0: 2-1 victory in the semi-final this morning. World Watch's Andrew McRae reports.
1: It started well for England, going one up in the 55th minute. The two goals within a remarkable 7 minutes at the end of the match saw Argentina through to the final. While Argentinian fans are partying, these England fans have told the BBC of their heartbreak outside the stadium in Atlanta.
2: Gutted. We defended too deep second half. We
3: sat got it
2: totally
3: too far
2: wrong.
3: Back, tried to do what we did against Mexico, didn't work there better.
4: We did our best, but why do we always do this? We go willing up, we should have pushed harder.
5: We got it back for 35 minutes against class footballers.
1: Argentina will play the final in New York against Spain on Monday.
0: And the sentiment of resigned disappointment was echoed back here. England supporter Jackson Bramston was at the Fox pub in Auckland this morning.
6: I'm really proud of the boys, no matter what they did. For a while, I thought I was coming home there. But, you know, good goal from Enzo, I've got to be fair. Kind of gutted, but, you know, look, we get better every year.
0: The Women's World Cup, where England will likely be among the favourites, is in Brazil next year. A former police officer accused of leaving out evidence in the trial of Alan Hall says it wouldn't have affected a large amount of other evidence put before the jury. Two former officers are on trial, charged with perverting the course of justice during their investigation into Mr. Hall, who was wrongfully convicted of killing Arthur Easton by an intruder in 1985. It's alleged they omitted a witness description of a tall Māori man running across the road near the crime scene. Mr. Hall is not tall and is Pākehā. One of the officers told the court it wouldn't have affected other key evidence, including Mr. Hall's lack of an alibi and incinerated clothes found at his home. A workplace drug testing company says a rise in drug use is being seen across both blue and white collar workplaces. The Drug Detection Agency's latest quarterly report shows positive workplace cocaine tests are up nearly 70% from the previous year, but still make up only a small proportion of overall use. Chief Executive Glenn Dobson says he's seeing increases in cocaine and meth use and a slight drop in opioid use. He says while numbers only relate to workplace testing, that represents a growing portion of society.
7: It's a subset of our society, though, and it's workplaces that are doing drug testing traditionally. That's been the blue-collar workplaces that are described as safety-sensitive, but over the years we're testing more and more in white-collar industries as well.
0: Glenn Dobson says cannabis is the most commonly detected drug seen in workplace testing. Volunteers who spend time cleaning up Wellington's beaches plan on taking extra precautions due to the arrival of bird flu. Yesterday, the deadly H5 strain of bird flu was confirmed in a seabird found on Pitoni Beach. Lorraine Sharb says cleanups take place at different beaches once a week, and it's typical to find a dead bird.
8: Definitely we're going to have to be more cautious, more aware, but we are always kind of looking for unusual events or that when we're out and about.
0: Lorraine Sharb says it's heartbreaking to know the deadly virus is now in New Zealand. The US military says it's carried out further strikes against Iran's coastal defence system as it seeks to wrest control of the Strait of Hormuz from Tehran. It also says it's redirected two vessels, enforcing its renewed naval blockade of Iranian ports. Iran's also continuing to launch counterstrikes, with Kuwait saying its air defence systems are responding to drone attacks. The BBC's Barbara Pletasher reports.
9: Iranians say that the strait will remain closed until the bombing stops. They again targeted US facilities in regional countries, and they say they might expand their attacks to other routes that are used for shipping oil and gas. Now, they didn't say which ones, but analysts think that maybe they might be signaling that they could use their Houthi allies in Yemen to target shipping in the Red Sea. President Trump has also threatened to widen strikes next week against Iran if they don't come back to the negotiating table. He said he would order hits on civilian infrastructure such as power plants and bridges.
0: And Kyiv is again under attack from Russian ballistic missiles, with explosions heard across the Ukrainian capital. The military says more missiles are incoming. The latest attack comes hours after President Volodymyr Zelensky said Ukraine could double its output of military drones to 20 million a year after agreeing a partnership with the EU. The European Commission President Ursula von der Leyen says the deal will use European industrial capacity to mass produce the technology that's allowed Ukraine to combat the Russian invasion.
10: From the technology

0: and production of the drones, to the supply chains needed to sustain the capacity, or crucially to the knowledge on using radar systems, ground stations, or sensors. We must tap into this together.
1: Ursula von der Leyen says the EU can offer Ukraine safe and secure production sites. That's the news. Now with sport, here's Bridget Tunnicliffe.
2: Ahi ahi maria. England captain Harry Kane says their Football World Cup semi-final loss to Argentina is hard to take. England surrendered a 1-0 lead to lose 2-1 after Argentina struck with two late goals. Kane told ITV his players had given blood, sweat and tears in their quest for victory.
3: I can only be proud of the boys. Of course, we're all gutted. We all felt like we have enough to get to the final and win. But it's another kick in the teeth. So I spoke before about knocking on the door. We're doing that. We just need to find that missing piece to get over the line.
2: Argentina will play Spain in the final in New Jersey on Monday. Golfer Ryan Fox believes changeable wind conditions during the British Open will determine which clubs he turns to. The tournament tees off at Royal Birkdale in England today on a newly renovated links course. Fox says by the second round, the wind could be coming in the opposite direction.
4: A hole like 18, I feel like you kind of have to hit driver down. It's 500 yards straight into the wind at the moment. If you don't hit driver, you've got almost a wood in, but you know, it might be a hole in a couple of days downwind that you're hitting, you know, a 2-iron and a 5-iron in the middle of the green.
2: Fox is joined by fellow New Zealanders Daniel Hillier and Kazuma Kabori in teeing off tonight. And the European Athletics and European Broadcasting Union have introduced guidelines aimed at preventing the sexualisation of female athletes through camera angles and the use of replays. Koinanga Purongo Hakina Kina.
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1: The forecast from Met Service to midnight at Aumere Friday, Northland and Auckland. Some cloud, isolated showers clearing later tomorrow. Waikato, Waitomo and the Central High Country. Also from Taranaki to Manawatu. Isolated showers becoming confined to the ranges tomorrow morning and fine spells increasing. Coromandel, Bay of Plenty from Gisborne to Wairarapa and from Horowhenua to Wellington. Mostly fine weather. Buller, Grey and Westland. Showers in Grey and Buller clearing to fine everywhere this afternoon or evening, a few showers Friday. Nelson, Marlborough, Canterbury and Otago, except Clutha, fine weather. Clutha, Southland and Fiordland. Cloudy, a few showers spreading from the south coast to the whole of Fiordland tonight and becoming frequent and heavier Friday night. And Chatham Islands, mostly cloudy with showers at times. The time is 9 minutes past 12.
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10: Great to have your company this afternoon. Kia mau tonu mai iti. We stick around. Next up, we're going to talk to a professor of infectious disease about why New Zealand wildlife, birds and mammals are especially vulnerable to this bird flu which washed up on these shores yesterday. But we start with the news, delicious to Argentinian ears, but that no English football fan wanted to hear. Football is not coming home. Dreams that England could win another World Cup, 60 years since they last achieved it, ended this morning as Argentina scored two late goals to claw back an early England lead and win the game 2-1. They will now join Spain in the final, which is Monday morning New Zealand time. Let's get all the reaction, and some of it was provocative given the history between these two countries. Andrew McRae from our World Watch team has the story.
11: The chance to hit back straight away.
12: What a challenge.
11: Fantastic tackle from Jed Spence, who knows.
13: Argentina midfielder Enzo Fernandez levelled the score before Lautaro Martinez put the final nail in the coffin in the 91st minute. CNN Stefano Pozibon was with the fans in Buenos Aires when the final whistle sounded.
14: This is what it feels like to win a semi-final in Argentina.
12: This is what it feels like in Buenos Aires. You ask for firecrackers, there are firecrackers. There is jubilation. As you can see, the whole nation exploding, and let the party begin.
13: Veronica Smink told the BBC celebrations were taking place across the city.
15: The last few minutes were just everybody chanting, Argentina, Argentina, and then Messi, Messi, Messi. It was just such an incredible momentum. And then the second goal came and it was just, you know, absolute chaos. I had to come out of the restaurant where I was watching it because you can see people celebrating behind me. I can hear horns blowing around me. I mean, it's absolute, absolute craziness, and it's going to go on into the night. This is going to be a crazy, crazy night.
13: CNN's Don Riddell says the game was there for the taking for England based on how Argentina had been performing in the World Cup.
16: It just felt as though they'd been riding their luck again, again and again in this tournament. And so I thought this England team, this would be the best chance maybe England have ever had to beat them in a competitive game in my lifetime. And they took the lead, but then England just kind of sat back.
17: We're into the 12th added minute, and Argentina, the world champions, are going to the 2026 final.
13: From jubilation being 1-0 up nearing full-time, to sorrow at losing 2-1, 60 years after England's World Cup win in 1966, English fans were devastated.
18: Gutted. We defended too deep second half. We
19: sat got it too far wrong. Back, tried to do what we did against Mexico, didn't work there better.
20: We did our best, but why do we always do this? We go 1-0 up, we should have pushed harder.
21: You can't sit back for 35 minutes against class footballers. They will do that.
13: After full time, the Argentina squad celebrated on the pitch with a flag with the words in Spanish saying, the Falkland Islands are Argentinian. The British Overseas Territory known in Argentina as Las Malvinas remains the subject of a sovereignty dispute between the two countries. Defending champions Argentina will meet Spain in the World Cup final on Monday morning at 7 New Zealand time.
10: That is Andrew McRae. Well, let's stick with this. Roy Pilot is the editorial director at Good Local Media, but he's also a heartbroken English football fan, and he joins us now. Kia ora, good afternoon to you, and my commiserations.
22: Thank you very much. The only solace I can take is that as an Arsenal fan, it hasn't been too bad a year.
10: What went wrong? Why England coming home rather than football coming home?
22: Because Tuchel got them to sit too deep. There was 30 minutes to go in that game. You know, if you counted the natural 10 minutes that follows at the end of 90, and to try and defend against a team that has shown itself to be capable of scoring late goals was just a bit silly in my view. I mean, we finished the game, I think, with six defenders. And they look, to be fair, they almost got there. But the fact was Argentina hit the post twice through McAllister. Jed Spence pulled off a wonder tackle. Pickford pulled off two great saves. John Stones got his head to a just in time. They were living on the edge all the way through. And look, they got into the 80th minute. They might do it, but yeah. The fact is Argentina deserved to win that game.
10: Mm. Yeah, it was a classic dilemma, wasn't it, with England 1-0 up, and do you try to defend that or do you keep attacking? They tried to defend and Argentina were just all over them, weren't they, in the last 10 or 20 minutes?
22: Well, they were. I think one of the points is that England's strength has been Kane, Bellingham and the attacking flair of Gordon and Saka. And we ended up sitting and saying, well, we'll let our defenders do the job. And that defence has changed through the tournament. It's been beset with injuries and hasn't been. You know, they did very well against Mexico, but this wasn't Mexico today.
10: No, and psychologically, what does this mean for English football fans? I mean, it's been a long time between drinks, isn't it, since 1966?
22: Well, I can vaguely remember winning it, so if you've never won it, I suppose it doesn't hurt that much, but...
10: Yeah,
22: let's be fair. To get to the semi-final of the World Cup is no mean feat.
10: No, that's right.
22: It's a massive disappointment. The semi-final is always it's arguable as to which is worse to lose, the semi-final or the final. And frankly, it's difficult to see Spain being stopped now.
10: Yeah. I want to quote to you from The Guardian not long ago. They say, England's destiny is tournament heartbreak. The only question concerns when it comes and how the fates will contrive to make it as painful as possible. This was an implausibly brutal new low. England is coming home. Football is not coming with them.
0: Yeah, pretty typical of the British media whenever they lose a game.
10: Yeah, they're all over it, aren't they?
0: Spain has never won the World Cup. I don't think the Spanish media cry tears like that every time they lose. The fact of the matter is that only a select few win the World Cup, and they just happen to be Germany, Argentina and Brazil and France most of the time in recent years. It is what it is. I mean, you just can't get too carried away or too upset or angry because you don't actually win every time. It's just unfortunate that England don't win ever at the moment.
10: No, you're quite practiced at that.
0: Very good. We're really good at it. We did get to the European Cup Nations final. We did manage that. We lost there as well. So yeah. It is what it is.
10: Yeah. Go Arsenal, I guess, is the lesson, isn't it? Thanks, Roy.
0: Well, three Arsenal players in the Spanish squad for the final. So, I drew them in the sweep. So there
10: and you'll take that as a victory. Thanks, Roy. Roy Pilot there. He's editorial director at the media company Good Local Media. And, today he's a heartbroken English football fan. 2101, if you want to give me your view on the game or your thoughts on that. It is, 18 minutes past midday. Well, let's change tack now, because a lack of testosterone might not be the first thing that comes to mind if you are considering the weaknesses in the American military. Secretary of War Pete Hegseth, though, has other ideas. He has announced that the Department of Defence will offer testosterone deficiency screening for soldiers.
3: Under the supervision of our world-class medical professionals, warfighters age 30 and older are going to be tested annually as part of their periodic health assessment. It's a health assessment that happens every year. We're just adding this test. Those under 30 can voluntarily choose to get the test as well. And by addressing these health markers early, we're keeping you on the leading edge of lethality and giving you the same level of support that you give this nation, the absolute best.
10: That's Pete Hegseth. He said it was a sacred duty of US soldiers to maintain their performance and that any treatment, including testosterone replacement therapy, would be voluntary and aimed at restoring and optimising natural capabilities. We'll have more on this after 12:30 when we're going to speak to our US correspondent in Washington, which today will be CNN's Kevin Liptak. It's 19 minutes past midday. Well, New Zealand wildlife is especially vulnerable to the bird flu, which arrived on these shores yesterday. Experts say New Zealand wildlife has had little to no exposure to these viruses, like this highly pathogenic H5N1 bird flu virus, and therefore limited opportunity to develop any resilience to it. Nigel French is a distinguished professor of infectious disease epidemiology and public health at Massey University, and he joins us now. Kia ora, good afternoon to you.
4: Kia ora, good afternoon.
10: What are your principal concerns in this area?
4: Yeah, I think you've just mentioned really the vulnerability of many of our wild bird populations, and that's why there's been such an effort to try and protect them as best we can. But we don't know exactly how susceptible these populations will be. But also wild mammal populations, so in particular thinking about our wild marine mammals, is something that's often not given the same consideration, but I think is also important.
10: Yeah, we'll address that in a second, because that was news to me. I hadn't thought about how mammals might be affected by this. But let's talk about the birds for a start. I mean, what are you worried about here? Is it isolated populations? Is it populations which, I don't know, the opposite, I suppose, breed in dense colonies? I mean, What birds and in what sort of environments are you worried about here?
4: Yeah, well, we've seen the introduction in fairly solitary, scavenging, predatory seabirds. But once they arrive on the shore, it's not guaranteed that they will transmit to other wild birds. But we have some fairly large, densely packed colonies of seabirds. If it were to get into those, then the transmission potentially could be very high. And also we know that our marine mammals live alongside these wild birds as well. So the potential for transmission risk on our shores is great. But also we have our really culturally significant taonga wild bird species that are critically endangered. So a major impact on those could result in a devastating effect on these very vulnerable populations.
2: Mm. The titi, the albatross, penguins, those kinds of birds would be at risk?
4: Yeah, we're thinking about shorebirds. So the fairy tern is one in particular that is very vulnerable. I think there's only about 50 birds of those at the moment. But also ones that are currently, as part of the vaccination program by Department of Conservation, are the kakapo, the takahe, the titi, the shore plover, and the kakariki. But those can only really be done in these captive managed populations, given the need to give two doses.
2: Okay, so yeah, I mean, this idea of vaccination, I suppose it's been explored quite widely internationally, especially for poultry. How effective is that in terms of reducing the transmission and the disease burden overall?
4: As the vaccines have been developed overseas, protecting poultry populations, and also as a specific cattle vaccine being developed in North America, which is also being trialled in wildlife. It was really an innovative approach in by the Department of Conservation to test the poultry vaccine in those five wild bird species, and that's been shown to be safe and that they do mount an immune response, so which is likely to be protective. So vaccines can be effective. MPI have licensed a poultry vaccine just for use in those wild bird species because it's not allowed otherwise.
2: Mm. Let's finish with mammals, because I'm sure a lot of people hadn't really thought about the impact here. What are you talking about? The New Zealand sea lion? I mean,
4: Yeah, I think the sea lions and seals, obviously there are other marine mammals as well, but this is just based on the evidence from overseas. The impact on the elephant seals, the northern and southern populations, has been absolutely devastating. Argentina populations, some 90% of them have been wiped out. So we know that some of these marine mammal populations are very susceptible to severe infection. We also know, I live on the Otago Peninsula, that elephant seals visit the beaches around here and live on the same beaches as our critically endangered sea lions. So if it were to transmit either through breeding colonies of wild birds or through other marine mammals, the impact on those critically endangered species could be very severe. But unlike the wild birds, there's no vaccine being trialled for those populations.
2: Mm. Thanks for your expertise this afternoon. Really appreciate it. Nigel French, he's a Distinguished Professor of Infectious Disease Epidemiology and Public Health at Massey University. It's 24 minutes past midday. Corin Dan is the Business Editor at RNZ and he's with me now. Hey, Corin.
6: How are you going?
2: I'm well, thank you. I was having a look at this story this morning. It was quite interesting on SpaceX losing a bit of ground, right?
6: Just a mere trillion wiped off it.
2: It was one of those interesting ones, because you look at the story and you think, yeah, but it was like a 1.4% drop that I saw, but a 1.4% of a very, very large number is a lot of money, right?
6: And the thing that people are getting focused on is that the price has dropped below what its initial public offering.
2: So of 135.
6: Correct. Sort of wavered around that and dropped below it at times. And so that's what's got, I guess, some attention here. But, I mean, yes, on paper it wiped $1 trillion, which is
2: apparently he's no longer a trillionaire either. He's only worth a paltry He's only worth a paltry $864 billion now.
6: Yeah, well, I mean, not for today. I mean, a couple of points here. One, the broader market, the Nasdaq, performed positively. It was up, so it wasn't like this was a market-wide sell-off. This was, I think, you know, people coming back down to earth, so to speak. I mean, look, it's Elon Musk. It's a speculative project here. I mean, he wants to put 1 million people on Mars. That's one of the goals of SpaceX.
2: And so, doesn't he get a performance bonus if he does?
6: Well, if he could do that, then he gets the world, doesn't he?
2: Yeah, that's right.
6: Look, Colonel Founder Dean Anderson, he says, look, it's not unexpected when there's a lot of excitement about an IPO.
5: the expectation was that there's sort of a bit of a fight over who's going to get a share of that small amount of equity that becomes available. But I think everybody did look at this, and I think the concerns had been that this was a fairly lofty valuation.
6: Yes, indeed. Now, Dean Anderson says it could still live up to its ambitions in the long term, but investors, they may want to see more evidence. And I think, you know, with a company like this, you've got to go in with your eyes wide open.
2: Yeah, it's going to be really, really interesting to watch that one. Hey, so a bit of a trade fest for New Zealand in Auckland this
6: yes,
2: week.
6: There
2: What's
6: is.
2: Going on there?
6: Yeah. This is, there's 2 days of ministerial talks. They've kicked off. It's the Future of Investment and Trade Partnership Ministerial Meeting. This is otherwise known, it's actually a new packed organisation called FIT. FIT, the FIT Partnership, not to be confused with the CPTPP and various other machinations.
2: It's an alphabet soup when you get into
6: this. This is a new addition. It's 16 countries, and they focus on the rules and trade barriers and things for small to medium economies. Now, it started today with a panel discussion. Todd McClay was there, the Minister of Trade. We had representatives from Chile, Costa Rica, Uruguay, Panama and Peru. Apparently, according to Nona Peltier, who was there, Argentina didn't make it for the breakfast for some reason.
2: No, I don't know why that would have been.
6: I wonder why that was. Now, the ambassador of the Republic of Panama, Rogelio Garcia Cuculon, pitched Panama as an ideal place for Kiwi businesses to set up shop, not just because of the famous canal connecting two oceans.
7: We have more than the canal. We have ports in both sides of the Atlantic and the Pacific. And it's a fact that we have the strongest financial sector in the region. It's not just for Panama, it's to operate and enter every single country in Latin America.
6: Now, Costa Rica's foreign trade minister, Indiana Gallo, was not to be outdone, quick to point out her country also offered Atlantic and Pacific ports with a little bit extra for New Zealand businesses to consider when choosing a base of operation.
8: We're a government open to trade and investment, so our president says we offer a red carpet and no red tape. And of course, one of the longest standing democracies in Latin America, the rule of law is important, and predictability. We want certainty.
6: Look, there really are some opportunities, aren't there, in South America, so that's one area where New Zealand will want to try and make some gains.
2: There's a lot of interest and political momentum behind trade at the moment, isn't there? So it's an interesting.
6: Well, you can't stand still if you're a little country, can you, in this world at the moment? Do we want to have a quick look at wholesale electricity prices?
2: Yeah, tell us about this, because you've been looking at electricity prices, which I thought had been going up, but...
6: Yeah, well, we did have that huge spikes a couple of years ago, which really hurt some businesses, and that's what leads to a lot of that debate around deindustrialisation. Now, apparently wholesale prices for electricity have actually fallen sharply in the past year, down 30%. Power sector says that is a signal for those companies that are thinking about it to jump from fossil fuels to renewable energy. The Electricity Retailers Generators Association says prices have actually averaged about $75 a megawatt hour in July, the lowest July price in more than a decade. Chief Executive Bridget Abernathy says high hydro lake levels are part of the fall, but there's also a shift happening as renewable generation and batteries come online. She says not every business can switch to electricity, but some are making the change now.
23: Some of our most recognisable brands like Whittaker's Chocolate and Spates Brewery are starting to electrify. We know New Zealand Steel electric arc furnace is going to soon account for roughly half of New Zealand's domestic steel production. So things are shifting. I think not all businesses can easily electrify. The sort of the areas of focus are really those medium industrial heat processing and transport fleets.
6: Bridget Abernathy there. So let's hope those prices stay down and eventually flow through to consumers. Takes a little longer, of course, because there's a lot of hedging and when the prices are set and those sort of things, but it certainly looks positive.
2: Indeed. Okay, if I was to go out and buy a barrel of Brent crude, what would it cost me, Corin?
6: Well, it's still hovering actually around 85, relatively stable given the environment today. Didn't really move much. So $85 a barrel for Brent. That seems to be where the market has decided to leave things as it waits for the next shoe to drop in the war. Yes. West Texas is 79. The Kiwi is a little stronger too. That's going to be helping New Zealand, 58.4 US cents. So that's a positive. As I mentioned, Wall Street was actually positive despite SpaceX. The New Zealand market, though, was off slightly when I last checked, down just pretty, only fractionally really, so it's pretty much flat this morning. The Australian dollar, 83.38, 43.15 UK pence. We've got the euro at 50.97, 94.7 5 yen. Gold pretty flat too, just up a fraction, I think, $4,058 an ounce.
2: Thanks, Corin. Corin Dan there with your business news. It's hit the bottom of the hour. Stick around. We are going to discuss this issue of whether New Zealand should follow Australia's lead and set up an Office of AI at the heart of government. Anthony Albanese announced that yesterday, and we'll hear from a local expert about New Zealand's approach to this. First, though, RNZ's top stories with Evie Ashton.
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9: Kia ora, Guyon. A former flatmate of the man who carried out the Lynn Mall attacks has given an insight into his behaviour leading up to the stabbings. Ahmed Samsudeen was shot dead by police after the attacks in a Woolworths supermarket in 2021, and a coronial inquest into his death is underway. The flatmate described waking up to him one day holding a machete. An infectious disease expert says the H5 strain of bird flu could lead to extinctions in smaller endangered bird populations. Yesterday, the deadly strain was confirmed for the first time in New Zealand in a seabird found on Petone Beach. Massey University infectious disease epidemiology professor Nigel French told Midday Report authorities are doing all they can to reduce the risks, and he believes consideration also needs to be given to possible transmission to marine mammal populations. Joyful Argentinians are celebrating their country's advance to the World Cup final, while England fans are drowning their sorrows. England's dreams of making their first World Cup final since 1966 were shattered by two late Argentinian goals this morning. Argentina will face Spain in the World Cup final on Monday. US military strikes are continuing against Iran, which is retaliating with its own attacks on countries in the region. It's the fifth consecutive day the two sides have exchanged strikes. A workplace drug testing company says a rise in drug use is being seen across both blue and white collar workplaces. The Drug Detection Agency's latest quarterly report shows positive workplace cocaine tests are up nearly 70% from the previous year, but still make up only a small proportion of overall use. And the US Defence Secretary has announced testosterone deficiency screening will be offered to soldiers who are 30 and older. Pete Hegseth said the program is aimed at ensuring the military has what he calls the right testosterone levels to operate at their absolute best. Those are the headlines on RNZ National. A long-range forecast is next.
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9: The Met Service long-range forecast to midnight at Ahina Monday. First, the situation. A weak front over central Aotearoa and another front over the South Island both move northeast over the country and weaken today, followed by southwesterlies. Tomorrow, a ridge of high pressure covers much of the North Island, while a westerly flow affects the South Island. Looking at the weather to midnight Friday, Northland and Auckland, some cloud, isolated showers, clearing later tomorrow. Waikato, Waitomo and the central high country. Also from Taranaki to Manawatu, isolated showers, becoming confined to the ranges tomorrow morning and fine spells increasing. Coromandel, Bay of Plenty, from Gisborne to Wairarapa and from Horowhenua to Wellington, mostly fine weather. Buller, Grey and Westland. Showers in Grey and Buller, clearing to fine everywhere this afternoon or evening, a few showers Friday. Nelson, Marlborough, Canterbury and Otago, except Clutha, fine weather. Clutha, Southland and Fiordland, cloudy. A few showers spreading from the south coast to the whole of Fiordland tonight and becoming frequent and heavier Friday night. Chatham Islands mostly cloudy with showers at times. Now the outlook for the following 3 days. For the North Island, Saturday and Sunday, isolated showers in the west and north, mainly fine elsewhere. Monday, cloud and isolated showers everywhere. for the South Island Saturday and Sunday. Cloudy with showers in the west, rain in the south eases early Sunday with isolated showers elsewhere. Monday, showers in the west and north and isolated showers elsewhere, all easing later in the day. At the Chathams, cloudy with a few showers, strong southwesterlies turning lighter northwesterly early Saturday, then changing to a strong southwesterly early Sunday, winds easing Monday. The time is 25 minutes to 1.
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10: Great to have your company this afternoon. Penny Miles is with us for the rural news. Hey, Penny.
11: Kia ora, Guyan.
10: This bird flu is a bugger, isn't it? What are the egg producers saying?
11: Yeah, the farmers are on high alert. So our poultry farmers are bracing for the distressing prospect of having to destroy their birds should the H5N1 virus reach any farms. The Egg Producers Federation says its members are closely monitoring the situation. It says there are currently no detections in poultry, and there's also no evidence of transmission between wild birds either. Chairperson John Mackay says farmers are ready with biosecurity plans in place, including measures for safely disposing of dead birds, should it come to that.
12: If you get H5N1 into your farm, you've got to be really clear how you're going to respond. You know, how will you depopulate that farm? How do you dispose of any material off that farm in a very biosecure manner so that you're not impacting other poultry farms as you do that?
11: John Mackay says farms have at least had time to develop their own biosecurity plans over the past few years, and that includes doing everything possible to ward the virus off. He says the industry is also working closely with MPI officials, and it will be essential to support farmers.
12: Look, it's tough on farmers, and certainly one of our things that we learnt in Otago is, you know, our people are farmers. They're with their birds every day. They love their animals, and when this thing hits, it's tough. And so we also are working hard on making sure that we've got the support available that we can wrap around the industry if and when it's needed.
11: And 2 years ago, Mainland Poultry's Hillgrove farm in Otago had to euthanise 200,000 chickens after it recorded the first case of the H7N6 virus. That's a different strain of avian influenza. And the current outbreak of H5N1 is limited to a single ocean-going seabird found yesterday on a Petone beach.
10: Yeah, that's right. We need to keep that in context, don't we? Let's switch to something that's a little bit more palatable. Salmon roe or red caviar, those little pearls, it's quite a delicacy, isn't it? They're having a good season.
11: Yes, caviar lovers rejoice. There's a growing market for the small, bright orange salmon eggs, which are exported to parts of Asia. Mount Cook Alpine Salmon sells the product for at least $500 a kilo to wholesalers and describes them as unique and clean as they come from fresh water. Spokesperson Luke Jacobs says the top caviar is sold fresh and the rest is frozen for export overseas.
14: We specifically grow these female fish for their eggs, so they're big, they're in good condition, they're fed a slightly different diet to the normal farm stock just to help them put on a bit of weight. Generally, the bigger the fish, the more yield you get from the eggs, and generally the better condition they're in as well.
11: The fish are transported on ice from Twizel to a factory in Christchurch, where the eggs are removed by hand and graded for quality. Luke Jacobs says the harvesting season for this year has just wrapped up for the salty delight.
14: They should be plump and firm, and then when you take them and eat them, you can either eat them, you know, straight off your hand or straight off a spoon or as part of something. But generally when we're producing it, we'll try it just on its own so you get the true taste of it. And it should pop in your mouth, should have a hint of salt in it, and it should taste almost creamy.
11: And the caviar-producing salmon are not suitable for restaurants as their eggs have used most of their nutrients and their flesh is pale. Luke Jacobs says the fish are also sold to pet food companies.
10: Did not know that either. Thank you very much, Penny. That's Penny Miles there with your rural news. It's 20 to 1. Let's go to the US now. And our correspondent today is CNN's senior White House correspondent, Kevin Liptak. I spoke to him a little earlier this morning. Morning, and began by asking him about the war on Iran and the strategy from the US's CENTCOM or Central Command.
15: The targets are all around the Strait of Hormuz. So what Central Command has said is that they're going after defense systems, missile storage facilities, launch sites, radar facilities. It was interesting today, so Wednesday, it was actually a rarity that they launched some of these strikes during the day. Most of them have taken place overnight. And in part, they went after this tiny island that's in the Strait of Hormuz, Tomb Island, that has essentially become an Iranian, you know, military compound. It has allowed them to kind of blanket the strait with drones, missiles, the speedboats that they've used to go after some of these commercial vessels. And so I think in those targets, you can kind of detect the strategy that the president and that the U.S. are trying to employ. They're trying to loosen the Iranian grip on the strait and try and bring the Iranians back to the bargaining table. Whether or not that's going to be successful, I think, is an open question. And we do know, you know, behind the scenes that the president is thinking at least about escalating this, about intensifying some of the military options here. You know, he's thinking about going after Pickaxe Mountain, which is believed to be a site that's related to the Iranian nuclear program. He's also talking again about going after Karg Island, which is that export facility for Iranian oil. He's talked about all of this before and has stopped short of actually following through on it. But I do think you get the sense, you know, in talking to officials here at the White House, that they do think they're at something of a strategic impasse, and they're trying to find a way to sort of shake loose a resolution. Whether any of this is that resolution, at this point, I think remains to be seen.
2: Mm. From an outside observer's perspective, a lack of testosterone doesn't appear to be the problem for the American military, although the Secretary of War has possibly some other ideas.
15: Yeah, it's just kind of a out of left field announcement that we got from Pete Hegseth today. He put this on social media and he said the military would begin mandatory screening program to test all service members who are over the age of 30 for testosterone deficiency. And this is kind of unusual. He said that if they found some of these servicemen to be lacking in testosterone, that they would be given voluntary replacement therapy. And I think this is something that has become a point of discussion in the manosphere, as they call it, you know, podcasters, including administration officials who have pointed to this therapy as potentially a remedy for all manner of ailments, whether it's, you know, muscle tone loss, sexual deficiencies, you know, all kinds of ailments that they have said that this could potentially cure. What is unusual, I think, is to hear the Secretary of Defense sort of raise this as an area that he himself is squarely focused on. You know, normally the Defense Secretary is looking at strategy and alliances and, you know, military industrial issues. And that Pete Hegseth has taken somewhat of a different route. He's shown himself to be very willing to get into the nitty-gritty of troop life, whether it's banning beards among servicemen or talking
2: fat generals as well.
15: exactly. And he's even worked out with some of the troops fairly frequently, actually, and he's photographed doing it. And so this is, I think, more evidence that he is, one, very focused on how the troops look. He wants them to be muscular, apparently. He wants them to be manly. That has been something he's talked about all the time. But also that he's willing to go into the regulations and into the testing that they do, the medical testing, and try and sort of suss out whether any of them have testosterone deficiencies.
2: Yes, it's interesting to say the least, isn't it? Let's finish with these investigations into the journalism over Air Force One. I see that you've got some big players, Kash Patel, Susie Wiles, involved with this. This is trying to get to the bottom of who has been leaking details about the security arrangements for Air Force One.
15: Exactly. And I think by seeing who is involved in all of this, you get the sense that this has been something that President Trump himself has been very focused on. And in fact, we know that once those stories came out last week that described some of the security deficiencies on that new Qatari-donated Boeing 747, he was furious, even embarrassed almost, because he had spent so much time really proclaiming this plane as sort of the best of the best. And once those stories came out, it was evident that the president was almost consumed by trying to find out who was leaking information about the security on it. And we know that Kash Patel, the FBI director, had actually been planning to travel to Chicago, but he delayed that trip to come to the White House and kind of post up in this office right next to the chief of staff, Susie Wiles' office, to try and, summon this administration-wide effort to go after the leakers. Some officials were asked to turn over their phones to investigators on the White House grounds. Actually, this raised some alarm bells at other agencies within the administration. They were told if they got this request to turn in their phone, that they should contact their own attorneys. They went after people who were traveling with Trump or had a role in the trip that he was on. And I think it just all speaks to how intensive this investigation is, because of the president's own fury at having that information out in the public realm.
2: That is Kevin Liptak, who is CNN's senior White House correspondent. It's just after 12:45. You're listening to Midday Report with me, Guy Espina. Well, Australia will establish an Office of AI right at the heart of government, that they aim to address AI's impact on climate change, energy, education, jobs, copyright and defence. So Prime Minister Anthony Albanese made this announcement yesterday. He said there would also be clear rules for large data centres being built in Australia, so where they're built and the power and the water that they use. So how does New Zealand and its government's approach stack up against this? Dr. Andrew Lenson is a senior lecturer in artificial intelligence at Victoria University in Wellington, and he's with us now. Kia ora, good afternoon to you.
16: Kia ora, going. How are you going?
2: Well, thank you, and highly interested in this one. Let's just have a quick look at what you think Anthony Albanese is trying to do here, and then we'll perhaps compare it to New Zealand's approach. I mean, I guess you're seeing sort of little echoes of this in the States. You see Bernie Sanders and AOC and others, I guess, on the left of politics start questioning where we're going with data extraction from AI and the resource extraction as well. Do you see that? Is this part of that sort of trajectory?
16: I think so. I mean, I think lawmakers and politicians around most of the world are sort of waking up and seeing that this sort of AI revolution, of course, has some potential benefits, right? But also there's a lot of harms and a lot of things that their constituents are worried about. And I think Australia is sort of the latest to take quite a big step from what the Prime Minister said here to try and reposition AI in a way that will hopefully be of benefit to the people of Australia rather than just the big tech companies. And so it was quite refreshing to see. And it is just a speech, of course. The actual actions that come after is what matters. But it was really nice to see this approach from the Prime Minister over there, for sure.
2: Yeah, and right at the top level, right, because this Office of AI, as it's being called, would be in the, what we'd call the DPMC, or the Department of Prime Minister and Cabinet over there, right? So it is right at the top.
16: Yeah, and it's shown that it's a very big problem that goes across multiple areas, right? Like, we can talk about specific issues such as IP or bias or discrimination or, all sorts of issues, or the environment. And so to put it in that sort of position where it's under the PM, and hopefully it will have a much broader mandate than if individual ministers were being tasked with it, I think is a really good sign that they see how widespread the effect can be from this technology, and then hopefully they can have a better sort of handle over how it might be deployed.
2: Let's talk about New Zealand now. I mean, sometimes it feels like you're in the movie Don't Look Up. I mean, you've got this world-changing technology, existential possibly, in every sort of sphere, and no one really talking about it from a political level in New Zealand. I mean, how do you view it?
16: Oh, no, you're speaking my language, Guy. And I've been frustrated for quite a few years now with the sort of lack of leadership we see, not just from the current government, but frankly from all the political parties in New Zealand. As far as I know, none of them really have a dedicated AI policy for this election. And when you see, you know, issues like the cost of living, employment, bias, discrimination, right, all these issues that will just be exasperated by AI, it's really hard to understand why they're not taking it more seriously.
2: I wonder
16: so
2: what's behind I think that. You're right. Because we've adopted the so-called light-handed approach, which can mean not doing a lot at all. And we've talked about wanting to leverage on to the business opportunities. But as you say, I mean, there's a lot in there. Māori sovereignty, environment, cost of living, mass job displacement, possibly. Do you think we're just being a bit slow and this will end up washing up on our shores?
16: I mean, we definitely are being slow. I would hope that we can look at Australia and see that they're, you know, our closest neighbour and the way they're taking it and use that sort of as a bit of a kick up the bum, so to speak. It's frustrating to me as someone in the space to see that. Because again, of course, there are some potential benefits here, right? We talk about AI and healthcare, we talk about the productivity benefits, but if we want to realise those, we have to actually put some stuff in place to try and reduce the risks and the harms that would be caused. And so it's frustrating and we're slow, and I just hope that we'll speed up, and I hope that in the next few months, you know, voters are asking their politicians about it and showing them that it's an election issue as well, because it is affecting all of us already, and we really need to just make them uncomfortable and make them sort of come up with some policy and ways to deal with it.
2: Thanks for your time on that, Dr. Andrew Lenson. He is a senior lecturer in artificial intelligence at Victoria University in Wellington. 2101, if you want to flick me a quick text on your views on that one, we'll see if we can get to it before the end of the show. It's coming up to 8 minutes to one. Joe Porter is in the Auckland studio with me to talk sport. Hey, Joe.
17: Kia ora.
2: Wow, it was pretty interesting this morning, wasn't it? But football not coming home, is it?
17: It's not coming home, I know. It's disappointing.
2: Another 60 years away, maybe.
17: A little bit disappointing for us, no doubt. Monumentally disappointing for English fans. And look, you know, a 2-1 comeback victory for Argentina over the English, who took a 1-0 lead in the 54th minute in their semi-final in Atlanta. Held on to it to the 85th minute. Guyon, you know, just getting so close there to victory in their first World Cup final appearance.
2: Do you think they were too defensive and were trying to hang on to that too much?
17: Yeah, I think that was the problem, wasn't it? They tried to park the bus and just hang on to that lead, and unfortunately at this level against the likes of Lionel Messi's Argentina, it's just not quite good enough. And too late, Argentina goals broke the hearts of England football fans, like you say, chasing their first World Cup final in 60 years. It's not going to be coming home. The Argentina midfielder Enzo Fernandez, he levelled the scores before Lautaro Martinez put the final nail in the coffin in the 92nd minute in added time. And like you said, England just couldn't stop the supply of ball to the dangerous Argentinian attacking line as much as they would have liked to. And for a second World Cup in a row, the England captain, Harry Kane, he had to front in what must be pretty brutal post-match interviews. Yeah. A lot of pressure on the English players' backs, of course. He said that semi-final loss is pretty hard to take after surrendering a 1-0 lead, and he told ITV, there are certain elements of the game that the England team have still not yet mastered.
18: Being able to still keep the ball in those moments, the mentality to do that, the technical ability to do that. Also, when you're tired, when the game's going against you, can you find a way to switch the momentum? But in the end, that last 20 minutes, we couldn't do either. And yeah, you've seen it in recent tournaments as well, where it's hurt us, and it has again today. It's just heartbreaking to go out like that. It's always the hardest one to take.
17: So England's World Cup drought continues. They'll play for the bronze medal against France, the match that no one wants to be a part of.
2: The old wooden spoon, yeah.
17: And Argentina will meet Spain in a Spanish final on Monday morning between Latin America and of course, Spain itself. So it's very exciting.
2: It is. It's about 7 a.m. New Zealand time, isn't it, on Monday morning. Messi, no goals for him, but, wow, he was a pretty big presence in this game.
17: Yeah, didn't add to his 8 goals at the tournament, but the influence of the captain was still fairly profound as the match wore on. He provided a string of dangerous crosses, which created lots of opportunities for his teammate. It was his pass that found Fernandez for the midfielder to score that equaliser in the 85th minute. And when Martinez headed home the winning goal in stoppage time, the Argentina players ran straight to the corner of the pitch to mob Messi, their talisman, whose cross had given the striker the opportunity. So, of course, providing some really clutch balls in the moments that he needed to. This morning's assists, it took his tally to 12 at World Cups. That's a record. It sits alongside his 21 goals at football's global showpiece. And then Monday's final against Spain, the 39-year-old now has the chance to sign off, if that's what he decides to do and retire, which is what most people are expecting, at the very top of the game.
2: Yeah, who would you say would be favourites going into that final, do you think?
17: Well,
2: it's tough, isn't it? I mean, they're both...
17: Look, the way that Spain shut down France and that vaunted attack, Kylian Mbappe and the rest of it, and just controlled that game, the likes of Lamine Yamal up front, was really impressive as well. They're big tournament players. They've been there, done that before. And Argentina are defending champions. For me, it's really, really difficult to differentiate or separate the two teams. But for me, I think my gut just tells me that Spain have a stronger side, but there's a lot more that goes into it than just having the stronger side, isn't it, on the day? There are a lot of calls from the referees that could go down, the crowd influence, and whether or not the players, you know, get up for what will be a massive occasion. So a lot to look forward to.
2: Yeah, yeah, it's exciting, isn't it? Okay, let's finish with rugby, because we've got the All Blacks team to face Ireland. What we got? Have we got the team name this afternoon? Have we?
17: Yeah, it comes out at 4pm, as it's announced publicly, of course. Yeah, it's going to be a massive game. Ireland at Eden Park, where they haven't lost in a very, very long time. The Irish really have nothing to lose, coming off two wins over Australia and Japan. The All Blacks still trying to prove themselves a little bit under new coach Dave Rennie. This Irish team's pretty settled, three Kiwis in the lineup. All the pressure, I would say, is on the All Blacks, and it'll be really interesting to see their selection this afternoon. Probably looking like they'll try and select a bigger forward pack than they have in the past to try and mitigate some of the strengths that Ireland pose. So I think Tupou Vaiai could possibly be named in the loose forwards and bring Patrick Tuipulotu in at lock. Or will Anton Signer, after a great debut, the Blues' first German All Black, will he get a start? I think the back line will look pretty settled. You won't see too many changes there, but possibly Quintu Pai comes back into at centre for Billy Proctor. It's a massive challenge for the All Blacks.
2: Interesting. Thanks, Joe. Joe Porter there with the sports news. It's, 4 minutes to 1. Emil Donovan is with us to tell us what's coming up on afternoons. He'll probably give us some football predictions too.
13: I'll tell you what. You know what? The name of the game, it seems, is listen to Emil's football predictions and then beat the opposite way.
2: Yeah. So who are you going for in the final there, brother?
13: I was confidently predicting an English World Cup victory yesterday.
2: Yes, you were.
13: It's funny.
2: Yeah, I've got it on tape. I can play it back if you'd like.
13: Everybody can. So yeah.
2: Who have I got
13: next Monday?
2: Tell us who's going to win.
13: I think that Spain's got too much for Argentina. I just think they've got too much for them, which means it'll be 3-0 to Argentina. It is beautiful, isn't it? It's beautiful to see how humans react under pressure. And you can't practice for it. You can't rehearse it. Not really. You can do the passes a million times, and you can run the patterns. But ultimately, in the game, you got to turn up. And the way that humans react under that sort of spotlight is just gorgeous. I love it.
2: No, it's an extraordinary game, isn't it?
13: It's marvellous. What's the German for Schadenfreude? What's coming up on afternoons? Well, Guy, on we are all over the place today. We are looking at ghost homes. We are examining AI therapists. Literary quizzes on the menu as well. We cannot resist Guy on picking at the decaying corpse of the English football team. So we're doing that with football commentator Fred de Jong. That's around about 1:30. Cyclist Linda Willemsen's in for sporting history. Our political group chat is going to weigh in on the question of whether there should be an upper age limit for being an MP, which will be doubtless interesting. I'll be very interested to hear people's reckons on that. Plus, Guy on, it is Thursday, so we're playing Link 3 with a copy of Vera Allen's new album, Up for Grabs.
2: Oh, cool. That sounds like a great listen. Thanks, Emil. Emil Donovan has your afternoon sorted after the 1 o'clock news, and he'll be with you then throughout the afternoon. Thanks for all your feedback today. A lot of you getting in touch on the issue of artificial intelligence. This texter says, yes, AI should be a major election issue because it could make us or break us if we don't follow Australia's lead. That's after we spoke to a local expert about what Australia is doing in this space. They are setting up an AI office right at the heart of government under the Department of Prime Minister and Cabinet. And another listener says, I would prefer to have a choice about AI and don't feel I do with the big tech companies deciding when they release things or when they don't. Opting in should be the first option, not having it dumped on us by the tech companies. Thanks for your feedback on this one. Also, a lot of feedback over Pete Hegseth, the US Secretary of War, saying that he was going to implement testosterone testing for what he calls his warrior fighters over the age of 30. This texter has an idea about why the semi-final in the World Cup turned out as it did. Maybe the Argentinians have more testosterone, this texter said. Thanks for getting in touch with us, 2101. If you want to give us your thoughts on issues that RNZ is covering, we are back at midday tomorrow. Kia pai tō rā.
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19: RNZ News at 1. Kia ora. Good afternoon. I'm Angie Skerritt. A former flatmate of the man who carried out the Lynn Mall attacks has told an inquest into his death. He realised his behaviour had escalated when he woke up to him holding a machete. Ahmed Samsuddin was shot dead by police after the attacks in a Woolworths supermarket in 2021, and a coronial inquest into his death is underway. The inquest is also looking at his path to violent extremism and the time leading up to the attack. The flatmate, who has name suppression, also told the inquest Samsuddin isolated himself from others by talking about ISIS. Emergency services have attended an incident outside Palmerston North District Court this morning. Open Justice reports that a person was seen being loaded into an ambulance. It reports that multiple people had fled the scene. Police, St John Ambulance and the Ministry of Justice have been approached for comment. A 21-year-old Christchurch

0: also say they have no record of those discussions. Phil Pennington reports.
1: The Unimog picked up people in the floods near Papamoa on January the 22nd, but then got stuck in a culvert. It took hours to get the people out, partly because a Fens Swift water rescue team had not been pre-deployed. Police at first told RNZ they had not done a debrief. Then they said there was one, but it was informal and no notes or written records existed. They also say that after talking to Fens and Surf Lifesaving, they have improved coordination and operations in floods.
0: The Genesis Power Company has been losing the largest number of customers as people look for better deals. Customers have been encouraged to shop around for better prices on power and other bills in recent years as cost of living pressure has increased. Electricity Authority data shows in the year to June, Genesis lost a net 35,000 customers, Nova lost 9,000, Manawa 3,300 and Mercury 2,700. Contact gained 20,500. PowerSwitch General Manager Paul Fuge told RNZ the market isn't as competitive for new customers as some might think, and some low-income people are finding it hard to move to a new provider. A Wellington bird hospital will no longer take in sick or injured seabirds now that a deadly bird flu has arrived here. The country's first case of the deadly virus has been confirmed in a seabird found on Petone Beach in Wellington. Flock Bird Care Director Nisha Skolji says a shelter will have strict biosecurity.
2: We won't be able to accept any seabirds. I know that this leaves a gap in coverage here in Wellington, unfortunately, for those birds, but just so that we can stay open for our natives.
0: Nisa Skolji is urging the public to keep its eyes peeled for birds with obvious neurological issues. She says birds that are lethargic or have watering eyes and nose should be reported. And the Teachers Disciplinary Tribunal has censured a former teacher who threw concrete pavers at police during the breakup of the 2022 occupation at Parliament Grounds. The tribunal says it received a complaint about Billy James Natahehida soon after his offending, but waited for the outcome of his trial in 2024 before it considered the case. It says Mr. Natahira was convicted of rioting and assault and sentenced to 5 months community detention. It says because Mr. Natahira cancelled his teacher registration in mid-2023, there was little else the tribunal could do than to censure him. The decision says Mr. Natahira had taken responsibility for his actions. And that's the news.
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0: Now the short forecast from the Met Service until midnight tomorrow, Friday. For Northland and Auckland, cloudy periods with isolated showers clearing later tomorrow. Waikato, Waitomo and the Central High Country, cloudy periods, isolated showers becoming confined to the ranges tomorrow morning and fine spells increasing. For Coromandel, Bay of Plenty, Gisborne to Wairarapa and Horta Whenua to Wellington, fine with a few areas of cloud. Taranaki to Manawa 2, isolated showers becoming lighter and confined to the ranges tomorrow morning and fine spells increasing. For Buller, Grey and Westland, showers in Grey and Buller clearing this afternoon or evening, then fine everywhere, a few showers developing tomorrow. For Nelson, Marlborough, Canterbury and Otago, except Clutha, fine weather. For Clutha, Southland and Fiordland, cloudy periods, a few showers for the south coast spreading to the whole Fiordland region this evening. The showers becoming frequent and heavier tomorrow evening. And for the Chatham Islands, mostly cloudy with showers at times. It's now 6 minutes past one and you're on Afternoons with Emile Donovan.

0: Oh, it's not coming home.
1: Wow.
0: Perhaps it is. We just should phrase it slightly differently. Forgive me, Spanish speakers. Vuelve a casa. Deary me, what a way to start a Thursday, eh? I'm loving these early morning kickoff times. They really set the narrative, set the energy, get the juices flowing for the day ahead. Lovely to have your company this afternoon. Emil Donovan here, in for Jesse Mulligan on RNZ National. Great show coming up for you today as well. We're going to be talking a bit of football in a few minutes' time. That's with our friend Fred de Jong. It's Thursday too, day of group chats, both political and pop cultural. That's all coming up after 2 o'clock. Right now, though, before we jump in with both feet, like Enzo Fernandez himself, an offer for you. An offer. I am in possession of some afternoon's tote bags. I'm trying to get rid of them. I am willing to send one to you, all for yourself. All that you have to do is tell me what this is. What is that sound? Send me a text if you think you know. 2101 afternoon's tote bag to the first person to correctly identify what is making that sound. It is 8.5 minutes past one here on RNZ National. And we're beginning tonight, today I should say, with a question for you. Do you know what a ghost house is? A ghost house. We're asking because an RNZ story caught our eye this morning, which is discussing the number of vacant kāinga order houses in Wellington and apparent stall in redevelopments, the reason that these properties are staying empty. But it did get us thinking about the wider issue of so-called ghost housing, which is, I'll answer that question for you, houses which appear to be left empty for long periods of time, sometimes years. We want to know how much of a problem this is and whether there is a case for following the likes of Vancouver, who've introduced an empty house tax. Gareth Kiernan is Chief Forecaster and Director at Infometrics, and Gareth's on the line now to discuss. Kia ora to you.
2: Afternoon, Neil.
0: Look, these issues around kāinga order homes are perhaps separate to privately owned properties which are empty. Can you give us an overview of ghost homes over the years, how that term's kind of been interpreted and maybe changed over time?
2: Yeah, I mean, it is interesting when you look back over the last sort of 80 years or so that we've got data for. I mean, the proportion of vacant homes that we've had through that period, if you go back to the 60s through the mid-90s, it's around about 4% quite consistently through that period. And these sort of homes, they can be second homes or holiday homes. They can be homes where it's currently vacant because the previous tenant has moved out and there hasn't been a new tenant move in yet. Or homes where they've been through the sale process as well, and so you're sort of between occupiers. So, and then on top of that, you've got the other ones. The ones that really, I guess, concern people in the question that you're asking here is ones that are left empty for long periods of time and why that might be. And often it's associated with sort of speculation. People have got the property, they can't be bothered tenanting it out, and the risks associated with that, they're just happy to accept the capital gains that they hope will come along the way while they own that property.
0: You're the data man, Gareth. You have all of the data at your fingertips. Do we actually have any data, reliable data, on ghost homes?
2: The best data we have is from the census, which of course StatsNZ does essentially every 5 years. And like I say, back from the 60s through to the 90s, it showed that sort of vacancy rate at about 4%. If you go back to 2013 census, it was up at around 6%, and that was, you know, record highs that we were seeing there. And I think back to that period in time, a lot of discussion about just how many homes were being owned potentially by people overseas and just sitting on them for those capital gains. But what is interesting over the last decade since then is that vacancy rate has come down to around about 2.5%. It's the lowest we've seen since the mid-1940s. And that reflects for me the fact that housing through that period has got more and more expensive, and so it's actually been more costly for people to actually purchase a property and then just have it sitting around empty. We've seen lifts in rates, yeah. We've seen lifts in insurance costs as well, and you know, if I was thinking of buying a property in 2019, I was probably looking and going, well, am I going to get the gains on that property going forward, or am I better putting my money elsewhere if I was thinking at it from a purely speculative point of view?
0: I suppose the wider issue here is, whether New Zealand's housing stock is being used to its fullest potential. And, you know, say you had a home, say you had a ghost home, a home that was owned by somebody but no one had lived in it for years and years and years, and then someone else had a home, and this home was empty 364 days out of the year, but it was Airbnb'd out the other day. Would those two homes be treated completely differently in terms of how they're categorised?
2: No, you'd probably see them both as being vacant. I mean, the census is one night in time, but certainly that sort of policy you've got in Vancouver that you mentioned, I think that they put the cutoff at 180 days a year that it has to be occupied. So, yeah, they'd both look essentially vacant for those purposes.
0: I mean, when it comes to, you know, such as that policy in Vancouver, you can perhaps see why they would do that. But at the same time, as my mother used to say, Gareth, my house, my rules. And, you know, that's what many people, I think, would argue. You should be free to do with your property what you wish.
2: Yeah, well, I guess maybe there's an element of that. I guess what a policymaker is trying to achieve with this policy, is it to make housing more affordable? Is it to better utilise the housing stock that we've got? I mean, Vancouver has been one of those areas, much like New Zealand over the last 15 or 20 years, where people have looked at and gone, gee, there's a housing crisis here. We need to get housing to be more affordable. We need to get better housing supply. How are we going to do it? And there's sort of been various policy tools that have been thrown at that. And it is interesting with the Vancouver example, some research has been done and does suggest that the vacant home tax that they've had there has reduced the number of vacant homes, but it hasn't actually made rents any more affordable, hasn't made housing any more affordable. And it speaks to me that, sure, you're addressing some of the sort of demand side part of the equation there, but there's still big sort of supply side issues that probably need to be worked through. And I feel that's just as relevant for New Zealand in terms of our housing supply and some of the issues that we've experienced and have become more critical over the last 20 years or so.
0: We're constantly looking for silver bullets in this area, aren't we? But it ends up kind of being, I'm mixing my metaphors here, but more sort of licks of paint than addressing the foundations, it seems, Gareth.
2: Yeah, a lot of the time it is because people look at the symptoms of the problem rather than what the actual underlying fundamental issues are. And as I say, for me, it is about housing supply. I think one of the things I've been encouraged with the current government is that while they may not have necessarily made a lot of progress or got as far through as they would have liked, you know, the focus on RMA reform, the focus on, you know, better zoning regulations and actually trying to make land more available for housing and to get more of that supply coming through. To me, that's a better approach than what we have seen in the past where it's sort of been tax policy, which is penalise people for owning property and has sort of been treating some of those symptoms rather than, well, what is the problem here? We're actually just not supplying enough housing to the market.
0: You've talked a bit about this Vancouver tax on empty homes or homes that are empty more than half the year. Do you think that would be a good idea for New Zealand to introduce, even just doing something? Or is it kind of the virtue signalling of policy settings around this, do you think?
2: Yeah, I feel it's probably a little bit more the latter for me. I mean, again, it is a question of what are you trying to do? And if you're trying to generate revenue for a local council, for example, if they're the ones that receive the tax from that, that's great. But of course, that goal is actually at odds with improving or reducing the vacancy rate and the number of empty houses out there. Because if you're successful in doing that, you're going to generate less revenue. And so you get to a point where maybe the administrative costs associated with actually implementing the policy pretty much eat up all the tax that is being generated, and you're maybe not necessarily changing the sort of market outcomes a great deal as well. So, look, I mean, you'd have to do more careful studies and analysis on it than that. But, you know, those are some of the risks that you run into. You know, there may be other ways of addressing land banking, for example, if you're just worried about people sitting on land rather than homes per se, or looking at the sort of effects of Airbnb and short-term rentals on the market as well. And you know, you look at the likes of Queenstown, for example, where they have implemented a higher rating category for properties that are being let out on a short-term basis like that, just to try and to change some of the incentives and the behaviour of people around that. That's probably a little more effective than a sort of a blunt vacant home tax.
0: It's tough changing people's behaviour, Gareth, isn't it?
2: It is. I mean, yeah, look, people do respond to those financial incentives. We see it time and time again as economists when you do the studies that, you know, you get the sort of right order of magnitude in the policies that you're implementing and people do respond to those incentives, but they don't necessarily like it all the time either.
0: Yeah, horses and water. Gareth Keenan, nice talking to you, Gareth. Thanks for your time. Appreciate it.
2: Cool, thanks very much.
0: That is Gareth Kennan, who is Chief Forecaster and Director at Infometrics. I'd love to know from you, actually. I'd love to hear from you as to if there are any so-called ghost houses near you, what you think of them. Send me a text, let me know. 2101's the number. We've got quite a bit of discourse coming in on this, which is interesting. Paul has sent in a self-described silver bullet idea. Pause consents on multi-million dollar houses, which will, Paul says, free up builders and more affordable housing will be built. So there you go. Interested to hear your thoughts on these ideas and themes. 2101 is the number. Afternoons at rnz.co.nz is the email address. 17 past one and to football now. And as you will surely know, the hopes of English football fans were dashed this morning as England were dispatched from the World Cup. 2-1, Argentina. It was a tense match. It was a tense, pretty low-quality match, if you ask me. But low-quality doesn't mean bad. It was gripping and enthralling. It just wasn't a great game of football. But, you know, who cares? The Argentinians have booked a spot in the final on Monday. They will be playing Spain. Hearts breaking all over England. It will be very interesting to see the media and how they respond to this. The English media, not always well known for their level-headed responses to adversity. I did note a podcast that came out just an hour after the match, the assassination of Jude Bellingham's England by the coward Thomas Tuchel, who is the German manager of that team. So, gee, the discourse is going to be interesting to follow. Anyway, what can we expect from the final? How awful are the British press going to be? Let's discuss these questions and more with Fred de Jong, who is a former Always Now football commentator. Fred, kia ora to you.
3: Yeah, good afternoon, mate. Good afternoon. I think it's going to get very... The vitriol will have started and it's going to carry on for a long time.
0: What did you make of the match this morning? Were you enthralled?
3: I thought like you, the quality, given what we saw the day before, between the Spanish and the French and how Spain just dismantled a very, very, very strong French team, this was a very different game. You know, there's so much history, wars and previous matches, red cards between these two nations. It was always going to be feisty, and that's what it was, especially the first half. It was just foul after foul after foul. So we were hoping that a game of football would break out at some point.
0: It was incredible. The first 20 minutes were just astonishing. It looked like they were going to put on the boxing gloves and have at it in the centre circle.
3: Absolutely, absolutely. But then I mean, that's quite good because you don't see that much.
0: You don't, no.
3: You know, and so you're looking at that going, oh, this is actually quite the referee had his hands full, possibly and probably should have, you know, he'll get ripped for not dishing out a few more yellow cards early in the game. But then the second half, the game came to light, especially with the English goal, yeah. Anthony just sneaking in behind. So that was great for the game. Because Argentina had to come out.
0: Well, they did, exactly. And that was the thing, wasn't it? And, I mean, when England scored that goal through Anthony Gordon, it was a very nice goal, very well worked. And I thought they were in the ascendancy. I thought they looked confident, comfortable on the ball. They looked like they were keeping it together. They kind of had their head screwed on right. They looked England like they were cruising to me, Fred. And then something changed. Did you observe the same?
3: Probably a hydration break because that's what that does. No, I think they got a bit cagey on it, and that's where Tuchel's going to get crucified. He is, you know, because they. They started to sit back and deeper you saw Harry Kane drop deeper and deeper. And then they're relying on a counter attack, which is a tactic. I think the fortune favors the brave, and if they had kept pressing, kept pushing forward, then at least they would have you stopped the doubters. Now you've opened yourself up for all the criticism. And Argentina found another gear. They've done it time and time again in this World Cup. They had to get over Cape Verde in extra time. They had to come from two goals down against Egypt. They had to come from behind tonight. You know, so I mean, the Argentinian side they just do not lie down. And so England should have known that. Should have known they probably needed two goals to win the game. And you know that they sat back. And defensive substitutions killed them. And if it had gone extra time, they would have been toast anyway.
0: Yeah, I mean, what's your What's your dominant emotion towards the English team here, Fred? Because I think this is, what, the last five major tournaments they've participated in, they've lost a quarterfinal, they've lost two semifinals, they've lost two finals. And, you know, someone sent me a text earlier on. I don't know whether you heard this at the top of this program, but we started off with a bit of footballs coming home, and then there was a record scratch, and then we played the Argentinian celebration song. And someone texts in and says, this is from Paul, "It's sad hearing all of you bigots picking on England. I've faced racism since arriving from the UK in 1973, et cetera, et cetera, et cetera. Do you think that we're more comfortable? I'm doing a bit of soul searching myself here, giving it with both barrels to England. Like, because, I don't know, it is kind of funny. It's kind of funny how they haven't won since 1966. But I imagine how soul-crushing this must be if you're an actual England fan. Perhaps I should have more empathy. Fred, what do you think?
3: Oh, absolutely. This one will hurt. This will really hurt. Because they were ahead. And they were looking, you know, 55 minutes they scored. They're 1-0 up. Looking comfortable. Argentina weren't great. Messi was having not a great game by his standards at all. Mm. Missed passes, missed controls especially through the first half. Mate, I've got Dutch heritage. I hate the Argentinians. It goes back a long way for me as well. 78.
0: 78, that's right. Yeah.
3: Please don't. There's a long history there as well. And so yeah, Kiwis like to put the boot in when England lose, and this will be no different.
0: Yeah, that's for sure. All right, let's look ahead to Monday then. It's the final, 7 a.m. New Zealand time. Argentina's going to play Spain. Hello. Oh, that was quite interesting, the background there. It sounded like a robot. Fred, Argentina versus Spain. I mean, what are you expecting this final to be like? They're very different. I don't think Argentina's that good. But then again, I didn't think Argentina was that good last time around, and they won the thing, so that shows what I know.
3: Yeah, no, Argentina aren't a great side, and they've just done enough to get through. You know, each round, they've just done enough. And if Spain play like they played against France, they'll win easy, and they'll dominate the game. We were watching the Spain-France game, and my son texts me and goes, "Spanish, you can't get the ball off them, and then it's in your own net." So that's how it seems with them. It's they control the game, they control the tempo of the match. Especially, they have the world's best midfielder in Rodri, who was phenomenal against France. And if they play like they played in that semi-final, then I think the Argentinians will be struggling big time.
0: All right, Fred. Just quickly before I let you go, give us a prediction. Who's going to win? What's the score going to be?
3: I think it'll be 2-0 Spain.
0: 2-0 Spain. 2-0 Spain. Look at that walkover. Confident. I like that. Fred de Jong, nice talking to you. Enjoy the match on Monday. Take care.
3: Awesome. Cheers, mate.
0: That is former All White and now football commentator Fred de Jong discussing there the England-Argentina match this morning and the World Cup final, Argentina versus Spain, which will be at 7 a.m. I think it is anyway. I should double check that, but I believe it's 7 a.m. on Monday, New Zealand time. We are going to be chatting a bit about a literary quiz in a couple of minutes' time, and then a bit later on the issue of AI therapists. But I can tell you that this afternoon you are going to have the opportunity to win Vera Allen's new record, heaven knows what time. This is in Link 3. I'll have your first song for Link 3 in a few minutes. This album was written during a two-week songwriting residency in Greytown. This residency awarded through the New Zealand Pacific Studio Artist Residency Program. Alongside the album release, Vera Allen is hitting a stage near you in all likelihood at the end of July. We've put when and where on our website, so let's have a wee sample. This is the song Hung. In fact, let's go with When It's Over. This is Vera Allen featuring Hemi Hemingway with When It's Over.

0: RNZ National, Vera Allen with When It's Over, featuring Hemi Hemingway. That is from the album Heaven Knows What Time, which you have the opportunity to win later this afternoon in Link 3. That, in fact, for Song 4 Link 3, will be coming up in a few minutes' time, right after these news headlines with Angie Skerritt.
1: Thank you, Emil. The Ministry of Primary Industries says that no new cases of bird flu have been detected today. ACT has launched a new policy to make it easier for ministers to allow companies to test new technologies without restriction. Aucklanders are taking the bus in record numbers with a 14% jump last month compared to the same time last year, and authorities in China say a bus has plunged into a river after colliding with a road guardrail, killing six people and injuring 11 in the southwestern Sichuan province. That's RNZ Headlines, our next bulletin at 2 o'clock.
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3: Brennan Koo's Singles Club is back for season two. 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
4: 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We've still got one single person. And then before filming started, Koda came in and was like, I'm seeing someone. And we were like, oh no. All right, pivot.
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0: National. You're back on Afternoons. Emil Donovan in for Jesse Mulligan this Thursday and tomorrow. And then Jesse is back from next Monday. So there you go. To the people who've been texting and asking about his welfare, he is well and good and in control of all of his faculties, to the best of my knowledge. On the topic of ghost housing, some texts coming in. There is a renovated house in Littleton, one person writes, that's been empty for nigh on 2 years and the heat pump's been on the whole time. How do you know? Simon has sent me a text as well. Immediately opposite me on my street are three homes. The middle one is occupied by an elderly woman. Either side of her are two vacant homes that she also owns. I've been told she bought the homes for her children, who she hoped would emigrate to New Zealand but who have never even visited. And someone else says Mount Eden Road, a house left empty for the past at least 4 years, probably longer. Falling apart, this person says, grounds are overrun, breeding ground for rats and mice, overseas owner, we're led to believe. Interested to hear from you on this one. Is there a ghost home in your neck of the woods? What do you think of them? 2101 is the text number. Afternoons at rnz.co.nz, the email address. The time is 27 away from 2, and let's talk now. Oh, this is great. The Kids Lit Quiz, an international competition for 10 to 14-year-olds who love reading. This was founded by New Zealander Wayne Mills, who noticed that while there were plenty of competitions for the sporty kids, there wasn't much to celebrate young people who loved books. And this year's World Final was held here in New Zealand. It took place in Paihia on Friday. The New Zealand team was from Heaton Intermediate School in the mighty city of Christchurch. And so here to tell us a bit about how they went is team member Ben Watson. Ben, kia ora to you. Lovely to have you on the program.
6: Kia ora.
0: Hey, before we talk about your performance in the quiz, the Lit Quiz, I mean, how... I'm sure people have been asking you about it in the lead up to it. How did you describe what it is to them?
6: Well, so it's obviously a quiz, and all the questions are about different, like, areas of kids' literature.
0: Mm-hmm.
6: So
0: put those two together, and boom, Bob's your uncle. You've got the Lit Quiz.
6: Yeah.
0: Oh, I love it. I'm guessing then, Ben, that you're a pretty big reader, yeah?
6: Yeah, I've been reading for my whole life, pretty much.
0: Excellent. I'm glad to hear that. What are some of your faves?
6: I really like the Gone series by Michael Grant.
0: Okay, I like that. And so how does the quiz actually run, Ben? Is it kind of like a, I'm not sure how much time you spent in pubs, but is it sort of pub quiz style, or do teams have to buzz in to answer questions, or is it sort of raise your hand and wait politely for the quiz master to spot you?
6: So in the regional finals, there's 10 rounds of 10 questions, and the quizmaster will ask you a question, and then you've got to write it down on paper.
0: Okay.
6: And then at the end of each round, they collect the paper and give you a score like how many questions you got correct.
0: I like that. All right. And no smartphones allowed, I'm guessing.
6: No. And then it's also different in the national finals and world finals. So in those, it's more like a buzzer system. So whoever buzzes in first
0: Do you get to choose the sound of your own buzzer?
6: No, it's just a beeping sound.
0: Maybe that's a suggestion for next time. It'd be fun.
6: Yeah.
0: All right, to give us an idea, Ben, of what kinds of questions you are up against, I have a couple of samples here. Are you up to do some spontaneous quizzing on the radio with me?
6: Yeah.
0: Yeah? Oh, good on you, Ben. All right, number one, please tell me which author was awarded the first ever posthumous Carnegie Medal in 2009 for her novel Bog Child?
6: Sorry, I don't know the answer to that one.
0: Gee, that's a tough question. I've got to tell you, Ben, I feel a bit bad for you here because they've stitched you up, I think, my producers, with some really tricky questions here. Bog Child. Do you know who wrote the book Bog Child? I would have no idea, Ben, so don't feel bad if you don't.
6: Nah, I don't, sorry.
0: It's Siobhan Dowd, apparently. Okay, all right. I've got one more, Ben. I've got one more for you. Name the hero of this American folktale first published in 1909, it told of the heroic feat of a railway engineer who gave his life in a train crash to save his passengers and crew. What is the name of that American folk tale?
6: Sorry, don't know that one either.
0: Mate,
6: not
0: really, I don't
6: know.
0: Apparently, the answer to Bog Child was written by Siobhan Dowd, is what I'm told here. And apparently, that folk tale is Casey Jones. Ben, I've never encountered either of those names in my entire life. So you know what? That's all good. And we'll be having words with someone on the afternoons team. I'll tell you that much, Ben. All right. Hey, look. Before this quiz, was literature something that you were kind of interested in, or is it something that you've really kind of ramped up your reading in preparation for it?
6: I mean, I've always read and I've always loved reading, but it's just really about what you read. So before the quiz, there was obviously I could read whatever, it didn't really matter. But then leading up to the quiz, I had to read more classics and a wider range of...
0: Yeah, you're in a training regime, like Rocky Balboa. All right, so you went to the Worlds, or rather the World came to us. How did you go? How did Team New Zealand go in the finals?
6: Really well, actually. We came second.
0: Oh. Who won?
6: Yeah. The USA won, and they won by quite a decent amount. But
0: well, there you go. Who cares? We came second, and I think it's definitely fair to say, Ben, that we are the per capita champions.
6: Yep. Yeah.
0: Yeah, excellent. Great stuff. All right. Well, Ben, I will say to you, it's been really nice having you on the program. Thank you very much. Sorry for those extremely tough quiz questions. But congratulations to you and the rest of the team. It's really cool. And all the best for the future. I look forward to chatting to you again.
6: Thank you very much.
0: That is Ben Watson, who is a member of the New Zealand team at the Kids Lit Quiz, which took out second place, beaten by the Americans. But they have 300 million people, so there you go. It is 21 minutes away from 2 here on RNZ National, and this is a pivot, isn't it? But it's a very interesting one. There's nothing all that new about using AI in healthcare. Indeed, just this morning there was another article about how AI tools can mean doctors spend more time with patients and less time on administration. But what is not always so positive is people who choose to use AI instead of a professional. It does seem more and more of us are treating these chatbots like they're 24/7 therapists. We use them to talk through problems, to give us advice, to seek support when we are struggling. The University of Auckland's Dushanti Manamalagay has been investigating this phenomenon and joins me now in the studio. Kia ora to you. Lovely to have you on.
7: Hi, Emil. It's really nice to meet you here.
0: Let me move these monitors away so we can see each other. There we go. Beautiful. When we say people are using AI as a therapist, what do you mean? What do we mean by that?
7: Yeah, so I have seen people are chatting with chatbots and taking therapeutic advices from these chatbots, which is quite hard to comment on that. But what I think is these are tools, actually. So In our research, what we investigate is how we can use these AI tools to identify the early signs of depression and provide the people a sign, that early sign. There are some signs in your speech or in your language that's tell about depression and guide them for a professional clinical advice, for a professional support. This is a supporting tool, not a replacement from psychologists.
0: Well, and that's the thing though, right? Is the use of it as a replacement for actual human beings. Because I guess, you know, these AI chatbots, they are easy to use. They talk back to you. Sometimes you feel that they know you because they are calling on all of the chat history that you've had with them, and they can reference something that you said to them 2 or 3 months ago. Sometimes it feels like they do know you, but that they are, it is just pattern recognition. There is not a human behind it, right? And yet it's free, which is a big, you know, impediment for many people in seeking professional help. So you can kind of see how people might use it as a substitute.
7: Mm-hmm.
0: Is that an issue in your mind?
7: Yeah, so what I think is like these are tools, so they can make mistakes. So we have to keep that in mind. So when it comes to AI tools, they can hallucinate. They can give inaccurate results as well. So what we can use, because AI is really helpful, I must say that. It's a really helpful technology that we can use in our day-to-day lives as well. But we have to keep that in mind. These tools can make mistakes and get the maximum use of it.
0: Mm-hmm.
7: How we can get that? We have to get the support that we can get those from those stuff. As an example, so these chatbots are available, they're accessible for 24/7 and easily accessible, and we can use these tools to get some mental health information, relax our thoughts, organize our thoughts. But if you feel really distressed or having suicidal thoughts, you should not rely on these chatbots or AI tools. You should really seek support. That's what our research is focused on. We are developing AI tools to identify early signs of depression using speech patterns and language patterns, and then tell people like, yeah, you have some signs of depression, it's better to seek some professional advice. Mm-hmm. So this is not a diagnosis tool. This is a screening tool that supports people as well as clinicians.
0: When you talk about telltale signs, as in, you know, certain phrases that people might use, is that what we're talking about? Certain sort of trigger phrases that might suggest that a person is at risk of or imminently threatened with depression, that sort of stuff?
7: Yeah. So the researchers has found that there are changes in speech patterns. As an example, they change pauses, energy changes in when we are speaking.
0: Yeah.
7: Like, you will really surprise how much information this speech has.
0: Yeah.
7: So it surprised me as well. So the changes in the tone, changes in the pauses, energy, as well as the phrases we use, the word choices we use, it's different from a healthier person to a person who is struggling with depression. Mm. So these are the clues that we are using in our AI tools to determine the early signs of depression.
0: Mm. That's absolutely fascinating, because I feel like, and I have no evidence for this, but I feel like a lot of people are probably going to like a well-known large language model like ChatGPT or Claude and sort of talking through their feelings there.
7: Mm-hmm.
0: What you are talking about would presumably involve, because, you know, one of the big issues around AI is how your data is used and patient consent. You know, you have to be aware of how your data is being used and kind of consent to it, especially if it's going to be used by a real human being later on. And that's maybe a tricky area here too, right? Because it's not like you want ChatGPT to just be collating all of your data and then sending it off to some experts to analyze when you don't know how it's going to be used.
7: Mm, exactly. So that's one part we are really concerned about in our research, because we have developed AI tools in our research. We have developed an AI tool that can use speech signals to determine the signs of depression.
0: Mm.
7: And our next stage is enhance privacy, how we can preserve the use of privacy, because we are dealing with a sensitive domain, which is, as you said, mental health area is a really sensitive domain. So we have to understand how we are going to preserve that, and also the trustworthiness and the explainability of these results. So the current research is focused on that area, how we can preserve the user privacy as well as the trustworthiness of these tools.
0: I feel like Do you think that we anthropomorphize AI systems sometimes? You know, we treat them like they have human qualities when, as you say, they are tools. They don't have personalities. They aren't responding with emotion, and they aren't analyzing your emotions as something that feels emotions. They don't have empathy.
7: Yeah. Yeah, that's an important point that we should remember. Mm. So these are tools. They don't have human empathy, human trust. So these human emotions and relationships, in my personal opinion, that can't be replaced by AI tools. That's why we should use these tools as tools, as supporting tools, because nowadays, there's a huge gap in who really needs support as well as who can really provide support, because there's a huge amount of people who are struggling with depression, but there's a really limited amount of healthcare professionals that who can provide support. That's where our research comes. This where's accessibility, scalability, and low cost tools. So these tools can provide people accessible support in the sense they can identify the depression signs and direct the people to take the professional support from the clinicians. That's where these tools comes.
0: Just before I let you go, this is a super interesting kind of area, but you know, there was a story on RNZ today about doctors using AI and it being a massive productivity booster in terms of things like collating notes, but that there isn't really like a sophisticated regulatory framework around this. And there are a lot of people who might feel a bit uncomfortable about that, even if it does mean that more doctors can see more people and provide a better quality of care. They still might feel a bit uncomfortable about it. Do you think it's important to bring people along on this and not just to be like, this is going to be great, trust us, you'll see?
7: Yeah, what I will say is like, if you are using these kind of tools, we have to inform the society. We have to inform the society about what these tools are. And as well, we have to get the patient consent. Mm-hmm. If they like if they consent, then we can use it, because at the end, we are using their information. So although these tools are to support, if they don't consent, we can't use personal information for analyzing purposes. So what we can say to the general audience is like, we are trying to develop tools that enhance privacy and trustworthiness and make better use of these tools and provide healthcare professionals the support they need to treat people, diagnose people in more accessible way.
0: Cool. This is a fascinating area, isn't it? It's a good one to be looking into. Dushanti Manamalage, really nice having you in. Thanks for coming to the studio and all the best.
7: Thank you very much.
0: That is Dushanti Manamalage, who is a researcher at the University of Auckland. It's 11 minutes away from 2 here on RNZ National. We're going to have our first Link 3 track in just a couple of minutes' time. But before we do that, let's return to our soundbite. This, your opportunity to win an afternoon's tote bag. By the way, we're taking some stick in the text about the difficulty of those questions to poor Ben. They were tough questions. They were admittedly from one of the practice quizzes for the lit quiz, but then again, they were at the more difficult end. So we've decided that we're going to send Ben an afternoon's tote bag, which he can carry his bags in for the next lit quiz. But your chance to win an afternoon's tote bag, which I gave you earlier on, was if you could correctly identify, if you could be the first person, I should say, to correctly identify what this is the sound of. We had some marvellous guesses, and I have to say, this one really, it's hard to tell what's going to set you off in the text, but this one certainly did. Dozens, maybe hundreds of people thinking it was a swarm of bees. It was not a swarm of bees. A lot of people thought it was a drone or the debating chamber in Parliament. It was none of the above. An electric sander, Angus reckoned, not an electric sander, although, again, an excellent guess. But I can tell you that Chris, Chris is on the line from Sumner. Hello, Chris.
8: Hi there.
0: How you doing?
8: I'm doing pretty well, thanks. Yourself?
0: I'm very well indeed, thank you. How's the mighty Sumner this fine Thursday?
8: It's sunny. The beach has got nice gentle waves. I think it did when I went down there this morning.
0: You go for a surf or a walk or a wee dip?
8: No, just down to the local cafe.
0: Oh, which one?
8: Scarborough Fair, right at the very end.
0: Yeah, I know.
8: Looking out over the surf, it's absolutely wonderful.
0: It's just one of the most beautiful parts of New Zealand, Sumner, in my opinion. My mother lives in Sumner, and gee, it's fun going home, I'll tell you that much, Chris.
8: Oh, yeah. Love it.
0: All right. Well, some excellent guesses coming in, but you were the fastest finger on this one. What was that, the sound of, please?
8: Well, I thought it's the Vuvuzela, which was played at the South African Football World Cup quite some years ago.
0: Feels like it was just yesterday. Yeah, that's right. It was 2010, Chris. It was 16 years ago. It was my first year at uni.
8: Straight away. Yeah. I thought, well, the World Cup's on now. It's probably what it relates to.
0: When you say you got it straight away, do you mean it sent you got it straight away in how you might recognise the opening bars of the theme to Halloween? Did it send shivers down your spine?
8: No, I just thought, that's Vuvuzelas.
0: Yeah, they did dominate that World Cup, if I recall correctly. Well, yes. Chris, I can tell you, you're 100% correct. Yes, indeed. It is the sound of Vuvuzelas from the 2010 World Cup, which is, incidentally, I think that's the last time that Spain made the final of a World Cup.
8: I don't know.
0: I think it might have been, actually.
8: Gutted that England lost today, but there you are. That's the way.
0: That's life, isn't it? You've got to be in it to win it.
8: Yep.
0: And hey, you were in it, Chris. You were in it. You won it. And I can tell you that an afternoon's tote bag is going to be winging its way to you post-haste in Sumner. So congratulations. Well played.
8: Oh, that was lovely. Thank you very much.
0: Have a great afternoon. Catch you later.
8: And you. Cheers.
0: That's Chris and Sumner correctly identifying that sound as the sound of Vuvuzelas. And, well, who knows? Perhaps Spain will be celebrating once again come Monday. Certainly not accompanied by the sound of Vuvuzelas, which in my mind mercifully have been banned from football stadiums. It's 7.5 minutes away from 2 here on RNZ National. Let's play a bit of Link 3. Link 3 is a game that we play every Thursday where normally it's Jesse, but I pick 3 songs and there is something that these songs share in common. And if you can tell me what it is that these 3 songs share in common, well, there are lots of things that they share in common, but if you can tell me what I'm thinking of when I say that they share something in common, and text it to 2101, you win an album, and an absolute humdinger of an album it is today as well. It is by Vera Allen. It is called Heaven Knows What Time. It is brand new, and Vera Allen is, of course, taking it on tour as well at the end of July, so look out for dates for that. Anyway, we're going to play one song now. We're going to play the second song at the top of the 2 o'clock hour and then the third song at the top of the 3 o'clock hour. If you think that you know what the link is, text it to 2101 and the first person to get it wins that album. So this is by a band called Grinderman, the beautiful tones of Nick Cave. It's called Palaces of Montezuma.

This is Montezuma by Grindman. The first song for Link 3, What's the Link? Text 2101 on your marks, get set, go. A copy of Vera Allen's new album, Heaven Knows What Time, is up for grabs. And so let's take you to the pips with a track from that album to whet the palate. This is called Hunger Is Just a Memory.

0: RNZ News at 2. Kia ora. Good afternoon. I'm Angie Skerritt. The Ministry for Primary Industries says a number of confirmed bird flu cases remains at one. Yesterday, a sub-Antarctic skua found on Wellington's Petone Beach became the country's first known bird to be infected with the deadly H5 virus. The Ministry's Chief Veterinary Officer, Mary Van Andel, says a bird has been put down.
1: So the bird has been euthanised, and this is on the policy of the Wellington Zoo, so not a decision by the Ministry, but a policy decision by Wellington Zoo, and that's to protect the other animals at the zoo.
0: Mary Van Andel says the reporting hotline has received about 50 calls so far and encourages the public to focus on reporting three or more sick or dead birds. She says animals that eat infected species can contract the virus and people must keep pets away from wildlife, living or dead. Police say they have improved flood rescue coordination after problems getting to elderly people trapped in a defence unimog in January's storms in the Bay of Plenty. The unimog picked up people from the floods near Papamoa on January the 22nd, but then got stuck in a culvert. It took hours to get everyone out, partly because a Fens Swift water rescue team had not been pre-deployed. Police at first told RNZ they had not done a debrief. Then they said they had, but that it was informal and no notes or written records existed. They also say that after talking to Fens and Surf Lifesaving, they have improved coordination and operations in floods, but not given details.

0: regular people as well as tech companies. Aucklanders are taking the bus in record numbers with a 14% jump last month compared to the same time last year. Auckland Transport recorded a total of 6.3 million trips in June, the highest on record. Group Manager of Public Transport, Rachel Cara, says fantastic winter weather has played a part, as well as a big boost in university students taking the bus. She says after significant upgrades, Auckland now has the most extensive bus network of any major city in Australasia. The share price of Elon Musk's SpaceX has dropped below its stock market debut just over a month ago, losing trillions of dollars in value. The price for a single share in the company has fallen to $132 compared to its initial listing of $135 in June. SpaceX's initial public offering made Elon Musk the world's first trillionaire. The US Defence Secretary has announced that testosterone deficiency screening will be offered to soldiers who are 30 and older. Pete Heskis says the program is aimed at ensuring that the military had what he calls the right testosterone levels to operate at their absolute best.
1: It's well-established science that as we age, testosterone levels often naturally drop. This initiative, it's not about artificial enhancement. It's about restoring and optimizing your natural capabilities, protecting your longevity, and ensuring you have the biological foundation required to sustain the fight.
0: Other members of the Trump administration have also talked about addressing a so-called crisis of low testosterone. Influencers and wellness companies promote hormone tests and treatments as vital for being what they regard as real men. And a man has been arrested over a social media post threatening to shoot Reform UK leader Nigel Farage. The post containing the threat was reported to police on May the 8th, a day after local and mayoral elections. London police say a man in his 20s has been arrested on suspicion of sending threatening communications to a member of parliament. The arrest came 6 days after Reform spokesperson Anne Widdecombe was killed at her home. Counter-terrorism police are investigating the death. And that's the news.
2: 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Delaney Davidson joins us to discuss the inspiration behind his 11th studio album. R&B icon Salt and Pepper are on the show ahead of their trip to New Zealand with Boyz II Men later in the year. We look at the new album from Nikki by Nikki in the Sampler and check out new music on Songcrush. 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
0: And now an updated short forecast from the Met Service through until midnight tomorrow, Friday. For Northland and Auckland, cloudy periods, isolated showers clearing later tomorrow. For Waikato, Waitomo and the Central High Country, cloudy periods, isolated showers becoming confined to the ranges tomorrow morning and fine spells increasing. For Coromandel, Bay of Plenty and Gisborne to Wairarapa, fine with a few areas of cloud. For Taranaki to Wellington, fine, apart from a few showers about the ranges. For Buller, Grey and Westland, remaining showers north of Greymouth, clearing in Grey and Buller this evening, then fine everywhere. A few showers developing tomorrow. For Nelson, Marlborough, Canterbury and Otago, except Clutha, fine weather. For Clutha, Southland and Fiordland, cloudy periods, a few showers. For the south coast, spreading to all of Fiordland this evening, those showers becoming frequent and heavier tomorrow evening. And for the Chatham Islands, mostly cloudy with occasional showers. It's now 7 minutes past two and you're on Afternoons with Emile Donovan.

Metallica, Moake Tonu. And, well, he's got a show coming up, Stan Walker. His first headline show in 6 years, I think. One night only it is. The Trusts Arena here in Tāmaki.

Ki Makaurau, Auckland, with a full orchestra backing him, which will, man, that'll be a gig, won't it? Holy smokes. Yes, 17th of October at the Trusts Arena in Auckland. This was announced, I think, either today or late last night. So you bet there's going to be a rush on for tickets to that, my word. You're back on Afternoons. Emile Donovan in for GC Mulligan this Thursday here on RNZ National. We've got a New Zealand sporting history coming up. That's with cyclist Linda Willemsen, who, well, Denmark's gift to New Zealand road cycling, because she's been described as Linda, who medalled at three consecutive Commonwealth Games. Thrice for New Zealand. I was going to say once for Denmark, but of course they're not a member of the Commonwealth, are they? Did compete at the Olympics for Denmark and then was renationalised. Is that the word? Anyway, started competing for New Zealand from 2012 onwards. Really good sporting history. That's at about 32-ish past two. After the news at 3 o'clock, Holly Bennett is here solving the world's problems. Grant Morris is also here to chat a bit of history, and we'll have a political group chat as well. But let's go now to Link 3, which is your chance to win a brand new copy of, vinyl copy, I should tell you, of Vera Allen's new record, Heaven Knows What Time. If you could simply tell me the connection between the three songs that I have chosen for you. You've only heard one of the three songs, so it would be pretty amazing if you correctly guessed it off this, and I can tell you that nobody has thus far, which, it's always thrilling when someone gets it off the first one, but it does also make you feel like you've done something wrong when you have selected the track, so I'm kind of happy sad about this. Anyway, the first track that I played for you was this by Grinderman.

The Palaces of Montezuma, it's called. Here are some guesses that were good, but not right. The answer is not that the songs feature percussion instruments called shakers. The song is not, the answer is not that they all have a waltz beat, nor is it tambourine. It is not that all songs are related to Spain or the Football World Cup. That would just be a bit too much Football World Cup, although we do have some more Football World Cup chat coming up. It's not songs accused of plagiarism, and it is not Steve McQueen. It is not Steve McQueen. Without further ado, I present to you your second song for this Thursday's Link 3. It's by Joe Stafford. It's from 1952, and it's called You Belong to Me.

0: RNZ National. You Belong to Me by Joe Stafford, the second song for Link 3 this Thursday, with a copy of Vera Allen's new album, Up for Grabs. It is, what is the link? Send me a text, 2101 is the number. It is coming up to 14 minutes past 2 here on Afternoons, and that means it's time for the topics that might not make the news, but certainly could feature in your social media feeds, or indeed your group chats. So joining me for the Afternoons group chat, we have Culture 101 host Perlina Lau. Hello.
1: Kia ora.
0: And also Afternoon senior producer Olivia Wilson. Hello.
2: Hello.
0: Football chat. We're going to well, this is kind of football chat, isn't it? It's football adjacent chat. Let's
1: football
0: go with that.
1: Football adjacent
0: yeah.
1: chat.
0: Okay.
1: Yeah.
0: So the World Cup is now set, Olivia, in terms of teams playing. I know that you have been following this like a dog with a bone. It's been great fun. But there's more to this final than usual, yeah?
2: Yes, Emil. So this is the World Cup final to end all finals. So for the first time ever, the Football World Cup final will feature a Super Bowl-esque halftime show. It's rumoured to be about 11 minutes long, so with set-up and pack-down times, it will certainly exceed the 15-minute break that's stipulated in the game's rules. The list of performers reads like a who's who of Taylor Swift's wedding. So you've got Madonna, Justin Bieber, K-pop megastars, BTS, and of course, Shakira will be there. And Coldplay's Chris Martin is curating the show. And this is all in addition to the star-studded closing ceremony, which will kick off about 19 minutes before the game. So that show will be headlined by Post Malone and will feature the likes of Robbie Williams, Tom Cruise, Jennifer Hudson. She's singing the US national anthem. So this is going to be a big old busy day. But my question for you two is, how much is too much? Isn't the World Cup final enough in its own right? You know, are we going to see this in the future? Is this going to be every World Cup?
0: It's an absolute joke. it's an absolute joke. The only thing it's missing is Pitbull to take it to the absolute levels of insanity.
3: As someone who hasn't been following it, sorry, not music to your ears, Olivia, I'm RSVPing to this.
0: Oh,
3: I'll
0: really?
3: Absolutely watch it.
0: You're hitting along?
3: Oh, if Pitbull. Throw him in.
0: Yeah.
3: I love the Super Bowl halftime. I wouldn't say it's one of my highlights of the year. That feels extreme. But it sort of is because they're going to put on a good show. When else are we going to see these celebrities? It feels like a free concert.
0: But it's not a free concert. It's the World Cup football final.
3: Yeah, but I'm going to be on YouTube watching it and it'll be a free concert for me.
0: Right, okay.
3: You know, so, and I think it is a chance to pull in maybe fringe football fans, get them interested, get people who might not have been watching it as much or it's just a way to draw more eyeballs.
0: So
3: right?
0: to clarify where we all sit on this, Perlina, you haven't really been following the football element of the World Cup at all.
3: No.
0: But you're going to be tuning in for the halftime show.
3: Yeah.
0: Ah, okay, right. Now, Olivia, you not ordinary, like a big football fan, right?
2: No, a big sport fan, but I watch the football at every 4 years.
0: During the World Cup.
2: It.
0: Okay.
2: Yeah.
0: Okay, so where do you land on this then?
2: Yeah, well, look, I just figure that the purists will, they might have a little whinge about it, but they're still going to watch it, right? So this is just bringing in more people. This is more eyeballs on it. I mean, I've got a friend who has never watched a second of football, but this, when she heard that Justin Bieber was playing, she's now hosting a croissants and football thing at work.
3: I love it.
2: Sorry to throw you under the bus there, but... You know, like, this is really appealing to a big audience, but as a purist, Emil, how do you feel about this?
0: I don't think that football needs to be going for, it's pretty popular in and of itself, but I do think...
3: What's the issue?
0: Well, I think the issue is this, is that within the world of football, there is this suspicion that FIFA's Bond villain president, Gianni Infantino, is concerned only with enhancing it. It basically wants to turn football into, like, the WWE or the NFL, this humongously commercialised behemoth that is not really about the sport. It's about selling ads and getting eyeballs and making lots and lots of people rich, and that this is a symptom of that.
3: Is it not already kind of that?
0: Well, I mean, that's the thing, you know.
3: Is it not already commercialised?
0: Well,
3: people making a lot of money?
0: Exactly. It is already commercialised, but I do feel that a lot of football fans think that this is going beyond the pale. They already don't like how commercialised it is, and that this is just taking the pee a little bit, but...
3: It's his way of securing a legacy, right?
0: Yeah, I guess I suppose so.
3: This is the change I made.
0: He's already secured quite a legacy for himself. Anyway, yeah, it will be interesting to see. Regardless, as you say, Perlina, you know, billions of people are going to tune in, and maybe this will get a few who wouldn't otherwise. So, I mean, of those artists, who are you most excited to see?
3: Well,
0: Robbie Williams, Angels.
3: Yes, but yeah. Robbie Williams is coming to New Zealand, yeah. So I've been keeping an eye on tickets there. Uh-huh. Tom Cruise, just to see what he's going to do. Madonna, all of them.
0: Yeah.
3: And let's pitch for Pitbull.
0: Pitbull, yeah.
3: Last minute petition.
0: He could re-break that Guinness World Record that he recently broke about the largest number of people in bald caps. Yeah, yeah, that would be a way to do it. All right, from two legs to four legs, what's going on in Hong Kong with pets, Olivia?
2: So Hong Kong is looking to make its restaurants more pet-friendly. So since 1994, only guide dogs and service dogs have been allowed in restaurants. But now, in an effort to make the city more accessible, authorities have opened the doors to all pets in 900 approved restaurants. So what do you think? Should we follow suit here? Do you like a pet with your dinner out?
3: So my husband is allergic to cats, so this would be interesting.
0: Commiserations.
3: I'm a dog person, so
0: you only
3: so it's
0: have
3: okay.
0: three cats. Oh, right, I see.
3: But I think why not? You know, as long as they're, I guess, well-behaved, yeah. I suppose, if that's the way you want to put it. What about people who are allergic to animals? And is there going to be, like, a behaviour code?
2: Well, yeah, because I went online just to see, because my initial reaction was how wonderful. Like, yeah. I love dogs. Yeah. I love sitting. That's why I like to sit outside. You might get a little pet with a cute pup. But, yeah, online people said that they think it's unhygienic. Yeah, as you saw, allergies. Yeah, dogs before being poorly trained. But just for context, this is only about 5% of restaurants, so only 900.
3: Right.
2: And some are setting up petitions to separate the areas, you know, from the dog.
3: Smoking, non-smoking, dogs, non-dogs.
2: But I always kind of think, like, if you're not into the idea, just don't go. It's like going to a bar with a playground and complaining about the kids. It's like, just let... Yeah,
3: remove yourself.
0: A bar with a playground.
2: There's three in Auckland.
3: Really? Feels interested.
0: Is that right? Well, there are those cat cafes too, right?
3: Yeah. Cat cafes are huge,
0: cat
3: aren't they?
0: Cat cafes are pretty big, especially in Japan. Yeah, and I think they've come here as well. Yeah. I have two questions about this. All I'm seeing is references to pets, not just dogs, but pets.
3: Well, that's, yeah.
0: Could you bring your pet cockatoo, your pet axolotl, your pet Komodo
3: guinea
0: dragon?
3: Guinea pig, rabbit.
2: Yeah.
0: Mm.
3: Yeah.
0: Okay. That could get messy.
3: I jump to the idea of dogs. I think that's what I
0: do too.
3: Say.
0: Exactly.
3: Yeah.
0: And you would imagine the overwhelming majority of clientele would bring their dogs, but you know, do they have a policy in there for axolotls?
2: Your pet rat. Yeah.
0: The other thing is, I'm like you, Olivia. I love dogs. I love dogs. The more dogs I have in my life, the better. And when I am at a pub and someone brings their dog in and it's walking around asking for pets and slobbering all over my leg, I'd love it. But not everybody does.
2: No.
0: And I do wonder, and some people have very real fears of dogs.
3: Yeah,
0: and
3: true.
0: Totally reasonable reasons for that. And I wonder whether you think that you can have a world that's too dog friendly and in which people are sort of made to feel like outcasts or lepers if they don't like dogs, when actually it's your right. You can not like dogs, it's fine.
3: Well, I suppose this is where Olivia's point comes in. It's only 5% of restaurants and just don't go.
0: Just don't go.
3: Yeah.
0: Just don't go.
3: Just
0: rough.
3: Don't go.
0: Harsh, man.
2: Sorry.
0: Gee whiz. Yeah. It's putting dogs above people, perhaps justifiably. All right. Now, Perlina, to a movie not doing so well.
3: Yeah. Now, this is interesting because it could point to a wider trend, but Moana, the live-action film, has been released in cinemas and isn't doing very well. That's actually been quite nice. It's basically bombing at the box office, and reviews are overwhelmingly negative. So just for context and to remind you, the animated Moana, which was huge back in 2016, and Moana 2 from 2024, they were the two most streamed movies on Disney. That's what the company said last year. Music from the first films has been played more than 26 billion times across music streaming services. Like, we know that the songs are so popular with kids. Disney parks, cruise ships offer at least 35 Moana-themed experiences, from attractions to parades to character meet and greets, all that sort of thing. Retailers have sold more than 22 million Moana-themed toys since 2016. So clearly the theme and the franchise is beloved, but the live action is not. So have we reached peak Moana? And what does this mean as well for the remakes, the reboots, the rehashes of all these past ideas?
2: Well, yeah, I think you might be a little hopeful there because I know Disney has a reputation for rehashing content and trying to appeal to
3: the next generation.
2: Yeah, exactly. But what I was surprised at is that this live action film is a scene for scene repetition of the original film. And the only new element is a song they play over the closing credits. So, yeah, and like I just don't think the box office result is going to cause the Disney execs any stress because
3: they've just got other things going on.
2: They've got other things. But, you know, if it's streaming, they can just pop their kid down. And, you know, kids love to watch things over and over again. And, the adult doesn't have to go with them to the theater.
3: They're not going to be critiquing it in the way the adults are.
2: Exactly.
3: Yeah. And I haven't seen it yet, but I spoke to Michelle Langston for the big screen on Culture 101, and she said that, you know, this was a first-time director, a debut director, and there's probably this fear that you have to toe the line. You want to do a good job. Yeah. You don't want to upset anybody. This is your first film. Yeah. You want to get hired again, but in doing so, perhaps it loses a bit of heart. It loses a bit of, you know, magic. Sparkle.
0: That's a huge film to give to a first-time director. Yeah. That seems almost as though you're being set up for failure.
3: Well, as Olivia says, it's frame for frame, so...
0: Well, yeah.
3: There was a template existing.
0: I got to say, I'm just, as a matter of principle, I entirely reject live-action remakes of animated films. Yeah. Mm. The Lion King one? Nah. Mm. It was... Fine. The Avatar, The Last Airbender, it was great. Leave it alone.
3: I think, though, also we are millennials. We're of the generation where all the cartoons came out and they were the peak of Disney for us.
0: Yeah.
3: So I'm sort of with you, Emil. I don't care much for the live action.
0: Can you think of a live action film that you enjoyed better than the cartoon OG?
2: No.
0: Will Smith was pretty good as Aladdin, but it didn't have the magic. Mm-mm. The Lion King, I'm sorry, I just thought that was a mess.
3: No. You'd have to ask the new generation because with us, they're fighting nostalgia.
0: That's true. That's a very good point.
3: It's hard for us to be, you know.
0: Objective. Yeah. I should show more self-awareness around that. That's true. As an elder. Yeah. I'm not a disinterested party in this. All right. Very good. Let's go out with some music. Olivia, what are we going to play and why?
2: I think we've got some Sam Neill.
0: Oh yes, that's right. Sorry, I actually am the person who's meant to be saying this, not Olivia.
2: Sorry,
0: I totally stitched Olivia up there. It's on my screen in front of me. Yes, we always end group chat, I should say, with a song, and we wanted this week to acknowledge the death of Sam Neill by playing one of his favourite songs. And there is on his Two Paddocks website, he shares the top 10 songs that he said that you can't get out of your head, but in a good way. And this is the number one from the Two Paddocks website. It's Wilco with You Never Know.

0: Crazy National. You Never Know by Wilco, which is the number one pick by Sam Neill on his Two Paddocks website, the top 10 songs you can't get out of your head in a good way. We've got a sporting history coming up in a couple of minutes. That's right after these news headlines with Angie Skerritt.
1: Thank you, Emil. The Ministry for Primary Industries says its bird flu reporting hotline has received about 50 calls since the H5 strain was confirmed in New Zealand for the first time yesterday. The number of cases remains at one. Police say they have improved flood rescue coordination after problems during January's storms in the Bay of Plenty, but haven't given any details. An expert in artificial intelligence says Australia's setting up an office of AI in Prime Minister Anthony Albanese's department shows up the lack of leadership on this side of the Tasman. And scientists say a monkey with striking pinkish-orange lips found in the forests of Democratic Republic of Congo is a new species. That's RNZ Headlines. Our next bulletin is at 3 o'clock.
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0: Gee, what a score for The Detail. Which is, of course, New Zealand's greatest podcast. He says, not having any conflicting history with The Detail at all. 27 and a half minutes away from three is the time. You're on Afternoons. Emil Donovan in for GC Mulligan this Thursday. And it's time now for Sporting History, which is our regular segment where we talk to athletes who've changed the game. And I am thrilled today to have Linda Willemsen with me. Linda is often described as a Denmark's gift to New Zealand road cycling because she switched allegiance to New Zealand when she became a citizen in 2009. She went on to win a world title medal at three consecutive Commonwealth Games. Linda, kia ora to you and thanks so much for joining us.
3: No, thank you for having me.
0: We like to start in sporting history by going back to the beginning, hearing kind of the origin story, I suppose. What's your origin story? How did you first become involved with road cycling?
3: Road cycling of all sports. I grew up in Denmark, where I was born and raised sort of until late teenager. But in the 90s, we'd be watching the Tour de France as a family in the living room every year, and it was the biggest highlight of the summer holidays, really. And then I believe it was in 96 or so, a Danish rider named Bjarne Riis won this tour, and it was like the biggest sporting event to win at the time. It was a big thing.
0: Yeah. You know,
3: what to sort of compare it to, but and I sort of wanted to, out of my own doing, got myself a rental bike, I suppose, by at the local bike club, and I'm like, let's give it a try. Went out to do some it's called medal races, where you do like basically a little time trial for either a gold, silver or bronze medal, and ended up smashing those and came home with only gold medals. And I think at the time that was just, that just caught on.
0: Yeah, you got the bug. I mean, it's really interesting to hear you say that. So it was it kind of, when you are a small country and an athlete like that just kind of explodes out of nowhere to the very top of kind of a sport, it does kind of, because I remember when I was about 5 years old, Danyon Loader, the New Zealand swimmer Danyon Loader, won two gold medals at the Atlanta Olympics. And it's kind of some of my earliest memories is how this kind of febrile excitement around the country at an athlete from New Zealand having risen to the top of this really super competitive sport, and that can leave a real imprint on your emotional memory, can't it?
3: It certainly can, and I think the memories just, times have changed, and we get everything, every news, sports news as well, straight to your phone. But I think what really sort of sits in my memory is sitting in a living room watching it together live, that excitement, I feel like, is a little bit missing. Maybe now, at the moment, with the FIFA World Cup, we're doing a little bit the same. Hand shot of stops while the game's on. And then if it is live in at every workplace, I think you're sort of past the kitchen a little bit more to check.
4: Sure.
3: What's happening. But I mean, that excitement, I feel like, is gone a little bit with the time.
4: Yeah,
3: certainly.
4: I know what you mean. Although there is, you know, one of the beautiful things that sport maintains, I think, is that there's nothing like live. There's nothing like live, and there's nothing like sharing the live with other people. It's sort of, you know, like a shared cultural moment, I guess. Maybe the base is eroding a little bit, and the way that we can do that and access it is fragmenting a bit. But, you know, shared excitement is something that you can't buy.
3: No, certainly, I would agree with that.
4: So you were a winner right from the start, and I suppose there's nothing that attracts, you know, when you're young, there's nothing that attracts you into a sport like success in a way, is there?
3: It's a good concept, and I think it was a really good way to get people, especially kids, into the sport at the time. But cycling in Europe, and in particular countries like Denmark, Holland, I mean, maybe Scandinavian countries, as well as the sort of the northern part of Europe, cycling is quite big. But it's not really a cool sport.
4: Right.
3: So, I mean, trying to fetch people and trying to get people sort of into sports like that, I think that was a genius concept.
4: For those of us who are less familiar with the sport of cycling, obviously everybody knows a bike, but the sport of cycling has various sort of types of race. Can you explain the different types of road race to us briefly?
3: I suppose you have the one that we're watching at the moment is the Tour de France. Where it's basically road racing, where you're racing as a team. So whether you have 6 to 8 riders or so on a team, and try to get your overall win, but also the individual stage race. So that's one type of racing. There's road racing as a one-day event, say like the World Championships or Olympic Games, that's just one day. You tend to race that more as a national team rather than a trade team. And then there's the time trials or individual pursuit.
4: I mean, did you sort of specialize in one? Was one your particular favorite, or do you kind of have to be at least competent across the board?
3: I think I prefer sort of the longer races and the stage races, where you sort of feel the hurt and the pain a little bit over the days, and some people just get better, and some people prefer the one day races and have that great explosive finish and capable to win those. But I feel, well, obviously the time trial I was good at. It doesn't mean I love it.
4: Yeah.
3: I don't think I'd bother my time trial bike because I didn't really enjoy that. But what you're good at and what you love is not always the same.
4: That's fascinating. No. Interesting as well to hear you say that you prefer the multi-day races because partly because of the pain and the conquering of the pain and the difficulty of them. Is that something that you've always kind of loved about road cycling? Is conquering adversity?
3: Definitely, that's a really good word, because it really, no two races are the same. And even you can say you're an expert in the time trial and you've trained for 4 years for one particular event, which is you might turn up on that day and that one race just does not suit that rider at all, because how it's either whether it's a hilly one or a flat one or it's a technical one or a non-technical road course per se, but it is such there's something for everyone, but it's also hard to prepare for something in advance, because every day is different. Weather has an impact as well.
4: Can you tell me something? I watched a film last night. I went to a film last night, which was about road cycling. No One Rides Alone, it's called. And that phrase that you just used, technical ascents, came up a lot. What does that phrase mean, technical, in relation to cycling?
3: Someone asked me the other day, so I've grown up riding a bike and we did a lot of what we call technical training as kids. You learn how to, for example, if you pedal with your left foot down and you turn left, there's a big likelihood that left foot's going to hit the concrete.
4: Right.
3: So that would be a bad technical move. So the technical skills will be you automatically have that foot up to do the corner perfectly.
4: Yeah. Right.
3: So if you have 50 corners in a time trial, it will be considered a technical time trial because there's lots of cornering. Maybe there are little climbs where you need to be technically savvy when it comes to gearing.
4: Right, I see. That's so fascinating because I would imagine that for many people, especially if you grow up with a bike, which many people do, cycling is kind of maybe second nature. And so the idea of there being sort of technique to it, maybe like the idea of there being technique to walking, which of course there is as well. In competitive walking, there is technique, right?
3: Yeah, sure. Yeah. In cycling, it's all the every little margin, like every little thing you do can save you that tiny little bit of time.
4: Yeah.
3: And if you're doing a time trial, a little half a second here or there, if you're cornering perfect or if you're missing that perfect line, can mean it can add up in the end.
4: Yeah, of course, that's the fine margins. I suppose that's the whole point of the sport. You were at the Olympics in 2008. We won't dwell on that because you were still competing for Denmark at that point. I did want to ask, and this is perhaps alluding to what you were talking about before. You were known as a time trial specialist, but your best performance was in the road race that year. You did have some equipment difficulties though, right?
3: That's very true. There are rules and regulations, and it's sort of guarded, or it's UCI will they're in charge of it. And I turned up to the time trial. I wasn't actually selected for the time trial. I'll say I got in because someone was sick and I was next in line, I suppose. And then we got together the time trial bike and all of it, but it wasn't fit for purpose. It was too long in comparison to my height, so they do some measurements, and therefore instead of warming up, I got to stand in the measurement tent fixing the bike.
4: Oh, great! That's what you want.
3: Yeah, not really, but yeah, that's what I mean. You kind of adverse adaptable. You never really know, and no one ever really has a smooth ride. There's always things.
4: So things were going really well for you in the sport. You were the Danish national champion. So where and why the switch to New Zealand?
3: I think you have to go back in time. Ever since I was little, I think you choose a sport like cycling to get away a little bit. I ended up actually stopping that. I had a moment I wasn't quite sure. I lost sort of interest in everything. And I do have some family in Australia, and my grandmother ended up giving us a bit of money to go visit them. And instead, I decided to come to New Zealand, picked up cycling again, and found out that I hadn't forgotten how to ride a bike.
4: Yeah.
3: It just went from there. And at the time, I think I already knew when I stepped foot here very first time, that this was really home.
4: I mean, it must have been an interesting dynamic. Was there any awkwardness at all? Did you feel like you were swapping sides, like a spy in the Cold War?
3: No, a lot of people ask that, and that actually I'd have to say I'm happy that I'm not a rider currently with when we briefly talk about technology and how things have changed, I have had my fair share of hate mail and being called the traitor.
4: Really? Is that what happened?
3: It has happened, yes, it happened. Every time there's a big event that you can sort of expect the keyboard warriors to come out.
4: Man, people are weird, aren't they?
3: I don't think they realize that people have feelings. We all have feelings, so that's not easy to deal with. I've never been very big on social media, and I think that's probably one of the reasons why.
4: Yeah, but it felt like the right thing to do from your point of view.
3: Yeah, 100%, and I wouldn't have changed a thing.
4: What is the process like to switch allegiance from one country to another in a sporting sense? Like, do you have to do a test? You know, which of these forms of confectionery is a classic New Zealand treat? Tim Tams or pineapple lumps?
3: Like a test? No. I think there is a process for that, and it's not easy, and it is super stressful, of course. But with the right support and all of that, I think the thing that could have happened was that the Danish Federation would have said, no, actually, we don't like this. And because you've competed for us, we'll give you a stand down period.
4: Which would
3: have been, I don't know, anything from 1 to 3 years. They were not like that.
4: That's good. That's a relief.
3: There was no hate as such. Yes, we had our disagreements in some way with some things, but there was absolutely no hate.
4: Within a year of becoming a member of the New Zealand team, you went to the 2010 Commonwealth Games. You won a silver medal. Tell us a bit about that. What was that experience like?
3: Yeah, I've been so lucky to have represented Denmark at an Olympic Games. Commonwealth Games is not something you really hear about in Europe, which is, it's such a big thing here, but it's not really something you hear about at all, unless you're like in England, which I don't know if believe are still part of Europe. I'm not sure, but that was really really special. But I think it was sort of a little test of what was to come. Yeah, that was my first big event. Well, apart from World Championships, but with the New Zealand team.
4: With the New Zealand team, yeah.
3: Yeah. I mean, like I said, the countries, Denmark and New Zealand, actually do have some similarities, and I can draw on that. The way that the system is set up to support athletes is really great in both countries.
4: You headed to the Olympics in 2012. How different was it competing for New Zealand compared to your outing with Denmark in 2008? Like, I suppose, well, every Olympics is going to be extraordinarily different. It's held in a different country. It takes place in a different kind of cultural moment. But, you know, in terms of the flag flying over, was there a meaningful difference to you sort of emotionally?
3: In a way, yes. I was really, really proud, first of all, to be able to represent New Zealand at a big Olympic Games like that. And the London one was in particular special because we had such an amazing team. We had my mechanic, the national coach. And I think at the time we started, when we were there for a week before, it was Jack Bauer and myself. And we had a little time trial camp before. So the four of us were over there for a bit of time, spend a bit of time together, and it was absolutely amazing. We had all the support that we needed, really. It was such a good atmosphere. The village, all the people that I met, some of the contacts that I got then, I felt really, really proud.
4: Yeah, I bet. I mean, it is amazing to hear athletes sometimes talking about the time in the Olympic Village, and you know, people like me try to get them to explain what it's like, and they say, well, I couldn't possibly tell you. You know, you need to experience it in person, which is kind of beautiful. You came in fourth place at those 2012 Olympics in the time trial, but you were very disappointed with that.
3: It was just we had such a good team, and every time I don't get what I really was after, I sort of feel like I let the whole team down a little bit, because they put a lot of time and energy into my performance as well.
4: That's really interesting, because I feel like a lot of people would consider fourth at the Olympics a major achievement, but you kind of, as an athlete, as an Olympic level athlete, I suppose you kind of have to have this mindset, don't you, in order to push yourself into those sort of medal spots. You can't accept anything less.
3: That's one way, but I also think a medal at the Olympics can literally change your life.
4: Right, yeah.
3: Yeah, I think that's just, it's the ultimate goal, I think, for so many athletes. Yes, to get there it's amazing, and it is surreal to walk around a village where everything's free and everyone else you look around are athletes and there to compete and have prepared for I don't know how many years to get to that stage. It really is surreal, but yeah, I did have the three goals, and that was to win the Commonwealth Games, to win the World Championship, and to, well, I say win Olympics, but to have a medal at the Olympics. That was one of my three.
4: You did just miss out on the Olympics in 2012, but in 2014 you managed to tick one of those off. You got your gold for New Zealand in the time trial at the Commonwealth Games in Glasgow. That must have been a pretty amazing moment.
3: It was probably one of the highlights of my career. Look, everything just worked out so well. Everything, even the weather, was on my side.
4: There is an amazing, if we head now to 2015, you know, a lot of your story has been about either feeling let down by yourself or your bike, or being overpowered by self-doubt. But the 2015 Road World Championships come along. You won these, but not without controversy, right? There is, and I suppose New Zealand is involved with this in a way as well.
3: That got a bit heated, didn't it? When I say technical, there probably is two elements of technical. When we spoke about it before, there's the technical part of your technique on the bike, but then there is also the aspect of your material can be considered a technical element as well. If the bike doesn't work, it's not set up correctly, or it's not, if it's too big or too small, or it's not, you can't get the angles right, or you need to have stuff modified and things like that, then that can have a really big impact, significant impact on your overall time. And we've done some wind tunnel testing, two different bikes, and the bike that my team, trade team at the moment, could provide me with was over a minute slower, like 10% or something slower. And we had the whole year to modify it, and nothing was changed. So when we got to the World Championships, we sort of the day before had to make the decision, which bike do I ride on? I'm in a really good way. I ride really well. I'm fast. I've prepared perfectly for this. I think I can do something big, but not on that bike.
4: Right. So you kind of, and I suppose this is a big decision to make, right? Because this team is, this is what pays your wages. So you're almost going against the wishes of your employer by using the Team NZ bike. But you know that you will do better on this bike, which will be better for the team.
3: Yes, exactly. And I think my national coach took the big load and sort of made the decision on my behalf so that I wasn't kind of stressed anymore about it. But it did mean that basically I was told if you write if I wrote the unbranded bike, then I had no contract for the following year. Like they would rip up the contract, you're right. The uncertainties about what will be. I think the possibility of doing something like a great result overweighed that, and I ended up riding the unbranded bike, so the New Zealand Team New Zealand bike, and ended up winning.
4: Which must have been a pretty sweet feeling when you lock eye contact with the team boss afterwards.
3: Yeah, it was a bit awkward actually. I think the whole year following that was a bit awkward because in the back of my head, you keep constantly thinking, actually, they didn't even want me on the team.
4: you can point to your world championships title, I suppose, and that kind of puts full stop on it. You did make it to a third Olympics in 2016, but it's fair to say you weren't especially happy with how that went. I suppose in a way, this is the fate of the athlete. Not everybody gets to go out in the kind of poetic, neat bow around it kind of way.
3: That's true. And again, not every course suit every rider. I mean, I did everything I could. We did have some little hiccups in the end with not really going in blind in the first 5 kilometers. I found my legs very late in the race, that race. And I, in a way, the last 10Ks were amazing, but there's nothing you can do. And you can hear that. You have a little radio on your bike when you're on the time trial and you get the communication. Some people like to have the time splits. Some people just need a bit of encouragement or however, but you can really hear on someone's voice when things are not going well.
4: Gee, that must be tough.
3: Yeah, it's not always easy. And the better you know people, the better you can sort of understand their voices as well.
4: Mm.
3: Things just don't always end the way you wish them to end. But I gave it what I had on the day. It just wasn't enough.
4: And you did, I mean, you know, I'm portraying that as being the end. That is not the end for you. Your last major event was in 2018, the Commonwealth Games, and you won a silver medal in the time trial there. So, I mean, that's going out on a high, even if you didn't quite tick off the Olympic medal box on the bucket list.
3: I suppose you can put it like that. That's nice to hear. Yes, I mean, I did have a lot of backwards and forwards within myself, and do I try again? The older I got, the less I enjoyed sort of the first 3 months of the seasons. Over in Europe, they're very hectic, very equipment gets better and better and faster, and then you have the newer generation that may not fear as much as the older generation. So the dangerous element, the time away, the financial side of it.
4: Yeah, exactly. And these things happen, I suppose. But I mean, I am curious as to whether, you know, when the cycling finished for you, when you made the decision to step away from it, did you have, you know, because you took a job as a customs officer, which is an interesting kind of transition. But I wonder, did you have a feeling of identity crisis around this? Had you had some time to kind of prepare for what would come after cycling? But even so, can you really prepare for the gulf that is left in your life after you've dedicated so much of yourself to this activity for such a long time?
3: Those are very interesting questions, and I don't think I have the answers. It is a transition and a half, that's for sure, and it's not easy. I had already started transitioning into a bit of work back in 2016. And I actually probably did work more or less full-time in the off-season for the last 2 years. But yes, there is a sense of identity being maybe lost, not lost, but as soon as you're gone, you're replaced. You're no longer important, right? And that's a hard one to get when you've really given everything to a sport for so many years. But yeah, I think it's finding, it's not losing an identity, it's finding where can you add, what can you do to another, to another area, another, the next part in life. I mean, yes, I do have the days that I miss the freedom that cycling also brings, because I mean, it's not always easy to find the motivation to go out on your bike in any kind of weather every single day for 3 to 6 hours. But then I do miss that you can make your own hours and figure out what you want to do. And despite missing on family events and big things like that, you do have a certain level of freedom.
4: Linda, just before I let you go, you know, a lot of cyclists talk about how they do their best thinking on the bike. And I did kind of wonder, do you still cycle not just for fitness, but for clarity of thought, for your own emotional well-being? Or is it something that you needed to take a break from when you were making this transition?
3: I haven't actually ridden a lot on the road at all since I stopped. But you're quite right. You do. I think I ride my bike to work and back every day. And I think even that's sort of a decompression. I don't know, like you think about the day's gone. You've got your 20 minutes on the bike. Then I come home and I walk my dogs, and maybe you do a little bit of that, but just in a different way. Sport is essential. Like, I couldn't live without sport in any, whether it's a run or a little bike ride in the garage, or I'm very much for the indoor cycling, which doesn't take a lot of time and it's easy to do. And I like the fact that they sponsor women's cycling. So here you go.
4: There you go. Love it. And I bet that is the most technically accomplished bike ride from home to work in all of New Zealand. Linda Willemsen, really lovely chatting to you. Thank you very much for that that walk down memory lane for sporting history, and take care. Till next time.
3: Thank you very much.
4: And that is Linda Willemsen, medalist at 3 consecutive Commonwealth Games and also a world title winning road cyclist, speaking to me there for Sporting New Zealand Sporting History. We do this every week, a regular segment talking to New Zealand athletes who changed the game during the course of their careers. We got a bunch of texts in on various topics. Victoria sent one in relating to what Linda was talking about in terms of the hatred that she got, the online hate, when she decided to switch national allegiances from Denmark to New Zealand. Good afternoon. People who send threats over the internet, writes Victoria, not worries at all. They're trolls and cowards and monsters. There's a definite distinction. And Victoria says it's very important for this to be broadcast near and far. Someone else says that they are driving through central Otago, and it appears everyone has the same weekend plans. And apparently Sam Neill's two paddocks Pinot Noir is selling out all over the place, which is, that's nice, isn't it? On the topic of animals being more welcome at restaurants, Cole has sent me a text. Happy to bring my horse out to dinner with me, as long as they have hay and oats on the menu. Which is a small, you'd think, and self-selecting group of restaurants. We're solving the world's problems with Holly Bennett. After the news at 3, we're also playing a bit of Link 3 and political group chat is here as well. Stay tuned.
1: RNZ News at 3. Kia ora. Good afternoon. I'm Angie Skerritt. The Ministry for Primary Industries is urging pet owners to keep their animals away from wildlife to limit the spread of bird flu. Yesterday, it was announced the H5 bird flu strain had been confirmed in a seabird, a brown skua found on Wellington's Petone Beach. MPI's Chief Veterinary Officer Mary Van Andel says the virus can also infect marine mammals.
5: Any mammal that eats sick or dead wildlife that are infected can become infected.
1: Mary Van Andel says it's important to keep animals, especially dogs walking on beaches, away from wild species, living or dead. She says any discovery of three or more sick birds should be reported to MPI's bird flu hotline. Sam Neill's agent has confirmed he died from pneumonia. The popular actor died on Monday, aged 78. Philip Grenz, Sir Sam's agent for 19 years, said today his family wished to clarify some details for his fans. He said the actor had valiantly fought and beaten lymphoma before getting sick. Announcing his sudden death on Instagram earlier this week, Sir Sam's family said it was unexpected, but they felt blessed knowing he had died cancer-free. One person has been arrested after a gang brawl outside Palmerston North District Court. Police were called to the public entrance of the court on Main Street around 10 o'clock following reports of fights involving rival gang members. One person was seriously injured and taken to Palmerston North Hospital by Hatohone St John in a critical condition. No other injuries have been reported. Further arrests have not been ruled out. Aucklanders are taking the bus in record numbers, with a 14% increase in June compared to the same time last year. Auckland Transport recorded a total of 6.3 million trips in June, the highest on record. Luca Foreman has more.
6: AT's Rachel Cara says fantastic winter weather has played a part, as well as a big boost in university students taking the bus. Ms Cara says AT increased its tertiary discount from 20 to 40% last December, which has encouraged students to get on board. She says after significantly boosting the network, it's fair to say Auckland now has the most extensive bus network of any major city.

0: 8 houses. Some units on Natiapa Street in Strathmore have been vacant for about 6 years since the last residents left in 2024. A planned social housing development of nearly 50 homes was set to begin in late 2024. Latest figures show 804 people are on Wellington's social housing and transfer waiting list. And Eastern Ward Councillor Johnny Osborne says the land could be put to good use.
1: I think it's incredibly frustrating that the government, despite on its own social housing waitlist having hundreds and hundreds of people that need a warm, dry home, and having plans to invest and develop these properties, has just sat on its hands.
0: Hainga Ora says it is looking at new plans for social housing on the street. And power company Genesis has been losing the largest number of customers as people look for better deals. Customers have been encouraged to shop around for better prices on power and other bills in recent years as cost of living pressure has increased. Electricity Authority data shows in the year to June, Genesis lost a net 35,000 customers, Nova lost 9,000, Manawa 3,300 and Mercury 2,700. Contact gained almost 21,000. Power Switch General Manager Paul Fuge says the end of the Frank brand is part of it.
2: The Challenger brands. So where the large gentailers want to acquire, they have these Challenger brands. And that's their vehicle for acquisition, generally. So the Frank was performing that task for Genesis. So Frank performed very strongly on PowerSwitch.
0: Paul Fuge says it's getting harder for low-income people to move. And that's the news.
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0: Now the short forecast from the Met Service ahead of the mountains forecast. Until midnight tomorrow, Friday, for Northland and Auckland, cloudy periods with isolated showers clearing later tomorrow. Waikato, Waitomo and the Central High Country. Cloudy periods, isolated showers becoming confined to the ranges tomorrow morning and fine spells increasing. For Coromandel, Bay of Plenty and Gisborne to Wairarapa, fine with a few areas of cloud. For Taranaki to Wellington, fine apart from a few showers about the ranges. For Buller, Grey and Westland, remaining showers north of Greymouth, clearing in Grey and Buller this evening, then fine everywhere, few showers developing tomorrow. Fort Nelson, Marlborough, Canterbury and Otago, except Clutha, fine weather. For Clutha, Southland and Fiordland, cloudy periods, a few showers about the south coast spreading to all of Fiordland this evening. Showers becoming frequent and heavier tomorrow evening. For the Chatham Islands, mostly cloudy with occasional showers. Now the forecast for the mountains up until midnight tomorrow, Friday. For the North Island, Raukumara to Kaweka Ranges, mainly fine. Remaining North Island mountain areas, mostly cloudy with a few showers. Winds gale westerlies easing to southwesterlies this evening, freezing level of 2,400 metres. For the South Island Kahurangi National Park, a few showers clearing Thursday evening but returning Friday morning. For Nelson Lakes National Park, also the Richmond and Kaikoura Ranges, fine. The Southern Alps from Nelson Lakes to Mount Aspiring National Park, fine. Then a few showers developing from the south during Friday. For Fiordland, cloud about the tops and showers developing Thursday evening. Winds westerlies, gale in Fiordland, rising to gale elsewhere from the south Thursday night and during Friday. And freezing level 1,800 metres, sloping to 1,400 metres in the south and lifting to 2,500 metres in the north Thursday evening. It's now 8 minutes past 3 and you're with Emile Donovan on Afternoons.

Thank you, Angie. Scare it. This is Roxanne. I should have waited for Sting. You don't have to put on the red light. Playing it because it's...

Stuart Copeland's birthday today, the drummer in the Police. Stuart Copeland, 74 years young today. He's a very fun drummer. There's a great video on the YouTubes of Stuart Copeland. There's a channel called Drumeo, which I very much enjoy. And they run this segment where they get drummers in and they play them songs with the drums removed. And then the drummer makes up their own drum part once they find a song that the drummer doesn't recognise, so they've got no point of reference. And so it's Stuart Copeland improving a drum track to Rollin' by Limp Bizkit. It's a great watch. This song, incidentally, is one of my wife's favourite karaoke songs. And she always pulls me up on stage, but I have to do the Roxanne parts. But no one wants to hear that. You're back on Afternoons. I'm Neil Donovan in for Jesse Mulligan this Thursday here on RNZ National. We've got some Holly Bennett coming up to solve the world's problems. Holly is alongside me in the Auckland studio. We always get up to some fun mischief together. That's in about 5 minutes' time. Grant Morris is here as well to talk history. And then around 3:30, it is political group chat for July the 16th. Really looking forward to that. Some pretty meaty topics on the menu today. Right now, though, we have an album to give away. We have a Link 3 to solve. I have played you, I have challenged you, as I do on Thursdays on Afternoons, to identify the link between the three songs. We've only played two so far. Let's hear them, though. The first, I've been mispronouncing this band name my entire life. I think I get it mixed up with the other Australian band, Grinspoon, but it's by the Australian band Grinderman. Here it is.

Palaces of Montezuma by Grinderman. That was the first track that we played for you. That was about 20 to 2 this afternoon. And then song number 2 by Joe Stafford was this.

0: You Belong to Me by Joe Stafford from 1952. Some fabulous guesses came through. Was it that the artist's name is also a breed of dog? Suggested Meek. No. Tracks used in horror movies. Nah. Songs where the original titles were changed when released. Very specific. And no, but very, very creative guess. Songs where you can actually hear all the lyrics that are being sung. Someone else writes. Absolute magic. It's not that. Songs... North Africa, Isaac reckoned, no. A repetitive single line as a chorus in lieu of chorus, which is, again, a good shout, but no. The xylophone, said someone, very simply. I guess it did have the xylophone in it, that Joe Stafford song. But that's not what we were looking for. Jacko's on the line from Motueka. Kia ora, Jacko.
1: Hi, Emil. How's your afternoon going?
0: Oh, it's going very well, thank you, my friend. I'm really enjoying the afternoons and going to bed at a reasonable hour. How about you? How's Motueka these days?
1: Oh, it's beautiful today. Has been quite a lot lately, to be honest.
0: That's what I like to hear. Jacko, is that a wee accent that I detect there?
1: Yes, okay, I'm English.
0: Oh, Jacko, how you feeling?
1: I don't care, mate.
0: Good, that's the spirit. That's what I like to hear. You don't care.
1: No, listen, I'm 65 years old. I've had 60 years of this stuff.
0: 65 years old? So you're 5 years old when England won the World Cup?
1: 4 years old.
0: 4 years old. Oh, do you remember it at all?
1: Absolutely not. Nothing at all. I didn't get into it until about 1970 when Chelsea were playing in the FA Cup final.
0: Oh, dear, you poor thing. Oh, well, that's beautiful. Who cares, Jacko? Next year. Next time.
1: No, it's women playing next year. That's all good.
0: There you go. They'll win it. Love it. Jacko, we heard some very creative guesses today for Link 3, which is wonderful because I like it when the creative guesses come out. Now, you were the first one to text in after the 2 o'clock song, Joe Stafford's You Belong to Me. Great song. What do you think the link is?
1: Well, I'd be honest, I was walking past the radio when the first song was on, and I thought I just sort of referenced to some sort of ancient building or whatever it was. Mm-hmm. The second song started off in the first verse, mentioned the pyramids, so I thought it might be the seven wonders of the world, but I'm not sure the first one was actually a wonder, but I don't know.
0: Would you know? If I search up Grinder Man, now that I can say that name properly, I'm saying it all the time, Grinder Man, The Palaces of Montezuma by Grinder Man, it's a great song. Unfortunately, the lyrics website is taking a while to load, but yeah, there you go. A Java princess of Hindu birth, a woman of flesh, a child of the earth, I give to you the Hanging Gardens of Babylon.
1: That's in the ancient one. That's not in the modern one. That's in the ancient one with the great pyramids and Hanging Gardens and Zeus and Rhodes and all the rest of it.
0: Oh, Jacko, look at you. You've done it. Mate, you've done the business.
1: Thank you.
0: The songs all reference the seven wonders of the ancient world in one way or another, because as you said, that Joe Stafford song begins with See the Pyramids Along the Nile, the Hanging Gardens of Babylon, and, well, as we'll hear, another song referencing the seven wonders. Jacko, you've done the business. You've done it. You have won yourself a brand new copy of, final copy of Vera Allen's new record, Heaven Knows What Time. And more importantly, you can walk around with a smug smile on your face for the rest of the day, you clever fellow.
1: I've got one. Thank you.
0: Great stuff. Jacko, thanks for listening. Have a great one, and till next time.
1: Cheers. Bye.
0: That is Jacko there with having correctly deciphered the link between our three songs. The link is the seven wonders of the ancient world. We've had The Palaces of Montezuma by Grinder Man. We've had Joe Stafford's You Belong to Me. But you know what we haven't had is Fleetwood Mac with Seven Wonders.

0: Star International, Seven Wonders, Fleetwood Mac, the third and final song for Link 3 this Thursday. You're listening to Afternoons, Emil in for GC, and on Thursdays we like to solve some of the world's problems. Only on Thursdays. So we get in friends of the show and experts in their fields to share what wrongs they would like made right. And, today I am joined by Holly Bennett from the AFI group, who wants to talk a bit about lobbying through the lens of te ao Māori. Kia ora, nice to have you in.
1: Kia ora, thank you for having me.
0: Lobbyist, do you think, I mean, it's an interesting word, lobbyist. Do you feel like it's become kind of like a dirty word?
1: Absolutely.
0: Like bigot or journalist?
1: Is journalist a dirty word?
0: I don't know, but you know, in the minds of many people, you know, I'm making a self-effacing joke there in a way, but do you know what I mean?
1: I do. I mean, credit to your wife. She's one of the journalists who's put me up on the ropes and asked me questions about this before.
0: That's true, yeah.
1: And so I am a bit like a broken record because I do enjoy talking about this sector. Yeah. I am a proud lobbyist, as you know, but I've started to have a little bit of think about the word and what it actually means, especially in the modern context of lobbying.
0: So you've written a piece about this, sort of lobbying through the lens of te ao Māori. Where did the idea for the piece kind of come from? Because you write a bit about sort of first-hand experiences that you've had where you've kind of been challenged about this, right?
1: Yes. So I'll take you back to 2023. This is where it first sort of came to the fore, especially as somebody who runs my own firm that is called AFI, so it's got a Māori name. And I was on a public consultation session talking about lobbying, and one of the karaua, so one of the elders on the call, said, I don't know why any of our people, so those with whakapapa Māori, would want to be a lobbyist. And his point was that we don't traditionally do lobbying and how it's perceived and how it's seen, which is dark alleyways, a pocketbook, a Rolodex, contacts, so on and so forth, which goes to the heart of how people see lobbyists in itself. And I thought about this and I thought, I'm very proud of what I do. I love what I do and I love creating jobs and opportunities in this sector. But what does that mean for me, what he's saying, especially as somebody who is Māori, what does this mean? So I've been thinking about it for quite some time and then decided to look at commissioning a translation because, interestingly enough, there is no word in reo Māori for lobbyist.
0: For lobbyist, right, really, okay.
1: And so when we got into it, I got two amazing translators to support me with this work, Aperahama and Vincent, and they started to have a look at the ways in which the industry does what it does and whether or not there would be any words that we could look at. And we found that there were two words that could use that you could use as translations, but they really tell a different story and it's not sitting in a lobby.
0: Right.
1: And so when we unpacked it, the first one was kōkiri, which is a command. It means to go forward. It's traditionally used for moving people forward in war times. And then also kaituhono, which is connector. Mm. So essentially you've got moving forward and connecting. So suddenly you can think about reo Māori as a very different way of understanding a lobbyist to be somebody who moves forward an issue and connects the relationships, rather than the root of the word lobbyist, which is those standing outside in lobbies trying to get in front of legislators to be able to change the direction of policy.
0: That's really interesting because I suppose, you know, I mean, we've talked about this, you and I, including in the media, and your perspective is kind of that, not for me to put words in your mouth, but that lobbying is essentially advocating for a group of people or for an interest. And of course, like, you know, in the abstract sense, if you take the word lobbyist and all the baggage that comes with that out of the equation, that's kind of a cornerstone of democracy, right? Is being able to go to the people in power and say, this affects me in this way, please take factor that into your decision making.
1: Absolutely. And this, you've hit the nail on the head with one of the things about the reason why I leant into using the word lobbyist, because that is seen as something that is negative, yet advocacy is seen as something that is positive.
0: Yeah.
1: And so when you think about the word lobbyist in and of itself, it's not a neutral word. You say it to people and people immediately think, oh, that means this, that means that. And that is something leaning into setting up my firm myself. I decided, do I want this to be something that a particular ilk can access? Mm-hmm. Or is it something that everyone should be able to do? So I went and attached the word lobbyist to what I do as in I'm proud of being one, but then my job is also to make sure that as much information and as much understanding can be part of everyone's being rather than just a small part of society.
0: There is power in language, and I mean, what you say resonates with me. And yet, you know, there will be people out there whose dejection or despondency with, not with lobbying necessarily, but with politics, big P politics more broadly, might be thinking, here they are, RNZ, this is what they've done. They've brought in Santa Claus. They've brought in Santa Claus to explain to the turkeys why actually Christmas is great.
1: Well, exactly. And I am a little bit of a broken record on this topic. I do appreciate that. But I also think it's very important to have a look at the meaning of words, what they're doing, especially when there are legitimate questions being asked right now about my industry and the state of it and what it is serving. And I don't think that you can just wave away those legitimate questions and say, trust us. I saw some recent, and I mean, you know, it can be futile looking at comments, everyone knows, but I did see a comment on a YouTube short that was related to the lobbying industry, and this YouTube commenter said lobbying is a little bit like rabbits guarding the lettuce patch. And I thought that's a very good way to look at it, because if you continue to let an industry itself say trust us, what is the root of the trust? And that is why I wanted to have a look at Te Ao Māori and how it understands lobbying, because it doesn't naturally find a fit in and of itself.
0: This is so interesting. Just in summary here, in kind of conclusion, I guess this is kind of a linguistic semantic thing project at the beginning that led you to sort of a moment of cultural understanding.
1: Yes.
0: Has it helped like sharpen or clarify your perception of the work that you do and why you do it?
1: Absolutely. And I'm now no longer convinced that lobbyist is the right word. But that doesn't mean I will take an immediate step to suddenly adopt kaikōkirikiri, because that's the word for what we got to with the translation in Reo Māori. So kaikōkiri, so it means somebody who leads forward. But it does really bring to the fore, we have got competing interests in this country. Are we balancing them correctly? And does it look like everyone's got fair access to these services? And I would argue, I don't think we're there yet.
0: Holly Bennett, nice talking to you. Thank you.
1: Thank you.
0: That is Holly Bennett there. Lobbyist. She leans into the term from the AFI group. It is 24 and a half minutes past three here on RNZ National. 5 minutes now to talk a bit of history. And we are talking specifically today about university lectures and how they've changed over the years. And indeed, whether what many of us know as a lecture even exists anymore. Dr. Grant Morris is here to chat. Hello, Grant.
2: Hi, Neil. How are you?
0: I'm very well, thank you, mate. What a topic this is, the history of the university lecture. I mean, I suppose you're better equipped than most to comment on this.
2: Yeah, and I was actually doing lectures all morning this morning at Victoria University, so they still exist.
0: Hot off the press.
2: They still exist, but yeah.
0: I'm glad to hear it. All right, well, let's start, I mean, we were just talking about words with Holly Bennett. Let's start with the word lecture. What do we mean by lecture?
2: Yeah, so it's got a long history, the university lecture. It goes all the way back to the beginnings of universities in the Middle Ages, and it basically means a reading. So it's from Latin, it means a reading, and it was someone, it was a teacher, reading out an authoritative text, often a religious one. In the Middle Ages, students would copy notes. They didn't all have their textbooks because books are expensive and difficult to obtain, so the teacher had the prized possession and would read it out and would lecture to the class. So to begin with, it really was about transmitting knowledge which was held in, you know, very closely in a small group, very hard to access, and this was a place and a forum where that knowledge could be transmitted. So the professor basically would explain and then comment on those texts as well, and that was That's the beginnings of the university lecture.
0: I love it. All right. Well, let's take it on. Let's go to the Middle Ages. What a time they were, Grant. I'm reliably informed. What happened to the lecture in the Middle Ages?
2: So that's where you're getting it developed in the old universities, as in Cambridge, Oxford, Paris, and so on. And what happens is that you have the lecture where students will gather to listen to this expert, but you also get, as time goes on and as centuries pass, you also get the development of the tutorial, And so people who have gone to university or know about university will know that that's the key distinction. You have your lecture, which is a big thing. You have your tutorial, which is a small group. And the tutorials would always play a really important function, because that'd be where you could actually discuss the students and, test your learning rather than just sit there more passively and listen to what the professor had to say.
0: Mm. Take us through, I guess, the sort of the 120, 130 years or so from kind of the late 1800s until, well, I suppose the COVID period, which, I mean, maybe that will be seen as a crucial moment in the history of the lecture in coming decades.
2: Yeah, absolutely. So we inherit, when we set up our New Zealand University, starting with the University of Otago in 1869 and then the other constituent colleges of the University of New Zealand soon after, we inherit basically the academic model from the UK, particularly England and Scotland. So we inherit the lecture. We also inherit the tutorial. So we have a similar setup to that. At this time, though, yes, obviously, books are far more plentiful, printing press and all that, than they were in the Middle Ages. But they're still limited. They're expensive. Libraries aren't what they are now. So lectures are still central in the sense that they are the place you go to listen to the professor, to listen to the expert, and there can be some engagement there, but often that is done in the smaller groups. So it still performs that function. Now, if a lecture is just a academic reading from their notes, even back in that time, you know, those notes could be distributed in some way. So the idea of having to attend a lecture kind of depends on, you know, how accessible the information is that's being transmitted in that lecture.
0: I mean, just quickly at the end, Grant, and I did kind of allude to this. Do you think that the lecture has died since COVID and kind of the onlineification of lectures? That, I mean, I can understand people kind of getting used to this.
2: Yeah, I mean, I would distinguish it into two types of lectures, and this is kind of how it was developing in the late 20th century, early 21st century, was you'd have the traditional lecture, which was more stand up and deliver. Now, that's easy to replicate, especially now with recorded lectures and notes online and so on. And you've got to ask, is there still a place for that? Do you have to actually be there? And then there's the interactive lecture. And the reality was is that many lecturers for several decades leading up to COVID were doing an interactive lecture. So it wasn't the traditional lecture, it was something different. But unfortunately, when recording came in, particularly with COVID and lectures had to be recorded, it kind of affected not only the traditional lecture, which perhaps deserved it, but it also affected the interactive lecture as well, because students would feel, okay, some students might feel, well, I'm not going to turn up, I've got the recording. But the recording doesn't give you the ability to interact in the class.
0: Yeah, right. So the lecturer has kind of had to adapt or die, and now it's kind of almost at a fork in the road, do you think?
2: Yeah, that's almost like, is it having these big occasions where someone's standing at the front transmitting knowledge and trying to have interaction, is it going to work if only half the class is there? If half the class is listening to the recording but half the class is there, then is that going to work, or do we need to move to something different? So that's the fork in the road, I think, that you're referring to. I mean, I think the traditional lecture is on its way out. It probably has been even pre-COVID, and that's been a decades-long process. But the interactive lecture, personally, I still think there's a lot of time for it. But you're not going to get an interactive lecture as effectively if you're not there in the room.
0: Yeah. Interesting stuff. Grant Morris, thanks very much as always, and catch you again soon.
2: Cool. Thanks, Emil.
0: That's our historian there, Grant Morris. We've got a political group chat coming up very shortly. That's right after these news headlines with Angie Skerritt.
3: Thank you, Emil. After the country confirmed its first case of H5 bird flu yesterday, the Ministry for Primary Industries is urging pet owners to keep their animals away from wildlife to limit the spread. Sir Sam Neill's agent has confirmed that pneumonia was the cause of the 78-year-old actor's death on Monday. Police, who were called to reports of a gang brawl outside Palmerston North District Court this morning, have made one arrest. One person was seriously injured. And power company Genesis lost a net 35,000 customers who sought better deals in the year to June. 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
0: RNZ National, let's get into our weekly politics group chat now. This is a new segment that we have on the program where we are trying to get refreshing takes on things that have been in the news this last week. So joining me now in Auckland, in the studio, we have Victoria University's Dr. Lara Greaves. Kia ora, Lara.
1: Kia ora.
0: From somewhere between Rotorua and Auckland, we have comedian and commentator Tim Batt. Hello, Tim.
7: Kia ora, coming to you from beautiful Tamahere.
0: Tamahere, oh, there we go. I love it. Beautiful. All right, and from the heart of Fielding, that's Fielding with an EI. It's FSU member and commentator Dane Giraud. Dane, kia ora to you.
8: Kia ora.
0: Loads to cover today, so let's get into it. Topic number one comes from the mind of content savant / ageist bigot Tim Batt, who last week Tim just came out and said it. Winston Peters is so old, said Tim. We had a bunch of texts into the program saying, yep, he is, that it's a problem and that there should be age limits for politicians. So a nice, gentle one to kick us off. Thank you, Tim. Dane, do you want to get the ball rolling here? Judges have to retire at 70. Why not politicians?
8: Yeah, well, I looked at the whole judges thing. 70 is a whippersnapper by today's standards, isn't it? I mean, rangatahi. But competency was a consideration in that set limit. But, Tim, I'm sorry, when questions like this surface, they're pretty fishy. I think it does betray a sort of anti-democratic impulse. Now, look, I know you've said that he looks like he's in visible decline. He's had a corker of a year, and the polls suggest so. And I do wonder if Labour currently had an octogenarian, would you have the same concerns? I'm just not convinced that you would. Here's one thing I want to add. I am worried about two different categories of politician, and this is going to overlap with one of our other questions, so I'll share one category for now. Young politicians, they annoy the hell out of me. What do they know? It's like when my first wife and I divorced, we had this young rabbi who wanted to counsel me. And he was so excited. He was straight from rabbinical school. I was going to be his first divorce. But I didn't want to talk to him because he was 29 and I was 45. Now, that's how many of us feel about these young politicians. Have you owned a business? Have you been on the verge of bankruptcy? Have you raised children? Have you had your heart broken? You know?
0: Tim Baird, let's go to you on that, Tim. Are you trying to back alley Winston Peters out of Parliament because you're a simp for the left who simply wants pliable young people in Parliament so you can manipulate them to your will?
7: I can't believe I didn't get a right of reply after being called an ageist bigot.
0: This is your right of reply. Here you go.
7: Let the record show. You can roll back the tape. I'm not necessarily advocating for like a legislative upper limit to serving MPs. I was saying that you can observe Winston Peters is not the Winston Peters of old. And I think that if you were to introduce a rule, term limits would not be a bad one to look at. Like I remember way back in the day in the Helen Clark government, people used to wax lyrical about career politicians as if it was this terrible thing. Mm. And that was a critique that generally came from my memory from people on the right. But now, you've got people like David Seymour who hasn't really done anything else except for politics in his entire life. Winston Peters first got into Parliament in 1978. Mm. It was 48 years ago. He's going to be like 80 or 81 by the end of this parliamentary term. Speaking of like a lack of real world experience, how are you supposed to accrue a real connection to the economy and society when you're just in the House of Representatives for your entire adult life?
8: Detested type of politician, to be fair. So, yeah, I do share that.
0: Your first most detested type of politician is the young ones telling you what to do, Dane?
8: The young ones.
0: The young ones, right.
1: Yeah. So in terms of like thinking about our democracy, right, is that the idea that
9: politicians, there are career politicians, has been a big controversy and a big issue over especially the last 20, 30 years, as we've seen fewer and fewer, especially working class people, enter politics. Back in the 70s and 80s, I think about the like prime ministers, both Muldoon and Big Norm, had both like on the weekends were just building a house. You know, like, because that's what you did back in the day. You know, they had those sorts of skills. And people did come through maybe union backgrounds. I think Jerry Brownlee's one of the few people in there that didn't come from like have a degree and come through a sort of university. Yeah. So that has been a big critique of Parliament is that, hey, are we actually representing people with diverse backgrounds and knowledges? I wouldn't agree that people have to be like an expert or have a high level of knowledge to enter Parliament. But what we're starting to see is that we've got more and more lawyers. Mm. Now, I've got colleagues that say, well, don't you want more lawyers in Parliament because literally what you do is make law? And I can see that point, and I can see now that for a lot of people of younger generations, if they're that way inclined, actually doing a politics and a law degree and going through and entering the Parliament does make some sense. But it does start to think about who do we then lose and who are we not representing? Like, who is not getting into Parliament? New Zealand First has actually been one of the better parties at bringing in people. But it's a bit of a loss in our politics, that professionalisation that maybe doesn't really serve our democracy well.
0: Mm, yeah, I suppose that's about... well, that kind of takes us into our second topic. But in summary on that one, it doesn't sound like anyone's outright advocating for upper age limits. If anything, Dane, it sounded like you were testing the waters with a lower age... Well, I suppose we already have that. But a higher, lower age limit to get into Parliament.
8: Oh, yeah, I don't want young people anywhere near...
0: Where are we drawing the line? 35? Like in the States?
1: 16.
8: Yeah, 35. Look, you've got to know yourself... First, you've got to know yourself before you can know people, and also how your policies are going to work and going to be taken once they're implemented. I know Jacinda Ardern's not a great example of this because she was around 40, but when the parliamentary protest happened, she looked like she'd been hit in the face with a frying pan. She could not see where this was going to go. And I think that the younger you are, the less likely you're going to be just to read the consequences, because so all of these policies work on paper, don't they? But, you know, what gets in the way? People get
7: what in the way. An absolutely bizarre critique of Jacinda Ardern that she was unable to govern through when some people camped outside of Parliament when she took us through a global pandemic.
8: She did not expect it to happen. She didn't see it coming. Mm. She should have seen it coming.
7: You think an older politician would have?
8: Yeah, I do. I think a smart politician would have, potentially an older politician or a smart politician.
7: They're not the same thing, Dane.
8: I know they're not the same thing, but I was a genius at 18, okay? Hmm. But the problem is that most people, you know, that can be quite rare. Most people need a bit of life experience. Like I said, you need to get your heart broken. You need to have a challenging business that almost fails or something like that. You just need to live before you can really know how people
7: so
8: are going to act.
7: So few of our sitting members of Parliament have done the things you are talking about.
8: What was that?
7: So few of our sitting members of Parliament have done the things that you're specifically referencing, starting their own businesses, like Lara is referencing. There's lawyers, there's like, I think disproportionate number come from Federated Farmers.
8: Have I ever struck you as a fan?
1: But we also need to think about what is Parliament for. So Parliament, in a way, is to represent the people, right? And so that's when you start to think of, actually, should we have dumbass teenagers in Parliament? But a big proportion of our population are dumb.
0: Wrap up on this one, Dane, because this kind of segues us nicely, but go ahead.
8: Well, I'm an anti-fascist, and teenagers are fascists. So, like, we really don't want them anywhere near our
0: teenagers are fascists.
8: That's the way I see it.
0: There we go.
8: Hey, yeah, of course they're fascists.
0: There we go. There's the bow on it. All right. Hey, this neatly segues us into the second and probably the biggest political story of the week, which is broadcaster Paul Henry standing for the ACT Party and having a grand old time running the gauntlet, sauntering the gauntlet, more like the media gauntlet over the past few days. An ex-broadcaster who has dipped his toes into the world of politics before, Tim Batt, a welcome addition to the... Is this what the diversity of Parliament needs?
7: Not to my mind. I think this does really directly connect with what Lara was saying. Like, so I work in the performing arts, obviously, and I've done some governance roles within that. And there's a lot of discussions about career pathways, like how you grow young talent into sort of more significant milestones in their career. And I think that we need to sort of have a view to doing that with who we want representing us in Parliament as well. Because there is this sort of natural glide path from certain organisations and certain professions. And like being someone who is publicly famous, right, broadcasters is a very easy glide path to get in. And you do get an over-representation. As I referenced before, and this was off the back of reading a catch-up piece that RNZ did when the new Parliament was sworn in a couple of years ago, there's like this disproportionately high number of people from Federated Farmers, simply because that is an organisation that's done a great job of training its top brass on how to get into politics. So it provides this pathway to get in. We've only got 120 slots in there. And, you know, as Lara was saying before, we sort of owe it to the country to have genuine representation of the population in our leadership.
0: Lara, do you want to pick up on that?
9: Yeah, look, I kind of, do think about Parliament a lot and think about how we can do that kind of representation. And I think that, you know, we've had this democracy set in this way with few tweaks for however many years, math amount of years, you know, like decades and decades based on the Westminster system. And at some point, we do really need to think as a society, is this working for us? Like, do we need to have, how else do we need to structure it? I mean, it's one of those conversations that it's like an elephant in the room that we kind of leave to the side because it's big and it's complicated. But it's one of those ones that I'm sure at some point we will have, because it's like, how can we kind of continue with this model when, you know, like voter turnout's going around, we've got this like anti-democratic populism, we've got all of those other bits and pieces happening.
10: But what about Paul Henry though?
9: Paul Henry specifically, I was quite excited by, but not on a personal level, but excited on a professional level, because one of the problems with our parliaments is that they're heavily whipped. Mm-hmm. And that means like each party has a whip, or the Greens have a musterer because they don't like the word, that really keeps all of the party into line, right? We've got that very strong system where it's like, you vote alongside your party. There's the odd conscience vote where you don't, but you vote according to your party.
10: And we very seldom cross the floor in New Zealand.
9: We very seldom cross the floor. We very seldom speak out about our party. And it means that for people going into politics, they have to actually compromise on some of their strongly held values, which again is not the kind of person we necessarily always want. But in the Paul Henry situation, we're already seeing kind of coming out a little bit against some of the ACT Party policies, including on guns. And having the kind of power for him to be able to do that, because he is coming into politics with his reputation, with like, whether it's good or bad, that reputation, but with, you know, like money behind him and a career behind him. So he actually does have that power to be able to maybe change that system a little bit. So we'll see. We'll see what happens there with his sort of quirky, he can carry it off kind of power dynamics there.
10: Dane,
9: yeah.
10: Dane, it's certainly a cat amongst the pigeons, Paul Henry. Well, is it? I don't know. Do you think that this is an interesting story, or is it the media being enchanted by one of their own?
8: I don't know if it's the media. Well, he's a controversialist. He's not just any journalist. Other journalists and people have gone into Parliament with not a lot of fanfare attached to it. I mean, that's happened before. It's the fact he's a controversialist. And I don't really know what David Seymour was thinking. Like, David Seymour has kept quite a tight ship, really. Like, a lot of the people, Nicole McKee's a good example. She's clearly not there for ego reasons or to hog a mic. So that's all going to change for him. And I just wonder how he's going to contend with that. It's like Trump as a president is obviously hard work for everyone. But just imagine if he was your VP. You know, like that would be really, really tough. Look, we've talked about career politicians. Trump's a good example. He was the outsider. We wanted the outsider. We wanted someone that was going to break things up a bit. And then we decided, I don't know if that's a good idea. But and then on the other extreme, we have the career politician who I think is, I don't know. I mean, how can your life since you were 18 or 19 be this all or nothing death match chess game and not be slightly deranged by it? It's going to distance you from the public and everything. Is Paul Henry, I mean, he's no mug, you know, like he's was a good journalist. He's a fantastic interviewer, like Michael Laws, you know. These guys were fantastic broadcasters. He went to Iraq. He was reported from there. He was arrested by the Iraqi army or police or something over there. So it's not like he's got no experience and can't bring something here. Very successful man, but I don't know. I just think in this case, I think it's going to get really rowdy, really loud. And I just, again, does David Seymour really know what he's in for? He's a smart guy. Like, it feels like a big gamble.
10: It'll be interesting to see how it turns out, that's for sure. All right. Thirdly, finally, let's end with this bit of discourse. An Australian clothing company has hit the headlines for its parental leave policy, which basically gives parents an extra 2 weeks off per year until their kids turn 12. So essentially, it's more annual leave for parents until their children turn 12. Tim, you are with the child, the children. Presumably, you'd be all about this.
7: You'd think. I haven't been under the employ of anyone for about 15 years, so I'm quite disconnected for things like leave entitlements. Yeah. But I actually had a chat to my wife about this to get her thoughts on it as well and chew it over. And she came up with a really good angle on this, which is that instead of increasing annual leave, we should look at increasing the sick leave entitlements of people who have kids. Mm. Like, I'm very sympathetic to the point of view that there would be some real discontent in the workforce, in any business where you've got people who have chosen not to have kids, that is totally your choice, and people who have chosen to have kids, and suddenly your annual leave entitlements get affected by that choice that you have made for your own life. I can understand that would make people very cross, and I'm sympathetic to that. But there is also, there should be some recognition that having kids is a very different situation for people. I think in New Zealand as well, like, we desperately need to figure out how to support families better in this country, in our national economy. And I think, like, if you were looking for places to do it, we need to figure out how to lower the cost of childcare. That is a way bigger priority, I think. And I think this idea of increasing sick leave entitlements for parents could be a good one too.
10: Lara, what do you make of this? You had the kids deal with the consequences?
9: Oh, see, it's that thing, eh, where it's like, and as a society, we do have to consider how do we get people to want to have children or make it easier for people to have children. That's what we kind of every, what is it, 2 or 3 months is like a breaking news, woman having fewer children sort of headline, right? It's like, oh, cool, thank you. But in order to have a society that, yeah, where people are able to have the number of children that they want, you kind of have to think about what are these policy conversations. I do agree with Tim that the broader childcare system and how parts of it, you know, are and they're getting into that more for profit kind of, oh, anyway, the whole big childcare system, we need to figure out a better way to do that that doesn't cost parents tons of money. I mean, school holiday programs cost money. Shout out to the one my child is in right now. You know, they're making a squishy today or something. I don't know what it is, but it costs a lot of money to have kids. And so it's one of those things where I don't think there's like a clean solution, but we need to figure out some policy solutions for it because it's just financially hard for people, eh?
10: I think I might be the only one of the three of us who doesn't actually have any children. So, Dane, let's get your thoughts on this because, you know, no one cares what I think about it.
8: Well, exactly. Well, I was getting a little red in the face reading this. I mean, the idea that workers without children could say, hey, why are they entitled to more time off just because they have kids? Look, this may sound rough coming from a human rights activist, which I technically am, but discriminate away. We need more babies. You want the extra 2 weeks? You know what to do. Go home, put on some Marvin Gaye, turn the lights down, you know, crack open a wine. We need babies. I'm sorry. What do you think we're doing with our extra time off, dude? Do you think we're in Port Douglas on around a pool drinking pina coladas and reading that book we always wanted to? No, we're not. We're cleaning up puke. Yeah. You know, that's what we're doing. So, no. I mean, yeah.
10: Where does it stop, Dane? What about wage inflation for parents? You know, get an extra $5,000 a year per child that you have in your care.
8: Yeah, look, I know we've got Working for Families, but I'd go further. Let's drop the tax rate per kid. I would go, this is a crisis, right? Population replacement. So we're going to have to get very innovative here. And yeah, we might have to discriminate. I don't know. Why do we need to convince people to have children? Making them is heaps of fun.
10: Well,
8: it's
10: kind of what Lara was talking about before though, right? It's all of the pressures, the cost pressures, the emotional pressures, the time pressures that are associated with it. And I suppose that's buttressing your point, Dane, that, you know, anything that you can do, need any little helps in this kind of area, but maybe we need bigger.
8: I think we need a lot bigger. The reason why I moved out of Auckland originally was childcare costs. That's what drove me out of Auckland. I was driven out of Auckland by what it cost to my youngest at the time, it was about $500 or $600 a week just to keep him in care. I mean, you know, that's a minimum wage job to keep a kid so I could actually do my work in the industry. It's quite insane. And we need these children. These are our future taxpayers. So I don't know, man. Like, people talk about climate. Let's go full socialist to get the climate change thing sorted. Now forget that. Forget that. Let's go full socialist for the babies. Let's do it for the babies.
9: And I mean, they're not just taxpayers. They're really cute too.
10: This
9: they give you a filling really life or whatever. And look, some people want a bunch of them.
10: They poo a lot, but you know, I suppose cute. It's just what you deal with.
9: You get used to it.
7: Emil, you got to answer the question. As the only person in this conversation without kids, how would you feel about your co-workers getting more leave entitlements if they've got kids?
10: Well, as someone who's hopefully going to have kids in the nearish kind of future, I am perhaps conflicted on this matter. But of course, as an RNZ presenter, I don't have opinions either. We better call it there.
8: Marvin Gaye, man.
10: Tim Batt, Danger Road, and Lara Greaves. Nice to have you all on. Thank you very much. That's our political group panel for this week, a group chat, I should say, for this week. It's 7 minutes away from four this Thursday on RNZ National, otherwise known as... The panel, Harbour Bridge Report. Hello, Wallace Chapman.
11: Whenever you hear these horns, it is indeed Wallace Chapman, Harbour Bridge Report. I can't see the Harbour Bridge because I'm looking at the beautiful, sparkling Hauraki there. I just can't see the bridge. It's just so beautiful out there. I'm looking at the boats.
10: Blinded by the lights.
11: Boat report today.
10: Boat report. How's it flowing?
11: Viscosity. Beautiful. Lovely. There you go. Can I just introduce, let's go back to the future, eh? Like the movie, the wonderful, actually now boss, should I say, the wonderful Ali Ventura is in the house. How are you,
12: Ali? I wasn't sure if you forgot my name for a moment.
10: No, he wasn't sure whether to call you by your radio name, Ali Ventura, or your office name, Her Worship, Ali Ventura.
12: Well, sure, right.
11: You know, of course I wouldn't forget.
12: No,
11: of course
12: it's Her Worship everywhere, though.
10: Yeah, that'd be awkward, wouldn't it?
11: Yeah. Well, I don't know.
10: Do you get Ace Ventura very often?
12: Yes, I do. Yeah. Actually, when I used to work at the other place in this building, TVNZ, I got called Ace a lot, but it's much more professional here.
11: Yes, it is. Absolutely. Hey, can I just jump in question of the day? So, this is a cracker. It just came from an office chat. Here it is. Were you made as a kid to take a daily spoonful of something? Okay, I'm going to say three words, and listeners will know. It's code word for our listeners. Three words are cod liver oil. 2101.
12: What's the code word? What does it mean? Yeah,
10: exactly. What's it code for?
11: Don't do this to me.
12: Okay,
11: To me.
12: Listeners
11: will know. Sure. That's right. The panelists. Yeah. Cod liver oil. Did you have a spoonful of it? Your milk of magnesias. My father, he had, his was molasses. I said, what are you doing having that molasses, Dad? He goes, you got to do it, got to do it, got to try it. So 2101, did you take a daily spoonful of something?
10: I didn't take spoonfuls of anything, but I did take pills of cod liver oil.
11: Did you?
10: Yeah, I took the pills, large golden pills, and one day one of them exploded in my mouth, and you can imagine what happened next.
11: And can I ask you, were you made to take it?
10: I wasn't. Was I made to take it? When do you gain agency? Well, you know, I was like 7 years old, and my mum said, "Have this pill." I guess.
11: How come you're taking cod liver oil at seven?
10: Pills. So lustrous hair and teeth.
12: I don't think I took a spoonful of anything, but I always was really jealous of those homes, you know, friends' homes I would go to, and they had those Flintstone vitamins to have every night. It was like a lolly.
11: That's right.
12: And I think it was just vitamin C, but loved it. Loved going to a friend's house that had those.
10: Eat them like M&Ms.
11: Yeah.
10: Way too much vitamin C. Vitamin
11: C. A daily spoonful.
10: What else is on, Wallace?
11: Milk of magnesia. Also on the panel, do not raise super. That's what they said in the RNZ research poll. So 58% said yes, stay at 65. 35% said, look, raise it to 67. And we've got Tyler Grunewald from Generation Screwed. It's a new group, a taxpayer unit spin-off. She's on the show. And a delightful yarn here. Tennis Marlborough receives the Matariki Award. Why? For its embrace of Te Reo Māori. So a cracker panel coming up.
10: Fabulous stuff. Ali Ventura, what's been on your mind?
12: Well, look, Emil, there have been some lovely tributes to the late, great Sam Neill this week. Many on RNZ. We've heard from some of his friends, of fantastic people in the media. I mean, they've come from all over the world because he was such a global star. Now, another one has come in, has been posted on social media from Alec Baldwin. And look, without giving anything away, I just want you to listen to a little bit of it.
13: And that was probably my first big movie in terms of having a decent-sized role, because I'd done Working Girl and Beetlejuice and things like that where I had a smaller role. And I do Hunt for Red October, and yes, John is a great director, and one of the most exciting parts of it was for me was to meet Tom Clancy, but the cast... I mean, I've had great casts. I've worked with great people. You know, Tony and...
10: Is he going to talk
13: about... and so many other people.
12: Well, we didn't play the wrong clip, guys. We didn't play the wrong clip. That is Alec Baldwin with apparently a tribute to Sam Neill. And I just want you to know that it took 2 minutes and 41 seconds before he mentioned Sam Neill's name. The rest of it was just talking about The Hunt for Red October, which, to be fair, he was in with Sam Neill. I don't know. Look, some people said lovely tribute. Many, many others said perhaps not the best tribute to the wonderful actor, Sam Neill.
11: I worked with Tony. Tony was great. it was a great cast, actually. And by the way, Sam Neill. But what about your own daily lives? Have you ever met people who you said... this and then they turn it back, it's all about them.
12: So Wallace, look, I'm actually just having a really hard time. I've lost my job.
11: Right. Mm. Yeah. That reminded me of when I lost my job too. It was a really big deal, Ellie. Mm. It was just such a big thing. Sorry about what you
10: guys.
11: See,
10: you're really not considering me and whether I have capacity for this kind of conversation.
12: I mean, maybe I'm being harsh. You know, grief is people deal with grief in different ways. But
11: narcissistic.
12: If you're going on social media to talk about someone and you end up talking about yourself, is that a tribute?
10: one for the philosophers. What do you think, listeners?
12: What do you think?
10: Does that count as a tribute? How's that for a rhetorical question? Amazing. That is the panel with Wallace Chapman along from 6pm today. Thank you, Ali Ventura.
12: You're welcome.
10: Thank you, Wallace Chapman. I have been Emil Donovan. Thanks for your company. What a fun show that was. I'll be back for once more Under the Breach, dear friends, from 1pm tomorrow. Have a great rest of your afternoon and evening. Lisa Owens up next with Checkpoint. Take care.
14: Whakarongo mai koe ki te reo irarangi o Aotearoa. This is Checkpoint on RNZ National. I'm Lisa Owen. E haere aki nei. About 60 Air New Zealand flights a day are late. The good news is that is a vast improvement on last year. But is it good enough? 2101 on text. The airline's chief operations officer is live in the studio. How do you feel about compulsory union enrolment? The Green Party is campaigning on it. 2101 with your thoughts. A bird hospital warns the public to be careful around sick feathered friends after the arrival of a deadly avian flu. And a bridge too far for some Hawke's Bay locals who have been waiting 3 years for Cyclone Gabrielle damage to be patched up. We talked to a farmer who's been to see the council.
15: RNZ News at 4 o'clock. Kia ora, good afternoon. I'm Karen McCarthy. The Ministry for Primary Industries is urging people to stay vigilant and alert authorities if they see birds that may be infected with bird flu. A seabird found on Wellington's Petone Beach tested positive for the potentially deadly H5 strain. Mary Van Andel says there's been a significant uptick in reports of sick and dead birds since H5 was identified in Australia last month. She says it's critical people continue to report any potential sightings. A bird care charity in Wellington is anticipating the number of bird flu cases will grow and has set up a quarantine site to help out. Flock Bird Care Wellington is based close to where the first infected bird was found on Petone Beach. Its director, Nisa Shkoji, says they've handled viruses before.
16: it is a scary one with high mortalities, and the fact that it is a zoonotic is concerning, but we've dealt with a lot of viruses and contagions before.
5: The charity says it will not be accepting any seabirds or mallard ducks for the time being. US military strikes are continuing against Iran, which is retaliating with its own attacks on countries in the region. It's the fifth consecutive day the two sides have exchanged strikes. Here's the ABC's Ali Crew.
17: US Central Command says the latest round of attacks are about holding Iran accountable at the Commander-in-Chief's direction. The military says it's also shot Hellfire missiles at an empty oil tanker sailing towards Karg Island as it enforces a blockade of Iranian ports. Meanwhile, warning sirens have sounded in Bahrain as Iranian missiles and drones hit sites across the Gulf. In Kuwait, the army says it has shot down four cruise missiles and 21 drones in its airspace. Iran's top negotiator with the US says Iran's national security depends on Tehran maintaining its control of the Strait of Hormuz, and that negotiation, along with war, is part of Iran's strategy of resistance.
5: Two men accused of defrauding a vulnerable person in the Bay of Plenty could face further charges. Police say the victim was manipulated into withdrawing a significant amount of cash from his bank account and handing it over as part of an elaborate scam. Detective Senior Sergeant Mark Van Kempen says scammers are often skilled at creating a sense of urgency or trust to persuade people to hand over money, personal information or banking details. He's urging people to be cautious if they receive unexpected phone calls, emails, text messages or requests for money. Greens co-leader Chloe Swarbrick says the government must explain how climate adaptation will be funded and who will pay for it. A draft bill announced yesterday will require councils to make long-term adaptation plans for areas at high risk from climate change hazards. The government says it will deal with the question of cost sharing in the next parliamentary term. But Ms. Swarbrick says deferring decisions on costs doesn't delay the costs themselves.
18: And we see that every single time a climate change charge weather event hits, that by default means that these costs end up landing on councils, on insurance premiums, and often on the

0: Claude have been named in the second row. Midfielder Quinn Tupaia returns to the starting lineup in place of Billy Proctor. Josh Morby, who made his debut off the bench last weekend, takes over from the injured Leroy Carter on the left wing. Recent debutants Anton Segner and Xavier Numia could earn their second test caps from the reserves. The All Blacks are hoping to extend their unbeaten run at Eden Park, which stretches back to 1994. That's the news.
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0: Checkpoint with Lisa Owen up next after the short forecast from Net Service to midnight on Friday. For Northland and Auckland, cloudy periods, isolated showers clearing later tomorrow. Waikato, Waitomo and the Central High Country, cloudy with isolated showers, becoming confined to the ranges tomorrow morning, fine spells increasing. Coromandel, Bay of Plenty and Gisborne to Wairarapa, fine with a few areas of cloud. Taranaki to Wellington, fine, apart from a few showers about the ranges. Buller, Grey and Westland, remaining showers north of Greymouth, clearing in Grey and Buller tonight, then fine everywhere, a few showers develop tomorrow. Nelson, Marlborough, Canterbury and Otago, except Clutha, fine. Clutha, Southland and Fiordland, cloudy with a few showers about the south coast, spreading to all of Fiordland this evening. Showers become more frequent and heavier tomorrow evening. And the Chatham Islands, mostly cloudy with occasional showers. You're with RNZ National, it's 4:06.
6: Ngā mihi e ho, tēnā koutou katoa, nō mai haere mai ki Checkpointi tēnei rā, ko Lisa Owen tēnei. Have you ever felt the frustration of sitting on a plane that should have taken off ages ago, or the late touchdown that basically stuffs up that important meeting, which is the whole reason you were flying in the first place? Well, Air New Zealand says it has improved its on-time arrivals. In June, 86% of its flights touched down within 15 minutes of schedule. That is for international and domestic, but that still means 1,720 flights were late last month, about 57 a day. Its June performance is down on the previous month, but better than the same time last year. Joining us now is Air New Zealand's Chief Operations Officer, Ground and In-Flight, Kate Boyer. Kia ora, Kate.
7: Good afternoon, Lisa.
6: How grumpy do your customers get about tardiness?
7: You know, going on time is the most important thing for our customers. It is the most critical moment of customer trust, and that's why we've been so focused on driving this performance and improving it. And we're 8 percentage points up from this time last year for June, and that's really, really tangible progress that we need to be focused on sustaining and driving forward.
6: So how have you managed to make those improvements?
7: Yeah, probably three things. We've been focused on this across the whole organization. So number one, schedule. We've made structural improvements to the schedule to build in opportunities to recover and turn aircraft more efficiently in our hubs. We've focused on digital tools and procedures. We've rolled out a new collaboration app for all of our teams working on turning the aircraft. And then culture. We've been talking a ton about our customers, the criticality of performance, rebuilding experience in the team coming out of COVID, and all of that coming together to drive much, much stronger performance.
6: When you talk about culture, did your team not care whether people got there on time or not previously?
7: No, our teams are so passionate about our customers. They care deeply, and going on time is sort of success for us. That's what they all work for all day, day in and day out. But what we've been doing is asking for their ideas. What can we do differently? What can we change to make it easier to get those planes out on time? So really engaging them in the problem solving.
6: When you split out domestic and international, what are your on-time arrivals for domestic?
7: For domestic, you know, we're doing this the best on the regional network. We're at 89%. And that's because we really broke customer trust there. We had some reliability challenges. Our on-time performance was not where it needed to be. So we've been really focused on driving regional performance. For international, we have more work to do. We're at 78.8%, still significantly up versus last year. But we do want to get that performance right up into the 80s where we need it to be.
6: You're a premium airline. Are customers right to assume that you should do better?
7: we need to be focused on top five and sustaining that top five performance among major network airlines. And so
6: what's the goal then if 86% is what you got last month?

0: month arrivals on time, what is the number that you're after?
1: Sustaining 86% would put us in that sort of top five bracket. That's what we want to be. But, you know, we need to do that month in and month out, and ideally even lift it closer to 90. So that's exactly where we want to be. But 1 or 2 months isn't good enough.
0: But that still means about 57 flights a day are late.
1: Yeah, you know, aviation is a tough game, Lisa.
0: Yeah.
1: We had a single weather day where we had 176 flights canceled out of Wellington and New Plymouth because of the weather impacts. So we're always going to see these sort of things come through and hit the network. We have to be ready for it and be ready to recover.
0: About that, the network, infrastructure, tech resilience, is there anything that can be done around that to improve your efficiency in weather events? And fog is an example I would use. I find it interesting that we grind to a halt when there's fog. Overseas, not always the case. What is holding us back?
1: Yeah, you know, we continue to operate our jet networks in the fog, and that's consistent with that performance you see overseas. But regional aircraft are different, and they don't have the same technical capabilities to operate safely in the fog, and that's why you see those impacts on regionals.
0: And is there any way to change that, or are you always going to be flying on those little planes, and no matter what, fog is going to be a barrier?
1: We will always see fog impacts for that regional network hit much harder than the domestic jets.
0: Do you proactively tell your customers their rights when there is a disruption? Because there's no legal requirement to do that, and there is a push for a change in that space. What are you doing right now?
1: Yeah, it's important to us that we're looking after our customers when things don't go well. We've been investing in that space. So we just last year launched our automated passenger rebooking system, which automatically reaccommodates people on the next available service.
0: But do you tell them, do you send them without prompting a notice of what their rights are, what they're entitled to in terms of payouts, rebookings, credits, all the rest of it? Do you lay it out?
1: Yeah, all our customer teams in the airports know all those policies and procedures. So as they're working through that with customers, they're explaining actively what the sort of entitlements are and what those next steps are.
0: Because I notice Consumer obviously has set up this portal where people can go, because the perception is that you're not necessarily upfront about entitlements.
1: Yeah, I think that all we can do is look after our customers and try and live those values that we have around recovering from disruption, making sure that we get people where they need to be. You know, aviation is such it's a high stakes choice for people to travel. They've got a meeting, they've got a wedding, they've got a funeral, they have a reason that they're traveling. And we take that really, really seriously. We know we have, you know, the customers have trusted us to get them there.
0: When Nikhil Ravishankar was on this program last, he indicated that there's going to be schedule changes after this set of holidays. What's coming down the pipe, Kate, in terms of cutting back your schedule?
1: Well, we've published our consolidations through to October in response to the Middle East fuel crisis, and we're not anticipating making any further changes there. And so as we sort of see how the next few months play out, we're confident we've got those settings right.
0: How many flights have you canned?
1: I think it was, I don't know off the top of my head, I'm going to say 2% of customers impacted across the network, Lisa.
0: That's customers, that's not flights though,
1: yeah,
0: is
1: I'm
0: it?
1: Sorry, I don't have that number to hand for
0: okay.
1: you.
0: Okay. How are you using AI to assist with disruptions?
1: Yeah, we're using AI in a number of really interesting ways. Number one, we're using it to sort of do machine learning and figure out how we can make the network more resilient, how to assign the right flights to the right airplanes so the chance of success is higher. And then the other thing we're working on is predicting delays so we can communicate to customers if their flight is likely to be delayed, because
0: I need you to pause there for a second. So how does AI know that there's going to be a delay when you can't spot it?
1: Well, it's more the complexity of the network. So if we see something coming in late and we know we're going to have to do a crew swap or an aircraft change, if we can know how long that's likely to delay the flight, we can give our customers much better information, much more granular information. And that's really good for them, for trust, because they feel if we've been not really transparent or we haven't given them really detailed information. You know, one example is this aircraft is delayed for engineering reasons. People want to know more than that.
0: Is AI being used to tell you how to move pieces on the chessboard when there are delays or disruptions or a plane is taken out? Are you using it to reconfigure what you were doing? How much involvement?
1: Not at this stage, but we do anticipate that's an application that we would use AI for in the future.
0: How far off is that, do you think, Kate?
1: AI is developing so rapidly, and we're investing a lot in our tooling in this space right now. So I don't have a timeline for you, but the digital capabilities in our ops center and orchestration is really a focus for us.
0: How heavily do you think you're going to be relying on it? I suppose the baseline question people will know is, are they going to be able to get a human on the line?
1: I think there will always be an option for customers to speak to human beings. But AI is great for getting really granular technical information. And sometimes you can get it faster just by going through a chat channel. So we want to make that option available.
0: Thank you for coming into the studio. That is Air New Zealand's Chief Operations Officer, Ground and In-Flight, Kate Boyer. Let us know your thoughts. 2101 on text. What is your experience with Air New Zealand and reliability versus price? We would love to hear from you. It is 14 after 4 now. Kia mau tonu mai. Do stay with us. You're listening to Checkpoint on RNZ National. They better behave. That from President Donald Trump as renewed hostilities with Iran stretch into a fifth day. Tit-for-tat strikes between the two countries continue, with tensions exploding around control of the Strait of Hormuz. While an American naval blockade has come into force in the strait, Iran's warning it could disrupt other key shipping routes in response. For the latest, we're joined by our Washington correspondent, Todd Zwillick. Todd, bring us up to speed, please.
2: Yeah, new attacks on both sides all across the Persian Gulf, as you mentioned, focused for the Americans anyway, over and around the Strait of Hormuz. The naval blockade of Iranian ports up and down the coast reimposed by the United States Navy. Naval officers on Capitol Hill today, however, warning that any plans or any ideas of naval escorts for ships through the strait as a way of reestablishing transit in the Strait of Hormuz are basically militarily not possible. Blockade possible for many, many technical and complicated reasons. Protection for transit just isn't going to work, the naval officers were telling lawmakers today. Donald Trump's plan to charge tolls in the strait up to 20%, as you know, reversed on a dime when Gulf leaders complained that having the U.S. in control of those international waters wasn't going to work for them. And Iranian attacks all across the region, Bahrain, Kuwait, Oman, as far as Jordan, U.S. military assets, according to the Iranians anyway, in places like Jordan, northern Iraq, and Kuwait, all falling under attack. Iran claiming to take out early warning radars belonging to the Americans. Many of those claims unconfirmed. At the same time, though, you know, both sides are issuing statements full of bluster, and both sides rhetorically are leaving the door open to negotiations. Iran's chief negotiator, bluster about Iran retaliating and achieving victory, but also saying negotiation will always be necessary. The Americans, Donald Trump, saying he doesn't want to negotiate now, but he hopes to return to the table. And a show of potential goodwill from the Iranians. An Iranian-American dual citizen named Dina Karari, held in Iran since 2024. I say held. Her passport was confiscated. She was being investigated and prosecuted for espionage. She was not being held in jail. She was free to walk around, even though I'm sure she was surveilled. Was allowed to return home to California. Iran has a habit of arresting and detaining dual citizens and using them as bargaining chips with the Americans. Ms. Karari was no different and was released. And Donald Trump said at least he appreciated, the United States appreciated the gesture of goodwill. Unclear exactly what it means in terms of the larger picture, but Dina Karari headed home.
0: Can you please explain to me what Pete Hegseth is doing with this move to have American soldiers' testosterone levels checked?
2: What is he doing? It depends on the level at which you look at it. Militarily, you know, the other day, Lisa, you and I discussed that bison in Yellowstone who attacked the poor tourist, and there was speculation that maybe he was feeling a surge of testosterone and was very aggressive for the mating season. And I think on one level, Pete Hegseth wants that kind of high T energy for American troops. He's all but said so. Testosterone testing now will be mandatory for all troops over the age of 30. Testosterone replacement therapy will be optional. Now, what military utility does this have? Unclear. I don't know of any data on military utility. There are definitely, certainly legitimate clinical uses for testosterone therapy for people, men and women, with clinically reduced testosterone levels. That's on a clinical level. What does it mean militarily? Unclear. Is this clinical medical need? Absolutely unclear, but Pete Hegseth wants that, what he calls that warrior ethos and that lethality. And so what about the other level, finally, culturally? Pete Hegseth has been, I think it's fair to say, obsessed with some of the minutiae of manliness and what he calls lethality in the military, in addition to firing and blocking women officers and senior officers. He's been concerned with what kind of beards at all, that troops might be wearing. He works out with troops. He likes to do bench presses with them. A lot of it is tied in with the cultural notion of the manosphere and obsessions with testosterone. Americans' consumption of testosterone has gone up 12-fold in the last decade. So on the cultural level, it looks like Pete Hegseth is applying the manosphere to U.S. military policy, and all troops over 30, men and women, now to be tested to make sure their T is high enough.
0: Thank you, Todd. That is Todd Zwillick, our US correspondent, joining us live there from Washington, D.C. 20 past four now, and you're listening to Checkpoint on RNZ National. Homai o whakaro, we do love hearing from you, so get in touch. Let us know your thoughts on Air New Zealand. 86% of its flights touched down within 15 minutes of their schedule in the last month. Now, that is improvement on last year. Is it good enough? What is your experience? 2101 on text. You can also email us, checkpoint@rnz.co.nz. It is time for the news headlines now. Ko Karen Arnott DNA.
3: Thank you, Lisa. Air New Zealand's Chief Operations Officer says aviation is a high-stakes choice for passengers that it takes really seriously. Last month, 86% of its international and domestic flights arrived within 15 minutes of schedule, meaning 1,719 flights were late. Kate Boyer told Checkpoint Air New Zealand is focused on performance and customers trust it to get them to their destination. The Ministry for Primary Industries is urging pet owners to keep their animals away from wildlife to limit the spread of bird flu and to report any sightings of three or more sick or dead birds to MPI's hotline. Yesterday, a subantarctic skua found on Wellington's Petone Beach became the country's first known bird to be infected with the H5 virus. There have been no new confirmed cases today. An expert in artificial intelligence says Australia's move on the technology shows up the lack of leadership on this side of the Tasman. An office of AI is being set up in Prime Minister Anthony Albanese's department to manage development and set rules for data centres on power and water use. Dr. Andrew Lenson of Victoria University says it's a kick up the bum for New Zealand's leaders. Power company Genesis lost a net 35,000 customers in the year to June as they sought better deals. Electricity Authority data shows Nova lost 9,000 customers, Manawa 3,300 and Mercury 2,700. However, Contact gained almost 21,000. And Sir Sam Neill's agent has confirmed pneumonia was the cause of the actor's death on Monday, aged 78. Philip Grenz said Sir Sam had valiantly fought and beaten lymphoma before getting sick. Those are the headlines. A quick look at the short forecast from Met Service. For Northland and Auckland, cloudy with isolated showers clearing. Waikato, Waitomo and the Central High Country, cloudy with isolated showers becoming confined to the ranges in the morning. Coromandel, Bay of Plenty and Gisborne to Wairarapa, fine with a little cloud. Taranaki to Wellington, fine apart from a few showers about the ranges. Buller, Grey and Westland, showers north of Greymouth clearing this evening, then fine everywhere, just a few showers tomorrow. Nelson, Marlborough, Canterbury and Otago, except for Clutha, fine. Clutha, Southland and Fiordland, cloudy with a few showers about the south coast, spreading to all Fiordland this evening. And the Chatham Islands, mostly cloudy with occasional showers. It's 23 past four.
0: Ngā mihi e ho, let's check in on traffic around the Motu with Bella Cray. Bella.
4: Kia ora, Lisa. Well, in Auckland, if you're leaving the city centre on the motorways, on the northern it's 45 minutes to Silverdale, on the northwestern it's 20 minutes to Te Atatū, and if you're heading south, it's an hour and 10 minutes to Papakura. To Wellington, and it's 50 minutes from the CBD through to Upper Hutt. And if you're heading to Porirua, it's 25 minutes through the Nodonga Gorge. And looking to Christchurch, traffic's backed up heading north on State Highway 1 through Broomfield. And on State Highway 76, it's slow from Middleton to Waltham. And any other traffic tips, you can text us on 2101.
0: Thank you, Bella. That's Bella Craig there with your traffic update. A small central Hawke's Bay community is still taking the long way around, more than 3 years after Cyclone Gabrielle damaged their bridge, and their patience is wearing thin. Flood damage means Burnside Bridge on a local road near the rural settlement of Takapo is unusable at the moment. Some residents have to take a 5k detour to get to town, or they drive through the river, and school buses are being rerouted along a main highway. Hundreds of locals have signed a petition calling for the bridge to be repaired or replaced. It was presented to the Central Hawke's Bay District Council this morning, with farmer Dave Allison making the case for action. Dave joins us now. Hi Dave, lovely to have us with you. How do you reckon the talk with the council went?
5: We went okay. It was a bit nerve-wracking. It's not my forte at public speaking, but I put my hand up to save their bridge. So I took it on board and here we are.
0: If it's not your favourite thing to do, Dave, you must have had strong feelings about this. What's your problem with the bridge? Talk me through it.
5: Well, it's an amazing community and it's a lifeline for our little community. It services a wide area, and if there's an accident on the Highway 50 and it's closed, then there's no access to Takapau, or it's a 30-minute detour one way extra to get into the village of Takapau. And we also now have our own, we've already had a health centre, but we have now a new health centre with 6 consult rooms, and it's also very likely to be a GP practice. So it highlights the need to have a good access to that for the local community.
0: So Dave, would you have to go the long way round to get to that clinic?
5: Yes.
0: Okay. Tell me about driving through the river. I mean, what's that like? The weather's not great at the moment.
5: No, well, that's it's pretty hair-raising at times for some people. But sometimes it's the quickest way through. That's what you do. You take the shortest route. But it's not good for the river either, with traffic running through the river. But our biggest concern is the school bus. Primary school bus having to turn onto a busy main highway with a very poor visibility, and now my grandchild is on that bus and 2 more coming very shortly, so it's very important that their safety is paramount.
0: That really upsets you, does it, Dave? This bus having to...
5: I'm pretty passionate about that, and as I said before, we've got an amazing community and we want to look after everybody in it. And this detour has more than an effect of a 10-minute drive one way. It's we've got a lot of elderly people have moved to Takapau that enjoy the e-biking and going for a ride over the bridge and out on the easy contour. We have a lot of contractors that use the bridge in the busy peak season of doing contract, like the harvest, and big trucks, tractors that are going slow on the highway, holding up traffic. Now it's a huge problem for a tractor going 50 k's.
0: So it's basically changed your community, Dave. You went to the council because you want it fixed or replaced. What it's more than 3 years. What's the barrier?
5: Well, we're working at the moment. We have a quote to repair the bridge, and we've got a local company in Hastings, Lattie's Bridge Engineers, and they have given us a quote to fix the bridge.
0: Ballpark, what are they telling you?
5: About $1 million.
0: Wow, because the transport authorities, I've seen, you know, there's a bit of coverage about your bridge, and I see some transport authorities told the local paper $16 million around about to replace it. But you reckon you could get it done with $1 million?
5: That's repairing it, replacing it. I'm confident we could replace it for $4 million. So, yes, it's $16 million was for a two-lane state highway bridge, but we, as I've said to our council, we need to use these two-tier bridge building companies like Lattice and Bridget NZ and put a bridge in that's fit for purpose, doesn't have to be a state highway bridge on a quiet country road.
0: So, you're not after a Rolls Royce, you're being pragmatic, you want the kind of the Toyota of bridges, no offence, but to work for your community, it doesn't have to be top shelf.
5: Yeah, it's exactly, and it's these bridges are still up to the NZTA standard, they're just not up to NZTA highway standard, and there's no reason why that wouldn't work. You know, this is just not a Central Hawke's Bay problem, it's countrywide, and you know, the guys up in Gisborne are still in the same predicament as we are. They have lost their bridges. Families that are isolated, they've had to sell their farms, have gone into forestry because the council won't replace their bridge. And that has a big flow-on effect with the community. Schools disappear because there's not enough children to go to the schools. So yeah, it has a big flow-on effect.
0: Appreciate your time, Dave. Thank you for talking to us. Best of luck with the council. That is Dave Allison, who is a farmer, who went to the Hawke's Bay District Council today. This is all about the Takapo Burnside Bridge. It's been out of use for more than 3 years after Cyclone Gabrielle. They would really like a solution. Now, the Central Hawke's Bay District Council says investigations into options for the Burnside Bridge are continuing. The council says it will advocate on behalf of the Takapo community with New Zealand Transport Agency, which is the key decision maker for the bridge's future, they say. The Transport Agency says the bridge is owned by the council and the council will lead discussions with the community. And the agency says it will work with the council as it reaches a decision about what to do. Let's head to sport now. And A-League champions Auckland FC are close to meeting their self-imposed deadline of locking in a new head coach. The club's inaugural coach, Steve Corriker, left last month and the club said they would have a new gaffer in time for their game against touring English Premier League side Tottenham Hotspur on July 26th. We're joined by sports reporter Felicity Reid. Well, that's not this weekend, next weekend.
6: Exactly.
0: Right? So how are they doing?
6: Yeah, well, I'm hearing it's in the next 24 to 48 hours when the person who the club has chosen for this role will be revealed. The players are already back in pre-season training and the draw for the upcoming season was released today. So that last piece of the puzzle is the head coach. And Auckland's Director of Football, Terry McFlynn, updated me today on the process.
7: There's been a lot of work done in the background. We've been interviewing potential candidates for the last 2 to 3 weeks. We've narrowed it down. We've got a very short list at the minute, which has been presented to our chairman, Mr. Bill Foley, and to the board. We've got a preferred candidate, which everyone's on board with, and so now we're in negotiation stages with that individual. We did interview candidates who had A-League experience and knowledge, and we interviewed candidates that were unaware of A-League salary caps, player rosters, visa rules, etc., etc. So on both sides, it's been a real learning experience, but we think we've landed on the right person to take us forward.
6: On the playing front, McFlynn says there's up to 3 spots to fill on the roster and a visa player still to sign. In particular, they're looking for a centre-back. And the playing squad that McFlynn and his new coaching staff do settle on will also get to play for Auckland FC in that FIFA International Intercontinental Cup in August. This is part of their pre-season. McFlynn says every player who is signed to the club, be it for the reserves, the OFC Pro League or the A-League, is treated as an Auckland FC player. So they will all be a mix of players competing at this tournament, which could be worth up to millions for the club.
0: And sports fans are going to have to split their attention on Saturday night. There's a lot going on, Felicity, right? So how's it actually going to play out?
6: Well, in a clash of the oval ball codes on Saturday night, the All Blacks Ireland at 10 past 7 Eden Park, the Warriors kicking off less than half an hour later against the Dragons on the other side of town at Mount Smart. So people will have had to make that choice about which Auckland Stadium they're going to, or they've had to stay home and flick between the channels. If those people who plan these types of things did want some advice, this is Warriors coach Andrew Webster's thoughts on the clash.
8: I'm okay with it. I'd rather we didn't. I'd rather they followed us or we followed them. I wish we could get our heads together and say, you know, tonight on Sky you get to watch the All Blacks into the Warriors or the other way around. That'd be pretty cool.
6: And if you ask an Aussie though, forward Mitch Barrett has a different point of view.
9: I didn't even know. Sorry, I'm not much of a Union fan, but I guess so. I guess there'd probably, you know, there'd be a lot of people choosing where to go, what to do, but I dare say the people that are watching the pub, they'll have two TVs up and watching both games. So I don't think it'd cause us too much grief.
6: Barnett will be playing in front of a sold-out Mount Smart as part of a triple header with the Warriors women and juniors playing before the men. It's too late, obviously, to commit to going to that game, but both the All Blacks and Warriors will be live blogged on rnz.co.nz on Saturday night.
0: Thank you, Felicity. Felicity Reid there with sport. Is it a case of back to the future? The Green Party wants all new workers to automatically be enrolled in unions. Their election policy would mean the onus is on workers to opt out. The first Labor government brought in compulsory union membership in 1936. There's been some back and forth with various governments since, but in 1991, National's Employment Contract Act ended compulsory unionism. Joining us now is Greens co-leader Marama Davidson. Marama, this is compulsory sign-up. Why should Parliament choose what interest groups voters belong to?
10: This is about improving work pay conditions and health and safety for workers. This is a call from workers through union representatives to remove barriers to joining unions.
0: So that's existing union members who want to remove barriers.
10: Workers have been very clear, yes. We've heard it from across workers in general. But we need to remove the barriers because the evidence is clear that when collective bargaining is strong, that improves workers' pays, terms and conditions, and health and safety.
0: We'll get to that in a second, but why do you need compulsory enrolment? If the unions are delivering a service that workers want, why not leave it up to them to decide whether to enrol or not?
10: I think you touched on it at the start, which saw that the union membership dropped massively in 91 when that Employment Contract Act basically scrapped unions and made collective bargaining almost impossible. So we saw a big drop in union membership since then, and yes, it's gone up and down. But it is clear that the governments have actively gone out of their way to put barriers in place. But that's why we need to remove those barriers and make it an automatic membership.
0: What's the barrier, Marama? It's pretty easy to sign up to the union.
10: And that is absolutely not what the data is showing. So when the Employment Contracts Act changed under the national government, union membership was really strong. And then since then, that change in legislation itself, which was intended to cut collective bargaining power, had a massive impact on people being able to join unions. We have heard from unions and delegate representatives that it's getting your feet under the table when you first join a job, the processes that you go to, this ends up falling off the wayside, which is why removing the barriers would make automatic membership easier.
0: Is one of the barriers the cost of being in the union? Do they need to look at that?
10: That's not the barrier that we have been hearing because, once again, the cost manages to pay itself with the, on average, evidence that shows that in New Zealand and around the world, unionised workers earn more than non-unionised workers. That includes benefiting from pay terms and conditions as well.
0: But it costs, what, more than $35 to be a union member a month. Some people might not want to spend that money on a union. Does the union need to look at the way it funds itself?
10: That's probably a fair question for the unions. But what is clear in evidence is that actually unionised workers earn more than non-unionised workers. They achieve the better health and safety terms, the better working conditions, leave and development, workers' development, etc. So, you know, they are able to reap the benefits of union membership.
0: Is it just that society has become more selfish and is not interested in a collective movement?
10: I think, again, the gutting of union and collective bargaining power back in the 91 really had an impact on the ability the ability for people to come together and bargain. It's also a really good thing, not just for pay, terms and conditions, but also reducing inequality, both by collective bargaining and also by advocating for laws that benefit ordinary working people. And so this is why we know that automatic union membership will be a good thing for working people.
0: Taking away free choice is a serious thing. Is this enough of an issue for MPs to decide?
10: Free choice is still there. So although union membership...
0: They'd be enrolled automatically in what? The details passed to the union?
10: The employer would pass the details of a new employee so that they are automatically joined, but they also have their free choice to opt out if they wish.
0: Yeah.
10: That still remains.
0: But the free choice to enrol has been taken off them, and the free choice to retain their private information has been taken off them. Is that fair?
10: We have seen in our country when good ideas that are good for people are incentivized, which is why look at KiwiSaver, for instance. Look at seatbelts. You know, free choice would say you don't have to wear one, but it's a really good idea, and that's why it's important that we are incentivizing good ideas.
0: We're out of time. I need a quick answer. Have you discussed this with Labor? Are they on board?
10: We discuss all of the things with Labor, and, you know, they've put themselves in the public, I believe, and I don't think we've seen a commitment, which is why if people want to vote for a party that upholds workers' rights, it is the Greens doing that.
0: Appreciate your time. That is Greens co-leader Marama Davidson. 2101 on text. How do you feel about compulsory enrolment into the union? You get a chance to opt out, but you would be enrolled. 2101 on text. It is 20 to 5 now, and you're listening to Checkpoint on RNZ National. Email address is checkpoint@rnz.co.nz. It is time for the news headlines now. Ko Karen Arnold Tene.
3: Thank you, Lisa. The Department of Conservation is vaccinating some of the most endangered birds against bird flu and says 67 out of about 300 will have received their first vaccine by the end of today. The country's first case of the H5 strain was confirmed yesterday. DOC says it began vaccinating core breeding populations of kakapo, takahe, shore plover, black stilt and orange-fronted parakeet last week. Greens co-leader Chloe Swarbrick says the government must explain how climate adaptation will be funded and who will pay for it. A draft bill announced yesterday will require councils to make long-term adaptation plans for areas at high risk from climate change hazards such as flooding. However, cost sharing won't be discussed until the next parliamentary term. Police say two men accused of manipulating a vulnerable person in the Bay of Plenty into withdrawing a significant amount of cash from his bank account could face further charges. The pair were due in the Rotorua District Court today. Detective Senior Sergeant Mark Van Kempen is urging people to be cautious if they receive unexpected phone calls, emails, text messages or requests for money. And All Blacks coach Dave Rennie has made changes to the starting 15 to play Ireland on Saturday night at Auckland's Eden Park. Tupou Vaa'i moves from lock to blindside flanker, and with Sam Darry rested, Patrick Tuipulotu and Josh Lord have been named in the second row. Midfielder Quinn Tupaia returns to the starting lineup in place of Billy Proctor, while Josh Morby takes over from the injured Leroy Carter on the left wing. Those are the headlines. A quick look at the short forecast from Met Service. Northland and Auckland, cloudy with isolated showers clearing. Waikato, Waitomo and the Central High Country, cloudy with isolated showers becoming confined to the ranges in the morning. Coromandel, Bay of Plenty and Gisborne to Wairarapa, fine. Taranaki to Wellington, fine apart from a few showers about the ranges. Buller, Grey and Westland. Showers north of Greymouth, clearing in Grey and Buller this evening, then fine everywhere. Nelson, Marlborough, Canterbury and Otago, except Clutha, fine. Clutha, Southland and Fiordland, cloudy with a few showers about the south coast, spreading to all of Fiordland tonight. And the Chatham Islands, cloudy with occasional showers. It's 17 to 5.
0: Ngā mihi, Karen. Let's check back in on traffic with Bella Craig.
4: Kia ora, Lisa. Well, in Auckland, traffic's building for those leaving the city centre on the motorways. On the northern, it's 50 minutes to Silverdale. On the northwestern, it's 20 minutes to Te Atatū. And if you're heading south, it's an hour and 20 minutes to Papakura. To Wellington, and it's 50 minutes from the CBD to Upper Hutt. And if you're heading to Porirua, it's 25 minutes through the Nauranga Gorge. And looking to Christchurch, traffic's backed up heading north on State Highway 1 through Broomfield. And on Rickerton Road, things are moving slowly from Matapu Street towards Hagley Park. And if we've missed anything or if you've got any updates, you can text us on 2101.
0: Thank you, Bella. Bella Craig there with traffic. Bird lovers near Ground Zero, where the first detective case of H5N1 bird flu landed on our shores, are steeling themselves for a busy period protecting wildlife. The flu strain has been confirmed in a sick seabird found on Wellington's Petone Beach late last week. Now, a charity bird hospital nearby is setting up quarantine facilities to treat sick native birds if a flu outbreak takes hold. Sammy Carter reports.
11: Just up the hill from where New Zealand's first case of the deadly strain was found, on Wellington's Petone Beach, other rescued birds chirp away inside Wellington's Flock Bird Care. Looking over the hospital at her home, Director Nessa Skoji says the arrival of the virus is scary.
12: So close. It actually made me a little bit nervous, and I feel actually quite fortunate that the case didn't actually come through us.
11: Ms Skoji says the charity's hospital has had time to prepare and is ready. In a separate building, it has set up a quarantine site for any birds that contract the virus. But with biosecurity rules tightening, not every bird can be helped.
12: Unfortunately, that does mean for the time being that we won't be able to accept any seabirds. I know that this leaves a gap in coverage here in Wellington, unfortunately, for those birds. But just so that we can stay open for our natives, for the tuis and the kereru and moorhawks and things like that.
11: She says people should stay away from birds that look distressed, with mucus in the nostrils, or with watering eyes.
12: I'm just slightly concerned about people going and collecting birds like they would normally. I think people just need to be a little bit extra vigilant.
11: She says she fears ducks could be the most affected if the virus spreads. The duckling season is approaching too, but the hospital won't be taking in any ducks as it concentrates on native birds. Ms Skoji says she's worried birds that aren't native will fly under the radar.
12: I'm feeling a little bit apprehensive and I'm worried about all the birds that potentially will fall through the cracks and won't get treatment because of places shutting for bird flu.
11: But she says this is the way it has to be for volunteer groups to handle the outbreak. At a press conference on Petone Beach today, MPI's Chief Veterinary Officer Mary Van Andel says the bird with the first confirmed case of the virus, a brown skua, has been put down.
13: So the bird has been euthanised, and this is on the policy of the Wellington Zoo, so not a decision by the ministry, but a policy decision by Wellington Zoo, and that's to protect the other animals at the zoo.
11: She says it's important to keep animals, especially dogs walking on beaches, from interacting with wild species, living or dead.
13: Any mammal that eats sick or dead wildlife that are infected can become infected.
11: Earlier today on Petone Beach, Lorraine Chab, who runs regular beach cleanups, searched for dead birds. She says she knew a case would come eventually.
14: It was inevitable something was going to arrive on our shores. So it's not good news, but it was expected and we'll have to deal with it.
11: Ms Shab says crews will be extra cautious, looking out for any birds acting unusually. She says people should not be discouraged from coming to the beach, they just need to be careful.
14: It's heartbreaking, we want to protect everything. Let's just, hope for the best.
11: MPI's reporting phone line has received about 50 calls so far.
0: And that report was from Sammy Carter. It is 12 minutes away from 5 now. Kia mo tonu mai. Do stay with us. You're listening to Checkpoint on RNZ National. Follow the evidence, and the evidence shows that vaping helps people quit smoking. That from Ash in response to a Wellington's main stop smoking service quitting because it refuses to give out vapes. Takiri Mai Te Ata Trust, which has been helping people get smoke-free for more than 30 years, says it won't move vulnerable whānau from one nicotine addiction to another by promoting vapes. Here's Catherine Manning, the Trust's Regional Manager for Stop Smoking Services.
15: It was never the goal to transition them to another addictive product. The goal was to get them off smoking so that they could be whole again and that addiction wasn't a part of their life and death wasn't an option for them.
0: The Trust has parted ways with Health New Zealand over the issue and will no longer get funding. Ash, whose mission is to eliminate death and harm caused by tobacco, supports vape to quit programs. Its director, Ben Newden, joins us now. Ben, why do you think vaping is a good idea for people wanting to quit smoking?
16: Well, we know that there's really high quality evidence that it is very effective for people who want to stop smoking. So Cochrane, who is the kind of global gold standard for clinical evidence, has done multiple rolling reviews and has given high certainty evidence that it's better even than things like nicotine replacement therapies or some of the pharmacotherapies in terms of the outcomes for people who are trying to stop smoking. And so we think it's a really important and efficacious part of the toolkit to help people who've got nicotine addiction through cigarettes, which will kill 2 in 3 long-term users, to get off the most harmful thing that they could be doing.
0: Are you not just replacing one addiction with another?
16: Well, they're not equal addictions. If you're addicted to nicotine and using a cigarette, like I say, it's more than likely going to be the thing that kills you. I mean, there's nothing really that's more harmful that you could be doing on a regular basis. Whereas with vaping, it's substantially less harmful than smoking. It's not risk-free, but if you smoke, you will dramatically reduce your risk. And it works in terms of helping people stop smoking because it replicates the way that nicotine is delivered to the body, but without a lot of those harms from cigarettes. So we very much see it as an aid to get off the cigarette, and if you're certain you're not going to smoke again, then to transition off the vape as well.
0: Okay, I want to talk more about that, but first, there is the Centers for Disease Control has raised the issue of vapes causing lung irritations, cancer-causing chemicals, heavy metals, nickel and tin, lead, some flavourings that are linked to cancers, and it says scientists still have a lot to learn about the short and long-term health effects of using them. Are you worried that further down the track we're going to discover more nasties with vapes and we've encouraged people to use them?
16: Well, I think there's a couple of things here. I mean, firstly, some of the studies which have looked at things like the cancer risk have looked at the existence of biomarkers of different chemicals that are known to be carcinogenic. And they are, whilst some of those exist in vapes, they're still at substantially lower levels than they are in cigarettes. So it doesn't change the message that they're much less harmful than smoking, and something that only people who smoke and are using to quit smoking should be using as well. And likewise, some of the issues around some of the ingredients or even the heavy metals have come from things like early devices where coils were overheated and bits of metal were coming off them. And having a good regulatory system means that we can be in a position to regulate how some of the products work or how some of the chemicals will go in them, or even some of the ingredients which have been banned where they're known to cause harm as well. They're not like cigarettes that haven't changed for 75 years. They can actually be regulated and controlled as we understand what goes into their use and how they operate.
0: Ben, what about tikanga? Should it be considered? This is an organisation that's trying to help Māori stop smoking. They say their whānau does not support vapes, their extended whānau, and they are also concerned about normalising the use of vapes for a future generation.
16: Yeah, so again, I think there's a couple of issues going on here. So we know that some of the very first clinical trials of vapes were done in Aotearoa, and they were shown to be particularly effective for Māori who were wanting to stop smoking. So we've got good evidence that they work for Māori. What I would also say is we've seen some of the biggest declines in smoking in the world, particularly for Wahine Māori in the last 5 or 6 years, a population who's historically had the highest lung cancer rates on the planet. And it's correlated with shift towards vaping to stop smoking. So it's making a massive difference to health there. And whilst I recognise their views, there's also a number of services that are working with Māori communities that we work with and we've supported with ASH, who tell quite a different story, where they've had real success with communities, particularly women who've smoked for years, nothing has worked, and vaping has been a really successful part of their journey away from smoking and ultimately quitting vaping as well.
0: Right, so you want people to quit, that's the ultimate goal. So what does the evidence tell us? Can you give me a number? People who migrate from smoking to vapes, once they get to vapes, what percentage actually quit altogether?
16: So we would look at about 15% as an average across all of the studies. Now, and I know that sounds low, but if you're looking
0: so,
16: at cold
0: sorry,
16: therapy,
0: hang on. So 15% get off vapes and so completely give up altogether, and the rest just carry on vaping, sucking down the nicotine.
16: Oh, sorry. I meant the number of people who successfully stop smoking. Pardon me.
0: Altogether.
16: If they're using a vape to stop smoking, yes. Yeah, so about 15% would be expected to be smoke-free. So, but we don't have really good numbers at the moment on the number of people who ultimately go on to then stop vaping. Although we have seen the percentages of people who are vaping regularly in New Zealand start to plateau and go down for some populations.
0: Thanks for your time, Ben. That is Ben Udan, who's from ASH. Obviously, its goal is to stop harm from smoking, and it supports the use of vapes to transition people away from smoking. What do you think? 2101 on text. The mayor of a flood-prone town says it's wishful thinking that the government will help councils to fund their climate adaptation plans. The government's introduced a bill that would make adaptation planning mandatory for areas at high risk from climate change hazards, like flooding and sea level rise. But it's kicked the big question of funding into the next parliamentary term, despite growing calls to deal with that issue now. Here is our climate change correspondent, Kate Newton.
17: The government's proposal will require councils to identify high priority areas and then plan how those communities will adapt at least 30 years into the future. The plans will also have to spell out the likely cost, but Climate Change Minister Simon Watts says decisions about who will pay will come later.
18: The first step is get the plans in place and work our way through that. Government will be not head in the sand. We're open-minded around the fact that adapting to the impacts of climate change, we already know through the amount of money that we spend on weather events, is significant.
17: The town of Wairoa is facing increasingly frequent floods, as most recently as last week. Its mayor, Craig Little, says the idea of climate adaptation is nothing new to his community, and they've already started planning.
19: Number one, give us the funding to do it, because we're always constrained with funding and then we get criticised that the rates are too high.
17: The proposed law change will allow councils with existing adaptation plans to keep them, provided they meet the required criteria. When it comes to actually paying for projects, Mr Little isn't holding out hope that the government will help.
19: That's really wishful thinking. That would be great, but I don't think there will be quite honest. I think it'll be something that, like so many things, they come up with these ideas and they give us what we have to do, but they don't give us any funding with it. So anything that needs to be done, we will have to fund.
17: Mr Little's counterpart, further up State Highway 2, or Portiki Mayor David Moore, says climate adaptation is a massive consideration for his community.
20: It's built between two rivers, so our town is actually at sea level and it's surrounded by stop banks. Stop banks don't last forever, so what do? Do you shift the whole town, or do you come up with other methods to keep your town safe, or do you just put up with flooding?
17: He says this is yet another thing councils are being asked to do on top of the RMA reforms and the looming shake-up of local government.
20: Look, my council may not even survive to worry about this sort of thing.
17: Local Government New Zealand's regional sector chair, Dion Swiggs, says the new bill's a good first step because adaptation planning's been inconsistent to date. But he says the government must spell out who'll share the costs of creating the plans and then actually putting them into action.
21: For the long term, for the 30 years, what is an agreed co-funding approach? Because there are small communities that have disproportionate amount of risk that will not be able to afford to do what comes out of these plans.
17: He disagrees with Simon Watts that conversations about funding should come after the plans are drawn up.
21: It is very easy to say, let's push the funding issue downstream, but you need to be thinking about it and planning for that right now.
17: The bill will go through a full select committee process, meaning it's unlikely to pass into law before the election.
0: And that was our climate change correspondent, Kate Newton. Let's get some of your feedback now. Firstly, on Air New Zealand and late flights. This listener says, I'm still waiting to be on an on-time international flight post-COVID. Air New Zealand are no longer a premium airline. James says, misconnecting flight on Sunday night after flight X Adelaide was late leaving. Real problem was slow customs on arrival. Air New Zealand were superb dealing with the overnight stay. Another says, Air New Zealand by far the most expensive airline in the world, service generally great, but aging fleet is now creating poor customer service. Another says, I am sick and tired of listening to Air New Zealand staff talk in corporate gobbledygook gibberish. I am a regular flyer and nothing that was said in that interview left me with any confidence that things will improve. Based on that chat today, all I can say is sell the airline to someone who knows what they're doing. And this too on compulsory enrolment to a union. Sue says, I'm in the union, but I strongly disagree with compulsory enrolment. A lot of you, though, say it is a no-brainer. Automatic union membership. Go for it. While still to come after the news at 5, how does Aotearoa protect its precious native birds now that a deadly strain of bird flu has landed on our shores? Doc is live. A nasty medication meant for animals only is being cut into cocaine and other recreational drugs. The teachers who have considered quitting over the rise of harassment and misogyny in the classroom. A Perth plumber's gone viral after taking down a car thief and taking a selfie to boot.
1: I'm a bit of an avid runner, so I said to him, you won't outrun me.
0: He had plenty of praise, but an expert warns citizens' arrests are risky. Dave Rennie's named his All Black squad, and we'll pass that one to rugby reporter Joe Border, who will be here with all the deets.
3: RNZ News at 5 o'clock. Kia ora, good afternoon. I'm Karen McCarthy. The Department of Conservation says by the end of today, 67 out of about 300 birds will have received their first vaccine as part of its efforts to protect some of the most endangered species from bird flu. Yesterday, the H5 strain, which has been circulating globally, was detected in New Zealand for the first time. DOC Deputy Director General Kat Wilson says it began vaccinating core breeding populations of kakapo, takahe, shore plover, black stilt and orange-fronted parakeet last week. She says the vaccinated birds will receive a booster shot about a month after the initial vaccine, and she expects this to be complete by spring. An infectious disease expert says the H5 strain of bird flu has the potential to wipe out some endangered species. Massey University's Nigel French says the H5 strain can spread rapidly and cause severe disease or death.
2: If it were to get into some of the small endangered populations, particularly of seabirds, like the fairy tern, there's a very few of those in New Zealand, then it could result in an extinction.
3: The AA says petrol and diesel prices are likely to increase again, but probably not as dramatically as earlier in the year. Crude oil prices have jumped due to renewed conflict in the Middle East, and oil is now back above $80 a barrel. AA spokesperson Terry Collins says that will flow through to motorists eventually.
22: But the oil companies work on a replacement cost policy. So if you've got 100 grand worth of fuel sitting in your tank, and you know that the next one's going to cost you 120 grand, sell that for 120, so you've got the money to pay for it.
3: Terry Collins says the increase will be more gradual than earlier in the year. Explosions have been heard across Iran, including in regions far from the Gulf, as the US continues its attacks. In the capital, Tehran, air defences have been activated, while Iranian media is reporting that a hospital has been evacuated near the Persian Gulf due to nearby missile strikes. The BBC's Sebastian Usher has more.
23: With the Strait of Hormuz now essentially being all but closed again, we've seen a dribble of ships now going through, oil prices rising, so that economic pressure is building on the US and President Trump. What we've seen so far may be nothing compared to what in a month or so we'll see in terms of the pressure on both countries. That might be the moment when something will give. The moment, clearly, neither side wants to admit that that's essentially what seems to be happening. But this is a very long way from any type of ceasefire. The deal, memorandum of understanding now seems completely finished. So where do we go next?
3: An expert in artificial intelligence says Australia's move on AI is a kick up the bum for New Zealand's leaders. An office of AI is being set up in Prime Minister Anthony Albanese's department to manage development and set rules for data centres on power and water use. Phil Pennington reports.
5: The Australians are calling their move a world first to take a joined up approach to AI across government to address risks and spread the benefits. Dr. Andrew Lenson of Victoria University says the move shows up a lack of leadership this side of the Tasman from all political parties. The government here has a light-handed approach to AI regulation. But Dr. Lenson says it is definitely moving too slowly to reduce the risks in order to realise the benefits of AI in, say, healthcare or business. He says he hopes voters make it an election issue.
3: Councils say climate adaptation plans are a good first step, but now the government must answer the question of who pays. A draft bill announced yesterday requires councils to make long-term adaptation plans for areas at high risk from flooding and other climate hazards. The government says it will address cost sharing in the next parliamentary term, but Local Government New Zealand board member Dion Swiggs says that should be happening now.

0: we're going to have to do a crew swap or an aircraft change. If we can know how long that's likely to delay the flight, we can give our customers much better information, much more granular information.
1: Kate Boyer says details about why a flight is late improves trust in the airline. She expects the company's use of AI to ramp up, but says customers will always be able to speak to a human. In sport, the All Blacks have made four changes and one positional switch to the starting 15 to play Ireland this weekend as the hosts seek to extend their 52-match unbeaten streak at Eden Park. Rugby reporter Joe Porter has more.
2: Coach Dave Rennie has moved Tupou Vaei from lock to blindside flanker with Wallace Satiti dropped from the match day 23. Patrick Tuipulotu comes in to partner Josh Lord in the second row with Sam Darry rested. In the backs, midfielder Quintu Paia returns to the starting lineup in place of Billy Proctor, while Josh Morby will start on the left wing after making his debut off the bench in last week's win over Italy, replacing the injured Leroy Carter. Anton Signer and Xavier Numier will have the chance to add a second test cap from the bench, while Peter Larkai and Caleb Clark, who started against France but missed the game against Italy, are in the reserves.
1: England manager Thomas Tuchel says his side will approach the Football World Cup playoff for third against France with professionalism, even though no one is looking forward to it. England lost their semi-final 2-1 to Argentina today and will play France on Sunday morning to determine third place. Tuchel says his players gave their all in the semi-final, which makes a playoff difficult.
3: Nobody of these players, nobody of French players wants to play for this match. They want to play in the final. We gave everything to be in the final. Everyone plays to win the World Cup, but it is what it is.
1: Argentina plays Spain in the final on Monday morning. That's news and sport.
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1: The short forecast from Met Service to midnight on Friday for Northland and Auckland. Cloudy periods, isolated showers clearing later tomorrow. Waikato, Waitomo and the Central High Country. Cloudy periods with isolated showers becoming confined to the ranges in the morning and fine spells increasing. Coromandel, Bay of Plenty and Gisborne to Wairarapa, fine with a few areas of cloud. Taranaki to Wellington, fine apart from a few showers about the ranges. Buller, Grey and Westland. Remaining showers north of Greymouth, clearing in Grey and Buller this evening, then fine everywhere, a few showers develop tomorrow. For Nelson, Marlborough, Canterbury and Otago, except Clutha, fine. Clutha, Southland and Fiordland, cloudy with a few showers about the south coast, spreading to all Fiordland this evening, showers becoming frequent and heavier tomorrow evening. And for the Chatham Islands, mostly cloudy with occasional showers. It's 5:08.
8: Kia ora rā e ho, nau mai hoki mai, this is Checkpoint, ko Lisa Owen, tēnā. Specialist MPI investigators have been combing the Petone Beach, where a bird infected with the H5 virus was found. The ministry says there is no evidence of any mass mortality in wildlife or transmission between wild birds in Aotearoa, and no detection in poultry. New Zealand has an estimated 12 million chickens supplying eggs and meat. Death rates from the highly contagious strain of bird flu are 95 to 100% in infected commercial flocks. Meanwhile, DOC had already started vaccinating some of our endangered birds before the H5 virus arrived in New Zealand. Joining us now is DOC Senior Technical Advisor, Suliana Teasdale. Kia ora.
9: Kia ora.
8: Can you tell us where you're at with the vaccination program?
9: Yes, I can. Yesterday I got called away from Isaacs to come and support the minister here in Wellington after we got heard about the detection. And I left Kate McInnes, our chief vet at DOC, vaccinating. She was doing tuturuatu or churawat, which are the shore plovers, at Isaacs Wildlife and Conservation Trust. So that's underway now. We've also got teams out doing the kākāpō vaccination, and so far we

0: We have vaccinated some of each of the five species that we're aiming to vaccinate. So that's the kākāpō, the tākahē, the chiruwat, the kāki, and the kākariki karaka. So far today, as of the end of the day, we've done 67 birds out of 300 that will be totaling up for this first round of boosters out of shots, and then we'll do the follow-up of the booster a month later.
1: That seems like a bit of a slow pace. Are you intending to pick it up?
0: We actually think we're doing really well, so it's quite fast. We started the kākāpō last week, but we got snowed out of starting the other species, so we have to play the same game as everybody else on this, and if the weather isn't doing what it's doing, it's not safe to vaccinate the birds in those conditions. So we are moving at the pace that we can, and this is the pace that we plan for as well.
1: Why only those five species? Can you expand it?
0: So we do have a vaccination plan that will expand, looking at other species as we monitor the situation and things get worse. So we will look at that if the disease starts spreading here in New Zealand, and that's why we're continuing to work really closely with MPI.
1: Why didn't you start earlier with the vaccination program?
0: So one of the key things for our vaccination program was having triggers that are really meaningful. And so because we know the vaccination after our trial doesn't last that long in these species, we want to make sure that they have the highest level of protection when they are likely to be exposed to the disease. And we know that it trails off after that. So we don't want to unnecessarily stress the birds by just going out and vaccinating them continuously, because it does, being handled excessively does have a stress impact on birds. So we lined it up so that we could be as close as possible. And we're pretty lucky that Australia got their first detections a couple of weeks ago, and that led us to be able to kick off early. So
1: how long does the vaccine last for?
0: So it kind of depends on each of the birds, but we know we get 3 to 6 months of really good protection for each of the five species that were in our trial.
1: Have you got enough money to vaccinate all the birds that you need to?
0: I would say we'll find money.
1: Is there money ring-fenced in your budget for this?
0: Yes, there is.
1: Can you tell us how much?
0: No, we're just kind of working how many on birds as much as we need.
1: How many birds would it cover, Suliana? And are you going to need more money as you look to expand this program?
0: I'm sure we will look to need to get more money, and we will think about how we request that through the government systems and Treasury and with our One Health partners. We're not going to be the only ones committed to doing work while we deal and manage with H5N1 outbreaks. So we will just continue to work that out. But DOC has prioritised this as a part of work that we're doing, along with all the biosecurity work and other resilience mahi that we do to protect our birds.
1: So around that, are you going to be bringing in any other protective measures for sort of public parks or plans to close some areas, anything like that?
0: Yeah, we've got, so we've been doing quite a lot of thinking and a lot of learning from our colleagues overseas. So I can tell you about Pukekura, so Tairoa Head. So basically DOC has thought about what areas might have outbreaks, like where we would need to manage the public as well as species. And then we've been working with our external partners to develop individual site-specific plans on what we would do around different, based on different scenarios of risk. And so what the team have done is they've been working with, let me just get the names right here, in partnership with the Te Puari Pukekura, Otago Peninsula Trust, Māori Pukekura, and the Department of Conservation,
1: This is at the end of the Otago Peninsula, right, where some of these seabirds would be coming into land. Are you considering keeping the public away from some of those areas?
0: Yeah, so they have quite a few different plans about it. So basically, we've thought about different types of scenarios that might happen and what risk level that plays on both staff, visitors, and the wildlife themselves. So we will assess what actually happens and then look back at our plans and decide at the time what is a relevant response to keep the people safe as well as the wildlife safe. So in some places that might be restricted access while wildlife are trying to recover from disease.
1: How worried are you about the situation, Suliana?
0: I guess we're still feeling very alert and not yet alarmed. So we've been preparing for this for 4 years now and we're feeling really comfortable with our preparedness.
1: Thank you so much for your time. Really appreciate it. That is Suliana Teasdale there, who is DOC's Senior Technical Advisor, talking about their vaccination program and their plans as a result of the H5 virus arriving in New Zealand. It is 5:15 now, and you're listening to Checkpoint on RNZ National. Female teachers say they've thought of quitting their careers because of harassment driven by a rise in misogyny and extreme views being expressed in classrooms. They've also watched their students move schools because of misogynistic, transphobic and homophobic views, which they believe are being picked up from social media. The Christchurch women got in touch after we reported on new guidelines being developed by the Post-Primary Teachers Association to support teachers experiencing extreme comments in the classroom. Bella Craig with this report and a warning. The story refers to sexual violence.
2: After finishing school, Ruby decided she wanted to be a teacher because of how good hers were when she was being taught. She's in her second year of teaching health and PE at a co-ed secondary school in Christchurch. Ruby teaches year 8s up to year 12s, but she says because they're on social media, it comes with challenges. She's asked us to change her name while she's working. Often, she says ideas picked up by students when scrolling the night before are brought to school with them the next day. Things tend to come up in class during conversations around relationships.
3: Part of that for relationships and sexuality education is often doing like an anonymous question box so that kids can ask some of those questions that they feel a bit awkward or uncomfortable about.
2: But after class, when Ruby took out the folded pieces of paper from the box, she was shocked with what was written on them.
3: I had a bunch of year 10 boys who were using it essentially to like propel their misogynistic ideas and to write comments like, I want to rape someone, I would like to die by rape. They asked me lots and lots of questions about bestiality, like personal attacks against me, like we don't like you miss, we don't care what you have to say.
2: Ruby says the boys act in ways that show they don't like the girls winning in team sports or doing well in PE. It's meant some girls will sit out of PE and some have even moved schools.
3: Especially in PE, they don't want to participate, they're getting oranges thrown at them, they're like being sexually harassed, like really gross comments made to and about them, and there just doesn't appear to be any shame or embarrassment when they're confronted, especially if it's by a woman.
2: But when Ruby brings up the behaviour that crosses the line to management, it doesn't get taken seriously by the school. The
3: majority of people in power are men, and for my situation, and they just don't get it, and they just, you'd be surprised that they're still saying, oh, it's just boys being boys, when like teachers, female teachers, are crying out about how hard this is.
2: So in her health classes, Ruby's taken things into her own hands by teaching her students about the influence of the manosphere. It's a network of online communities who promote male supremacy and anti-feminist views. One of the more well-known faces of the community is Andrew Tate. He and his brother Tristan are facing charges overseas for rape, sex trafficking and money laundering.
3: I don't think parents are aware of what their children are exposed to on social media. Like that's coming out in the classroom and we are constantly having to deal with it.
2: Another teacher from the same school says she's dealing with the same behaviour in her classes. Students see influences from the manosphere as role models and don't take instructions from her because she's a woman.
4: It's like, oh, Andrew Tate's a man, like I want to be just like him. And like a real, just literally saying no to female teachers that are asking them to do something. Or I was like you know, giving a boy a bit of a grilling towards the end of term, and he just put his hand in my face and said, I don't care.
2: She says dealing with the behaviours made her question being a teacher.
4: The reason that you do the job is to serve the kids, and when they just don't want a bar of it purely because you're a woman, it makes it feel pretty exhausting.
2: The PPTA's Chris Abercrombie says there's been a rapid rise in this type of behaviour over the last 5 years.
5: And how do we deal with it? Because, you know, you got to be careful. You don't, you know, sort of step over people's, you know, held beliefs. And if you want to have a trad wife relationship when you get older and that's what you and your partner want, go for it. But it's the how do we have that conversation about when students are, say, telling a female teacher that I don't respect your authority because you're a woman. You know, your place should be in the kitchen. You should be at home.
2: So Chris Abercrombie says the PPTA is hiring someone to urgently develop some guidelines for teachers.
5: I envision these being used in a multiple different kinds of ways. So it could be in a curriculum, it could be in a form class, could be on a one-by-one basis.
2: The Ministry of Education says the refreshed secondary school's curriculum includes tools to help students recognise harmful influences, understand their impact, and to make informed decisions. It's also supporting schools through a range of partnerships such as NetSafe, Network for Learning, and Bullying Free NZ.
1: And that report was from Bella Craig. If you're a teacher experiencing some of the same behaviour, we would like to hear from you. 2101 on text. It is 20 past five now, and you're listening to Checkpoint on RNZ National. You can always send us an email. The address is checkpoint@rnz.co.nz. It is time for the news headlines now. Anaya Karen, mena pitipiti kōrero.
6: Thank you, Lisa. Massey University infectious diseases expert Nigel French says the H5 strain of bird flu can spread rapidly and has the potential to wipe out some endangered species. New Zealand's first case of the H5 strain was confirmed yesterday, with no new cases today. Meanwhile, the Department of Conservation is working to protect some of the country's most endangered bird species and says by the end of today, 67 out of about 300 birds will have received their first vaccine. They'll get a booster in a month. DOC Senior Technical Advisor Suliana Teasdale told Checkpoint the vaccination plan will expand as they monitor the situation. She says the vaccinations give about 3 to 6 months of really good protection. Suliana Teasdale says preparations for this situation have been underway for 4 years and staff are feeling alert but not alarmed. Air New Zealand says artificial intelligence is helping it predict flight delays and tell passengers about them. 86% of its international and domestic flights touched down within 15 minutes of schedule in June, but about 57 flights each day were late. The airline's chief operations officer Kate Boyer told Checkpoint, tardiness is the number one issue for customers and on-time arrivals are up 8% compared to this time last year. And a Hawke's Bay farmer says a bridge closed since flood damage in Cyclone Gabrielle 3 years ago just needs to be fixed, not upgraded. Hundreds of residents have signed a petition calling for the Central Hawke's Bay District Council to take action over Burnside Bridge. Dave Ellison told Checkpoint people are having to take dangerous alternative routes. Those are the headlines. A quick look at the short forecast from Met Service. Northland and Auckland, cloudy with isolated showers, clearing. Waikato, Waitomo and the Central High Country, cloudy with isolated showers, becoming confined to the ranges in the morning. Coromandel, Bay of Plenty and Gisborne to Wairarapa, fine. Taranaki to Wellington, fine, apart from a few showers about the ranges. Buller, Grey and Westland, showers north of Greymouth, clearing in Grey and Buller tonight, then fine everywhere. Nelson, Marlborough, Canterbury and Otago, except Clutha, fine. Clutha, Southland and Fiordland, cloudy with a few showers about the south coast, spreading to all of Fiordland this evening. And the Chatham Islands, cloudy with occasional showers. It's 23 past five.
1: Kia ora, e ho, let's find out what's happening with traffic. Tuila Fuatai is here.
7: In Auckland, leaving the CBD to Silverdale, it's 40 minutes on the northern at the moment. To Te Atatū, it's about 30 minutes. And to Manurewa, heading south, it's over an hour. Down to Wellington, from the CBD, it's a 50-minute drive to Upper Hutt, while to Porirua, it's 21 minutes at the moment. And in Christchurch, there's a lot of traffic on Riccarton Road, especially from Matipo Street to Dean's Ave, so expect delays if you're heading that way. Any other traffic news, text us on 2101.
1: Thank you, Tuila. Tuila Fuatai with traffic. A quaint seaside suburb in Auckland could soon have buildings towering six stories above its heritage main street if a property developer's radical plan gets fast-track status. Devonport locals passionate about their Victorian and Edwardian-era village have spoken out about the proposal at a fiery public meeting. But private investment company Peninsula Capital, which owns more than 20 commercial properties in Devonport Village, says the area is in decline and it's investing in its future in a way that respects the heritage character. Jessica Hopkins reports.
8: These buildings simply overpower the village and they shouldn't be allowed to happen.
2: That was architect Lindsay Mackey speaking to about 200 people who crammed into Devonport's Harmony Hall last night. The meeting was called in response to a 36-page plan by Devonport Property Management Limited, or Peninsula Capital, which includes 80 to 90 apartments, a hotel with up to 50 rooms, a third of a hectare of retail, and a quarter of a hectare of commercial space with up to 200 car parks. The plan was initially leaked to community paper, the Devonport Flagstaff, but Peninsula Capital has since shared it with RNZ. Mr. Mackey says Peninsula wants to build up to eight stories in what's classified as a height-sensitive area under the Auckland Unitary Plan. That means building heights are capped at three or four stories.
9: We do want the density, we do want additional apartments, we want additional people, we want more workplaces, but the height limits were set very specifically, very sensitively.
2: Local resident Nahiwa Walker performed a waiata to settle the vibe at the meeting. He says he welcomes development in Devonport, but doesn't want buildings covering views of the Takaranga Maunga, a historic Māori pā site.
10: I have a couple of concerns, and it's mainly about the view that will be affected from the ocean side, the view that could potentially be affected from a lot of areas. But I'm not against moving forward and having something here in Te Haukapu of Devonport.
2: He encourages Peninsula Capital to listen to local voices and hopes the situation won't become unnecessarily explosive. The chair of Devonport Heritage, Margot McRae, who organised the meeting, says while the organisation actually likes some of the developers' ideas, the scale of the plan is horrifying.
11: It will cut out views of the mountain, and it will also completely overshadow these little old buildings. And this is just not on in a place like this. I mean, Devonport, people do come to Devonport because it's a bit special, it's a bit unique. There's no place like this in the world.
2: Peninsula Capital is seeking a fast-track consent for its roughly $400 million development plan. By law, some groups have to be consulted on fast-tracked projects, including relevant local authorities and iwi groups and owners of neighbouring land. But Ms. McRae says if it goes down the fast-track route, the heritage group doesn't get a say. She wants the developer to go through Auckland Council's resource consent process, which gives the general public an opportunity to submit feedback. In a statement, Peninsula Capital Director Mark Hiddleston told RNZ he stands by the proposal and says it's right for Devonport, which isn't what it used to be. His statement has been voiced.
12: This isn't a choice between preserving Devonport exactly as it is today or destroying its character. Our plan strengthens the village while respecting the qualities that make it special. What we're developing is somewhere people will want to live, work and visit. We encourage people to judge the project as a whole. This proposal restores and reuses heritage buildings and at the same time creates new public spaces.
2: A spokesperson for Peninsula Capital says it isn't appropriate to comment on why it wants to take the fast-track route or about proposed building heights until later on in the process. Fast-track officials say they're deciding if Peninsula Capital's proposal meets the criteria to go through the scheme.
1: And that report was from Jessica Hopkins. Beware a nasty veterinary medication being cut into cocaine and other drugs. That warning from High Alert, which is part of the National Drug Intelligence Bureau. Levemisole is an anti-worm drug that is banned for human consumption, but it's being used as a cutting agent in cocaine, essentially to bulk the product up, and it's also turning up in other recreational drugs. Wastewater tests from the first quarter of this year suggest an estimated 7 kilograms of cocaine is being consumed each week in New Zealand. High Alert Supervisor Jen Vermeulen joins us now. Hi, Jen.
13: Kia ora, how are you?
1: I'm good. What can you tell us about this particular medication?
13: Yeah, so levamisole is fairly prominent in international drug markets, so it's not wholly unexpected for us to start seeing it here. It can produce psychoactive effects, which is why it's often used as a cutting agent, but there are a variety of studies that suggest consumption can lead to harm.
1: So what kind of side effects does it have?
13: The severity of harmful effects can really vary quite a bit, but significant effects have been reported even after a single exposure. This can include fevers, chill, fatigue, joint stiffness. There is also some issues with clotting of small blood vessels in the body, which can cause painful purple skin lesions or necrosis, especially of the ears and nose. And there are some issues with blood and bone marrow as well.
1: Cripes, that doesn't sound great, Jen.
13: Yes, we aren't aware of any harm directly linked to the substance in New Zealand, but harmful symptoms can often take days to appear after consumption, so it is a bit difficult to pinpoint the potential cause unless you know to look out for it.
1: Right, so what drugs is this potentially turning up in? What's it been cut into?
13: So we have seen it in a variety of substances since 2023, including methamphetamine, ketamine, amphetamine, ephedrine, MDMA and cocaine.
1: And is it becoming more prevalent?
13: It's still a relatively small number. Of the almost 6,000 samples so far presented to drug checking in 2026, only 6 were levamisole. However, most of those we did see in June, which is why we've decided to reissue our harm reduction advice.
1: Right, so what is the advice for people who are using recreational drugs that this may turn up in?
13: We are always concerned about reports of misrepresentation and adulteration. The risk of harm increases when someone doesn't know what they're actually taking, and that includes the risk of overdose due to incorrect dosing or unintended drug interactions. So our advice is always that people should get their substances checked before taking them. We are very lucky in New Zealand that drug checking is free and legal, and there are regular clinics held across the country. If you cannot attend a clinic, you can use a reagent test. These are tests that will tell you if something is what you think it is. It won't necessarily tell you if it's been mixed, but you can get tests that will specifically check for levamisole and cocaine. And then, of course, we always say don't mix your substances. Avoid taking things together, including alcohol, because you don't know what the effects will be. Be very careful with your dosing, and as always, sign up to High Alert so that you can get this information when we become aware of something dangerous circulating in our community.
1: Thank you so much, Jen. That is Jen Vermeulen there, who is a High Alert supervisor, just warning about this substance. It's actually a vet medication that is used in animals to combat worms. It is turning up in some recreational drugs and can have some potentially nasty side effects. Let's head to sport now. And All Blacks coach Dave Rennie has named his side, set to defend the 3-decade unbeaten streak at Eden Park. There are a number of changes to the squad gearing up to take on Ireland this weekend. It shapes as the biggest test of Rennie's short time in charge, with both sides entering the match on the back of 2 wins. Rugby reporter Joe Porter joins us now live in the studio. What a treat, Joe. Joe, walk us through the changes.
14: It's lovely to be here. Look, well, we have the biggest one is probably Tupouvai shifting from lock to blindside flanker. That opens up the locking of the second row partnership to be combined with Josh Lord and Patrick Tuipulotu, who both come into the side into the starting side for the first time. And we have, of course, in the back line, Josh Morby, who made an excellent fist of things in his debut off the bench last week. He comes in on the left wing, replacing the injured Leroy Carter. And Quintu Paya comes in the midfield at centre, a straight swap for Billy Proctor, who's been left out of the match day 23. So no room for Wallace Satiti. He's been dropped in the loose forwards, with Tupouvai at blindside, Luke Jacobson at number 7, and Adi Sabia, the captain, at number 8. So 4 changes and a positional switch for the All Blacks following that game over Italy.
15: Gives us a bigger line out, a bigger pack. Phil, he's got the skill set, suits what we want, and we're going to come across some big packs throughout the year. And he's athletic enough to play on the blind side, but a very good line out forward and gives us another strong option there.
14: So Coach Dave Rennie obviously picking a big and bruising forward pack, which he expects to have to match the likes of the Irish in their physicality. A couple of big tests coming up, this one this weekend, of course, and then four matches in South Africa where we know they are possibly the biggest forward pack running around. So it looks like Dave Rennie is opting for size this weekend and possibly going forward.
1: Okay, yeah, so bigger themes. What message is Dave Rennie sort of giving us with these changes?
14: He's essentially saying that they need a bit more of a physical presence at the breakdown. They're going to need to really bar up, were his terms, in the set piece, the line out, the scrums to match this Irish side, who are going to come here full of confidence and looking to make some history by ruining the All Blacks' unbeaten streak at Eden Park. Like you said, going back to 1994, he knows the forward pack are really going to have to match, and he knows the Irish are excellent on attack, and so defensively they're going to have to be strong, the All Blacks, and they're not going to be able to push and try and run around this team like they did against the Italians. They're going to have to go through the middle a bit more, hence the likes of Quinn Tupia. He's a stronger, more physical presence in the midfield than Billy Proctor. And Tupouvai just gives them a bigger line-out option, like Dave Rennie mentioned, a bigger size on that blindside flank, and he still has the speed to get around the field. So it looks like they're going to go for size and strength over mobility this weekend.
1: Okay, so the Irish have also named their team. Who do you think is under the most pressure?
14: It's got to be the All Blacks. I think the Irish come here with no pressure at all. That they've done what they need to do in New Zealand before. They have the hoodoo off their back by winning that first ever test series in New Zealand on New Zealand soil in 2022. There's a lot of history and rivalry between the two sides. Obviously, Ireland were expected to beat the All Blacks in the 2023 World Cup quarterfinals and were upset by New Zealand. A very, very tense match, that one, and a lot of tension still between the two sides due to that. But the All Blacks, they haven't lost at Eden Park in 52 tests. They haven't lost at Eden Park since 1994. The Irish will be licking their lips to come here and try and make some history. All the pressure is on the All Blacks.
1: Right, so all the pressure is on them, but realistically, Joe, is that record run, is it really going to fall?
14: Look, well, history would suggest no. The stats would suggest no. It's in a remarkable streak. The All Blacks seem to just lift into a different team at Eden Park. Of course, you saw last year they beat the Springboks in that massive game with all that hype around it at Eden Park to defend their record, and then went down to Wellington to face the Springboks and got absolutely dusted. So it certainly seems to bring out the best of them. Patrick Tuipulotu, who played for the Blues, of course, he says there's no fear about being the first All Blacks side, not the first, but the most recent All Blacks side to lose at Eden Park, or to lose that streak. He says it's something that motivates them and it's something that inspires them, and for whatever reason it seems to give them an extra leg. So he seems to think it helps rather than hinders the All Blacks, a gift rather than a curse.
1: Imagine if you were that guy. If you are the guy
14: I know, you don't want to be that guy.
1: No, that leads the team into defeat there.
14: Yeah, absolutely. No one wants that. So the pressure is all on the All Blacks because they don't want the ignominy of becoming that team. The first team since 1994 to lose at Eden Park. It's just, the pressure is remarkable, but there's something about that ground and something about those fans that seem to lift this All Blacks side. They've done it there so many times. And so, yes, they are still favourites to win. But boy, oh boy, it's going to be an exciting, intense match.
1: Thank you, Joe. That is rugby reporter Joe Porter joining us in the studio. Also in the studio is my good friend Nona. It is 23 minutes away from 6 now. Kia mo tonu mai. Do stay with us. You're listening to Checkpoint on RNZ National. As I may have mentioned, time for business. Ko taku hoa inaianei ko Nona Paltzie. Nona, New Zealand currently hosting the biggest trade meeting in 20 years. What are the details? I mean, what does that look like?
16: Well, it looked like this morning. There was the Latin American group, and that was quite interesting. There was representatives of Panama, Costa Rica, Chile, and Uruguay. Alongside Simon Bridges, who was the moderator. You might remember him as a former leader. And Todd McClay, who's the minister responsible for trade. And it was a kind of a lively group. There was a bit of competition between them, which was interesting. And that was that. And I thought, oh, well, it's over.
1: What's the goal? No. What are they after?
16: Well, this was like an add-on to the main event, which got underway this afternoon, which was the Future of Investment and Trade, otherwise known as FITP. But P being partnership or something else. But FIT, I think, is what they pretty much call it. And there was bilateral meetings this afternoon. I got to speak with the minister. That was interesting. It's basically an organization that was established just recently. And it started off with just a few members, including New Zealand, which is one of the founders, quickly rose to 16 members, and now expecting to announce an additional 3, maybe even 4 tomorrow.
1: Are we going to get anything out of it? I know that
16: it's for small and medium-sized businesses that otherwise have not really taken advantage of the opportunities offered by these trade agreements. So often what happens is the big guys, they get in there with their groups and they make the most of the trade opportunities. But the small people, they don't have that backing, so they don't get in there. And it can affect them in sort of, you know, really a lot of ways, whether it be, say, an exporter of salmon that expects their product to get to market within a day or two. It doesn't happen for a week or so. So, of course, it's spoiled. But they don't have the means to. So this is something basically small, medium-sized economies working together to help their people.
1: Power prices expected to ease back this month, who says?
16: Yeah, well, it looks like, who says? Well, the energy companies are saying that basically the outlook is positive because they've got a lot of water in the hydro lakes. But the real issue is, why are the bills high? That's what people really want to know. And it's because there's a lot of other charges on there. I was looking at my own bill and I think my lines charge is up like 60%. So that's explaining a lot, isn't it?
1: I've asked you too many questions, Nona, so you need to go like Usain Bolt around the market.
16: Okay, so the NZX Top 50, it closed down 20 points. ASX was down 9 points only, so hardly any change. The New Zealand dollar lifted a little bit, 58.5 US cents, 83.5 Australian cents, 43.2 British pence, 51 euro cents. Brent crude, not very much change from yesterday at 84.5 US dollars a barrel. That's and gold also about the same, 4,030 US dollars an ounce.
1: Speaking of gold, that was a gold medal effort. Thank you, Nona. Nona Peltier there with Business News. It is 19 away from 6. 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Tardy to the headlines, apologies. Ko Karen Arnold Tene.
6: Thank you, Lisa. The Department of Conservation says it's vaccinating kakapo, takahe, shore plover, black stilt and orange-fronted parakeet against the H5 strain of bird flu. The country's first case was confirmed yesterday. DOC Senior Technical Advisor Suliana Teasdale told Checkpoint 67 out of about 300 birds have received their first vaccination. The US says it's launched a fresh wave of strikes against Iran, with President Donald Trump warning Tehran it had better behave. The US military says it's targeting Iranian military capabilities used to threaten vessels in the Strait of Hormuz. Iran, meanwhile, said it had struck US military targets in the region, including in Bahrain and Kuwait. The country's lead agency supporting victims of crime and trauma is launching another investigation of its workplace culture 4 years after the last one. Several current and former victim support workers have raised concerns to RNZ of a toxic and bullying workplace. The agency's chief executive had called the allegations disrespectful and offensive, but today told staff of the independent external review. One person was arrested after a gang brawl outside Palmerston North District Court this morning, and police are not ruling out taking more people into custody. Hatohone St John took one person to Palmerston North Hospital in a critical condition. And a new species of monkey has been confirmed in the Democratic Republic of Congo, one with striking pinkish-orange lips and a distinctive roaring call. The black-furred primate lives in the tropical forests of the central east of the country and has only been seen twice. Now named Colobus congoensis, it's only the fifth African monkey species to be discovered in the past 75 years. Those are the headlines. A quick look at the short forecast from Met Service. Northland and Auckland, cloudy with isolated showers, clearing later tomorrow. Waikato, Waitomo and the Central High Country, cloudy with isolated showers, becoming confined to the ranges in the morning. Coromandel, Bay of Plenty, Gisborne to Wairarapa, fine. Taranaki to Wellington, fine apart from a few showers about the ranges. Buller, Grey and Westland. Showers north of Greymouth, clearing in Grey and Buller this evening, then fine everywhere. Nelson, Marlborough, Canterbury and Otago, except Clutha, fine. Clutha, Southland and Fiordland, cloudy with a few showers about the south coast, spreading to all of Fiordland this evening. And the Chatham Islands, cloudy with occasional showers. It's 17 to 6.
1: Ngā mihi e ho, Tuila Fuatai is back to let us know all the important stuff about traffic around the Motu.
7: Let's check in on Auckland's motorways. Leaving the CBD to Silverdale, it's a 42-minute drive. To Te Atatū, it's about 30 minutes, and on the southern, it's a slow run at the moment. To Manurewa, 1 hour, 15 minutes. Down to Wellington from the CBD, it's 51 minutes to Upper Hutt, and to Porirua, it's a 22-minute drive. And in Christchurch, traffic is heavy on State Highway 75 heading into Hillmorton, as well as on Blenheim Road in both directions from Matipo Street to Morehouse Ave. Any other traffic news, text us on 2101.
1: Thank you, Tuila. Tuila Fuatai with traffic. A witness's first description of a suspect should always be provided to the defence because it may be more accurate than later recollections. Those words are from the judge presiding over the trial of Alan Hall for the 1985 murder of Arthur Easton. Why then was the ethnicity of a man seen running away from the crime scene not presented to the jury at Mr. Hall's trial and subsequent appeals? That is the crux of the case against two former police officers on trial in the High Court at Auckland, accused of perverting the course of justice. One of those officers continued giving evidence today and was asked why he failed to meet that basic legal principle. Matthew Tunison was in court.
17: The former officers claim it was the Crown's responsibility, not theirs, to inform Alan Hall's defence team that witness Ronald Turner said he saw a tall Māori man who did not resemble Alan Hall running away from the murder scene. Even if Mr. Hall's defence had been told, defence lawyer David Jones KC asked the former officer if it would have made any difference considering the other evidence they had. The officer's voice has been altered so he can't be identified.
18: Did Mr. Turner's evidence or whatever he might say affect point one, ownership of the bayonet, the murder weapon?
19: No, it did not.
18: Did it affect possession of the hat owned?
19: No, it did not.
18: Did it affect number three, the lies told the police?
19: No, it did not.
18: Did it affect number four, the offender was left-handed and Mr. Hall was left-handed?
19: No, it did not.
17: Nor, the court was told, did it affect the evidence of burnt clothing found in Mr. Hall's incinerator, that Mr. Hall had no alibi, or that the suspicious man spotted that night was running in the direction of Mr. Hall's home. Crown Prosecutor John Billington KC questioned the former officer about the numerous requests from Mr. Hall's legal team for information relating to the case. The former officer told the court that responsibility lay with his co-defendant.
19: Matters in terms of response to the solicitors was action by my colleague.
17: Mr. Billington queried how an officer with over a decade's experience did not realise how important Mr. Turner's evidence could have been. He read the former officer an extract of the judge's closing statement at Alan Hall's trial about the importance of descriptions first given by witnesses to police.
20: That is because, for the obvious reasons, the first description may well be the more accurate than the later recollections, and it enables the defence to test the evidence relative to the identity which is given by the witness later on. The Turner statements had not been provided at that date, had they?
19: I don't believe they had.
17: The defence called as an expert witness former Detective Maurice Whittam, who, along with investigating 19 homicides in his career, was one of the lead officers investigating the sinking of the Rainbow Warrior in 1985. He was asked to give his assessment of the reliability of Mr. Turner's ethnicity evidence.
21: The descriptions vary. 1 minute he's 5'6", 5'7" on a job sheet, and now he's 5'6" to 6'. Why does that change overnight?
20: Well, that's a matter for the court, isn't it?
21: Yes, it is. But the same token, he on two or three occasions said that he could not identify facial features.
17: Regardless, he says it was ultimately for the Crown and not police to decide whether evidence should be included or not.
21: Our job was finished once we had completed the investigation and briefed the file.
17: The defence also called two old colleagues of the former officer to give character evidence, Stuart Mangnell and Stuart Mills.
0: Mr. I'll say straight off, was scrupulous and honest and was not one to cut corners.
3: It was a pleasure to work with him. He was fair, scrupulous, tended to be very good with people.
17: The trial continues.
1: And that was from Matthew Tunison, who has been in court for that trial. It is 12 away from 6 now, and you're listening to Checkpoint on RNZ National. Let's go to Australia, where businesses have been receiving some welcome refund payments from the US government as they recoup money collected as part of a tariff regime deemed to be unlawful. Our correspondent Nick Grimm joins us now. Nick, how's that payday going down?
22: Yeah, g'day Lisa. Well, as you might expect, most are pretty delighted to be receiving those refunds, though I guess it's also true to say that they would have been wishing that they never had to pay them in the first place. Now, of course, this all dates back to April last year when the US President Donald Trump unveiled his so-called Liberation Day tariffs on goods imported into the United States. Australian exporters got a flat tax rate of 10%. Slapped on to any goods going into the US. But the situation was even worse for those who had their goods manufactured in China, which meant they copped a much higher rate of tariff. But thanks to a legal challenge mounted by an American not-for-profit law firm, the Liberty Justice Center, those tariffs were struck down by the courts, meaning that billions of dollars of tariffs collected by the Trump administration has had to be repaid to the businesses that had been unlawfully slugged because the president had essentially acted beyond his powers. Now, the Australian swimwear and clothing brand Nashi was in that category. It had been facing tariffs that at times exceeded the value of the goods they were trying to sell. But 2 months after applying for a refund, with, you'd have to say, low expectations of ever seeing the money, the online startup has just received a six-figure refund plus interest of around 7%. Not a bad return on the investment, really. Company co-founder Tom Wilson has even set up his own Trump account, as he calls it, using the return money to plough back into his business. Let's hear how he feels about being one of the many beneficiaries of the legal action that was launched in the US.
23: It's really important, I think, for someone to stand up, you know, in a David and Goliath situation with the sling and say, you know, hey, we're going to stop this because it's not right and we don't think it's following the rule of law. And I think it's so important that we all live all by the same rules and that we all follow those rules, because when you don't, the biggest impact for us was not just the cash going out the door, but not knowing what's going to happen tomorrow. And I think probably the biggest thing to come out of this is that we at least have a bit of restored faith in the justice system and knowing that, look, we can have a bit of expectation about what's going to happen tomorrow. If someone does throw another 60%, 160% tariff in, it probably will be struck down also. So we kind of can continue living by these rules, which we base our business on.
22: Yeah, Tom Wilson from the swimwear company Nashi speaking there. And Lisa, we're told that so far close to $140 billion has been refunded by the US since May. And over the next year, around about the same amount is expected to be further refunded to businesses around the world. Perhaps not quite the result Donald Trump might have been hoping for.
1: I don't mean to be unkind, Nick, but is this car thief that we're going to be talking about, I mean, is he one of the dumbest car thieves ever?
22: the word bumbling does come to mind somewhat in connection with this alleged crime, Lisa. I reckon the gentleman concerned is probably wishing he'd stayed in bed instead of trying to steal some bottles of alcohol from a liquor shop using what's been alleged to have been a stolen car. Now, this all occurred over in Perth a couple of days ago, and much of the incident was captured on video by a local plumber, a bloke by the name of Adam Breen, who pulled out his phone and started filming as he watched the alleged thief attempting to make his getaway. Adam said he thought his mates would really get a kick out of watching it. Now, the trouble was the alleged thief had left the handbrake engaged on the car he was trying to use to depart the scene, which resulted in the vehicle's rear wheels refusing to spin no matter how hard he tried to accelerate. After repeated attempts to get it moving and watching the video, I have to tell you, it's pretty excruciating. Well, the alleged thief had to abandon the vehicle in the end. Now, Adam Breen went on to carry out a citizen's arrest on that fella, but not before enjoying great amusement as he witnessed the attempted getaway unfold before his very eyes. Let's hear a bit of his video from the scene and his description of what followed.
4: Beautiful. You are taking the piss.
5: And I just thought it was the funniest thing I've ever seen.
4: You are joking me.
5: He started running, and I'm a bit of an avid runner, so I said to him, "You won't outrun me." And he sort of come to shape up, and he's thrown a punch at me, and then I've just taken him down. And I've done a bit of jiu-jitsu in my time, so I just took his back and put him in a chokehold. It was sounding the horn off a little bit, but I knew I wasn't injuring him with what I was doing. I'm not sure how far I can go, but my crown jewels were caught in quite an uncomfortable position. So I've sort of let go of the chokehold and gone to adjust myself. And as I've gone to put the choke back on, he's cracked me with a headbutt.
22: Yeah, there you go. In all circumstances, look after the crown jewels. Plumber Adam Breen there, Lisa. His internal plumbing seems to still be in good working order by his account. And, of course, seriously, for a moment, though, Lisa, his injuries sustained during the course of the citizen's arrest has prompted warnings to the public here about the inherent risks of trying to take action into one's own hands when witnessing what appears to be an unfolding crime. Legal experts also remind us that those who do so can potentially face assault charges if it's found that unreasonable force has been used to restrain anyone believed to be an offender carrying out a crime. Not that Adam Breen himself has any regrets. He's now been dubbed Perth's tradie hero with his video and also selfies of himself that he somehow had the presence of mind to take during him carrying out his citizen's arrest. They're attracting plenty of views on social media. In fact, you'd have to say Lisa the plumber is quite flushed with success.
1: Could you get a truer Aussie, Nick? Also, my mind is just completely gone from the car. I'm just worried about us, you know. Him repositioning his bits because he took a bit of a hit. Do we know what type of car it was?
22: It was a fairly small, perhaps a Corolla or something of that sort of make. Not a large vehicle at all. But I tell you what, that video is a very good advertisement for the quality of the handbrake on that particular vehicle because those wheels were refusing to. To go anywhere. But I tell you what, how unlucky is that when you're trying to get away in a hurry, coming up against an avid runner who also knows a bit of jiu-jitsu.
1: Indeed. Thank you, Nick. That is Nick Grimm, our Aussie correspondent there. Wallace is just getting himself comfortable in the chair. Before we get to Wall, someone's got in touch about vaping. This message from Sam, this is the conversation around whether we should be encouraging people to go to vaping from smoking. Is it asking them to go from one addiction to another? Sam says, I am now 3 months vape free and it feels amazing to finally give a middle finger to big tobacco. It wasn't easy though. I went from a casual smoker to a full-time addicted vapor. I work from home and vaped constantly. I vaped in the car, I vaped in bed, I would vape in places I would never consider having a cigarette. I would wake in the night and need to hit my vape in order to get back to sleep. I have recently noticed I no longer wake up with clenched fists or a sore jaw. I ended up hating my vape. I resented it with every fibre as it enslaved me and was costing me hundreds of dollars a month. If anyone is considering vaping to give up cigarettes, proceed with caution, says Sam. Thank you for getting in touch, Sam. We really appreciate it. Wallace is here to discuss the panel and other stuff.
8: Very interesting. Hey, kia ora, Lisa. How are you this evening?
1: I'm good.
8: On a Thursday, look, we discussed an overseas trained teacher who has 20 years experience but cannot work as a teacher in New Zealand, desperate to work as a teacher. But there's one thing. She lost her original copy of her teaching degree in South Africa, so she can't get work. So I explained the interesting story. And Tennis Marlborough receives a Matariki Award. Why? For its embrace of Te Reo Māori. And our question of the day, and hear me out on this, mm-hmm. I thought this would sing to a generation of Kiwis. Were you made as a kid to take a daily spoon of something, be it your Moltexo.
1: What even is that, Will?
8: I don't know, but they texted it in droves. Moltexo, Moltexo, Moltexo, be it your emulsion, your Lane's emulsion. Now, Lisa...
1: I don't know what that is either. Educate me.
8: 2101.
1: Oh, Lord.
8: Lane's emulsion. Were you a Lane's emulsion generation? Did you have a spoonful of anything?
1: I do remember, and one of my colleagues remembers this. We can't remember what it's called, though, but someone out there will know. It was this pinky red liquid. It actually just tasted like liquid lollies. But anyway, pinky red liquid. It came in a box that had a giraffe on the box.
8: What is that?
1: And it was to bump up your appetite if you were sort of a little on the wrong side of mangy as a kid. And they gave it to you, vitamins and sort of an appetite booster. And I loved the taste of that, but I was given that. I used to line up at the fridge to get that. You know, that was like, I suppose that was the equivalent of a shot of sherry a 5 or 6 year old. But used to have that. The other thing, not on a daily basis, was my car sick tablets crushed into honey because they tasted so foul. I could not eat honey for about 15 or 20 years. Seriously, it was so disgusting because these car sick pills were hideous.
8: Yeah.
1: But it turned me off honey. I'm back on the honey train. But if anyone can remember what that stuff is, can you please text Wallace, because it's driving us batty, 2101 on text, with also, you know, an explainer on what Moltexo and...
8: Lane's emulsion.
1: Lane's emulsion. It sounds like some kind of laxative.
8: Milk of magnesia.
1: Milk of magnesia. Witch's brew. Did you get that as well, Wallace?
8: I refused.
1: Cod liver oil? Oh no, that's grandma's
8: huge.
1: Generation.
8: That's huge. Don't you worry.
6: RNZ News at 6 o'clock. Good afternoon. I'm Karen McCarthy. The country's lead agency supporting victims of crime and trauma is launching another investigation of its workplace culture. The external review comes after reporting by RNZ over claims of a toxic and bullying workplace culture 4 years after an investigation into similar allegations. RNZ spoke to several current and former workers who raised concerns about the culture at Victim Support. The agency's chief executive, James McCulloch, earlier said the agency did not accept the claims. However, in a U-turn today, Mr. McCulloch told staff that the leadership team and board had recently agreed, in consultation with the Ministry of Justice, to undertake another independent external review. The Department of Conservation says 67 out of about 300 birds have received their first vaccine as part of its efforts to protect some of the most endangered species from bird flu. Yesterday, the H5 strain, which has been circulating globally, was detected in New Zealand for the first time. DOC Senior Technical Advisor Suliana Teasdale told Checkpoint because they know the vaccine doesn't last long in the species involved, they wanted to time vaccinations to provide the highest level of protection.
9: We don't want to unnecessarily stress the birds by just going out and vaccinating them continuously, because it does, being handled excessively does have a stress impact on birds. So we lined it up so that we could be as close as possible.
6: The species being vaccinated are kakapo, takahe, shore plover, black stilt and orange-fronted parakeet. Iran says it's continuing to target US military sites in the Middle East in retaliation to the latest round of US strikes. Iranian state media says the Revolutionary Guard has hit a gathering for US soldiers at an airbase in Kuwait, while a base in Jordan has also been struck. The US military says it's completed its latest round of strikes on Iran at President Donald Trump's direction. Targets include Bandar Abbas, Iran's principal port city in the Strait of Hormuz. Iran's top negotiator says it's in an existential war with the US. A former detective inspector has questioned the reliability of evidence presented against two former police officers charged with attempting to pervert the course of justice. The two men, who have name suppression, are on trial in the High Court at Auckland, where it's alleged they omitted key witness evidence that could have helped the defence case for Alan Hall, who spent 17 years in prison after being wrongly convicted of the 1985 murder of Arthur Easton. The Greens claim workers would see improved pay, conditions and health and safety measures if barriers to joining unions were removed. The party wants all new workers to be automatically enrolled in a union, with the onus on workers to opt out. Green Party co-leader Marama Davidson told Checkpoint that National's Employment Contract Act in the 1990s had a massive impact on people being able to join unions. She says the Greens' policy would change that.
2: We have heard from unions and delegate representatives that it's getting your feet under the table when you first join a job. The processes that you go to, this ends up falling off the wayside, which is why removing the barriers would make automatic membership easier.
6: Marama Davidson says the Greens have told Labor about the policy. A Hawke's Bay farmer is urging councillors to save a flood-damaged bridge, which has been closed since Cyclone Gabrielle. Hundreds of residents have signed a petition calling for the Central Hawke's Bay District Council to repair or replace the Burnside Bridge. Dave Ellison says for over 3 years now, residents have had to take a detour or drive through a river to reach the rural settlement of Tuckabowl. He says the alternative routes are dangerous.
10: Our biggest concern is the primary school bus having to turn onto a busy main highway with a very poor visibility. And now my grandchild is on that bus and two more coming very shortly. So it's very important that their safety is paramount.
6: Dave Ellison says infrastructure just needs to be repaired rather than upgraded to a two-lane highway bridge. That's the news.
11: Hi, I'm Alexia Russell from the Detail Podcast. We have some exciting news. We've been talking to award-winning journalist Anna Fifield as a guest and expert on geopolitical affairs this year. Now she's joining the team. She'll be here every Saturday with insights into New Zealand's

0: Bay of Plenty and Gisborne to Wairarapa, fine with a few areas of cloud. Taranaki to Wellington, fine, apart from a few showers about the ranges. Buller, grey and Westland, showers north of Greymouth, clearing in Grey and Buller tonight, then fine everywhere, a few showers developing tomorrow. Nelson, Marlborough, Canterbury and Otago, except Clutha, fine. Clutha, Southland and Fiordland, cloudy with a few showers about the south coast, spreading to all of Fiordland this evening, showers becoming frequent and heavier tomorrow evening, and the Chatham Islands, mostly cloudy with occasional showers. It's 6 past 6.
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2: Tonight, do not raise super, most say in the RNZ Read Research poll. 58% say stay at 65, that in a moment. And New Zealand's first treatment centre for cell phone addiction is coming. Yes, it has got that bad. And an overseas trained teacher with 20 years experience cannot get a teaching job in this country. And our question of the day, and what a response. Were you made as a kid to take a daily spoon of something? Be it your milk and magnesia. Someone who Margaret says, Wallace, for me and my brother, we lined up daily for our Lane's emulsion. Creamy cream yuck taste. Why were we so obedient? And Neil and Horsall says, I was given milk and magnesia as a kid, was supposed to make you more attractive. So keep those coming. 2101. Someone says, oh yes, a teaspoon of wheat germ every morning until I was 10 years old. It was very dry. With me this evening, Eve McCallum, barrister and podcast co-host of Both Sides Now. Eve, good to have you back on.
3: Great to be with you, Wallace, and loving the new studio.
2: Oh, it's quite nice, isn't it?
3: Very nice. Nice upgrade on the previous one.
2: Good on you. Yeah, all right. Well, past its due. Simon Powell, a partner at Ventures Company, previously unavailable, a crypto bro. Simon, kia ora.
4: Retract. Heck no, no. Oh, never done
2: I thought
4: anything.
2: You were.
4: No, a venture capitalist, which may not be any better, but a crypto bro. Never been near any of the crypto companies.
2: Okay. All right. Now, to start the show, though, I cannot ignore the story we were all talking about this morning. Hard to break for England not coming home. After a tense game, Argentina beat them in the FIFA World Cup this morning. Panelists, did you watch, Eve?
3: No, I am just kind of opposed to football.
2: Okay.
3: But I will say, though, that it's always great to see the English lose, and the English seem to be fantastic chokers. I think they seem to lose most things. I don't know, I'm not sure when the last time was I managed to actually win a World Cup at anything.
2: And you're opposed to football, why?
3: I just think it's a silly sport. Rugby's a much better sport.
2: I can't. I've got to really decode that, what you've just said there. So let's go straight to an Englishman. Rory, how are you? Sorry about Eve.
5: Well, just talk about kicking me while we're down.
2: Simon, did you watch it?
4: I did, and I've got Argentina in the work sweepstakes, so things are going great.
2: All right. I just want to know, Rory, as a person from the UK who's made Aotearoa his home, but really your DNA is from the UK, how did you feel after that game?
5: Pretty philosophical, Wallace. Look, if this was 20 years ago and I was still back in the UK, this would have been a lot more gut-wrenching, I think. I mean, going through your teenagers at school, through uni, through your early career, it is watching England at the World Cup and the Euros is just kind of what you look forward to every couple of years, and it would have been so much harder. But I think, you know, a bit mature and wiser now, but my goodness, it was pretty heartbreaking seeing it unfold in real time for sure.
4: I had a bad feeling in my stomach as I drove in listening to RNZ and heard all of the things that the British parliamentarians were saying about how Keir Starmer would be around as they won another World Cup. And I went, oh, I hope you're not jinxing this. And then by the time I turned up to work, you were behind. So I feel very sorry for you. It means so much to the English.
2: Well, it does mean so much. And that's why we got you on, Rory, because it seems to be eluding you. Now, this is 60 years now. I mean, 66. It's got to be some time for you guys. But I have a person I know who is from the UK. He lives in New Zealand. He's so distraught, he's taking leave on Monday.
5: Equally, was that just a preemptive? I'm going to take the day off in case we get to the final.
2: Good point.
5: I guess it gets even worse now. But you're absolutely right, though, Wallace. Look, it's been so when I first really started getting into football, and it became literally half of my life. The song was 30 Years of Hurt. Now it's double that. Now it's going to be more than double that until the next World Cup. It'll be 64 years if England win the next World Cup. So just think of it, putting it in that perspective. I still

0: remember that. The game was that 66 final. That was in black and white. The time since then has doubled. Yeah. And so, yeah, it does hurt to get so close, 100%.
1: Finally, just on the game, you were going to say something, Simon.
2: Without being rude, at what stage does the kind of expectation change from winning to not winning?
3: It's been a long time.
2: What Spanish for it's coming home?
1: now.
0: Yeah, that's right. Yeah.
1: Just finally, Rory, just watching the game, I mean, there was a lot of us were thinking, gosh, you know, Argentina just pushing hard in that final 20 minutes. I mean, really, you've got to give it to Argentina. Quite extraordinary, huh?
0: It's incredibly impressive. And I think we always knew that Argentina had a few more gears left in them, which makes it all the more staggering, really, that England chose to so go defensively in those final 25 minutes. A friend of mine in the pub in England, actually, would you believe this, he bought a ticket for the World Cup final from someone off the pub just after Anthony Gordon scored. I don't want to share how much he paid for it. He bought a ticket for the final, texted me saying, I think I've done the most stupid thing in my life. Lo and behold... England go and lose 2-1. But now he's laughing all the way to the bank now because he gets to sell it to an Argentine fan. So there we go.
1: Amazing. Hey, kia ora, Roy. Hey, thanks for being with us on this and see you soon.
0: Kia ora, guys. Thanks so much.
1: And Eve, don't you worry. When rugby hits a strat, we'll be coming straight to you because I know how much of a fan you are.
3: The All Blacks are playing this weekend. Yeah. They've won that first two on the trot. Three from three this weekend, I betcha.
1: Good on you. We'll come to you actually. Might call it, give you a call. They're rolling through now. Lane's Emulsion, yuck. Clements Tonic, yuck, and so forth. What was the one daily spoonful of something that you had growing up? 2101. Well, do we want this at the age of superannuation to go up? It's a political debate that was drawn into the spotlight of this year's budget with Finance Minister Nicola Willis saying any party unwilling to put the age up were dooming young people to more tax. But the latest RNZ Read research poll shows it's a tough pill to swallow for most Kiwis, with only just over a third supporting an increase. Now, with a youth perspective on the issue is Tyler Grunewald from the advocacy group Generation Screwed. Now, they're an offshoot from the Taxpayers Union. Tyler, great to have you here.
4: Thank you. It's lovely to be here.
1: 58% want it to stay 65. Are you surprised by that?
4: It's hardly surprising considering we have an ageing population who would like to retire.
1: You've been on the ground at universities this week asking students what they want on this issue, or they know about this issue. What are you hearing?
4: The most general thing that we're hearing is that something has to change. We're looking down the path and we're saying this is not sustainable. By the time we reach the age of super, it just will not be possible. Something has to change.
1: Okay, Eve, what do you reckon?
3: Oh, I 100% agree. I think it's outrageous. And, you know, someone who's 26, you know, our generation is going to be lobbed with a whole lot of debt if we don't do something about it. But what I'm interested in, I guess, from your perspective, Tyler, is how do we better educate, I guess, the ageing population on this? Because changes, if we make changes now, it's probably not actually going to affect them because they're going to be gradual. So what can we do to help get more New Zealanders on board with these changes that are required?
4: I mean, this is the thing, is that, you know, super is a young person issue. A lot of, you know, we're looking down the barrel of this. But I think by simply looking at the costs and the simple adjustments we could make by raising the age to 67 and potentially indexing it to inflation, we can see a huge saving, billions of dollars that won't be put on our generation and still keep super universal.
1: Okay, so Eve, it's 67 for you?
3: Personally, I'd like to see a day when we kind of can move past having to have universal super because we've got a fantastic KiwiSaver scheme, which is what, you know, National have announced.
1: Okay, so means testing. You're into means testing.
3: Means testing, but obviously this is subject to we need to get, you know, people saving properly. So it's not something that could really happen for 40, 50 years, but I'd like to see a day where we means test it and everyone's got savings in their bank.
1: Simon Pound, 65 or 67?
2: Oh, man. Like, I'm so in favour of means testing. I think this...
1: Are you?
2: This generation, you know, who are retiring from, you know, recently and now, they are the beneficiaries of no means testing on education, university, all kinds of things. They've been, you know, the beneficiaries in one lotto from the property boom. They're all kind of like, you know, lucked into being, you know, everyone with these assets lucked into being multimillionaires, didn't invest in the infrastructure, loved introducing user pays for our generation. And now they're like, well, we could never have any kinds of means testing or user pays. So I reckon roll it out right now.
1: Yeah, but okay, so we've got a younger panel. We've got a younger panel tonight.
2: Oh, no, youth adjacent. Like, yeah, okay. I remember being here. I used to be here because I was young.
1: Yeah, well, okay. All right, correction.
2: That's a long time ago.
1: Correction.
3: But, hey, Andre, being called young, it's a compliment.
1: But to the three of you, the fact that it's universal and it's not means tested, that is something for you three to look forward to. It's really easy compliance. People look with envy to New Zealand at our super scheme, Tyler. You know, why not just keep it the same? It's like GST. It's super simple. It's super effective.
4: I agree, and it's one of the things that, you know, that our generation does look forward to. That means testing sounds very attractive, but in practice it can penalise people who have saved responsibly and discourage future savings. We argue that a much simpler change is slowly raising the age like they did in the early 2000s and keeping it universal.
1: Okay, so you're not into means testing?
4: No, not a fan.
1: Eve?
3: See, I think, you know, people might look to envy, you know, the system that we've currently got, but for our generation, I think the statistics that have come out from Treasury is that they're either going to be able to pay for what we currently have, either going to have to raise GST to, I think, about 30-odd percent, or raise the age to 72. So we've got to do something quite drastic. I don't think 67 is going to probably be enough. But I think, you know, why do we live in a world where if people can afford to retire themselves, why does the government need to continue to support them? And I think that's kind of a general right-wing principle, right, where we don't support anything universal. And so I do find it interesting that there are people on the right who support universal super, because it's essentially a universal basic income, but for older people.
2: And it made an enormous amount of sense when it was brought in, as people didn't live a lot longer than 65. And then now people are working past 65. So if you're still working, like, I don't know, leader of New Zealand First, it's absolutely bananas that you should be taking your government super as well.
1: What about this, Tyler and Simon Pound? Here's a text. What about the fact that higher super disproportionality affects Māori, Pacifica women and people who work physical jobs? Now, I don't know when the last time you picked up a hammer was, Simon, but there are people out there listening who do physical work, and 65 is very old.
2: Yeah, like, I think it would be a really interesting if we did have, like, a quite dynamic, you know, if there are groups who do have different ages of mortality, that's an interesting thing to look at. But if we do have a proper scheme where people contribute across their working lives and they're in a position to be able to be in a better place for retirement, the whole superannuation picture is a fiction. It's based on the idea that most people are married, everyone owns their home, and then, you know, you are able to live off the super because you own your home. And that is not the picture,
1: Tyler,
2: of the world in the future.
4: Yeah, I mean, I think that's really interesting. But on average, since the last time super was reformed, that discussion was about 8 years before I was born, people on average are living 3 to 4 years longer. But I think we've seen quite an increase in Māori and Pacifica life expectancy. And I think now they sit around 75, which is absolutely amazing. And, you know, for people who are working hard, labouring jobs, you know, who we have different systems in place for those people to get the support they need if they need to come away from work early.
1: Eve.
3: Yeah, I think it'd be really nice to have a system that is dynamic and that can cater for people in different jobs and different ethnicities, but that's so complex to implement, and how do you define what those jobs are and who those people are? And so I think, you know, I think the best solution is kind of, you know, what we touched on before, is that having a really good KiwiSaver scheme so that people can elect, you know, if their bodies are shot at 60, retire then, you take the money out then. I just think it's way too complex to try and, you know, test it differently for different people.
1: Tyler, very nice to have you here. Kia ora, appreciate it.
4: Thank you very much. Have a great night.
1: That's Tyler Grunewald from the advocacy group Generation Screwed. What a name. You're with the panel on RNZ National, Apple and Spotify. I'm Wallace Chapman. You can listen and follow. We have Eve McCallum and Simon Pound. It's 19 past six.
5: Wallace Chapman, the panel on RNZ National.
1: There's an addiction that's insidiously slid its way into the lives of so many of us that perhaps doesn't get enough attention. Now, I'm not talking about alcohol or tobacco. even vaping, it's the phone. Now, the first phone addiction-focused treatment centre is opening in this country. Young people, very vulnerable. 40% reporting addiction. That's from Internet NZ. Now, Touchgrass is being launched by the Problem Gambling Foundation in Auckland next month. Before we go to our guest, Eve, are you addicted?
3: Oh, probably to some extent, but I mean, I've also got a job where I spend all my day staring at a computer screen, you know, up to 16 hours a day. So I probably definitely have got a screen addiction to some degree. I think it's just a product of the world that we live in.
1: Okay, it's just a product of the world. Simon Pound, are you addicted to your phone?
2: Yeah, I reckon we're going to look back in the future and think it's nuts how we spend our whole times looking at these little squares in our hands, rectangles in our hands.
1: With us is clinical lead Francis Russell of Touchgrass. Kia ora, Francis.
6: Oh, Kilda, thanks so much for having me tonight.
1: Is this a bit of a significant event, having a first phone addiction-focused treatment in this country?
6: Yeah, look, I think it is. But, you know, I don't think it's a problem that we're having in the future. I think the problem is now. And so what we're trying to do is rise to the occasion, because no one else is doing this work at the moment. I think there are services that are trying to do it in a piecemeal way where they can, but they're unfunded to provide that. So what we're doing really is trying to meet the need at a growing public health crisis.
1: And it is needed?
6: It absolutely is. I think it's actually having a pretty huge impact on young people's lives. I think with some of the recent surveys that have come out, young people are telling us we're really worried about screen addiction, we're worried about the impacts on our mental health, we're worried about our well-being. And they don't want to be excluded from the internet. I don't think that that's the big answer here. I think the answer is about tools and the ability to support young people to live healthy digital lives.
1: Eve.
3: I think it's a fantastic idea, but I guess my question is, how do we actually make this work? Because I think if you think about it from other addiction perspective, you know, if someone's addicted to alcohol or drugs and then they end up back, you know, they go and get rehab and they end up back in an environment that's full of alcohol and drugs, it's very, very hard to remove those temptations. Like with young people, if you're going to go and, you know, rehab them from their phones and laptops, whatever, they're going to just go straight back to environments where they're all around them and all their friends are on their phones, they text, that's how they have their social events organised. How do we actually make this work in practice?
6: No, look, Eve, that's a great question, and I completely agree with you. I just want to clarify, we're not a residential service. So we are a community-based treatment centre, and right. Our role is very much to work with young people in their communities. And that's either in individual sessions, family therapy-based work, so really supporting the whole family system about how to have a healthy digital life, really. And also we have youth workers who've got their own lived experience of screen addiction, gaming or gambling addiction. And their role is really to get alongside young people and support them in their communities where they live.
1: Simon, are you worried?
2: It's super interesting.
1: You've got children.
2: Yeah, and it is a worry. And I think there's a number of things, like with GLP-1s and, you know, the increasing way that we're turning to from ADHD to depression, you know, medication seems to be part of what people are having to reach for at the moment, because we're just not built. Like, you know, we've got kind of, you know, caveman hardware for an age where the dopamine hits that you get from food and social media and all of these things are just so much more sophisticated and hard to resist than what we're built to manage. So I think it is a massive problem, and it's not just phones. Like, we're not kind of built for the modern age.
1: In fact, that echoed exactly what you were saying, Francis. You were saying, I think that our brains were not really built to be on devices all of the time.
6: No, and I think that would be absolutely reflected in the research as well. You know, we've seen, in the last decade, we've seen a doubling of young people being diagnosed with myopia, so short-sightedness, also dry eye disease. And I think that those two things just in and of themselves show that it's not just a mental health issue, it's actually a physical health problem that's happening for young people too.
1: So how does behavioural addiction differ to chemical addiction?
6: Yeah, so behavioural addictions and chemical addictions share many of the same brain mechanisms. So that's things like cravings, loss of control, continuing to keep doing the behaviour despite the negative consequences. And, you know, often people are doing these things to escape painful emotions or distract themselves. But where they differ is that behavioural addictions generally involve a behaviour like gambling, gaming or smartphone addiction, whereas chemical addictions tend to involve a substance. So when something involves a substance, that means that getting off that substance can also involve physical withdrawal, whereas with behavioural addictions, it tends to be more like psychological withdrawal. So treatment tends to be focused on managing and helping with changing behaviour, coping strategies, and addressing the underlying issues that are driving the behaviour in the first place.
1: Eve?
3: I'm interested in your thoughts on the topic that's kind of adjacent. Do you think things like banning phones in schools and banning social media for under 16s is going to help this, or do you think it's going to make it worse because it's going to kind of push people into darker places of the web and that sort of stuff?
6: Look, I think that there's validity on both sides of the argument. I think that banning something like, you know, the Before 16 bill, I think that does send a really clear message to society that social media does cause harm for young people. But we do have to hold the other side of it, which is that there are benefits, particularly for groups in society, like kids that identify in the rainbow community, young people who might have a disability or live in rural areas. Some of those things can be really helpful for them. And we know that young people also engage in help-seeking behaviours on social media. So I think we just have to be careful in our approach with it. I think there's real also validity in wanting to have an instinct to protect kids. So I do understand the kind of emphasis behind the cell phone bans, and I think there is genuine benefit in delaying things. But I also don't want kids being... Well, imagine if young people were developing some kind of black market around selling cell phones, you know. I think that we just have to be really mindful that the reality is we need to take an integrated approach, which is really about having the tools to support young people and the education for their families so that they can engage with these things in a healthy way.
1: Great to have you on, Frances, and it'll be very interesting to see how touched grass goes in the next year. So kia ora, appreciate your time.
6: Kia ora, thank you.
1: That is the clinical lead, Frances Russell, the first phone addiction focused treatment centre. I mean, Simon, here's my young boy, he's eight, little junior, and every second day he asks me, when do I have my first phone? And I'm going, dude, you are not going to get one for a long time. But yet the day rolls round and it's the question the next day, Daddy, when can I get my first phone? Really?
2: They're extraordinarily exciting things, right? Like, there's just so much entertainment and joy. And, I mean, there are some good elements to, you know, having access to all of the world's knowledge on a device with you at all the time. And for people, you know, not all social media is bad either. Like, a lot of people can live, you know, can find their people that are spread across long geographic areas through the internet. You know, like, it's not all bad. But we've definitely... let it get out of hand.
1: Yeah. Someone says they can't handle their phones but think they can make decisions about the pension. God help us, from Rob.
2: Yeah, I thought this would be a good way to make friends with the radio New Zealand audience.
1: I just had to say it. Hey, look, it's 28 past 6. You with Eve McCallum and Simon Pound, the panel on Apple and Spotify. Listen and follow. Just a word on this, because we had a cracker show on The Whip last night at 7:30 with the politics show with Fran O'Sullivan, Toby Manheim and Phil Goff. And this is what Fran O'Sullivan had to say about the universal basic income.
7: In the long run, if we get, huge AI component of our society, at that point there's have to be a conversation about where does, who pockets that? Who pockets the dividend? Is it just go to capital? And I sound like a lefty here.
2: It's never too late to change.
7: I started there. And, gee, Phil. And, anyway, where I'm going is that there then becomes a conversation about where does that dividend go? And do you have what I would regard as a universal dividend, not necessarily a benefit?
1: Oh, that's interesting.
7: That is actually applicable to those people whose jobs might diminish by about 30% or so of what you're doing today.
1: So there you go. That was on The Whip. You can go back and listen to that. But UBI, a universal basic income, supported or not? That's all I wanted to know, Eve.
3: No. Can I give a... But,
1: briefly.
3: Yeah, so very briefly, I think, Frank, I kind of somewhat agree with Fran's comments. I think, you know, just a straight universal basic income, no, that's super problematic and very expensive to do. But I think there's definitely a conversation to be had about the future of work and what AI may or may not do to society and jobs.
1: Okay, Simon Powell, Eve says no. What does AU?
2: Oh, like maybe if it also involves a complete change that, you know, you change all of the welfare transfers, you change the entire tax system. Like, you know, there's worlds where it could be a really useful thing that everyone has the first 20 and there aren't all these weird transfers and stuff. But, you know, it's pretty complex.
1: Okay. Nice to have your company here. By the way, the question of the day rolling through, what is the one spoonful of something you had every day? Dennis in Ashburton says, I had the Rawley's Vapor Rub on the chest at night during winter. It was in blue and gold, blue and round. And I was talking to Lisa Owen. Lisa Owen wanted to know about this this spoonful that she had, but she couldn't, she didn't know the name of it. The syrup Wallace you referred to on Checkpoint with Lisa was the giraffe on the bottle was called Increment. It was a liquid iron and vitamin supplement for kids in the 70s and 80s. I personally thought it was revolting. It's 6:30.
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8: Victim Support is launching another independent investigation of its workplace 4 years after the last one, amid claims of a toxic and bullying culture. RNZ has spoken to several current and former workers who raised concerns. The Department of Conservation says 67 out of about 300 birds have received their first bird flu vaccine as part of its efforts to protect some of the most endangered species from the H5 strain. The virus was detected in New Zealand for the first time yesterday. The US military says it's completed its latest round of strikes on Iran at President Donald Trump's direction. Iran says it's continuing to target US military sites in the Middle East in retaliation. And Air New Zealand says it's using artificial intelligence to predict flight delays and tell passengers. 86% of its flights touch down within 15 minutes of schedule in June. Those are the headlines. Our next bulletin at 7.
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0: look, you know, this is a bit of a first for the panel. But I thought, well, we've got our very own Crypto Bro Simon Pound here.
1: Withdraw and retract. I will have satisfaction.
0: And if there is, and if ever there was a song to hear love, it would be Matchbox 20. He'd be a fan, wouldn't a Simon Pound?
1: I always wonder where you find all these songs. There's so many songs.
0: So Matchbox... Matchbox 20, who were they? Not sure, but they were huge. Described as a little bit of Hootie and the Blowfish, a little bit Eddie Vedder. And on this day in 2000, it went to number one on the US singles chart with Bent. Doesn't it just reek of the year 2000? Have a listen. That's what they play at the Young National Party conference for with you, Eve McCallum, right? A bit of Matchbox 20.
2: I don't think they would, but I am a Matchbox 20 fan actually, and I was quite disappointed. I was quite disappointed that they didn't come to Auckland when they came on their tour a year or two ago. So I
0: there you go, yeah. Simon. You're putting Matchbox 20 down, and Eve knows the true value of good music.
1: Oh, no, not putting it down. Just, you know. Just,
0: yeah.
1: A lot of songs out there, aren't there?
0: They were big, Eve. They were very, very big. And this song was huge, wasn't it?
2: They've got some good songs. Yeah, I mean, I don't personally remember this song, but some of their more modern stuff I definitely have enjoyed listening to over the years.
0: And this single here was taken from their second album, Mad Season. And by the way, they're still playing and they're still actually pretty huge. There we go. Now, another one here. Yes, so we had Montek, so every day loved it. Christine Bourne, 1956. Piece of feedback here. Try and being in a situation where his mother, who my son lives with, buys him a phone and iPad without consulting and is now addicted. And I found out about all this the other day. I won't go into the whole thing. It's a bit of a family affair, that one. But yes, indeed, a lot of response regarding kids' addictions. Anyway, it is time for I've Been Thinking on the panel on Apple and Spotify. You can listen and follow there. Eve McCallum, I've Been Thinking.
2: I've been thinking about celebrity politicians with the announcement this week that Paul Henry is going to stand for the ACT Party. And I think I find celebrity politicians fascinating because, you know, I like to think that when everyone becomes a politician, you know, they all start on the backbench. And the backbench is a great equaliser because, you know, whether you are the CEO or a teacher or a lawyer or whoever you've been, you all go onto the backbench and you all have to do your time and you sit in the house until 10 or 11 p.m. at night, especially under urgency. And so I'm going to be fascinated to see how Paul Henry goes and also very interested to see, you know, what his depth is. And I think I really encourage, you know, voters to sort of look beyond just the sort of star power that you see, you know, in the press conferences that he gives, and don't just vote for ACT because you think Paul Henry's cool.
1: It must be hard to be a national supporter around now.
2: I think ACT right now are competing with New Zealand First for, you know, who can have the most outrageous candidates, because we've seen that, you know, New Zealand First are becoming the home for the crazies. So, you know, ACT seem to, you know, wanting to lean that way too. I don't think Paul Henry's crazy, but, you know, he's someone who's, you know, used to being the headline, not the byline. So it's going to be very interesting to see how he goes in a place where, you know, he's not number one. He won't even be number two.
0: Okay. Now, Eve, can I just jump in here? And, you know, speaking to you now, as a huge supporter of National, National Party through and through.
2: Yes.
0: What's one little thing that Chris Luxon can do just to up there? You know, for example, small things, can he start wearing a bow tie?
2: I'm not sure a bow tie is going to do it, but I guess I would say, you know, I'm lucky enough to have actually met Christopher Luxon a few times, and he's someone who, when you meet in real life, he's really, really nice, and he's very personable. I just think, for whatever reason, the camera doesn't love him, and hey, the camera doesn't love a lot of people. So I guess,
0: right.
2: I think what he could just do is just keep meeting Kiwis, and I encourage Kiwis, you know, if you get the chance, do go and have a chat to him, because he is, he's really personable, and I think you'll like him a lot more than you expect to.
0: Is that right? So maybe in a sort of a pub setting, or a large pub setting where he can buy people along and have a drink and that type of the fireside meets.
2: Yeah, 100%. I think he's great at that. I saw him recently at an event. It was for those fireside chats, and he was fantastic.
1: Yeah, it's becoming your point about you know, New Zealand First reanimating a whole lot of political corpses, and you know, it's kind of crazy. This whole kind of celebrityization. It's almost like the celebrity Treasure Island thing. Like, you know, so desperate to get some attention, we'll just kind of, you know, grab some people, you know, and pull them in. And it's not a particularly kind of, Yeah, it's a bit of a worry. And then also, like, it seems like it's more of a Green Party thing to be recycling things endlessly, not so much a New Zealand First thing, but there we are.
0: Good on you. All right, kia ora, Eve McCallum there. I've been thinking. Simon Powell, I've been thinking.
1: Oh, I was at the Avondale Markets on Sunday morning, and at the moment, they're at quite a critical moment as the owners of the Avondale Markets, the racing board, a trust board, a jockey club or whatever, are finishing up racing and are now looking at what the future of that is. And so I just wanted to, like, you know, put a big bid in for, it's a really special thing. Like, if you are a visitor to Auckland or in Auckland, you should really try and get along if you haven't. It's absolutely magic. It's so eccentric. The produce is so great. You know, it's a real kooky, cool kind of Auckland. And it's so important to so many people's lives and livelihoods. And I just kind of think if we were a different kind of place, we'd make it like, you know, as Japan has the fish markets and there's, you know, famous right. open markets in other places gotcha. Around the world. It could be a real crown okay. of Auckland if we just doubled down on it.
2: Am I going to be able to get there on the CRL when it opens?
1: The CRL no. does get out at Avondale if you jump onto the Western Line from one of the CRL stations. So, yes.
0: It's pretty easy to get to. It's pretty easy. It's pretty close.
2: Because car parking's a pain out there, though.
1: Yeah, they could yeah. do the car parking better. Like, they're going to have to do something new there. But, yeah, one of the options is the owners have applied to turn it into terrace housing. And, you know, it's a beautiful green space and those markets really deserve to be protected. And they would be yeah. such a shame to lose and what there could be a lot done to improve
0: What
1: them.
0: I was going to say about that, I had a little insight into the green spaces because a little junior, he does the Lindale Running Club at those race courses. I didn't realise how big they were mm. as a green space. I mean, it could be Avondale's own Central Park.
1: It could be,
0: you know.
1: So
0: to think that it would all be terrace housing. That's a lot of housing.
1: Yeah, a lot of housing. And those markets, they claim to be the largest open air market in the South Pacific. They're cool. If you haven't got along, get along. And yeah, imagine if right. we made more of them for the city.
0: You're on the panel, RNZ National. It's 6:40.
3: You're with Wallace Chapman. It's the panel on RNZ National.
0: Wonderful responses. Just a couple more here. The question of the day, what was it, one spoonful of something that you had? Wallace, I had a supplement called Brufax, dried edible wheat. When a young boy, when Doc told Mum I wasn't lazy but I had an iron deficiency. So that was mine. Brufax, says Michael in Rotorua. Wallace, I had a spoon of Milo each day when I was a child, but it might have been self-administered. All right, now to this. We're calling out for good teachers. A teachers' union recently surveyed school staff and found options are very limited when it comes to hiring, with 60% of advertised roles finding one or zero suitable candidates. So you would think it would be easy for a teacher with 2 decades experience across the UK, South Africa and this country to walk into a job. Not so for this Taranaki teacher who's been placed on what's called a limited authority to teach. Because why? A lost document. Catherine McVeigh is with us now. Catherine, nice to have you on the show.
4: Thank you so much for having me.
0: Well, a teacher of 20 years experience, just explain to us what was the initial stumbling block about not being able to teach here?
4: So there is a document that I am unable to find. We've moved around a little bit, and my initial South African qualification, the original copy of that degree, has gone AWOL. And so it's unable to be assessed for sort of comparability here in New Zealand. And that in itself it's not stopping me from teaching. It's just meaning that I'm not able to progress past a limited authority to teach at this stage. And when I submitted all my documents to the Teaching Council, the last email that I had back from them said that my application did not meet the requirement to be satisfactorily trained to teach. And that was the bit that kind of made me double down a little bit, because I was like, well, kind of what more do you need?
0: It just, we've got a panel with us, Kirsten. Eve, it does strike me as quite odd that the impediment is a lost document. I mean, the university now has gone, or the school has in South Africa has gone by the wayside. Nonetheless, yep. Is that it, Eve?
4: Yes.
0: Well, Eve first.
2: So I was going to say, yeah, I was thinking about this, and I think I can see on one level why the government probably require your initial teaching degree to show that you're qualified as a teacher. But on another level, I was fascinated. I think I'd seen that you've had, you know, you'd had affidavits and you had proof of all the other work you'd done. So I was very intrigued that that still wasn't enough. Have they come back and said to you that this document is the only one thing that you can need, or is there other stuff that they might want from you?
4: No, it was just that document. I have other subsequent degrees because when I was teaching in Scotland, I had to do some further study. But when this was the thing that was astonishing to me, was I provided them with a colour copy of my teaching certificate from the General Teaching Council of Scotland and job references from when we left Scotland to come to New Zealand. And I was like, how would I have been able to be employed as a teacher in Scotland if I wasn't qualified? You know, they must have seen that documentation.
0: It's just strange. So you can teach in Scotland, but you cannot, Simon Pound, teach here. And yet, boy, do we need teachers.
1: Yeah, and boy, do we need people who want to go and help. So, you'd think we'd be able to find a way through it. Oh, sorry, excuse me.
0: It's all right. Get that water down, Simon. So what's the next step for you, Catherine?
4: So what the council have suggested is that I explore initial teacher education qualifications, which I looked into. I contacted several universities, and one of the advisors that I spoke to said, look, there's not much point in me doing that form of initial teacher education because I already have two level 7 degrees. So she said, look at level 8 or 9, which is kind of master's level. And she said a lot of people balk at the cost of that because it's $16,000 for the study. And the problem for me is that I would need to take a year out of school to do this. So that's a $16,000 price tag plus a year of lost income. And I mean, it's not about the money, but like I do live in the real world. I have three children and a life to live. Do you know what I mean?
0: Yeah.
2: Out of interest, have you contacted your local MP about this problem? Because I think I've seen.
4: I have.
2: And what was the response you got from your local MP?
4: Well, I haven't actually spoken directly to my local MP, but his very helpful advice, I think it was like one of his people, I don't know what you would call them, I don't know what her official title is, but one of his staff, I think she was as helpful as she could be, you know, not working in education herself. I think she tried what she could to help. But I haven't spoken to him. And look, there have been people along the way. I really need to say there have been people at NZQA and at the Teaching Council that have been really helpful.
0: Okay.
4: It's not all doom and gloom. It's just really frustrating. Mm.
0: I just can't believe that you can't find another record of that lost document.
4: A certified copy is not adequate, considering I have been employed in London. You know, like I've got a list of the schools that I taught at in London who all employed me as a relief teacher, and several references from schools in Scotland that I taught at. So that's the weird bit for me. It's like, how come is that not acceptable?
0: Catherine, it seems like your heart is in teaching. Here you are. You live in New Zealand. Do you feel a little bit heartbroken that you can't perform your qualification, your passion in this country?
4: Look, a little bit heartbroken actually doesn't even begin to cover it. I have such a passion for education. It's such a privilege to be working with young children, well, with children of any age, because I work quite across the board. And I like my biggest passion is creating barrier-free education. So I love, you know, coming across a child that might have something that's holding them back and finding a creative way to deliver the curriculum to them. And, you know, that's part of what I want to do is I want to do some specialist teaching papers, but that is all, like, I need that registration to be able to do that. So I can't, I'm kind of in a hole. And it has taken such a serious toll on me, like the last couple of terms, because this has been such a long process. It's just been so heart-wrenching, really. Like, and it's my self-esteem in terms of my ability has taken such a hit.
0: What to do, Simon Pound?
1: Let's hope this shakes out some common sense somewhere.
2: I was actually just frantically trying to figure out who your local MP is to try and suggest giving them a stir
0: can
2: up,
0: because
2: this is outrageous.
0: Can you give us a hint where...
2: What electorate are you in?
0: What electorate you are in? Or maybe you can text me.
4: I'll message you and let you know.
2: Yeah.
0: I mean, there you go.
1: There's a lot of bureaucratic stupidness. One of... a family member is someone who is a wheelchair user, and we have to go in every year and prove the fact that she still needs to use a wheelchair, and it's related to a lifelong condition. And there's no way around it. So there's a whole lot of things where you're like, is there someone somewhere with, you know, a few brain cells to rub together who could just sort this little problem out?
0: Catherine, you're getting a lot of interesting responses, a bit of empathy too here. Here's one. Look, I went through hoops when I moved here from the US to teach as well. 16 years experience teaching prior to immigrating, plus a four-year BA in education from a state university and an MA in education. And NZQA wanted to treat me as an untrained teacher. Eventually, my employing school helped me to sort it out, but it was absolutely nuts, so I can sympathise. Catherine, keep in touch with us, and hopefully we can follow up the story sometime.
4: Thank you. Thanks so much for having me on. Been really great to talk to you.
0: It's a pleasure. Catherine McVeigh. There you go. That's something to sort out for the government, perhaps. Your government.
2: If it's a National MP, I will certainly pass it on, because this is outrageous.
0: All right. You are on the panel, NZ National. We have Simon Pound and Eve McCallum tonight. And we are also on Apple and Spotify. You can listen and follow there. Look, we have had such a run of response of our question of the day today. It's quite extraordinary. It was such a simple idea too. It's a generational thing. It's a philosophical thing. Back in the day, there was this notion that if you took a spoonful of something, life would be roses.
1: Well, what about supplements now? Everyone's taking a million things. Well, no, in pill form.
0: That is very, very true. That is very, very true. It's just morphed into a different idea. Mm. But it was that one spoonful, your morning constitutional. Wallace, we were given Lane's emulsion. It was made in Oamaru with eggs and cod liver oil, probably ingredients. Hard to get it down, so we're given a slice of homegrown orange to get rid of the taste. Quite a memory of Mum, who did her best for wee kids as times were hard. And the emulsion was not cheap. Someone says, yes, as children, we were given a daily spoon of cod liver oil, vial. Also a daily Halib Orange vitamin tablet. So good. So with us now, we have Jen. How are you, Jen?
5: Oh, good. How are you, Wallace?
0: Very, very. How's your evening going?
5: Yeah, great. Yeah, great.
0: Now, what was your daily spoonful?
5: Well, your question brought back memories of being a very small child in Richmond, in Nelson, in the late 50s.
0: Yes.
5: And we lived with our grandparents. And every day, our grandmother met us at the door after school with a teaspoon of cod liver oil and a big spoon of malt.
0: Oh, my goodness.
5: It was lovely, the malt.
0: Yeah, the malt was good. What about the cod liver oil?
5: Well, the malt took the taste away.
0: Oh, okay.
5: And so perfect.
0: And did you know, how were you administered the cod liver oil? Did you line up in the kitchen and Mum or Dad gave you the spoon, or how did you do it?
5: No, as we walked in the back door, my grandmother was standing there with a bottle and a teaspoon, and we had to have this before we walked inside, so cod liver oil, and then a dessert spoon of malt.
0: See, that's the way they did it, Eve. Before you walk in the door, your grandmother would be there with the bottle to make sure, Eve, the day was okay.
5: Yep.
2: So thankful that wasn't my grandmother.
0: What about you, Eve? Were you old enough to think of a daily spoonful?
2: Not quite a spoonful, I think. I must have existed in the days of tablets, but we did used to have these like daily like fish oil tablet things, but you had to bite them and it was just disgusting. And I think I just refused to take them after a while. But yeah, that was probably what my daily was.
0: Yeah. Simon?
1: Something with, you know, a really, a taste that really takes you back. We had to take some worm tablets because worms got into our family, and I hadn't had one in, you know, 25 years or something. And that chalky kind of funny taste took me right back to being...
2: Do you not get the chocolate ones?
1: Well, you know, the chalky chocolate taste took me right back to being kind of 5 years old and having to have one. It was remarkable.
0: Yeah. A lot coming through. A spoonful of Moltexo, so yum, I think it was for the iron. Someone says St. Andrew's liver salts. Now, I don't know what that is. A lot of malt. So we had Lane's emulsion. Do you know what Lane's emulsion is, Jen?
5: No.
0: No, I don't know either. Someone will know. 21201. For now, though, very nice to have you on the show. Thanks for your answer.
5: Okay. Thank you.
0: Very good. It is 8 away from 7 on the panel. By the way, on the panel plus, we're going to be talking about coral reefs. There's a symposium about reefs. And I have always been, I don't know why it is, I've always been fascinated by coral reefs because I used to watch a lot of Jacques Cousteau. Did you watch Jacques Cousteau, Simon?
1: The French guy. Yeah, the person who, you know, for the next generation, the movie The Aquatic Life of Steve Zissou was based on him.
0: Yes, that's right. That's right. Jacques Cousteau. Have you heard of Jacques Cousteau, Eve?
2: No, this might be another thing where being born this century means I haven't heard.
0: You need to know Jacques Cousteau.
1: Great books.
0: Yeah. Anyway, so coral reefs, how are they doing? There's a symposium. We talk about that on the panel plus. But finally, on this part of the show, now Tennis and Te Reo, a Marlborough Tennis organisation, has won an award for its embrace of Te Reo Māori. Now, it all started with Tennis Marlborough rebranding as Wairau Poikake, or Rising Ball Marlborough. And now they say centering the language has revitalised how they've looked at the sport. Tennis with us is Tennis Marlborough Chair Helen Redshaw. Helen, kia ora. Very nice to have you on the panel.
6: Kia ora, Wallace. How are you?
0: This is such a lovely, lovely story. What sparked the move to centre Te Reo for Tennis Marlborough?
6: Well, it was a bit weird, really, because this all started in the oddest place, in that we were rewriting our constitution because of the new Incorporated Societies Act. And like all regional tennis organisations, we had the name translated directly into Te Reo Māori. And I asked Dr. Lorraine Ead, one of our local tennis players and an iwi member, is this right? And she said, well, yes, it is, but that's not the way we name things in Māori. It's pretty meaningless to us. So we had a great conversation about how we should name it, and the name should reflect like the ethos, the excitement, the aspirations of tennis. So that's where we came up eventually with Wairau Poikake, Rising Ball Marlborough. And it's changed the way we've looked at ourselves, really. It's been great.
0: Isn't this cool, Eve?
2: I think this is so cool. And I guess I'm interested in, well, how much of an uptake from the community? Have you had a lot of, could be a good buy-in from the community on this?
6: We've had a reasonable buy-in from our tennis community. When we launched our name, and actually when we changed our name, we also realised we needed to change our logo from something very static with cross tennis rackets with balls sitting on them to something that conveyed movement and energy and joy in tennis, and we did that. And we encourage people to use the Reo on the court, both in terms of scoring and that court banter that goes on. So,
0: that's great.
6: You know, some people took it up more than others, but it's a first step, and we're really pleased with the way it's gone.
0: Simon?
1: Ah, it's so cool. And, you know, you're wonderful that people can take the choice to go deeper and learn more and express something like this.
6: Yeah,
1: it's really cool. What would your tips be for other people who are thinking, especially this idea that just just doing a transliteration is not the most meaningful thing? How could people run this process? Because it really is a matter of engaging and having names gifted rather than just like yoinking something you like, right?
6: That's right. It was all about the conversations that we had with the local iwi. And we learnt a lot from that process. We've looked at ourselves differently. We've looked at ourselves in a more big picture and said, yeah, that's what we want. We want enjoyment from tennis. We want the excitement, the vibrancy of the game. And our organisation of competitions is just a way to achieve that.
0: Yeah.
6: So it's been great.
0: Would you encourage other organisations? We're talking with Tennis Marlborough Chair Helen Redshaw here for their the rebranding of Te Reo Māori and their encompassing Te Reo. Would you encourage other organisations, other small organisations across the country to do a similar thing?
6: Oh, absolutely. Absolutely. Yep.
1: And what are people yelling if they get something wrong?
6: Oh, nobody minds if you get it wrong. I have to say my...
1: No, but when you're playing, you know, like if you've...
6: we do have what I'm told is a polite word for a poor shot, which is korotake. And as a doubles player, my most frequent call is yours, i.e. I'm not going to get that ball, my partner, you run for it, which is patua. So I use patua a lot. And, you know, it's great fun.
0: It's very cool, Helen. And finally, on a personal note, is it something that you have fully embraced yourself and actually learned in the process?
6: I'm learning in the process while it's learning. I sometimes struggle with my pronunciation, but particularly the scoring. But you know, it's a matter of trying it out. And certainly, when we get to Maori language this week, we'll be giving it a good push again.
0: Oh, good on you! Hey, all the best, and nice to have you on the show, Helen.
6: Thank you very much.
0: Very good, Helen Redshaw. Good night, Chair Helen Redshaw from Tennis Marlborough. Eve McCallum, if they can do it, it probably bodes well. I mean, with all the sort of talk and chit chat around the country with councils sort of weaving and ducking in around issues Maori, maybe Tennis Marlborough could give lessons or two to some of our councils. I don't know. What do you reckon?
2: Yeah, I definitely think they could. And I think, you know, I think people, the way some of the councils are behaving is because they're ultimately afraid of it and they're afraid of change. But I think, you know, it doesn't need to be a massive big deal. You know, doing a karakia at the start of a council meeting is absolutely fine. Saying kia ora, you know, instead of saying hello, like, it doesn't need to be a massive big change in our lives, but alternately you can kind of weave it in quite nicely, I think, and people become more used to it.
0: Good on it. All right, going out with Matchbox 20 for a little bit for Simon Pound here. you've been a great panel, Simon Pound, Eve McCallum. Stick around because we have the Panel Plus after the news.

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1: RNZ News at 7 o'clock. Good evening. I'm Karen McCarthy. An infectious diseases expert says there may be very little that can be done to protect wildlife populations from bird flu. A seabird found on Wellington's Petone Beach has tested positive for the potentially deadly H5 strain of the virus. It's the first detection in New Zealand following a global outbreak. Massey University infectious disease epidemiology professor Nigel French says strong biosecurity measures can help contain it.
2: But there may be very little we could do, for example, to protect non-contained wildlife populations. So we'll just have to hope that many of them will not succumb in the same way that some of these populations have overseas.
1: The Conservation Department has begun vaccinating 300 core breeding birds from five of the country's most endangered bird species. Meanwhile, Oamaru Penguins has introduced wash stations in a bid to protect the colony of 700 little blue penguins from bird flu. The group's science and environmental manager, Dr. Philippa Agnew, says they've been preparing for the threat and are now moving quickly to reduce the risk of accidentally spreading the virus. Its rehabilitation clinic for sick and injured korora remains open at present. Officials are warning a dangerous veterinary medication is being cut into cocaine and other drugs. Levamisole is an anti-worming drug banned for human consumption. High Alert, which is part of the National Drug Intelligence Bureau, says it's been found in drugs including cocaine, methamphetamine, ketamine and MDMA. Supervisor Jen Vermeulen told Checkpoint the side effects can be serious.
3: This can include fevers, chill, fatigue, joint stiffness. There is also some issues with clotting of small blood vessels in the body, which can cause painful purple skin lesions or necrosis, especially of the ears and nose, and there are some issues with bone marrow as well.
1: Jen Vermeulen says levamisole has been found in six drug samples this year, mostly in June. She says people should get their drugs tested, which is free and legal. Fiji and New Zealand have signed a renewed Duavata partnership, including an aim of lifting two-way trade to $2 billion New Zealand dollars by 2030. The foreign ministers of both countries today signed the agreement, which outlines priorities of trade, security, democracy, social development and climate resilience. Winston Peters and Fiji counterpart Sakiosi Ditoka also discussed New Zealand possibly joining Fiji and Australia in their Ocean of Peace alliance. The Justice Minister says the bill empowering move-on orders is being mischaracterised as the government's only response to homelessness. The bill was in front of Parliament's Justice Committee this week, facing claims it failed to address the causes of rough sleeping. But Paul Goldsmith says the orders will be one of many tools already in place to help the homeless.
4: No bill can resolve deep social problems on its own, and nobody is suggesting that. And so the idea that people say, oh, well, this bill's not going to solve the deep issues behind homelessness, of course it won't.
1: Paul Goldsmith says police can move people onto transitional housing. A new international report suggests global perceptions of China are now more favourable than those of the United States. The Pew Research Center asked tens of thousands of people in 36 countries to name their most important ally and which country posed the greatest threat. China emerged as one of the top three allies, including in all sub-Saharan Africa and Latin American countries. Researchers working in the forests of the Democratic Republic of the Congo say they've confirmed the existence of a new species of monkey. Scientists went in search of the orange-lipped primate using a blurry photograph taken in 2008. The BBC's Victoria Gill has the details.
5: A team of researchers set out in the forests of the Central Democratic Republic of Congo with cameras, microphones and genetic tests in search of this elusive monkey. They've now confirmed that the primate with black fur and pinkish-orange lips is a distinct species. Its bright facial colouring, researchers think, could help it to attract a mate. It also has a unique roaring call to announce its presence in the forest. The team chose the Latin name Colobus congoensis in recognition of the natural diversity in DRC.
1: That's the news.
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1: The short forecast from Met Service to midnight on Friday for North

0: cloudy with occasional showers. 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
1: Good evening, welcome to the panel, plus Wallace here, Wallace Chapman here from the panel. Now you can go back and listen to Eve McCallum and Simon Pound on Apple and Spotify. Do listen and follow there. Tomorrow we've got a cracker of a story. We've got a single mum, who has just bought her first house. She spent years living in garages. She works two jobs, earns around $60,000 a year, and has just got into her very first home, $400,000. Extraordinary story. And it's an honour to have her on the show tomorrow. So that'll be on Friday's show on the panel. Listen from 6 p.m. Regarding some feedback about the teacher who has got 20 years experience under her belt from South Africa, and because she lost that original document, she's not able to provide a copy, needs the original. She's lost it, can't get work here. She's on a limited teaching authority certificate. Teaching here from Canada for many years now, and did need to go through assessment with the NZQA. But I was well supported by New Zealand, and I reckon it's just as important to get and keep all your records if you can. Letting folks practice teaching or any other profession based on what other countries accept, it's pretty lax, to say the least. Kim in Hamilton says, Kia ora Wallace, look, we all feel for that teacher who cannot get registration here. Very difficult. But the fact is, it is crucial that our own regulators establish their equivalence of her qualification. It doesn't matter where she's worked. To be fair, everyone would be up in arms if someone slipped through and was not qualified. And one more here. I do feel for that teacher, but imagine the outrage were an unqualified teacher to be trusted on their insufficient documents, and then something goes wrong in their classroom. Good to have that balance there on that. And the question of the day, gosh, extraordinary. I've just absolutely loved your memories, and the memories are rolling thick and thin. It's just that question that might have taken you back. Can you recall that era where were you given, like Jen, 6:45 earlier, who said the first thing she was given as she walked in the door, the back door to grandmother's, they lined up and had a teaspoon, Susanna Laotawa, of cod liver oil. How are you?
2: Wow. What a detail to walk into.
1: Before you come in, open your mouth. There it is. Okay. The afternoon's yours. Interesting, isn't it?
2: Very much so.
1: Yeah, just a couple more here. Lane's emulsion. Absolutely disgusting, thick, creamy texture. Yes, it was thick, wasn't it? Yuck, a spoonful a day. Made you gag, says Jules. And another one, this one many will know. Every time I had to swallow G's Linctus.
2: I don't know what that is.
1: We're all shaking our head here. G's Linctus in the 80s for my asthma, misdiagnosed asthma, whooping cough syndrome. As a kid, I wanted to die. I still feel nauseous thinking about G's Linctus. Sometimes I would high, but I guess the cough gave it away. The other thing was that thick, pink, foul medicine when you were sick as a kid. Now, what was that? Thick, pink, foul liquid. I know that one. But G's Linctus, Susanna. Have you heard of that?
2: No, I haven't, Wallace. I want to say yes, but I haven't. Yeah. Whoa.
1: What about you? Is there something that you had daily for your daily constitutional?
2: In winter.
1: Yeah.
2: Moltexo.
1: Okay, so you...
2: had to sit down on the floor with
1: you
2: our legs crossed.
1: Moltexo kid.
2: Yes, Moltexo. And I'm recalling something called rosehip syrup.
1: Rosehip syrup? I know rosehip syrup.
2: Winter. These were
1: early
2: winter
1: 80s.
2: Things.
1: Yes. Rosehip syrup.
2: Mm.
1: Goodness gracious me.
2: I know. But yeah. No, these other things. No, I think I really clearly dodged something.
1: Dodged
2: there.
1: Is there an operative word. And were you administered Moltexo by mum or dad?
2: It was a sit-down affair in the kitchen, and it was served, definitely. The spoons were put in. It was not a help-yourself scenario. But we all like the taste of that stuff, which is probably while it was served.
1: Well, it was quite tasty.
2: Yeah, and it was a can,
1: yes.
2: If I remember rightly, in the lid, and it was all a bit sticky, and it was put up somewhere very high.
1: Yeah. Rosehip syrup, says someone, sometimes was yum, but not daily. High panel, G's Linctus contained opiates, so it was actually taken off the market. So that is interesting. Yeah.
2: It is.
1: So there we go. It's all about your daily constitution. What was that one spoonful that you had? It's memories, isn't it, Susanna?
2: It is. Yeah.

0: And also, that's what it is.
1: I think the teaspoon is the first measurement that we all absolutely know, and whether or not something was level or heaped.
0: Yes, because it was pre-tablets, you see.
1: Very much so.
0: So it was metal teaspoon.
1: And then, of course, whatever the vessel was, the bottle or the can, it was a shared serving.
0: Yeah, that's right. Very good. All right, so thank you so much for your memories, and we might have a couple more of those later on in the half hour. But Susanna, what is coming up on Nights Tonight?
1: We've got this really great eclectic, I'm going to call it, typical of Nights, an eclectic collection of guests. I'm starting in the middle. Stephanie Gibson is a curator at Te Papa. There's a new exhibition of badges, and she's got this great description. Badges, yes, badges, New Zealand clubs and the like, portals into our social history. There's a whole exhibition, so we're going to talk to Stephanie about
0: that. That is a fantastic topic.
1: Isn't it? You just think, which badges do I still have? And of course, hopefully we've managed to hold on to a couple.
0: Boys Brigade.
1: That's what I was thinking. Brownies. I didn't fly up to Girl Guides as much as I wish.
0: Brownies. A lot of badges there.
1: Schoolhouses.
0: Mm. Part of growing up, wasn't it?
1: Absolutely. And also clubs, lapel badges.
0: Yes. And you loved badges. If you got a new badge,
1: you worked towards it, didn't you? You had to do things to get the badge.
0: Yeah, that's right.
1: Or the ones that were sewed on. I'll ask the difference if they're all included.
0: Bring back badges.
1: Maybe we could have a panel badge. It's just a thought. Just sow that seed. I don't want to take us off on a tangent. Also, Dr. Edward Elder, University of Auckland marketing expert, we're going to ask him about the opportunity party, its name change, its brand change. Will that make a difference? We're going to find out what his thoughts are from a marketing perspective.
0: Love it. All coming up after 8 with Susanna Leotawa on Nice. Kia ora, Susanna. Have a great show. That's not far away too, 45 minutes away. Now, here's one more here. Melanta is that pink stuff in our dad that bought the Lane's Emulsion Factory in Oamaru, so I grew up on it. Hang on. Your father bought the Lane's Emulsion Factory. Gosh, I used to smack my tablespoon on my high chair apparently every day. How fascinating. All right, now it's 13 past 7 on the Panel Plus, and turning now, a very different topic here to our beautiful oceans, because next week, for the first time, New Zealand will be hosting the International Symposium on Coral Reefs. Researchers from around the world will gather in Tāmaki Makaurau to discuss the threats facing our reefs globally. And one of those researchers is our next guest, Dr. Christopher Cornwall, Senior Lecturer in Marine Biology at Victoria University. Dr. Cornwall, it's very nice to have you on the show.
2: Kia ora, my pleasure.
0: Let me ask you first, in terms of reefs, what right now are we most concerned about?
2: That's a complex question. For me, I would say the effects of ocean warming and what comes with ocean warming is of most concern. So with ocean warming, it's not just the gradual increases in temperature that will impact reefs. What is of most concern is what we call marine heat waves, so periods of time where temperatures are above the average. So in the marine environment, the marine organisms are used to temperatures going up and down during the day, going up and down during seasons. A lot of coral reefs are living right at the edge of what we call their thermal threshold, so at high temperatures already. When we push those temperatures up because of these marine heat waves, they react strongly to it. It causes widespread coral mortality if we have these big marine heat waves. So lots of warm water pockets can cause the death of coral reefs. I guess that's the simplest way to explain it. And what that means is that over time, we're starting to see more and more of these coral bleaching events where the coral, which is an animal that's hosting a dinoflagellate symbiont, it expels the symbiont, and hence the term bleaching. All that's left is the symbiont is like the pigment, the colour, and it's just left with the white skeleton. So these events are becoming more and more frequent. That's of greatest concern to me, but there are a host of other issues in the background going on as well.
0: I do know that in Australia, for example, because of the massive, massive Great Barrier Reef, it's been very front and centre. It's garnered quite a few headlines in Australia. It's also become quite a political issue, because there are parts of the Great Barrier Reef, I understand, has suffered a lot of devastation, a lot of bleaching, not all, but large swathes of it. Is that correct? Is that what you know and understand?
2: Yeah, that's correct, and that's true for most coral reefs throughout the world. So the Great Barrier Reef, unfortunately, has had lots of different mass bleaching events, including some back-to-back, so year-on-year bleaching events, which have caused it to be more or less degraded in some areas. There's still some pockets of the Great Barrier Reef that are still doing well, but over time we've started to see coral reefs globally start to decline because of pressures like these coral bleaching events.
0: So the symposium, it's in its 16th year. Have you been before, Chris?
2: Yes, I have. I went to the symposium in 2016 in Hawaii, which was a huge event. We're talking, I think, around the 2,500 to 3,500 scientists converged for that event to discuss everything from reef fish ecology down to climate change, things that I study, which are coral and algae, so seaweeds, what's the role of seaweeds in these reefs, all sorts of topics. Yeah.
0: Let's go back to basics. Let's go back to the start, and by talking about actual the coral reefs themselves.
2: Yeah.
0: Just how vital are they to ocean ecology?
2: Oh, they're extremely important. They exist in an area where most tropical oceans don't have very high nutrients, and so the coral algal symbiosis allows the coral to survive in areas with low nutrients, essentially, and or vice versa, I should say. And what happens here is these large formations, they provide a habitat and food for an incredible array of biodiversity. And if we lost coral reefs, we would lose thousands upon thousands of species that can only live on those coral reefs.
0: Really?
2: Yep.
0: What I've seen from the pictures, in documentaries, are the difference between a bleached reef and a live reef is quite extraordinary. Can you paint the listeners a bit of a picture tonight? What might a bleached reef system look like compared to an active, thriving reef system?
2: So an active, thriving reef system to me would be something which has what I'd call like three-dimensional coral habitat, where you've got coral of a variety of different shapes. You've got organisms living all within the cracks and crevices. Huge amounts of coral everywhere and very beautiful and breathtaking. You've got hundreds of fish that you can see in almost every sort of time you turn your head, you can see another 100 different fish, right?
0: Wow.
2: And a variety of different species. So like a wonderful ecosystem. A bleached ecosystem to me would go through several stages. So firstly, when it starts to suffer heat stress, it would pale a little bit and still be similar to what we see now. It might even look a little bit more breathtaking because it starts to look a bit more vivid. But then when it loses its pigments even more, so more of the symbiotic algae are released, then that becomes like a white coral. And then after that, the coral itself, if the heat stress has been strong enough, will die. And so what will happen is it'll initially get colonized by scungy kind of cyanobacteria and microalgae. The next step will be that coral will just break apart and also start to erode and dissolve away. And you're left with, sometimes you could be left with a soft sediment ecosystem. It depends on what they're on. You could be left with just dead coral framework, which is really old lithified corals.
0: And no fish?
2: It depends. It takes a little bit of time for the fish to disappear, but a lot of those fish do rely on the living corals. Some can remain for a small amount of time on the dead coral, but over a period of time they'll disappear as well.
0: I find it very sad to hear this. I mean, you painted the picture quite well, and it's actually because we all know those tourist-like images of a thriving, colourful. You know, you see it in Fiji and on the Barrier and many other parts of the world. These the most extraordinarily vivid images of underwater life regarding our coral. So to hear you paint that picture is it's actually quite sad. But on a final note, Dr. Cornwell, is there any hope for our coral reefs?
2: Yeah, definitely. There is some hope. So firstly, if we can cut our greenhouse gas emissions and start to develop technology that will actually take those greenhouse gases out of the atmosphere, that's the first thing we need to work on. The more we can do that, the better off the coral reefs have globally of sticking around and in a better shape. Secondly, there are a number of other different possibilities that would aid coral reefs. So there are, I'm saying that greenhouse gas reduction is the first thing we need to do before we do anything else, but there are other little bits as well that could help. There are a lot of research that's been conducted in places like Australia, for example, where they're trying to breed heat-tolerant cymbonts or corals themselves, and then put them out on the reef to like reseed large bits of the reef. That will help locally, but probably won't be a solution. And then the other thing is we know that, some of these reefs will just change. And so there's not a lot we can do for some of these reefs. Some of the reefs in places like the Caribbean are already mostly gone. Oh. But the more we can reduce our greenhouse gas emissions and focus on restoring coral reefs with like heat-tolerant corals, that's the two big ones, but the big one being the greenhouse gas emissions, unfortunately.
0: Good on you, Chris. Nice to have you on the show. All about coral reefs. That's Dr. Chris Cornwell, Senior Lecturer in Marine Biology at Victoria University. Have you scuba dived the coral reefs, had a look? It's a bit of a dream of mine. Gosh, lots coming through again about the Daily Spoonful and the the G's linked us. The G's linked us was a cough mixture effective for baby boomers. Maybe this daily dosing made us long living generation. Here's one. OMG Wallace, we old school nurses used to swig back the G's linked us. It made the shift so much more enjoyable. Oh my goodness me, that's you can't do that. We don't endorse that. If G's linked us still around, by the way. Goodness gracious. Annie in Auckland, save me. How are you, Annie?
3: Hi, good. Thank you. You?
0: Oh my,
3: how are you?
0: Oh my goodness me. Have you heard of G's linked us?
3: No, I haven't.
0: No.
3: But it must have had some good things in it.
0: Wow.
3: Apparently,
0: that's right. Exactly, Annie. Now, what was your daily spoonful?
3: I think it was a dessert spoon or a tablespoon of Lane's emulsion. My sister and my brother would have theirs inside, but I said to Mum, I've got to have mine outside. I'd go outside. I said, I promise I'll drink it. I'll drink it. I'll swallow it. I won't ever spit it out. And I didn't. It was not very nice.
0: Isn't it amazing? Isn't it? And would this have been daily, Annie?
3: Yes. Yes, it was a winter tonic. And I think lots of kids were subjected to it. And after hearing Lane's emulsion, I looked it up, and the ingredients are pretty awful.
0: Goodness.
3: Do you want to hear them?
0: Yeah, go on then, briefly. Here we go.
3: Cod liver oil and beechwood creosote, as well as salts of lime and soda, brandy as a solvent.
0: What?
3: And various secret ingredients, including cinnamon and saccharin, with egg yolks as an emulsifier to bind the concoction together.
0: You cannot be serious, Annie.
3: Check Wikipedia.
0: Yeah, I will.
3: Sold it in 1984.
0: Good Lord. Annie, nice to have your company. Thanks for joining us.
3: Thanks a lot. Love your program.
0: Oh,
3: bye.
0: Very nice of you, Annie. Very, and listen to that. I do believe we have Amanda in Hamilton. How are you, Amanda?
4: Good, good. Good evening.
0: Have you heard of G's linked us?
4: Pardon?
0: Have you heard of G's linked us?
4: No, I have not.
0: But what was yours?
4: Maybe not old enough.
0: What was yours?
4: Oh, cod liver oil.
0: Jeez. Now, did you have it as a spoon or a tablet?
4: Yeah, we were a step on from the spoon. We had it as a tablet. It was like a squishy jelly bean.
0: Oh, yes. Okay.
4: And, we were given it at lunchtime when we came home from school for lunch, and you had to swallow it quickly, didn't get back to school. And I could not swallow it, and my dad would be shouting at me. And, oh, it was horrible. And I'd have to bite it. I'd have to bite it every day. And you just get this disgusting fish taste in your mouth.
0: That's extraordinary, don't you think, that a generation of young Kiwis were
4: that's the difference, though. No, we were in Canada, and in winter you don't get enough sun. So, yeah, we could see why we had to take it, but I just could not make my throat swallow it. And, you know, my dad is shouting at me, so that doesn't help.
0: Oh, my goodness.
4: But I reckon it damaged my relationship with my father. He was a bit of a shouter.
0: Oh, really? It was just that sort of daily shout, get it down, you Amanda. And you said, oh.
4: Yeah.
0: Very nice to have you on the program. Thanks for listening.
4: Not a problem.
0: Wait, there. Yes. By the way, G's Linked, as I understand, is still available, but it's on prescription only. 25 past 7. Thank you so much for all your feedback this evening. Been wonderful. Going out on the Panel Plus, why don't we get into a bit of music, eh? Now, Sade's Diamond Life came out on this very day in 94, and it became a landmark British album.

0: bit of Sade there. It's quite an extraordinary album, really, Diamond Life, coming out on this very day in 1984. It's 7:30.
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2: After a seabird found on Wellington's Petone Beach tested positive for the H5 strain of bird flu, the Conservation Department has begun vaccinating 300 core breeding birds from five of the country's most endangered species. Massey University infectious disease epidemiology professor Nigel French says strong biosecurity measures can help contain the virus, but he warns there may be very little that can be done to protect wildlife populations. Officials say a dangerous anti-worming drug that's banned for human consumption is being cut into cocaine and other illegal drugs. Levamisole has also been found in methamphetamine, ketamine and MDMA. Foreign Minister Winston Peters has signed a renewed Duavata partnership with his Fijian counterpart. It outlines priorities of security, democracy, social development and climate resilience and aims to lift two-way trade to $2 billion New Zealand dollars by 2030. The Justice Minister says the bill empowering Move On orders will be one of many tools in place to help the homeless. The bill was in front of Parliament's Justice Committee this week, facing claims it fails to address the causes of rough sleeping. Paul Goldsmith says it's being mischaracterised as the government's only response. And Iran says it's continuing to target US military sites in the Middle East in retaliation to the latest round of US strikes. The US military says its latest targets include Bandar Abbas, Iran's principal port city in the Strait of Hormuz. Those are the headlines. Our next bulletin at 8.
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0: It is 7:32 on RNZ National. One more piece here. Teacher here. In the 80s, I completed my New Zealand postgrad correspondence teaching qualification through the Advanced Studies for Teachers unit. The unit was disbanded after a very short time, and many years later, I needed to get proof that I had a teaching qualification, and there was no memory of it. Finally, someone remembered that all those records were lost in a fire. So I was granted the qualification just before my registration ran out. Well, today on Storylines, an epidemic of loneliness.
4: Over the past few years, headlines like these have been everywhere.
5: Data from Statistics Canada shows around half of Canadians report feeling lonely some or all of the time, and that can have significant effects on one's mental and physical health.
6: To say you're lonely almost feels like saying you're not likable, or even worse, that you're not lovable.
7: That's the United States' top doctor, the Surgeon General, Vivek Murthy. He is the co-chair of a new committee set up by the World Health Organization to tackle loneliness, something the WHO now calls a global public health concern.
8: A public health crisis, an epidemic of loneliness in Canada and throughout much of the world.
9: We're finding that these experiences of loneliness and social isolation not only pose deep personal, emotional, and physical health challenges, but also undermine the very fabric of our society.
4: The big question is, what can we do about this? Well, people who are building something called co-housing say they might have part of the answer. The idea is homes are built more communally, with places for connection, allowing for regular and easy contact, and support. But when I visited a group in Ottawa trying to create their own co-housing community, I found that this was anything but a quick fix.
10: Where I grew up in Ottawa, like all the houses have front porches, big front porches that you can sit out on.
4: This is Rachel Collishaw.
10: And so in the warmer months, like everybody's just out on the porch or somebody else walking by, you say hi, you can engage. That's the kind of vibe I want. Even if it's not a front porch per se, it's like the front porch vibe.
4: She's in her log home in the woods, about an hour outside of Ottawa, Ontario. She's in her 50s and lives here with her husband, Craig, and one of their adult daughters. The house she's talking to me from looks cozy, and I can see the fall light streaming in the window behind her. But she and her husband have been thinking of giving this place up in hopes of finding that front porch kind of vibe she was talking about. They're considering starting a new life in something called co-housing. They'd exchange this secluded life for a smaller condo, a common house they'd share, and occasional meals with the group, and a life more connected to their neighbors in the community.
10: I have one of my friends in my book club was pretty appalled that I was interested in doing this. Her parents were pretty deeply hippies growing up. She just thought it was too much and there's a lot of arguments. But I'm really like facilitation is...
4: For Rachel, the positives of this model of living outweigh the concerns.
10: I think there's lots of things that are worrying in the world at the moment. And I think having more community of any kind is good. Maybe just emotional support for the world.
4: But right now, it's just a dream.
10: But I think the question for us, we kind of have to take a look at our finances and see whether it's going to be possible for us. So we're not sure yet.
4: The co-housing group she's considering joining is called Fiddlehead Commons. And a lot still needs to be done to make their community a reality. They still need land to build on and more members to make it affordable. So the question is, should Rachel take the leap?
10: So I think we have to decide by the end of this month. It's going to be tough.
4: She says I can call her back in a week. That's when she and her husband have to start investing money or drop out of the group. A seemingly straightforward choice. But as I follow Rachel, the reality of getting a project like this off the ground in Ontario, well, the journey gets bumpy. But let's roll back. What exactly is co-housing, anyway?
11: You're doing pretty good, but I'm Steve Fick, and we're at Terra Firma Co-housing in Old Ottawa East in Ottawa.
4: We're in a big open room at a kitchen table, the common room for Terra Firma, which was founded in 1997. Two townhouses with six apartments, later seven, converted into co-housing.
11: I grew up in a large family myself. I was just used to having lots of people around. I was a volunteer teacher in a very remote part of Thailand back in the mid-70s, living in a village. And so I had that experience of village life, of that kind of community. In fact, sometimes co-housing is called, you know, bringing the village into the modern city.
4: It all started when Steve and his wife were looking for new living options for their family in the 90s.
11: It was a little bleak, actually. We lived in a village outside of Ottawa in the older part of the city where, you know, if you hadn't lived there for several generations, you weren't. And it was kind of lonely and isolated. There wasn't much connection.
4: It's the same realization that the founder of co-housing, Jan Goodman Hoyer, had in Denmark in the 60s. Life just didn't seem to fit after he had children. Work and houses were still set up with the expectation that women would be staying in the home to manage food and children. So he built a community of closely connected homes outside of Copenhagen. Hopefully, a new format for living, for young and old. He called it co-housing. The theory was children would need less supervision, as there were many eyes watching them, and cars would be left on the outside of the community. Shared meals would afford families support during the week. And it all attended to that isolation that Steve was talking about. A report from the London School of Economics found that people involved in community-led housing were significantly less likely to feel lonely. Unlike a co-op where you rent, or a commune where you share everything, people own their homes and a portion of the shared living space. It's all set up like a condo development. And you can sell your home when you like.
11: No one's ever left this community, so that's kind of a testament.
4: Steve shows me around.
11: Whatever needs a larger room.
4: The common space in the basement with a dining table and kitchen where the group shares meals once
11: meals,
4: a week.
11: Meals, classes, party, dance parties.
4: There's a guest room.
11: Our son is coming to visit for Christmas, so he'll be staying here.
4: Laundry, a sauna.
11: Solar hot water system. We have collectors on the roof.
4: And in the backyard.
12: Oh, wow. Lots of space.
11: Yeah, it's kind of unusual for the city core. When we moved in, this was six little backyards in various states of neglect. Yeah. And you know, now it's wintertime, so you can't see, but the gardens are amazing. And
4: large children's play structure, something Steve's grandchildren often take advantage of.
11: Hers is...
4: Rekia, Steve's daughter, moved next door and they can access the backyard.
11: And there's a gate over to there.
12: You can just come right in.
11: Yeah.
4: He tells me his decision for co-housing has been reaffirmed in many ways over the years.
11: We were all friends with a woman at one point who had traveled to India a lot. She wasn't part of Terra Firma, but she was living nearby and she developed tuberculosis. And so she had to be isolated for a year, supervised medication. Mm. So the community in various ways set up a place for her to live across the street and furnished it, you know, brought her meals. And I just thought, if that happened, I knew that this community would take care of me. And that's huge. It's huge.
4: I asked Steve about managing conflict in such tight quarters.
11: We follow a consensus decision-making process. So that's the disadvantage, quotes, of that. It can take some time, but the advantage is you don't end up leaving people left off to the side because they weren't part of the decision.
4: But living this closely isn't always smooth sailing. I spoke with a man who used to live in a co-housing development in eastern BC, in the Kootenays. It was a big development, over 70 people. He painted a beautiful picture of this community nestled in the wilderness with jam spaces, impromptu coffees, but he also tells me stories of deep divides. A massive debate unfolded when some wanted to put an electric fence around the community. And the pandemic was tough. Different ideas on vaccines sparked challenging conversations. And the work of managing their large garden, chicken coop, committee after committee to make decisions through their inclusive decision-making process, it was a lot. He and his wife ended up moving to Smithers to be near their grandchildren. But even after all of that, they decided to move into co-housing again. He told me the good just outweighed the challenges. Steve says Terra Firma has also had their fair share of conflicts.
11: But I would say over all these years, we've sort of evolved to the point now that we just know each other so well. The conflicts we might just have disagreements, but the actual conflicts seem pretty rare now. There's households that we have their keys, so if we need to borrow something and they're not home, and there's other households that they wouldn't feel comfortable with that, and that's fine because we've gotten to know each other.
4: A few weeks after we talk, I call Rachel back.
10: Good, I'm at work today, so...
4: to see if she's made her choice.
10: Kind of at the office.
4: I ask, are you going to join the group officially?
10: We're going to buy in. I really wasn't sure when I talked to you last time. I'm excited. I'm a little bit, you know, trepidatious. It's a pretty big commitment.
4: They need to put in about $500 right now, a retainer for their co-housing consultant. But it's the eventual massive cost of building a new home and also the emotional commitment to others in the group. They've become tight.
10: You know, we don't have to just suddenly say goodbye to all these people that we've become friends with and that we really enjoy working with.
4: Fiddlehead Commons is hoping to build in the community of Almont, about 45 minutes south of Ottawa. As I pull into town, I get why. I'm here right before Christmas, and the town is picture perfect. A winding main street that descends a small hill, all set next to a river surrounded by forest. I'll just say that more than one Hallmark Christmas movie has been shot here.
13: Yeah, I don't know, because...
4: I pull up to Bernie and Anne's home.
13: I'm Bernie Ranke.
4: Members of Fiddlehead, the co-housing group Rachel is joining.
13: Anne's going to be a little bit late. She's...
4: Anne is off at choir, so Bernie welcomes me into their home.
13: A little bit of the woods here. The property's maybe 50 feet in or so, and it's a funny...
4: Big windows show the snowy forest around the house. He's set out cookies and coffee. Five people from the group arrive, including one online from BC.
13: As we are... older now, into our third trimester, I would say, of our lives. You know, the senior years. I know Anne and I have said, wouldn't it be nice to live together in a community where we can look after each other, you know, and take care of each other?
4: Rachel pipes in.
12: Yeah, I was just thinking about that open house with where there was the one woman who came by and she was like, I've got like four or five neighbors and we're all just these single ladies living in our own giant houses and we got to take care of all this stuff. Even just like, you know, you're going away, like somebody can feed your cat or somebody can, you know, water your plants. Trying to think about, you know, what could the future look like a little bit differently? If people feel supported in their own home and they have more supports than what they would have if they were living on their own, then you're actually causing less burden on the healthcare system, on the other social support systems. Cause like, you know, maybe I could drive Anne to an appointment if she had to have a surgery or, you know, maybe, you know, whatever it is. Like there's more stuff that doesn't involve money changing hands or people accessing government services if we can support each other for longer.
13: I maybe didn't think I might be working on this in retirement, and yet it's a project that we have the time, we maybe have more resources. I'm really hopeful that it will take off. We are going to throw our energy into doing this.
4: It's not all cookies and dreamy thoughts of the future. There's a lot of Zoom meetings. They have different groups they call circles discussing the nuts and bolts of getting this community off the ground. A design circle, a governance circle, and an outreach circle trying to recruit new members.
14: The tricky part is what we have to tell them is it's really hard to guess what the cost will be until we have something tangible to cost.
4: It's all something Linda Cruz, a co-housing consultant, has been trying to help them with.
14: So it wasn't until we had a prospective site and a prospective developing partner that we could actually assemble some of those real costs together and get an assessment.
4: Linda's consultancy is called Ottawa Co-Housing. She and her business partner, Rosalyn Hill, who's an architect, co-founded it about 4 years ago. She loves doing this work, but it's been a challenge to get these communities off the ground.
14: So the Trump factor has created so much uncertainty in the construction industry. We have a new city plan coming through, but there's so much uncertainty about what's coming through and what's going to stay. That kind of risk is really tentative for a developer. Land costs have gone up a little bit, but more significantly is all the approvals required, number of professionals you need to have be involved in a project. So the standards have gone up quite high.
4: She wishes the government of Canada would do more to encourage co-housing, like what's being done in some European countries. According to UK Co-Housing, a co-housing advocacy group in the United Kingdom, people in many parts of that country and in countries like Germany and the Netherlands can access money set aside for community-led housing.
14: So Denmark, it's proven so successful that...
4: And in Denmark, co-housing is just an easier option to access. It's increasingly popular for developers to choose to build a co-housing community, and people can just buy in, rather than co-housing groups planning and designing and managing development themselves.
14: But co-housing in Ontario and in Eastern Canada, we're just not as evolved, so... It's just not as well known, so it's harder to attract people in that manner. There's no guarantee on it. We're sort of starting more from scratch here.
4: According to the Canadian Co-Housing Network, there are 48 co-housing developments in Canada. 24 are finished. The rest are in progress. And the bulk of those complete are in BC. A representative from the organization says this is because co-housing is more of a known option in BC. They said success helps spread the word. It can take at least a few years to get a project off the ground. One group I spoke with in the Peterborough area of Ontario has been working at getting their co-housing development for 8 years. And other examples I've found suggest there's good reason to be cautious.
15: Sure. My name is Jai Jawa. I work as an instructor and a convener at the Capilano School of Design.
4: I'm speaking to him from his home in Vancouver.
15: You know, really, the idea of being alone and the kind of isolation that might come from that you know, was something that I really wanted to address. And I feel like maybe the ways that we had community in the past through religion, you know, through church or through community groups has really fractured a lot.
4: He got interested in co-housing in 2022.
15: You know, research on the internet, I came across Eastbound co-housing. They had already put a deposit down on land and were in the midst of starting to do some design. So we had completed that process and we had come up with a design that we were incredibly excited by. And I think that was sort of the height of our best times of that co-housing development, because after that point, things started to fall apart.
4: He says when they finally got a contractor to sign on, the price they were quoted was much higher than what the group had originally forecast. Also, interest rates had jumped,
15: which caused some of our members to be very scared. We had set a close date, and that close date was fast approaching. Even though we had tried to secure all of our financing more than 6 months ahead of time, it became clear that we weren't being able to meet that date. August of 2023, we were not able to secure the financing and the deal collapsed.
4: He lost a lot of money.
15: A little over $100,000. Yeah, that was very considerable. I mean, obviously, you know, nobody can take a hit like that without, you know, feeling it. My hope was obviously for a different outcome, but I wanted to bring something that I saw a vision for into life. I think that taking risks for something that you believe in is important, and it's always something I've done in my life. So I didn't go into it blind. It was certainly a painful loss. You know, would I do it all again? I think that it was worth it in a lot of ways. It was certainly a powerful experience.
16: Hey! Do you mind dog?
4: There are many co-housing success stories in BC too.
17: Hi, my name is Chris Fukushima. I'm a lawyer in the military. And I am a big advocate of co-housing, and I want to see it in more places.
4: Chris, his wife, and three kids are renting a big home on a quiet street in Ottawa. But they don't want to stay here forever. They've recently moved from Courtenay, BC, where they were part of a large co-housing community. Before they found it, the family was at a bit of a loss for where to live.
17: We wanted to have more space. We wanted to have more community, and it was really hard to figure out what spaces there were that made sense to what we were looking for.
4: After kids, he and his wife were facing some big questions.
17: How do people actually live? Do you really have to schedule your life, like drive around to find your friends and, you know, schedule play dates and work around activities and get these sources of community and these sources of socialization, especially for people that aren't like extremely social by nature? It's very isolating, right?
4: And then they heard about Creekside Commons.
17: So we wandered around and it's just like, it finally clicked, right? Like, it's just like, oh, this is what we were looking for. You couldn't put a name to it before. Oh my God, what is this place? Yeah. It's 9 acres of land. You drive in, there's a 3,000 foot common house, just single story, where there's a giant kitchen. There's a meeting room, there's a kids room, guest room, laundry room, and then there's a kind of a big outdoor space.
4: I asked his daughter Luna what she liked doing there.
18: Sometimes ghost club. Ghost club is where you try and find ghosts, but we haven't found any yet.
4: Ghost club was just one of the few very important kids clubs there.
18: Yeah, we did nature club. Well, first we met up with Ron. Nature Ron.
17: That was a cool thing. We had 75 people living there, thereabouts. And Ron was just one of the ones who didn't have kids in his life, but was an educator. He was a nature educator. Yeah, it was great having, you know, 65 aunts and uncles and grandparents around. It changed everything, really. Just about how it feels as a parent to be like, to just know that that's the default standard, that, you know, the kids are welcome everywhere. Like, it's not for everybody. Certainly there's parts of it that, you know, some people would shy away from, but it shouldn't be so far afield that nobody knows it exists, mm-hmm. as an option.
4: But Chris was posted to Ottawa, they couldn't find any co-housing available, so we joined a group called Great Rivers, trying to get one built.
17: Like, why couldn't we create something else here? And it turns out there's a lot of reasons, because building things is really hard. I don't know.
4: A stark reality that both the Great Rivers group that Chris is part of and the Fiddlehead group find themselves in.
16: It's quite new, and I'm still a little bit in shock.
4: Craig, Rachel's husband, fills me in.
16: To be honest, even though we haven't been with the group that long.
4: Since we first talked, Rachel and Craig got a new cost estimation for their future home. And now they realize they can't afford it. Rachel says the costs of their small condo went from around $525,000 to over $600,000. So they've had to drop out.
16: It's devastating. Like, I'm stunned. We do want to add housing to the market rather than taking up some other space. And it's honestly, a lot of times it feels like we're beating our heads against a brick wall. And like, it's a really worthwhile project. If we have to beat our heads against a brick wall to do it, I think that's great. But it doesn't seem like the possibility is there. So it just makes me say, where is the actual support for housing initiatives? Because I'm not seeing it anywhere.
4: The Government of Canada has announced federal subsidies for new affordable homes through a new program called Build Canada Homes. In an email from a representative from Housing, Infrastructure and Communities Canada, they told me the program will offer, quote, flexible financial options, including loans and contributions to support projects that deliver long-term, affordable, sustainability and community benefit. It continued, independent groups can submit proposals, including for co-housing, if they can prove the scale, financing, and long-term affordability.
16: My hope is that maybe some affordable housing initiative can be paired with this project in order to make it affordable for some people, including us.
4: Craig and Rachel can't help but keep up hope that support might arrive, and they won't have to leave the group.
16: But the affordable housing initiatives seem to be murky, unclear, hard to access. So I don't know how that'll happen.
4: The Great Rivers group, with Chris and his daughter Luna, has also reached a bit of a stalemate. The costs are too high for some members of the group. But Chris and his family aren't giving up. The dream of co-housing is just too sweet to them.
17: It just makes everything better. And I just wish that, let's make this not extraordinary. Let's make this a thing that people can choose.
4: As we talk about how this project might not come to fruition, someone knocks at the door.
17: More often.
19: Oh my gosh!
17: Speak of the devil.
4: It's a few members from their co-housing group, just dropping by for dinner. Luna runs to give one of them a hug. It's clear, housing development or not, this community isn't going anywhere. The same appears to be true for the Fiddlehead group sitting around the living room of Bernie's house. People are slow to leave.
16: I had some trepidation coming in because I didn't know what this group was going to be like and stuff. And it was really refreshing to meet so many people who are like-minded.
20: Really cool, yeah.
16: It was just really nice. Yeah.
12: It's about not just, you know, this little community that we want to build, but, you know, I think Bernie was trying to get at it earlier, too. It's about improving society as a whole, because once you have a small group of people who can, you know, feel rooted together and feel like they have enough capacity to do something, you can affect change in a bigger way.

0: That Doc was produced by me, Julia Poggle, with editing from Liz Hoth. Storylines is part of CBC's audio documentary unit. It's produced by Anna Lazowski and me. Joan Weber is our senior producer. If you like our show, be sure to follow us wherever you get your podcasts. That way, you'll never miss an episode of Storylines. I'm Julia Poggle. Thanks for listening.
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2: RNZ News at 8 o'clock. Kia ora, good evening. I'm Mark Leishman. Tehran's top negotiator in talks with the US has said Iran's national security depends on it keeping control of the Strait of Hormuz. He says Iran was engaged in an existential war with America. Meanwhile, Iran says several American missiles have struck near a children's cancer hospital in the city of Ahvaz. The BBC's Sebastian Usher has more.
3: One of Iran's most powerful figures has insisted that choosing between negotiation and war would be a strategic error. Mohammed Bagher Karibath said that negotiation did not mean compromise and that Iran's approach must be realistic and long-term. The Iranians haven't said that they have rejected talks, although this is what President Trump has been implying. But with both sides focused on the struggle over the Strait of Hormuz, neither seems ready to advance the diplomatic process as the clock continues to tick down on the nominal 60-day ceasefire.
2: The Department of Conservation says as part of its efforts to protect some of the most endangered species from bird flu, 67 out of about 300 birds have received their first vaccine. The H5 strain, which has been circulating globally, was detected in New Zealand for the first time yesterday. The species being vaccinated are kākāpō, takahē, shore plover, black stilt and orange-fronted parakeet. DOC's senior technical advisor, Suliana Teasdale, says because they know the vaccine lasts between 3 and 6 months, they wanted to time administering it to provide the best and highest level of protection. Air New Zealand says artificial intelligence is being used to predict flight delays and tell customers about them. In June, 86% of its flights touched down within 15 minutes of schedule, but 1,719 flights were late. The airline's chief operations officer, Kate Boyer, says the company has been focused on improving on-time arrivals, which are up 8% compared to this time last year. She says tardiness is the number one issue for customers. Kate Boyer says the company's use of AI will likely ramp up, but customers will always be able to speak to a human. A seaside suburb in Auckland could soon have buildings towering 6 stories above its heritage main street if a property developer's plan gets fast-track status. More than 200 Devonport locals, passionate about their Victorian and Edwardian-era village, attended a public meeting about the proposal yesterday. Today, meeting organiser and Devonport Heritage Chair Margot McRae says they like some of the developers' ideas, but the scale of the plan is horrifying.
4: It will cut out views of the mountain, and it will also completely overshadow these little old buildings. And this is just not on in a place like this. I mean, Devonport, people do come to Devonport because it's a bit special, it's a bit unique. There's no place like this in the world.
2: Margot McRae says if the roughly $400 million development plan is fast-tracked, local voices won't be heard. A Hawke's Bay farmer is urging councillors to save a flood-damaged bridge that's been closed for more than 3 years. Hundreds of residents have signed a petition calling for the Central Hawke's Bay District Council to repair or replace the Burnside Bridge damaged in Cyclone Gabrielle. Dave Ellison told Checkpoint the bridge is a lifeline for the community, providing access to the rural settlement of Takapo. He says residents have had to take a detour or drive through a river, and the alternative routes are dangerous. Mr. Ellison says the bridge just needs to be fixed rather than upgraded into a two-lane highway. President Volodymyr Zelensky of Ukraine has sacked his popular defence minister, who'd been in the job just 6 months. Mykhailo Fedorov was seen as a key figure in the expansion of drone warfare against Russia. The dismissal has been met with stinging domestic criticism. And strangers are meeting to talk about death in libraries and other community spaces around the country. They're part of an international initiative of death cafes, where people meet and have frank and informal discussions about death, dying, and how to live well. Fred Kennedy is a regular attendee at the group in Birkenhead on Auckland's North Shore and says the cafe has helped him after his wife's death.
5: Stories you hear are fantastic, and because I'm human, I can relate to all those stories, and they change my viewpoint subtly, and I think they make me a better person.
2: Other attendees at the group say New Zealand has a death-denying culture, and they want it discussed more openly. And that's the news.
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2: Thursday night with Susanna Leotawa is coming out very shortly. We have the forecast now. This is brand new, just released for Northland and Auckland until midnight Friday. Cloudy periods with isolated showers clearing later tomorrow. Waikato, Waitomo and the Central High Country, cloudy periods, isolated showers, becoming confined inland tomorrow morning and fine spells increasing. Coromandel Bay of Plenty and Gisborne to Wairarapa, fine with a few areas

0: National.
1: Tēnā koutou katoa, nau mai, haere mai ki ngai ti tēnei pō, ko Susana Leiātaua tōku ingoa. I'm Susana Leiātaua, in for Emile Donovan tonight and tomorrow night. Great to have your company this evening. What's in a name and how important is image? Dr. Edward Elder from the University of Auckland joins us shortly. The Opportunity Party has changed its name and its look. We're going to talk about how effective this will be in the lead up to the general election. I did a rare for me thing today. I think the only other time I've seen the first screening of an about-to-be blockbuster film was The Lord of the Rings, The Two Towers, 2002, something like that. Today, just before midday, I was seated poised for The Odyssey by Christopher Nolan. I emerged 3 hours later. Indeed, it's epic. We'll hear from the projectionist at the IMAX in Melbourne, one of 41 cinemas around the world where they're showing the 70mm print of The Odyssey. We'll find out what kind of difference that makes. And of course, well, it's influenced our quiz tonight. The theme is movies. Here's the entry question. Christopher Nolan, famed British film director, just released his new epic, The Odyssey. But which film from his list did he also direct? From this list, did he also direct? A, Slumdog Millionaire, B, Gladiator, or C, Interstellar? The first three correct texts, 2101, will be our three quizzes for tonight's quiz. That's after the news and weather at 9. Speaking of film, I've gone back to a conversation I had with Sir Sam Neill a couple of summers ago. It was January 2025 for summer weekends. I haven't actually been able to listen to this conversation this week because I've just been feeling too sad. And then today I thought, you know what? Let's have a listen to our conversation together. So we'll have that conversation in the 9 to 10 o'clock hour after the quiz. This hour, we're talking about badges, all the kinds of badges you can imagine. I'm keen to hear what badges you wear, what badges you've collected, you've held on to. Texts 2101, emails knights@rnz.co.nz. Te Papa's curator of New Zealand histories and cultures, Stephanie Gibson, joins us. She has referred to badges as a glimpse into a portal into our history. I'd love to know what badges you have, when you got them, and from where. Plus, our weekly chat with political scientist Natalia Albert, happening this hour too. She's had some thoughts about Paul Henry announcing he's running for the ACT Party and New Zealand First's citizenship and voting policy. Natalia has some thoughts on that too. Keen always to hear your thoughts. Do be in touch. But let's go now to our first guest who's waiting patiently. The Opportunity Party has changed its name, its branding, its messaging under leader Kile Wong. The reset appears to be gaining traction with the latest polls putting the party within striking distance of Parliament and at least one showing them above the crucial 5% threshold. But as they say, the only poll that matters is the one on election day. So can this new look and renewed energy translate into seats and a place at the table when the next government is formed? Our next guest, University of Auckland political marketing expert Dr. Edward Elder, doesn't think so, based on 30 years of MMP history. But he's not completely discounting the party. Let's find out more. Tēnā koe, Dr. Elder.
2: Kia ora, Susanna. How are you?
1: Very well. Good to have your company tonight and great to be speaking about this. For years, the party was seen as a party with smart policies but little public appeal. Has this new brand and focused on everyday Kiwi solved that problem, do you think?
2: Solved the problem. I wouldn't go that far, at least not yet. What I would say, though, is that of all the iterations of the party that has been known as top in one form or another, it is the version that probably is most clearly aligned with their potential audience, shall we say. And just a simple example of that in the past, there's been sort of some certain disconnects. For example, I'm blanking on his name all of a sudden, the first Gareth Morgan, first leader,

0: you know, maybe didn't necessarily align with their target audience, who, if we look overseas, I haven't seen polling on this, you'd say is generally speaking professional, liberal, maybe skews towards more women, but not exclusively. And I think in the past, the personalities involved, and some of the rhetoric in particular, maybe hasn't aligned with the product that they could potentially be selling. I think what we're seeing at the moment, this along with some broader contextual factors, is that the image of the party and the message of the party better aligns with the type of audience that they'd be trying to appeal to.
1: Before we go to the next question, I actually want to ask you, as a political marketing expert, what's in the name change? Very much?
0: I don't necessarily think so. It's so close to the previous version that it may have got a little bit of attention. But I think the, most people thought of the previous version of the party as top anyway. So I don't think it's not as much of a rebrand as you might have seen with another sort of very old example, when the Christian Democrats turned into Future New Zealand, ultimately united with United New Zealand to form United Future, for example. It's not that sort of level of change. So I don't know necessarily if that has so much to do with it as much as the personnel.
1: Well, that was going to be my next question, so that's great. I was going to ask, well, let me ask you, what's driving their current rise? The new leader, the new messaging, or are voters simply looking for something different?
0: I think, there's a couple of different aspects. Again, the new leader, I think, is plays a role in this. Part of this is I don't know if you necessarily want to say this is unfortunate, but it's somewhat symbolic, right? As I mentioned before, if you look at the broader demographic of the type of people who tend to vote for these sorts of parties. Again, you look at the teal independents in Australia, for example, they tend to be sort of, again, middle, upper middle class, professional women, not exclusively. The leader sort of fits that particular sort of demographic, so that'd be part of it. I think also the lower, broader approval rating of the two major parties, and potentially even a fear, if you will, or a concern about the other coalition options for both parties among, let's say, the moderate type voters, may play a role in this. I mean, when I first saw the TOP's social media strategy, where they seem to be comparing themselves to New Zealand First, for example, using the old, what I call the Ansell split that you began in like 2005, which you see online with the other side, like one, you know, could basically literally compare the two parties on their social media. Why they were comparing themselves with New Zealand First, I thought was a bit odd, because even though they might be considered centrist parties, they're very different, you know, flavors of centrist party. But I think what the idea was behind that was the idea that, hey, this party has a history, New Zealand First has a history of being a bit more volatile as a coalition partner. We might be able to provide some stability to those parties that maybe not necessarily as strong as has traditionally been the case in the last 30 years or so with the two major parties.
1: You've talked about 30 years of MMP, and I wanted us to sort of fossick around in that time with you, if we could, please.
0: Yeah. Absolutely.
1: What's the biggest hurdle minor parties face when they're sitting around the 4-5% mark?
0: Honestly, it's the biggest is, again, history just sort of highlights this. No party that has successfully won a seat at a general election or in a by-election, I believe, since the beginning of MMP has been a party other than a party that has been a breakaway party from a major party, or a breakaway party from a breakaway party. So using an example, the Māori Party was a breakaway party from Labour over the Foreshore and Seabed legislation. And the Mana Party was a breakaway from Māori. So in other words, no party has successfully won a seat without some clear connection to a parliamentary party, I guess you'd say, a party that has had parliamentary representation. So part of that is to do with the fact that, especially in the establishment of minor parties, a big part of their image, you know, those successful parties, has been what they are not, right? So you look at, for example, again, the Mana Party, it was not Māori because they weren't going to work with National, for example. You go all the way back to the Alliance, which was like a collection of parties. It wasn't Labour to begin with, for example, or it wasn't the major two parties. It's a whole other thing we don't get into in too much detail right now, unless you want to do a history of 1993 politics. So the big part,
1: not tonight,
0: big
1: part but maybe in future.
0: Exactly. So, but again, the whole the point being that a big part of the beginnings of minor parties is almost as a protest vote. And TOC doesn't necessarily fit that bill, unless you want to talk about Ian Lee's Galloway, which is not exactly the case because he's sort of behind the scenes. So it doesn't necessarily apply to the same degree as other parties.
1: Let's just come back to United Futures. You touched on it, but thinking about its breakthrough in 2002 as the one example that offers hope, what did United Future do that Opportunity could learn from or even replicate?
0: Yes, there's a couple of aspects of that do sort of, there are similarities. There are some key differences. The biggest similarity goes back to what I mentioned before, and that is the case in 2002, the biggest issue, the reason for United Future's rise, or one of the main issues, was the fact of around sort of stable coalition partners. At the time, because of the difference in the image of the Greens, as the Greens were seen as like a less than stable coalition partner for Labour, and Labour was seen as definitely going to win the election. So what you saw is a whole bunch of, you know, national voters or centre-right voters moving to United Future to play as a role of playing the stable coalition partner. You might see something similar with the the Opportunity Party now, in the sense that, as I said before, they do play the role of the stable coalition partner potentially of either of the major two parties. But at the same time, there is two key differences. The first is the fact that, as I said, Labour was definitely going to win the 2002 election. It was basically a foregone conclusion. This time it's a little less clear. I'm not going to make any predictions. I've made enough wrong predictions in the past. So there is that one aspect that it isn't quite as certain of who is going to win. So that idea of not wasting your vote doesn't play the same role. The other key difference is that United Future didn't have had a base of support among actually like religious or conservative voters. And that sort of played to a constituency that hadn't been sort of played to in New Zealand politics at the time. It's a little less clear who TOC appeals to, or if there's a big enough pool of supporters there to get them over that line in that same sort of way. Because a lot of the sort of voters who would vote for TOC, you know, would vote for a party like the Greens. The TOC probably wouldn't like me saying that, but that is the truth, that they sort of played in the same lane of New Zealand politics, which is why, for example, parties like the Progressive Greens in 1996 or Sustainability New Zealand or Sustainable New Zealand in 2020 didn't get a whole lot of traction, because there just hasn't been that same sort of market for that sort of party in the past, that sort of centrist, quasi-environmental party.
1: So actually, just quickly to finish, Edward, are you saying, as a political marketing expert, that the Opportunity Party is still searching for a compelling story?
0: I think what they're doing is searching for a big enough audience to sort of take enough support away from other parties, I guess you could say. And it's just not clear to me at this time, based on history as well as, you know, what we're seeing overseas, that is going to necessarily be the case. They potentially, but again, I wouldn't want to put money on this, have sort of reached their peak, because and once people start looking at the sort of realities of what the policies are and the actual product is, they may go, oh, actually, this isn't for me. Or we could see what we see in Australia, where the momentum leads to more momentum, which leads to an actual sort of something like what we saw with United Future in 2002. So, you know, playing both sides of the coin in a way, I guess you'd say.
1: No, good on you. And look forward to catching up with you again. Thank you very much.
0: No worries. See you later.
1: See you. That's Dr. Edward Elder from University of Auckland, political marketing expert. We're going to talk about badges now. And thank you, texters, already. If you have badges, you've been collecting badges, let us know. Texts 2101, emails knights@rnz.co.nz. Keen to know what kind of badges you have or have had. Dave in Nainai says, I have a Route 66 badge from a guy who has passed now, who lived in Oklahoma. Nice one. And then Hamish from Dunedin says, I was handed down my granddad's NZR steam engine driver's pin. This one was issued in 1940, was worn on a black hat when they did away with steam trains in 1970. The drivers put their hard-earned steam badges on the new bright blue hats to show the new drivers who was boss. I still have the pin on the blue hat. What a great story. Thank you, Hamish. And of course, let's find out who our next guest is. They might be small, but they can tell some pretty big stories. A new exhibition at Te Papa, Iti Te Kupu Nui Te Kōrero, Tiny Statements, The Power of Badges, brings together more than 200 badges from its collection. Together, they tell the story of identity, belonging, pride, protest and resistance in Aotearoa New Zealand. Te Papa's curator of New Zealand histories and cultures, Stephanie Gibson, says these humble little objects are portals into our social history. Stephanie joins us now. Kia ora. Stephanie, are you there? Can you hear me?
2: Dora, I can hear you.
1: Oh, brilliant. There you are. Sometimes there's just this funny little, we don't know what to call it. I'm looking at shaking heads in the control room, but you're there, Stephanie. It's wonderful.
2: Lovely.
1: Let's start with how this exhibition came about.
2: It does go back to the year 2003 when we collected about 1,300 badges from a local badge maker, Trevor Dick, and he was wrapping up his business and he offered us over 1,000 badges from his life's work. And we got so inspired that many years later, we decided to share them in a book. So Te Papa Press created this beautiful book called Tiny Statements, The Social History of Aotearoa, New Zealand in Badges. And then our Te Papa touring team thought that will make a great exhibition. So we now have about 200 of our 4,000 badges at Te Papa. We've got about 200 on display.
1: How did you know which ones to choose? That sounds like a really hard job.
2: It's a really hard job. So a few of us put our thinking caps on. We tried to use as many badges that we had in the book. And we've added some more, and we're constantly collecting more as well. So we constantly get new great offers of badges. So I guess it's really looking for the strongest stories that we can tell, and also great design stories. Some of the badges are just incredible to look at. They can really wrap up a whole movement in a very succinct message and image. So we're looking at really good examples of design, really powerful stories about New Zealand history, tell stories about people, the passions they've had, the clubs they belong to, their achievements at school, at work, their army badges. So sort of right across the board, trying to get an even spread.
1: Is there one or two badges that stand out for you, one or two stories in the exhibition, or is that too hard? Can you just, whichever comes to mind now, share that one with us?
2: I do love the ones that are on clothing. So we've got this great Polynesian Panther Party badge on a beret. So that was worn on the 50th anniversary of the founding of the Polynesian Panther Party in 1971. So I really love that. And I really love Margaret Mayhew's scarf. It's covered in about 200 badges. And she wore that scarf when she was reading to children, particularly in libraries and around the world. And it's had a really hard life and it's really beautiful. So I do like those ones that show you how badges are worn.
1: And when we're talking about badges, are we talking about badges that pin in, or are we also talking about cloth badges that you earn? I'm thinking about the Girl Guides, for example, the ones that you sew on.
2: Well, the exhibition just has the pinned ones. The book had cloth ones, but we decided for the exhibition we would go with the more jewel-like ones on metal. So you might call them pins. In America, they call them buttons. We generally call them badges here.
1: Oh, it's so good. And I needed to ask that. I'm thinking for myself of house badges from school days past and wondering exactly where I've put them. Have you got some interesting stories that go with the badges that have made it into the collection and into the exhibition? How they've survived?
2: Yes, because some of them are attached to people. Like we've got a beautiful collection of badges from Alva Marama Love, and she was the first Māori woman to captain the New Zealand women's hockey team back in the 60s. And she collected badges from all over the world. So whenever she went to a sporting engagement, they would swap badges. And so she pinned them to pennants, and they're just beautiful. And we've got one of those on display. So it tells a story of a community, of shared interests, of travel, and you know, passion for a particular sport. They're really lovely, those ones.
1: Do you think we're still including badges in our activities the way we were, or is this something that really does sit in a historical place now?
2: Oh, I think people turn to badges when the need arises. So, for example, when Matariki was first celebrated nationally in 2022, really beautiful badges were created, and we've got them on display, and you still see people wearing them now. Also, the queer community have really adopted wearing badges to show pride, to maybe show identity and their pronouns, for example. So you find when a particular cause or interest group really wants to identify themselves, you'll see a badge, particularly in times of protest. You'll see people wearing the cause that they believe in. But probably not as much as may sort of the heyday of badges back in the 70s and 80s. I think you probably saw a lot more then.
1: Because badges, of course, also signal to each other belonging or to people who might not be part of a group. Well, it's an identifying thing, isn't it? I'm wondering about badges and the history of badges in New Zealand. Do we know when the first badges that were non-military appeared?
2: Ooh, that's a good question. The oldest badge we've got on display is from 1915. It is from the First World War, and it was a fundraising badge. I don't think we have badges from the 19th century in the collection, though I'm sure they were made and worn in New Zealand, and they might have been school badges, they might have been church badges, or, you know, showing position or status. But there would have been a few around, definitely.
1: And I'm also interested if people have an interest in talking to you about their badges. Is that something that's possible, or you and the team?
2: Absolutely. We often get offers of badges, and we love to talk to people about what they've got in their collections. We only collect a fraction of the badges out there, but we always love to see what people have.
1: Tell us about the exhibition and how long it's on for, Stephanie.
2: So the exhibition is actually a touring exhibition, and it's going to tour New Zealand for about 3 years, but it's starting here at Te Papa up on level 3, and it will be in place until the 22nd of October, and then it will travel to Waikato Museum and Gallery, and it will be there from the 30th of October to the 29th of March next year. And then it will go on, and we're just sort of working on the next venues.
1: That's so good. What a wonderful thing for Te Papa to bring its collection around the different parts of the country. It's great.
2: Yeah, absolutely. It's a lovely way to share regional stories as well. There's quite a few regional badges in the show too.
1: Brilliant. Stephanie, thank you so much for your time tonight, and congratulations and all the best.
2: Thank you very much.
1: That's Stephanie Gibson, Te Papa's curator of New Zealand histories and cultures. They have a new exhibition, Iti Te Kupu Nui Te Kōrero, Tiny Statements, The Power of Badges. Do keep your messages coming through. I'm loving them, the ones about the badges that you've been collecting, the ones that you've been gifted. It is 8:30.
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1: Time for our weekly politics catch-up with political scientist, writer, former deputy leader of the Opportunities Party, or TOP, as it was known then, Natalia Albert. Kia ora, Natalia.
4: Kia ora, Susanna. How are you?
1: I'm very well. How are you?
4: I'm very good, thank you.
1: You wanted to start this week by talking about Paul Henry, who's officially thrown his hat in the ring as an ACT candidate.
4: It's hard not to. It's
1: headline-grabbing, or could this actually create a shift in votes?
4: No, I actually think this is massive, but it could go. It could be ACT's lottery ticket, or it could be ACT's biggest nightmare because of his influence and his capacity to draw attention and to be that political megaphone that political parties need, because he is so comfortable and competent with the media and he's so earnest and he comes across incredibly well, he could do great for ACT and draw that attention to the party and explain the policies in a way that they haven't been explained before, or he could go totally rogue and not be able to draw the party line because he is just his own person. He's his own character. He's his own brand. And working within parties during a campaign is a little tricky. Like, he might do policies on the flies and debates that they can't back up, or contradict David Seymour in ways that undermine the trust and confidence of the voter. So yeah, it'll be really interesting to follow, but definitely if they can make this work, it will be make a huge difference for ACT for sure. And if I was national, I'd be quite worried.
1: Which audiences does Paul Henry reach that the ACT party is struggling to connect with at the moment, do you think?
4: Young people. I think because he is so controversial, but he is so effective in communicating. Like, I've been very impressed with the media rounds he's done in the past 24 hours. I've listened to him a few times with Duncan Gardner and Tova and TVNZ, and he's incredibly consistent, he's incredibly calm, and he's incredibly clear. And that could reach younger demographics because they'll be interested in what he has to say. Whether they agree with him or not is not the point, but his megaphone is the loudest out of that party.
1: If we look back, celebrity candidates, those with high profiles, don't always translate into votes. But is this different because Paul Henry has such a long history in New Zealand media and politics?
4: Yeah, I don't know, Susanna. Like, literally, this could mean nothing in votes. But if you think about the main objectives of a political party during a campaign, it's reach. Right? Like, that's the currency that you want in a political party during a campaign. Who ends up voting for you or not is a really difficult science to do. And the evidence is quite clear in terms of it. Just there's so many variables in terms of why people vote the way they do. But right now, what parties want, their currency, is going to be reach. And Paul Henry does that in spades. And there's no candidate in ACT that does it at the level that Paul Henry does.
1: Something for David Seymour to worry about? What do you think about the chemistry between Paul Henry and David Seymour, what you've seen so far?
4: I think Paul Henry could go rogue. I definitely think, not in an intentional way, but he will have his own ideas and David will have his. And if they are not in, like, really well coordinated and really well synced in the messages and the campaign, the debates that Paul Henry attends or not, the media that he does or not, he could undermine David Seymour quite easily.
1: Let's go to New Zealand First now. New Zealand First wants to restrict voting rights to New Zealand citizens. Why has this proposal struck such a nerve?
4: Oh, God. Well, it's a topic that, like, a caveat, I guess, it is very personal to me because I am an overseas-born New Zealand citizen myself. So I'm not coming at this topic just as a political scientist. I'm also coming at it as someone that has gone through the process of becoming a citizen in this country and understanding what having dual citizenship means. And when I wrote the article last week, I do fundamentally think that it's a xenophobic message. It is saying that some people are more worthy of influencing than others. And the ones that are left out are people that aren't from here. And that is a textbook definition of xenophobia. I got a lot of pushback on my article, both on Substack and interest.co.nz, very quickly. Like, I got around 100 comments in the first 24 hours that I published that article.
1: And is that record pushback for you, Natalia?
4: No, I think I have a couple of others attacking the Greens that potentially but it is definitely on the higher end, especially on interest.co that I've started publishing more recently on, and it has a very different demographic. I think what people reacted to was they felt I was accusing them of being xenophobic, when there is this perception in New Zealand, especially New Zealand-born, mainly Pākehā New Zealanders that New Zealand is very welcoming and inclusive, and I unquestionably said that it is not in my article. And it was just a really interesting debate around why only citizens, why A, Winston Peters was right, and B, why I was wrong. And those were different arguments. And it was just an interesting debate. Even the comments, people didn't agree as to why they weren't agreeing with me. but a lot of people felt that Winston Peters was onto something, and I reject that, and I think it's a really problematic policy, to the point that tomorrow my next Substack is a follow-on and me kind of doubling down.
1: So this next question, which is continuing this, could be preempting your Substack. Let's see what you say. So supporters argue voting should be reserved for citizens. Critics say long-term permanent residents deserve a say. How do you see the heart of this disagreement?
4: I think the heart of this disagreement is a fundamental misunderstanding, A, of what a permanent resident means, what it means to be a permanent resident, why someone wouldn't choose to gain a citizenship in New Zealand but would choose to live here forever, which some population groups like Indians, for example, India doesn't allow you to have dual citizenship. So if you're a permanent resident in New Zealand, you have the same rights and privileges as a citizen, and you don't need to renounce your Indian citizenship, which is an incredible trade-off for anyone that is in this position, like myself, or has never been in this position where they've had to question or surrender their citizenship to their home country. It's such a internal psychological warfare with your identity and your sense of belonging that cuts directly to the social cohesion of New Zealand, which then threatens our stability. Like, it's not just about people being happy and being able to influence. It could have very material results in alienating a group of people that then, once they are disenfranchised from influencing, can go down poverty, struggle to find work, to identify with a community and feel a sense of belonging, so then they radicalize, or like, there's all of these problems. And I think that the heart of it is just the misunderstanding of all of these variables in this very loaded topic, which is why I thought New Zealand First coming out with this policy was just really irresponsible.
1: So if we think about this public reaction, what does it tell us about how New Zealanders are thinking about identity and belonging and immigration?
4: I think there's a false sense in New Zealand that it is a inclusive country. It just isn't. It's, and not because it's New Zealand isn't inclusive as a country. Most Western liberal democracies struggle including very diverse population groups as a result of globalization and neoliberalism in the 80s and 90s, this influx of mass migration, which I am a result of, for example, of moving here looking for a better life. It's really hard for population groups, especially non-English speaking, people from non-English speaking countries, from the global South, Latin America, Southeast Asia, Middle East, and Africa, would really struggle in integrating professionally, socially, academically. It is really hard. With the Treaty of Waitangi, there's this, the Treaty of Waitangi is between Māori and the Crown, and it's a very formal document that then makes it really challenging for immigrants to also participate. I've written at length about these tensions and these polarities and these conversations. So I think New Zealand First just coming out with this policy without, or maybe doing it on purpose, I don't want to talk about intent, is just grossly irresponsible, especially given the India Free Trade Agreement that National just signed. And so that's what my article tomorrow is about connecting those dots, about we have a coalition government sending really mixed messages about welcoming a population group while the other one wants to close the door on them potentially being able to vote once they move here to work because of this free trade agreement.
1: And just to finish, Natalia, you want to talk about Labour and how quiet they've been in recent weeks. Is that a deliberate strategy, do you think, or are they simply struggling to cut through?
4: I'm struggling to understand what's going on with Labour. I have been following what they have been doing as closely as I can. I look at their website constantly. They have 10 policies on their website that have gotten very little media attention. Five of those policies are health related, things like free doctor's visits, free prescriptions, but I haven't heard anything about it. Their capital gains tax would be their kind of most important flagship policy, and it's buried. They've gotten no coverage about this anywhere that I've seen. In the polls, you could argue that they're going above national, but not as a coalition government. So the poll still puts our current coalition government ahead. So Labour polling individually above national means nothing. And I just don't understand Chris Hipkins' strategy. Like, I hear very often from the Greens, from New Zealand First, from ACT, like they're constantly putting things out that are very material and visible and easy to identify. And I feel like Labour's waiting in the back for something, and I'm not sure what they're waiting for.
1: So if Labour isn't able to set the agenda now, or at least something that's consistent, are you suggesting that's going to become a real problem as the election gets closer?
4: I just don't see how they're going. Like, the only chance Labour now has to win, in my opinion, and I heard Duncan Gardner say this this morning, is if the Opportunity Party wins. It's 5% into Parliament. That would be a real political disruptor that will then give leverage to Labour. But if the Opportunity Party, you remove the Opportunity Party, I can't see the left bloc winning anything. And I can see the current coalition government winning very easily.
1: That is Knight's weekly political catch-up. Natalia Albert, political scientist and writer. Great texts coming in about badges following our conversation with Te Papa curator Stephanie Gibson and their brand new exhibition. One listener says, if you collect badges, you have to get the full set. Another listener says, Pai Kakariki listening in. Kate has it texted. Kia ora, Susanna. Badges are definitely back in fashion. I loved the interview with Stephanie Gibson. I have a badge that I treasure, which was produced in response to the Christchurch terror attacks, called the Kotahitanga Pin Brooch. It's a reminder that hatred and division will never triumph. Loving your show tonight. Thank you, Kate. And another listener has texted, got a better lapel badge collection than Te Papa. Been going 40 years, like Olympic Games and nursing badges. One of my best is the New Zealand team badge for the 1912 Amsterdam Games. Have enjoyed you over the last few weeks. Oh, Walter, thank you very much, Walter. What a lovely message to receive tonight. Keen to hear about your badge collections or your single badge that you love. But now we're going to take a little trip, an odyssey perhaps, to the projection room of IMAX in Melbourne. It's the domain of our next guest, Dan Drobic. He's tasked with looking after the very precious 1570 reel of Christopher Nolan's new epic, The Odyssey. IMAX Melbourne's one of only 41 cinemas worldwide that are equipped to show the movie in its film format. And purists are flying in from everywhere to view the movie the way Nolan intended. I caught up with Dan, projectionist and IMAX Melbourne's technical manager, a little earlier, and got him to describe for us where he was standing.
5: Yeah, so I'm in the IMAX Melbourne projection booth, right next to our very special copy of The Odyssey.
1: And today is the first day that The Odyssey by Christopher Nolan is being screened?
5: Yeah, correct. So we're on our third session at the moment. We had one at 12.01 last night, and then another at 11 a.m, and we've just kicked off the 2.35 show.
1: What makes your copy so special? Talk us through it.
5: Yeah, so this is just one of 41 of these IMAX 70mm film prints around the world. It's the only one in the Southern Hemisphere. So it's pretty exciting that we have sort of the unique opportunity to play it in this format, which really is the sort of intended format by Christopher Nolan. He shot on this film stock, and we're playing it in that same version.
1: And when you talk about format, this is 1570 format. Is that how it's referred?
5: Yeah, so it gets called either IMAX 70mm or 1570. And so the 15 are the 15 perforations per frame. And it's 70mm film print. So there's standard 70mm, like similar to 35mm, but that goes through a projector vertically. This is unique to IMAX and much, much bigger, so almost three times bigger picture area. And it goes through the projector horizontally, which is unique to the IMAX system.
1: Is this a red letter day? Is this really important? Have you done this sort of thing? Have you worked with this kind of film before?
5: Yeah. So I've been in this role for a couple of years now. This is the first big major launch of sort of a day one release like this that I've been sort of managing. But we play these films quite frequently. We've got a nice little backlog of film copies of mostly Christopher Nolan's library that thankfully the studios let us to hang on to. They're enormous, so they often don't want to pay the expense of shipping them back, even if they did want them back. So we like to play these films. We're an independent cinema, which means we've got a bit more freedom than some of the chain ones. And that means we play this film format as much as we can. But it's pretty exciting that we have a copy of The Odyssey, which is the first one shot entirely on this film format.
1: Tell us about the logistics of the format. It's heavy and there's a lot of film. Take us through those measurements, if you could.
5: Yeah, so the film itself arrives in enormous metal road cases. It came in three parts, which was nice because it means you're only splicing together a couple of sections to make up the whole film. In the past, I know we received Oppenheimer in over 70 different boxes and parts, so you have to do a lot more splicing to get that ready to show. This one, much less so. And the film itself comes out to about 17.5 kilometres long if you were to fully unfurl it. It weighs almost a quarter of a tonne at about 230-something kilometres. So it's obviously just all very big on a very big scale. And so you can imagine the size of the equipment and machinery that we require to play the film.
1: I'm just getting my head around that. How many people are required just to move it into the projection room, for example? How does that part work?
5: So we collected it. It gets air freighted here all the way from LA, where there's sort of one place in the world where IMAX produces these films. So it gets sent to us. We're you know, presumably the furthest destination for it to get to. So once more comes in these very large road cases. There's a pallet jack to get it down here. We've got a sort of little walkie stacker forklift to move film around. But it was a whole team of sort of five of us lifting out one third of the film at a time to get it onto the makeup table, where we then splice it together. So it's a pretty cumbersome process. You only thankfully have to do it once, and once it's on the platter, it's happy days and it's sitting there for the duration of the show's run, which will, for us, at the rate we're selling tickets, will be quite a while.
1: And so when you talk about splicing the film, putting those things together, is that very stressful, or is this one of the happiest moments of your life when you get to do this?
5: It's definitely exciting, but it's also very stressful. At the start, it's not so bad. There's a lot of, they put sort of heads and tails on the film, so a large stretch of junk film, if you will, that you can basically handle and it's for threading the film around. So that's designed not to have the actual image of the film on it, but you have to inevitably splice that off. And when you're doing it at the start, it's not so bad. When you're connecting, you know, part one to part two or part two to part three, you're splicing all that junk off and you're holding in sort of, one hand is an image of the frame and the other hand is another image of the frame. So you don't want to put any marks on it. You don't want any fingerprints. You don't want to scratch the film, and that's what you're sort of splicing together. So that's the sort of hairy bit in the middle there. But once you're done, like I said, and you've tested it, you breathe a sigh of relief and you hopefully leave it on the platter for a couple of months without having to do that again.
1: Why is it important for IMAX Melbourne to offer the film in this format?
5: I think it's just really exciting for us because it's the format that Christopher Nolan would love everyone to be able to see the film in, and just the fact that we have the opportunity to continue to play it here. You know, this is technology and sort of an art form that was going the way of the dinosaurs. We decommissioned our film projector back in 2015. Christopher Nolan brought out the film Dunkirk and requested that cinemas that were able to play it on actual film to play it on film. Thankfully, we hung on to it by virtue of a being part of Melbourne Museum here. So I think we hung on to everything just in case we wanted to display it at some point. But we basically recommissioned it, put it back into working order and have played it since then. And because of Christopher Nolan sort of championing this format, he's brought it back into vogue, I think. People know more about the format than they did a couple of years ago. More directors are using it. And so it's sort of increasing the amount of cinemas that are playing these films rather than decreasing, despite the fact it very much is older technology that was on the way out. You know, Oppenheimer had, I think, 30 cinemas, IMAX cinemas that could play the film version, whereas there's 41 for Odyssey. So it's actually increasing, which is crazy.
1: That's impressive. And what do you know of Christopher Nolan's choice for the 70 mil?
5: I know that it's he finds it, you know, it's the same as we do here at IMAX Melbourne, the most immersive format that you can experience film in. So it's a 1-4-3 screen. I know you've got one of those in Auckland at the IMAX there, so that's the sort of larger, more square shaped screen. And so it sort of fills your entire field of vision. And so we do have the laser digital version of the film that we'll play as well, like Auckland will. But it's pretty special having the film one because it's the sort of least steps in between him shooting in this format, it getting edited and some effects added, and then a negative created of that thing to then be spat out as the same film that we're playing right here in front of me. So there's the least sort of steps in between production and playing the film that there can be. And so it's the most immersive experience, I would argue.
1: Dan, tell us how you first learned this technology. It sounds very specific. Would you be one of the 41 specialists in the world?
5: Yeah, so it's a fairly niche skill set. I've thankfully loved my job here at IMAX. I've been here for about 14 years. I've done a number of roles in that time, but the last few years, my predecessor Dave, who actually installed the system here back in 1998, and was in this role for about 25 years, recently retired a couple of years ago, and so I was lucky enough to sort of jump into that position after having sort of being the pesky kid that hung around him all the time and asked lots of questions and had that sort of passion and interest. So it's pretty exciting to get to learn how to do that. And we have a team of sort of, there's four other guys who will be coming back and doing the splitting the days with me so that we can run the show. And these are guys, half of them have retired, half of them live regionally here in Victoria. So they're sort of, you know, their passion and drive is what's making us able to be able to play the film like this.
1: And once the film's going, Dan, does it take much babysitting during a screening?
5: Yeah, so we don't leave the room. So the nice part of that means I like to brag that I've got one of the best offices in the museum here, where it's an enormous room with its own little kitchenette. It's got its own bathroom. Basically, from back in the day when we played nothing but film, so a lot of our documentary content back in the day was just all film nonstop all day. So the projectionist had to be here the entire time, so you couldn't basically leave the room. And the same goes for when we're playing The Odyssey. Once it starts, you're up here constantly keeping an eye on it. You're basically sitting there listening out, hearing any crunches or sounds that you don't want to hear, and being ready to stop the film just in case. Because obviously, like I said, there's 41 copies of this in the world. It comes from LA. It takes a long time. If something goes wrong, you don't want to damage the film. And it would take a long time to get a spare one sent out to you if they could do that at all.
1: Now, we understand that people have been coming from far and wide to visit your cinema and, of course, to see The Odyssey now. Where have visitors come from? What can you tell us about those audience members?
5: Yeah, so the passion of our patrons is a real driving force behind what we do here. And so we've had people coming from that. A lot of people have emailed, people coming from Germany, from a lot of people from New Zealand have jumped across. I just actually gave a person named Chris from Christchurch a tour of the projection booth after a session about an hour ago. We've had people from the States. There's a man from Hawaii who sort of discovered cheap Jetstar flights, and he's flown out here a number of times and loves the cinema. So we've had people, yeah, quite an international audience, and particularly because we're the one cinema in the Southern Hemisphere, there's a lot of people in that orbit that are willing to make that journey to come see the film in this format.
1: How many tickets have you sold so far?
5: I think our pre-sale got up to sort of 37,000, so it's sort of broken all of our records here at IMAX Melbourne, so it's pretty exciting.
1: Because now I'm going to ask you about the film. I went and saw it. I saw the first screening here in Auckland. Of course, it's not 70mm, and listening to you, I feel very tempted to find a Jetstar flight to come and watch it, to come and watch it with you. But that's as far as I've got, is the power of your suggestion. How's it been for you? What do you think of the film? How many times have you seen it so far?
5: I've tested a number of times, but I've seen it twice now. I thought it was fantastic. It was just the scale and the sound as well was incredible. But yeah, it blew me away, and that the cast is phenomenal as well. So there's some impressive acting, but the climax really, really sucked me in. I was testing the digital version yesterday, which I still think looks remarkable and is such like a clean, sharp image. So I'm sure that's what you would have seen at Auckland there. So I'm glad you got to see it on a proper 1.43 screen, though, with the full scale of the image, because, yeah, it just really is so immersive.
1: It's so epic. I mean, the minute I heard that I was speaking to you, I had to go. So I went to the very, very first screening and emerged from another world. It is epic. It's the only word that I can come up with. And, of course, it's Christopher Nolan through and through, isn't it? And the script, every line someone says is a quote, isn't it?
5: Exactly. Yeah. It's such impact, and it's I know it's based on a poem, but it's really poetic. The you know, some of those punchy lines they deliver, it hits home.
1: The power of the sacrifice is in the cost to the person making it. I was busily taking notes. I couldn't help myself. It was the song of all the promises I failed to keep. Anyway, I won't get carried too carried away.
5: No, I love it. I love it.
1: But how long does the film run for in your cinema? Do you just run until people stop coming, or do you have to give it back at some point?
5: So thankfully, because we're sort of the end of the road for a lot of these films, and they cost so much to ship out here, they aren't owned by us. They're owned by the studio and IMAX. But a lot of the time, it's not worth their cost to ship back a movie that played, you know, 6 months ago that's already released. They don't really have another function for it. So thankfully, we tend to add it to our library here. And once more, we're part of the museum. So we've got the storage and the capacity to sort of hang on to these films, which basically grows our library. We've got a nice big collection of quite a lot of Christopher Nolan in particular films that we have here in our stock. So it'll play for as long as there's demand. If it's anything like Oppenheimer, that'll be for a couple of months still. And then we'll basically splice it up into parts again and put it on the shelf until we're ready to play it again. But the nice part of being an independent cinema here, we can control our programming quite a lot, so we like to bring these films back when there is the demand. So it'll certainly be playing long into the future at this point.
1: One more question. Do you think that this film, The Odyssey, will lead to more films being shot in this format and therefore more cinemas offering what you're offering?
5: Yeah, absolutely. I think Christopher Nolan's really paved the way for this technology, and the fact he's sort of got this testament to how the technology now works, and that he's got this new blimp device that can enclose the camera and makes dialogue possible amongst tight scenes that previously wasn't a thing that could happen. It's really testament to this technology working for a full feature-length film. I know Denis Villeneuve is shooting with IMAX film cameras for the new Dune 3 that comes out in December. But even in the last couple of years, there's been Sinners, there's been One Battle After Another, there's been Project Hail Mary that they may not have been shot with the IMAX cameras, but they got printed onto IMAX film stock. So there's been very much an upswing in this technology, which is you know, really exciting to see, because like I said, it was on the way out, but this one man has sort of championed its cause, and it's very much on the rise again, I would say.
1: Dan, I've got one more quote for you. It's the first one I managed to sort of type feebly into my phone as I heard it. Structure's nothing without people's respect for its meaning. It's in the first few minutes of the film. Go and listen to it. Great speaking to you, Dan.
5: Fantastic speaking to you as well. Thanks.
1: I know, I had to do that. I had to share my nerdiness with Dan. That's Dan Drobic, the projectionist at IMAX Melbourne. Thank you for your emails, because of course we were already riffing on badges. Dave's emailed, I have the badge of Hard Knocks with a few natural tattoos to prove it. Good on you, Dave. I wonder if your badge looks like mine, but I'm sure we'd recognise each other's badge. And Christine has also emailed, hi there, three sons, three scouts, many jamborees and activities, all immortalised on a blanket. We still collect and sew badges on as souvenirs of places and activities we've done. Got all this done during COVID. Cheers. Good on you, Christine.
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6: RNZ News at 9 o'clock. Paul Marier, good evening. I'm Mark Leishman. Iran's Revolutionary Guard says it's continuing to target US military sites in retaliation for American attacks and will continue to disrupt global energy markets. Tehran says it's not prepared to negotiate with the US while under bombardment, as the ABC's Matthew Doran reports.
7: The cycle of US strikes and Iranian retaliatory attacks is continuing, and it shows no sign of easing anytime soon, particularly since the US reimposed its naval blockade of Iranian ports and ships on Wednesday morning. Donald Trump has been threatening to hit Iran even harder if it doesn't come to the negotiating table. Iran, as it has been insisting for weeks now, says it won't be negotiating if it is still under fire.
6: A Wellington bird rescue charity is tightening up screening and biosecurity after the arrival of bird flu. The country's first case of the H5 strain has been confirmed in a seabird found on Petonia Beach in Wellington. Flock Bird Care's Nisa Shokshi says the discovery is only a couple of kilometres away from the shelter.
8: So close. It actually made me a little bit nervous, and I feel actually quite fortunate that the case didn't actually come through us.
6: Nisa Shokshi says the organisation will be extra careful when triaging sick birds over the phone and will no longer take seabirds. She asks people to be vigilant and seek advice from professionals before collecting birds for rehabilitation. Meanwhile, the Conservation Department has begun vaccinating 300 core breeding birds from five of the country's most endangered species. A private investment company is defending its controversial, roughly $400 million plans for an Auckland seaside suburb. Peninsula Capital is seeking fast-track consent for apartments, a hotel, and retail and commercial spaces in Devonport Village. Its plan includes buildings up to 8 stories tall, which has outraged locals passionate about their Victorian and Edwardian-era village. Peninsula Capital Director Mark Hiddleston says Devonport Village is declining, and they're seeking to develop it into somewhere people want to live, work, and visit. Greens co-leader Chloe Swarbrick says the government must explain how climate adaptation will be funded and who will pay for it. A draft bill announced yesterday will require councils to make long-term plans for areas at high risk from climate change hazards such as flooding. The government says it will deal with the question of cost sharing in the next parliamentary term. But Ms. Swarbrick says deferring decisions on costs doesn't delay the costs themselves. She says she wants much better consultation from the government with opposition parties on the issue. President Zelensky of Ukraine has sacked his defence minister, Mykhailo Fedorov, who's been in the job just 6 months and was seen as a key figure in the expansion of drone warfare against Russia. The dismissal has been met with stinging domestic criticism. Here's the BBC's Vitaly Shevchenko.
9: A huge political crisis in the Ukrainian capital. The deputy head of Ukrainian Air Force, Pavlo Ilizarov, announced his resignation over what he calls the removal of Mykhailo Fedorov, the popular reformist defense minister. He says that the move harms Ukraine's defense capability, and he calls it a big evil. There have also been calls for protests to take place. So the mood in Ukraine is that of consternation and opposition.
6: And Argentina fans are celebrating after their team beat England 2-1 to book a place in football's World Cup final. England took the lead in Atlanta, but the holders overturned that with 2 late goals, 1 in stoppage time. They'll play Spain on Sunday. After the game, these England fans gave their reactions.
10: Disappointing. We scored and I just think we vanished. Just disappeared.
11: I would have never thought, even if we lost, I didn't think we'd lose this way. Maybe penalties, maybe just an unstoppable goal. But to basically give up, go defensive and think, yeah, let's just hold on to what we got. Come on, that's no way to lose in a semi-final of a World Cup.
6: Meanwhile, Argentina faced the prospect of disciplinary action after their players celebrated with a banner supporting Argentina's claims to the Falkland Islands. FIFA rules prohibit political statements. And that's the news.
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14: We're back with Susanna very shortly. The quiz on the way. We have the forecast now from Met Service till midnight Friday. For Northland and Auckland, cloudy periods with isolated showers clearing later tomorrow. Waikato, Waitomo and the Central High Country, cloudy periods with isolated showers becoming confined inland tomorrow morning and fine spells increasing. Coromandel, Bay of Plenty and Gisborne to Wairarapa, fine with a few areas of cloud. Taranaki to Wellington, fine apart from a few showers about the ranges. For Buller Grey and Westland, showers north of Greymouth, they'll clear this evening and then fine everywhere, a few showers developing tomorrow. Nelson, Marlborough, Canterbury and Otago except Clutha get fine weather. For Clutha, Southland and Fiordland, cloudy periods, a few showers for the south coast and Fiordland, becoming frequent and heavier tomorrow evening. And for the Chatham Islands, mostly cloudy with a few showers. 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It's 7 minutes past nine. I'll be back with a complete roundup of the day's news, sport and weather at 10 o'clock.
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0: tonight. But before we have this lovely conversation, remember this conversation, it's one that I had with Sam back on January the 25th, 2025. So a little while ago. Before we go there, it's time for the quiz. The theme is film history. Also, incidentally, if you want to hear any of the conversations we've had already tonight, and any that we've had on nights, rnz.co.nz, pop nights into the search engine, and ta-da, there is the program page with our conversations. They go up pretty promptly, and you can listen to them at your leisure. Welcome, quizzy number one for this evening's quiz, Marty in Christchurch. Hello there.
1: Yeah, kia ora, thank you.
0: Kia ora, Marty. How's your day been going?
1: Oh, it's been a great day. Primary school teacher on school holidays, so...
0: Oh, good on you. How much longer have you got?
1: I've got one more day to go, and then we're back into term three. But I was guiding tonight on the Port Hills down here in Christchurch, about 12 super keen trail runners, and we were looking at the starry night sky, and I was giving some quiz questions to my wee team. And on the way home, I heard the quiz question. So... It was just delightful to be able to get that message through to you tonight.
0: Marty, that's impeccable timing and activity. I'm really impressed. And it also shows great cell phone coverage, doesn't it?
1: Absolutely. I did pull the car over, so I did send a nice safe text message to you.
0: Brilliant, Marty. Thank you so much. We're going to circle back to you very shortly. Let's meet the other quizzies. Kalani in Auckland, quizzy number two. Aloha.
2: Hi, Susanna. Aloha.
0: Hi, how are you?
2: I'm doing well, thanks.
0: How's your day been? Have you been quizzing?
2: Like your first caller, I'm on holiday because I'm a school counsellor and I'm not back till Monday, so...
0: Oh, this is fantastic.
2: It's pretty nice.
0: Do you go to the movies during the school holidays?
2: We've seen a couple recently, actually. I'm going to blank on what, though.
0: That's okay. Don't worry. I blank all the time. It's just that I happen to do it publicly. And it's an interesting process in and of itself. But we're on film history tonight, so I don't want you to lose your focus. It's great to have you in the mix, Kalani. Great.
2: Cool. Thank you.
0: Let's see what happens with Marty. Alex in Wellington, you are quizzy number three. Kia ora, Alex.
3: Kia ora.
0: How's it going?
3: Pretty good. I don't tend to listen to RNZ at this time, but I happened to be in the car and I knew the answer and I was like, oh, Ben Texan.
0: Yes, exactly. Thank you for doing that. Sometimes the random things, well, always the random things, right?
3: Yeah.
0: They work out. You are quizzy number three. We always need three quizzies. Thank you for being in that position tonight, Alex in Wellington.
3: Thank you.
0: Okay, Marty in Christchurch, I'm going to read the entry question.
1: Okay.
0: This is the qualifying question, of course. Christopher Nolan, famed British film director, just released his new epic, The Odyssey. But which film from this list did he also direct? A. Slumdog Millionaire, B. Gladiator, or C. Interstellar?
1: That would be C. Interstellar.
0: Nice one. Okay, here we go, Marty. In 1927... the first feature-length film to incorporate synchronised sound and dialogue was released. It marked the end of the silent film era. What was that film called? A. The Jazz Singer, B. The Steam Train, or C. A Day at the Fair?
1: B. A Day at the Fair.
0: So sorry, Marty. Not for you tonight, but you are quizzy number one, so you've got the ball rolling. Stay right there. Let's hear what happens with Kalani. Kalani, shall I read that question for you again?
2: Yes, please.
0: Here we go. In 1927, the first feature-length film to incorporate synchronised sound and dialogue was released. It marked the end of the silent film era. What was that film called? A. The Jazz Singer. B. The Steam Train, or C, A Day at the Fair?
2: I think it was The Steam Train, because I heard something about this, that people were afraid because it was so vivid and they tried to flee the theatre.
0: Not this time, not this time. But Kalani, thank you. And of course, it leaves only one answer, so we go to the next question. Stay in the mix, though, Kalani. Do stay on the line. Alex in Wellington, quiz.

0: the number three. We are coming to question number three, a fresh question for you. Here we go. The 76th Academy Awards ceremony took place on February 29th, 2004. Which film won the Oscar for Best Picture? A. Finding Nemo, B. The Lord of the Rings, The Return of the King, or C. Lost in Translation?
1: I'm going to go with Lord of the Rings.
0: Good on you, Wellington Proud. Wellywood, there we go. Okay, next question. Good on you, Alex. Here we go. The first people to show projected moving pictures to a paying audience were the Lumiere brothers in December 1895. In what city did they do this? A. Los Angeles, B. Berlin, or C. Paris?
1: Was it Berlin?
0: I'm so sorry, it wasn't. But I'm just going to break all the quiz rules tonight, and all three of you are going to go into the draw for the quiz mug.
1: Yes!
0: Yes. Marty, are you still there?
2: I certainly am. Thank you.
0: Absolutely. Kalani, are you still there?
3: I am, yes.
0: Okay. And Alex, you're still there. All of you have got are in the draw for the quiz mug. It just has to be that way. Thank you so much for your company this evening. Thank you for all of the things that you did to get your answers in.
2: You're more than welcome.
0: Pretty sure it was Paris. It was Paris. I know. And there we go.
2: But you're
0: in the mix anyway. Thank you. Thank all three of you. All the best. You too. Just like that, the quiz, it's always the live of live, isn't it? The live of live. We are coming up to 9:15.
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0: A cup of Irish breakfast tea, a chat about life, and one of Aotearoa's great actors. It's sort of a summary, really, of what happened on January the 25th, 2025. I was hosting summer weekends and I called Sir Sam Neill for a chat about his summer, his love of animals, his recent travel, and his hopes for the future of New Zealand. So this week, of course, following the outpouring of love and admiration and sadness for the news from his family that Sir Sam had died, we wanted to revisit this conversation and share it with you. Again, if you've heard it before, thank you for your patience. And if you haven't, thank you for sharing it with me tonight. It's a live-to-air phone call and it's full of many of your texts and questions for Sam. You'll even hear the magic of live radio and us struggling with the phone line, all the things. Here's my chat with Sir Sam Neill. We're driving along Strode Road, Central Otago, looking for Two Paddocks Redbank Vineyard, and we're walking down the driveway to meet Sir Sam Neill. Writing an introduction for Sir Sam Neill isn't as easy as I thought it would be. What to include, what to leave out, which adjectives to choose. Legendary, quintessential, veteran, actor, vintner, grower, producer, winemaker. The piano and Jurassic Park always get to mention as I Google. But what about Hunt for the Wilder People, Dead Calm, Death in Brunswick, Riley Ace of Spies, I know I had a moment, which I loved. The Sullivans, My Brilliant Career, Sleeping Dogs, dot, dot, dot. And then there's his memoir too, Did I Ever Tell You This? But this morning, I'm actually just really keen to suspend the reality that I'm in a radio studio in Auckland so that I can walk down Sam Neill's driveway and pop in for a cuppa on the porch and have a bit of a chat. So here we go. Tēnā koe, Sam.
3: It's so nice to hear from you again.
0: Thank you. Thanks for popping the kettle on.
3: The kettle is on and it's going to be Irish breakfast. Is that all right by you?
0: Of course it is. I wasn't sure and I didn't want to ask. You know, take what you're given and be thankful.
3: That's my tea of choice.
0: Question, loose leaf or tea bags?
3: Look, I'd like to say loose leaf, but I'm too lazy for that. And life's too short. So it's a tea bag.
0: Nice one. How's summer treating you in central Otago?
3: I'm so happy to be back. It's absolutely great.
0: Hold on 1 second. The line is betraying us. You don't know that, but of course I'm just doing that because we're popping in for a cuppa. Let's see if we can get the line clearer. Otherwise, we'll flick to a song and then we'll call you back. But let's keep going for the minute. So the tea is brewing and you're happy to be back.
3: Very happy. And I'm with my, you know, friends and family and my animals. And life is good. And I you know what? I don't think you can just... to be happy, you have to work on happiness. And one of the things that's occurred to me in the last 2 or 3 years is the news was it's getting so bad. You know, it's a bit so much darkness and so much gloom, and the idiots are in charge everywhere. So I've stopped listening to the news. I get myself the news, and I don't look at the news on the television because it wasn't just bad; it was bad for me. And I'm feeling a lot better for that. I don't recommend it for everybody, but it's working for me.
0: Well, I'm pleased it's working for you. The line is still a little bit wonky. Do you think that you could move to a different spot in the house? Just gently, because the kettle's on and we don't want us to not, you know, pour the cuppa.
3: Let me look, I'm going to walk outside.
0: See, already there is good. Yes, go on.
3: Okay. I'm walking outside. The chickens are at my feet, and
0: that sounds so good. We needed the chooks. Yeah. That's the thing.
3: Okay.
0: That's the thing. So, but let's come back to what you were saying. We don't have to dwell, but the news still reaches you. That's the point. It's not that you've stuck your head in the sand, or have you?
3: Look, I keep myself informed, but I what you've pretty much see before me is a man with his head firmly in the sand, and I know, you know. The news from the Middle East and from Ukraine and from the US is so uniformly bleak. I don't need to bleed all day, so I just avoid it, you know, because what can I do about it? There's nothing I can do. So instead, I go for a walk. I've got a lovely pig up just in the paddock across from me called Brian, and she goes for walks with me, and we're perfectly content.
0: Very good. And have you been for the walk with Brian this morning, or are we delaying that?
3: No, she's probably still not awake yet. She's a slow riser.
0: Oh, I like it. The luxurious life of a pig in central Otago. Mm. Talk to me about bumblebees. I've heard that is the word preoccupied too dramatic?
3: Yes, I'm rather preoccupied with the bumblebees at the moment because all my lavender is in full, is in full flow, and we're starting to process it into oil, and the bumblebees are absolutely crazy about lavender. And why wouldn't you be? Mind you, there's something about blue and bumblebees. Remember, I just had some togs when I was a kid that were blue, and I was immensely attractive to bumblebees. I'd have to throw myself into a lake to get away from these damn things.
0: So I take it that your togs aren't blue anymore.
3: I do not swim in blue togs anymore, but I have been swimming, and I've got a couple of ducks that swim around the pond with me.
0: Do they have names as well?
3: These two are anonymous, actually.
0: Oh, no, okay, but, we'll leave it at that. We don't want to blow their cover at all. It sounds like a private relationship.
3: I don't particularly like these ones. My darling is called Magda, and she's been missing a bit lately. I think she might be getting a bit old and she might be retiring. I'm not sure.
0: Okay.
3: But these two Peking
0: ducks,
3: they're
0: a little aggressive. She may be having a career break. Oh, aggressive peak. But I've heard that about these kinds of ducks. I mean, they're particular, put it that way.
3: Yes, they're not very nice to the females, but I won't go into detail.
0: No, no, we've got other animals to talk about. But before we move on to your most recent travels, could we just have a little longer with the lavender oil? Because you're known for wine. I didn't realise that you were in the operation of producing lavender oil. Is it a particular kind of lavender, or have you got a number of varieties?
3: We have French lavenders and we have English lavenders, and they both have different qualities. But when I bought this farm, it had something like 38. It was an old government experimental farm where they were trying to work out what to grow in this climate and whatnot. And they left the lavender behind. We had 38 different varieties, and they all bring different aspects to the oil. It's not a commercial thing. We really just do it for, you know, we've got a wine club and we give it to our wine club. It was that kind of thing, you know.
0: No, it's lovely. And as you say, it's all part of working at maintaining a happy life.
3: Yes, it's important to work on happiness. That's absolutely right. You can't just sort of sit around going, I'm not happy. You've got to do something about it, you know.
0: Well, that's a nice way to segue into my next question, which I thought might be a bit mundane, but I need to ask it because otherwise, well, people will say to me, well, you didn't ask him. So I need to ask, what does a regular day look like for you when you're at home?
3: Well, I do. I take my old A40 car and I go for a coffee run. That's pretty obligatory. And I'm sort of in the garden quite a bit. I've got someone called Naomi who gives me a hand. Then I'm sort of involved in the wine stuff too. And Mike, who runs the vineyards, he tolerates me. And I try to look like I'm in charge, but really they just tolerate me, I think. I think that's a fair comment.
0: Sounds like good casting.
3: But there's so much to do. There's always something to do here. I'm always, my hands are preoccupied. I was interested listening to one of your guests before about how not to define yourself by what you do, and I discovered that many years ago, because if you're an actor, you're quite often not acting, and if you're not acting, are you an actor? I don't know. That I decided I wasn't an actor. I was just someone who acts once in a while, and I did a lot of acting last year. Well, it's one of the reasons I'm very pleased to be home, because I did two series. I did a Netflix series called Untamed, and then I went back to a thing called The 12. We did season 3 of that, so that it was 8 months being an actor, and now I'm not an actor because I'm not acting anymore. I'm a farmer.
0: You're having a career break, possibly our earlier guest might define that.
3: That's the sort of thing, yeah.
0: And what can you tell us about, it's season 3, isn't it, of The 12? That's the Australian television series, because I believe there were some other Kiwis in the mix. Do you all identify as Kiwis when you're working with the Australians? I know it's a boring question.
3: Oh, absolutely. Of course we do. No, it's a very good question. I took notice of your texter before. It's a very good question. We do identify as New Zealanders. We had the great Sir Ian Mune. I'm so pleased to be working with him again, because my first job on a film was with Ian Mune. I was working opposite Ian on Sleeping Dogs. And he's 80-something now, and he's acting better than he ever has in his life. He was fantastic, and it was so good to be in his company. It was Daniel Cormack, who is feisty and fantastic as the lawyer opposite me. She's my opposition in it. Very fond of her. And the guy playing my son was Marlon Williams. Marlon Williams, great singer from Littleton and so on.
0: Yes, and, Marlon Williams. Oh, what a lineup.
3: The Marlon Williams.
0: And you in the mix.
3: Great.
0: Now, I've just had a listener text in. Our whole family enjoyed your guest and Riley Ace of Spades years ago.
3: Ace of Spies, yeah.
0: Indeed. I think they're having a little joke there. And meanwhile, Anna from Wellington says, Sam's lavender oil is truly amazing. I treasure mine to remind me of the magical visit we had to Two Paddocks in January 2021. We had a lovely tour and met the late Angelica and the other darlings.
3: Yeah.
0: That makes sense. Yes,
3: there.
0: Yes.
3: Yeah.
0: Now, if we may, segue to your most recent journeying, do we call it? Exploring subantarctic New Zealand islands over New Year? That sort of, it's just a little phrase, but it sounds like quite an expedition.
3: Oh, it was a real adventure. You know, it's all part of New Zealand, of course, but we have these islands. They're all part of us, and they're south of Stewart Island, of Rakiura. There's Campbell Island, the Auckland Islands, and the Snares. And of those, my favourite were the Snares. I'm not allowed to land there. but they have these fantastic penguins that are unique to that, those islands. They're cliff climbers. They climb these immense cliffs, you know. They don't have any ropes or crampons or anything. They just have two little claws and a beak, and they climb these cliffs and up the top. The only penguins in the world that do this, they live in a forest, and that's where they raise their young, and that's where the social lives are. They have sort of streets and, you know, there's a plaza in the middle where they all meet and socialise.
0: They're highly organised.
3: Highly organised, and they raise their fluffy chicks up there. And it's a forest, can you believe it, of that they look like trees, but they're actually daisies. There's an extraordinary variety of environments down there. I had about 8 days. It was just fantastic.
0: How extraordinary. And how did you get there, or how were you travelling around?
3: Well, it was a sort of small cruise boat. I suppose it takes about 100 passengers or something. They're called Heritage Cruises, and they were wonderful, great. And we had lots of lecturers on board who, you know, tell us all about the animals that we're seeing. I mean, the bird life down there, you wouldn't believe. Albatrosses, penguins, of course. It's amazing. It's so... about the bleakest place you've ever been. There's hardly a tree. In fact, there are no trees further south. But apart from rioters who were just rioting at this point.
0: Amazing. And did you have much darkness at this time of year?
3: No, it almost never gets dark. It's actually the opposite. And it was a wonderful time. I cannot recommend it more highly.
0: I've had a flurry of texts, so I need to refer to them. Here we go. I love the 12, Sam Neill. This is one listener who's not included their name, but they'll be hearing this. The character you play is a bit of a bastard, isn't he? Question. I know I'm using that word, but it's in a text and it feels appropriate in context. Do you like playing bit of a bastard roles? I mean, it's colloquial, right? Just in case people are getting upset. This is a colloquial thing, and the Aussies use this, and it's an Australian series, so I think we're fine. But anyway,
3: I know it's a funny question. It's a good question, and I'm going to say absolutely, of course I do. And look, there's no such thing as a complete baddie, and there's no such thing as a complete goodie. That's one of the things. And if you're asked to play the good guy, put a bit of darkness into him. And if you're asked to play the bad guy, make sure there's some light at the end of the tunnel. But he's just a big windbag lawyer, and there's a couple of friends of mine in Christchurch who are also barristers who he's very much based on them. And I wouldn't call them a bit of a bastard. They're just...
0: just baddies and goodies. And the combo, right? It's a successful combo. Heather on the Kapiti Coast has been in touch. Please ask Sam how he makes his morning coffee. Machine, stove, top espresso or plunger? Of course, we're having tea, but...
3: Yes, and after I've had my tea, then I get a yearning for coffee. And I live about 3 or 4 k's out of town, and I go and have a nice coffee there. So nice woman behind the counter obliges me. That's how I make coffee.
0: I've got another text. Everyone's asking me to say words that could get me in trouble, but since I'm speaking to you, Sir Sam, I think I'm going to see if I can just skate on the thin ice. Here we go. This listener, of course, none of them are including their names. They're very clever. I was a young, impressionable teen when I watched Riley Ace of Spies and I saw Sam's bum. Now 56 years old and never forgotten it, please don't tell me if it was a body double. Was it a body double, Sam?
3: If my bum was in there, I forget that I showed my bum there, but I've never had a bum double, so... If there was one there, it was certainly
0: yours.
3: Mine.
0: Good. Hello, yeah. Sam's autobiography is my favourite book. There we go. Oh, and they've given me another adjective, national treasure. I didn't include that in my intro, so there we go. Now we'll get one more and then I'll come back. Great text. Love the 12 too. Is there a season three? Yes, that's what we're talking about, but I probably didn't make that clear enough. Season three has just been done. Yes.
3: Yeah.
0: I had a question about the Snares penguin. Are those the penguins where the males give their partner thoughtful gifts and often dance for joy at the sight of someone they love? Is that those penguins?
3: No, those penguins... There's a lot of courtship with penguins, and I'm not quite sure how the Snares penguins get up to no good, but because they're up in the forest and you can't get up there to actually see what the courtship actually is. But I think she's thinking of the ones, those rather lovely ones in Antarctica, where someone picks up a stone and puts it at the feet of the other one, and if the other one picks it up, it's all on.
0: Right, but you didn't see any of that going on your trip.
3: No, we just saw this incredible climbing up these amazingly high, steep cliffs. It's incredible.
0: Suze Carter has texted, love Sam Neill. We had to study Smith's Dream and watched Sleeping Dogs when I was in the sixth form, 1978, I think, Fairfield College in Hamilton.
3: Hmm.
0: I know.
3: Yes. I wonder if I ever... You know, I spent a year going around New Zealand performing at high schools. This was before. This is when I just left university. I wonder if I ever went to Fairfield College, but that would have been before her time. Yeah.
0: Are you giving away any details about 2025, or are you simply at home because you've got more than enough to do and you like being outside?
3: Yes, I'm so happy to be here, and I'm so happy not to be anywhere else in the world. I mean, we're not perfect in New Zealand by any means, but we seem like an oasis of calm and reason at the moment compared to so much that's going on elsewhere in the world. We have problems which we need to address. I'm concerned with some of the directions the country is going, but... time enough. In the meantime, I'll go out and have a word to Helena Bonham Carter, who's my favourite cow, and talk things over with her.
0: Very good. And just before we let you go, two things. How are you keeping?
3: Oh, yeah. Well, that's... Oh, thank you for asking. Look, I've been... I've had a few issues the last 2 or 3 years of... You know, cancer stuff, but no, I'm good, and I'm doing my exercises, and well, not as many as I probably should be. I'm a little bit lazy in that regard, but no, I feel good and optimistic, and looking forward to a long future. You know, you never know what's going to happen around the corner, and one of the things that these issues teach you is. Life is short, make the most of it, and that's what I'm doing.
0: And that was my conversation with Sir Sam Neill in January 2025. Thank you to all of our texters who have let us know of an earthquake. GeoNet has reported a strong earthquake at 9:14, magnitude 6.3, depth of 53 kilometres, 40 kilometres north of Tiano. And I'm just going to come now to the National Emergency Management Agency. Their national advisory, earthquake is being assessed. It's depth 53, location 40 kilometres north of Tiano. Long or strong, get gone. The National Emergency Management Agency and Earth Sciences New Zealand are assessing whether the earthquake has created a tsunami that could affect New Zealand. But at this stage, we do not have any confirmation of that. I'm just going to repeat the details of that strong earthquake. 9:14 this evening, a magnitude 6.3 at a depth of 53 kilometres, and that was located 40 kilometres north of Tiano. We've had a number of texts come in, which we always appreciate. One listener has said, a big earthquake, we felt it on the peninsula in Dunedin. Another listener says, we've felt it in Winton. Vicky has said, big earthquake near Tiano. I'm 10 floors up in Christchurch and it's still rocking a little. Another listener says, we've just felt a strong earthquake in Queenstown. This is the same earthquake, of course, but this is where the listeners are messaging us. Another listener saying, we've felt it here in Southland. And Rolo has messaged, thank you, Rolo, saying that you felt also this earthquake in Dunedin. B says, it was weakish in Dunedin, but definitely it's being felt in Tiano. And I'm just looking to the control room because I think we've got Alessandra in Southland. Hello, Alessandra.
5: Tēnā koe, Susanna.
0: Kia ora e hoa. How are you feeling? How has the earthquake appeared for you? Where are you in Southland?
5: I am in Western Southland in Ōhai, among the beautiful people of the old coal mining town of Ōhai. And thank goodness for social media, because we've all quickly reached out to one another and heard, are you okay? Are you okay? Like, everyone's checking in on each other. The old-fashioned ways are the ways of Southland. So lucky to say everyone's reporting they're all okay.
0: Well, that's very good news. How did it feel?
5: It was one of those long and kind of slow ones. It didn't seem to have a jolt. It just kept going. And I don't know if it's me that's wobbly or if the ground's still wobbling, but it still feels a bit wobbly. It went a very long time.
0: And have you felt many earthquakes down your way, Alessandra, or High Southland?
5: No, I haven't been here long enough for that. When I was in Taranaki, I remember the Kaikoura one, and we all remember Vicky Mackay doing the weather almost out of her, doing the news almost out of her chair that night with the big Kaikoura earthquake, and then she and Susie held us together for the rest of the night. So it didn't have a sharpness like that. It was long, and you kept thinking, I wonder if it's going to go up from this intensity.
0: But so far it hasn't, Alessandra. It's just you're just feeling that wobbliness.
5: Yeah.
0: We've got someone on the line now from Tiano, so we're going to let you go, Alessandra. Right. Wishing you well there in Ōhai, Southland.
5: Everyone's nerves, they're all okay.
0: Exactly right. Thank you very much. Hello, is that Kern in Tiano?
6: Kerry,
0: sorry, I'm misreading the writing. My apologies, Kerry. Kerry, you are at Radford's on the Lake in Tiano.
6: Yes, we are. Yes.
0: How has this earthquake felt to you?
6: It was a doozy. It really was. The house and the motels, they creaked and groaned, and everything seemed to rattle a lot. And I've just been out and calmed our guests, and they were from overseas, and we had to get them inside instead of under the veranda where they're at high risk. They're happily settled again.
0: Oh, that's good. And can you still feel shaking, or has it all stopped?
6: No, I can't feel any shaking anymore. There was apparently another smaller one, but I think the big one took over. You don't feel the smaller bumps and shakes at the moment.
0: Just repeating the detail, just in case people are listening in now, GeoNet reported, Kerry, that earthquake felt at 9:14, had a magnitude 6.3, a depth of 53 kilometres, and it was located 40 kilometres north of Tiano. And you are right on the lake there in Tiano at Radford's.
6: Yes, we are right on, 60 or 70 metres from the water. And it looks like it was up at the top of the middle arm.
0: Top of the middle arm. And any damage? Yes. Are you hearing anything from your neighbours?
6: No, I've checked in on family. But everybody seems to be fine and there's no visual damage.
0: Well, that's good news so far. What's the weather like at the moment, Kerry?
6: It's mild. And, so it's not windy or raining and not freezing at this point.
0: Oh, that's good. And how are you feeling?
6: We've had a few, but that was certainly the best we've had in a few years.
0: Best you've had in a few years. Well, that's good to speak with you, Kerry. I know.
6: Okay.
0: It's an interesting time, but it's always good to be able to speak with people who are right where things are happening. Thank you so much.
6: You're welcome. Thank you.
0: That's Kerry, the owner of Radford's on the lake in Tiano, where GeoNet is reporting there was a magnitude 6.3 earthquake at the depth of 53 kilometres, 40 kilometres north of Tiano. Texts are coming in. Very short and sharp earthquake felt in Dunedin. And another text from Dunedin. Earthquake definitely felt quite strongly here in Dunedin and long. Ian's texted in, kia ora Susanna, Tiano rolled together. Interesting, Tiano rolled together, ngā mihi, Ian. The earthquake might have been caused by baked beans. Well, indeed it may well have, but of course this is a serious topic in entirety. It's been described as like a heavy truck going past. And Jane in Dunedin says, hi Susanna, felt the strong quake. Pura Konui, Dunedin, Pura Konui. So we're getting messages from listeners around Dunedin, Southland, Queenstown, Christchurch, Winton at the moment. Do text in if you have experienced it. Oh, here's another text. Geez, it was a doozy. Well, that says it all. Very short and sharp, says another texter. Thank you so much for your texts. GeoNet reporting that quake happened at 9:14, a magnitude of 6.3 at a depth of 53 kilometres, just located 40 kilometres north of Tiano. I was just chatting with Kerry, who's in Tiano, owner of Radford's on the lake, to say she'd been around to reassure all of the guests, make sure no one was on their verandas, but it had stopped. And of course, the questions now coming in, felt by how many? Do not know that answer at this stage, but a very good question. The National Emergency Management Agency and Earth Sciences New Zealand are assessing whether this earthquake near Tiano has created a tsunami that could affect New Zealand. We don't have any numbers yet, but of course, this detail is probably all being collated, and as soon as it arrives, I can assure you I will be sharing it with you. Magnitude 6.3 quake recorded at the depth of 53 kilometres, and that was at 9:14. Where's my little notes gone? 40 kilometres north of Tiano. We're going to go to the first of Pacific Waves, and as information comes in, I may come out of that program to give you the updates.
7: Malolele, this is Pacific Waves from RNZ Pacific. I'm Susanna Suiswuki. Coming on the show today, has the Pacific's Ocean of Peace been hijacked? Grief counselling seen as key to stopping sorcery-related violence in PNG. And we speak to the lead costume designer for Disney's Moana live-action film. As geopolitical tensions increase in the Pacific region and security alliances are being forged left, right and centre, questions are being raised over whether the Ocean of Peace concept is being hijacked. The Ocean of Peace Declaration was made by members of the Pacific Islands Forum last year, recognising the role of civil society in peace building. As Johnny Blaze reports, the emphasis of the initiative seems to have quickly shifted.
8: Australia last week signed the Vuvale Union and Oceans of Peace Alliance treaties with Fiji, the latest in a series of regional pacts that Canberra has forged with Pacific countries. Australia's High Commissioner in Suva, Peter Roberts, says the new treaties underline Fiji's position as a regional leader.
9: The Vuvale Union and the Ocean of Peace Alliance have a really strong regional component. I think we've all seen during this fuel crisis how important Fiji is as a hub. And we've seen on security matters how important Fiji is as a regional leader, including through Prime Minister Rambuka's vision for the Ocean of Peace.
8: Peter Roberts says the treaties empower Australia and Fiji to support the Pacific region in efforts against security threats such as transnational crime, cybercrime and illegal fishing.
9: Including in this is Fiji and Australia supporting the establishment of the Ocean of Peace Centre in close cooperation with the Pacific Islands Forum. And so you'll see Australia and Fiji standing together in support of the stability and prosperity of the region.
8: The Vuvale Union is backed by around $1 billion Australian dollars in funding from Australia for Fiji over a decade, Australia is also funding the Ocean of Peace Centre to the tune of around $22 million. A geopolitical commentator, Dr. Connor Graham from the Lowy Institute, says Australia sees great value for money in these arrangements. He says Australia is driven by the aim of keeping China out of Pacific waters and maintaining its position as the dominant security partner in the island's region.
10: I'd note as well, $1 billion over 10 years is a lot of money, but you know, it's relatively small fries in terms of defence and sort of, yeah, the rest of the defence budget and militarisation. So I think this sort of defence through diplomacy is quite a cost-effective use of money.
8: While Canberra notches a big diplomatic win, regional civil society has been left wondering where it all leaves the Ocean of Peace Declaration. The declaration came together off the back of significant engagement with and made provision for civil society. But now, with the signing of the Ocean of Peace Alliance and plans to establish the centre, the language has shifted from being about conflict prevention, peace building and mediation towards deterrence and countering China through military means. It coincides with the plan of the Australian-led Joint Heads of Pacific Security to insert itself into the Pacific Forum-led regional security architecture and to advance a regional deployment framework. Joey Tao, the coordinator of the Pacific Network on Globalisation.
0: We're just going to fade out. Kia ora koutou, ko Susana Leia Tawa tēnei. We've just had the National Emergency Management post a national warning. There is a tsunami threat. I'm going to read this to you. It's a tsunami warning for coastal areas following the magnitude 6.3 earthquake near 40 kilometres north of Te Ano. Areas under threat. Land inundation is likely in the following areas. People near the coast in the following areas must move immediately to the nearest high ground, out of tsunami evacuation zones, or as far inland as possible. The west coast of the South Island from Milford Sound to Pusiga Point. Listen to local civil defence authorities and follow any instructions regarding evacuation of your area. If you are told to evacuate, do not stay at home. I'm repeating this. This has come in from the National Emergency Management Agency. It is a tsunami threat. This is a tsunami warning for coastal areas following the magnitude 6.3 earthquake near 40 kilometres north of Te Ano. Areas under threat. Land inundation is likely in the following areas. People near the coast in the following areas must move immediately to the nearest high ground, out of tsunami evacuation zones, or as far inland as possible. The west coast of the South Island from Milford Sound to Pusiga Point. Move immediately. Listen to local civil defence authorities and follow any instructions regarding evacuation of your area. If you are told to evacuate, do not stay at home. These areas are indicated in a map, but I'm just going to repeat this obviously because I'm on the radio. Land inundation is likely in the following areas. This is a tsunami warning for coastal areas following the magnitude 6.3 earthquake near 40 kilometres north of Te Ano. The west coast of the South Island, that's from Milford Sound to Pusiga Point, move immediately to the nearest high ground, out of tsunami evacuation zones, or as far inland as possible. Listen to your local civil defence authorities. Follow any and all instructions regarding evacuation of your area. If you are told to evacuate, do not stay at home. Move immediately. This is the west coast of the South Island from Milford Sound to Pusiga Point. And this warning, tsunami threat, has come from the National Emergency Management Agency. I'm just going to go to a song for a moment while we collect our latest information. And keep in touch with us, text 2101.

0: We're just going to wind down this beautiful song from Josh Tatuafi. I know. From Tonga, based in Hawaii, singing in Samoan. I'm going to share some of your texts, but first I'm going to repeat. There is a national warning. There is a tsunami threat. So this is a tsunami warning for coastal areas following the magnitude 6.3 earthquake near 40 kilometres north of Te Anau. Areas under threat, the west coast of the South Island, that's from Milford Sound to Pusiga Point. The threat is land inundation, likely in the following areas. People near the coast in these following areas must move immediately to the nearest high ground out of tsunami evacuation zones or as far inland as possible. We're referring to the west coast of the South Island from Milford Sound to Pusiga Point. Listen to your local civil defence authorities. Follow any and all instructions. That's regarding evacuation of your area. If you are told to evacuate, do not stay at home. I'm going to come to some texts. Gore was rocking tonight. Yes, I'm sure it was, and that's a great little text. Thank you. B says, I can't imagine there are a lot of folk in that part of the world, but I am thinking of the Department of Conservation staff for the Kakapo on Anchor Island. I hope they're okay. B, we all do, and thank you for that text. Let's see. Kia ora, Susanna. Humbly speaking, Te Anau is correct pronunciation. Ana meaning cave. Okay, nice one, Ian. Thank you. Christchurch earthquake veteran in Bannockburn, long shallow waves, knew it wasn't close, 126 kilometres away from me, standing by for aftershocks. Thank you for that, listener. And another listener says, lived in Wanaka 30 years, solid quake, lateral shift, rumbling along bumpy road, same time quake, east coast, North Island. Indeed there was. I'm going to refer to GeoNet. This is the GeoNet detail. At 9.14 tonight, there was a magnitude 6.3 earthquake at the depth of 53 kilometres, 40 kilometres north of Te Anau, and that has sparked the national warning. It's a tsunami threat. The tsunami warning is for coastal areas following that magnitude 6.3 earthquake, 40k north of Te Anau. Areas under threat, the west coast of the South Island from Milford Sound to Pusiga Point. If you are there, move immediately to the nearest high ground, out of the tsunami evacuation zones or as far inland as possible. Listen to your local civil defence authorities. Follow any instructions regarding evacuations of your areas. And if you are told to evacuate, please do not stay at home. Another listener has said it was a good jolt and rocking in Invercargill. Some more from Dunedin. Thought I felt a quake, but my co-workers didn't. Felt like I was going crazy until I heard your report. It's sometimes like that. Now here's Mullion and Ken and Wanaka. Hello. We had just got into bed and were both woken from a light sleep. Felt like a heavy truck driving by our bedroom. Well, we are pleased that you are safe and together. I'm going to repeat the civil defence warning, and I'm looking at the time because, of course, we're coming up to the news. But in case you've not heard, there has been a magnitude 6.3 earthquake 40 kilometres north of Te Anau. It's triggered from the National Emergency Management Agency, a tsunami warning for coastal areas, the west coast of the South Island from Milford Sound to Pusiga Point. Move immediately to the nearest highest ground, out of the tsunami evacuation zones, or as far inland as you possibly can. Listen to your local civil defence authorities. Follow any instructions regarding evacuation of your area. And if you are told to evacuate, do not stay at home. Do not stay anywhere that you are told to evacuate from. We know this, but it's always good to be reminded. And I'm just sharing this information as it's coming in so you can hear me reading and talking at the same time. Let's see here. 20Ks felt for... Okay, not quite sure what that reference is. Ali says, hello, Civil Defence website is down as of this text, so we can't hear for more information. That's okay. That's why I'm here. So I'm giving you the latest that I have, and I'm going to repeat it before we get to the news. There is a tsunami warning. NEMA has issued it. It's for coastal areas from, this is the west coast of the South Island, from Milford Sound to Pusiga Point, and it's following the magnitude 6.3 earthquake that was 40 kilometres north of Te Anau at a depth of 53 kilometres. If you are on that west coast of the South Island from Milford Sound to Pusiga Point, move immediately. That's to higher ground, out of the tsunami evacuation zones, or as far inland as possible. Listen to local civil defence authorities if you can hear them, but if you're hearing me, this is a message from them. For people in all other areas who felt a long or strong earthquake that made it hard to stand up or last longer than a minute, you should also move immediately to higher ground. But this is regarding tsunami activity, and I'm just seeing what area that is because it's not clear in this email. So let's just stay what I gave you. West coast of the South Island from Milford Sound to Pusiga Point, leave that coastal area, move to higher ground or as far inland as possible. News is next.
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2: RNZ News at 10 o'clock. Paul Marier, good evening. I'm Mark Leishman. People living near the coast after an earthquake near Te Anau are being asked and told to evacuate. A magnitude 6.3 quake struck 40 kilometres north of Te Anau at 9:14pm at a depth of 53 kilometres. A tsunami warning says land inundation is likely on the west coast of the South Island from Milford Sound to Pusiga Point. People living near the coast in those areas must move immediately to the nearest high ground, out of tsunami evacuation zones, or as far inland as possible. Once again, that's on the west coast of the South Island from Milford Sound to Pusiga Point. Move immediately to the nearest high ground, out of tsunami evacuation zones, or as far inland as possible. They should not return until an official, all-clear message is given by civil defence. The Ministry for Primary Industries says the number of confirmed bird flu cases remains at one. Yesterday, a subantarctic skua found on Wellington's Petone Beach became the country's first known bird to be infected with the deadly H5 virus. The Ministry's Chief Veterinary Officer, Mary Van Andel, says the bird has been put down.
3: So the bird has been euthanised, and this is on the policy of the Wellington Zoo, so not a decision by the Ministry, but a policy decision by Wellington Zoo, and that's to protect the other animals at the zoo.
2: Mary Van Andel says the reporting hotline has received about 50 calls so far and encourages the public to focus on reporting three or more sick or dead birds. She says animals that eat infected species can contract the virus and people must keep pets away from wildlife, living or dead. The Department of Conservation says 67 out of about 300 birds have received their first vaccine as part of its efforts to protect some of the most endangered species from bird flu. DOC's senior technical advisor, Suliana Teasdale, told Checkpoint because they know the vaccine doesn't last long in the species involved, they wanted to time vaccinations to provide the highest level of protection.
4: We don't want to unnecessarily stress the birds by just going out and vaccinating them continuously, because it does, being handled excessively does have a stress impact on birds. So we lined it up so that we could be as close as possible.
2: The species being vaccinated are kakapo, takahe, short plover, black stilt and orange-fronted parakeet. An infectious disease expert says the H5 strain of bird flu has the potential to wipe out some endangered species. Massey University's Nigel French says the H5 strain can spread rapidly and cause severe disease or death.
5: If it were to get into some of the small endangered populations, particularly of seabirds, like the fairy tern, there's a very few of those in New Zealand, then it could result in an extinction.
2: Meanwhile, Oamaru Penguins has introduced wash stations in a bid to protect the colony of 700 little blue penguins from bird flu. The group's science and environmental manager, Dr. Philippa Agnew, says they've been preparing for the threat and are now moving quickly to reduce the risk of accidentally spreading the virus. Its rehabilitation clinic for sick and injured korora remains open at present. The AA says petrol and diesel prices are likely to increase again, but probably not as dramatically as earlier in the year. Crude oil prices have jumped due to renewed conflict in the Middle East, and oil is now back above $80 a barrel. AA spokesperson Terry Collins says that will flow through to motorists eventually.
6: But the oil companies work on a replacement cost policy. So if you've got 100 grand worth of fuel sitting in your tank and you know that the next one's going to cost you 120 grand, sell that for 120 so you've got the money to pay for it.
2: Terry Collins says the increase will be more gradual than earlier in the year. Hostilities between Iran and the United States are ratcheting up, with explosions heard right across Iran and Tehran hitting back with drone strikes against US military sites in the region. The BBC's Barbara Plett-Usher is in Jerusalem.
7: The Americans struck again the south of Iran along the Strait of Hormuz. They say they're targeting coastal defenses and missile sites. But Iranian media also reported that explosions were heard in other parts of the country, like the west and the north, and that Tehran activated its air defenses. The response, the Iranians have been hitting U.S. military facilities, as reported in Jordan, Kuwait, and Bahrain. But in Iraq also, the prime minister said that a drone attack had happened in the northern Kurdistan region.
2: Earlier, Tehran's top negotiator insisted Iran must keep control of the Strait of Hormuz. A former flatmate of Lynn Mall attacker Ahmed Samsudin has described waking up to find him with a machete. Ahmed Samsudin was shot dead by police, ending his 2021 rampage in the Woolworths supermarket in Linfield. A coronial inquest into his death is underway, part of which is looking at his path to violent extremism and the time leading up to the attack. His former flatmate, who cannot be named, gave the court an insight into Samsudin's behaviour before the attack. His voice has been altered.
8: Yeah, I woke up in the morning once, I think it was like 9 or 10 a.m. in the morning, and he was just sitting there with a machete, and yeah, I was like, oh, okay, that's an escalation.
2: The flatmate told the inquest Samsudin isolated himself from others by talking about ISIS. The inquest is continuing. An expert in artificial intelligence says Australia's move on AI is a kick up the bum for New Zealand leaders. An office of AI is being set up in Prime Minister Anthony Albanese's department to manage development and set rules for data centres on power and water use. Phil Pennington reports.
9: Australians are calling their move a world first to take a joined up approach to AI across government to address risks and spread the benefits. Dr. Andrew Lenson of Victoria University says the move shows up a lack of leadership this side of the Tasman from all political parties. The government here has a light-handed approach to AI regulation. But Dr. Lenson says it is definitely moving too slowly to reduce the risks in order to realise the benefits of AI in, say, healthcare or business. He says he hopes voters make it an election issue.
2: Sam Neill's agent has confirmed he died from pneumonia. The popular actor died on Monday, aged 78. Philip Grentz, Sir Sam's agent for 19 years, said today his family wished to clarify some details for his fans. He said the actor had valiantly fought and beaten lymphoma before getting sick. Announcing his

0: accept the claims. However, in a U-turn today, Mr. McCulloch told staff that the leadership team and board had recently agreed, in consultation with the Ministry of Justice, to undertake another independent external review. Councils say climate adaptation plans are a good first step, but now the government must answer the question of who pays. A draft bill announced yesterday requires councils to make long-term adaptation plans for areas at high risk from flooding and other climate hazards. The government says it will address cost sharing in the next parliamentary term, but Local Government New Zealand board member Dion Swiggs says that should be happening now.
1: For the long term, for the 30 years, what is an agreed co-funding approach? Because there are small communities that have disproportionate amount of risk that will not be able to afford to do what comes out of these plans.
0: Dion Swiggs says councils should be involved in establishing adaptation plans. The Greens claim workers would see improved pay, conditions and health and safety measures if barriers to joining unions were removed. The party wants all new workers to be automatically enrolled in a union, with the onus on workers to opt out. Green Party co-leader Marama Davidson told Checkpoint that National's Employment Contract Act in the 1990s had a massive impact on people being able to join unions. She says the Greens' policy would change that.
2: We have heard from unions and delegate representatives that it's getting your feet under the table when you first join a job, the processes that you go to, this ends up falling off the wayside, which is why removing the barriers would make automatic membership easier.
0: Marama Davidson says the Greens have told Labor about the policy. Officials are warning a dangerous veterinary medication is being cut into cocaine and other drugs. Levamisole is an anti-worming drug banned for human consumption. High Alert, which is part of the National Drug Intelligence Bureau, says it's been found in drugs including cocaine, methamphetamine, ketamine and MDMA. Supervisor Jan Vermeulen told Checkpoint the side effects can be serious.
3: This can include fevers, chill, fatigue, joint stiffness. There is also some issues with clotting of small blood vessels in the body, which can cause painful purple skin lesions or necrosis, especially of the ears and nose, and there are some issues with bone marrow as well.
0: Jen Vermeulen says levamisole has been found in 6 drug samples this year, mostly in June. She says people should get their drugs tested, which is free and legal. A seaside suburb in Auckland could soon have buildings towering 6 stories above its heritage main street if a property developer's plan gets fast-track status. More than 200 Devonport locals, passionate about their Victorian and Edwardian-era village, attended a public meeting about the proposal yesterday. Today, meeting organiser and Devonport Heritage Chair Margot McCrae says they like some of the developer's ideas, but the scale of the plan is horrifying.
4: It will cut out views of the mountain, and it will also completely overshadow these little old buildings. And this is just not on in a place like this. I mean, Devonport, people do come to Devonport because it's a bit special, it's a bit unique. There's no place like this in the world.
0: Margot McCrae says if the roughly $400 million development plan is fast-tracked, local voices won't be heard. Fiji and New Zealand have signed a renewed Duavata partnership, including an aim of lifting two-way trade to $2 billion New Zealand dollars by 2030. The foreign ministers of both countries today signed the agreement, which outlines priorities of trade, security, democracy, social development and climate resilience. Winston Peters and Fiji counterpart Sakiasi Dikota also discuss New Zealand possibly joining Fiji and Australia in their Ocean of Peace alliance. A Hawke's Bay farmer is urging councillors to save a flood-damaged bridge which has been closed since Cyclone Gabrielle. Hundreds of residents have signed a petition calling for the Central Hawke's Bay District Council to repair or replace the Burnside Bridge. Dave Allison says for over 3 years now, residents have had to take a detour or drive through a river to reach the rural settlement of Takapo. He says the alternative routes are dangerous.
5: Our biggest concern is the primary school bus having to turn onto a busy main highway with a very poor visibility.

0: Trinity, and my grandchild is on that bus, and two more coming very shortly, so it's very important that their safety is paramount.
1: Dave Ellison says infrastructure just needs to be repaired rather than upgraded to a two-lane highway bridge. The US Defence Secretary has announced that testosterone deficiency screening will be offered to soldiers who are 30 and older. Pete Hegseth says the program is aimed at ensuring that the military had what he calls the right testosterone levels to operate at their absolute best.
2: It's well-established science that as we age, testosterone levels often naturally drop. This initiative, it's not about artificial enhancement. It's about restoring and optimizing your natural capabilities, protecting your longevity, and ensuring you have the biological foundation required to sustain the fight.
1: Other members of the Trump administration have also talked about addressing a so-called crisis of low testosterone. Influencers and wellness companies promote hormone tests and treatments as vital for being what they regard as real men. Researchers working in the forests of the Democratic Republic of the Congo say they've confirmed the existence of a new species of monkey. Scientists went in search of the orange-lipped primate using a blurry photograph which was taken back in 2008. The BBC's Victoria Gill has the details.
3: A team of researchers set out in the forests of the Central Democratic Republic of Congo with cameras, microphones and genetic tests in search of this elusive monkey. They've now confirmed that the primate with black fur and pinkish-orange lips is a distinct species. Its bright facial colouring, researchers think, could help it to attract a mate. It also has a unique roaring call to announce its presence in the forest. The team chose the Latin name Colobus congoensis in recognition of the natural diversity in DRC.
1: Now to sport, the All Blacks have made four changes and one positional switch to the starting 15 to play Ireland this weekend as the hosts seek to extend their 52-match unbeaten streak at Eden Park. Rugby reporter Joe Porter has more.
4: Coach Dave Rennie has moved Tupuvai from lock to blindside flanker with Wallace Satiti dropped from the match day 23. Patrick Tuipulotu comes in to partner Josh Lord in the second row with Sam Darry rested. In the backs, midfielder Quintu Paya returns to the starting lineup in place of Billy Proctor, while Josh Morby will start on the left wing after making his debut off the bench in last week's win over Italy, replacing the injured Leroy Carter. Anton Signer and Xavier Numier will have the chance to add a second test cap from the bench, while Peter Larkai and Caleb Clark, who started against France but missed the game against Italy, are in the reserves.
1: England manager Thomas Tuchel says his side will approach the Football World Cup playoff for third against France with professionalism, even though no one is looking forward to it. England lost their semi-final 2-1 to Argentina today and will play France on Sunday morning to determine third place. Tuchel says his players gave their all in the semi-final, which makes a playoff difficult.
5: Nobody of these players, nobody of French players wants to play for this match. They want to play in the final. We gave everything to be in the final. Everyone plays to win the World Cup, but it is what it is.
1: Argentina plays Spain in the final on Monday morning. And now back to our lead story. An immediate evacuation order has been issued for people living in coastal areas of the west coast of the South Island, from Milford Sound to Pusica Point. A tsunami threat is in place after a magnitude 6.3 earthquake, which struck 40 kilometres north of Te Anau at 9.14 tonight. It was 53 kilometres deep, and GeoNet says it delivered severe shaking. The National Emergency Management Agency says people living on the coast must move immediately to the nearest high ground and not return until civil defence gives the all clear. It reiterates that a damaging tsunami is possible and the threat is real until the warning is cancelled. It says the first wave may not be the largest and tsunami activity will continue for several hours. And that's the news.
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1: You're listening to RNZ National. Susanna is with us once again shortly. The forecast now, Met Service forecast till midnight Friday for Northland and Auckland. Cloudy periods with isolated showers clearing later tomorrow. Waikato, Waitomo and the Central High Country. Cloudy periods, isolated showers becoming confined inland tomorrow morning and fine spells increasing. Coromandel, Bay of Plenty and Gisborne to Wairarapa, fine with a few areas of cloud. For Taranaki to Wellington, fine apart from a few showers about the ranges. For Buller, Grey and Westland, showers north of Greymouth, clearing this evening, then fine everywhere with a few showers developing tomorrow. For Nelson, Marlborough, Canterbury and Otago, except Clutha, fine weather. The Clutha area now, Southland and Fiordland, cloudy periods, a few showers for the south coast and Fiordland becoming frequent and heavier tomorrow evening. And for the Chatham Islands, mostly cloudy with a few showers. 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
10: Kia ora koutou, ko Susanna Leiatawa tēnei. Thank you so much for your company on Nights on RNZ National this evening. We have an update from NEMA, the National Emergency Management Agency. Here is the update. I'm going to read it. It's in their words. Now, there is a downgrade from the warning, from the tsunami warning. The reason for this downgrade is because the magnitude of the earthquake has been revised to a magnitude 5.9. The tsunami activity, expect strong and unusual currents and unpredictable surges at the shore. NEMA says they expect New Zealand coastal areas to experience strong and unusual currents and unpredictable surges at the shore following the magnitude 5.9 earthquake near 40 kilometres north of Te Anau this evening at 9:14. Strong currents and surges can injure and drown people. There is a danger to swimmers, surfers, people fishing, and anyone in or near the water close to shore. People in or near the sea in the following areas should move out of the water, off beaches and shore areas, and away from harbours, marinas, rivers, and estuaries. The areas under threat are the west coast of the South Island, from Milford Sound to Pusiga Point. The advice for people in these areas are stay off the beaches and shore areas. People on boats, liveaboards and at marinas should leave their boats, vessels and move onto shore. Do not return to boats unless instructed by officials. There is no need to evacuate other areas unless directly advised by local civil defence authorities. Coastal inundation, that's flooding of land areas near the shore, is not expected as a result of this event, but NEMA is advising people to move out of the water, off beaches and shore areas, and away from harbours, marinas, rivers and estuaries. Do not go to the coast to watch the unusual wave activity, as there may be dangerous and unpredictable surges. Listen to local civil defence authorities and follow any and all instructions, and share this information with family, neighbours and friends. Just repeating that, strong and unusual currents and unpredictable surges will continue. This is for several hours, and the threat must be regarded as real until this advisory is cancelled. This national advisory has been issued following an assessment of information that's available, and the situation may indeed change as new information becomes available. So listen to the radio or TV for updates. Check the civildefence.govt.nz website if you can. And of course, we will be having updates as they come in throughout the night and the morning. And joining us now is Southland Mayor Rob Scott. Kia ora, Rob.
11: Kia ora. How are you?
10: Good, thank you. A little bit breathless, but how are you?
11: Yeah, I'm actually not in Southland at the moment, but I've been talking to people on the ground, and yeah, that's certainly been quite a shake-up for them.
10: Not easy when you're not home, but what have you been able to find out? Because I'm sure you've got lines, telephone lines and email lines in. What's the latest?
11: Yeah, so the latest and your message there is kind of bang on from what I've heard. And yeah, I was talking to people literally seconds after it had happened. So it's been quite a shakedown there, but it's quite pleasing to hear that risk has been minimised and there's no need for an evacuation. Although I do know that I'm just talking to someone connected to people out at Milford's Down, because there are people staying out there, and they did the right thing and they got up to high ground straight afterwards. So it was pleasing to hear that people did do the right thing at the time.
10: I have been inundated, intentionally using that word, with a lot of questions, clearly from people who are not in Southland, about where Pusica Point is. And I wondered if you could give us some detail on that for the listeners who don't know.
11: Yeah, it's not an easy place to get to. It's in the far sort of southwest part of the South Island. It's in the Fiordland National Park. I don't know if you know where Preservation Inlet is.
10: I've heard of it, but I've not had the opportunity to go there. But keep going. The description's helpful.
11: It's in a very remote area, put it that way, out. Fiordland's very remote in itself, and Milford's Down, as a lot of people know, is kind of very remote there as well. And Pusica Point is, sort of round on the coast out there. It's about, I think from memory, about 150 k's sort of west, northwest of Invercargill, plus minus.
10: And of course, this advice, the advisory is still in place for the west coast of the South Island, Milford Sound to Pusica Point, for people on boats, at marinas, to leave their vessels, move on to shore. No need to evacuate other areas. But tell us how regularly you'll be receiving updates, Rob.
11: It will be. I think it's very important for people to keep an eye on the civil defence pages for both Southland and the West Coast there as well. And as things change, there'll be regular updates on there, and I'll be, of course, getting regularly updated myself. And yeah, those sort of civil defence pages are definitely the places to keep an eye on as things progress. And I mean, there may still be aftershocks and the like as well. So it's very important for people to keep updated as this goes on.
10: I've just had a text here saying, civil defence site is down. My daughter's tramping around Stewart Island, so trying to get info. Bit bonkers, someone needs to reboot their server. Just wondered if you had any updates about civil defence information and how that what might be happening there with that flow of information.
11: Yeah, I had heard that the site had gone down potentially due to demand, which something that we need to have a look at after the fact. But I haven't heard of anything on Stewart Island of anything to be of any concern. So it sounds like I've heard so far that everyone's all okay, and there's been a little bit of damage to some of the property in terms of cracking in houses and the like. But the important thing is, so far I've heard that everyone is okay. So that's the most important part.
10: That's good news. Tell us about Southland Council and what activity kicks in when there is this kind of a warning?
11: Yeah, so we've got, obviously Southland's a very big area, so we've got Emergency Management Southland, which is based in Invercargill, but we've got our elected members that stretch out quite far and wide. So I, even though I'm in Auckland, I knew who to get in contact with straight away to find out where things are. And we've got a very connected kind of body that we'll go through. And and our communities are also very, very strong in Southland as well, and they know how to look out for each other and look after each other. And I guess it's just a reminder that these things can happen at any time, and it pace for people to make sure, and for people up and down the country that haven't been involved by this, just make sure that you've got your grab bag ready and that you are ready for this to happen at any stage, because it can strike when you least expect it.
10: We'll let you go very shortly, but I wondered if you could just go through the sorts of checks that happened from a council point of view and all of your related organisations. What will you be looking at as a result of this earthquake?
11: Well, we've obviously got our core infrastructure, and that's our water and wastewater and all of those things. So now our team of they're out and about now, just checking to make sure that all of that's still functioning. And of course, I mean, obviously the people's wellbeing is a prime concern, so making sure that all our people are all okay. And then after that, we get on to our key infrastructure and all of the other core services that the councils do. So, it's quite an exercise, and I know the team will be very busy on the ground making sure that everyone and everything is okay.
10: Thank you so much for being available. It's not easy for you. You're not home at the moment, but thank you for giving us the update. As the Mayor of Southland, wherever you are in the country, good to have your company tonight, Rob, and do stay in touch.
11: Thank you very much.
10: That's Rob Scott. He's the Mayor of Southland, not home at the moment, but getting updates from his team. And I'm going to repeat the NEMA update that we have received just sort of in the past 15 or 20 minutes. The advisory represents a downgrade from the warning. The reason for this downgrade from the warning is because the magnitude of the earthquake's been revised to a 5.9 magnitude earthquake. So the national advisory is now regarding tsunami activity. Expect strong and unusual currents and unpredictable surges at the shore. NEMA expects New Zealand coastal areas to experience strong and unusual currents and unpredictable surges at the shore following this magnitude 5.9 earthquake that was located 40 kilometres north of Te Anau at around 9:14 this evening. Strong currents and surges can injure and drown people. There is a danger to swimmers, surfers, people fishing, anyone in or near the water close to shore. People in or near the sea in the following areas should move out of the water, off beaches and shore areas, and away from harbours, marinas, rivers and estuaries. Areas under threat are the west coast of the South Island from Milford Sound to Pusaka Point. And the advice for people in these areas, I'm going to read it now just because we're getting these reports of civil defence web information not being readily available. So here we go. Stay off the beaches and shore areas. People on boats, liveaboards and at marinas should leave their boats and vessels and move on to shore. Do not return to boats unless instructed by officials. There's no need to evacuate other areas unless directly advised by local civil defence authorities. Coastal inundation, that's flooding of land areas near the shore, is not expected as a result of this event, but NEMA is advising people to move out of the water, off beaches, shore areas, away from harbours, marinas, rivers, estuaries. Do not go to the coast to watch the unusual wave activity, as there may be dangerous and, importantly, unpredictable surges. Listen to local civil defence authorities, follow any instructions, and share this information with family, neighbours and friends. Thank you for keeping us updated with your texts, 2101, or emails knights@rnz.co.nz. We're going to go to an episode of The Detail now, but if something does change, I will interrupt that program with the update. Here's RNZ's program, The Detail, the decay of our cool capital.
12: I'm Alexia Russell, and today on The Detail, the coolest little capital in the world, the place you can't beat on a good day. But those good days are getting further and further apart. The cracks are showing, and not just the ones in the ground. What on earth is happening in Wellington?
13: Let's Get Wellington Moving is the latest infrastructure project to be put on halt.
14: I don't know anyone in Wellington who actually supports the Let's Get Wellington Moving in its current form. Both the city councils and the regional council have agreed to put it out of its misery. It's been an expensive flop.
15: The government will instead fund and build a second Mount Victoria tunnel.
16: We need a second Mount Victoria tunnel. We'll make it an infrastructure priority, get on with it and start construction within our first term.
17: I think it would be fair to say 2023 commitments were very ambitious. Very ambitious. The grand dame of Wellington venues out of action for a decade and now growing greenery along with a massive bill for quake strengthening.
18: Wellington City Council has hit pause at its Golden Mile Central City revamp after learning of another budget blowout.
19: Upgrades to Lambton Quay, Willis and Manor Streets and Courtney Place faced delays and budget blowouts since the project's scope was first laid out in 2021.
20: The more ambitious plans to get Wellington moving have been shelved, and the new tunnel is seemingly at the bottom of a priority list in spite of shovels allegedly being in the ground. Every week there seems to be a new stink coming from a different leak in the pipes. But how hard could it really be to brighten up the central city with a few trees and new cobblestones? Well, too hard, it appears.
21: We know we need to, you know, frankly, tart things up in a lot of Wellington streets, particularly Courtney Place, bits of Lambton Quay. We can do better, we need to. But we don't need to spend, it actually, the final cost is going to be $215 million. We just can't afford that, so we've got to start again.
20: Was Wellington's Mayor Andrew Little last week putting the kibosh on the Golden Mile project. The spin-off senior writer Joel McManus said in December last year that Wellingtonians were so sick of infrastructure investment being cancelled, delayed, or stuck in endless loops of design reviews that they just want something, anything, to be built. So here he is with the outlook from the capital. I asked him about the elaborate and bold schemes that had become too overspecced and then are dumped.
22: Yeah, I think there's an extraordinary and long-term problem in Wellington, which essentially boils down to it's really hard to build anything. And by which I mean not just housing, not just private developments, but these bigger government projects, the Golden Mile being one, but, you know, talking so much more about the Second Mount Victoria Tunnel, about the Basin Flyover. There's just such a long track record of major projects in Wellington just falling over and not happening. You know, the Golden Mile is the latest example of it, but I think it's also symptomatic of the wider issue.
20: Here's Corin Dan talking to Andrew Little on RNZ's Morning Report last November.
23: As a Wellingtonian, it does seem as though these projects keep blowing out. There has to keep being reviews. I mean, people are losing faith in these numbers.
24: Yeah, I think the worst thing would be to sort of just box on regardless of the numbers. So having seen what the numbers are, the right thing is to review it. But look, Wellingtonians will also be aware of the other big project cost blowouts we've had, the town hall and the sludge minimisation plant. But we're still, you know, the previous council agreed to put an extra $80-odd million into that project. Still, we're still trying to work out where we're going to get that from. So, look, it seems to me there is something about the way we are contracting or estimating contracts. We've got to get to the bottom of that. But in the meantime, we have this project on our plate. And notwithstanding, I think the very important objectives that it's seeking to achieve, the reality is the Wellington City Council and its ratepayers simply cannot sustain another massive cost blowout, and we have to look at it.
22: As strange as it is, I think some of it comes down to Wellington's status as a political town, by which I mean, you know, there are many advantages to that, but you also generally have a lot of people who are very opinionated, very smart, and very familiar with the game of politics and government and working the system. And that does mean that when controversial things are proposed or projects that will upset some subset of the community, they really have all the skills and capability to stop that from happening if enough people are sufficiently motivated. Now, again, there are many, many, many examples when we celebrate people who stand up and stop certain developments going through their community. But I think what started to happen in Wellington and what we've seen with what you highlighted already is that when you oppose everything, you get nothing.
20: So the problem is there's too many politicians in Wellington or people who know how to play the political game.
22: I don't think it's the politicians, actually. I think it is the latter, because we're talking about local politics here. It's not really an issue with Parliament or with central government as a whole, because we're talking about this particular city. Why is it that within the Wellington city boundaries, it seems to be so much harder to get the big things done that you need to get done for a city to develop than it is in seemingly any other city?
20: Can
10: Can we talk about the history of the Golden Mile project? Because it had its genesis, didn't it, in Let's Get Wellington Moving, is that correct?
22: Yeah, you could put it like that. And I think it's worth going even a little bit further back to the thing that really started Let's Get Wellington Moving, and that's the Basin Flyover. This is a proposal for an elevated highway going past the Basin Reserve. Now, this saw significant backlash. There were court cases, there were community protests. NZTA and the government and the local councils, I think, all sort of saw that backlash, identified the problem that it's particularly hard to get things built because oppositional forces in Wellington are uniquely strong. But then their solution to it was to create this mega entity, Let's Get Wellington Moving, which in theory would be larger and more powerful and, you know, have a bigger mandate and longer foresight and really take charge of all these mega projects and make them bulletproof. But that's not exactly what happened, as we know. Let's Get Wellington Moving has already been scrapped by the government, and in the end they essentially spent millions of dollars on reports and they built one pedestrian crossing.
10: Wow.
22: So I think it's all tied together in the sense that the Golden Mile, part of the problem at its core was that it was overbuilt. It was more than it needed to be. We're talking $200 million plus for a street upgrade, which really could be done to half, 80% of the same standard for so much less. But it all comes down to the same idea of making these mega projects that would counteract these oppositional forces. But in the end, well, I guess what happened with Let's Get Wellington Moving was that it actually just became a bigger target. So anyone who was upset about any project took it all out on the entity itself.
10: So is Wellington actually stuck?
22: It's not. And I really don't think this is this is not a fatal problem. This is a temporary problem that we need public discussion about to solve. For example, you know, we are seeing, you know, Wellington has stalled for a while, but we're seeing growth, of course. We've seen some mega projects open up just recently. The new library, the new seawall and bike lane to the Hutt. This is an example of a city moving forward. I think a really positive sign that there has been something of a cultural shift was the major change in housing policy a couple of years ago, which really opened up development permission, and so much of that was driven by young progressive voters in Wellington, which are that next generation of political power. So I think that itself shows that there is a bit of a rethinking about what it means to be a community advocate and what Wellington specifically needs to grow in this century.
10: Well, what does Wellington specifically need, Joel, in your opinion? Is it more trees in the street? Is it bicycle access? Is it quicker access to the airport? Is it prettying up? What are the issues?
22: I mean, I think we can talk about all of them, but the number one issue at Wellington's core is that it's not growing. You know, the population has been stagnant, and as a result, GDP stays stagnant. So, you know, ultimately, everything has to come down to increasing the population. You've got to attract more people to Wellington. That comes through business, but it also obviously has to come through housing. You've got to be a city that can provide high quality housing for a reasonable price so people have a good standard of life if they live there. You've got to provide the transport that enables that. And in Wellington, where the CBD is so core to the city's brand and the experience of the people living there, I think it actually is really important. Not just culturally, but economically, to put up street, trees and lights and make the streets nice, because you need to provide a place that people like being and want to be, you know, both for lifestyle and for business reasons. That is really the lens in which I see Wellington's challenges.
10: But, you know, Wellington used to be the coolest little capital in the world. You know, it used to be. Even the mutton birds said they wish they were in Wellington. And, it had that fantastic, vibrant theatre thing going on that you could, you know, walk out the door of your hotel and you'd be in any number of fabulous cafes. I don't live there, obviously. Is it the same now, or have things deteriorated?
22: My assessment is that you've got a lot of people, a lot of talented people working really hard, trying to make it the same, trying to recapture that magic, but you don't have the same fundamentals backing it up. And by that I mean on the arts front, for example, in terms of developing young artists, young musicians, so much of that just comes down to cost of living. Can they afford rent? Can they get a part-time job in a cafe, afford rent in a cheap flat, and practice their craft? Because if they can't do that, then they're not going to be in Wellington when they're struggling away in their 20s trying to make it in the arts. They're going to be in Christchurch maybe, where it's cheaper. Even Auckland, the rent in terms of quality of housing is better in Auckland now. So for those young artists, life is a bit more difficult.
20: Did I hear a Wellingtonian compare Auckland favourably?
22: In terms of the rental market, Auckland is well ahead of Wellington now.
20: Yeah.
22: And that is another thing that Wellington, I'd say is confronting, because it does understand that cities in the world compete for talent, particularly highly educated people, you know, who are highly employable. They're more mobile than they've ever been. You know, a city really does have to sell itself to those people, that the lifestyle is good and the quality of housing that you're going to get is so important to that.
20: How much of this stemmed from the earthquake and the subsequent need to earthquake proof, the sending out of public servants to their hometowns far away, that kind of natural disaster resilience planning that has taken so long?
22: Yeah, I'm really glad you mentioned that, because it's something that's not really discussed enough when it comes to, you know, the interesting and difficult malaise that Wellington has been in over the last decade or so, is that the two earthquakes, the Sedan earthquake and the Kaikoura earthquake, you know, really caused a lot of damage in Wellington, like an extraordinary amount of damage, but it's the little cracks, right? It's the damage to the foundations of apartments, it's the little cracks in the pipes. And so you never quite saw the level of full-scale disaster that you saw in Christchurch, for example, or that we've seen in other regions that have had major flooding or other natural disasters. You know, that's why the library had to close, that's why the town hall had to close, and that's why, well, it's part of why we have so many water leaks around the city, right? It all stems to this earthquake. But Wellington never got the government intervention, the mass outpouring of support, the money that it takes to rebuild. And so a lot more of that has gone on the council and the homeowners. It's just a kind of weird, unfortunate situation where the earthquake was kind of stuck in this bit of like causing damage, but not quite enough damage to get the full insurance effect. It just feels like something that the city's struggled with for so long, and no one really gives it enough credit for being the cause of so many of these issues. We've seen the issues that have arisen in the past decade or so from even just quite minor earthquakes. So if the big one comes, what happens? You know, the reality is that there are plenty of cities that have grown and thrived in earthquake zones. Tokyo is the largest city in the world. It's in a highly seismically active area, so it's not impossible to do, but it does create that additional challenge of you've got to build the base isolators, you've got to do the extra cost in the building, and then insurance can be higher. So yeah, it's an ongoing problem, and it's simply the ground underneath the city. So, you know, it's not exactly like it can be solved with politics.
20: You've written a couple of really interesting articles for the spin-off. One of them suggests the left can't get anything done. Tell me about that. What's the basis for that? Because, of course, obviously the mayor now, Andrew Little, former Labor MP. What makes you think that progressive people can't make progress?
22: No, I want to be very clear about what I'm saying here, because, you know, this is not a broad criticism of the left or of progressives or of Andrew Little. But it was an observation that the issues that Wellington has in terms of not being able to get major projects done is actually quite common around the world in a lot of progressive cities. We see this again and again. San Francisco is probably the poster child for this. You know, they're the best known left-wing city in the US. Massive housing problem, nowhere near enough housing being built. Talks of high-speed rail, they take 2 decades and they don't get built. You know, they've had a lot of these same problems at much larger scale. But you also see it in certain other cities, Vancouver, Los Angeles. And one of the things that a lot of these places have in common is essentially you had a political movement, you know, around the 70s and onwards, which focused a lot on community protection, on environmental protection, and which saw large-scale development as negative. And there is, of course, need to regulate against environmental harms. But so much of this, which you see across the world, especially in the Anglosphere, has led to a lot of the problems that we have today, right? Cities that don't have enough housing, cities with infrastructure that hasn't been replaced, cities where rates are going higher and higher because they're straining under the weight of their population. And I think it's just an interesting challenge, which a lot of people have written about, Ezra Klein and Derek Thompson being two really good examples, about the way that left-wing cities need to sort of reframe their approach to growth and think about how do we actually achieve the goals in the future that we want to achieve, because just saying no all the time is not going to get you there.
20: So do they need a bulldozer, a right-wing bulldozer, to put all this through? I mean, I don't mean a literal bulldozer. I mean, someone with a personality of a bulldozer.
22: I mean, look, Wayne Brown is an example of a mayor who has put that kind of approach into action somewhat successfully, right? And I think Andrew Little, to his credit, has done that a wee bit in terms of the way he's cutting through some council processes, cutting through a bit of the bureaucracy, and is willing to sort of keep the offices in line. But the other way of seeing it, rather than the bulldozer approach, is the light approach. And for things like the Golden Mile, for urbanism, street-level projects, I wrote that I would like to see Wellington and most cities in New Zealand embrace that a lot more, because the Golden Mile never needed to be a $200 million project. We didn't need to rip up all of the footpath and replace all the pipes and move all the bus bays. The street needs to be cleaned up. It needs to be renewed. We need some upgrades. But you could have achieved that by doing it small, incrementally, taking bits and pieces out of it over time, rather than it turning it into this mega project that draws mega opposition.
20: What did you mean by keep officers in line? Because that's one thing you've written about, is public servants who kind of take the reins.
22: I think it's an interesting and under-discussed aspect of like political leadership, the way that a minister or a mayor has this staff of public servants that they can command, but they don't directly work for them. And there are skills and talents on both sides, but I think in Wellington, something that I observed under Tory Whanau's mayoralty, but also Andy Foster's mayoralty, is the way council officers and the senior staff really ran the ship a bit more than what we've seen under Andrew Little's leadership. It can be good to take advice, obviously, from expert officials, but they're not directly answerable to the public the way politicians are. They don't have the same, political instincts, and they can sometimes lead politicians down paths that suit the bureaucracy but don't necessarily suit outcomes for the public.
20: What do you think is going to happen in Wellington? I mean, what has to happen, and what do you think probably will happen?
22: I mean, I don't think the Golden Mile upgrade is dead. I think an upgrade of Courtney Place has to happen. And I don't just mean that because I think it's important, but I mean politically, Andrew Little will face quite significant backlash from progressives if he completely abandons this project. So he is going to need to come back to the council table, but also to the public, with a new way forward. And there's officers going away writing up that plan now. Initially, they were given a year, which is potentially concerning that it is again going to become this kind of super project. But really, I think the public is going to want, at least, the public who support the project, is going to want some sort of design showing that the street is going to look a bit nicer quite soon and, won't cost $200 million, will cost significantly less than that. And that's not necessarily that difficult to get done, but no one's done it. no one's done it up until now, so I'd like to just see some progress.
20: How many reports have they had on this, and how much has it cost?
22: Oh, I couldn't tell you off the top of my head. Sorry, there have been so many that I've been covering this for 7 years, I think, at this point, and I've completely lost count.
19: Wellington Council will investigate some cheaper options to revitalise the city centre after councillors there voted 14-3 to kill the Golden Mile project. Debate over the removal of cars, the addition of cycle lanes, soon dominated the headlines there, and then another recent review called into question the project's touted benefits.
0: Because there was one that was described as being massively overspecced, $460,000 worth. 241 pages. It's like you talk about gold-plated roads. That's a gold-plated report.
22: And this was just the report on whether to continue the project. You know, Andrew Little had proposed pausing / scrapping it, and this report was essentially just to confirm whether that was a good idea or not. But I think it speaks to this this culture of super bureaucracy that has crept in, that anyone thought that this was a scale of report that was needed for this decision.
0: But also some interesting calculations as to how that report came to its conclusions, changing the cost benefit ratio and not including transport, just not including pedestrian benefits and things like that. Is this proof that the bureaucrats behind the scenes can engineer solutions and unsolutions depending on what is politically desirable?
22: Well, yeah, one could certainly look at this report and say that it led itself to a conclusion that it was supposed to lead to, right?
0: $215 million for the project, 50% chance it ends up higher. No sensible person's going to say, yes, let's continue.
22: Yes, but even within that, yes, I pointed out in my reporting that some of it struck me as a bit fishy. You know, there are these calculations of the cost-benefit ratio, which has been recalculated many, many times over the course of the project, but the calculation that they came up with this time was much, much lower and discounted a lot of things like pedestrian amenity and public transport improvements, and they didn't include that in the transport benefits column. So, you know, that doesn't necessarily mean that the project on a whole was a good idea, but I think the report itself was certainly leading in a certain direction.
0: Mm. Did Andrew Little do the right thing in pulling the plug?
22: Politically, for the position he's in, this was the only move available to him, really. It was not viable to move on. The only reason it had survived as long as it had was because NZTA had still committed to fund half of it, so it was still kind of a good deal for the council. But as the cost blew out more and more because of more and more delays, it had just reached a point where there was clearly no mandate for it. Cancelling it entirely would have been difficult as well for Little, so scrapping this version of the project and directing the officers to come up with a much, much cheaper version was the obvious choice.
20: That's it for today. The Detail is a newsroom production supported by RNZ and New Zealand On Air. This episode was engineered by Phil Bench and produced by Gwen McClure. Thanks to Joel McManus. I'm Alexia Russell. Ka kite anō.
10: Thank you, Alexia. The Detail is back again tomorrow. I'm just repeating the NEMA, National Emergency Management Agency, advisory. It's a national advisory. Tsunami activity. Expect strong and unusual currents and unpredictable surges at the shore. We expect New Zealand coastal areas to experience strong and unusual currents and unpredictable surges at the shore following a magnitude 5.9 earthquake near 40 kilometres north of Te Anau at 9:14 this evening. Strong currents, surges can injure and drown people. There is a danger to swimmers, surfers, people fishing and anyone in or near the water close to shore. People in or near the sea in the following areas should move out of the water, off beaches and shore areas and away from harbours, marinas, rivers and estuaries. The areas under threat are the west coast of the South Island from Milford Sound to Pusica Point. And this is advice. It's not advice. It's a warning. It's a, what are they calling it? A national advisory, excuse me. people on boats, liveaboards and at marinas should leave their boats and vessels and move on to shore. This is the west coast of the South Island from Milford Sound to Pusica Point. Do not return to boats unless instructed. There is no need to evacuate other areas unless directly advised by local civil defence authorities. There'll be more information in the news at the top of the hour. To take us there, thinking about Fat Freddy's drop and deciding that the next Men's Walnut remix of Roadie is ours right now.

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1: RNZ News at 11. Kia ora, good evening. I'm Mark Leishman. The National Emergency Management Agency has downgraded its tsunami warning to an advisory following an earthquake near Te Ano in Southland. NEMA earlier said people on the west coast of the South Island from Milford Sound to Pusaka Point must immediately move to higher ground, out of tsunami evacuation zones or as far inland as possible. The agency now says people in coastal areas should expect strong and unusual currents and unpredictable surges at the shore. The quake at 9:14pm was first recorded as a 6.3 magnitude shake, but has been revised down to 5.9. The shake was widely felt around the country. Christchurch resident Vicky Newbegin says she felt the earthquake from her 10th storey apartment.
2: To me, it felt more like a rolling motion, probably because Christchurch is a reasonable distance, and I think it would have been the wave of the earth's movement rather than a sudden shock.
1: Vicky Newbegin says she's since felt some aftershocks. The cause of actor Sir Sam Neill's death has been confirmed as pneumonia. The ABC's Chantelle Okori reports.
3: The My Brilliant Career and Jurassic Park star died in Sydney's St Vincent's Hospital on Monday, aged 78. His death was described as sudden and unexpected, with a statement confirming he remained in remission until his death. In April, Neil revealed he was cancer-free after a five-year battle with blood cancer. His agent of 19 years, Philip Grenz, today confirmed pneumonia was the cause of death. Grenz described Neil as an insanely private man who loathed a fuss, saying his family will honour him with a private memorial at their farm in New Zealand.
1: A Wellington Beach cleanup crew plans to be extra vigilant due to the arrival of bird flu. Yesterday, the deadly H5 strain of bird flu was confirmed in a seabird found on Petone Beach. Lorraine Sharp says cleanups take place at different beaches once a week, and it's typical to find a dead bird. She says the crew is always on the lookout for unusual things, but will be more cautious and aware now that the deadly virus is here. Lorraine Sharp says while the arrival of the virus was inevitable, it's still heartbreaking. A seaside suburb in Auckland could soon have buildings towering six stories above its heritage main street if a property developer's plan gets fast-track status. More than 200 Devonport locals attended a public meeting about the proposal yesterday. Meeting organiser and Devonport Heritage Chair Margot McRae says they like some of the developer's ideas, but she says the up to eight-storey apartment buildings proposed will overshadow heritage architecture and will block views of the Takaranga Maunga. Protests are taking place in Kyiv and other Ukrainian cities against President Zelensky's decision to remove the popular defence minister Mykhailo Fedorov. The 35-year-old had been in the job just 6 months and was a key figure in the expansion of drone warfare against Russia. Hundreds of demonstrators gathered at a central square in the capital, waving Ukrainian and EU flags and chanting, "Shame and bring Fedorov back." Oleksiy Honcharenko is a prominent Ukrainian MP.
4: In the show of President Zelensky, there should be only one star. Zelensky became suspicious about possible political ambitions of Minister of Defense. And when he feels something like this, he is getting rid of such people. He is moving them from high and important positions.
1: Kyiv was subjected to further Russian air attacks overnight. Ukraine has also been striking Russian targets. Argentina faced the prospect of a disciplinary action after their players celebrated their World Cup semi-final win over England with a banner supporting Argentina's claims to the Falkland Islands. The BBC's Will Grant reports.
5: Reaching the final for the second consecutive tournament has become a national obsession, given this World Cup is most likely Lionel Messi's last. Despite Argentina's coach, Lionel Scaloni, playing down the bitter history between the two nations before the game, insisting it was a football match, references to the war over the Falkland Islands in 1982 did appear. A group of fans in the stadium in Atlanta waved a banner which read Las Malvinas son Argentinas, meaning the Falklands are Argentine. The banner was then thrown down to the players on the pitch, who held it up as they revelled in their win.
1: FIFA rules prohibit political statements at matches it organises. And that's the news.
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1: RNZ with Susanna Leotawa back in just a moment. We have the forecast now from Met Service till midnight Friday for Northland and Auckland. Cloudy periods with isolated showers clearing later tomorrow. Waikato, Waitomo and the Central High Country, cloudy periods, isolated showers, becoming confined inland tomorrow morning and fine spells increasing. Coromandel Bay of Plenty and Gisborne to Wairarapa, fine with a few areas of cloud. For Taranaki to Wellington, fine apart from a few showers about the ranges. For Buller, Grey and Westland, showers north of Greymouth, clearing through this evening. Fine out everywhere with a few showers developing tomorrow. For Nelson, Marlborough, Canterbury and Otago, except Clutha, fine weather. For Clutha, Southland and Fiordland, cloudy periods, a few showers for the south coast and Fiordland. Those will become more frequent and heavier tomorrow evening. And for the Chatham Islands, mostly cloudy with a few showers. 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It is now just on 7 minutes past 11. Peter McElwain will have the next news for you at midnight.
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7: Kia ora koutou, ko Susanna Leotawa tōku ingoa. Great to have your company this evening, and I want to thank each and every one of you who has texted in 2101, and do keep your texts coming. Peter's here to receive them as well. We had the earthquake at 9:14, 40 kilometres north of Tiano, a magnitude of 5.9, and confirming that there is, well, New Zealand Civil Defence appears to be having challenge with its website. However, we have New Zealand Civil Defence's Facebook page up, and this update from them, this was 10:28, it was just reflected in the 11 o'clock news, but if you're just tuning in, I'm going to read it for you. The National Advisory, tsunami activity, expect strong and unusual currents and unpredictable surges at the shore. This advisory represents a downgrade from a warning. The reason for the downgrade is because the magnitude of the earthquake has been revised to 5.9. We expect, this is Civil Defence, expects New Zealand coastal areas to experience strong and unusual currents and unpredictable surges at the shore following this 5.9 earthquake near Fiordland at 9:14pm. Strong currents and surges can injure and drown people. There is a danger to swimming.

0: No need to evacuate other areas unless directly advised by local civil defence authorities. Coastal inundation, that's when flooding of the land area, the flooding of land areas near the shore, is not expected as a result of this event. But civil defence is advising people to move out of the water, off beaches and shore areas, and away from harbours, marinas, rivers and estuaries. This is in that threat area, west coast of the South Island, from Milford Sound to Pusica Point. Also a note, do not go to the coast to watch the unusual wave activity. This is for anywhere coastal in New Zealand, as there may be dangerous and unpredictable surges. Listen to local civil defence authorities, follow any instructions, share this information with family, neighbours and friends. And of course, stay tuned to RNZ National. We will have any updates as they come in throughout the rest of this evening, which is fast disappearing. And of course, with Peter McIlwain, who is your host until 5 in the morning when the First Up team arrives, and then of course Morning Report after that. So let's now join Cara Rickard, who is speaking with award-winning sound engineer and musician Mark Perkins, picking some favourite songs on the mixtape.
1: Kia ora, this is the RNZ Mixtape, Kukara Rikada Ho. Our guest today is award-winning engineer, producer, songwriter and composer Mark Perkins. Performing his own music as Merck, he began his career with an internship at Neil Finn's Roundhead Studios before going on to work on acclaimed albums, film scores and collaborations with artists in New Zealand and overseas. In this episode of the Mixtape, Mark reflects on his journey into music, his time living in Los Angeles, the stories behind some remarkable collaborations and the joy of helping artists bring their creative visions to life. Mark, you've picked some wonderful waiata for your mixtape today. Is there a bit of a theme to the songs you've chosen?
2: Thank you. Yeah, I definitely. Yeah, these are all songs that I've been lucky enough to be part of helping be created, and I could, you know, talk for hours about each one of them because I'm mostly just a big fans of these songs and the people that I've been able to work with lately.
1: Yeah, your name comes up again and again in conversations that I have with artists, and people seem to genuinely love working with you and speak so highly of what you bring to their music. How did this whole musical journey begin for you?
2: I guess like most people, I started playing instruments at school and my siblings were into music, and it just really latched for me. Just continued to just fall in love with listening to music, making music, writing it, and then after school I was mostly playing as a session musician for other different people's bands, and then eventually got a internship at Roundhead.
1: You won the Platt Strange songwriting competition when you were like 16. I listened to that song, it's a banger. As a 16 year old to write that, it's so cool.
2: Oh, thank you. Yeah, that was with my high school band, and I feel like if that hadn't come through, I wouldn't have ever thought of myself as a writer or musician. You know, I think that definitely gave me the confidence to kind of keep doing it. But yeah, that was my high school band. We did Rock Quest and all that, and we got actually kicked out because our singer climbed. We got disqualified because our singer climbed the big monitor stack. So yeah. But yeah, it was a cool band.
1: Everyone's got a great Rock Quest story.
2: I know. Yeah, it's funny how I still make music with Leroy Clampett, who's one of my best buddies. He's like one of the best producers that New Zealand's ever made, and he's doing super well in LA. And we met at Rock Quest, and yeah, just so many longtime friends from that one thing.
1: Yeah, so many great Kiwi bands came out of Rock Quest. Then after that, you ended up with an internship at Neil Finn's Roundhead, right? Was that a crazy experience for you to have an internship there?
2: Oh, for sure. It was amazing, and it was a total fluke. I still don't know how I got it because I didn't necessarily study audio engineering, which is usually the pathway you find yourself in that position. And yeah, I just learned so much just being there, even though towards the end of my time there, I was actually engineering and running sessions. But to start with, I was, you know, very much just the T-boy. And I wouldn't swap any of that for the world. It was just foundational.
1: Now, I'm really intrigued by this first song you've chosen for your mixtape, which is by someone that I only know as an actress.

0: Vicky Creeps, tell me about this one.
1: Yeah, oh, this is one of those ones that I could just talk for hours and hours about because there's so many stories involved. But yeah, so Vicky Creeps is, I guess the film buffs listening will know Vicky from one of the many, many amazing films that she's part of. Probably her biggest role was in Paul Thomas Anderson's Phantom Thread, where she was the lead next to Daniel Day-Lewis. But yeah, her and I, we met in New Zealand by chance and somehow just started making music together. And then she invited me back to... She enjoyed it so much and she'd never actually released anything or performed even. And so she invited me back to Berlin to kind of make an album with her, which is what we did. While we were making the album, she was also on like a press tour for a film that she was making with Viggo Mortensen. And I followed her around on the press tour, and which took us to like Toronto Film Festival, Reykjavik Film Festival. We played music up in this volcano in Iceland and had dinner with Bjork. And
0: oh my god, what you had dinner with Bjork?
1: Yeah, it was weird. It was like this whole story was very strange. We stayed at the Chelsea Hotel in Manhattan, and while we also played a concert at the Luxembourg Embassy of Manhattan. It was just a very bizarre month of my life, making this album with Vicky. And really, she's not only a phenomenal actress, but she's just like an artist in every sense of the word and a lifer. The song actually has, none of the album has been released yet. I asked her if I could play some of this.
0: Oh, wow. So this is like a first play worldwide premiere of an unreleased track from a very famous actress.
1: Secretly, yes, yeah, absolutely. She said it's fine. And so, yeah, this is, I guess, a world premiere. Just because I'm so proud of it, and it's been a little while since we made it, and we're still trying to find the right avenues to put it out. And so, but I'm just kind of like, let's just play a little song, a little teaser.
0: Yeah. Okay, so this one's called Prisca.
1: Prisca, yeah.

0: This is the RNZ Mixtape, and that was the worldwide premiere of Prisca, a song by actress Vicky Creeps from an as-yet unreleased album she made with Mark Perkins, who is our guest on the mixtape today. Thank you so much for sharing that song with us.
1: I know, it's a bit of fun, eh?
0: Yeah, so cool. Speaking about films, you've helped make some of the greatest albums to come out of New Zealand, but you've also composed music for films, right?
1: Yeah, I have actually. It's a big part of actually what I do these days.
0: Because you've just moved home after 2 years in LA. Is that part of the work that you were doing over there?
1: Yeah, in part, yeah, as among many other things. Yeah, I think I kind of found my way into lots of different jobs within vaguely music categories.
0: And how did you find it over there, going from New Zealand to being amongst a music community in a place like LA, which is pretty hectic?
1: It was amazing. It's amazing. It's kind of just more of everything, the good, the bad, and the ugly. It's just the music and creativity over there is just super inspiring, and especially a town like LA where everybody's just kind of making stuff. It's really cool. I struggled in many ways. I'm such like a New Zealander. I just know I belong here and I love it here so much. But I just met some incredible people and made so much cool music that I love. So it's definitely still a big part of my future. But it's good to be home for a bit. Yeah.
0: Yeah, cool. And so this next song that you're going to play on your mixtape actually came about from a person that you met in LA, right?
1: Yeah, it is. We met by chance, and since meeting, we've just become very dear friends, and he's very beloved around the world, and it's just such an honour to make music with the guy.
0: When you say you met by chance, what does that mean? Did you just bump into him in a coffee shop? Or?
1: No, okay, so yeah, it's like, maybe I should say that we started working together by chance.
0: Right.
1: I was working at a recording studio, just kind of helping sessions get set up and tidying and doing things when I first landed in LA, because I didn't have a studio to work in, and so I would do this and the guy would give me studio time in exchange for like helping out. And so one of the guys that came in was Alex Cameron, and I helped him set up, and then I was like ready to pick up my bag and leave, and he's like, oh, do you mind just sticking around? And then so I stuck around, and then he's like, what are you doing tomorrow? Are you able to come in? And so I came in the next day, and then eventually we just continued working together until we had an album. So yeah,
0: it just kind of happened. A whole
1: album? Yeah, it's coming out this Northern Hemisphere summer. Yeah, highly anticipated for me personally, and I guess hopefully other people.
0: Yeah, and so tell me about the song. The song is called Statue Down.
1: That's right, yeah. It's the first song that we made together, and it's a very powerful song. It's full of sort of fury, but also a kind of reflection on many different things. Alex is really good at finding the beauty in the ugly. And it's quite a politically charged song, and I was on tour with him. It was just him and I driving around America for 6 weeks in a rental car, and the first time we played this live was in a very small town in Texas, and so we weren't sure kind of how some of the elements of the lyrics would be received, but they absolutely loved it. It felt like Newport Folk Festival all over again with Bob Dylan.
0: They
1: by the end of the first chorus they were all singing along and cheering, so yeah, it's just a bizarre feeling.
0: Yeah, right, let's listen. This is Alex Cameron and Statue Down.

0: That was Statue Down by Alex Cameron. You're listening to the RNZ Mixtape. Multi-talented music engineer, producer, composer and songwriter Mark Perkins is our guest picking the songs today. Now, you were recently awarded the TUI for Best Engineer for your work on Marlon Williams' spectacular album, Te Whare Ti Weka Weka. What did it mean to have your work recognised in that way?
1: Oh, I just was so proud and honoured to be part of such a special album. Yeah, I'm still very proud.
0: Yeah, it's a beautiful, incredible album, and I'm not surprised that it's done so well. How was your experience of making that with Marlon?
1: Oh, it was just like something that I think everyone involved will remember for a long, long time. I mean, the making of the album is obviously well documented as well, but there's lots of just secret little moments that happened just between Marlon and I and the band and the crew there that were just very special, very special.
0: How did you and Marlon first end up working together? Because Te Whare Ti Weka Weka wasn't the first project that you worked with him on.
1: No, I opened for him with my own music project many, many years ago. And then we shared a manager for a little while, and while we had that manager, he hooked us up with like a little recording session together. And so we didn't know each other that well, but I think the first day that we started making music together, we made the demo for what became My Boy, the song from his
0: Love
1: previous
0: that
1: album.
0: Song.
1: Yeah, me too. So good. So yeah, and then we just kind of continued making stuff ever since then.
0: That's so cool. And so tell me why you picked Pokaya Ra Te Marama as your song for the mixtape, of all of the songs from the album that you could have chosen.
1: Yeah, I could have chosen any one of the songs just because they all kind of have individual special characteristics that I love. I like the song just because it carries a very magical feeling to me. It's kind of has an eternal quality, and which is why I love that it kind of fades in and then it fades out again. It seems like really cool art that just also happens to be in Te Reo Māori. And I don't know, I just love it. It's like a psychedelic cowboy kapahaka song, and you don't hear that very often.

0: This is the RNZ Mixtape, and that was Pokaiara Te Marama by Marlon Williams. Mark Perkins won the Best Engineer Award for his work on Marlon's album Te Whareti Wika Wika, and he is our guest picking some songs today that he has had a hand in making. You mentioned there that you had opened for Marlon. How do you find the time to make your own music when you're so busy helping other people make theirs?
1: Well, lately I haven't. It's been really busy, which has at this stage has been quite. I've actually quite enjoyed a little moment of break from my own music writing, and I've found it quite creatively fulfilling to be helping other people with their projects. I think being in the last 2 years, I've lived in Los Angeles, and that's kind of taken every fiber of my being to busy myself and stay afloat, and which has meant taking on, you know, lots of production work and composition things, which, and you know, your personal projects are always the first thing to leave when things get busy or stressful, and
0: Because your personal projects probably don't pay you
1: exactly.
0: well either.
1: No, or at all, or they kind of suck all the money that you have. I think that's part of what I'm looking forward to about being home is investing more time into my own personal project. That said, I have also just made an album with a new band with one of my friends in LA, and that'll be coming out later, maybe later in the year. So yeah, I've managed to find some time for it, but mostly I've found helping other people do their things surprisingly creatively fulfilling.
0: Yeah, it must be a really nice partnership when people come to you and they trust you to help them create the vision for what they want their music to be.
1: Definitely, and it's not something that I take lightly whatsoever. It's a huge responsibility and an honour, but mostly I genuinely love all of these people, and so it's just nice to get a reason to hang out and make cool stuff together.
0: Yeah, do you sometimes find, because you guys all are such good friends, it can take a lot longer to get the work done because you'll just want to hang out and have a yarn and have a good time and go and eat snacks?
1: Yeah, but that's part of the process, I think. That's like an important part of making things. I see that as all part of the big picture of how you make things. I don't think we could do it if it was any other way.
0: Yeah, I remember talking to someone and they said, you do need a person who has that kind of calm but fun but can get the job done kind of way to it about them, because it can be quite hectic recording music, and so when you've got that person who's kind of taking the control side of it, it makes it a lot easier.
1: Definitely, yeah. No, it's definitely not without a lot of stress and like lots of concentration, you know, especially when you're working with a band and you're recording live and you're making an album in Haast, for example, where, you know, if you forget one cable, the next town is hundreds of kilometres away and the whole operation falls to pieces. So, yeah, it's definitely like takes some sort of, what is it, left brain thinking, right brain thinking, you know, like a balance of those.
0: Yeah, because Haast is where you've recorded Te Whareti Wika Wika, right?
1: That's right, yeah.
0: Yeah, and that kind of process where you're coming out of the studio and you have to set it up in a room, how difficult is that for you to do as the engineer?
1: It's tricky, but I love it. I think it's like my favourite albums have all been made that way, my favourite experience of making albums have all been that way, and, you know, I think I'm lucky with that project in particular that I was able to work with some people who are really, really good at the gear side of things and the tech aspects. So yeah, it wasn't just me, but it's a challenge, but it's a challenge that I really think is super valuable.
0: Yeah, I love the scene from the film where you guys are eating like sausage rolls or something.
1: Yeah. We had these ladies that would come sneaking through the back, and like, because we were in Haast, that was all like, what do you call, like
0: the
1: hunted
0: catering.
1: Food. Yeah, the catering. Yeah. And like these two old ladies that would like silently slip plates under the door, and it was like, yeah, sausage rolls and food rolls. And then for dinner, it was like crayfish and venison. It was like amazing. It was like the dream. That's why I said it was like, yeah, such a good experience.
0: Yeah, I can imagine, and what a beautiful album that came out of that. And speaking of Marlon, this next song that you've put on your list, you helped make with Marlon and Adam Hadaway and The Haunters. It's called If You've Got Nowhere Else to Go. Tell me about this song.
1: Yeah, so we made this out in a studio in Diamond Harbour in Banks Peninsula, and I picked the song just because I love it so much. It's got this warm, kind feeling to me. And I think on like a surface listen, I don't know what the song is about, but I have my interpretation of it. And like on a surface level, it sounds like someone reluctantly showing care towards somebody else. But I think what I like about it is against the music and against the way that Adam sings it, you hear like a more nuance to the meaning, which is, you know, one of unassuming but very deep love, I think.
0: Yeah, and there is that great lyric, "Some sweet day you'll become your own person."
1: Yeah, I love that line. I don't know why that sticks out to me, but it's just like it plucks at my little heart.
0: Can you tell me about the sitting on the oil heater part?
1: Oh, yeah. Yeah, there's this great moment in the song in the guitar solo where we were recording Adam's vocal, and so he doesn't sing during that bit, and it was a cold Banks Peninsula night, and he leant back and sat on a oil heater and burned his bum in the middle of recording a vocal take, and we left it in there because it just sounds so cool. It just sounds like through the reverb he goes, "Ooh," and it's like this little African jungle animal in the distance or something. It's just, yeah, it's a cool sound that I just like, that we left in.
0: Let's listen and see if everybody can pick where the noise is in the song. This is If You Got Nowhere Else to Go by Adam Hathaway and the Haunters.

0: That was If You Got Nowhere Else to Go by Adam Hannaway and the Haunters here on the RNZ Mixtape. Producer, engineer, multi-instrumentalist, composer, Mark Perkins is picking the songs on the mixtape today. When we were talking about that song and leaving random little sounds in there, is that something that you do often in your process and things end up? Because I remember that's an actual ruru sound in My Boy, right? The song that you made with Marlon?
1: Yeah. I love leaving those little things in there all the time. Like anything, any surprise that you can, I don't know, it just feels like a real collaboration with the universe when those sorts of things happen. I remember with a Delaney Davidson song that we made for his, not this most recent one, but his previous album, we were boiling a kettle and then it just started whistling in the middle of a guitar take and he just kept playing it. It added this like haunting whine in the background of the song. So yeah, I feel like whenever you stumble upon those little accidents, it's just so special. I love keeping that stuff in.
0: Yeah, do you ever have to convince the artist that it's good and that it should stay in?
1: No, they're always the last people that you have to convince for that sort of thing. It's usually like the engineer that needs convincing to leave those, because they're mistakes, I guess. But yeah, usually it's the tech side of people that don't like that sort of stuff.
0: Right. And so when you're the engineer, you're like, that's fine, guys, we're leaving it in.
1: Totally. Yeah, I love that stuff.
0: Is there a role that you prefer more? Producing, composing, engineering?
1: Yeah, I mean, I think they all have different things that I really love. I would say that like when it comes to engineering, I use that more as a tool to kind of, it's like more of a function towards writing or producing. So like I do that because it's easier to get the sounds that I want for the production, if that makes any sense. It's not that I love microphones and I love
0: you're not a technical, gear geek.
1: No, I don't, like, it's not that I love technical equipment and finding the perfect sort of best recording. It's a means to an end, but a valuable one, I would think. So yeah, I don't know, I like writing the most, and I like it when I'm running a big recording session when there's a band playing live and there's lots of chaotic elements going on. That's the sort of stuff. And the creative sort of direction things. Those are the things that I really love to do. Yeah.
0: And you did mention earlier in the mixtape that you never studied any of this. So how good you are at it now, is that just from learning on the job?
1: Yeah, exactly. Just doing it. A whole bunch of stuff. Yeah. And I don't still feel very, I'm very grateful for that TUI Award of Best Engineer, but I still, you know, have a little imposter syndrome within me despite that. I don't think of myself as an engineer necessarily. It's more of, like I said, the means to an end. But I just try and find the sounds that make me feel something, you know.
0: Yeah, amazing. Mm-hmm. The next song on your list is Folk Bitch Trio and Change. And this is a cover of a Blonde Shell song, right?
1: Yes, yeah. I still actually have never heard the original version of the song.
0: The original's so good.
1: Oh, it is? I don't know. I got to go listen to it. Yeah, I kind of didn't want to listen to it leading into making this with them because just so that it was whatever they had come in the room prepared with was the idea, you know, and there was no kind of prior influence. But yeah, it was a great experience. I'm such a big Folk Bitch Trio fan, and they are doing so many cool things, and the last album that they made with Tom Healy is just, yeah, amazing. And so yeah, they came over to my studio in Los Angeles and sang around one microphone and played a little bit of guitar over this, and then we went and ate some tacos. It was amazing. But yeah, I love this recording because it's kind of filled with this kind of dark dread that no amount of layering and stacking up different instruments could ever create. You know, it's just two guitars playing next to each other, and it has this kind of haunting effect.
0: It sounds really raw.
1: Very, very raw, yeah. Well, which I love.

0: That was Folk Bitch Trio and Change here on the RNZ Mixtape. Award-winning engineer, producer, composer Mike Perkins is our guest picking some songs today. He's picking wonderful songs that he's had a hand in making. How did you end up in Christchurch?
1: Yeah, I don't know. It's a bit off script for me.
0: Because you grew up in Tauranga, right?
1: Grew up in Tauranga, yeah, and then made my way to Auckland and lived there for 11 or 12 years. I don't know. Christchurch is the place at the moment. I just love it down there. Basically, how did I end up down there? It was like around COVID, and Auckland was in these lockdowns, and then I'd just gone through a breakup, and I was just needing like a pretty decent change up, and then I had just a bunch of work open up down in Christchurch, and you know, some great living opportunities, and so I just went down, and I loved it. I loved it, and I'm heading down there shortly to live. So yeah,
0: I wondered. I mean, I knew that you grew up in Tauranga, but I wondered, what that connection was to Christchurch, because it felt like every Christchurch artist that I'd spoken to, Fazer Days, L.A. Mitchell, everyone talked about Mark Perkins.
1: Really? Well, I love them all as well. It's mutual. Yeah.
0: If you've never met these artists before, how does that process work about them just reaching out to you to work together? Or do you reach out to them? Like, how does that look?
1: It works in many ways. I think usually it just works out. Yeah, they've got a project that they are wanting some help with, and then they like have kind of reached the limit of what they can do with in terms of demoing and making stuff, and then so they approach me, and then we try it. Usually it works out that like we do a day. We're like, I'm just like, come into the studio for a day, and we'll just make some stuff, and we'll see if we have fun, and if I can be helpful to this project, and then if that works, then we'll carry on making stuff together.
0: Yeah, I loved when I chatted to L.A. Mitchell about her new album Meaningful Work, and she said that you guys just had a folder of kind of like touchstones or songs and sounds and references when you were putting the album together.
1: For sure, yeah. I don't know what it's like for them, but at least for me, it seems like it's just a valuable thing to have someone to walk alongside you with, like, through this journey of making an album. Making an album is a very hard thing to do, and like, you know, albums break up bands all the time, and so
0: they do, don't
1: yeah,
0: they?
1: Totally. And so I think like anybody who's made an album, I'm just like in awe of you. And so I'm not like the way that I like to work, at least, is like I'm not a producer who claims to know what's right for you or has a grand vision for what you should sound like or who you should be. I'm definitely like a companion more than I am like plotting the this is the path that we must walk. I think that's just the style that I like, where it's like you and I, we're going to figure this out together. I don't know what it is, you don't know what it is, we're going to figure it out together, and that might just take some time.
0: Yeah, and I think it goes back to what I said earlier, how they all kind of say, you're a person with that kind of calm, reassuring presence that whatever you want to do, we can work it out.
1: Exactly, yeah, that's what I love. It's like, especially the like stranger and the like more unlikely to be anything good, the better. You know, like I think sometimes people come to you with these strange ideas and you're like, oh, I have no idea how this is going to work, but that's actually like quite exciting. Yeah.
0: Yeah. And speaking of Christchurch, and another phenomenal album that's just come out that you've had your hands all over is Baby Heavyweight by Delaney Davidson. And you've picked a song from that as your last song on your mixtape.
1: Yes. Yes. This is, this song just came out this week, and it's, amazing. It's Delaney's 11th album, which is just like such a testament to itself. And he's an incredible artist and such a taonga for this country, I think. And yeah, I love this song. It's so evocative. Like the poetry, Delaney's words it's just so full of very rich imagery. And then it has all these disparate sort of musical colours. Like there's the kawowo that Delaney plays. It's very haunting. And then there's the members of the Christchurch Symphony Orchestra brass section droning away. And these thumping drums, and the melody is this kind of Italian folk melody. It's just, yeah, it's just all these disparate.
0: It's crazy.
1: It is crazy, yeah. And that's, I mean, maybe that's what I was saying too before. Sometimes people come to you and like, oh man, this is how we turn this into like a record is a very, very fun challenge. And yeah, I think we done good this time. Yeah, it's a spooky, spooky, chaotic song.
0: Yeah, do you want to tell us about your memory and the warm-ups pretty funny.
1: Yeah, yeah. So my favourite memory of making this particular song was we were working with Chris O'Connor, who's one of the greatest drummers in New Zealand.
0: Incredible drummer, amazing.
1: Yeah, yeah, Phoenix Foundation and many, many other groups. And Delaney likes to ask all the musicians involved what their favourite snack is, and so they can arrive to the studio with their favourite snack. And Chris's favourite snack is walnuts, apparently, for the recording studio. And so Delaney just shows up with this enormous bag of walnuts in their shells, and we have no way of opening them or eating them, so naturally they become a percussion instrument. And then before I knew it was 3 a.m. and Delaney and Chris were rolling whole walnuts around on an enormous bass drum across the skin of a giant bass drum into a microphone, and dancing around, throwing them around at cymbals and drums and stuff. And all of that ended up in the recording, and it kind of adds to this sort of disheveled, coming apart feeling of the song.
0: Wow, I hope that as we listen to it next, everyone can try and pick out the sounds of the rolling walnuts. Hey, Mark Perkins, thank you so much for coming on the RNZ Mixtape today, picking some wonderful songs and also giving us an insight into the stories behind them. Thank you so much.
1: Thanks for having me, Cara. It's so nice to chat.
0: Let's take it out with Delaney Davidson and Misericordia.

0: RNZ News at midnight. No mai haere mai, I'm Peter McIlwain. The National Advisory, issued following the magnitude 5.9 earthquake near 40 kilometres north of Te Anau at 9.14 last night, is cancelled. The advisory has been cancelled because no tsunami signals have been detected by Earth Sciences NZ for approximately the past 2 hours following the event. This indicates that there is no ongoing tsunami activity affecting the area and the threat has now passed. However, Mullian Atkins says she and her husband Ken, holidaying in Wanaka, were heading off to sleep when the earthquake hit.
1: Both of us were woken by the bed moving, and it did feel like a truck was driving, you know, close past the bedroom.
0: Mullian Atkins says after living through the Christchurch earthquakes, last night's quake wasn't as bad in comparison. Hostilities between Iran and the United States are ratcheting up further, with explosions heard right across Iran and Tehran hitting back with drone strikes against US military facilities in Jordan, Kuwait and Bahrain. Here's the BBC's Barbara Plett-Usher.
2: Iran's top negotiator issued a lengthy statement as the US stepped up its airstrikes. Mohammed Bagher Ghalibaf called the conflict an existential war, emphasizing the importance of maintaining Iran's claim to the Strait of Hormuz by force, if necessary. But he also left the door open to negotiations. The U.S. says it's targeting Iran's ability to threaten shipping in the waterway. But in this latest round of strikes, Iranian media reported that a children's cancer hospital was evacuated after several missiles landed nearby.
0: An infectious disease expert says the strain of bird flu that's arrived in New Zealand has the potential to wipe out some endangered species. A seabird found on Wellington's Petone Beach has tested positive for the potentially deadly H5 strain of the virus. It's the first case in New Zealand. Massey University infectious disease epidemiology professor Nigel French says the H5 strain can spread rapidly and cause severe disease or death. He says if it reaches smaller endangered populations, they could become extinct. The Conservation Department has begun vaccinating 300 core breeding birds from five of the country's most endangered bird species. The Justice Minister says move-on orders will allow police to help those having their businesses obstructed by homeless. The bill empowering police to issue the orders has faced criticism this week in front of Parliament's Justice Committee. Paul Goldsmith says the government's focus is on business owners.
3: All we're trying to do is thinking of the person who gets up at the crack of dawn, has put their life saving into a retail outfit in the CBD. They get up every morning, they try and do their business, and they find four people lined up outside their shop shouting at people coming by and making it impossible for them to make a living and look after their family. They are the group that we're focused on and we want to help them.
0: Paul Goldsmith says he wants people to feel safe and welcome in New Zealand's central cities. The Child Poverty Action Group says working households earning less than the full-time minimum wage per adult are under the sharpest housing pressure. Researcher Greg Waite says more than 70,000 households in private rentals are working but earning less than the full-time minimum wage per adult, and the majority don't receive a benefit. He calculates that two-thirds of that group can't afford rent.
4: Working, doing the best they can, and they can't afford the rent. So two-thirds of that group that's under the minimum wage average per adult can't afford the rent.
0: Greg Waite says while rents have eased lately, that doesn't undo the big increases of previous years. A Wellington City Councillor is urging Kainga Ora to make a decision over an empty street of old state houses. Some units on Ngatiapa Street in Strathmore have been vacant for about 6 years since the last residents left in 2024. A planned social housing development of nearly 50 homes was set to begin in late 2024. Latest figures show 804 people are on Wellington social housing and transfer waiting list. Councillor for the Eastern Ward Johnny Osborne says it's frustrating the houses are sitting empty when people need homes. Kainga Ora says it's looking at new plans for social housing on the street. In sports, the All Blacks have made a significant positional switch to the starting 15 to play Ireland this weekend as the hosts seek to extend their 52-match unbeaten streak at Eden Park. The notable change sees Tupou Vaii moving from lock to blindside flanker. Coach Dave Rennie said moving Vaii to flanker was to give themselves more options at set-piece while also beefing up the loose forwards. That's the news.
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0: Yes, a fresh new short forecast through from Met Service, valid until midnight tonight, Friday. Northland to Waitomo, including Coromandel. Cloudy periods with isolated showers clearing this afternoon or evening. Taranaki to Kapiti and the Central High Country, partly cloudy with a possible shower about the ranges. Bay of Plenty, Gisborne to Wairarapa and also Wellington. Fine, apart from a few areas of morning cloud. For Buller, Grey and Westland today, cloud increasing this morning with a few showers. Nelson, Marlborough, Canterbury and Otago except Clutha. A fine Friday for you. Clutha, Southland and Fiordland, mostly cloudy with showers about Fiordland and the south coast, but long fine spells elsewhere. Chatham Islands today, cloudy periods and a few showers. 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It's now 6 minutes past midnight. Morena, a very good morning and welcome to today's edition of the All Night Programme. Hope you've had a good week and my thoughts are with you if you had a bit of a shake-up in the South Island last night. But just repeating the first story in our news at midnight, the National Advisory issued following that magnitude 5.9 earthquake north of Te Anau is cancelled. That was at 9.14 last night. The advisory has been cancelled because no tsunami signals have been detected by Earth Sciences NZ for approximately the past 2 hours following the event, and this indicates that there's no ongoing tsunami activity affecting the area and the threat has now passed. That's good to hear. Well, let's take a look, see at what's coming your way on the program this morning. Our first feature after 12.15, we look at architecture from Cape to Bluff. And at 1.15 on People Fixing the World, in Liverpool, a search for hidden entrepreneurs backs bold ideas with a year's wage and mentoring, helping people turn life experiences into new businesses. Well, he's back after two with the Nashville Babylon, Mark Rogers, presenting the very best in country, soul and rock and roll. And on this morning show, there's Americana from Emmylou Harris, Smog and Bonnie Prince Billy, gospel-tinged bluegrass, courtesy of the Stanley Brothers, plus classics from Dolly Parton and David Bowie. Looking forward to that. Well, we begin a serialised reading for you of David Hill's story about a teenage musician. It's called Duet. Yes, the teenage blues guitarist finds himself invited to play in a youth orchestra, and against his better judgment, he goes along, as we will hear in the opening episode of Duet. That's just after three this morning on the all-night programme. And to around the 3.30 on Midweek Media Watch today, Colin Peacock talks to Susana Leatawa about a local figure who was already famous but hit the headlines this week as a candidate in the upcoming election, and a British figure who suddenly found himself famous after plenty of elections in the past, also the death of Sir Sam Neill. Witness history after four this morning, the co-founding of an art movement 110 years ago, which still influences creativity today. And on our final feature, the detailed, about 4.30, Wellington has become a city of gold-plated report writing and very little action. I've got my regular features, including an overnight quote shortly. Let's launch into some music after midnight now from the Wellington-based soul musician and singer-songwriter Louis Baker. This track from his 2019 album Open, it's called Black Crow.

Ah, tasty soul there from the capital with Louis Baker, Black Crow. 12 past 12 now on the All Night program, and this week my overnight quotes will be uplifting quotes from the film world. And this morning, you might remember this, carpe diem, seize the day, boys, make your lives extraordinary. Those words from John Keating, played by the late Robin Williams. It's from the 1989 American coming-of-age drama Dead Poets Society, which I thoroughly enjoyed. Back to a little more music before our first feature relating to architecture and photography. The late Amy Winehouse from her album Back to Black. This is Tears Dry on Their Own.

0: Amy Winehouse, and I can only imagine what her career may have brought to the world if she had survived past the age of 27, yes, passing away during that sad 27 club. It's a quarter past midnight now, and from a home perched impossibly on the side of a hill to a flat pack build that needs only three people to put together, our landscape hosts some rather unique dwellings. Well, Simon DeWitt is an award-winning photographer, and Andrea Stevens is a writer with a background in architecture. Together, they have teamed up, collating New Zealand's most interesting homes into a coffee table book called Cape to Bluff. And they spoke to Paddy Gower on Saturday morning.
1: Kia ora, and I don't know if you heard earlier, and I don't know how this will start the interview or not, but I did refer to this as property porn earlier on. Is that offensive to the two of you?
2: I've been called worse, mate. you grow a thick skin when you live in Wellington, I think.
1: Andrea, is that offensive to you? And feel free to say if it is.
3: It comes about from magazine culture, which I think is why we're keen to do books. Books have a longevity to them, and we've got a snapshot here of houses designed over the last 8-10 years. And I guess in 100 years' time, people will look back at this collection and see what our culture valued at this time and the way people thought about things and the way homes were built, the technology, the materials, the things we were growing and making, the timbers. So it feels like a cultural documentation to me.
1: Yes, and that has taken this interview in the direction of exactly where it needs to go, because this is cultural documentation of the very best that I've ever seen from the two of you. And I'll come to you first, Simon, then I'll come to you, Andrea. Simon, your photography, which I know well, has such a distinct style. And then, Andrea, your writing really helps bring this to life, just in the way you've just described it. How did the two of you get together? And I'll start with you first. How did this collaboration come about?
2: Andrew and I worked on a large number of books together, going back nearly 20 years.
1: So incredible.
2: We've worked a lot with different publishers and some great collaborations over the years. And the State House book comes to mind. We worked together on that some 7 or 8 years ago. And we decided after different collaborations with different publishers to do something ourselves, to put our name behind it, and to do something that we felt didn't have any compromise. So that every ingredient, every consideration was ours, and you know, the risk that goes with that too. The buck stops with us at every turn of the page, effectively. When you're dealing with photography, that's an important element. You can lose viewers very quickly if the pictures don't do enough, if they don't ask enough questions.
1: And Andrea, yeah, this is an incredible collaboration. Can you remember how it sort of started to come about and how you got to this point?
3: Yeah, I remember really clearly. I'd been an architect for 10 years in commercial architecture, and I chose to move out of it partly for family reasons. I was raising little babies, and it was a friend had come over and visited and stayed, and I was wondering what to do. And she said, well, why don't you write, find a good photographer, create a partnership. So I flicked through Home magazine and thought, oh, I like the look of Simon's work. So I contacted him. And within a month, we had our first project together for Australian magazine called Habitus, which was a South Pacific, Southeast Asian magazine that Paul McGillick ran. So we were, right from the get-go, we were documenting New Zealand projects that had a real New Zealand sense of place, sense of landscape, sense of space, our own kind of, often humble ways of looking at things, using industrial kind of materials or plywood, but using them in really artful ways. So that set the trajectory about 18 years ago. And we worked with Habitus and InDesign, doing a lot of commercial work as well. And Penguin contacted us. We did two books with Penguin. A memorable one was our State House book, Beyond the State, with Bill Mackay. And I think that collaboration, I mean, it's become a friendship, a deep friendship now. So these projects are as much having fun together as anything. And we both run commercial practices on the side. I do a lot of writing in the industry, and Simon, you know, has a lot of clients right around the country. So we have that breadth of knowing what's going on and able to compile these projects together, and we work very closely. This project's, each of us has spent 300 or 400 hours a piece on it, maybe more, and they take about 3 years. And it's just so much fun creating a book and an object and working with the graphic designer initially. So Luke Scott designed Cape to Bluff Volume 1. Sarah Gladwell helped us with Volume 2. Everbest did the printing. So there's quite a team, and there's a whole lot of proofreaders. It's been proofread by 3 different proofreaders and sub-edited, and the project management side of it to get it all come together, and the work by Khan to get the images with the right look for the scale. And I think the scale's been fun too. When I first got my copy of Cape to Bluff 1, I thought, oh my goodness, how am I going to fit this in my bookshelf? And now I see it really is, it's the largest images you'll be able to see beyond, say, an art gallery. So when you open, it opens to about A3. So it's not, I don't see it as a coffee table book, it's a table book, and you can really appreciate that sense of space. There's a lot of landscape in there, and I think, you know, we have the most beautiful country, the most beautiful climate, and I think it's a real contemplation and meditation around that as well.
1: Yeah, it's definitely a journey around New Zealand when you go through it. And one part that really stopped me, I mean, obviously all of the homes are incredible, the creativity, but one part that really stopped me when I went through the book, and I want to talk to both of you now, is the 7 colourful little houses, as it's called, which are in Rolleston, an area that a lot of New Zealanders will know is incredibly high development. A lot of it does look the same, the properties that have been built there. But here we have these 7 colourful little houses, and I could perhaps start with you on them, Simon, if you could describe them, which will put you in a, you're used to photographing things, but if you could perhaps describe them for our listeners, I think they'd find them quite incredible, these 7 colourful little houses.
2: Yeah, I think in distinct contrast to Volume 1, where we had 30 very aspirational houses from 1 through to 30, Volume 2 really reflects more the time we're in, where multi-unit housing has become more valuable and more in the conversation. Also social housing, where low-cost solutions have become more and more important, and the value of how we all live in that sense. These 7 colourful houses sit on a very suburban, a very new street in Rolleston, and it was with a very chilly -2 that I met them for the first time. My assistant and I, we walked around and met with the architect and some of the homeowners, who very, very obligingly, very kindly led us into their houses to photograph them as they were, you know, as they live in them. And I think that's what interests me the most about photographing these houses, is the thinking behind them, and that we get to see something very beautiful, but more than that, we get to engage with the landscape and we get to see ourselves a bit differently.
1: Yeah, and these are made out of corrugated iron, aren't they? These are made out of corrugated iron, which is very Kiwi. And Andrea, they also have that very distinctive state house vibe, which is an area of expertise for both of you. Why don't you tell us about, you know, what these beautiful homes are and what they achieve for people in Rolleston?
3: Well, I think the key thing about these ones was affordability. So they were built for around, accounting for inflation, you could get them built for, I think, about 330K, plus the land, plus the driveway and landscaping. So that, in terms of getting 100 square metres of new home, that's about the cheapest you could get it. So I think this was done by Dan Sullivan, Christchurch architect, and there's another house in there as well called The Living House by RTO Studio, in a similar format. So it has that rural shed, also the whare shape that is just feels like home to New Zealanders. It suits the climate. We get a lot of rain, so it's got a pitched roof. Again, like I said before, humble materials used well. And when you look at the State House, the thing I think that we all love and reminisce about the State House street is that it was very democratic. So everybody's house was about the same size, looked roughly the same. They each had a slightly different flavour. And that's exactly what Dan's done here. Each has a slightly different colour. They're New Zealand colours. The gable, in this sense, he pitches some against the street, so we see that classic silhouette. And then in a little bit of playfulness, he turns them sideways, so we get more of a modernist look. So he's got quite a few interesting things going on there. And he's also looked in depth. He knows the cost of every nut, bolt, screw, sheet of wood. He knows that how those come together very carefully, which is how he got the price down so much. So a lot of these homes are also, a lot of the architects do a lot of commercial work, so the house often becomes a little bit of a prototyping for them as well, that either commercial work informs these or they inform the commercial work. So you'll see a lot of these ideas, doesn't really matter the scale of it, but you'll see them back into multi-unit residential, commercial, and social housing, terrace housing. So they are kind of experimental projects as well that architects work out. A lot of technology, in fact, like materials that the Living House by RTO Studio that uses CLT panels. So it's like a kit set. It goes on site like a flat pack. Things come up. It can be built in 6 weeks. So there's a lot of problem solving going on here.
1: Yeah, and I think that's an important thing to note about the book for people, as you've pointed out. It's not just the most amazing, there are obviously some incredible homes here that are, out of reach for a lot of people, but the beauty is brought into reach by the two of you. But a lot of the homes in here are, I guess, attainable, aren't they, Simon? That's been a big part of wanting to do this for you.
2: Yeah, and having that initial conversation that we did and highly experimental for us with Volume 1, has to be added that we were working out a lot of things, and we landed on this format and what I think is a very democratic view of architecture in New Zealand and the landscape. My motivation was largely, yes, the architecture, but also, yes, to our New Zealand landscape. Therein lies the title, Cape to Bluff, that it's a slow, very considered walk through the landscape of Aotearoa, New Zealand.
1: And in terms of that slow and considered walk, you talked, what was the temperature when you got up and photographed these in Rolleston?
2: That was a good -2, yeah. Very, very crisp, very frosty. For me, trying to get across to the viewers of the pictures a little bit about how it felt to be there is really important to me. The camera wants to describe every element of the scene. My job is to try and take a little bit of that out of the way and let a bit more suggestion come into the pictures.
1: Yeah, well, because here's a question about that is, how do you time going to these places? So you've got to get all around the country. They're all in different parts, literally from Cape to the Bluff. Some of them are very, very remote. How, as a photographer, do you time your arrival to be, the right kind of light, the right kind of weather, this sort of thing? How tricky is it from a logistical perspective?
2: We definitely don't live in Florida, I can tell you that. So we get every condition from, the tropical winterless north down to hoarfrost in the south in winter and everything in between. Best laid plans, my only strategy is to arrive early and leave late, dark to dark, really. And in the summer months, that's a good 16 hours of daylight. In the winter, it's a bit more hurried than that. And I'm really grateful for the change of seasons. summer's got its, moments where it is really attractive and the warmth. But winter, the light stays low. The sun angle stays low. And so the light penetrates the house quite differently. And so that feeling of the winter light's really special. And I'd say it's my favourite time of year.
1: And, Andrea, how did the two of you find these homes? Because, there's a whole country worth of homes. Obviously, you're both in the industry and you've got your specialties. But, do people come to you with suggestions? How do you literally find these beautiful homes?
3: We decide on the ones that resonate with us most, I guess. So the architects come from all around the country, and that was important to us as well. So the Cape to Bluff, and there's a subtle reference to the shape of the motu if you look at the logo. And it's quite a cool organising feature, because you watch through the book, you watch the landscape change from subtropical north down to freezing cold in the south. And in volume one, we did have an Invercargill house, so that period of time, 3 to 5 years, that we're looking at Simon's shoots with the people he works for. And then we look at the Institute of Architects Awards to see some of the latest thinking that's coming through, which is how we found Dan Sullivan's Seven Colourful Little Houses. Super interested, as Simon said before, in high densities. So we've got an architectus apartment building down in Wynyard Quarter, an area of incredible regeneration and successful. The huge density of residential down there. Cross and Architects on Ponsonby Road, where there's a mixed use. You've got retail at the bottom, office in the middle, and living above. So bringing these European models into our cities. And we're at quite an early stage of that still. And so showing how these are done and how these are also exciting places. And yeah, I think just finding that new thinking and bringing to people new ideas so that they too can see how they might build. And I think the next one will have co-housing. I know Gerald Parsonson is working on a new co-housing project in Wellington. They're becoming more and more common, where you've got your individual private living units, but there's a certain amount that's shared. So there's shared car parking, there's shared gardening for vegetable gardening. There might be a shared guest room, there might be a shared laundry, there might be a shared roof terrace, so that there's more these kind of public amenities, which you see quite a bit. Nightingale do it a lot in Melbourne, and that model's coming here now too, and a number of the practices around the country are working on that. And once again, architects are the guinea pigs. They're going in and they're doing these projects themselves, but that will feed out and start to benefit our communities in new ways.
1: And another house that I want to ask you both about is the Living House, and you made reference to this earlier, Andrea. It's a home that's come out of a flat pack. I mean, this again is this kind of attainable architectural innovation, isn't it? And Simon, maybe I'll bring you in on this. I mean, you've seen all kinds of houses, but architecture worthy of this book can come out of a flat pack.
2: Yeah, it can. And what we usually find with technology in any sector, you know, automobiles, space, the space race, is the early adopters that come in for this level of innovation are the people who perhaps do have a lot of money. And so we see that trickle-down effect into low-cost housing, low-cost vehicles, where we have all those new safety features, new materials coming through that do allow different ways to live. Architecture has often been responded to by the time we find ourselves, and technology allowed for smaller windows because that's all we were able to do at that time. And now technology allows for a whole different way of living. And we look at the Living House, and what that allows for is incredibly low cost in what is an expensive place, an expensive world to live in. So it's great that we have architects like RTA, Richard Nash at RTA, doing things like this, using that high level of innovation to really good effect.
1: And Andrea, you've written about this house, which is in Rotorua, by the way, you know, that it's designed more like flat-pack furniture.
3: It's also designed with really low embodied carbon and comes with solar panels, so it has very low energy use through its life. So that those two things were the big drivers for this project, was its sustainability credentials and the materials and its functioning, but also to bring quite a good sense of space and a feeling of being uplifted. I think the thing about architecture is when you're in it, the architect knows they know where things matter, and often a smaller footprint with a taller ceiling brings a feeling of greater space. So they're incredibly space efficient. So this home, which you can build minus civils and you'll have to pay for the land for $330,000 to $350,000, it's a three-bedroom home. It has an open plan, kitchen, dining, living. The peak rises to 4 metres, and it's I think the room's around 3.5 to 4 metres wide, so it's quite a generous feel. As Simon said before, it's got these high windows, it's got these big pieces of glass, so that when you're inside, you feel like you're partly outside, and it provides decent space, you know, at low cost, which is why they chose to build it in Rotorua. With a normal builder, this is not like one of these high-end builders, they wanted to prove it could be done in 6 weeks by a local industry, no matter which part of the country it was in.
1: Yeah, incredible. I mean, I would live in this one. This is absolutely stunning and good as far as I'm concerned.
3: Yeah.
1: Now, I want to thank both of you for this incredible piece of work. I mean, it is an absolutely beautiful book, and it really captures our country so well. And Simon, you're a remarkable talent. You're just an incredible photographer.
2: Thank you, mate.
1: You have an eye for it, but like me, you've had problems with your eyes as well. Does that affect your mahi, or is that, how do you get through that? Because lots of our listeners will be going through the same sort of thing with their eyes.
2: Mm. Yeah, we both shared a long history of issues with our eyes, and it started with a retina detachment 6 or 7 years ago now, and a few other chapters along the way. But what it's meant for me is a deeper understanding of seeing, of vision, and that our eyes are our brains. They're very much connected, and so it's with a lot more gratitude that I see the world. A lot more gratitude, and that ability to learn and teach the brain, to teach the eye to see. And at one point, you know, the risk of losing my sight in one eye was very real, and that's not lost on me now. And so I see differently, I feel differently, and I definitely photograph differently, and I'm yet to make my best work is how I feel about that.
1: Incredible. So you do photograph differently because you know that you may not have been able to do this again.
2: Totally, yeah.
1: So 100%. You photograph now what with more meaning? How's it changed it?
2: I think new levels of being present. You know, I thought before that I was very, very present in those moments, you know, leaving behind what I didn't need when I showed up to a shoot, you know, understanding what that meant and how it felt so that I could be in every moment over long periods of a day and really capture what it feels like to be there. That level of being present that I understood back then, it's changed, and you know, it feels completely different now. And so I think that ability to adapt to new ways of being, new ways of seeing it, you know, it's available to all of us, and just because we do something a certain way or see a certain way doesn't mean it can't change for the better, and that has a significant flow-on effect to the work that I make, and I hope the people that view the work.
1: I can assure you that people who view the work can see what you put into it. They probably don't know the backstory, which is around a retinal detachment. Have you had more than one, even, I think, Simon?
2: Yeah, both eyes.
1: Both eyes, yes. Yeah. Well, the same as me, so I know I know what it's like, but I do not have the talents of Simon. And he must be amazing to work with, Andrea.
3: Oh, incredible. It's been an incredible friendship over 18 years. Yeah, brilliant.
1: And more to come from the two of you?
2: Lots more. Yeah.
1: Lots more to come, Andrea?
3: Too many ideas. We spent a day together the other week when we had a small Wellington launch, and we're just so excited. It's like we want to start about 4 projects at once, so we're not sure which will kick off first, but we'll figure that out in the next few months.
1: Mm. Well, New Zealand is a very, very lucky country to have both of you collaborating together to record the work of other creators. We're very, very lucky to have the two of you. I thank you both for your time.
3: Thank you.
2: Thanks,
3: thank you so much, Patty.
2: Thank you.
1: And I will never, ever call it properly porn ever again.
2: Good
1: Simon.
2: On you, mate. Good
3: Great.
2: On you.
3: Love you. Excellent.
0: Simon Divitt and Andrea Stevens speaking there to Paddy Gower on Saturday morning. This is the all-night programme right here on RNZ National. Goes right through till 5 o'clock this morning. So a pleasure keeping you company through the wee small hours. It's 20 to 1 now. Hello, Jimmy, and thank you so much for your text. Glad you're enjoying the show. And yes, the death of Sir Sam Neill is a hard pill to swallow. Takes a while to get over that. And another listener has simply texted in the word malt, M-A-L-T, yum. I have to agree, when I was a young lad, before I went to school, my mother used to give me a tablespoon of malt to set me up for the day. I quite liked it, actually. And the blue ones and the Macintosh's toffees, yeah, I like the malt-flavoured ones. Now, a singer-songwriter out of, well, based in Whanganui by the name of Anthony Tonnen, and a track from his 2021 album Leave Love Out of This, which won the 2022 Tate Music Prize. This track's called Two Free Hands. Top of the morning to you.

I think it's got a rather magical quality, that one from Anthony Tonnen, Two Free Hands. Now, overnight, te reo time, and this morning's phrase is very short and sweet, ka pai koe. Ka pai koe. It means you'll be okay, or if you prefer, you'll be fine. Speaking of fine, I've received a weather news release from the Met Service saying a scrummy weekend. Warm pockets hidden among the winter chill across the eastern North Island and central New Zealand from yesterday through until this coming Sunday. The weak cold features move away, replaced by a cooler southwest flow. A rain band approaches the far south today but weakens quickly. There'll be a settled end to the school holidays with good conditions for the rugby games in Auckland and typical winter frosts expected this weekend. Meteorologist Paris Marshall says that conditions look great for the All Blacks and the Wahs, both the Tane and Wahine teams, who play in Auckland on Saturday evening. Auckland will have typical winter conditions, reaching a maximum temperature of 16 degrees before dropping to 11 after dark, staying dry with a light southwesterly wind. And frosts will still form this weekend as the temperatures drop, so farmers and gardeners are advised to keep those frost-sensitive plants safe. And there may not be much foraging unless you like your Brussels sprouts with a little extra chill. Massive Attack. Yes, the pioneering force behind the rise of trip-hop. And this is the first single from their 1998 album Mezzanine. It's Teardrop. 13 to 1 and the latest news on the hour.

Very chilled indeed. Your massive attack and a teardrop here on the All Night program. 8 minutes away from news, sport and weather. And if you didn't catch my preview of this morning's All Night program after midnight, the next feature you will hear at around 1:15. It's People Fixing the World, and in Liverpool, a search for hidden entrepreneurs backs bold ideas with a year's wage and mentoring, helping people turn life experiences into new businesses. Don't forget, I've got a good news story for you next hour as well. Right now, a sweet early 70s Studio One reggae cover version of the Spinners' 1972 hit, I'll Be Around. This is Otis Gale.

I love the original version in 1972 by the Spinners. That Otis Gale version is more than acceptable. This is the All Night program here on RNZ National. Christoph El Pruento, an Auckland-based producer and DJ, and an instrumental called Piwari, taking us up to the news at 1 a.m. How are you this morning?

0: RNZ News at 1 o'clock. Tēnā koutou, I'm Peter McElwain. The National Advisory, issued following the magnitude 5.9 earthquake north of Te Anau at 9.14 last night New Zealand Standard Time, is cancelled. Here are more details.
1: I've heard so far that everyone's all okay, and there's been a little bit of damage to some of the property in terms of cracking in houses and the like. But yeah, the important thing is so far I've heard that everyone is okay, so that's the most important part.
0: The Department of Conservation says as part of its efforts to protect some of the most endangered species from bird flu, 67 out of about 300 birds have received their first vaccine. The H5 strain, which has been circulating globally, was detected in New Zealand for the first time on Wednesday. The species being vaccinated are kakapo, takahe, shore plover, black stilt and orange-fronted parakeet. A DOC advisor says because they know the vaccine lasts between 3 and 6 months, they wanted time administering it to provide the highest level of protection. Officials are warning that a dangerous veterinary medication is being cut into cocaine and other drugs. Levamisole is an anti-worming drug banned for human consumption. High Alert, which is part of the National Drug Intelligence Bureau, says it's been found in drugs including cocaine, methamphetamine, ketamine and MDMA. Supervisor Jen Van Meulen says the side effects can include fever, chills, joint stiffness and painful purple skin lesions. She says people should get drugs tested, which is free and legal. The Trump administration has escalated its trade dispute with Brazil by confirming a new 25% tariff on thousands of Brazilian imports. The US said the move was a response to what it considers unfair Brazilian trade and regulatory policies. Several major imports have been exempted, including coffee, orange juice, beef, and aerospace components. A private investment company is defending its controversial roughly $400 million plans for an Auckland seaside suburb. Peninsula Capital is seeking fast-track consent for apartments, a hotel and retail and commercial spaces in Devonport Village. Its plan includes buildings up to 8 stories tall, which has outraged locals passionate about their Victorian and Edwardian-era village. Peninsula Capital Director Mark Hiddleston says Devonport Village is declining and they're seeking to develop into somewhere people want to live, work and visit. Sam Neill's agent has confirmed he died from pneumonia. The popular actor died on Monday, aged 78. Announcing his sudden death on his Instagram, Sir Sam's family said it was unexpected, but they felt blessed knowing he'd died cancer-free. Now, sport and England manager Thomas Tuchel says his side will approach the Football World Cup playoff for third against France with professionalism, even though no one is looking forward to it. England lost their semi-final 2-1 to Argentina yesterday and will play France on Sunday morning to determine third place. Tuchel says his players had given their all in the semi-final, which makes a playoff difficult for the players. Argentina will play Spain in the final on Monday morning. Meanwhile, a coroner's court has ruled England 1966 World Cup winner Nobby Stiles died with a brain condition caused by repeatedly heading a football. Stiles, a former Manchester United midfielder, died almost 6 years ago, aged 78, with severe dementia, and had headed a football around 140,000 times during his career. That's the news.
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0: And the Met Service short forecast valid until midnight tonight. Northland to Waitomo, including Coromandel. Cloudy periods with isolated showers clearing this afternoon or evening. Taranaki to Kapiti and the Central High Country. Partly cloudy with a possible shower about the ranges. For Bay of Plenty, Gisborne to Wairarapa and Wellington. Fine, apart from a few areas of morning cloud. Buller, Grey and Westland, cloud increasing this morning with a few showers. Nelson, Marlborough, Canterbury and Otago except Clutha. A fine Friday in store for you. Clutha, Southland and Fiordland, mostly cloudy with showers about Fiordland and the south coast, but long fine spells elsewhere. Today for the Chatham Islands, cloudy periods and a few showers. This is RNZ National. It's now 4 minutes past one, and I will have more news, sport and weather on the hour at two for you. Kia ora. Peter McIlwain here with you on the all-night programme through until five, of course, after five, the final edition for the week. First up with our own Nathan Rareri. On the way very soon, a good news story added about 1:15 from the BBC, People Fixing the World. But right now, a poet, musician and teacher from Otatahi Christchurch. It's Hinemoana Baker with Ngā Wehenga.

The very sweet voice of Christchurch singer-songwriter Hinemoana Baker with Ngā Wehenga. 1:08, time for a good news story, I reckon. It's always time for a good news story. Well, GNN has reported on studies that have found coffee to improve health outcomes in a variety of disease realms, including heart disease, dementia, and even cancer in an observational finding. Well, now, a new study of hundreds of thousands of people compiled by Cedars-Sinai Medical Center has identified that the liver may be a prime beneficiary of coffee consumption. Embarrassingly, though, it took until 2016 for the World Health Organization to remove coffee from the list of possible carcinogens, even as a mountain of evidence had built up that the beloved breakfast drink was not only not harmful, but actually a health drink. Coffee has previously been identified as having hepatoprotective effects, and that is protective to the liver, in a study of 500,000 individuals with known coffee consumption levels from the UK Biobank. Well, compared to non-coffee drinkers, coffee drinkers had a 21% reduced risk of chronic liver disease, a 20%

program. Well, he began his career as a singer with the British progressive rock group Genesis. Then he went solo. He's the co-founder of the WOMAD Festivals and a big promoter of world music. Peter Gabriel here with Kate Bush helping out on a supportive song, caring song called Don't Give Up. In this-

0: Now, as Sir Winston said, never, never, never give up. From his excellent 1986 album, So, Peter Gabriel, with a large input there from the wonderful Kate Bush on Don't Give Up. Right, 16 past one now on the all-night programme here at RNZ National. Time for People Fixing the World and today, Finding Hidden Entrepreneurs.
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2: Hello and welcome to People Fixing the World from the BBC World Service with me, Myra Adubi. I love this show because every week we explore new ideas that can really change our world. And today, I'm meeting people whose life experiences have led them to create innovations that just might make a difference. As you can hear, I'm not in the studio. It's always a treat when I can bring you outside. And today I've brought you to Liverpool in the north of England, a city that's so vibrant. It's like midday here on a Friday and there's lots of tourists about because I'm also standing at one of the most famous landmarks in this great city, the Cavern Club, the small nightclub where the Beatles first played back in February 1961. And you know, the Beatles might be considered as innovative of pop rock. But today, sadly, I'm not going into the club. I am instead going on my own magical mystery tour to find a different kind of innovator. I'm in Liverpool to find out about an interesting project that's helping everyday people to develop ideas that can make a difference. Because some problems are best solved by the people who've been impacted by them. But the trouble is, many of those people lack the time, the money, and the connections to develop their solutions. So their expertise and creativity remains untapped. But that's where today's solution comes in. It's called Citizen First, and it's a local government-backed scheme that gives ordinary people a chance to bring their ideas to life. Last year, hundreds of people from the Liverpool region pitched their innovation ideas on ways to improve health and well-being. And in the end, 9 were selected to take part. The Citizen First program then set up these 9 entrepreneurs with a proper salary, mentorship, and technical advice for an entire year to develop their ideas. This level of support meant it was open to ordinary people like travel agents, hairdressers, and yoga teachers, not just the usual serial entrepreneurs or tech bros. So let's go find some of these people. First on my list is Faye Boswell. She's developing an app called Sensified Spaces to help autistic and neurodivergent people feel less overwhelmed when planning their days out. I meet her just a few minutes away from the Cavern Club at the bustling Liverpool One shopping centre.
3: Hello. I'm looking for Faye.
4: That is me.
3: Hi, Faye.
4: Hello. Nice to see you. Hello.
3: So you're getting a coffee?
4: I am. Much needed coffee.
3: Right. What kind of coffee girl are you? What do you prefer?
4: I'm a latte girl.
3: Oh, me too.
4: Oh, yeah. With a bit of caramel sometimes if I've got a sweet tooth.
3: Okay. Yeah. I'm a vanilla one, but yes, I could do caramel as well.
4: Okay.
3: Lovely. So it is quite busy. I wonder, where would we find that's a bit quiet where we can speak?
4: Well, I think what's really nice today with the sun shining is they have Shavas Park up on the top floor, which is a lovely green area with some benches, so we can sit there.
3: Yeah, let's go. Okay, so we found a nice cozy place to sit. So tell me, what is this idea? How does the app work? Give me a sense of what you've created.
4: Of course. So best way I can sort of describe it, it's like TripAdvisor, but for the senses. So you can go on our platform before you visit Spaces and you can see what support that they have if you need it.
3: Mm. Where did this idea come from?
4: Well, I already knew this was a problem and it was needed. My big sister's neurodivergent and we have a little one in the family who's autistic as well. And as much as my family is amazing at sort of planning days out and getting the support that they need, what I found was this was such an overwhelming process. I was watching my sister spend an hours flicking through direct websites and Facebook and all these different places.
3: Before she leaves the house?
4: Before you leave the house to just try and find out if I become overwhelmed or overstimulated, where can I get help and what help can I get? And trying to find that information was really difficult. So I'd seen it with my family, and then alongside that, I come from over 10 years working in travel. So I worked as a hotel receptionist here in the city centre, And then I went on to be a travel agent as well. And I noticed the exact same problems happening there, where I'd spend hours with families that were trying to plan holidays and didn't know what space to turn to find out what support they could access.
3: Right, could you show me the app?
4: Of course, I would love to. So for example, let's click on Liverpool one while we are sat in the space. The first thing that you see at the top is some images that have been shared, both from the space, but also from some neurodivergent visitors that have came in. So as you scroll down here, you can then see the support that's in place.
3: Right, it shows you that sensory items are available, support staff as well, quiet shopping hours. You have options for sight, smell, touch, taste, sound, with drop-down menus explaining the levels, with like a bar explaining the high to low levels.
4: Mm-hmm. Yes, so we highlight any sensory challenges when it comes to, for example, sound, and then also any positives in any way that that space is doing well or doing really good things that might support that sense.
3: I imagine you have to collect a lot of data for this. How was that for you? But also, is this real-time information?
4: So as soon as our app goes live, we will be then collecting that real-time information. So people, whilst they are in that space, can instantly leave their feedback and that will feed straight back to us. At the moment, all of this data has come from our community ambassador audits. And that's a group of people that are all impacted very closely by neurodiversity. They're either neurodivergent themselves or they have a loved one that is. And they've come into this space and done a really in-depth audit. They've walked around and then we have had really in-depth chats with them.
3: Yeah. Now, it's one thing to have a solution, but then it's a whole other thing to figure out how you're going to create it, right?
4: Yeah. Like, how do you start a tech company if you don't come from a tech background? So I'd say I sat on the idea and was trying to get little bits of advice where I could, and then a friend of mine sent me the application for the Public Life Citizen First programme. And instantly, it was just the perfect fit. I felt like it had been written for the situation I was in.
3: What exactly do you guys do? What is it?
4: So it's a brand new programme and initiative starting in Liverpool City Region, and it is for anyone who has an idea that solves a healthcare challenge. So it offers us a full-time year salary, but beyond that, it offers tech support, wider business support from the Liverpool City Region, and also a group of people where we can meet up together and help each other along the way of our journey.
3: Right, and I guess what's really special is you guys are everyday people. You know, you didn't come from tech or innovation backgrounds.
4: We did it. And sometimes it's the people that are in the weeds of the problem and living it every day that actually have the best solutions. And I think that, to be honest, I'm a prime example of that, being the travel agent, watching, you know, my sister and my family struggle with these problems.
3: So when will this app be available?
4: So Version 1's being tested at the moment by our ambassadors, and we will be going live in the Liverpool City Region this summer. So keep your eyes out for our sensified materials wherever you go.
3: Well, Faye, I would love to sit here with you and enjoy the sun for a bit longer, but I have to go see someone else on the program, Frankie.
4: Oh, amazing. You're in for another exciting afternoon then. Me and Frankie have nicknamed each other Silly Sisters because we seem to bond over our little silly personalities. So it's going to carry on being a fun day for you.
3: Faye and Frankie are among the 9 so-called hidden entrepreneurs who are part of the Citizen First program. They meet every week to discuss their ideas and support each other as they build their businesses. And like Faye, who we've just met, Frankie's innovation is also focused on helping disabled people. So we just got out of the car and already I can spot a van and someone in overalls who looks like they might be Frankie. Hi.
1: Hi.
3: Frankie?
1: Yes.
3: Oh, nice to meet you.
1: Nice to meet you too.
3: Myra.
1: How are you doing?
3: Good. So tell us now what this idea is.
1: So my idea is I've taken on an old ambulance and I've turned it into an accessible hair salon.
3: Wow. And this is the van?
1: This is the van. This is Bernadette.
3: You named her.
1: I did.
3: Love that. I do that with my gadgets as well. Okay, so Bernadette here, she's a white van. Looks a bit like a regular delivery van, but yeah. This was actually an ambulance before?
1: It was a passenger transport ambulance at this.
3: Right.
1: But yeah, I mean, she's a bit of an ugly duckling, this van. Like, from the outside, the paint job will be the last thing that happens. So it's kind of like she's in stealth mode right now.
3: So, Frankie, Citizen First is all about lived experience, right? What was your lived experience that made you set all this up?
1: So I was talking to my friend Tracy, who's a wheelchair user, and she's also a retired athlete and was in the Paralympics. And she was telling me, I think I was doing her hair, and she was telling me that at the Olympic Village, it was the only place that she'd never had to think about how to move about. And it was all just designed around the way she moves. And I was like, that is the most obvious thing in the world. And I just thought, well, I can definitely do better than what's out there. Right, would you like me to show you the ramp? So it comes down to ground level. And then when you're in, very simple, really. Like, there's not much you need from a stylist perspective other than a workstation. And we'll have a full mirror across there.
3: So just looking at this now, looks nothing like an ambulance. It's been stripped away. And of course, you're redesigning it. But where will the water come from? Where's the electricity? What's happening?
1: So if I move this out of the way a bit, you'll be able to get a better look at
3: Oh, these are water tanks, yeah. Kind of tucked in.
1: Yeah. So these are wheel arch water tanks, and there are 100 litres either side because, you know, that's the other thing you've got to figure out. You've got to think about your flow rate, so the water pressure coming out feels like it would in a salon, that you've got that kind of economy and efficiency of water use, that it draws from both sides equally. But my biggest sort of, the bit I'm most proud of is the basin that I've created for myself, because it's difficult to get a basin that will do anything other than tilt a bit in a salon. So I've designed a basin which will be able to have a bit more of a range of motion to meet wheelchair users. So it's got more movement to adjust to where they are.
3: So I'm guessing the salary you get from Citizen First is really important.
1: Yeah, it's just been such a... I mean, obviously, it's obvious to say that it's been a safety net, but it's more than that. The definitive difference is it gave me a certain consistency and regularity that I absolutely needed at this particular part of the process.
3: I imagine it also gives you a pressure to make sure, yes, that you actually get stuff done.
1: Yeah, that's sort of, in psychologically, that idea that, this is your job now. Your job is to do all the things that you've been struggling to do. It gives you a great sense of validation and sort of legitimizes the struggle so much.
3: And Frankie, you're not from Liverpool, but what's special about this place?
1: Oh, that is a very nuanced question. It's just this thing, this city has a hold on people. And I think if you've got an idea and you think you can do it, people will back you. If you are egotistical about it, people will level you, which is great. But people are generally on your side here, and people love to see somebody trying to do something that makes a difference. And it's like got that kind of heart, that community heart to it.
3: So Frankie, I have a bit of time. Do you need any help with anything?
1: That would be lovely. How would you feel about doing some sanding?
3: Yeah, great.
1: So you take that, yeah. And just you see these little bits of... So this is just some decorator's cork that needs flushing down to the wood, just so there's no raised seams.
3: Okay, just make sure when your clients do come in, you tell them BBC did some sanding in here.
1: Oh, I will do. Thank you very much.
3: Frankie Pancho, a woman with a van and a plan. I love how she describes Liverpool, its unique energy and community spirit. So after I realise I'm no good at sanding, I head back to the city centre to ask a big question. What makes the people of Liverpool special?
5: Genuine, I think.
3: Genuine?
5: Yeah. Go there. Say they were genuine.
6: I feel like it's like a big community. Yeah, that's what makes it special.
7: Everyone's just so friendly. It's a city that doesn't care who you are, where you're from, what you're doing. They just want to help, and they just want to get to know you, and they just want to make sure you're enjoying yourself, and yeah, make sure you're welcome.
8: They're very friendly, helpful. I've lived here for 40 years. Very good. Liverpool is a good city.
6: Very friendly. It's a big city, but it feels, I don't know, it feels like home. It feels small. It feels like, small town vibe, I guess.
3: Even though you're not from here, you feel like you belong.
6: Yeah.
3: You're listening
2: 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And this week, I'm in the city of Liverpool in the north of England. As we just heard, it's a place that prides itself on its friendliness and its can-do attitude. And maybe that's why the Citizen First scheme started here. This scheme gives people from all walks of life the chance to develop innovations to solve problems relating to health and well-being. They get a salary, training, and networking opportunities. Now, we've met Faye and Frankie, who are both on the programme this year. But now I jump on a bus to meet James Green, the founder of Public Life, the social enterprise that oversees Citizen First.
9: Thank you.
3: Hi, nice to meet you.
10: Yeah, really good to meet you, James. Yes, good to meet you, Myra.
3: Yes, exactly. Thank you. This is like a very contemporary, fancy-looking place. Tell me more about what happens here.
10: So this is where our hidden entrepreneurs who've been on Citizen First programme in Liverpool have been based. They've had days they come in every week working together, and it's basically an innovation centre in the heart of the Liverpool city centre.
3: Right, I like that, hidden entrepreneurs, although today they're not hidden anymore, basically.
10: They are not hidden at all. 12 months ago, many hadn't even dreamt of being an entrepreneur, and this has given them the chance to build some really special things.
3: Okay, James, so let's sit down and kind of get into all of it. And we're also joined by your colleague, Sue. Hi, Sue.
11: Hi. My name's Sue Trish, and I'm the kind of person who looks after our entrepreneurs and keeps things running smoothly on the ground.
3: Could you give me an idea of how often they meet, the sort of things they do together as entrepreneurs on the same journey?
11: So initially, we kind of agreed on two anchor days every week where we'd come together as a cohort, as a collective, to show up for each other. And then as part of those two days a week, those two anchor days, we put in some training. We also invited in experts to do some masterclasses. Loads and loads of organisations from the city region who wanted to come and help. So whether that be around IP, legals, the scary side of running a business like insurance, and just
3: the stuff that people hear and
11: the stuff
3: kind of
11: that
3: go
11: no
3: cold.
11: One wants to talk about because it's not very cool. And we brought people in to kind of just listen, warts and all, let's have these conversations. And what that did was left them with really strong relationships and networks.
3: And let's talk about the money. What's different with what you're doing is giving them a salary to develop their ideas. In most cases, people would get a grant. What was the thinking behind that?
10: So we co-designed this model, the Citizen First model, with communities. And the first thing people said to us is that if I'm going to come off benefits or I'm going to quit a job or whatever it may be, even if I hate my job, I need to know I've got a year's financial security to give it a go, to give it a try. And a salary just has meant security, financial security, everything that comes with that salary for a year. And it puts a financial value on lived experience. If you think, the way I look at it is, if you look at who gets to be an entrepreneur now, right, the two biggest barriers to entrepreneurship for a lot of people is, can I afford to do it? Can I actually live while I build my business? And the second one is, do I have the networks to actually make this thing happen? And what we've been able to show with Citizen First here in Liverpool is, you can recreate those two things. And I think what we believe is that when you unlock lived experience in this way, you're going to end up with different solutions, more impactful solutions. And the ripple effect of that is going to be more than worth the investment that you put in as a place.
3: At the end of this, do these entrepreneurs fully own their businesses?
10: Yeah, they fully own their businesses. They own their businesses from the very start. We don't take any equity. We don't take anything like that. What we're saying is we value lived experience because we believe this is how you make social change happen.
2: James tells me the reason the local government and other partners put money into the scheme is that they see it as an investment into a healthier and happier society. As I chat to them, I notice someone else who's part of this initiative. Abir Al-Alwaki is setting up an organisation that can support women from ethnic minority backgrounds through the menopause.
12: Hi, my name is Abir and I created AA Health and Nutrition. It specializes in women's health, menopause, from a culturally sensitive area. I work with communities from different backgrounds who are menopause is a taboo for them.
3: Could you give me an idea of some of those communities?
12: Middle Eastern, Asians and Muslim community as well. We do one-to-ones and group sessions, raising the awareness, workshops, corporate work as well. We deliver workshops in the workplace.
3: Mm-hmm. What inspired you to create this?
12: It was a lived experience growing up in a community where women going through menopause were not able to speak about themselves.
3: I'm wondering, what's your background before all of this? What were you working on or doing?
12: I was a dental nurse before, but then I was a mum for a long time.
3: Okay.
12: And then after that, I studied nutrition. So once I finished the nutrition, I wanted to help the women in the community.
3: Of all the jobs you've done, I think the mum is the hardest one. So.
12: It is the hardest.
3: But did you ever think in your lifetime that you'd be able to do something so special, actually, to help your community?
12: Did I ever think? No. I didn't think about it, but now I'm doing it.
3: Coming back to you, James, now that the programme is wrapping up, what next for Citizen First?
10: Well, I guess the big ambition is to continue this in Liverpool City region. We want to grow this. We've got an amazing group of entrepreneurs who want to support the next group of entrepreneurs who come through this programme. But the big vision is that we see this as a missing layer of civic infrastructure should be in every major town and city in the country. And we think it's scalable, it's a replicable model. So we're speaking to a whole load of different places across the UK to scale it and to see hidden entrepreneurs unlocked in towns and cities across the country.
3: You know, here on People Fixing the World, I'm always saying anyone can make a difference. And I wonder, for anyone who might be listening and wants to make a change, what would your advice be?
10: I think making change is hard and it can be lonely. And I think there's two things, I think. One is just taking the step, taking that very first step to say, do you know what? I'm going to give it a go. I'm going to try and do it. And what we've been trying to do is make that first step that bit easier for people. But I think there's something more, which is making change is a long-term game. It takes time, it takes resilience, it takes drive, it takes all those things. And so much of it is just keeping on going. But what I believe, is that what supports you to keep on going is people. It's people around you. You know, there's the myth of the solo entrepreneur who's a genius. And the reality is all entrepreneurs worth their salt would say that everything they've built has been collective, whether it was that person who gave them the investment or that encouragement or that support. But having just people around you who are going to back you and support you on the way, I think, is the thing that makes the difference.
3: So take the first step and surround yourself with people.
10: Yeah, surround yourself with people who get it and will support you and will keep you going in those moments where you think, do you know what, I can't carry on. Yeah. This is impossible. This is hard, because the thing is, we desperately need people to take that step. The world needs to be fixed in lots of brilliant ways. But the inspiring thing is there are so many people out there who have the desire to make that happen, who have the ideas. And all they need is the right support to do it.
3: Absolutely. We're singing from the same hymn book. Thank you so much, James. Sadly, that's all we have time for today from Liverpool. Remember, you can always reach out by sending me an email to peoplefixingtheworld@bbc.co.uk or a WhatsApp message or voice note to the number +44 8000 321 721. I'll be back next week. Until then, thanks for listening.
0: And thank you. Yes, we'll have another episode of People Fixing the World for you at the same time next week, right here on the All Night programme. It is 21 to 2. I'll update news, sport and weather on the air. And then some really interesting and varied music for you on Nashville Babylon with Mark Rogers. Yeah, this week's show, Americana from Emmylou Harris, Smog and Bonnie Prince Billy, gospel-tinged bluegrass courtesy of the Stanley Brothers, plus classics from Dolly Parton and David Bowie. I'll update the reasons behind Sam Neill's death very shortly after this track, which was a big hit in the UK for Dusty Springfield in 1966, written by Jerry Goffin and Carol King. This version from the 1968 album Notorious Bird Brothers, BYRD, and it's called Going Back.

Ah, yes, the birds and going back. 17 to 2, and just following on from an item in our news at 1 a.m. Sir Sam Neill's longtime agent has confirmed that the popular New Zealand actor died from pneumonia earlier in the week. Yes, died in Sydney last Monday, aged 78. And on Thursday, Sir Sam's agent of 19 years, Philip Grentz, sent a statement confirming the actor's cause of death. And the statement read, "As Sam Neill's longtime rep, I spoke with his family and wished to clarify some details for his fans," saying Sam passed away from pneumonia. Prior to becoming sick, Sam had valiantly fought and beaten lymphoma through a new treatment called CAR T therapy. Adding, in addition to running his award-winning winery, Two Paddocks, Sam had filmed four projects back-to-back during the past year, all of which will be released within the coming months. Mr. Grenz added, "As Sam was an intensely private man who loathed the fuss, his family will honour him with a private family memorial at his farm in New Zealand at a still undetermined later date." Sir Sam Neill survived by his four children and eight grandchildren. This is the All Night program on RNZ National, and from his 1969 album Our Mother of the Mountain, it's the late Townes Van Zandt and St. John the Gambler.

0: echo neath the cross of 20 years.
1: The great Towns Van Zandt and St John the Gambler. 12 away from 2 and the news here on RNZ National. Now, Shane P. Carter was the former frontman for Kiwi band Straight Jacket Fits and also Dimmer. Now from his 2016 album Offsider, here he is with We Will Rise Again.

A rather dramatic composition that We Will Rise Again from Shane P. Carter. Seven away from two, and because we have Nashville Babylon next hour, due to its duration, I'm going to share my regular feature, The Word, with you right now. And this morning's word is Rhyton. I'll spell it R-H-Y-T-O-N, Rhyton. It's a noun, and what it is a drinking cup with a hole in the point to drink by. Not one of those takeaway coffee containers, actually an ornate ancient drinking vessel from Greece originally. Right on.

Who would have thought the great Ella Fitzgerald would do a version of that Cream hit from 1968? Yeah, Sunshine of Your Love. 4 minutes away from the news, and getting us there, Jimmy Smith, master of the Hammond organ, blending bebop, blues and gospel. And this track you'll find on his year 2000 album .com Blues, featuring Russell Malone on the guitar. It's the title track, .com Blues, from Jimmy Smith.

0: Waving his magic there on the Hammond organ, Jimmy Smith with Dot Com Blues. RNZ News at 2. Tenakwe, I'm Peter McElwain. Southland's mayor says it appears the region has escaped relatively unscathed from last night's earthquake. Evacuation order was issued for coastal areas from Milford Sound to Pusaga Point after the magnitude 5.9 quake struck 50 kilometres north of Te Anau at 9.14. But the order was later cancelled and the National Emergency Management Agency said there was no ongoing tsunami activity. The Mayor, Rob Scott, says there don't seem to be any further problems.
1: I've heard so far that everyone's all okay and there's been a little bit of damage to some of the property in terms of cracking in houses and the like. But the important thing is so far I've heard that everyone is okay, so that's the most important part.
0: Rob Scott says the Southland District Council will be looking into why its website crashed during the emergency. Protests have been taking place in several Ukrainian cities against President Volodymyr Zelensky's surprise dismissal of popular defence minister Mykhailo Fedorov. The decision has caused significant upset among commentators and the military, as well as parts of civil society. The rumours that the firing of Mr. Fedorov was related to tensions between him and the commander-in-chief, Oleksandr Sirsky, have been all but confirmed by the president. Mr. Fedorov was appointed only in January, but has been credited with energising the defence ministry and heading a drive against corruption. The former head of Italy's motorway operator has been given a 12-year prison sentence over the fatal collapse of Genoa's Morandi Bridge in August 2018. 43 people died when the motorway bridge running through Genoa came down in a rainstorm at the height of the holiday season, sending cars and lorries plummeting. Giovanni Castellucci is already serving a six-year jail term for a 2013 road disaster, was one of 57 defendants on trial in Genoa. Another top motorway official was given 11 years in jail. A Wellington Beach clean-up crew plans to be extra vigilant due to the arrival of bird flu. Yesterday, the deadly H5 strain of bird flu was confirmed in a seabird found on Petone Beach. Lorraine Sharp says cleanups take place at different beaches once a week and it's typical to find a dead bird. She says the crew is always on the lookout for unusual things but will be more cautious and aware now that the deadly virus is here. Lorraine Sharp says while the arrival of the virus was inevitable, it's still heartbreaking. The Marlborough District Council will seek more feedback from locals after Kaikoura councillors this week voted to amalgamate. The North Canterbury Council has been in talks with Marlborough and its neighbours in Hurunui and Waimakariri as part of the government's amalgamation ultimatum. Councils have until August the 9th to outline their plans. In sport, golfer Ryan Fox believes changeable wind conditions during the British Open will determine which clubs he turns to. The tournament tees off at Royal Birkdale in England today on a newly renovated links course. Fox says by the second round, the wind could be coming in the opposite direction. Fox is joined by fellow New Zealanders Daniel Hillier and Kazuma Kabori in teeing off overnight. And Fernando Alonso's main focus for the Belgian Grand Prix weekend will be making sure he gets home in time to watch Spain play Argentina in the World Cup final on Sunday. Monday, our time. The Spanish driver's Aston Martin team have been Formula One backmarkers this season, struggling to finish races and scoring just 1 point from 9 rounds. That's the news.
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0: And the short forecast from Met Service taking us through to midnight tonight. Northland to Waitomo, including Coromandel. Cloudy periods today with isolated showers clearing this afternoon or evening. Taranaki to Kapiti and the Central High Country. Partly cloudy with a possible shower about the ranges. Bay of Plenty, Gisborne to Wairarapa and Wellington. Fine, apart from a few areas of morning cloud. Buller, Grey and Westland, cloud increasing this morning with a few showers. For Nelson, Marlborough, Canterbury and Otago, except Clutha, a fine Friday. Clutha, Southland and Fiordland, mostly cloudy with showers about Fiordland and the south coast, but long fine spells elsewhere. Chatham Islands today, cloudy periods and a few showers. 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It's now 4 minutes past two. This is the All Night Programme and I'm Peter McIlwain, keeping you company through until five on a Friday morning. Hope you're having a nice morning. You're ready for some real musical variety now. Time for Mark Rogers with the Nashville Babylon.
5: Well, hello. It's Nashville

JJ Cale with Call the Doctor, opening up this week's Nashville Babylon with me, Mark Rogers. Welcome aboard, people, and thank you very much for tuning in. And yeah, Mr. Cale, a very kind of calming, sublime way to kick things off this week, because I think we can have a bit of a kind of, well, lighten the mood a bit, because let's face it, it's been quite a year so far, hasn't it? For all sorts of different reasons. There's been a bit too much rock and rolling and various other things. So, yeah, we're going to, as I said, kind of slow things down this week and have a show dedicated to one or two calming pieces of music, kicking off with this lot.

All the way from England, just that was the Smoke Fairies with Hotel Room, and ahead of the Fairies, or whatever they want to be called, was the one and only Beth Orton with She Cries Your Name. And as I said at the top of all those, we're going to keep things fairly calm this week, carrying on with Mr. Rai Kuda.

Jai Kuda, just there with The Prodigal Son. And last week, I think it was, I played Mick Jagger doing a memo from Turner from the performance movie soundtrack with Rai on guitar. And that got me into all sorts of trouble with the Rai Kuda collection. I've been playing him virtually non-stop this week. And yeah, when I was putting this week's show together, I thought, man, I've got to get into that one. So fingers crossed you enjoyed that one. And fingers crossed you're going to enjoy this from Bonnie Prince Billy.

That was Bonnie Prince Billy with I See a Darkness. Now, do you know what? I don't think there's enough songs with whistling featured in them these days. I have no idea why. Have we lost the art of whistling, dear people? Well, I tell you what, Bobby Charles certainly

From his self-titled album, that was Bobby Charles with Small Town Talk. And guys, if you haven't got that record, it's called Bobby Charles, funnily enough, dig it out. It's one of the greatest ever recorded, you know, featuring various members of the band, Dr. John, obviously Bobby Charles himself, who was one of the great songwriters. See you later, alligator, don't you know? And various others. And as I said, go and find it if you haven't got it. It's an essential part of anyone's decent record collection. Right, where are we? Yes, I tell you what, before we go any further, I should say if you want to find out about songs played, track listings, album titles and what have you, get on rnz.co.nz, look out for the Nashville Babylon page, and all the information should be there, as well as a way to press a button or two to listen to this show and previous episodes from the dim and distant past at your leisure. Right, we haven't had anything from the Stanley Brothers for a long time, so yeah, let's go for this.

The Stanley Brothers with Who Will Sing For Me. Right, Dolly Parton. Lots of requests for Dolly for various reasons and from certain people without naming names, but you know who you are. So after, well, you know, kind of working my way through the collection, I thought we should get into this one.

A couple of great tracks there, back to back. You just had David Bowie with a fantastic take on Ron Davis's track, It Ain't Easy. And I tell you what, one day I will play the Ron Davis original. I'll find that because I know I've got it somewhere in the collection. And yeah, ahead of Mr. Bowie was Miss Dolly Parton with Down From Dover. Now, Emmylou Harris, who has recently kind of said farewell to live performance, performing rather, which is a great, great shame. But, you know, I can't blame her. Big fan of Emmys, as you well know. So I wanted to get a track in this week and decided to go for this one.

Oh man, that is such a fantastic song. Red Dirt Girl, and that came courtesy of one of the greatest singers of all time, Emmylou Harris. So we are towards the back end of the show and we've got time for a few more tracks. And I tell you what, talking of great singers and amazing writers, how about this from Guy Clark?

couple of tracks there back to back, bringing us towards the back end of this week's show. You just had Smog with Dress Sexy at My Funeral, and ahead of Smog was the one and only Guy Clark with possibly the greatest love song ever written, Magnolia Wind. So, as I said at the top of the show, we've been kind of keeping it fairly calm this week on Nashville Babylon for all sorts of reasons. But I tell you what, I thought we may as well close off with something that will, I don't know, raise the temperature a bit.

0: Thin Lizzy with Cowboy Song, closing off this week's National Babylon with me, Mark Rogers. Thanks very much for tuning in, people. If all goes to plan, I'll see you in a week. But in the meantime, use the novel times to take you to wherever you may be going. Bye-bye.
1: Bye-bye, Mark, and thank you kindly. 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Well, a teenage blues guitarist finds himself invited to play in a youth orchestra, and against his better judgment, he goes along, as we will hear in the opening episode of Duet by David Hill, our reading just after news, sport and weather, in around about 8 seconds at 3 a.m. RNZ News at 3. Morena, good morning, I'm Peter McElwain. Scientists are monitoring potential aftershocks following a strong earthquake near Te Anau last night. A magnitude 5.9 quake struck 40 kilometres north of Te Anau at 9:14 p.m. at a depth of 53 kilometres. Earth Sciences New Zealand scientist Bill Fry says the quake would have generated strong shaking near the epicentre. He says scientists are looking for any large aftershocks that might have potential to cause damage or landslides. And a tsunami warning issued following the big quake was cancelled late last night. The former head of Italy's motorway operator has been given a 12-year prison sentence over the fatal collapse of a bridge in Genoa in 2018. Giovanni Castellucci was accused of delaying maintenance on the Morandi Bridge. 43 people died when a section came down in a rainstorm, sending cars and lorries plummeting. The BBC's Paul Moss reports.
2: Maintenance was repeatedly delayed, warning signs were ignored. That, in essence, was the prosecution argument in a court case that is now reaching its climax. Now a court has ruled that the CEO of the company, which owned most of the shares in that section of the motorway, was responsible for failure to keep the bridge in a fit state of repair.
1: And councils say climate adaptation plans are a good first step, but now the government must answer the question of who pays. A draft bill announced on Wednesday will require councils to make long-term plans for areas at high risk from flooding and other climate hazards. The government says it will address the question of cost-sharing in the next parliamentary term. But Local Government New Zealand board member Dion Swiggs says that should be happening now. He says councils should be involved in establishing the criteria the adaptation plans have to meet to ensure they are workable. A company that conducts workplace drug testing says falling cocaine prices are leading to increased use. The Drug Detection Agency's latest quarterly report shows positive workplace cocaine tests are up nearly 70% year on year. Chief Executive Glenn Dobson says positive cocaine tests have been tracking up for some time. He says overall, cannabis is the most commonly detected drug, followed by methamphetamine. The Trump administration has extended travel restrictions on US citizens related to the Ebola outbreak in the Democratic Republic of Congo. The State Department says no Americans will be allowed to return to their home country on commercial flights for 3 weeks if they visit the DRC. The new restrictions come as cases of Ebola spread to new provinces within Congo. To sport, with the Irish coming to try and breach the fortress, Dave Rennie has added reinforcements to his front line ahead of the highly anticipated battle. The All Blacks side to take on Ireland in the Nations Championship at Eden Park on Saturday had a notable positional change, with Tupou Vahi moving from lock to blindside flanker. Rennie said moving Vahi to flanker was to give themselves more options at set-piece while also beefing up the loose forwards. Returning from a long run of injuries, Blues skipper Patrick Tuipulotu slots in at lock alongside Josh Lord, with Sam Darry given a rest. And according to a report published on Thursday, a majority of the most serious online abuse directed at tennis players during the 2025 season came from gamblers. That's the news.
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1: Indeed, I have the Met Service short forecast for you through until midnight tonight. Northland to Waitomo, including Coromandel. Cloudy periods with isolated showers clearing this afternoon or evening. Taranaki to Kapiti and the Central High Country. Partly cloudy with possible shower about the ranges. Bay of Plenty, Gisborne to Wairarapa and Wellington. Fine, apart from a few areas of morning cloud. Buller, Grey and Westland, cloud increasing this morning with a few showers. A fine Friday in store for Nelson, Marlborough, Canterbury and Otago, except Clutha. For Clutha, Southland and Fiordland today, mostly cloudy with showers about Fiordland and the south coast, but long fine spells elsewhere. And for the Chatham Islands today, cloudy periods and a few showers. This is RNZ National. It's just turned 5 minutes past three and you are listening to the all-night programme through until five on a Friday. I'm Peter McElwain. It's very nice to be with you. Well, on the way at 3.30, we have Midweek Media Watch, and this morning, Colin Peacock talks to Susana Leatawa about a local figure who was already famous but hit the headlines this week as a candidate in the upcoming election, and a British figure who suddenly found himself famous after plenty of elections in the past and the death of Sir Sam Neill. Well, today we're beginning a serialised reading of David Hill's story about a teenage musician. Here's Kip Chapman reading part one of Duet.

Saul showed up while I was sitting with two of my other mates outside Southways Plaza. "Hey, Callum," he went. "Hey, Saul," I went back to him. Saul and I go in for these deep intellectual conversations. I hang out at Southways some Fridays after school. I don't tell the parents about it. Mum would fuss if she knew, while Dad would crack crap jokes. The two guys and I used to be in this band called Septic Tank. Rico did keyboard, till it turned out he'd borrowed the keyboard from his sister's boyfriend and hadn't got round to telling the boyfriend. Jace was the vocalist, and had a pretty good voice. Trouble was, he wanted to sing his own songs and half the words in them began with F. Plus, if anyone in the audience wasn't listening, he'd spit at them. So we didn't get invited to play at the school ball. In fact, we didn't get invited to play more than 3 gigs total, and Septic Tank drained away pretty quickly. Rico and Jace are okay guys, just a bit tragic. They stared at Saul. They're good at staring. "Hey, guys," he went to them. They said nothing. They're good at that, too. Mind you, Saul had turned them down when they wanted him to join Septic Tank. He plays brilliant percussion, and he's into music in a major way, studying it big time at school. Oh, and he backed up Mum when she wanted me to keep going with classical guitar lessons. What sort of best mate is that? "Been looking for you. You interested in doing a guitar bit for our youth orchestra?" "Guitar for a..." I stared at him, too. Not as expertly as the other two. Doubt it. "We've got this concert next term," he said. "It's got a hot number for a guitar and a flute in it. I told them that you'd be the man. What do you think about it?" I shrugged. Saul looked pissed off and said, "See ya," and sloped off, as did Jason, Rico, and a few minutes later. I wandered into Notes for a look through their country blues CDs. Sounds pathetic, I know, but I really like some of these American guys who were singing and playing guitar zillions of years back. Guys like T-Bone Wolf and Booker White and Lead Belly. Notes had nothing I liked. Nothing I could afford, rather. After a while, I wandered home, texted Saul and asked him when his orchestra's next rehearsal was. Why? Because since Septic Tank disappeared down the gurgler, ho-ho, I'd just been stuffing around with my playing. Plus, like I say, Saul is an awesome muso. If he was in this youth orchestra, they had to have something going for them. Saul dropped by on Tuesday evening, and we walked to the band room together. "Don't tell me Septic Tank's filling up again," Dad said. "Okay, I won't tell you," I told him. Mum shot me a Callum look. "Where's your gear?" I asked Saul as we started down the footpath. He snorted. "It folds up and I stick it in my jacket pocket. I've got half a dozen drums in there, eh?" He was grinning and so was I. We like winding each other up, though we've got to be a bit careful. Saul can lose his rag real quick sometimes. Against the band room's outside light, I could see kids carrying cases and stuff inside. Some of the kids looked only about 10 or 11. Hell, this wasn't going to be a brat pack, was it? A tall girl with long hair went in, carrying a small oblong case. A stocky guy about my age followed, heaving a case nearly as big as he was. What did he play? Bloody piano. Then I saw another guitar case. It looked like it anyway, about half as big as mine again. Must be a cello. The girl carrying it saw us. "Hi, Saul." "Hi, Tilly," said Saul. He has intellectual conversations with other people too. Then I heard him swallow. I only just heard him because I was busy swallowing myself. The outside light showed up Tilly's shape as she waited for us. What a shape. Suddenly, I was very, very glad I'd come to the youth orchestra after all. "Hi," Tilly said to me. "Hi," I said to her. "Hope you're not having problems keeping up with the speed of my brain." "This is Callum," Saul told her as we followed. "The guitar man. He's not much good, but he's the best we could find. Callum? Meet Tilly." "Hi," she said again. "It's going to be cool to play with you." To play with... Did this chick know what she was saying? "Yeah, she does," I decided. I looked at her. The room was big and square. The kitchen counter at one end had biscuits and drinks laid out on it. Kids were cramming into the place, most of them taking a good look at the new face. There were plenty about my age, thank God. Asian guys and chicks, an Indian girl with a plait of black hair like a shiny rope, a short guy with red hair,
A little chick of about 11 with a green headband and a violin. The same little chick with a blue headband and a flute. What? Twins, I realised. I looked at the one with the flute as she sat down with the long-haired girl I'd seen earlier. Must be her I was going to do the guitar piece with. An 11-year-old with a blue headband. I'd been hoping it might be someone like Tilly, for example. Oh well. Gellum, meet Rob, our conductor. I turned round at Saul's voice. The guy sticking his hand out was younger than I'd expected. Glad you could come, he told me. Hope you enjoy it.

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Hey, that meant... Tilly? Saul called. You got room there for Callum? Sure, Tilly bounced up. I picked my way through the violins and violas. I sat down and took my guitar out of its case. I didn't say anything to Tilly. I didn't say anything because Tilly was busy saying things to another guy. Make that three other guys. One with a violin, one with a trumpet, a red-headed guy, one with a tuba, the stocky guy. I began tuning. The red-haired trumpet guy, Xavier, someone called him, said, "Cool guitar. Nice to know there were people here with excellent taste." "Okay, everyone." Rob tapped on the music stand in front of him, and the noise died away. "We'll start with a fanfare, but first, welcome Callum, who we very much hope will be playing the Castella Suite with Paige." Everyone turned and looked at me. Tilly gave me a vast smile. So did Paige with the blue headband. Me playing in a classical orchestra with an 11-year-old... Hell, I hope Rico and Jace never find out. "Fanfare for the common man," Rob went on. "Just the brass and percussion so the rest of you can practice listening quietly." Percussion. I turned around, and there was Saul at the back, standing in the middle of a bunch of big drums, medium drums and small drums, plus a junkyard of metal things on racks and metal things on stands. How many arms was my mate going to grow? At my third beat, Rob raised a baton. Out of the corner of my eye, I saw trumpets, trombones, the tuba come up. I sat and waited to be bored. Blam! I jerked halfway out of my seat as drums and cymbals crashed behind me. I almost said Jace's favourite word out loud. I'd never heard music like this before. The sound blazed and thundered. It came in big, slow strides. Brang! A gong. Saul must be doing some somersaults back there. No wonder he wasn't interested in playing with Rico and Jace. Rob lowered his baton and nod. "Good. Plenty of feeling there." "My trumpet got away from me," the red-haired guy said, and people laughed. Rob grinned. "Just a little more power, brass. A little more yet." More power? Weren't they worried about the windows exploding? "Later we'll try Bach, but first we're going to hear from Callum. Okay, Callum?" I nodded and bent over my tuning again, looking as cool as a lead guitarist can look. I knew exactly what I was going to play, an amazing Blind Lemon Jefferson piece called Black Snake Moan. Cool title, eh? Full of vibrato and slides, with this melody that just kept rippling and rolling along. I'd played it heaps of times by myself. It was going to wow these classical music types right off their chairs. I sat still for just a second and heard the music inside my head. Then I began to play. Badly.

You have been listening to episode one of David Hill's Duet, told by Kip Chapman. The recording was engineered by Matt Thompson and produced by Duncan Smith for RNZ National. We'll have more for you tomorrow morning. It is now 3:15 here on the All Night program at RNZ National. And to the overnight one-liner, and this morning comes from a man described as a British and American comedian, known for his improvisational freestyle rapping that ties together different topics suggested by his audience. His name is Chris Turner. Here's one of his one-liners. I bought a muzzle for my pet duck. Nothing flashy, but it fits the bill. Tammy Nielsen for you now.

From her 2011 album, The Kitchen Table Sessions, Volume 2, Auckland-based singer-songwriter Tammy Nielsen, One Thing. Alrighty, 20 past three. Nau mai, haere mai, and welcome to Friday, the 17th of July, as we take a look now at a few events on this day in musical history, as we do at this time. Back to 1967, firstly, when American jazz saxophonist and composer John Coltrane died from liver cancer at Huntington Hospital in Long Island, New York, at the age of 40. He worked with Miles Davis, Dizzy Gillespie, and is among the most influential and acclaimed figures in the history of jazz and 20th century music. 1972, a bomb exploded under the Rolling Stones equipment van in Montreal, believed to be the work of French separatists. Angry fans rioted, throwing bottles and rocks after 3,000 tickets for the show turned out to be fake. Today in 1982, Irene Cara was at number one on the UK singles chart with Fame, which was based on the hit TV series about a New York drama school. Cara, who played the role of Coco Hernandez in the original movie, won the Academy Award for Best Original Song and the Golden Globe Award for the same. To 1995, Robbie Williams left the British boy band Take That. The group had scored six UK number one singles and two number one albums with Robbie in the group, and as a solo artist, Williams went on to score seven UK number one singles, and all but one of his 14 studio albums reached number one in the UK. And in 2011, Bruce Springsteen made a surprise appearance at a tribute to Clarence Clemens at the Wonder Bar in Asbury Park, New Jersey. The boss played a 45-minute set to an intimate crowd of 400. Clemens, who'd died on June the 18th in 2011, was a prominent member of Bruce Springsteen's E Street Band, playing the tenor saxophone with him since 1971. Springsteen and Clemens had first met at the Wonder Bar in Asbury Park. And that's a look at this day in musical history, or at least a few items anyway. Hope you're having a nice Friday morning. Looking forward to the weekend after a slightly shortened week. We're time for a song or two before our next feature, which is Midweek Media Watch. And the first one comes from a duo. Husband and wife, Linford Detweiler and Karen Bergquist. They go by the name of Over the Rhine, R-H-I-N-E. And this from their 2005 album, Drunkard's Prayer, a song called I Want You to Be My Love.

0: Beautiful vocals on that Waiata, e Te Ariki, Hear Us, O Lord, from Tutevira, often known as Toots, a cornerstone of the Polynesian music and event community here in Aotearoa, New Zealand, alongside her husband, Dwayne Wickman Evans. It's 29 to 4 on the All Night program. Time for Midweek Media Watch, Media Watch's weekly catch-up with Nights. And Colin Peacock talks to Susanna Leataua about a local figure who was already famous but hit the headlines this week as a candidate in the upcoming election, and a British figure who suddenly found himself famous after plenty of elections in the past. But they began with the news that rocked the media on Monday, the death of Sam Neill.
1: When you stop and think about it, I think he's probably the most well-known and most admired New Zealander on the planet. So just extraordinary. It felt a bit like hearing about the death of Jules Top recently, but more of a shock to people, including those in the media, because it was known that she was very unwell. But when I heard the news, I heard about it actually listening to the Drive show on News Talk ZB. They had the same reaction. They were in the middle of their section called The Huddle, where the host of the day, Andrew Dickens, and one of his guests, I think it was Josie Pagani, were both acquainted with the family. And for them, it was quite a shock. And I mean, when I mentioned it to people that I'd just heard this, and you know, if they hadn't heard, they were all had the impression that he was well, and that he had fought back against his illness. So that was why I think it really took people by surprise. And it seems a bit ghoulish to think of it this way, but in media terms, you know, for someone that prominent, there's often obituary material prepared if they have any reason to think it might be required. I guess it wasn't the case for Sam Neill, so a bit of a scramble, and I do not envy those on the 6 p.m. TV news shows who had very little time to cover the news and to pivot to that. So with that in mind, you know, and thinking that, you know, there might be people less online than others who, you know, might not have heard about it in the kind of hour, less than an hour before 6 p.m. in which the family made the news public online. And that might have been the first they heard of it if they were habitual 6 o'clock news listeners. So it was handled really well on One News by Simon Mercer, for example. They had him in the studio with the presenter, Melissa Stokes. He actually appeared twice. He came back later in the bulletin to wrap up some of the reaction that was starting to come in, even from overseas. And I think it's not that easy to strike the right tone, because it's hard with breaking news as a reporter not to be sort of breathless about it, but he absolutely sat back and delivered it just the right way, because, you know, I think in the knowledge that the news would have been a huge surprise to people. Also, likewise, on 3 News, Lisette Raymer was the reporter there. Lisa Owen and Wallace Chapman at the kind of end of checkpoint and before the handover to the panel, they kind of ad-libbed it with their own memories of him and encountering him. So I think it was all really done well. And there's also the 30 with Guyon interview with Sam Neill for RNZ that turned out to be a bit of a goldmine, because, you know, he actually talked about mortality and that, as well as many other things. Guyon was able to play that on his own program on Midday Report the next day and sort of play the show out with it almost. And even there was kind of a funny moment where there was a sort of unexploded F-bomb at the end of their little encounter, which possibly appropriate for a podcast video personality interview like 30 with Guyon can do. Sounded a bit more confronting on Midday Report. But look, it was nice content, and I liked the way Guyon just played it. Didn't mention it. None of that sort of mealy-mouthed, like, I'm so sorry if there's any offence there for the language. They just played it out because it was what it was. I like that. And, you know, it's a bit of a cliche at these times when people sort of thinking, you know, when someone dies, oh, it's what he would have wanted. But, you know, you do get the feeling that Sam Neill's sense of humour might have appreciated that going out on the national broadcaster on the day after he died.
2: Definitely. We've all been in real time with this news, and with the outpouring from everybody, including Nights listeners. We've had 2 nights of people sharing their memories and their thoughts and their surprise and their sadness. Have you got something that you'd like to share from any of the things that you were listening to?
1: Well, yeah, there was quite a bit. I mean, one was your own interview with Simon Morris, you know, his colleague in RNZ in Wellington for a very long time, and of course who knew him as well as anyone. And, you know, in fact, Sam Neill would often talk about Simon, so great to hear that. Jennifer Ward-Leland popped up on One News at 6, that same bulletin where they kind of broke the news, at least to those who hadn't heard it previously, and she was speaking on behalf of Equity NZ and talking about how he set a standard, treating people well, making sure standards were maintained for productions. You know, that was something that goes beyond his own duties as an actor. Even overseas, where they wouldn't have any reason to, you know, to sugarcoat it. For us, Peter Bradshaw, the longtime film writer, reviewer, critic for The Guardian, just had a headline that said "Warm, Wry, and Unselfish." You know, that's a really nice tribute, and that seems absolutely genuine and seemed to be reflected in what people overseas said. Oscar Keightley on Morning Report, talking to John Campbell, was really great. I think, if I remember rightly, he talked about a concept of, you know, that when you offer people praise, he said it's kind of like a voucher that pays forward into the future. I think, if I remember rightly, he actually said it was a John Clark innovation that John Clark had mentioned to him, but that Sam Neill shared. I hope I've got that right. But that was a nice moment as well. But I also like that Simon Mercep on One News referred to, right at the front, his documentaries, because, I mean, everyone knows about the Jurassic Park and other films and the Wild People domestically, for example, and Sleeping Dogs of people of a certain age and all of that. But that Anzac documentary he did, which Simon Mercep name-checked, it's called Tides of Blood here, I think called Why Anzac in Australia, where it got an even bigger audience. Brilliantly done for that 2015 Gallipoli centennial. but I also liked my own, remember that one? From
2: yes.
1: The ABC, an Australian movie set in Melbourne. And also, that's very dry, very deadpan, both their characters in that. And then there was the series The Games. Do you remember
2: yes.
1: the ABC? Yeah, so this was ahead of the Sydney Games in 2000. So I guess, you know, it's quite more than 25 years old now. But then that genre that's now pretty common, you know, mockumentary, that really calls for that sort of deadpan style. They had it absolutely down. That was mainly John Clark and his longtime collaborator Brian Dore. But Sam Neill appeared in it. This is my particular pick. A very kind of non-showy cameo. He's acting as a transport company boss that's trying to grease up, basically, John Clark and Brian Dore to score a big contract for the Sydney Olympics. And they pretty clearly suss out that he just does not have the expertise to run this.
3: Can I ask, first of all, is there anybody here that has any experience at all in the transport area?
4: Yes. Brian worked for 27 years for the railways and ended up in charge of Metropolitan Services.
3: The railways?
4: Yes.
3: Well, you see, that's a very old-fashioned way of thinking right there. Nowadays, it's all about integration of services, you see, and we'll be wanting to look at the complete transport picture.
1: Yeah, and John Clark is clearly not having the wool pulled over his eyes by this guy that Sam Neill is acting out. And the Sam Neill character is really trying to pinch John Clark's colleague Brian, who evidently does know how to actually run transport, which is exactly what they'll need. And yeah, he definitely called out Sam Neill about these transport details.
3: Would we approach him or would you like to talk to him? How do you want to do this?
4: I don't know. I've never offered a man his own job before. It might not be the easiest thing to do.
3: In what way?
4: Well, he might, for example, take the view that he's already doing his own job.
3: No, what I'm saying is, if we get the transport contract, we might be able to give him a job. It could be a break for the guy, you know?
4: What would he be doing?
3: Well, he'd be helping us with the transport arrangements, that's all. You don't like us very much, do you?
4: That's a very old-fashioned way of thinking.
1: Yeah, so Sam Neill, Hollywood superstar, but, you know, able to play that supporting role. And, you know, you might think of that as pretty basic acting there, really, but it's the understatement that was one of his signatures. A lot of overseas critics have picked up on that. They certainly have in Australia. So, yeah, that's one I'll remember.
2: Australian TV, of course, fond of both of them. And I think also, as you're saying, just a very incredibly sincere deep appreciation of their humour that we recognise as ours.
1: Yeah, and even in the serious stuff, which is why I was glad that Simon Mercer had drawn attention to his documentaries, particularly the Anzac one, which was personal, but of a really big picture as well. And it's brilliant. It's a really good way into the whole issue. But another clip that did the rounds, actually, that I thought kind of illustrated his approach was, again, it's an ABC series. This is just from a couple of years ago. Really unique series, actually. It was created by the ABC News presenter Lee Sales. And it revolves around basically a bunch of neurodivergent trainee journalists. Some of them are quite nervous, some of them are quite anxious. So this is quite a challenging environment for them to be in when they're being filmed. But what she arranged was for a bunch of personalities to sit with them and that they could question them in their own time in a fairly benign kind of interview environment. And Sam Neill was the very first guest on it, and he actually got very emotional when he was asked. He recovered and pulled himself together after he was asked the question, what's the best advice your parents ever gave you?
3: It came to exam time, and I realised I'd done almost no work. It got me very anxious. Anyway, I got home, and Mum said, how are you, darling? And I said, oh, Mum, I think I'm having a breakdown, and I've got exams in a couple of weeks, and I don't know how I'm going to go. And

0: And she just looked at me and she said, well, you're just going to have to pull yourself together, aren't you? And I think that was the best lesson I learned from her, is sometimes you just have to pull yourself together. Mm. It's a tough lesson, but it's a good one. But thanks for that question. That was really
1: interesting. You're welcome.
2: Yeah, I mean, in a way, it was slightly awkward here, though. These are a bunch of people that have anxiety problems and, you know, need support to get through their lives. And that was partly the purpose of the whole series. So Sam Neill saying, you know, the best thing my parents ever told me is to toughen up a bit and just pull yourself together. You know, in a way, that's a little bit awkward. But, you know, he did it with, you know, they enjoyed it and he did it with absolute sincerity and honesty. So, yeah, that's a nice one. It's good in a way that clip is doing the rounds along with, you know, all the stuff that you might be more predictable, like the wilder people of Jurassic Park or whatever from Hollywood.
3: No, there's so much, and it is wonderful to see that clip moving around, because I think one of the qualities that has been identified by Night's listeners these past few days is just Sam's ability, his character, to exude empathy in a really simple way. And that clip really, I've been happy to see that again these past few days. It's made me feel a lot better. Well, this is a classic segue, but it's very Midweek Media Watch. So let's go to it. Midweek Media Watch. And Media Watch, really, you do the best segues. So this one, last week we had a former Media Works Radio Talkback host announcing he would be an election candidate for New Zealand First, Michael Laws. And now there's another one. Take it away, Colin.
2: Yes, indeed, Paul Henry. It would surprise no one to know that that's who we're talking about. 8 days apart, kind of remarkable. I think, if I remember rightly, on the Radio Live station, which is now defunct, I think they used to hand over to each other, Paul Henry in the morning, Michael Laws in the mid-morning, something like that. But extraordinary stuff in a way. The stories felt sort of so similar. But the way it was announced, I think, was quite interesting in terms of the way the stories developed. Toby Manhire on The Whip just a short time ago here on RNZ National was saying that by his count there were 12 separate items about Paul Henry and this candidacy currently on the News Talk ZB website. And I had a look and I didn't count them up, but there's certainly an awful lot. Partly that's because all their opinionistas are having a say. There's, you know, Kerry Woodham asking the question, do motivated millionaires make good MPs? There's John McDonald down in the Canterbury Mornings host saying, I thought we were over celebrity politicians. There's Mike Hosking saying he thinks it's great. So, of course, they do that thing and create contact that way. Barry Soper unpacking all the reactions. So it's great fodder for them. But also someone here at RNZ pointed me towards the politics section of Stuff today. And right now there are, if you go down that, scroll down, almost every story until you get back past the last couple of days is about the ACT Party. Not all about Paul Henry, some about David Seymour, but there is an awful lot. I mean, it's absolutely dominated by news about the ACT Party and about Paul Henry, and his candidacy is, of course, all bound up with profile for them. So it certainly worked, and I think the way that it was announced was interesting. Short notice, telling reporters it was a mystery announcement, it was in Auckland. And at first I thought, you know, when I saw the half-hour press conference, I thought it was quite soft. You know, he was saying a lot of things, you know, talking stuff that was a bit crazy, even like the $10 billion cancer hospital, sometimes saying, I don't know if I've got the patience to be an MP and I don't have much time. Then alternatively saying, I'm committed to this and I want to be a minister, and then saying, minister of what? Don't know. It all seemed a bit vague, and I wondered whether they had the feeling they might have been played a bit here, because partly this is about publicity. And I wondered to myself whether, you know, if this had been a press gallery event, you know, held in Wellington, whether that encounter and the news coverage that then emanated from it would have been very different. But then I thought, oh, maybe I'm just being mean there, because, you know, no matter what he said, the analysis will follow, and, you know, the detail and the scepticism will be applied. And that is what's happened in the the succeeding day and a half. But Thomas Coughlin of the New Zealand Herald kind of made that point as well in his write-up this morning that he would have, in the Herald this morning, that he would have prepared yesterday. So, yeah, I think that was absolutely sort of by design. But one other thing that made me feel like I was, you know, 8 days back when the Michael Laws announcement came was Guy and Espiner had a bit of time to think about it and line them up for interviews on Midday Report. So, and I think with Paul Henry, he adopted the same sort of tactic with Michael Lewis. He was a little bit flattering at the start and lulled them into quite a friendly conversation. And I think it got pretty interesting when Guyon kind of zeroed in on his level of ambition.
1: You do want to be a minister, though, you were saying this morning.
4: Well, I want the best chance, yeah.
1: Sure.
4: I want the best chance of making a difference.
1: What ministerial roles would you be interested in, or at least what sort of areas would you be interested in?
4: If I'm perfectly honest, I haven't given that any consideration, because as you would know, that's something that who knows if it's going to be on the table and who knows when it is, what those opportunities are going to be. So that's all for future when the numbers are laid out.
1: Okay.
2: Yeah, so that went straight into the top of the RNZ News Bulletin that afternoon. It was leading one news, all this, that he wanted to be a minister. But, you know, given that there was so little behind that in terms of, you know, he other than saying he was deeply committed to it, he hadn't even decided on what sort of thing he thought, what change he wanted to lead as a minister. It does lead to, I think, people to question whether, you know, this is all about just garnering support for the ACT Party, and really, you know, as some people are taking it even a step further, does he want to lead the party in the future should David Seymour decide to do something different? So I think a lot of guesswork, but certainly it's work for the party in terms of the media paying an awful lot of attention to it.
3: And he also had a role on the TVNZ board.
2: Yes, that's a good point, because, you know, that's an important sort of media consideration. He does have media background himself. Of course, he worked at RNZ, Radio New Zealand, as it would have been back then. He owned radio stations, ran radio stations in Wairarapa. But yeah, he was appointed to the TVNZ board by the government, and he revealed in that press conference he'd resigned from it, but in very short order. I mean, if you were to believe everything said in that press conference, this whole candidacy was hammered out very, very late in the piece, with the broadcasting minister and TVNZ's chair being informed just before his announcement that he would be stepping down. And he was appointed, I think, just less than a year ago, or maybe slightly more than a year ago. And he talked in that press conference about being very proud of the digital turnaround and the financial stability TVNZ has achieved since kind of running into the financial rocks a couple of years ago. But I don't think he can take a tremendous amount of credit for that now. And I think the ACT Party element of the government won't be unhappy, I guess, that he was appointed to the board and can now resign that position. But I think the National Party and the Minister Paul Goldsmith would be entitled not to be thrilled, because, you know, it's an important role governing TVNZ in this time of transition, and they haven't got an awful lot out of appointing Paul Henry as a board member now that he will need to be replaced. And there is more to say about the story, I think, and the way it played out in the media. I'll do a bit more on the program, the Media Watch program, in the weekend.
3: Exactly, and I'm sure you'll be doing more between now and the election. But this is another gorgeous midweek Media Watch segue. Count Binface on the rise in the UK. We talked a little bit about Count Binface last week with our European correspondent Christian Smith, but it's great to hear Count Binface making it into your observations, well, a new political star.
2: Well, it kind of, what I made me think of it was, you know, if we're talking about segues, he's like Paul Henry in reverse in a way. He is a long-time political candidate, but not that successful, who's now becoming a media star and capturing news media attention by, you know, by virtue of his profile and his experience in the past. So he's almost the reverse journey. I mean, for some people, it's a bit cringe. There is evidence, I think, a bit of Binface backlash, if we call it that, a lot of newspaper commentary in the UK saying, okay, enough already. But, I mean, fascinating outcome, almost perfect for a guy like him who's kind of done this as a stunt with no expectation. He stood in mayoral elections and general elections before. but, you know, when Nigel Farage of the Reform Party, you know, did this thing of triggering a by-election so he could stand and win a new mandate from the people, and then to end up with just this challenger, and for all the other major parties to opt out such that he can sweep up all the protest vote. There are polls which say, you know, he would be leading Farage and may be elected to Westminster. So that's pretty interesting. But with that as a possibility, he has, like Paul Henry, you know, got the absolute attention of the serious news media in the UK, and none more serious than his challenge on the BBC's daily nighttime politics show, Newsnight.
5: Been off the bin on Newsnight now. We know that your name is John, and we know really a lot about you. Isn't this time for Serious Times to bin off the bin?
6: Oh, here we go. I mean, has anyone here seen Return of the Jedi? Nobody wants to know what's underneath the recyclone. It's disgusting.
2: So it was pointed out to him, if he was to take a seat in Parliament, he would not be able to wear his costume. It would be against the standing orders. So, yeah, he was genuine. But, I mean, the point of that is now that he does have a genuine chance, it seems, possibility of becoming an MP, you know, he will have to answer to the media as well as the public.
3: And other than nights and midweek media watch, there is international media attention for Binface.
2: Yeah, and I don't know if he's enjoying it, absolutely. Like, he got challenged about his record of failure to get votes in the past on Canada's public broadcaster, the CBC.
6: That shows a degree of arrogance and hubris from the international mainstream media, of which you should be ashamed. No, I am proud of every single human vote. 95 of them. How many have you had?
2: Yeah, and in the US, the NPR network, National Public Radio, a commentator called Simon Stewart took it very seriously in pondering what binface means for the nature of democracy. But he got a couple of things a little bit wrong here.
7: Now and then, person and moment meet and history is made. Think of Lincoln, Churchill, FDR, and Nelson Mandela. Is it now a moment for history and Count Binface? The British town of Hartlepool in 2002 elected a mayor who was the monkey mascot of the local football club. He promised a banana for every schoolchild. 10 years ago, people voted to name a polar research vehicle Boaty McBoatface. So there's some history of the British recognizing the value of a good laugh, perhaps especially in politics.
2: Yeah, a couple of things there. So Simon Stewart got that right. I think it's pronounced Hartlepool, I think town in the sort of northeast of the UK. But that guy he referenced there, yes, one of his jobs was to be where the monkey suit of the Hartlepool United, the local football team, be their mascot. But he was elected 3 times as mayor. He was a legit bona fide councillor and mayor. He's since moved to Australia, where I note that he has been tracked down and asked for advice on how Binface should handle the possibility if he does want to take things seriously.
3: It also just got me thinking about the McGillicuddy Serious Party in the late 20th century here in New Zealand.
2: Yeah, because these stunt parties do exist, right? But I think this is partly just the way that the British run their elections, because every candidate has to stand on stage and in front of the cameras, and the returning officer reads out the results. And that encourages the kind of show-off. So you have the Monster Raving Loony Party, people like that. So you could be standing next to the Prime Minister wearing, you know, a revolving bow tie or whatever. It's even possible that Binface might face other candidates who also want this kind of attention. But I think there's actually a better precedent for what's going on here, because as we know, Nigel Farage is under huge pressure about money he accepted, and some declared, some not, and the explanations he's given for that. Some people really don't like it. And all the way back in 1997, when I was living and working in the UK and in journalism there was the election then, which was a very, very intense one. And in the run-up to that, a former BBC war reporter, Martin Bell, who famously wore a white suit reporting from Bosnia, he defeated and standing as an independent, a kind of sleaze-tainted Tory MP who'd accepted money from Mohammed Al-Fayed, the now disgraced and deceased proprietor of Harrods, to ask questions in Parliament. So he stood against this guy, Neil Hamilton, in 1997. And here is what Martin Bell said when the returning officer announced that he had, by a crushing margin, won that seat. This is what he said on election night.
8: And may I just repeat for the last time a couple of lines from G.K. Chesterton that I used during the campaign. Smile at us, pay us, pass us, but do not quite forget that we are the people of England and we have not spoken yet. You have spoken tonight magnificently, and I thank you from the bottom of my heart.
2: Yeah, and the irony there is that in doing this, Martin Bell himself had to face down a kind of stunt candidate, a guy called Burnell Penhall, who stood for the Miss Money Penny's Glamorous One Party. And if you look at the pictures of that address that Martin Bell was giving there. There is an extremely flamboyant person in a costume that makes him look about twice the size of all the other characters. And he was well known as a kind of drag artist and performing in clubs, and was elected Miss Gale Force Wind in the 1991 Alternative Miss World. So Martin Bell saw off two challenges there to win.
3: Indeed. I'm looking at the clock and wondering, do you want to start a new topic or do you want to just let us know what we know about Binface?
2: Well, no, there's been plenty said about Binface, but one thing that I think would be worth just mentioning is that something that just dropped today, it's a new, people like their crime podcasts, right? But most of these are based on true crime and, quite well-known cases. But the Herald today, or its publisher NZME, announced a new video podcast series, which is interesting. It's called Open Justice Case by Case. It's funded by New Zealand On Air. And it's if you read the Herald's website, you'll often see, or the other regional papers published by NZME, the Open Justice publicly funded system, where court reporters produce pretty dry copy of court cases. But what they're doing is they're picking some of these, turning them to podcasts, because some of them are compelling stories, even though they're routine things happening in the courts and even things like the Tenancy Tribunal. And they're making them into video podcasts and telling stories that way. So there's one up to take a look at the moment, case by case. But yeah, I'll be looking forward to these, and new ones will be out every Tuesday, published by the Herald.
9: Thank you very much, Colin and Susanna, of course. Midweek Media Watch back again next week here on RNZ National. Now, the subject matter of Witness History in the next hour, the co-founding of an art movement 110 years ago, which still influences creativity today. Looking forward to that. We're just a minute or so away from the latest in RNZ news, sport and weather. Getting us there, a recording from 1957 from the Mo Kaufman Quartet, Swingin' Shepherd Blues.

0: RNZ News at 4. Kia ora, I'm Peter McElwain. The government is claiming victory with the latest job seeker data, while the opposition says it shows the coalition has failed to deliver on plans to slash the number of people out of work. Official figures show job seeker numbers lifted to more than 218,000 in June, up nearly 2,500 from last June. But 6,000 more beneficiaries have also found work compared to the year prior. The Social Development Minister, Louise Upston, says that's encouraging amid challenging economic conditions. However, Labor's Willow Jean Prime says 30,000 more people are relying on the job seeker benefit than when the government took office. Scientists are monitoring potential aftershocks following a strong earthquake near Te Ano last night. A magnitude 5.9 quake struck 40 kilometres north of Te Ano at 9:14pm at a depth of 53 kilometres. Earth Sciences New Zealand scientist Bill Fry says the quake would have generated strong shaking near the epicentre. He says scientists are watching for any large aftershocks that might have potential to cause damage or landslides. And a tsunami warning issued following the big quake was cancelled late last night. The former head of Italy's motorway operator has been given a 12-year prison sentence over the fatal collapse of Genoa's Morandi Bridge in August 2018. 43 people died when the motorway bridge running through Genoa came down in a rainstorm at the height of the holiday season, sending cars and lorries plummeting. Giovanni Castellucci, who's already serving a 6-year jail term for a 2013 road disaster, was one of 57 defendants on trial in Genoa. Another top motorway official was given 11 years in jail. The French National Assembly has voted to establish the right to assisted dying under strict conditions, and the move comes after years of debate. Parts of the bill will now be referred to the Constitutional Council for examination before it can become law. The BBC's James Waterhouse reports from Paris.
1: Today's vote has been described the culmination of a struggle after 14 years of parliamentary battles. Under the direction of the Prime Minister, Sébastien Lecornu, the legislation will now be examined by France's powerful constitutional council, and opponents say they won't give up, with some arguing the law indirectly discriminates against disabled or vulnerable people who might feel pressured to take their lives in order to not be a burden.
0: Researchers working in the forests of the Democratic Republic of the Congo say they've confirmed the existence of a new species of monkey. Scientists went in search of the orange-lipped primate using a blurry photograph taken in 2008. Using genetic tests, they've established that the monkey is distinct from all other species. And in sport, England manager Thomas Tuchel says his side will approach the Football World Cup playoff for third against France with professionalism, even though no one is looking forward to it. England lost their semi-final 2-1 to Argentina yesterday and will play France on Sunday morning to determine third place. Tuchel says his players had given their all in the semi-final, which makes the playoff difficult for the players. Argentina will play Spain in the final on Monday morning. In rugby, Fiji will hand a debut to centre Viremi Vakatawa when they meet Scotland in the Nations Championship on Saturday, reviving his international career after 32 caps for France. That's the news.
2: On First Up, we bring practical solutions for dealing with the modern world. On the way in, we just made sure you didn't have any cowbells on you. You'll buy plenty, but do you go with the cowbell?
3: No.
2: Not really?
3: No, we're sort of, I'm sort of default chiefs.
2: Yeah.
3: No, we don't do cowbells.
2: Cowbell.
3: No. Yeah, we're just a little bit more low-key than
2: that.
3: Okay,
2: right.
3: But I'm not opposed to the cow. Well, I think just don't be a dick about it.
2: Yeah.
3: You know what I mean? 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
3: this
2: rule.
3: Is how we this
2: that
3: is what this
2: be a
3: is
2: great rule for
3: logic.
2: Life.
3: Yeah.
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0: The short forecast, courtesy of Met Service, and taking us through to midnight tonight. Northland to Waitomo, including Coromandel. Cloudy periods with isolated showers clearing this afternoon or evening. Taranaki to Kapiti and the Central High Country. Partly cloudy with a possible shower about the ranges. For Bay of Plenty, Gisborne to Wairarapa and Wellington. Fine, apart from a few areas of morning cloud. Buller, Grey and Westland, cloud increasing this morning with a few showers. Nelson, Marlborough, Canterbury and Otago, except Clutha. Fine weather for you too. Clutha, Southland and Fiordland, mostly cloudy with showers about Fiordland and the south coast, but long fine spells elsewhere. Today for the Chatham Islands, cloudy periods and a few showers. Now the brief mountain forecast from Met Service, starting with the North Island, Raukumara to Kaweka ranges, fine apart from a few cloudy areas this morning. Remaining North Island mountain areas, cloudy periods in the odd shower, west to southwest winds and the freezing level about 2,600 metres. The South Island now, Kahurangi and Nelson Lakes National Parks, mostly fine, but cloudy periods in the odd shower developing this morning, mainly in the west. The Richmond and Kaikoura Ranges, fine. The Southern Alps to Mount Aspiring and Paparoa National Park, areas of cloud increasing this morning with a few showers, but mostly fine east of the main divide. Fiordland mostly cloudy with occasional showers, strong west to southwest winds, gale south of Mount Cook, the freezing level 2,500 metres in the north, sloping to 1,500 metres in Fiordland. Now the coastal forecast, starting with the situation, and a ridge of high pressure covers much of the North Island, while a westerly flow affects the South Island today. Tomorrow, a west to southwest flow covers the country, and a front south of the country moves north onto the far south late in the day. On Sunday, a low lies just west of the South Island and extends a weak trough across central New Zealand. On Monday, the low with its associated weak trough moves north while remaining west of the country. Behind the low, a ridge of high pressure builds over the northwest, and on Tuesday, the high remains over the country and a weak front brushes the far south. Plenty today, southwest 15 knots, sea slight. Long period southeast swell rising to 2 metres offshore. Tomorrow for plenty, southwest 20 knots, moderate southeast swell offshore easing. Today, Friday for Colville, southwest 15 knots, sea slight. Long period, southeast swell rising to 2 metres offshore. Saturday for Colville, southwest 15 knots and moderate southeast swell offshore, easing. Brett today, variable 10 knots, sea slight. Long period, southeast swell rising to 2 metres offshore. And tomorrow for Brett, variable 10 knots, moderate southeast swell, easing. Today for Kaipara, variable 10 knots, sea slight. Long period southwest swell rising to 3 metres. Fair visibility and showers this morning and again in the evening. And Saturday for Kaipara, variable 10 knots, moderate southwest swell. To Raglan today, southwest 15 knots, sea slight. Long period southwest swell rising to 3 metres. And tomorrow for Raglan, southwest 20 knots, moderate southwest swell. Today for Stevens, southwest 20 knots, rising to southwest 30 knots west of Farewell Spit to Whanganui River late in the morning. The sea becoming rough in the west. West of Farewell Spit to Hawera, long period southwest swell rising to 3 metres. Elsewhere, long period westerly swell 2 metres. And Saturday for Stevens, westerly 15 knots, but southwest 30 knots west of Farewell Spit to Whanganui River and becoming westerly 25 knots everywhere later. Sea becoming rough everywhere, moderate westerly swell. Cook today, variable 10 knots, northerly 20 knots developing this morning and the sea becoming moderate. Long period southerly swell of 1 metre developing. And tomorrow for Cook, northerly 20 knots, becoming variable 10 knots early and becoming variable 10 knots, but northwest 20 knots north of Cape Terafiti later. Southerly swell becoming moderate. Today for Castle Point, variable 10 knots, westerly 15 knots developing this morning, sea slight. Long period southeast swell 2 metres, long period southwest swell rising to 2 metres. And Saturday for Castle Point, westerly 15 knots and southerly swell becoming heavy. Now to Portland today, southwest 15 knots becoming variable 10 knots everywhere in the evening, sea slight. Long period southeast swell 2 metres, long period southwest swell rising to 2 metres. And tomorrow for Portland, variable 10 knots, becoming westerly 20 knots north of East Cape early, moderate southerly swell, but the swell becoming heavy south of East Cape. Today, Friday for Abel, southwest 20 knots, easing to variable 10 knots for a time this morning and afternoon, moderate sea, easing for a time. Saturday for Abel, southwest 20 knots, easing to variable 10 knots early, and becoming westerly 20 knots north of separation point later. Grey today, southwest 20 knots, sea moderate. Southwest swell 4 metres easing with fair visibility in showers. And tomorrow for Grey, southwest 20 knots and a moderate southwest swell. Milford today, westerly 20 knots, sea moderate. Long period southwest swell 5 metres, easing for a time. poor visibility and rain increasing in the afternoon, and Saturday for Milford, westerly 20 knots, heavy southwest 12. There is a gale warning in force today for Pusiga. Westerly 20 knots, but 35 knots south of West Cape. Very rough sea in the south. Long period southwest swell rising to 7 metres and poor visibility in morning and evening rain. Saturday for Pusiga, westerly 25 knots, but 35 knots south of West Cape, becoming northwest 25 knots, but southwest 20 knots in the south early, and becoming southwest 25 knots everywhere later. Very rough sea in the south, easing heavy southwest swell. And for Fobo, a gale warning in force also today. Westerly 35 knots, sea very rough, long period southwest swell rising to 6 metres, poor visibility in morning and evening rain. Tomorrow for Fobo, westerly 35 knots, becoming variable 10 knots, but westerly 25 knots west of slope point to shelter point early, and becoming southwest 20 knots everywhere later. Very rough sea, easing, heavy southwest swell. Today, Friday for Chalmers, westerly 25 knots, but 15 knots north of Otago Peninsula, and becoming northwest 25 knots everywhere in the evening. Rough sea in the south, and then everywhere later. Long period southwest swell rising to 5 metres, long period southeast swell 1 metre. Saturday for Chalmers, northwest 25 knots, turning to southwest 20 knots later, rough sea easing and heavy southwest swell. Rangitata today, variable 10 knots, northwest 15 knots developing in the evening. Sea slight, long period southerly swell of 3 metres offshore. And Saturday for Rangitata, northwest 15 knots becoming southwest 15 knots late and a moderate southerly swell. Conway today, variable 10 knots, northwest 15 knots developing this morning, sea slight. Long period southerly swell 2 metres. Tomorrow for Conway, variable 10 knots, becoming westerly 20 knots south of Kaikoura Peninsula later, moderate southerly swell. And there's a gale warning in force today for the Chatham Islands, southwest. And there's a gale warning in force today for the Chatham Islands.

Around 4:30, Wellington has become a city of gold-plated report writing and very little action. Very shortly, random overnight fact time for a Friday, followed by witness history from the BBC. Got some music for you now, and let me just locate it. Ah, yes, that's right, I remember. Haz Beats, that's H-A-Z Beats, featuring vocalist Milou. Haz Beats, an Auckland hip-hop and soul producer. This one from 2019 is called Enough.

0: has beats featuring Milou and Enough. Well, ready for a random overnight fact this morning? Here it is. Tirana, the capital of Albania, has a lot of things in common with other European capitals, except one. It's one of the few capitals without a McDonald's, along with Vatican City, Reykjavik in Iceland, and Podgorica in Montenegro. So next time you're on holiday in Tirana, you're unlikely to hear, "Would you like fries with that?" Here you go. Now, something totally different. A loyal All Might program listener, Sarah, has kindly sent in a new ode. Let me share it. "I sing of a golden light pervading a golden age of art and literature, dance and research holding our planet in a huge hug like angels touching wings of delight." Humbly from Sarah this morning. Thank you so much, as always. It's a 17 past four on the All Night programme. Now it's time for today's edition of the BBC's Witness History. And today, Dada, the birth of an art movement.
1: It's not often you get to hear the words of someone who started an art movement 110 years ago. But today we are going back to the start of Dada with one of its co-founders, Richard Hulsenbeck. But first, some Dada.
2: Jolly Fanto, Bambla o Vale Bambla, Grobiga.

0: fa habla horem.
1: Don't worry, you're forgiven for not understanding that language. That's a Dada poem. We're going to find out what on earth that's all about and how it helped to shape the future of music, art and political protest. We're in Zurich, Switzerland in 1916. World War I has been fought for 2 years between the so-called Central Powers of Germany, Austria-Hungary and Italy, and an alliance of Russia, France and Great Britain. There's ongoing trench warfare in France, Luxembourg and Belgium in the west, and Russia in the east. It is the most deadly and destructive war the world has yet seen. Switzerland, a neutral country, is where many refugees have headed. Among them are artists and free thinkers from all over Europe. In a BBC interview in 1959, Richard Hulsenbeck described how he came to be one, leaving Germany.
2: I didn't like it in Berlin. I was very much opposed to the imperial setup there. And together with many friends, we believed that the Kaiser and his army had a great hand in causing the First World War. Our resentment was so strong that I decided to go to Zurich. There were two motives. One is a personal one, namely to follow my friend Hugo Ball, and the other one was a political and social one, to get out of Berlin and Germany.
1: Hugo Ball was a writer, actor and dramatist. On a sloping, cobbled back street, Spiegelglasser number 1, near the River Limmat, amongst the tall, elegant townhouses with shuttered windows, he and his wife, Emmy Hennings, found a small bar. They lent it the name of the French Enlightenment writer who had outspoken beliefs in religious, political and social liberty.
2: The Cabaret Voltaire was originally founded by Ball in order to give him some support. He wanted to make a living there. He had gone through hard times. Both founders, original founders of the Cabaret Voltaire, Ball and Hennings, had worked in a factory. And as they had no support, the Swiss were about to throw them out. So they founded the Cabaret Voltaire, which was originally supposed to be only one of the many cabarets. But then later, the artistic and literary elements came in. Ball had called it the Cabaret Voltaire because at this time he was at the extreme end of his liberalism, I may say.
1: Young artists and pacifists, Romanian French-born poet Tristan Zara, the French sculptor Jeanne App, and Romanian Israeli artist Marcel Yanko were all drawn to the bar.
2: Ball, as well as myself, were writers. And one evening I came in, there was Zara and App and Yanko and his brothers, all people who had come together to collaborate with the Cabaret Voltaire.
1: A recipe for success.
2: Anyhow, our cabaret was bankrupt after 2 weeks. The owner came and said, "Dear friends, I'm sorry, but you will have to quit the place unless you bring in some money." So we had to hire a real performer who could sing. Ball played the piano, but the public wanted to hear some songs, and we hired a Swiss girl. Her name was rather complicated, and we wanted to give her a stage name. So a few days before she was supposed to come to the cabaret, I went with him through the Larus Encyclopedia. And there I found the word da-da. So I said to Ball, "Why not da-da?" And he said, da-da-da-da is wooden horse or toy in French. This girl that I was talking about never showed up in the cabaret, and therefore we told the whole story to our friends. The word da-da had a kind of a magical attraction, and from now on we called many of our activities da-da.
1: And how did they make Dada? It was about group collaboration, spontaneity and chance. Wanting to reject all traditional types of art, many Dadaists worked in collage and photomontage. They wanted to shock, be absurd, create chaos. For one early performance, it's said that Hugo Ball was carried onto the stage in a cardboard cylinder he described as a sorcerer's costume. He had wings, giant paper claws, and a blue and white striped hat which was 2 feet tall. And he performed sound poetry, which focused on sounds over meaning.
0: Karawani!
1: Actor Brian Blessed,
0: by Hugo Ball,
1: was recorded at the Londada Festival in London in 2016.
0: Jolly Fanto, Bambla o Fale Bambla, Grobiga, Mfa, Habla, Horem, Egigag, Goromen, Higo Bloiko, Rusula, Ujo.
2: I would say we were anarchists, not communists. We didn't want to belong to any party. What we wanted to act upon or what we wanted to act against, we didn't know exactly. So I had been, since I founded Adar together with Arp and Sarah and Baal and the others, I always was in this state of slight uncertainty about the definition of Dada. Until finally I decided that just this kind of uncertainty was the characteristic of Dada. So here was Dadaism. We decided then, I don't want to say that I did it alone, because this was the whole atmosphere. In these attempts to intellectualize it, we finally came to the decision that the irrationality of this movement was its essential factor.
1: So that's all clear then. The first Dada Manifesto was written in 1916. It was a collection of their feelings about the war and society and previous philosophies. But where to target their anger?
2: We had a great deal of hostility, which is always, in my opinion, a part of irrationality. We didn't know exactly against whom we should turn. But it was very important for us to find a target for our resentment. Now, I believe that all creative people have a great resentment either against the country that they live in or against the civilization, the period of history that they live in. And we had this great hostility, which we had turned first against the war and against the imperial regime.
1: Then art, as it was known then, recognisable subjects, people, landscapes, objects aimed at mirroring reality, became the target.
2: Arp had participated in the activities of the cabaret from the very beginning. He's not only a great sculptor, but a great human being, and in his own, a little bit naive way, a great philosopher. He had been from the very beginning against representational art. I then devoted a great deal of time to study the problem of representational and abstract art. And then, to my amazement, I found that the hostility that I couldn't find a target for was something that could be used in the fight against conventional art.
1: Dada spread to the German cities of Berlin, Cologne and Hanover, where it challenged the political establishment, and to Paris, France and New York City in the United States, where it went on to mock the art world. It inspired many artists and counterculture movements, including punk. Cabaret Voltaire can still be visited today. Richard Holsenbeck was a psychiatrist in New York in later life and died in 1974, aged 81.
3: Thank you very much. Witness History is back on Monday morning. This is the all-night programme on RNZ National. It's 26 past four on a Friday, the 17th of July. Let's have a look now at today in history. Starting in 1717, when King George I of Great Britain sailed down the River Thames with a barge of 50 musicians, where George Frederick Handel's Water Music was premiered, to 1821, when the Kingdom of Spain ceded the territory of Florida to the United States. In 1918 this day, Tsar Nicholas III of Russia and his immediate family and retainers were executed by Bolshevik Chekists in Yekaterinburg in Russia. To 1936, an armed forces rebellion against the recently elected leftist Popular Front government of Spain started the Spanish Civil War. Speaking of war, 1945 and World War II, the main three leaders of the Allied nations, Winston Churchill, Harry S. Truman and Joseph Stalin, held the Potsdam Conference in the German city of Potsdam to decide the future of a defeated Germany. In 1968, Abdul Rahman Arif was overthrown and the Ba'ath Party installed as the governing power in Iraq, with Ahmed Hassan al-Bakir as the new Iraqi president. 1976, and the opening of the Summer Olympics in Montreal was marred by 25 African teams boycotting the Games because of New Zealand's participation. Contrary to rulings by other international sports organisations, the IOC had declined to exclude New Zealand because of their participation in South African sporting events during apartheid. 1994, Brazil won their fourth World Cup title, defeating Italy 3-2 on penalties. And in 2014, Eric Garner was killed by police officer Daniel Pantaleo in New York City after the latter put him in a prohibited chokehold while arresting him. Notable birthdays on July 17th. The American actor and dancer James Cagney, born today 1899, died 1986. Phyllis Diller, American actress, comedian, voice artist in 1917, and she passed away in 2012. The Canadian actor and producer Donald Sutherland, father of Kiefer, of course, born this day 1935, died 2024. Spencer Davis, the Welsh singer, songwriter, and guitarist of the Spencer Davis Group fame in 1939. English actor and screenwriter Tim Brooke Taylor, 1940. Geezer Butler, the English bass player and songwriter of Black Sabbath fame, born this day 1949, and the next year, 1950, American singer-songwriter Phoebe Snow was born. Phoebe died in 2011. Lucy Arnaz, American actress and singer, formerly a Ball, if I remember. Yeah, Lucille Ball, 1951. American actor, singer, and producer David Hasselhoff in 1952. Also in 52, American singer-songwriter Nicolette Larson was born. She passed away in 1997. And in 1954, Angela Merkel, German chemist and politician, the Chancellor of Germany from 2005 to 2021 was born. The New Zealand cartoonist Sid Scales, born this day 1916. New Zealand-born Canadian singer Gail Garnett, 1942. Michael Saracen, cinematographer and film director in 1942 as well. In 1944, cricketer and footballer Mark Burgess born. Sailor Jan Shearer, 1958, and Rob Guest, before that in 1950, the great singer and actor who passed away in 2008. Cricketer Andre Adams, born this day 1975, and actress Sarah Thompson, 1985. There you go. Today in history. I hope this Friday, July 17th, treats you kindly. Take care out there, won't you? 4:30, and this is the New Zealand reggae band formed by the Cora brothers, Brad and Stuart. They enlisted Joel Shadbolt. Joel Shadbolt on lead vocals and guitar. It's L.A.B. in the air.

0: from their album LAB3, In the Air, so catchy. 26 to 5. And thank you for your message, Steve. I hope all is well with you. I'll take your suggestion under advisement if you don't mind. Alrighty, it is time now for RNZ's programme The Detail this morning, The Decay of Our Cool Capital.
1: Hi, I'm Alexia Russell, and today on The Detail, the coolest little capital in the world, the place you can't beat on a good day. But those good days are getting further and further apart. The cracks are showing, and not just the ones in the ground. What on earth is happening in Wellington?
2: Let's Get Wellington Moving is the latest infrastructure project to be put on halt.
3: I don't know anyone in Wellington who actually supports the Let's Get Wellington Moving in its current form. Both the city councils and the regional council have agreed to put it out of its misery. It's been an expensive flop.
4: The government will instead fund and build a second Mount Victoria tunnel.
5: We need a second Mount Victoria tunnel. We'll make it an infrastructure priority, get on with it, and start construction within our first term.
6: I think it would be fair to say 2023 commitments were very ambitious. Very ambitious.
7: The grand dame of Wellington venues out of action for a decade and now growing greenery along with a massive bill for quake strengthening.
8: Wellington City Council has hit pause at its Golden Mile Central City revamp after learning of another budget blowout.
9: Upgrades to Lambton Quay, Willis and Manor Streets and Courtney Place faced delays and budget blowouts since the project's scope was first laid out in 2021.
1: The more ambitious plans to get Wellington moving have been shelved, and the new tunnel is seemingly at the bottom of a priority list in spite of shovels allegedly being in the ground. Every week, there seems to be a new stink coming from a different leak in the pipes. But how hard could it really be to brighten up the central city with a few trees and new cobblestones? Well, too hard, it appears.
10: We know we need to, you know, frankly, tart things up in a lot of Wellington streets, particularly Courtney Place, bits of Lambton Quay. We can do better, we need to, but we don't need to spend it. Actually, the final cost is going to be $215 million. We just can't afford that, so we've got to start again.
1: Was Wellington's Mayor Andrew Little last week putting the kibosh on the Golden Mile project. The spin-off senior writer Joel McManus said in December last year that Wellingtonians were so sick of infrastructure investment being cancelled, delayed, or stuck in endless loops of design reviews that they just want something, anything, to be built. So here he is with the outlook from the capital. I asked him about the elaborate and bold schemes that had become too overspecced and then are dumped.
11: Yeah, I think there's an extraordinary and long-term problem in Wellington, which essentially boils down to it's really hard to build anything. And by which I mean not just housing, not just private developments, but these bigger government projects, the Golden Mile being one, but, you know, talking so much more about the second Mount Victoria tunnel, about the Basin flyover, there's just such a long track record of major projects in Wellington just falling over and not happening. You know, the Golden Mile is the latest example of it, but I think it's also symptomatic of the wider issue.
1: Here's Corin Dan talking to Andrew Little on RNZ's Morning Report last November.
8: As a Wellingtonian, it does seem as though these projects keep blowing out. There has to keep being reviews. I mean, people are losing faith in these numbers.
12: Yeah, I think the worst thing would be to sort of just box on regardless of the numbers. So having seen what the numbers are, the right thing is to review it. But look, Wellingtonians will also be aware of the other big project cost blowouts we've had, the town hall and the sludge minimisation plant. But we're still, you know, the previous council agreed to put an extra $80-odd million into that project. Still, we're still trying to work out where we're going to get that from. So look, it seems to me there is something about the way we are contracting or estimating contracts. We've got to get to the bottom of that. But in the meantime, we have this project on our plate. And notwithstanding, I think the very important objectives that it's seeking to achieve, the reality is the Wellington City Council and its ratepayers simply cannot sustain another massive cost blowout, and we have to look at it.
11: As strange as it is, I think some of it comes down to Wellington's status as a political town, by which I mean, you know, there are many advantages to that, but you also generally have a lot of people who are very opinionated, very smart, and very familiar with the game of politics and government and working the system. And that does mean that when controversial things are proposed or projects that will upset some subset of the community, they really have all the skills and capability to stop that from happening if enough people are sufficiently motivated. Now, again, there are many, many, many examples when we celebrate people who stand up and stop certain developments going through their community. But I think what started to happen in Wellington and what we've seen with what you highlighted already is that when you oppose everything, you get nothing.
1: So the problem is there's too many politicians in Wellington or people who know how to play the political game.
11: I don't think it's the politicians, actually. I think it is the latter, because we're talking about local politics here. It's not really an issue with Parliament or with central government as a whole, because we're talking about this particular city. Why is it that within the Wellington city boundaries, it seems to be so much harder to get the big things done that you need to get done for a city to develop than it is in seemingly any other city?
1: Can we talk about the history of the Golden Mile project? Because it had its genesis, didn't it, in Let's Get Wellington Moving, is that correct?
11: Yeah, you could put it like that, and I think it's worth going even a little bit further back to the thing that really started Let's Get Wellington Moving, and that's the Basin Flyover. This is a proposal for an elevated highway going past the Basin Reserve. Now, this saw significant backlash. There were court cases, there were community protests. NZTA and the government and the local councils, I think, all sort of saw that backlash, identified the problem that it's particularly hard to get things built because oppositional forces in Wellington are uniquely strong. But then their solution to it was to create this mega entity, Let's Get Wellington Moving, which in theory would be larger and more powerful and, you know, have a bigger mandate and longer foresight and really take charge of all these mega projects and make them bulletproof. But that's not exactly what happened, as we know. Let's Get Wellington Moving has already been scrapped by the government, and in the end they essentially spent millions of dollars on reports and they built one pedestrian crossing.
1: Wow.
11: So I think it's all tied together in the sense that the Golden Mile, part of the problem at its core was that it was overbuilt. It was more than it needed to be. We're talking $200 million plus for a street upgrade, which really could be done to half, 80% of the same standard for so much less. But it all comes down to this, to the same idea of making these mega projects that would counteract these oppositional forces. But in the end, well, I guess what happened with Let's Get Wellington Moving was that it actually just became a bigger target. So anyone who was upset about any project took it all out on the entity itself.
1: So is Wellington actually stuck?
11: It's not. And I really don't think this is this is not a fatal problem. This is a temporary problem that we need public discussion about to solve. For example, you know, we are seeing, you know, Wellington has stalled for a while, but we're seeing growth, of course. We've seen some mega projects open up just recently. The new library, the new seawall and bike lane to the Hutt. This is an example of a city moving forward. I think a really positive sign that there has been something of a cultural shift was the major change in housing policy a couple of years ago, which really opened up development permission. And so much of that was driven by young progressive voters in Wellington, which are that next generation of political power. So I think that itself shows that there is a bit of a rethinking about what it means to be a community advocate and what Wellington specifically needs to grow in this century.
1: Well, what does Wellington specifically need, Joel, in your opinion? Is it more trees in the street? Is it bicycle access? Is it quicker access to the airport? Is it prettying up? What are the issues?
11: I mean, I think we can talk about all of them, but the number one issue at Wellington's core is that it's not growing. You know, the population has been stagnant, and as a result, GDP stays stagnant. So, you know, ultimately, everything has to come down to increasing the population. You've got to attract more people to Wellington. That comes through business, but it also obviously has to come through housing. You've got to be a city that can provide high quality housing for a reasonable price so people have a good standard of life if they live there. You've got to provide the transport that enables that. And in Wellington, where the CBD is so core to the city's brand and the experience of the people living there, I think it actually is really important, not just culturally but economically, to put up street trees and lights and make the streets nice, because you need to provide a place that people like being and want to be, both for lifestyle and for business reasons. That is really the lens in which I see Wellington's challenges.
1: But, Wellington used to be the coolest little capital in the world. It used to be. Even the mutton birds said they wish they were in Wellington. And, it had that fantastic, vibrant theatre thing going on that you could, walk out the door of your hotel and you'd be in any number of fabulous cafes. I don't live there, obviously. Is it the same now, or have things deteriorated?
11: My assessment is that you've got a lot of people, a lot of talented people working really hard, trying to make it the same, trying to recapture that magic, but you don't have the same fundamentals backing it up. And by that I mean on the arts front, for example, in terms of developing young artists, young musicians. So much of that just comes down to cost of living. Can they afford rent? Can they get a part-time job in a cafe, afford rent in a cheap flat, and practice their craft? Because if they can't do that, then they're not going to be in Wellington when they're struggling away in their 20s trying to make it in the arts. They're going to be in Christchurch maybe, where it's cheaper. Even Auckland, the rent in terms of quality of housing is better in Auckland now. So for those young artists, life is a bit more difficult.
1: Did I hear a Wellingtonian compare Auckland favourably?
11: In terms of the rental market, Auckland is well ahead of Wellington now.
1: Yeah.
11: And that is another thing that Wellington, I'd say has to, but I think it is confronting, because it does understand that cities in the world compete for talent, particularly highly educated people, who are highly employable. They're more mobile than they've ever been. A city really does have to sell itself to those people, that the lifestyle is good and the quality of housing that you're going to get is so important to that.
1: How much of this stemmed from the earthquake and the subsequent need to earthquake proof, the sending out of public servants to their hometowns far away, that kind of natural disaster resilience planning that has taken so long?
11: Yeah, I'm really glad you mentioned that, because it's something that's not really discussed enough when it comes to, the interesting and difficult malaise that Wellington has been in over the last decade or so, is that the two earthquakes, the Sedden earthquake and the Kaikoura earthquake, really caused a lot of damage in Wellington, like an extraordinary amount of damage. But it's the little cracks, right? It's the damage to the foundations of apartments. It's the little cracks in the pipes. And so you never quite saw the level of full-scale disaster that you saw in Christchurch, for example, or that we've seen in other regions that have had major flooding or other natural disasters. That's why the library had to close. That's why the town hall had to close. And that's why, it's part of why we have so many water leaks around the city, right? It all stems to this earthquake. But Wellington never got the government intervention, the mass outpouring of support, the money that it takes to rebuild. And so a lot more of that has gone on the council and the homeowners. It's just a kind of weird, unfortunate situation where the earthquake was kind of stuck in this bit of like causing damage, but not quite enough damage to get the full insurance effect. It just feels like something that the city's struggled with for so long, and no one really gives it enough credit for being the cause of so many of these issues. We've seen the issues that have arisen in the past decade or so from even just quite minor earthquakes. So if the big one comes, what happens? The reality is that there are plenty of cities that have grown and thrived in earthquake zones. Tokyo is the largest city in the world. It's in a highly seismically active area, so it's not impossible to do, but it does create that additional challenge of you've got to build the base isolators, you've got to do the extra cost in the building, and then insurance can be higher. It's an ongoing problem, and it's simply the ground underneath the city. So you know, it's not exactly like it can be solved with politics.
1: You've written a couple of really interesting articles for the spin-off. One of them suggests the left can't get anything done. Tell me about that. What's the basis for that? Because, of course, obviously the mayor now, Andrew Little, former Labour MP. What makes you think that progressive people can't make progress?
11: No, I want to be very clear about what I'm saying here, because, you know, this is not a broad criticism of the left or of progressives or of Andrew Little. But it was an observation that the issues that Wellington has in terms of not being able to get major projects done is actually quite common around the world in a lot of progressive cities. We see this again and again. San Francisco is probably the poster child for this. You know, they're the best known left-wing city in the US. Massive housing problem, nowhere near enough housing being built. Talks of high-speed rail, they take 2 decades and they don't get built. You know, they've had a lot of these same problems at much larger scale. But you also see it in certain other cities, Vancouver, Los Angeles. And one of the things that a lot of these places have in common is essentially you had a political movement, you know, around the 70s and onwards, which focused a lot on community protection, on environmental protection, and which saw large-scale development as negative. And there is, of course, need to regulate against environmental harms. But so much of this, which you see across the world, but especially in the Anglosphere, has led to a lot of the problems that we have today, right? Cities that don't have enough housing, cities with infrastructure that hasn't been replaced, you know, cities where rates are going higher and higher because they're straining under the weight of their population. And I think it's just an interesting challenge, which a lot of people have written about, Ezra Klein and Derek Thompson being two really good examples, about the way that left-wing cities need to sort of reframe their approach to growth and think about how do we actually achieve the goals in the future that we want to achieve, because just saying no all the time is not going to get you there.
1: So do they need a bulldozer, a right-wing bulldozer, to put all this through? I mean, I don't mean a literal bulldozer. I mean, you know, someone with a personality of a bulldozer.
11: I mean, look, Wayne Brown is an example of a mayor who has put that kind of approach into action somewhat successfully, right? And I think Andrew Little, to his credit, has done that a wee bit in terms of the way he's cutting through some council processes, you know, cutting through a bit of the bureaucracy, and, you know, and is willing to sort of keep the offices in line. But the other way of seeing it, rather than the bulldozer approach, is the light approach. And for things like the Golden Mile, you know, for urbanism, street-level projects, I wrote that I would like to see Wellington and most cities in New Zealand embrace that a lot more, because the Golden Mile never needed to be a $200 million project. We didn't need to rip up all of the footpath and replace all the pipes and move all the bus bays. You know, the street needs to be cleaned up. It needs to be renewed. We need some upgrades. But you could have achieved that by doing it small, incrementally, but taking bits and pieces out of it over time, rather than it turning it into this mega project that draws mega opposition.
1: What did you mean by keep officers in line? Because that's one thing you've written about, is public servants who kind of take the reins.
11: I think it's an interesting and under-discussed aspect of like political leadership, the way that a minister or a mayor has this staff of public servants that they can command, but they don't directly work for them. And there are skills and talents on both sides, but I think in Wellington, something that I observed under Tory Whanau's mayoralty, but also Andy Foster's mayoralty, is the way council officers and the senior staff really ran the ship a bit more than what we've seen under Andrew Little's leadership. You know, it can be good to take advice, obviously, from expert officials, but they're not directly answerable to the public the way politicians are. They don't have the same, you know, political instincts, and they can sometimes lead politicians down paths that suit the bureaucracy but don't necessarily suit outcomes for the public.
1: What do you think is going to happen in Wellington? I mean, what has to happen, and what do you think probably will happen?
11: I mean, I don't think the Golden Mile upgrade is dead. I think an upgrade of Courtenay Place has to happen, And I don't just mean that because I think it's important, but I mean politically, Andrew Little will face quite significant backlash from progressives if he completely abandons this project. So he is going to need to come back to the council table, but also to the public with a new way forward. And there's, you know, there's officers going away writing up that plan now. Initially, they were given a year, which is potentially concerning that it is again going to become this kind of super project. But really, I think the public is going to want, at least, you know, the public who support the project is going to want some sort of design showing that the street is going to look a bit nicer quite soon and, you know, won't cost $200 million, will cost significantly less than that. And that's not necessarily that difficult to get done, but no one's done it. up until now, so I'd like to just see some progress.
1: How many reports have they had on this, and how much does it cost?
11: I couldn't tell you off the top of my head. Sorry, there have been so many that I've been covering this for 7 years, I think, at this point, and I've completely lost count.
9: Wellington Council will investigate some cheaper options to revitalise the city centre after councillors there voted 14-3 to kill the Golden Mile project. Debate over the removal of cars, the addition of cycle lanes, soon dominated the headlines there, and then another recent review called into question the project's touted benefits.
1: Because there was one that was described as being massively overspecced, $460,000 worth, 241 pages. It's like you're talking about gold-plated roads. That's a gold-plated report.
11: And this was just the report on whether to continue the project. You know, Andrew Little had proposed pausing / scrapping it, and this report was essentially just to confirm whether that was a good idea or not. But I think it speaks to this this culture of super bureaucracy that has crept in, that anyone thought that this was a scale of report that was needed for this decision.
1: But also some interesting calculations as to how that report came to its conclusions, changing the cost benefit ratio and not including transport, you know, just not including pedestrian benefits and things like that. You know, is this proof that the bureaucrats behind the scenes can engineer solutions and unsolutions depending on what is politically desirable?
11: Well, yeah, one could certainly look at this report and say that it led itself to a conclusion that it was supposed to lead to, right?
1: $215 million for the project, 50% chance it ends up higher. No sensible person's going to say, yes, let's continue.
11: Yes, but even within that, yes, I pointed out in my reporting that some of it struck me as a bit fishy. You know, there are these calculations of the cost-benefit ratio, which has been recalculated many, many times over the course of the project, but the calculation that they came up with this time was much, much lower and discounted a lot of things like pedestrian amenity and public transport improvements, and they didn't include that in the transport benefits column. So, you know, that doesn't necessarily mean that the project on a whole was a good idea, but I think the report itself was certainly leading in a certain direction. Mm.
1: Did Andrew Little do the right thing in pulling the plug?
11: Politically, for the position he's in, this was the only move available to him, really. It was not viable to move on. The only reason it had survived as long as it had was because NZTA had still committed to fund half of it, so it was still kind of a good deal for the council. But as the cost blew out more and more because of more and more delays, it had just reached a point where there was clearly no mandate for it. Cancelling it entirely would have been difficult as well for Little, so scrapping this version of the project and directing the officers to come up with a much, much cheaper version was the obvious choice.
9: That's it for today. The Detail is a newsroom production supported by RNZ and New Zealand On Air. This episode was engineered by Phil Bench and produced by Gwen McClure. Thanks to Joel McManus. I'm Alexia Russell. Ka kite anō.
0: Thank you, Alexia. The Detail back again tomorrow morning right here on the All Night programme, and back again after the news, sport and weather at 5. First up with Nathan Raredi and 6 through 9, Morning Report, hosted by Ingrid Hipkiss and John Campbell here on RNZ National. Taking us to the news in a couple of minutes at 5 a.m, Alpha Mist, a British jazz pianist and producer, and from his 2021 album Bring Backs, this is Runouts.

0: RNZ News at 5. Atamarie, I'm Peter McElwain. Scientists are monitoring potential aftershocks following a strong earthquake near Te Ano last night. A magnitude 5.9 quake struck 40 kilometres north of Te Ano at 9:14pm at a depth of 53 kilometres. Earth Sciences New Zealand scientist Bill Fry says the quake would have generated strong shaking near the epicentre. He says scientists are looking for any large aftershocks that might have potential to cause damage or landslides. And a tsunami warning issued following the big quake was cancelled late last night. The former head of the company that operates Italian motorways has been sentenced to 12 years in prison over the collapse of a bridge in Genoa in 2018 in which 43 people died. Giovanni Castellucci was accused of delaying planned maintenance of the bridge. More than 30 other people were also found guilty over the disaster. The BBC's Davide Giglioni reports.
1: After 4 years of trial and 284 hearings, the families of the victims can finally find some peace. There was a lot of uncertainty over the last few years about the accident because on the one hand you had prosecutors saying that was due to the lack of maintenance, but on the other hand lawyers were saying no, this was just a disaster, no one could do anything about it. And I was just talking to some of the families in court today who actually messaged me on WhatsApp to say how relieved they are now that someone's been held accountable for it.
0: The government is claiming victory with the latest job seeker data, while the opposition says it shows the coalition has failed to deliver on plans to slash the number of people out of work. Official figures show job seeker numbers lifted to more than 218,000 in June, up nearly 2,500 from last June. But 6,000 more beneficiaries have also found work compared to the year prior. The Social Development Minister, Louise Upston, says that's encouraging amid challenging economic conditions. However, Labour's Willow Jean Prime says 30,000 more people are relying on the job seeker benefit than when the government took office. The biggest trade meeting to be held in New Zealand in 20 years is underway in Auckland. 10 trade ministers and up to 100 delegates representing 21 countries are meeting in Auckland as part of the second Future of Investment and Trade Partnership, better known as FIT. The Trade Minister, Todd McClay, expects more countries to join the recently established trading bloc, especially set up to help small and medium-sized exporters expand into new markets. The meeting brings together economies from Europe, Asia, the Middle East, Africa, Latin America, and the Pacific. New Zealand's largest eco-sanctuary is worried bird flu may prevent it shifting kiwi to other parts of the country. With a population of about 3,000 North Island brown kiwi, sanctuary mountain Maungatauturi supplies hundreds of kiwi to other areas. Most kiwi are moved between February and May. The eco-sanctuary's chief executive, Helen Hughes, says it's early days, but they are already in conversations with the Department of Conservation and Save the Kiwi about what bird flu could mean for these transfers. Trapping feral cats on conservation land will become easier with a simplified permit system set to be introduced within 12 months. The Department of Conservation says the introduction of the online permit is part of a modernisation push. Feral cats are an apex predator found in all parts of New Zealand and have contributed to the extinction of several bird species. At present, individuals wanting to trap feral cats on conservation land need to adapt a commercial possum trapper's permit, as nothing exists for cats. Simplifying the permit system was suggested by hunter Victor Tyndale. He's pleased the department has committed to making permits easier to obtain within a year. Now, sport, and the All Blacks have made a significant positional switch to the starting 15 to play Ireland this weekend as the hosts seek to extend their 52-match unbeaten streak at Eden Park. The notable change sees Tupou Vaa'i moving from lock to blindside flanker. Coach Dave Rennie said moving Vaa'i to flanker was to give themselves more options at set-piece while also beefing up the loose forwards. And in Formula One, Fernando Alonso's main focus for the Belgian Grand Prix weekend will be making sure he gets home in time to watch Spain play Argentina in the World Cup final on Monday. That's the news.
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0: And the latest short forecast through from Met Service to midnight tonight, Northland to Waitomo, including Coromandel. Cloudy periods with isolated showers clearing this afternoon or evening. Taranaki to Kapiti and the Central High Country, partly cloudy with a possible shower about the ranges. Bay of Plenty, Gisborne to Wairarapa and Wellington. A fine Friday, apart from a few areas of morning cloud or fog. Buller, Grey and Westland, cloud increasing this morning with a few showers for Nelson, Marlborough, Canterbury and Otago, except Clutha. Fine with morning frosts. Clutha, Southland and Fiordland, mostly cloudy with showers about Fiordland and the south coast, but long fine spells elsewhere. For the Chatham Islands today, cloudy periods and a few showers. I'll return at around 20 past 5 with news headlines and your regional weather forecasts. 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
6: Atamari, welcome along to First Up to Atahi Kiti Oho. It is Ramere. It's Friday, the 17th of July. Ko Nathan Rarere, aho. And good morning to you if you have not managed to go back to sleep yet down the South Island from last night. I imagine you would. But it's great to hear that the tsunami advisory is gone. And I was just having a look on the RNZ website before, and it sounds like people might have gotten away with perhaps just some cracking going on in the house. So maybe go out for a bit of an inspection and some pipes and what have you. But what an awful thing had happened to you last night there, Te Ano, and places on the west, but it's good to hear that tsunami advisory has been called off and the evacuation order too, so that's good. Look, we'll keep you updated if anything else happens, but let's update you on what is happening on the program today. Very soon we're going to embark on Christopher Nolan's Odyssey. I don't know if we're going to say it in IMAX, but you could say it in IMAX. We're going to treat the boards too with one of New Zealand's longest running theatre companies. And this will make you jealous. We meet Auckland Zoo vet Georgia Beasley, who's recently returned to Whenuaho, Codfish Island, to assist with this season's record number of kakapo chicks. Honestly, it's going to make you very jealous. But we will begin the program today with Alice Wilkins, who's with us, talking overnight news from around the world. Kia ora, Alice. There are images of a news story happening that look like they are generated by AI because they look unbelievable. But tell us about this. These 800 wildfires, 800, burning across Canada right now.
7: Yeah, actively burning in Canada. 23 of them are new fires that have ignited today, according to the Canadian Interagency Forest Fire Centre. The vast majority of these fires are burning out of control. The large cluster in Ontario are having a significant impact on the skies, not only across Canada, but also in the United States. And that's where these really post-apocalyptic looking videos of cities that have just turned into a hazy orange because of the drifting smoke. That's where these videos are coming from. They look crazy. Environment Canada has issued health warnings about that smoke. Canada's air quality was at one point this week ranked the worst in the world. So too was Detroit in Michigan, where some of the smoke is blowing through. New York's air quality is considered very unhealthy at the moment. And air quality for Minneapolis ranked really poorly as well. Ontario also suffering a heat wave at the moment, which isn't helping firefighters trying to get a hold of these fires and bring them under control. Canada, parts of Canada reaching temperatures of 37 degrees Celsius at the moment as they battle these fires.
6: Oh, they're incredible footage when you have a look at them. We'll go to Italy now because officials there have handed down jail terms for the Genoa Bridge disaster, which of course killed 43 people.
7: Yeah, way back in August 2018, a section and a supporting pillar of Genoa's Morandi Bridge collapsed. Vehicles that were on that bridge at the time plummeted down to the ground. There has been a criminal trial to do with this incident underway. It involved 57 defendants. Prosecutors in this case were seeking 400 years imprisonment between all of those 57 defendants, with the charges including manslaughter and failing to maintain the viaduct. Prosecutors in this case argued that maintenance had been repeatedly delayed with this bridge, that there were warning signs that were ignored by officials. However, all 57 of the defendants had denied any wrongdoing. Defence lawyers have instead blamed the disaster on a design flaw. Today, several top officials were sentenced to jail time, including the former chief executive of Italy's motorway operator, who received a 12-year prison sentence. He's actually already serving a 6-year jail term for a 2013 road disaster. Another motorway official was given 11 years in jail, and several others received shorter terms of 5-year periods. The Genoa mayor, who attended the court hearing, said, "Finally, a first step has been taken towards establishing responsibility." And she said that the day carried immense historical and emotional weight for those families who lost people in this disaster as well.
6: Yeah, we go from sad news. Happy news, got a new monkey. Apparently it's got orange lips. And this new species has been confirmed. Where is it?
7: Yeah, it lives in the Democratic Republic of Congo, and it's apparently a bit secretive. It was first spotted all the way back in 2008, but conservationists only managed to snap one really blurry photo of it at the time. There was another sighting in 2018 that prompted a team to focus on actually finding and studying this monkey, which they've now confirmed is a new species. One of the issues was that these monkeys are apparently a bit shy and often hide high up in the trees. The new monkey now has its own fancy Latin name, which I'll definitely mispronounce, Colobus congoensis.
6: Mm.
7: They've got a distinctive roaring call. They've got black fur and, as you mentioned, really distinctive looking yellowy orange coloured sort of mouths. The researchers saying they've still got lots of questions about this new monkey, and they're going to carry out now a more detailed survey to estimate how many there are.
6: Fantastic. Thank you so much for that, Alice Wilkins, bringing us some news from around the world. I'm telling you, if you have a look at those photographs of the images from Ontario, they're scary looking. There's just some of them that honestly just absolutely AI. It's 12 past five. You are listening to First Up here at RNZ National. Well, Sir Christopher Nolan's latest blockbuster opened around the world yesterday. The Odyssey is the first feature film in history to be shot entirely on 70mm IMAX film. There's only about 40 IMAX screens globally that can show the film, as Sir Christopher intended. The ABC's Kimberly Price takes a look at the film and the practicalities of screening it.
8: The Odyssey has captivated audiences for thousands of years.
9: Help me go home.
8: It's a tale

0: showcase the movie in this form?
1: The film itself that we get sent, it's over 17 kilometres long. It's almost a quarter of a ton, so it's very cumbersome and very big.
0: Being shot on 70mm IMAX film means the actual image projected onto the screen is 40% larger than standard cinema screens and is closer to a square shape. Melbourne's IMAX cinema is what's known as a 1-4-3 screen, the largest screen in the Southern Hemisphere. Dan Drobik says the film is a cinephile's dream.
1: Oh, it's incredible. And it's sort of what we at IMAX Melbourne sort of sit here and strive for every day. We're very excited when we get to play film.
0: Part of his role involves feeding the tape into the projector.
1: This time it was sent in three parts. It's almost 3 hours long, so it's basically an hour in each part, which has been very handy for us because we have to splice the film together. And actually build it onto the huge platter that plays the film.
0: The Odyssey cost $250 million to produce, and a further $175 million was spent on marketing. Part of that budget, Christopher Nolan says, was spent on creating the technology to quieten the big IMAX cameras to be able to shoot the film.
2: We went to IMAX and said, if ever there was a movie where we want to do every frame on IMAX, you know, this is it. It's the Odyssey. You know, can you find a way to silence the cameras? And what they did is they built this blimping system for us, very high-tech box, essentially, that we put the camera in, and then it's quiet enough that you can shoot the intimate scenes.
0: With the cameras enclosed, they were so big that filming close to the actors became an issue. Actress Anne Hathaway stars in the film as Penelope, Odysseus's long faithful queen, and told entertainment outlet Collider that a mirror system was used for her close-up shots with co-star Tom Holland.
3: If Tom needed to see me, he was standing on one side of the lens, and I was behind it looking into a mirror that reflected into a mirror that Tom could then see that he would act with.
0: Critics say the technical challenges of using the 70mm film have paid off. Wenli Ma is the culture editor of The Nightly.
4: Normally when you see a film that has been partially shot on IMAX film, so not the entire thing like this one has been, for example, Denis Villeneuve's Dune movies, you'll see the aspect ratio change from some scenes to other scenes, whereas here it is just this massive canvas, the entire time, and the details are so crisp.
5: Culture editor Wenli Ma ending that report from the ABC's Kimberly Price. I'm trying to figure out how to squeeze it into my weekend, probably Sunday. I'll go to that, go see the Odyssey. First up is what you are listening to, and we're here at RNZ together as a team here. It is 16 past five. We head now to Washington, D.C. Our U.S. correspondent Zach Montalaro is with us. Kia ora, Zach. President Trump set to deliver an address tonight. What's special about this one, and what are we expecting him to say?
6: Yeah, good morning. It's special at all because Trump is trying to make a primetime address, and he has promised, quote, a very big announcement, unquote, on elections in America, and really has refused to elaborate further. Much of the speculation has focused on Trump's continued obsession with the 2020 presidential election that he lost, and his repeated attempts since then to undermine confidence in American elections. The White House has kept the content of the speech very, very closely guarded, but Reuters reported earlier that the president may declassify some intelligence from following the 2020 election on foreign interference. This is leaving election officials on edge, not because they think there's some sort of smoking gun. To be clear, the 2020 election, Joe Biden won it, but the speech appears to be the latest attempt by the Trump administration to assert control over the elections. The Trump administration has also recently demanded states turn over their voting rolls and sent letters to state election officials threatening prosecution if ineligible people vote, which is already illegal. This is a pretty big break from norms in America, where elections are decentralized and the federal government, and particularly the president, has basically no to limited authority.
5: Meanwhile, there's a Senate race in Maine. It's not running smoothly, actually, thrown into chaos. What's happening there?
6: Yeah, not running smoothly at all is an understatement. The Maine Senate race is arguably the most important election in this year's midterms, but it was totally upended after Politico reported last week that a woman who dated Democratic nominee Graham Platner accused him of sexual assault. Platner denied those allegations then and continues to do so, but he dropped out of the race days later. That has kicked off a mad scramble among Democrats in the state to replace him on the ballot with a hand.

0: handful of candidates now all competing for the support of roughly 600 party members in a mad dash to replace Plattner on the ballot for the right to face Republican Senator Susan Collins. Some of those leading Democratic candidates include Troy Jackson, who is a former logger and legislative leader in the state, public health official Nirav Shah, who is ran the state during COVID-19, and top elections official Shanna Bellows. The leading candidates are all meeting tonight for the first debate, which will be closely watched not only by those 600 people in Maine, but by Democrats and Republicans across the country. And then this weekend, the state party will actually elect those 600 people who will get the final say on who will face Susan Collins, with the nomination convention coming about a week later.
1: There was a big story, and it's almost like a giant rug came out later on, and where it went under, the Epstein files, and I see the administration's commenting on how they managed the release of the Epstein files. How so?
0: Yeah, Vice President J.D. Vance said yesterday what a lot of people have said privately and publicly, that the Trump administration absolutely screwed up the communication around the release of the Epstein files. This all comes as the GOP looks to eventually move away from what was really a huge embarrassment for the administration. Vance's admission came during an interview yesterday with podcaster Joe Rogan, who is that mega popular broadcaster who regularly dabbles in conspiracy theories, but has also been a vocal Trump supporter, particularly in the run-up to the 2024 election. Vance said yesterday that then Attorney General Pam Bondi overstated what was actually in the government files, building up anticipation for dramatic documents that would show some criminal conspiracy that didn't actually exist. Vance did, however, insist that the administration was not then and is not now hiding anything. If he could do it all over again, Vance said he'd recommend releasing all the government files basically immediately. That'd be a big change from what the Trump administration actually did, which was when the president and others in administration fought the release for months. On the podcast, Vance also said that there was clearly a connection between Epstein and either Israel or Israel's intelligence service or the CIA.
1: Yeah, thank you for that, Zach. Zach Montalaro, who reports in with us from Washington, D.C. One past five, I'm Nathan Rarere. You are listening to First Up to Otahi Ki Te Oho here at RNZ National. Coming up very soon, we remember the less than brilliant opening day to Disneyland's life. We're going to find out how to perform CPR on a parrot, and our Minister of Fruit and Veg will crown his Fruit of the Week. First, Peter McIlwain has your headlines.
2: Morena, good morning. Southland's mayor says the council will be looking into reports that the civil defence website went down during last night's tsunami emergency. A magnitude 5.9 earthquake after 9 o'clock last night, centred near Te Ana, sparked an order to evacuate coastal areas on the lower west coast. The tsunami warning was lifted a few hours later. The government is claiming victory with the latest job seeker data, while the opposition says it shows the coalition has failed to deliver on plans to slash the number of people out of work. Official figures show job seeker numbers lifted to more than 218,000 in June, up nearly 2,500 from last June. But 6,000 more beneficiaries have also found work compared to the year prior. The former head of Italy's motorway operator has been given a 12-year prison sentence over the fatal collapse of Genoa's Morandi Bridge in August 2018, in which 43 people died. 57 people were charged over the disaster, which prosecutors say was the result of the company's failure to keep the bridge in a fit state of repair. New Zealand's largest eco-sanctuary is worried bird flu may prevent it shifting kiwi to other parts of the country. With a population of about 3,000 North Island brown kiwi, sanctuary mountain Maungatauturi supplies hundreds of kiwi to other areas. It's already in conversations with the Department of Conservation and others about how bird flu could affect the transfers. That's news. Now, the original forecast for you from Met Service, starting with the situation. And a ridge of high pressure lies to the north of New Zealand, and a west to southwest flow affects the country. A weak trough moves over the upper North Island this morning and afternoon, while a front moves past the far south. Northland, Auckland, Coromandel Peninsula, Waikato and Waitomo, cloudy periods with isolated showers clearing from the south this afternoon and evening, and then fine spells increasing with southwesterlies. Taupo, Taumarunui, Taranaki, Taihape, Whanganui, Manawatu and Horowhenua Kapiti Coast, a partly cloudy Friday with one or two showers about the ranges and west to northwest winds. Bay of Plenty, Rotorua, Gisborne, Hawke's Bay and Wairarapa, including the Tararua district and also Wellington, fine apart from areas of morning cloud or fog, west to northwest winds. Nelson, Marlborough, Canterbury and Otago, excluding Clutha, fine with morning frosts, light winds and westerlies about Otago. Buller, Grey and Westland, cloud increasing this morning with a few showers and southwesterlies. For Clutha, Southland and Fiordland today, mostly cloudy, with showers about Fiordland and the south coast, but long fine spells elsewhere. Westerlies strong in exposed places. Chatham Islands, cloudy periods and a few showers with strong southwesterlies gradually easing. Your next news headlines and main centres forecast at about 20 to 6.
1: Awesome, Pete. Thank you very much.
2: Cheers.
3: I've got a lovely bunch of coconuts. There they are, standing in the air. Big ones, small ones, some as big as your
1: head. Here we go.
3: You give them a twist of bigger than
1: vitamins and minerals time. Bit of fibre. Bit of probably whichever one of the oxidants is the good one. I think the anti one. Minister of Fruit and Veg, Glenn Forsyth, with us right now for you, to send you into the weekend with great news of produce. Morena, Glenn, what veggies are looking good this week?
4: Yeah, morena, Nathan. Life is good in the produce world when two of the big green hitters remain in full supply, and that is broccoli and cauliflower. And we're smack in the middle of winter. It doesn't stop there either. Celery, spinach, and even fresh coriander, all available. Seen some bunches of coriander as low as $1.99. New season fresh red chilies have begun, and in-season yams and Brussels, they are looking all class. The bean quality has improved out of Australia, and check out their snow peas. They're nice as well. Now for roasties, there's bang for your buck on Coomera, Agria potatoes, carrots and crown pumpkin. However, brown onions will begin to tighten in supply. But here's something similar, Nate. Have you tried the delightful shallot?
1: Yes.
4: Yeah.
1: Love a shallot.
4: 100%. So New Zealand has had a fantastic crop this season, mostly grown in Marlborough. Shallots have a milder, sweeter flavour than onions, but still bring a lovely little zing to dishes. From one of our growers directly, John Murphy, their youngest daughter Charlotte turned 10 and wanted American hot dogs for her birthday party. So they sliced shallots into rings and fried them to bring out their natural sweetness, and they were a hit. And they're also brilliant peeled and tossed whole into a roasting dish with winter vegetables where they caramelise beautifully. So yeah, try some shallots this weekend if you can. And finally, we have had a great run of tomatoes, but they've begun to shorten, so look out there on the horizon.
1: Yeah, no, because people call shallots the bacon of the onion family. Those people are me. Yeah. And I think you're right there, but you want to try and deep fry it though. Those little bits of shallots, and then it's really good on if you're making your own sort of home Japanese style dish or something. Lovely. Just to sprinkle over the top when you go with those. It's, you think of it as bacon, you just sort of do it, crunch it up, sprinkle on top. It's incredible.
4: I want to get
1: to fruit because I want to know if the humble Satsuma is still reigning supreme in the middle of winter.
4: Well, yeah, it was all citrus at the Auckland market, the floors yesterday, and that's both New Zealand and Australian. But our Satsuma mandarin season is finishing, and you'll notice this by their puffy skins. But the Australian dandy mandies are underway. Both countries offer plenty of grapefruit and oval oranges, with the addition of the pink flesh, sweet, low acid Karakara orange from Australia. And completing the citrus gang, there's lots of New Zealand lemons and limes. The Peckham variety is our pear pick this weekend, and our Hass avocados, they're improving in flavour by the week as their season rolls on. It's worth noting our Tamarillo season this year is having a cracker. Have you tried that clever trick where you score a little X in the bottom of the Tamarillo, submerge in boiled water for 2 to 3 minutes, and then immediately into ice cold water and pull out and peel the skin off from the X? Nathan, does that work?
1: Well, not just during the show. I was probably going to get to it just after the show. Yeah. No, I haven't tried that one yet, Glenn.
4: Yeah. So it's a real good little trick just to get the skins off easy. But it's a fruit you don't eat the skin of, but fresh or cooked, their flesh is magic. So yeah, a lot of good Tamarillos out there. Our gold kiwi fruit are tightening now in supply, with retail spotted at $10 a kilo. And imported grapes, they're in between seasons, so prices are high here also. But relief will come in August when USA crops get into their swing. And other imported lines available this weekend include fresh coconuts, papaya, pineapples, and Californian plums, nectarines, and cherries. And yeah, at the market yesterday, I was a bit sneaky having some cherries. They're nice.
1: Can I just say you're good at finding cherries, Glenn? I know that. I tried one of your cherries. They were very nice.
4: Yeah.
1: However, look, we've spoken about shallots. We've spoken about Satsuma, but people love the fruit of the week. So, Glenn, here it is. Stand back, everyone. We're ready for it. Glenn, what is the fruit of the week?
4: Well, it's the back-to-school classic, and we're one of the highest eaters of them in the world. It's of course, the banana.
1: Now, hang on. We've moved studios and we've got stuff in boxes. So, hang on. I'm just going to play as is tradition. This is off my phone. Hang on, wait a minute. Here we go.

0: Banana. Yeah, I just thought I'd try and find it. You know, we've still got stuff in boxes. I don't even know what that is over there. We've got plates and everything. Yeah.
1: I love that tradition. It's like the Brussels sprout tradition. But Dole has been bringing Philippine and Ecuadorian bananas to New Zealand for over 30 years. And the riper the banana, the easier it is to digest. The most popular variety is the Cavendish, transported here green and then ripened. If they go spotty on you, peel them and freeze, then use in smoothies or baked into delicious banana bread. Now, have you heard of the plantain banana, Nathan, before we go?
0: Only when I watch Survivor.
1: Okay, so Dole are bringing them in now, the cadaver plantain. Now, these cater to diverse cultural, you know, communities. Yeah. Soul green, it allows shoppers to ripen them at home if desired. If green, score the skin lengthways at several points with a knife and firmly pull it off and fry or boil as good in savoury dishes. When they're yellow, bake or fry and use in sweet or savoury dishes. And when they're black, easily peel them and fry or sauté for sweet dishes. So do check out website dolenz.co.nz. As under recipes, there is a special plantain section, 9 of them, in fact, Nathan, including the lasagna.
0: Lasagna! Okay, I'm in. Good on you, Glenn. Have a good weekend.
2: Like sands through the hourglass, so are the days of our lives.
0: It's the day of our life. We call July the 17th. Happy birthday anniversary and everything to you. I want to take you back to 1998. I remember it fondly because I could buy clothes off the rack. It was good. The Smashing Pumpkins played a free outdoor show in downtown Minneapolis, attended by 125,000 people, because it's free, obviously. They wanted to do an entire tour of free concerts to promote their album, Adore, but they couldn't cut through the red tape anywhere. But Minneapolis, but it did give us this tune, Ava Adore. Gorgeous tune. Birthdays on this day. Mark Burnett, who bought us Survivor, actually. He was an incredible life story. Very, very good life story. Have a look at his. It's an interesting one. He was a Marine. Darude was born on this day. If you've been to cricket and you've seen New Zealand win, it's that song. Angela Merkel's birthday. She was born on this day today, as well as James Cagney, Donald Sutherland, Tim Brooke Taylor. Was I rare that he was my favourite goodie? Love Tim Brooke Taylor. David Hasselhoff on this day, and Queen Camilla of the UK. That's not a bad swathe of birthdays, and of course yours. On this day in 1717, though, there was a giant barge. There's about 50 people on it, just cruising down the River Thames in London. Why? Well, Handel was introducing the city to water music. That's some good promotions, isn't it, that he played it there on the barge. On this day in 1790, there was an English cabinet maker, and his name's Thomas Saint, and he came up with this design, and he got a patent for it, and it was a machine that had features which are basic to most modern sewing machines. So it had like the piercing needle, the feed mechanism, the overhang arm. We don't even know if he actually built one, but he drew one. Let's go to an opening of Disneyland. It happened on this day in 1955. Didn't go so smoothly. They were really cutting time to get there. Ronald Reagan, by the way, was one of the TV anchors for the broadcast on it, the opening ceremonies. But just taking you through some of the things that didn't quite go to schedule. Famous people who were scheduled to show up every 2 hours, they all got a memo to show up at the same time. The drinking fountains didn't work because the plumbers were on strike, and a lot of people went, oh, you did that just to make us buy more soda. Vendors ran out of food. The asphalt had only been poured that morning and hadn't really had time to harden. And women were losing their heels in it, and there was a gas leak. So they had to shut it down for the afternoon for part of the park. It went okay after that. The Beatles' Yellow Submarine cartoon premiered in London on this day in 1968. On this day in 1976, the 21st Modern Olympics opened in Montreal. 25 African teams, which later rose to 33 nations, boycotted the games because of us. Because we've been playing rugby against apartheid South Africa. And on this day in 1988, a great week for a friend of mine called Bryce, because it was the first Shark Week, which debuted on the Discovery Channel, and we all went, whoa, look at that! And those are just some of the happenings that occurred on this day, July the 17th. Ah, Tamari, yeah, welcome along to First Up to Otahi Ki Te Oho here at RNZ National. If you've just joined the show, we spoke earlier to our correspondent Zach Montalaro in Washington, who told us about the Senate race in Maine that's been thrown into chaos after Graham Platner withdrew as a candidate for the Democrats.
3: That has kicked off a mad scramble among Democrats in the state to replace him on the ballot, with a handful of candidates now all competing for the support of roughly 600 party members in a mad dash to replace Platner on the ballot for the right to face Republican Senator Susan Collins.
0: Coming up on the program before six, it's a massive milestone for one of the nation's oldest theatre companies, and also everyone loves a kakapo. Maybe not more than our show, or in fact, no one loves a kakapo more than Auckland Zoo vet Georgia Beasley, and we're going to chat to her about the record-breaking breeding season, but first...
4: Cash rules everything around me. Queen, get the money. Dollar, dollar bill, yo.
0: With us now from the business team, it's Anand Zaki. Kia ora, sir. How you going?
5: Kia ora, I'm good. How are you?
0: Good. Now, this is an interesting thing to ask you, as I'm from the 1900s, so we had things called cassettes and CDs and albums. But for people tired of music subscriptions, there's a new buy-to-own music platform that's going live today. And it's ours, I understand. It's Kiwi.
5: It's Kiwi, yeah. Hey. A bit old school, isn't it? You actually buy the music item and you keep it.
0: And you keep it.
5: It's a bit of a throwback. It's really cool. It's called Lume, L-U-M-E, and it's going live today. So rather than a subscription for Spotify or Apple Music, Lume lets you buy albums for $24.99, and then you keep them on your app for life. And 80% of the price you pay will go to the artist, which is quite interesting because we know about the criticism that the likes of Spotify and them get over what actually goes to artists. And the founders include Duncan Grieve, former spin-off editor Tim Harper, and Sasha Judd. We spoke to Sasha Judd about this, and she told us that they decided to go down with a one-off payment approach because they thought, consumers maybe a bit tired of subscription services, and the initial launch will focus on New Zealand artists and will include albums from some Kiwi music legends like Bic Runga, Tiki Tana, and Reb Fountain. And the next step for them will be to get Australian artists. And if you're a super fan of any artist, Lume says they are going to target people like you that might want some additional content from their favourite artists, because that is a feature of the app. So, cool, really cool alternative initiative. All power to them.
0: Good on. Thank you very much, Anand Zaki. See what those subscription services have done to us. They've invented 1998, and we've all gone, brilliant! So that's great. Look out, Napster's coming. You can hear more from the business team throughout Morning Report. I'm going to take you to the price of petrol and diesel right now. Sorry, dieselists, I always forget to say you, but here's what we've got. At the pumps this morning to fill up for the weekend, I know there was a lot of lines yesterday of people filling up in a Hormuz panic, diesel is at $2.37 today. 91 is at $2.89 per litre. Those are your averages. The lowest price you can get at a litre of 91 anywhere is at the NPD in Porirua, $2.53 for a litre of 91.

0: what you need to know is that Chappie's here. How are you, Chappie? What a great game of sport that was yesterday, the Argentina-England game. Goodness.
1: Yeah, it was a classic.
0: It was. Now, we've got the Wahine Warriors get kicked off their season. Ran into the Raiders last week. But rookie Ocean Tierney had her debut last weekend.
1: Yes, so I think I'm on record as saying that I thought the Warriors women would win a title before the Warriors men, and that was before they got smashed by injuries last week. And Ocean Tierney ended up playing in that game wearing number 20 jersey on the wing, kind of unexpected. Scored two tries on debut in the NRLW, which was an outstanding performance in among all the chaos around her. We caught up with her this week. She talked about her journey from a small town in Northland, Tinapai, population 240.
2: I would say it's very humbling to come from such a small place and such little opportunity up there to be where I am today. It's very rewarding not having to move overseas to try chase a dream. So, no, it just means a little bit more to me being able to, you know, represent my hometown, represent everyone before me and pave the way.
0: Brilliant. Kia ora to
1: She told a really touching story. She's a development player with the Warriors team, came up through rugby union initially, switched over to league last year and came up through a secondary competition that the Warriors have created as a bit of a pipeline into their team. And she said before the first game they played in Hamilton a couple of weeks ago, she wasn't in the team, but she learnt that all the players in the team were wearing black armbands for her. She recently lost her brother in a traffic accident in Wellsford, so she was still grieving, and then she realised that her teammates were grieving with her. So she's been made to feel part of that team, and she's responded with a two-try performance in her debut. She'll be playing again this weekend against North Queensland Cowboys.
0: Oh, that's beautiful. There's a scheduling clash Saturday night, Warriors and All Blacks, and I know that people are concentrating on, you know, what will I watch on TV since they're both sold out. It's just occurred to me, surely the bigger scheduling clash is the train lines and things like that, Chappie?
1: Yeah. Yeah, well, you would have thought that in this day and age, with so much sport going on, that organisations would plan around each other. You know, maybe it's too much to hope for, but you know, the fact that they've sold out these two venues in the same city on the same night at the same time is probably good news for both codes, I would say. You know, it seems like Eden Park's going to have 46,000 people there to watch the All Blacks, and GoMedia Stadium will have about 24,000, 25,000 people there. So it's all good, but they could have done it better. I mean, the All Blacks last week had an afternoon game in Wellington. Why couldn't that have been this week? The Warriors have taken games to Wellington and Christchurch this season. Why couldn't one of those games have been this week? You know, something that they really do need to work on.
0: Yeah. And just very quickly, tell me, I saw Fox and Hillier tee off last night. I didn't stay up for Kazuma Kabori. How did we go?
1: Yeah, actually, Kazuma Kabori is doing the best of the three Kiwis at the Open Championship after the first round. He's tied for 40th on even par, five shots behind the lead. Hillier and Fox both ended up on two over. They're tied for 90 seconds, so a bit of work for them to do. But if it makes them feel any better, they're tied with Rory McIlroy. I always enjoy the Open Championship because I think the Americans usually are used to being pampered on these nicely trimmed courses. And, you know, when they get them in a course with a bit of wind and a lot of rough, then the game tends to go to the dogs.
0: Yeah, good on you. Hey, thank you very much, Chappie. Grant Chapman taking care of sport for us this morning here at First Up. 18-6, Nathan Rarity here with you on your Friday morning First Up. Still to come, we're going to celebrate Massive Theatre Company's 25th birthday, and we are going to find out a lot about Kakapo chicks, and they're so cute. First, Peter McIlwain has your headlines.
3: Ngā mihi o te ata. The government is claiming victory with the latest job seeker data, while the opposition says it shows the coalition has failed to deliver on plans to slash the number of people out of work. Official figures show job seeker numbers lifted to more than 218,000 in June, up nearly 2,500 from last June. But 6,000 more beneficiaries have also found work compared to the year prior. The Social Development Minister, Louise Upston, says that's encouraging amid challenging economic conditions. Scientists are monitoring potential aftershocks following a strong earthquake near Te Ano last night. A magnitude 5.9 quake struck 40 kilometres north of Te Ano at 9:14 p.m. at a depth of 53 kilometres. Earth Sciences New Zealand scientist Bill Fry says the quake would have generated strong shaking near the epicentre. He says scientists are watching for any large aftershocks that might have potential to cause damage or landslides. And a tsunami warning issued following the big quake was cancelled late last night. The former head of Italy's motorway operator has been given a 12-year prison sentence over the fatal collapse of Genoa's Morandi Bridge in August 2018, in which 43 people died. Giovanni Castellucci is one of 57 people charged over the disaster, which prosecutors say was the result of the company's failure to keep the bridge in a fit state of repair. New Zealand's largest eco-sanctuary is worried bird flu may prevent it shifting kiwi to other parts of the country. With a population of about 3,000 North Island brown kiwi, Sanctuary Mountain Mongatauteri supplies hundreds of kiwi to other areas. Its chief executive says they are already in conversations with the Department of Conservation and others about what bird flu could mean for these transfers. Trapping feral cats on conservation land will become easier with a simplified permit system set to be introduced within 12 months. The Department of Conservation says the introduction of the online permit is part of a modernisation push. Feral cats are an apex predator found in all parts of New Zealand and have contributed to the extinction of several bird species. At present, individuals wanting to trap feral cats on conservation land need to adapt a commercial possum trapper's permit, as nothing exists for cats. Simplifying the permit system was suggested by hunter Victor Tyndale. He's pleased the department has committed to making permits easier to obtain within a year. The first details are emerging of what a Wellington super city could look like as the deadline for councils to submit amalgamation proposals looms. Mayors are considering a merged Wellington Wairarapa Council headed by one regional mayor responsible for emergency management, rates, transport and planning. Community councils might sit beneath that with powers over pools and libraries, and South Wairarapa's mayor Dame Fran Wild says local mayors are still deciding if they will join with Wellington. That's news, and I've got to own up to something here, Nathan.
0: I've
3: brought the mountains forecast instead of the main centres.
0: Oh, okay.
3: My sincere apologies.
0: That's all right there, Pete. We can just move on. There we go. Look, there'll be weather today, and look outside. It'll be great. Yes, thank you very much, Pete. Hey, protests have been taking place in several Ukrainian cities against President Zelensky's surprise dismissal. President Zelensky's surprise dismissal of popular defence minister Mykhailo Fedorov. A crowd of people, mostly young, gathered in Kiev on Thursday morning, holding up signs reading "Hands off Fedorov" and "Stop sabotaging victory," also chanting "Shame." Zelensky's decision has caused significant upset amongst commentators and the military, as well as parts of civil society. The BBC spoke to some of the protesters.
4: It's a decisive time for our country, and we really need to show up and show to our president that we really support our Minister of Defense, and we really believe in him and his reforms that he's been doing all along, and in the digital transformation that he set up for our military.
5: I'm not agree with the decision that our president made yesterday to dismiss him, yes. Because I think that was a quite efficient politician, and he knew his job and he had his results, and everyone could see that he had like proper results that everyone was expecting.
6: I don't have as many friends in the front line. I I know a lot of volunteers and I know that they feel the situation is bleak right now because we have an advantage right now in terms of like deep strikes, in terms of unmanned systems, and I feel that the person responsible for that is Fedorov. So why is he losing his job?
7: And Mr. Fedorov is supporting technological innovations, and these technological innovations is very important to our win. So we need Fedorov for that.
0: That's people in Ukraine protesting the dismissal of popular defence minister Mykhailo Fedorov. Massive Theatre Company is one of Aotearoa's oldest theatre companies. This year, they're celebrating 35 years of bringing stories to the stage and training emerging performers. Denise Sua is an actor, director and teaching artist with the long history with the company, which is great, and she's seen many people come through. Denise is directing their latest production too, called Homemade, which opens in Auckland and Whangarei this month. And she's with me now. Thank you very much for being here. I just want to know, 35 years, how does a theatre... How does a theatre company manage to last that long? That's incredible.
8: It is incredible. It's a massive milestone. How does a theatre company keep going for 35 years by the hard work and the grit of the team behind it? But I think there's also something to be said about the kind of work that Massive makes and has been making for 35 years. We work with devised physical theatre, so we're always working with stories of our cast, with the young people and the performers we're working with. So I think there's something special in using the actors and their lived experiences as the source material for shows, and I think that has added to the longevity of the company, why it's lasted for so long, why people keep on coming back. And it's also a credit to our artistic director Sam Scott, who has been with the company for those 35 years and worked really hard to push it up to communities.
0: Which makes me wonder, what was it that drew you to Massive?
8: So I joined the company when I was 19, and my mum was really keen to get me out of the house during the school holidays. And so she sent me off to a workshop. I took my brother and one of my best mates, and there was a free workshop with two teaching artists, and I just fell in love with the way the company worked and made theatre. And for 14 years now, I've been in and out of the company, working in and around it.
0: I'm a dad of a theatre kid. I've seen this happen. Can you tell us in the audience, like, what sort of impact theatre can have on young people's lives?
8: Oh, I mean, without sounding too like airy-fairy, and I really do mean it, but it can save lives. It can change lives. I know so many people who have worked in and around the theatre who really credit theatre spaces, drama teachers, the friends that they've met in theatre spaces is really changing the trajectory of their lives, have kind of pushed them into spaces that have really filled their cup, have really revealed who they are and what they love and what they're passionate about doing in their lives. And so there's a power in that. And I think it all is in the power of storytelling, the power of connecting with other people who share similar interests and ways of working with you. But that is what theatre is. It's about connection with your cast, with your ensemble, with an audience, with the community. It's about sharing stories. And I'm like, that's all good stuff, you know?
0: Yeah, it is. It's awesome. Tell me about Homemade.
8: So Homemade is our latest emerging artist production. We have a cast of five beautiful emerging artists who have devised the show. So the whole show has been made from stories that they have collected from their own lives, from the people that are near and dear to them. And we've been working the past 2 months on the floor, working to bring those stories to life, working to stage those stories. And so Homemade is a production all about the places and the people that they call home. And as unique and specific as those stories can be, there's also a really lovely universal theme of family and home in it as well.
0: It's got to be a huge amount of, what, is it excitement? Is it nerves? What does it get to when we're this close?
8: When we're this close as the director, it's nerves. I'm like, come on, guys, remember your lines.
0: But that's half the fun, right? Seeing them deal with that and seeing them deal with the adrenaline and the excitement of it all.
8: Oh, absolutely. I just think there's so much to learn. We grow so much when we're really challenged in those ways, to learn the lines, to remember where you are and what you're doing. And because we work so physically, it's a mind game and it's a body game as well.
0: Yeah. Where can people check out Homemade?
8: We open at Te Pō Theatre on the 22nd of July and we're there until the 25th. And then if by chance you're up north around Whangarei, we'll be at 116 from the 29th to the 31st of July.
0: Well, that sounds amazing. I hope that all of the theatre kids and theatre kid adjacent people show up to come and have a look at Homemade because it sounds awesome. Denise Sua, thank you so much for being here at First Up.
8: Thank you for having me.
0: It's been a record-breaking season for the kākāpō with 106 chicks hatched. And more chicks means more people are needed to look after them. One of those people is Auckland Zoo resident vet Georgia Beasley. Now, in autumn, she ventured to Whenuahou, Codfish Island, which is a small island just west of Rakiura, Stewart Island, to assist with the chicks. And she is here with us right now. Morena, Georgia, tell me about how amazing it must feel when they say to you, hey, Georgia, we need you to go down and look after some kākāpō chicks.
9: Kia ora, Nathan. Yeah, I mean, it was the most incredible feeling being told that I had the opportunity to go down to Whenuahou, a really once-in-a-lifetime experience, and I'm still pinching myself, to be honest, that I got to do that.
0: So when you get there, what was the typical day that you undertook?
9: Firstly, in order to get down there, that in itself was a process. We helicoptered into the island, and once we were there, we were staying in a dock hut that was set up actually pretty well for all things considering. Each day consisted of going out, hiking around the island, looking at kākāpō nests and checking on the chicks. So weighing them, making sure that they were being fed properly by their mums and just making sure that they were healthy.
0: How much does one of them weigh when you find them, like on average?
9: Well, I mean, it really depended. Like they were growing exponentially. So the youngsters, you know, the ones that were newly hatched might only be 40, 50 grams. And then after a couple of months, they could be heading towards a kilo. So they were growing so quickly and to the point where you would see a chick on the Monday and it would be 200 grams. And then you'd see it on Wednesday and it'd be 400 grams. So it was incredible actually how fast they were growing.
0: Why do they put on so much weight? What are they eating?
9: So the natural food that they would be eating would be the rimu fruit, but unfortunately on Whenuahou, the trees were not really fruiting as they kind of wanted them to, and so the birds were actually relying a lot on supplementary food as well that were being provided by the kākāpō rangers. I guess the weight gain is they are big birds and they've got a lot of growing to do in a short time, and they spend their days just sitting in their nests being fed by mum, so it's no surprise really how quickly they put on weight.
0: Now, I want to talk to you about hand-rearing them, but just something I saw that really piqued my interest. So your colleague Adam, another Auckland Zoo vet, apparently performs CPR on a kākāpō chick. I can't get my head around how that works. Do you do the bit with the pushing the chest up and down or the breathing, or what do you do to do that?
9: Yeah, he's told me about that experience. I imagine it would have been pretty challenging for him on such a tiny animal, but yes, you would still do the chest compressions, but you'd be just using probably your pinky finger to do that compression, I imagine. And if you were giving them a breath, it would be the tiniest little puff of air through their beak.
0: I'd say, did you get called on to do any drastic procedures?
9: Thankfully, no, nothing quite that drastic. We did have one little chick in the hand-rearing unit with us that had an abscess on her face. And so we were hand-rearing her for a few days before she was actually sent back to mainland to Dunedin Wildlife Hospital to have that abscess removed.
0: Oh, my goodness. Now, you hand-reared one of the chicks. So tell me, what's involved and how attached do you get to them?
9: Yeah, I mean, we had a hand-rearing team and we worked out of this unit on site. It's a pretty intensive job. Obviously, the kākāpō mums are feeding their chicks regularly, and so trying to replicate that is quite a challenge, and it did mean taking shifts from time to time. But basically, mixing up special baby formula food for parrots every couple of hours throughout the day and the night and tube feeding her and weighing her and keeping her in an incubator. So it was pretty intensive.
0: And you've been back for a couple of months. Do you still keep tabs on the chicks and yours in particular?
9: I do. And there's a sort of doc database system that I log into from time to time and I check up on how she's doing. She's actually doing really well. After she was at Dunedin Wildlife Hospital, she ended up being moved to Pukenui Island because there's more food over there for her. And she's now up to, well, she's fledged and she's doing incredibly well over there. So she's left her nest and is a young adult now.
0: Well, there's 106 chicks that were hatched. Georgia Beasley has been one of those involved in helping that happen. She's a resident vet at Auckland Zoo. And we thank you so much for being here and sharing your awesome work story here at First Up. Thank you very much.
9: Now, thank you so much, Nathan, for having me on the show. And also huge thank you to the Kakapo Recovery Team for having me as well. It was the most incredible experience and I'll never forget it.
0: I'll bet. There you are. When you first started listening to First Up this week, did you think you'd get, we'd leave with CPR and a kakapo? No, you didn't. I didn't. I know that. Just some feedback that's come in this morning. Thank you very much for that. B says she's just wondering about, do they know anything if the kakapo on Anchor Island are okay after the earthquake last night? When they issued the tsunami warning, my first thought was of Anchor Island. Right in the middle of the warning area. I don't know, but we'll try and find out for you. And thank you very much to the listener who I feel like I have a kindred spirit with here, who texted in on 2101 to say that they'd finally had their munted heat pump fixed. They've been giving them grief this week. Do you know what? We're still waiting on ours. We're in a bit of a wrangle on the unit outside and the what have you, and you know, apparently any welders, and you know, I shouldn't talk about that on here. But yes, so I feel you as far as that goes. And then we figured out here, Corey, Steph and I, that Munted Heat Pump, what a cool name for a band. So that might be the RNZ band that we will do. Here's our two of our front people, John and Ingrid with us
10: I'm
0: right
10: now.
0: I'm
10: not going to be in a band called Munted Heat Pump.
0: Don't you think?
10: Oh, No, I'm not. Oh. I'm not. I'm going to be
11: on account of not being munted.
10: Truly.
11: And not being musical. But
10: it just sounds great.
11: Not
10: much of a heat pump, to be perfectly frank.
0: What's going on today?
11: Oh, we're going to look into this with this earthquake as well. Yeah, across the felt widely across the South Island. Do let us know if you felt it, 2101 on text. And that response that came out from NIWA, the mandatory evacuation response. Yeah, we'll talk to them about the necessity of that. Job seeker numbers, they are up. The Social Development Minister, though, Louise Opston, has found what she thinks is an upside in that. So we'll talk to her about that.
10: And our beautiful birds and the risk of avian bird flu getting into these extraordinary, rare, endangered, magnificent population. So we're going to talk about that with Gemma Geegan. What are we listening to? What? Live and Let Die.
0: Yeah, we're listening to a disappointingly awesome cover by Guns N' Roses.
10: why are we doing that?
0: Because they played a concert in Buenos Aires in 1993 and then they didn't play again until 2016, but this was their signature song that they finished their concert with, and that's what I finished First Up with this week. Enjoy your weekends. Back on Monday.
12: RNZ News at 6. Kia ora, good morning. I'm Nicola Wright. Scientists are monitoring aftershocks from a strong earthquake near Tiano. The quake, initially measured by GeoNet at 6.3, had struck 40 kilometres north of Tiano at about 9:15 last night at a depth of 53 kilometres. Earth Sciences New Zealand's Bill Fry says the quake would have generated strong shaking near the epicentre. He's hoping the aftershocks reduce in frequency and don't cause damage.
13: We're still looking at the evolving aftershock situation, vigilant and with heightened monitoring to see if there are any larger aftershocks, maybe that might have the potential to cause damage or cause tsunamis or landsliding.
12: Bill Fry says there have been quite a few big earthquakes in the Tiano area in the past two decades. The government is claiming victory with the latest job seeker data, while the opposition says it shows the coalition has failed to deliver on plans to slash the number of people out of work. Official figures show job seeker numbers lifted to more than 218,000 in June, up nearly 2,500 from last June. But 6,000 more beneficiaries have also found work compared to the year earlier. The Social Development Minister, Louise Upston, says that is encouraging amid challenging economic conditions. However, Labour's Willow Jean Prime says 30,000 more people are relying on the job seeker benefit than when the government took office. The mother of a homeless woman who died in Christchurch believes controversial move-on legislation would push rough sleepers to society's margins. Caitlin McDonald died from natural causes at the age of 47 last year after ending up in emergency motels, backpackers and camping in parks. Her mother, Wendy Prophet, has made a submission on a government bill that would give police the power to order rough sleepers from public places. She says they should have be helped into homes instead.
14: If the move-on orders had been in place when Caitlin was alive, she would have died a quicker and nastier death. This is New Zealand. This is not acceptable, and we are all kaitiaki. We all have a responsibility.
12: The government says the move-on orders would give police an extra tool for dealing with behaviour that is not covered by existing legislation. The first details are emerging of what a Wellington super city could look like as the deadline for councils to submit amalgamation proposals looms. Mayors are considering a merged Wellington Wired Upper Council, headed by one regional mayor, responsible for emergency management, rates, transport and planning. Five community councils representing Central Wellington, the Hutt Valley, Porirua, Kapiti Horowhenua and Wired Upper might sit beneath that with powers over pools and libraries. Wellington's Deputy Mayor Ben McNulty says the model is far from definite. South Wired Upper's Mayor Dame Fran Wild says local mayors are still deciding if they will join with Wellington. Wellington's wildlife sanctuary will stop feeding kaka as part of its preventative measures against bird flu. This week, the H5 strain, which has been circulating globally, was detected in New Zealand for the first time in a single migratory brown skua found on a Wellington beach. Zealandia's General Manager of Conservation and Restoration, Joe Leddington, says bird flu will be spread where birds congregate, so they have decided to stop supplementary feeding. Protests have been taking place in several Ukrainian cities against President Volodymyr Zelensky's surprise dismissal of Popular Defence Minister Mykhailo Fedorov. The BBC's Sarah Rainsford reports.
15: Mykhailo Fedorov has revealed that he lost his job because of a clash with Ukraine's commander-in-chief, General Syrsky. President Zelensky chose the general over his minister, but he has sorely underestimated the backlash. Mr. Fedorov has praised General Syrsky for saving the country, as he put it, at the start of Russia's full-scale invasion. But he says the war has been transformed since then, and Ukraine needs change too. This is an extraordinary intervention, and President Zelensky will have to step carefully to prevent it becoming a crisis of confidence in Ukraine's military leadership and his own.
12: That's the news. Now with sport, here's Glenn Lama.
16: Kia ora, good morning. The Black Caps are seeking to take the lead in their five-match ODI series against the West Indies in the third match in Guyana this morning. The New Zealanders lost the first but won the second match with spinner Jaden Lennox taking 5-for-19, which teammate Tom Latham rated highly.
17: You look at most of his wickets, you know, they're either bowled or LBs, which, you know, is an indication that he brought the stumps into play, which, you know, sometimes is the best option.
16: And New Zealand's just won the toss and has decided to field first. The game starts at 6:30. Kazuma Kabori's the best of the New Zealand golfers after the first round of the Open Championship. He fired an even par 17 as five shots behind leader American Jackson Suba. Dan Hillier and Ryan Fox both shot two over 72s. And Kiwi cyclists Aaron Gate and George Bennett have finished well down the classifications in the 12th stage of the Tour de France. Gate was 76th and lies 120th overall, while Bennett was 174th in the stage and is 91st overall. Four-time champion Tadej Pogacar holds the yellow jersey. Koe nana puronga hakina kina, that's your sports news. Nicola's back with the weather next.
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12: Forecast from Met Service to midnight. Northland to Waitomo, including Coromandel Peninsula, cloudy at times. Isolated showers clearing this afternoon or evening. Taranaki to Kapiti in the Central High Country, partly cloudy. It could be a shower in the ranges. Bay of Plenty, Gisborne to Wairarapa, and for Wellington, fine, just a few areas of morning cloud or fog. For Nelson, Marlborough, Canterbury and Otago, except Clutha, fine. Bullagray and Westland, getting cloudier this morning, a few showers. Fiordland, Clutha and Southland, mostly cloudy with showers for Fiordland and the south coast, but long fine spells elsewhere. Chatham Islands, a few showers. In the main centres, Auckland, cloud at times, one or two showers morning or afternoon, and then fine, southwesterlies and 16 degrees. Tauranga, fine apart from some morning and evening cloud, light westerlies, 17. Hamilton, mostly cloudy, could get an early shower, then fine spells, southwesterlies from afternoon, 15. Wellington, fine, northerlies and 13. Christchurch, fine with morning frosts, light winds and 13. And Dunedin, fine with high cloud, light winds, afternoon westerlies, 14 degrees. It's 7 minutes past six.
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11: Tamaria, good morning everyone. Great to have you with us this Friday morning. And a bit of a rough night. Well, people would have been stressed, wouldn't they, having this earthquake in the South Island overnight? It just puts you on edge.
10: And also, you don't know you're the epicentre, like, do you? Yeah. You kind of wonder, are we the epicentre or is it way, way larger somewhere else?
11: Yeah.
10: Particularly with the capacity that the Alpine Fault stores within it.
11: There are more shakes to come. Already getting people sharing their stories. So keep those coming. We will look into this for you. Also on the programme today, did I mention it's Friday? Yeah, Rāmeri, July the 17th.
10: Mention it again, Ingrid.
11: Okay, let's celebrate.
10: Go, Rāmeri.
11: The number of people on a job seeker benefit is up. The government, though, says more people are moving off the benefit and into work. Labour says there's more to it.
2: This government and this minister promised that they would reduce job seeker numbers by 50,000, but instead they are nearly 30,000 more Kiwis who are now relying on job seeker support.
11: That is Labour Social Development spokesperson Willow Jean Prime. The Minister for Social Development, Louise Upston, will join us at about 10 past seven.
10: Also today, we are going to talk about this earthquake. It was felt far and wide, although its epicentre was just north of Te Anau.
21: We had an earthquake. It was a good one too, wasn't it?
22: It was a good shake.
21: Lights were shaking and everything, So welcome back to Southland.
22: Yeah, we're rocking and rolling in Te Anau because that's how we roll, isn't it?
10: So we'd love your experience of it if you felt it. Texas 2101. NEMA's Director of Civil Defence Emergency Management, John Price, joins us just after the 7 o'clock news. How big exactly was this quake?
11: And an AI expert says New Zealand can learn from Australia as their Prime Minister Anthony Albanese announced a national AI plan.
23: We need a national approach. I think there will be recognition from the Premiers and Chief Ministers that this is a national interest question.
11: Mark Lawrence is the chief executive of 10 Past Tomorrow. That's an AI sort of consultancy firm working here in New Zealand. He's with us after 6:30. Interested in your feedback, as we've said, on anything we've been discussing, and especially, did you feel the earthquake? Did you get a phone alert too? And did you evacuate anywhere as a result? Text us 2101. You can email to morningreport@rnz.co.nz. 6:09.
10: Thanks for being with us on Morning Report. We are delighted to have your company. Mordina. Throughout the discussions on the Move On Amendment to the Summary Offences Act, one group more than any other has been cited as the reason for its powers: retailers. On Wednesday, we heard from Police Association President Steve Watt, who told us he doesn't think the amendment's necessary, that the powers already largely exist within the Act and it's addressing the symptoms of the problem, not the cause. But yesterday, Justice Minister Paul Goldsmith stood by the amendment and the reasons for it.
24: If you're lying in a sleeping bag on the ground, on a bench or in a doorway, that is currently not covered by any offence. Putting up a structure or a makeshift dwelling, such as a tent or a park or a cardboard box square on Queen Street, is not covered currently. So these are things that we're trying to achieve. And what we're trying to do is create an environment where people actually feel safe and welcome in our CBDs.
10: That's Paul Goldsmith on this program yesterday. Retailers in Auckland CBD have long complained about the impact some rough sleepers can have on their businesses. So what does Retail NZ think? Will the bill, the amendment to the bill, in its current form, be the fix? Chief Executive Carolyn Young. Mordina, nice to have you with us, Carolyn. Are you going before the Justice Committee today?
25: Mordina, John. Yes, we are before the Justice Committee just after 9 o'clock this morning.
10: Okay, so you're talking to us from Wellington, are you? Or are you doing an online submission?
25: Well, it is online, but we are in Wellington.
10: Okay. What are you going to tell them? What are you going to say?
25: Well, I think it's a combination of things, but we don't think the bill in its current form is actually meets the criteria of what the minister thinks it's going to achieve. We do acknowledge that there are times when disorderly and obstructive behaviour is an absolute issue for retailers. And we know that there are situations where there needs to be a breaker, where people are moved and you break up a situation and we can make it pleasant for consumers and communities to engage in our central district business areas and for retailers to be able to feel comfortable in their store. However, moving somebody on 400 metres or 500 metres or a kilometre, any distance that the police wish to impose, doesn't necessarily solve the problem because it moves people onto and in front of another retail store. So we feel that whilst there is a need from at times to break up a situation, we have to be careful around what we're trying to achieve because it just will potentially move some behaviours from one area to another. So it will impact another retail. And I guess when we think about it, you know, the words that they've used in the bill are they actually call out rough sleeping and begging. Now, what we would rather focus on is actually the behaviour, because anyone can be obstructors or a nuisance or, you know, have disruptive behaviour that is going to impact a retailer. So we shouldn't actually focus on the type of person and whether they have a home or don't have a home. Do they have a job or don't have a job? We should focus on the behaviour because we don't want to move people along that don't need to be moved along. And I have a fear that the public are going to think that retailers want consumers that, or they want people that are sleeping rough just moved along because they want the area tidy. Well, actually, we need to address the underlying issues so that we can provide solutions and make sure that our whole community have a place to live and they have the right support for men.

0: which is a reasonably significant time ago, you said focusing on solutions that require access to housing, healthcare benefits and work prospects, etc. If we can address all of these areas, we are more likely to see a long-term difference in our CBDs and free up the police to focus on higher priorities. So is your sense that in a very micro fashion, telling someone to move will not offer the kind of long-term solution that is required?
1: Yeah, we're not going to, we're not solving rough sleeping or homelessness. And you know, we don't purport to be a social agency, but we certainly listen very carefully to what they're saying around what solutions are needed. And a lot of it's also common sense, I think, John, around what we would want to see. And when you listen to the social agencies, someone that is rough sleeping is sleeping where they are sleeping because that's where they feel safe. We know that a number of the social housing locations and often for some people not very safe places for them to be. And if someone is sleeping in a vacant store doorway, then that's where they feel safe. And, you know, I have, we're based in Wellington and we go to Auckland on a regular basis. And when I go to Auckland, I stay in the Auckland CBD and I go for a walk usually most mornings. And last month when I was out on a walk and I usually go about 6 o'clock and I was coming back through the CBD at the bottom of Queen Street at quarter to seven, and there was three young youths who were not homeless and were not rough sleepers, and they were looking for trouble. They were hassling a guy that was delivering milk and products to local cafes. There were three people that were sitting on a bench, a bus stop sort of bench, a little bit further down, who were clearly rough sleepers. They were trying to tell these youths to leave the person alone, to stop hassling them. And there was an altercation that happened between the two because those that were sleeping rough on the street were trying to tell these youths, actually, we don't want that behaviour here. Don't try and be aggressive and torment people that are delivering and doing their job. So some people that are sleeping on the streets are actually also trying to protect the areas that they're living in because it's their home. Just like your home will be in a different location. So not all rough sleepers are the same, and we do know that there are issues and there do become times where you've got really a lot of abuse and agitation in front of your store, and we do need to do something about that. But it doesn't mean that they are necessarily rough sleepers. We have a lot of people in social housing that come from the housing areas into the central district areas of places like Auckland and Wellington, and they cause the problem.
0: Retail NZ Chief Executive Carolyn Young, thank you so much for joining us this morning, Carolyn. We really appreciate it. Carolyn is making her submission on behalf of Retail NZ to the Justice Committee, which has been holding hearings, including from the Police Association, social agencies, lots and lots of submissions throughout this week. Carolyn's submission is at 9 o'clock. You can actually watch that online at 70 minutes past 6.
2: 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Kia ora, good morning, Alice.
3: Good morning, Ingrid.
2: The former boss of an Italian motorway operator has been sentenced now. This is over the 2018 Genoa bridge collapse. People will remember that. I wasn't sure it was that long ago, but yeah.
3: Yeah, a significant period of time ago. Giovanni Castellucci is one of 32 people, including engineers, motorway operators, who have been convicted in relation to the collapse of the Mirandi Bridge. Disaster happened back in August 2018, it was, and 43 people were killed. Basically, a section and a supporting pillar of the bridge collapsed, and the vehicles that were travelling over it at the time plummeted down onto buildings and a riverbed that was below. The incident actually happened during a summer storm. Castellucci was the boss of Autostrada per l'Italia. He's been sentenced to 12 years in prison. He's already serving a six-year jail term for an unrelated 2013 road disaster. Wow. His legal team already saying he's going to appeal this new sentence. 25 of the defendants, however, were either acquitted or they were cleared because of the statute of limitations. Prosecutors in this trial argued that maintenance for the bridge had been repeatedly delayed, there were warning signs that were ignored, and lawyers for the defence, however, saying this was due to a design defect that this happened.

0: happened. There were a huge number of family members of the victims of this disaster in court today. A number of people saying they're satisfied with these sentences. It was really important for them that people who were responsible and individuals who had particular roles at these companies were identified and held to account.
1: Absolutely. Now, in the US, Donald Trump is going to make a televised national address later today. It sounds like this is going to be something to do with election rigging or those claims back again.
0: Yeah, indeed. He's been sort of teasing out what he's going to cover in the speech all week. It's set to take place at what will be about 1 p.m. New Zealand time. President Trump promising to reveal really big news to do with election security, in his own words. It doesn't get bigger because without free and fair elections, you don't have a country. Mm. Now, that language has worried a lot of people, including politicians and analysts. We know that President Trump has repeatedly claimed that he won the 2020 election, that there was widespread fraud. Numerous audits and courts found no evidence of that fraud. The Trump administration has sought to increase federal oversight of election administration and reshape voting. So the concern here is that the midterm elections are approaching, Republican control of Congress is at stake, and this could be a way to set up to then interfere or intervene in those elections in some way.
1: Yeah, it'd be so interesting to see how that all plays out. Now, in the UK, the online regulator there is formally investigating TikTok.
0: Yes, Ofcom really concerned that TikTok is failing to protect children from harmful content, in particular with the way that TikTok checks user age. Ofcom saying TikTok's method may have failed to correctly identify a significant proportion of children. TikTok says users have to enter their date of birth when they make an account, and then it uses age inference technology to check for indicators that someone might not meet the minimum age. What that means is TikTok looks at how that person uses the platform, what are the videos they're watching, who are they interacting with, and they estimate the age of that person matches up. Ofcom saying it has serious doubts about whether that tool is accurate enough. Yeah. It hasn't yet reached any conclusions. It is investigating. But if there are compliance failures under the UK's Online Safety Act, TikTok could be fined more than $41 million New Zealand dollars.
1: Okay, another one to watch. Thank you very much, Alice. 22 minutes past six. Look at traffic for you quickly. There's a bit going on, actually. State Highway 94 from Tiano to Milford is temporarily closed to inbound traffic into Milford due to potential hazards post-earthquake. We'll be talking more about that. The road will remain closed until daylight and inspections have been completed. There are currently no restrictions for traffic heading out of Milford, though. In Porirua, the State Highway 59 northbound on-ramp from Mungavan interchange is blocked due to a truck breakdown. And in Otago, NZTA is urging caution for drivers travelling along Lindis Pass due to snow, ice and grit there. 22 minutes past six.
2: Lots of feedback coming in on this earthquake. I'm just looking at the GeoNet site, I think, and this, I've just gone to strong and above on GeoNet. I think this is the strongest earthquake in the country so far this year. That's if we rely on the GeoNet measure of 6.3. NEMA seems to have downgraded it to 5.9. We'll ask how they've arrived at that measurement. So that's coming up. We also want to talk about their website going down last night, which doesn't seem prima facie to be useful in the middle of an earthquake.
1: A lot of people texting in around feeling that earthquake. This person says, I was working in Queenstown, cleaning my teeth at bedtime, ended up under the bathroom door, bracing myself against the door jams. As a Christchurch resident, this is where it kicks in, that sort of trauma. I had an adrenaline-fueled flashback afterwards. Yuck.
2: There must be so much PTSD stored in the pukus of Christchurch residents, right? Good on you on your dental hygiene, though. And another person says, big earthquake shaking here in Dunedin last night. It was felt over a wide, wide area. It's a big old drive from Tiano to Dunedin.
1: And Jim says, I felt the earthquake in Patiaroa near Ranfurly. I was lying on my bed and the bed moved as though someone was pushing it. People having some really hilarious stories about that as well. Exactly where they were and what on earth they thought was happening. It is 24 minutes past six now.
2: Let's bring in Nathan Dardetti, who's looking. I just thought I looked across the desk at you there, Nathan. I thought you were looking wise.
3: No, I was actually thinking about, because of course I grew up in Hawke's Bay. So my dad had the talent of being able to tell when there'd be an earthquake. He was like Radar O'Reilly off MASH, and he'd be sitting there and he'd go, "Oh, earthquake," and then stand up and just head to a door frame, and we'd always follow him, and sure enough, one would come. He reckoned it was because he could hear the birds stop singing in the trees, because he reckoned they take off when it's like, I don't know if that's correct, but he picked it every time. It
2: was, like, well, just a second or two before?
3: Yeah, he'd just go, oh, and just tuck his newspaper under the arm and head under the doorway. So you just trusted Big Sam and off he went, or under a table.
2: Big Sam.
3: Yeah. So he was big. Anyway, we've got our World Cup finalists. So please don't run away from the radio. Sorry, English New Zealanders. I'm going to talk about it. we've got our World Cup finalists there. Argentina versus Spain. So this is the one that happens. It's Monday morning at 7 o'clock. So if you wake up on Saturday to think, oh, I'm going to watch this, you're going to be watching the third and fourth game, the classic one that no one ever wants to play.
2: No, I was hearing the dear old English manager saying no one wants to be in this.
3: No, they always say that. Yep. So look, this one works out. It's the European champions, because Spain won the last Euro. They won the last Euro. The South American champions, who are also the defending world champions.
2: But both teams Spanish speaking, so they'll be able to really clearly abuse each other and understand the messaging, which is good. Truly.
3: I saw the best fact I saw from yesterday's game was that Inter Milan, the football club from Italy, will now have a player in the World Cup final for a record-breaking 12th time in a row, 12 Whoa. Finals in a row. Lautaro Martinez, game winner in the 92nd minute, meant that they go through to the final. And that's a record that goes back to 1982. And they've actually broken Bayern Munich. So Bayern Munich, they had Harry Kane of England. And they were also had been in 11 finals in a row for one of their players. So he's missed out on that. By the way, if you wanted to know, the top three record-breaking ones in a row, Inter Milan have had a player in 12 consecutive World Cup finals, Bayern Munich 11, and Barcelona a third, but they've only been doing it for 4 years, four finals in a row. There was a story too, I saw an English fan who was so convinced the Three Lions were going to win the World Cup that he got a huge tattoo celebrating the win on his leg, but he said he's decided he's going to add the words "only joking" to the tattoo that's on his leg. Sean Carrington paid £550 for a foot-long tattoo on his calf with "England World Cup Winners 2026" written below it. That was after the team beat the Democratic Republic of Congo, and I think Sean got a little bit optimistic about their chances there. So yeah, a lot of fallout after the game. I know a lot of the English fans very upset at their coach, who they thought went very defensive in the
2: end. It was kind of odd, wasn't it?
3: Yeah.
2: I mean, they got one zip up, and then it was like,
3: and then they were overwhelmed.
2: Park the bus.
3: Yeah.
2: Park the bus.
3: There's so much footage, of course, and there's things now with people going, oh, but they held up a Malvinas sign, and someone going, yeah, but Jude Bellingham smacked that guy in the back of the head after the game, and he yelled at him.
2: I mean, I'm also interested, if they held up a Malvinas sign when they're playing England, given the history, the extremely violent history of Spanish colonisation of Argentina, I'm really looking forward to the placards about that.
3: Yeah, exactly.
2: Truly. I mean, bring it on.
3: Yeah. So, I mean, that was yesterday's result there. Overnight, I'll just give you this Tour de France stage. So Tim Merlier of Belgium won last night in a sprint, but 400 metres from the crash, one of the nastiest accidents we've seen. So there's a bunch sprint where they're all sprinting in. Two riders have now retired from the race with their injuries. They both broke their collarbones. And in fact, the stage 11 winner, Soren Varenskold, he went over his handlebars, and then his two teammates are right behind him, and they just run him right over. So all three of them head over there as well. But apparently they will be riding tomorrow, but injured. Tadej Pogačar still leads it, if you're interested in the Tour over the weekend. Tonight we've got a stage with one big climb at the end and then a big descent. And in the news, you might have heard that George Bennett of New Zealand was the last across the line today.
2: We didn't hear that.
3: But
2: we didn't hear that. Glenn Lama was one of the all-time great subversive moments in the history of RNZ. He said he came 174.
3: Yeah, there you go.
2: how many people in the race?
3: That's a nice way to put it, but
2: how many people in the race, Nathan? 174.
3: Yeah, there are.
2: But brilliant.
3: The thing about it is that stage last night did not suit him at all. And when you've got a guy who's a brilliant climber, which is the stage coming on Saturday night, that's probably a good thing. That's the team going, rest your legs, have a go at that.
2: So save yourself.
3: Yeah, save yourself for that, because this isn't your bag. You go and do that. You carry bananas and drinks and come forward and give them to the, you know.
2: I did ask Glenn Lama, because he said, oh, he came last. And I said, what, maybe this race wasn't his purpose. Maybe this wasn't what he was there for.
3: That's not his stage. Yeah,
2: okay,
3: exactly.
2: Great, thank you.
3: And I can tell you that Black Caps and the West Indies will play their third ODI today. The Black Caps just won the toss and they chose to field first. I can't tell you how many runs anybody scored because that game starts in 45 seconds.
2: Nathan Riley.
3: Thank you.
2: Thank you very much. 29 and a half past six.
1: 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A temperature check now. Warmest place at the moment, Waikawa Bay on the Coromandel, 13 degrees for you. The coldest, Twizel, back down on minus 5 degrees there.
2: Good morning, Twizel. Coming up before 7 on Morning Report in rural news, what impact could bird flu have on our pet food industry?
1: Okay, Ukraine President Volodymyr Zelensky has fired his defence minister. We'll speak to the BBC's Vitaly Shevchenko about that.
2: And where the bloody hell are you? What can New Zealand learn from Australia's artificial intelligence strategy?
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5: Earth Sciences New Zealand is monitoring aftershocks from a strong earthquake near Te Anau last night. The quake was initially measured by GeoNet at 6.3 and hit 40 kilometres north of Te Anau at about 9:15 at a depth of 53 kilometres. A tsunami warning was issued for residents in coastal areas, but no tsunami was detected. Retailers fear the government's proposed move-on orders will just shift the problem from one place to another. Parliament is hearing submissions on legislation which will give police new powers to move rough sleepers on. Retail New Zealand will appear in front of the Select Committee this morning. Its Chief Executive Carolyn Young told Morning Report, while retailers are concerned about the impact rough sleepers can have on their businesses, they don't believe the legislation will achieve what the government wants it to. New Zealand's largest eco-sanctuary is worried that bird flu may prevent it shifting kiwi to other parts of the country. With a population of about 3,000 North Island brown kiwi, Sanctuary Mountain Maunga Tautari supplies hundreds of kiwi to other areas. The eco-sanctuary's chief executive, Helen Hughes, says they're already in conversations with the Department of Conservation and Save the Kiwi about what bird flu could mean for those transfers. The World Health Organization is warning the Ebola outbreak in the Democratic Republic of Congo is spreading rapidly. There have been 800 confirmed deaths and 2,000 recorded cases. The BBC's Imogen Folks has the details.
6: This Ebola outbreak is the fastest spreading on record. The WHO believes there could be far more cases than those officially recorded. Many who have died never made it to a clinic and never received treatment. Health workers are playing catch-up. Not enough beds for the ill, not enough contact tracing and testing. They also face suspicion from local communities in a region with active armed conflict.
5: The largest trade meeting to be held in New Zealand in 20 years is underway in Auckland. 10 trade ministers and up to 100 delegates representing 21 countries are meeting in Auckland as part of the second Future of Investment and Trade Partnership, better known as FIT. Trade Minister Todd McClay expects more countries to join the recently established trading bloc that was especially set up to help small and medium-sized exporters expand into new markets. That's the news. Met Service forecast for the main centres. Auckland cloud at times, one or two showers morning or afternoon, then fine. Southwest winds and high of 16. Tauranga is fine apart from some morning and evening cloud. Light westerlies today, 17. For Hamilton, mostly cloudy and there may be an early shower, but then fine spells. Southwesterlies from afternoon, 15. Wellington fine, northerlies and 13. Christchurch fine with morning frosts, light winds and 13. And Dunedin fine, high cloud, afternoon westerlies, 14 degrees today. It's 27 minutes to 7.
1: Thank you very much, Nicola. That is time to check in with Janina Schwanaka, who has the rural news for us. Hi there, Janina.
7: Morena, Ingrid.
1: We've been talking a lot about the bird flu, obviously, including the poultry industry, but it's not just the poultry industry and, of course, wild birds as well. The pet food industry
7: are
1: also being impacted. How does that work?
7: Well, pet food exporters had until just recently been shut out of some of their biggest markets. That was after the H7N6 bird flu strain was found on an Otago poultry farm at the end of 2020. 2024.
1: Right.
7: It saw China and several other countries, including Taiwan and Japan, impose restrictions on New Zealand poultry imports, including pet food. Richard Brake of the Pet Food Association says the industry was one of the worst affected during the previous outbreak. He says it could be cut off from markets again if the H5N1 strain makes it into commercial poultry farms.
8: A lot of our export certification requires us to attest that New Zealand is free of HPAI. As soon as we had an outbreak, those export certificates became invalid and we lost a lot of sales. Countries around the world stopped the import from New Zealand of poultry products, which affected us quite badly.
7: New export certificates were finalised in April this year, allowing exports to China to resume as new heat mitigation measures were introduced. Richard Brake says, though, the H5N1 strain has not been found in poultry yet, only being detected in one wild seabird, but the industry has been preparing.
8: Since the last outbreak, a lot of work has gone on across multiple industries, and so we feel quite well prepared now. There's not a lot we can do other than, as I say, a lot of work's going into market access issues, which is the primary concern for us. The pet food industry really hasn't got any concerns about the disease getting into companion animals through pet food.
7: Richard Brake says the industry had been growing quickly before the H7N6 outbreak hit. New Zealand pet food exports to China had grown from almost nothing in 2016 to about $134 million by the year ending June 2023, before halving to $64 million by June last year. Meanwhile, MPI says the discovery of H5 avian flu in wild birds doesn't risk the trade of poultry or eggs until it's found in the commercial flock.
1: Okay, yeah, still some pretty nervous times for them. Okay, now the South Island's gateway to the world, Littleton Port, we're talking about here, might get a new manager. This is a bit controversial, isn't it?
7: It is. There's a proposal to take over running, as you say, the largest port in the South Island, actually, which handles billions of dollars of logs, meat and dairy, but it has run into opposition. Now, the port is currently run by the Littleton Port Company. That's owned by the Christchurch City Holdings, or CCHL, which is the investment arm of the Christchurch City Council. CCHL is considering the unsolicited proposal by global port operator DP World, which has been backed by Three Drunanga, to manage it. Now, just worth noting, DP World is a subsidiary of the government of Dubai. Victor Billow of the Maritime Union says it has some serious concerns.
9: Call it whatever you want, an operating lease, etc. But for 30 years, they would have control of the Littleton port. With that comes a lot of power because it's a natural monopoly. The South Island depends on it for imports and exports. And what is good for DP World is not necessarily good for the people of Canterbury.
7: Now, CCHL manages billions of dollars of city assets. Its chairman, Brian Pearson, says it's considering the port proposal, but won't make any decisions without consulting its owner, the City Council.
10: This has nothing to do with the sale of the port or the port assets. What's being proposed would be a material change to the operating model at the port. CCHL will give due consideration to that proposal. And once we've done that, we'll be in a position to discuss it with council. But we wouldn't make that decision independently. We would need to be fully aligned with council as shareholder on any decision making.
7: A community meeting is being held in Littleton this evening at the Loons Bar from 7 to discuss the proposal.
1: Okay, thank you very much for that, Janina. 23 minutes to 7.
2: Let's head to Ukraine now, where there is outrage and confusion, I suspect, over President Volodymyr Zelensky's dismissal of the defence minister, who'd only been in his post 6 months. It's been suggested he struggled to work with the commander-in-chief of Ukraine's army. Ukrainians have been pushing against the decision. In fact, we're going to bring in BBC Monitoring's chief analyst, Vitaly Shevchenko, but we're just having trouble getting him on the line. This is an absolutely fascinating case where these two men simply didn't seem to get along at all.
1: Yeah, a lot of people questioning why.
2: Why? And it feels like Zelensky's hand was really forced here. So, and this guy's strategy, which was essentially to use drones way more than had previously been used, seemed to be efficacious. So we're hoping to go to Vitaly Shevchenko shortly.
1: Okay. In the meantime, though, we're going to look at this, back to the World Cup adjacent news. So there are calls for Argentina to face disciplinary action from FIFA. This was after players celebrated their World Cup victory over England with a controversial banner. It displayed a slogan that translates to "The Falklands are Argentine." Argentine. The UK government has responded by saying the World Cup might not be ours, but the Falkland Islands definitely are. The BBC's Alison Freeman reports.
11: Yet another controversial moment in a match that had raised eyebrows for a variety of reasons. Argentina's players celebrating their World Cup semi-final win against England with a banner in support of their country's claims to the Falkland Islands, the British overseas territory, which continues to be the subject of a sovereignty dispute between the two nations. And now the team could be fined by FIFA for displaying the slogan, which means the Falklands belong to Argentina. That's because football's governing body's code of conduct bans banners, flags, flyers, apparel, and any other paraphernalia that are of a political, offensive, or discriminatory nature from matches, and warns that for the offence, the team will be sanctioned. The display has also been criticised by the UK government.
12: It was entirely inappropriate. Politics needs to be separate from football. In fact, the World Cup has one of its central tenets, that politics is separate from football. Now, that is now a matter for FIFA. I expect FIFA to do its investigation thoroughly.
11: This isn't the first time it's happened. Former England international Peter Reid played for England against Argentina in 1986, just a few years after the Falklands War.
13: They were singing songs about the Malvinas after the Beatles, and it went off in the tunnel, to be fair, but there's no need for that. You win and you lose gracefully.
11: The Falklands War was a 74-day conflict which took place in 1982. It led to hundreds of deaths of Argentine and British servicemen, as well as three islanders. For those who served in the war for the British forces, the actions of the Argentinian team have hit hard.
14: On the veteran side of things, you know, I know that many of the families of the bereaved from the Falklands, they were upset by it because they know the implications of that banner will create great disease for the islanders who live under constant threat from Argentina. But all those people who seem to think that this is an okay thing to do and say, they need to understand that the Falklands has never been Argentinian.
11: But for now, the team appears to remain resolute in its actions. It's now down to FIFA to decide what action will be faced by the team as they head towards Sunday's World Cup final against Spain.
1: That report from the BBC's Alison Freeman, 19-7.
2: Right, let's head back to Ukraine. This outrageous confusion, I think, over Vladimir Zelensky's dismissal of the defence minister, who'd only been in the post for 6 months. It's been suggested he struggled to work with the commander-in-chief of Ukraine's army. I don't think that's a suggestion. I think that's just a statement of fact. Ukrainians have been protesting against the decision. For more on this, we're really grateful to welcome back to Morning Report BBC Monitoring's chief analyst, Vitaly Shevchenko. Vitaly, it's so good to have you with us. Can you help me understand this? Because, prima facie, Fedorov appears to have had an efficacious and successful strategy, increased drone use, he was popular, he kind of re-energised an exhausted and flagging defence campaign. So why is he gone?
15: I'll try and answer that question, John, but I'm not sure I understand completely.
2: Right.
15: And I'm not sure many people in Ukraine understand completely why this is happening.
2: Yeah.
15: You're absolutely right. On the face of it, what you had was a really forward-looking, digital-minded, effective defense minister who's achieved an enormous turnaround with his drones and a campaign of sustained drone strikes deep inside Russia and in occupied territories of Ukraine. President Zelensky himself, 3 days ago, he said that Ukraine's army was in the best position ever on the front line. So you'd think Mikhailo Fedorov was safe, he's popular, he's respected, and then this happens.
2: Yeah.
15: And there was so much confusion, so much anger. There were protests across Ukraine today with people expressing bewilderment, both ordinary Ukrainians and looking at what key activists, some key members of the military, what they are saying is basically the same thing. He was doing so well. Why are you replacing him? So, earlier today, the Ukrainian president, Volodymyr Zelensky, he shed some light on the reasons. It appears that the former defense minister, Mykhailo Fedorov, really did not get on with another really important military figure in Ukraine, whose name is Alexander Sirsky, and he is the commander-in-chief. So Volodymyr Zelensky said, look, I had to make a choice. Those two men, they wouldn't even sit down and talk unless I was in the room. So Zelensky said, look, this is crazy. They can't sort out their differences. One of them has to go. And it looks like it is Mykhailo Fedorov.
2: What does Fedorov have that... what does Fedorov not have that Sirsky has? Because this is such a good explanation, and but it really feels like Zelensky's hand was forced, right?
15: I could tell you a lot of things that Sirsky doesn't have and Fedorov had. Yeah. For example, just to give an idea what sort of person Fedorov is, he said, well, one of his key achievements as defense minister was stopping Russians from being able to use Starlink, which is a key satellite communications system run by Elon Musk. So Fedorov said, what I did, because he's basically, he knows Elon Musk, he called Elon Musk and said, look, we're really struggling. The Russians have started to use Starlink on their drones. Can you switch it off for the Russians? And to his surprise, Elon Musk agreed. So one popular question that sort of ironically being asked in Ukraine, would Sirsky be able to do that? Really not, because he's of a completely different era. He's more focused on, you know, the bricks and mortar of warfare, the kind of the really boring but important stuff. So you'd hope that these two men would complement each other. Instead, it looks like they fought.
2: Final question, Vitaly, and this, you're on the front line. You actually have in Fedorov a man who looks a bit like you. He's younger, kind of like Zelensky himself. He didn't wear military fatigues or any of that kind of stuff. He's inspiring you. You feel safer because there's increasing drone use, so there's less direct combat with the Russian invaders. How is this for your morale?
15: It's awful, and damage has been done. Two key advisors at the defense ministry, they have already resigned, saying that they're feeling really low. Their morale's hits rock bottom. They've tried so hard. They thought they were doing so well.
2: Yeah.
15: And now this happens. They both said they were deflated, and that's a really popular point of view among volunteers who've done so much, who've risked so much, key members of the military on the front line. And that begs the question, what next? Will the next defense minister, will he be able to rebuild this momentum, rebuild trust? Will Zelensky be able to carry on as he did, given the damage that his decision has done?
2: BBC Monitoring's chief analyst Vitaly Shevchenko, who we always are so grateful for his insight and understanding on Morning Report. Thanks, Vitaly. 7:12.
1: And you're with Morning Report on RNZ National. Traffic update for you now. As we mentioned earlier, NZTA has closed the road from Tiano into Milford to access potential hazards post-earthquake. They're going to look at that when there's more daylight around. Currently no restrictions if you're driving out of Milford. Also, the historic Edith Cavell Bridge near Queenstown has been shut for inspections. And motorists travelling over the Crown Range are also being urged to watch for possible rockfall or more debris on the road. This is after the earthquake last night. We'll have more on that with Nima later in the program. Now let's head to, we'll talk about Australia and their AI plan. An AI consultancy working with Kiwi businesses in the public sector here says New Zealand can actually learn from Australia's artificial intelligence strategy. It comes as the Australian Prime Minister Anthony Albanese announced a plan to manage the technology, including setting up an office of AI there and creating new national standards around energy for data centres. That's a big issue. And protection for creatives, also a big issue. Mark Lawrence is the Chief Executive of 10 Past Tomorrow and he joins us now. Kia ora, good morning, Mark. What did you like about the Australian plan? On the one hand, Albanese was talking about seizing the opportunity here, also though talking about setting some standards and more sort of regulation.
16: Morning, Ingrid. I think there's actually a lot to like about what Albanese's done here. If you were to boil it down, essentially they've created like a mini department of AI and it sits directly within the department of the Prime Minister. And so this little department, the Office of AI, they're not responsible for doing everything related to AI in Australia, but I think of it now as they're the central router and they coordinate everything that's happening with AI within Cabinet and within Australia. So they've kind of streamlined and fortified their AI strategy. And I think we can take inspiration from that and do a lot of that here.
1: Okay. So actually the placement of that so close to the Prime Minister's office is that one of the pivotal things. Is that what are we doing here and what should we be doing?
16: Well, I think what it recognises, you know, is AI is now a really strong influence. And like, yes, you've mentioned data centres, but across water, power, water, copyright, education, small business, large business, it's touching every facet of our lives. And so we're actually, I'm not here to bag New Zealand and the government. I've publicly said that before, but we, at the moment, we're doing some really good things, but they're happening in isolation. So MB are doing some great things in terms of AI deployment. You've got Paul Goldsmith and the Chief Digital Officer who are doing a lot like internally across the public service. And we ourselves are working with a lot of those departments. But at the moment, it's diversified and it's scattered, and I think there's a real opportunity here that Australia is showing to kind of centralise that and fortify it and make sure. The other thing that I love about what Australia are doing is the underlying thread between everything that Albanese said is he's saying we're going to make sure that AI benefits Australia and Australians and not just overseas tech labs coming
1: How
16: into
1: do they
16: land.
1: Do that though? So much of the AI is driven out of China and the US. The companies themselves, this is going much wider, have talked about the existential threats to society and how that actually functions over the next few years. So on that, what's your view on that level?
16: Yeah, my view, and I've actually talked about this with John previously, my view is that that's not where we need to compete. That's not where Australia's going to compete. We're not going to build the models. We're not going to, nor are we going to build the infrastructure behind it. And so as this, you know, saying that it infiltrates every part of our lives, it infiltrates jobs, it infiltrates education, it infiltrates our energy supplies, our natural resources. And so those are the things that we actually can have control over and influence over. And like as a prime example, there's now money going into a lot of these first world developed nations into actual education for citizens and populations and small business around how to use the technology. And I think that's a move that that Australia is making here to coordinate control and influence.
1: Okay, appreciate your time this morning. Mark Lawrence there, Chief Executive of 10 Past Tomorrow. It is 7 minutes to seven. On RNZ National, time for the latest from the business world. Anand Zaki is with us. Kia ora, good morning, Anand.
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18: This is quite cool, actually. So it's local music platform Loom. They are going live worldwide today with high hopes it can tap into what it believes is waning consumer appetite for subscription-based music services. So rather than having a subscription to the likes of Spotify or Apple Music, Loom will allow users to buy individual albums for $24.99 and then store them on the app for life. So going a bit old school. Loom customers will be able to access bonus material from artists like song lyrics or B-sides as well. Co-founder Sasha Judd says they want to complement rather than compete with the streaming giants Spotify and Apple Music.
19: We feel like there's a bit of subscription fatigue now. Everyone's a bit tired of being asked for a monthly fee for everything. And so our thesis is that people would be supportive of the idea of going back to buying to own.
18: And the initial launch will focus on New Zealand artists and includes albums from musicians including Bec Runga, Reeb Fountain and Tiki Tane. So, pretty cool initiative.
1: Yeah. Okay. Now, delegates from around the world are meeting in Auckland today to try and hit some high notes on trade as well.
18: They certainly are. So trade ministers from around the world are meeting in Auckland to develop cheaper and simpler trade rules for small and medium businesses to navigate. It's the second meeting of the Future of Investment and Trade Partnership, also known as FIT. It's attracted 10 trade ministers, around 100 delegates representing 21 countries from across the world. Trade and Investment Minister Todd McClay says it's exciting to be hosting such a gathering, which is the biggest trade meeting to be held in New Zealand in 20 years.
20: We don't want to talk, we want to actually make changes that will be to the benefit of our companies and our traders. The second thing is we don't need consensus. When a majority want to go ahead and do something, they're able to, we agree it, and others can join when they're ready. And we've also said any non-members that can meet the standards of what we might have agreed can do that.
18: And New Zealand is a founding member of the FIT partnership, which is made up of 16 member countries with another 3 or 4 expected to join shortly.
1: Yeah, we're going to speak to someone representing New Zealand business later in the program and find out what they are hoping for here. Crucial to the export market, of course. Okay, we're staying on some high notes. The economy could have its dancing shoes on as well, but there is a catch.
18: There always is a catch, isn't there? So this is a new report, a new set of forecasts that shows New Zealand's economy could be on track for its longer-awaited recovery if fuel prices can stay lower, according to Infometrics. The economics consultancy has released its latest forecasts, which predict economic growth reaching a 4-year high of 2.7% in the middle of next year. Chief forecaster Gareth Kiernan says a lot of that relies on what happens overseas.
21: Yes, there's a bit of sort of cost pressure and inflationary pressure still there in the system, but it's not nowhere near as pronounced as we were looking at 3 months ago when you had diesel prices up over $3.80 a litre. So that removes some of those sort of cost pressures off both businesses and households. It means businesses probably, there's less pressure on them to have to pass on, higher fuel costs and higher transport costs to their customers.
18: And Gareth Kiernan says he expects the official cash rate to rise to 3% this year, peaking at 3.5% eventually. But he says the good news is rates will rise because of a stronger economy and not because of external factors like oil prices.
1: Right. What else is going on in the markets?
18: Well, Wall Street's in the red. Some renewed weakness in chip company stocks that's overshadowed an upbeat start to the second quarter earnings season. The Dow is down 0.3%. The S&P 500 has fallen 0.5% and the Nasdaq 1.3% lower. The NZX 50 fell 20 points, 0.15% to 13,615. Oil prices a little bit lower this morning. Brent crude's down 1% to just above $84 a barrel. West Texas at 78.90. The New Zealand dollar pretty steady, 58.4 US cents, 83.5 Australian, 43.4 pence, 51 euro cents, 94.8 yen, and 3.96 yuan. And gold is down 2% at $3,980 US dollars per ounce. I'll update those numbers just after 7:30.
1: Excellent. Thank you very much, Anand. We will hear from you then. It is just coming up towards 7 o'clock.

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1: Tēnā koutou katoa, kei te whakaronga mai nā ki te reo irirangi o Aotearoa. Kia ora, good morning everyone. 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
2: Ko John Campbell-Ho, it's Friday. Rā, Mary. We love them. July the 17th. Top stories this morning. A strong earthquake strikes north of Te Ano. Big fault lines there. NEMA boss John Price is here after the news.
1: The Minister for Social Development and Employment, Louise Upston, will join us on the latest job seeker numbers.
2: And we just had the bird call. How are those beautiful, rare and unique New Zealand birds going to cope with avian flu? Well, evolutionary biologist Gemma Geegan joins us to talk about how our migratory birds are at risk.
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4: RNZ News at 7. Kia ora, good morning. I'm Nicola Wright. Southland's mayor says the council will be looking into reports that the civil defence website went down during last night's tsunami emergency. The 5.9 magnitude quake struck 40 kilometres north of Te Ano about 9:15, sparking an order to evacuate coastal areas the west coast of the South Island from Milford Sound to Pusiga Point. The emergency was downgraded about half an hour later. Southland Mayor Rob Scott says it appears the civil defence website buckled under pressure.
5: I had heard that the site had gone down potentially due to demand, which something that we need to have a look at after the...
4: Rob Scott says the earthquake is a reminder that an emergency can happen at any time. The government is claiming victory with the latest job seeker data, while the opposition says it shows the coalition has failed to deliver on plans to slash the number of people out of work. Official figures show there are more people on the benefit than this time last year, but more people have also got off it and into work. Here's our political reporter, Lauren Crimp.
6: Job seeker numbers lifted to more than 218,000 in June, up nearly 2,500 from last June. But 6,000 more beneficiaries have also found work compared to the year prior. Social Development Minister Louise Upston says that's encouraging amid challenging economic conditions. But Labour's Willow Jean Prime says that doesn't change the fact that nearly 30,000 more people are relying on the JobSeeker benefit than when the government took office.
4: More than half of those surveyed in the latest RNZ Reid Research poll could be persuaded to vote for a different party from their first option, and it's the Opportunity Party that could benefit most. The poll conducted this month asked respondents which party they would vote for today, whether that was the only party they would vote for, and if not, which others they might seriously consider. The results were combined and recalculated to create a new share of the party vote, taking all preferences into consideration. It led to National and Labour losing support and minor parties all gaining support. The Opportunity Party got 6%, enough to enter Parliament and decide the next government. Retail NZ says the wording of the bill giving police move-on powers needs to be changed to focus on behaviour rather than a category of people. The bill has been in front of the Justice Committee this week, facing criticism. Chief Executive Carolyn Young told Morning Report being a rough sleeper does not automatically mean you will be disruptive.
7: The words that they've used in the bill, they actually call out rough sleeping and begging. Now, what we would rather focus on is actually the behaviour, because anyone can be obstructors or a nuisance or, you know, have disruptive behaviour that is going to impact a retailer.
4: Carolyn Young says she will be making a submission to the Select Committee later today. Wellington's Wildlife Sanctuary will stop feeding kaka as part of its preventative measures against bird flu. This week, the H5 strain, which has been circulating globally, was detected in New Zealand for the first time in a single migratory brown skua found on a Wellington beach. Zealandia's General Manager of Conservation and Restoration, Joe Leddington, says they've been keeping an eye on the global spread of bird flu, and to stop feeding kaka is one of its first steps.
8: Avian bird flu will be spread where birds congregate. And so for us, after 25 years with the success of our kaka population, we've decided to stop supplementary feeding them.
4: Kaka had been effectively extinct in the Wellington area until the birds were reintroduced at Zealandia in 2002. The former flatmate of the Lynn Mall attacker says his support of ISIS drove away his peers. Ahmed Samsuddin was shot dead by police, ending his 2021 stabbing rampage in the Woolworths supermarket in Lynmall that injured six people. A coronial inquest into his death is underway, looking at his path to violent extremism and the time leading up to the attack. Samsuddin's former flatmate, who can't be named, says Samsuddin would try to work ISIS into the conversation, which left him socially isolated, and he wasn't going to the mosque as much. The inquest continues in Auckland today. That's the news. Now with sport, here's Glenn Lama.
0: Kia ora, good morning. The Black Caps are seeking early breakthroughs after winning the toss and choosing to field in today's third ODI against the West Indies in Guyana. Right now, the West Indies are 30 without loss in the seventh over. All Blacks coach Dave Rennie has reinforced the need for his team to be on point for tomorrow's test against Ireland at Eden Park. Rennie says the Irish have no fear following five wins against the All Blacks in the last 10 years.
9: We're well aware of the threat. They're an excellent side who will have genuine confidence going into the game, and we're building. You know, we know we need to be better than we were last week, but we've prepared well and looking forward to it.
0: Meantime, World Rugby has suspended Italian coach Gonzalo Casada for two matches for comments he made on television following his side's loss to the All Blacks last weekend. Casada said referee Luke Ramos was, quote, super poor, and that the margin of their defeat was made bigger by his actions. And our three Kiwi golfers are down the field after the first round of the Open Championship. Kazuma Kobori is five off the pace, while Ryan Fox and Dan Hillier are seven off the lead, being set by American Jackson Suba. Koina ngā pūronga hakina kina, that's your sports news. Nicola is here with the weather next.
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4: Forecast from Met Service to midnight for Northland to Waitomo, including Coromandel Peninsula. Cloud at times, isolated showers, clear this afternoon or evening. Taranaki to Kapiti in the Central High Country, partly cloudy with the chance of a shower in the ranges. Bay of Plenty, Gisborne to Wairarapa, and for Wellington, fine, just a few areas of morning cloud or fog. For Nelson, Marlborough, Canterbury and Otago, except Clutha, it's fine today. Bullagray and Westland get cloudier this morning, a few showers. Fiordland, Clutha and Southland, mostly cloudy with showers for Fiordland and the South Coast. Long fine spells elsewhere. Chatham Islands, a few showers. In the main centres, Tāmaki Makaurau, Auckland, cloudy at times and a shower or two morning or afternoon, then fine, southwesterlies and 16. Tauranga fine, just some morning and evening cloud, light westerlies and 17. Kirikiriroa, Hamilton, mostly cloudy, could get an early shower, then fine spells, southwesterlies from afternoon, 15. Te Whanganui Ātara, Wellington fine, northerlies and 13. Ōtautahi, Christchurches fine, light winds and 13. And Ōtepōti, Dunedin fine with high cloud, afternoon westerlies, 14 degrees. 7 minutes past seven.
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2: Thank you for being with us on this Friday morning. We are stoked to have your company. Thousands of people felt a strong earthquake in the South Island last night. Many thousands, lots of you texting us, which prompted a brief evacuation order in a remote part of Southland. GeoNet originally measured it at 6.3, which is strong. It's been downgraded to 5.9. Still pretty strong. It struck just after 9:40k north of Te Anau at a depth of 53k. In the immediate aftermath, NEMA told people on the lower west coast of the South Island, around Milford Sound in particular, to immediately move to higher ground out of tsunami evacuation areas or tsunami prone areas or as far inland as possible. It was an earthquake that was widely felt in the lower south.
14: Holy shit, I just had my first earthquake and I shit myself. Courtney's little as a ghost.
15: We had an earthquake. It was a good one too, wasn't it?
16: It was a good shake.
15: And lights were shaking and everything, so yeah.
14: No, I got real scared and then I scared the kids.
16: We're rocking and rolling in TR now because that's how we roll, isn't it?
15: Good way to put it.
16: And I didn't spill my wine.
14: That was a pretty vicious one, pretty vicious. But it's just for me anyway. You reckon that wasn't even bad?
17: Oh, about five on the Richter scale.
14: Five?
17: Five
14: is big!
18: People posting to Instagram and TikTok as they experienced the earthquake last night. Let's bring in NEMA's Director of Civil Defence Emergency Management, John Price. Thanks for joining us, John. We really appreciate it. Given that the Alpine Fault is going to go at some stage, isn't it? This feels like a pretty good opportunity for a dress rehearsal. It doesn't feel like it went that well. Emergency Management Southland saying that they sent out mixed information. Well, we don't need mixed information at a time like this. And the website went down.
19: Yeah, kia ora, John. Look, the key thing here is the earthquake did occur. It, as you rightfully articulated, it was a 6.3. That magnitude, working with Earth Science New Zealand, was very clear to us that a tsunami threat needed to be issued for Milford Sound, requiring evacuations. That is what was done. NEMA issued the emergency mobile alert to the impacted area less than 10 minutes after they receiving the advice from Earth Science New Zealand. It's all about keeping people safe at the end of the day.
18: Couldn't agree more. And I don't think anyone is going to argue against an initial response, which was to say, until we know whether or not there's a tsunami, let's protect people. So people do what you would expect them to do, which is to go to the website, Civil Defence website, and Southland, it's down. I mean, this isn't really and truly, given the probability of a really significant earthquake in the next 50 years, that's not good enough, is it?
19: Well, John, after every event, NEMA undertakes a rigorous debriefing process to identify what went well and what we can do better next time.
18: Well, the website staying up would seem on the face of it to be something you could do better, right?
19: You cannot always rely on technology, John. It is one of the things that we do use. Of course, the EMA is one tool. Radio is another tool. And we ask people to use their own human danger sense. The people you just heard listening there to, they did the right thing. They heard it. They did something about it. And we always push, if it's long or strong, get gone. That is the number one thing. We must rely on our own ability as humans to actually do the right thing. Technology is just an enabler.
18: This sounds like a really extreme example of the kind of free market managing earthquake responses. So what's the point of NEMA and civil defence if, when you are needed, people can't access your website?
19: Websites are only one of the mechanisms to find out what's going on. As you know, John, radio is another key one, and also other technologies such as the ability to receive an EMA, which is the primary one. That's the one most people take with them when something happens. And that EMA was issued to the 30 to 40 people in the Milford Sound area, and they did the right thing. They actually evacuated from the risk area.
18: The risk area is pretty significant, isn't it? Boy, I was looking at it. So I think this is where the Australian plate goes under the Pacific plate. And so every one of these events, I guess, gives us an opportunity to think about what we might do, particularly if we are in tsunami zones or in areas that might be prone to avalanche collapse or subsidence. Do we need to constantly have conversations about the risk in our preparedness?
19: That is the key, John. Absolutely. Being prepared, having a plan is the key. You know, we live in the second most dangerous country in the world.
18: Yeah.
19: The Alpine Fault, as you rightfully articulate there, there's a 75% chance that will go off in the next 50 years at a magnitude 8+. We do live in a very vulnerable area. People need to be prepared. They need to have a plan, and they need to be able to activate their own danger sense, supported by the likes of NEMA. And we are there not only just to respond and recover, but to help people prepare as well.
18: Are we ready, do you think? Are people ready?
19: You're never going to be 100% ready, no. John. We need to move along that spectrum of readiness, and we need to be very mindful of it. The work that you're doing today around educating the public is absolutely key to that. It starts from, you know, our schools being ready. I think about the Canterbury earthquake that occurred during school time. These are all responsibilities we all need to have. We talk about the system being prepared. The system is 5.3 million people in New Zealand, of which NEMA is one of those. countries that take key responsibility around the stewardship and also being the operator, and also to assure that we're doing the right thing as a country.
18: John Price, Director Civil Director Civil Emergency Management for NEMA. Thank you so much for joining us this morning. 14 minutes past seven.
1: And you're with Morning Report on RNZ National. The number of people on the job seeker benefit has increased to 218,000, according to new data from the Ministry of Social Development. That is about 2,000 more people than in June 2025 and 22,000 more people than in June 2024. The Minister for Social Development and Employment, Louise Upston, says, though, that more people are going

0: places like Canterbury, where the economic recovery has been faster, they've got a lower number of job seekers, higher rates of employment, and that's why I'm confident that what we are doing is working, and as economic conditions continue to improve, those numbers will fall.
1: In what way is it working if you've got more people on a job seeker benefit?
0: Because of the work exits, so 86,000 New Zealanders, despite there being challenging economic times, have left benefit for work. That number is up on the same time a year ago.
1: Okay, okay, let's talk about that, because those numbers, more people coming off a benefit than to work, those numbers are up. But over that same period, a lot more people went on to the job seeker benefit than came off it.
0: Yeah, so as I said...
1: How is that encouraging?
0: Because it means that what we are doing is working. There was an employer that I met with yesterday, for example. They've taken on 161 job seekers in the last couple of years. So building strong partnerships with employers, new relationships that didn't exist before, really connecting job seekers with the opportunities of work is working. And as I said, as the economic conditions improve, like we're seeing in places like Canterbury and Southland, those numbers will start falling.
1: So 86,000 into work, at the same time 170,000 people out of work and onto a job seeker benefit.
0: Yes, as I said, economic conditions tell us that when the unemployment rate is higher than we would like it to be, we have more people on the job seeker benefit. When the economic conditions improve, those numbers start to fall.
1: Yeah,
0: We're not waiting for that. The work that we are doing now, new partnerships with the Chambers of Commerce around New Zealand Chamber Works, really encouraging employers to take on job seekers, ensuring our job seekers are ready, talking to businesses about their forward hiring plans over the next 6 months, 12 months, really are all about ensuring that we are connecting people with work now and as the economy improves. And that's why I'm confident that what we're doing is working.
1: More than 12,000 sanctions back in June 2023. It was half that. What have those sanctions achieved?
0: Well, what we do know is that job seekers are really clear about what their obligations are, and they're taking the steps they need to take to improve their opportunities of connecting with work. I think that's one of several of the things that we are doing that are ensuring people are moving off welfare into work. The other thing that's really positive, Ingrid, is the fact that 98%, close to 99% of people know what their obligations and they are complying. So by far and away, the majority of people are at green on the traffic light system, which is great news.
1: There's been a drop in the accommodation supplements paid out. What's driven that?
0: I'd need to look at the data. I haven't assessed that yet.
1: There's been a drop in disability allowances paid out as well. What's driven that?
0: I've not looked at the detail of that, but when these quarterly data sets come out, it's then the opportunity to dig in behind the numbers.
1: Yeah, it's curious though, isn't it? Because with the cost of living, and accommodation supplements, obviously something that people are struggling with, the food hardship payments were up as well. Why that would drop at a time when things are arguably tougher? Have the rules changed?
0: No, well, actually, it's the opposite. In Budget 26, we made an announcement that on average, the accommodation supplement will go up from between $10 and $30 a week.
1: Yeah, I think it was the number of supplements paid out.
0: Yeah, well, we've made several changes to the accommodation supplement that actually mean those who are eligible for the accommodation supplement will get more. Which is great news. Sorry, I do have to go. I did say I needed to be out by 7:15. Thanks very much.
1: Thank you, Minister for Social Development and Employment. Very busy, Minister. Appreciated her time. 19 minutes past 7.
2: Let's give the Minister a traffic update in case she's heading onto the road. State Highway 94, which is the road from Te Anau to Milford, is closed due to potential hazards post-earthquake. NZTA will inspect the road this morning. The road out of Milford is open.
1: Motors travelling over the Crown Range are also being urged to watch for possible rockfall or debris on the road there. And in Auckland near the airport, one westbound lane on Prices Road is closed due to a crash, so follow the detours. Hopefully it doesn't lead to you missing a flight if you've got somewhere to be. 20 minutes past 7 now. Let's head to Littleton. We're an overseas

0: proposal to take over running what is the largest port in the South Island is causing concerns for some locals. A community meeting is being held in Lyttelton tonight to discuss DP World's proposal to lease and run Lyttelton Port. If successful, management would go offshore and out of city, Christchurch City ratepayers' hands. Rural reporter Monique Steele has more.
1: More than $7.5 billion of South Island exports went offshore via Lyttelton Port in the 2024-25 financial year. It's the pumping heart of the harbour township near Christchurch and its major employer. The port is run locally by the Lyttelton Port Company, which is owned by CCHL, the investment arm of the Christchurch City Council. News of an unsolicited takeover proposal by a subsidiary of the Dubai government's investment company hasn't gone down so well with local unions. Victor Billow of the Maritime Union has serious concerns.
2: Call it whatever you want, an operating lease, etc. But for 30 years, they would have control of the Lyttelton Port. With that comes a lot of power because it's a natural monopoly. The South Island depends on it for imports and exports. And what is good for DP World is not necessarily good for the people of Canterbury.
1: The bid's being backed by a collective of three local Runanga under the name Tōnui. However, it's also prompted small protests, including by group Keep Our Assets Canterbury. The group's convener, Murray Horton, told the City Council recently it was privatisation by stealth using backdoor methods. Port owner, CCHL's chairman, Brian Pearson, says it is considering the port proposal, but it won't make any decisions without consulting its owner, the City Council.
3: This has nothing to do with the sale of the port or the port assets. What's being proposed would be a material change to the operating model at the port. CCHL will give due consideration to that proposal. And once we've done that, we'll be in a position to discuss it with Council. But we wouldn't make that decision independently. We would need to be fully aligned with Council as shareholder on any decision making.
1: Christchurch Mayor Phil Major campaigned on keeping council-owned entities locally owned and operated, and he said CCHL's been told about this position.
4: We've told CCHL we don't want to lease it, we don't want to sell it, don't want to lease it. I campaigned on not selling it or leasing it. Things are going very well over at the port at the moment. They had, from what I'm told, they have 2,500 extra containers went through the port last month. This is good for importers, exporters, the truck drivers, the companies that are dropping stuff off. It's coming right, so why would you stuff something up that's going well?
1: Well indeed, the Lyttelton Port Company earned a net profit after tax of more than $71 million in FY25, with $6.3 billion in exports passing through it. Phil Major says the port's facing an $800 million expansion, which can be self-funded, but the proposal acknowledges it will come at a financial strain.
4: This proposal has seen, these guys need some money. We could help them, but the downside of that is we'll help you and we want some of the action. CCHL will look their way through that.
1: The CCHL board will consider its own assessment and LPCs at a meeting in several weeks' time, with the City Council to be informed shortly after. The community meeting at the Loons Bar starts tonight at 7.
0: 23 minutes past 7 now. That was rural reporter Monique Steele there.
5: After years of warnings, H5N1 bird flu has arrived in Aotearoa, New Zealand, as it was inevitably going to do, I guess, with the virus confirmed in a seabird on a Wellington beach. MPI's Chief Veterinary Officer Mary Van Andel told Morning Report preparations have been underway for some time.
6: We need people to remember that this isn't going to be a disease that we can eradicate from New Zealand if it establishes here in our native wildlife. We also need people to remember that this is not a food safety risk. And it's also a very low public health risk.
5: Professor Gemma Geegan is an evolutionary biologist and virologist at Otago University. She works not far from a large red-billed gull colony, as well as the only mainland breeding colony of northern royal albatross, Tauroa, who can fly 1,000 k in a day. And she understands how our migratory birds could bring avian influenza into New Zealand and the potential impact if it arrives in those extraordinary population. She joins us now. Professor Geegan, so nice to have you with us on Morning Report. There is a beautiful particularity and uniqueness about these native birds, but are they also highly vulnerable should the flu get into these populations?
6: Good
7: morning, John. We have many sea and shore birds as well as other terrestrial birds that are endemic in New Zealand, and so that means they don't exist anywhere else, and they're already grappling with other factors such as climate change, other diseases, predators, and so they're really are highly managed and, you know, already critically endangered or endangered in some way. So this could be catastrophic for many populations. What we can do is learn from events overseas where H5N1 has impacted large-scale populations, you know, tens of thousands of animals have died in populations from this virus. So we can only look to see what's happened overseas and take proactive measures here about what we can do to protect our species.
5: You are on a radio station which plays the bird call, right? And our listeners love these birds in a really beautiful way. When we don't play the bird call, people get quite cross and text in and say, where's the bird? So how do we protect these populations? What can we do? Let's use the example of that albatross colony, which is probably, I don't know, a 20-minute drive from where you're talking to us. What can we do for those birds?
7: Yeah, it's really challenging. I mean, the Department of Conservation are obviously taking really proactive measures in terms of doing vaccination trials and campaigns. So they've done a vaccination trial with five of our native Taonga bird species, and then have recently, since the arrival of H5N1 in Australia, have rolled that out much wider into populations where they can actively and feasibly manage to vaccinate. The problem with this is that vaccinating wildlife is really challenging. Yeah. Right. You have to enable to, you know, catch the animal, but also give it multiple doses because they need multiple doses, as well as monitor them to make sure that it's safe and effective. And it can only really be done in highly managed populations or offshore islands. So it's not really feasible to go around vaccinating all the fur seals, for example, to protect them. So I think what we can do proactively is have early warning. So when we know that the virus is here, have rapid testing, rapid reporting to then make decisions based on the information we have.
5: You've looked at the low pathogenic influenza strains that have been found and worked out a kind of map of where they've come from. Can you tell us about the geographic reach of some of our migratory birds that fly the biggest distances?
7: Yeah, so we've been working with the Department of Conservation and other researchers around New Zealand for the past few years on trying to understand what viruses you know, our sea and shore birds have, particularly our migratory birds, because it turns out that these birds carry many, many different viruses, including influenza viruses that seemingly don't cause any problems to the birds, no disease, no obvious signs of disease anyway. And so they have low pathogenic avian influenza viruses, and these viruses are naturally occurring in the birds. They've been around probably as long as the birds have. And so they can circulate the migratory birds, bring them from their other flyway sites, and so they're genetically related to those that have been found in, you know, Australia and East Asia, because a lot of our migratory birds take that East Asian, Australasian flyway to come to New Zealand. So, you know, they're even influenza viruses are also related to those.
5: We have a head start, don't we? I mean, people like you doing this work, an extraordinary understanding of the bird populations and already really effective regimes in terms of trying to save them from extinction, literally in some cases. So are we ready should the worst happen?
7: Yeah, well, this particular lineage or strain of H5N1 emerged about 5 or 6 years ago,
5: yeah.
7: And we've seen it, you know, spread from Asia across Europe, right over the Americas, down South America and Antarctica, and now obviously in Oceania. So we've had a head start. So we can see how it's spreading. We can see what kind of animals are vulnerable. We can see what's worked best overseas. And so this has given us a really good, a platform of information to work closely with different agencies. So, you know, the Department of Conservation, the Ministry of Primary Industries, Ministry of Health, they've all been working together and preparing for this event for the past few years.
5: Final question, very quickly, because we're at 7:30, but are you worried? Because if we these birds are beloved and they're precious and they're ours. Are they going to be okay, or can we not say?
7: Yeah, it's really hard to sound optimistic about this, I have to be honest. So, you know, this is an animal disease. It's primarily a bird disease. Obviously affects other mammals as well. But, you know, it's really hard to be optimistic because of the way that it's decimated populations overseas. So what we can do is just try and be proactive and take steps and try and get those early warning signs. So when people do see signs of this potential virus, they report it.
5: Professor Gemma Geegan, who is an evolutionary biologist and virologist at Otago University, thank you so much for joining us. It's 7:30.
0: Still to come on Morning Report, what's on the agenda at the Future of Investment and Trade Partnership Ministerial meeting this week?
5: A farmer, a mum of four and a former smoker has earned a scholarship to compete in next year's Ironman in Taupo.
0: And as Auckland's Avondale Racecourse had its last race.
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9: The National Emergency Management Agency is defending its website crashing following last night's earthquake in Southland. An evacuation order was issued, then downgraded after a 5.9 quake struck just after 9 o'clock north of Tiano. NEMA's John Price told Morning Report the website is just one part of any emergency response, and people need to use their own human danger sense to assess the risk. Meanwhile, officials will be out this morning assessing if there's any damage. The Social Development Minister, Louise Upston, says the latest job seeker data is encouraging, especially given the challenging economic conditions. Official figures show while more people on the benefit than this time last year, there has been an increase in the numbers who've got off the benefit and into work. Wellington's Zealandia Wildlife Sanctuary will stop feeding kaka as part of its preventative measures against bird flu. This week, the H5 strain, which has been circulating globally, was detected in New Zealand for the first time in a single migratory brown skua found on a Wellington beach. The former flatmate of the Linmall attacker says his support of ISIS left him socially isolated. Ahmed Samsuddin was shot dead by police after he stabbed six people in a Woolworths supermarket in 2021. A coronial inquest into his death is underway, looking at his path to violent extremism and the time leading up to the attack. More than 800 wildfires are burning across Canada, with air quality alerts now extending south into multiple American states. The air quality in large parts of the northern states of Michigan and Minnesota is deemed hazardous by the US Air Quality Index program, and it's recommended that people stay indoors. 10 previously unheard songs by pop icon David Bowie are to be released. They were recorded early in his career when he was known by the stage name Davy Jones. That's the news. Towns and cities weather now with Met Service. Kaitaia, Whangarei and Auckland, mostly sunny. The odd morning or afternoon shower too. 17 in Kaitaia and Whangarei today. Auckland a high of 16 degrees. Hamilton has the chance of an early shower, then fine spells. 15. Tauranga, Whakatane, Rotorua and Taupo, just some cloud morning and evening. Tauranga and Whakatane, 17. 14 in Rotorua. Taupo, 12. Gisborne, Napier and Hastings, fine today, 16. Taumarunui, New Plymouth and Whanganui, partly cloudy, 14 for Taumarunui. New Plymouth, 15, 16 in Whanganui. Palmerston North and Levin, mainly fine in 15. Masterton, sunny in 16. Kapiti, blue skies, 14. Wellington, fine in 13. Nelson, fine in 15. Blenheim, fine and sunny today, 16 degrees. Westport, Greymouth and Hokitika have the chance of a shower. Greymouth and Hokitika, 13. Westport, 14. Kaikoura, fine, 14. Christchurch, blue skies, 13. Ashburton, fine in 12. Timaru and Oamaru, a sunny day, some evening cloud. 12 in Timaru, 13 for Oamaru. Wanaka, Queenstown and Alexandra, fine, high cloud, 11. Dunedin, fine with high cloud and 14 degrees. Invercargill, a few showers today, 13. It's 26 minutes to 8.
5: Thank you very much indeed, Nicola. Let's check on the markets now and bring in Anand Zaki. Anand, how are you?
10: I am good, John. Bit better than the markets, has to be said, where tech shares are leading Wall Street lower. We've got renewed weakness in those chip makers that we've been talking about over the last few weeks. that seems to have overshadowed what's been an upbeat start to the second quarter earnings season on Wall Street. So some AI-related stocks are down, like NVIDIA, Micron and AMD. The Dow at the moment down 0.4%. The S&P 500 has fallen 0.8% and the NASDAQ 1.7% lower. And on those tech concerns, worth noting, there was another steep drop in the South Korean share market yesterday, which fell 6%. It's down 23% for the month or over the last 4 weeks or so. And Samsung, the tech giant, saw its share price fall 9% and is down 26% in the past month.
5: 9% in a day.
10: In a day, yeah. That's a really steep drop for a single day. The New Zealand Top 50 fell 20 points or 0.15% to 13,615. Oil prices, they're a bit lower this morning with the US continuing to bomb Iran and Iran firing missiles, but the oil market hasn't taken off. Brent crude is down 0.8% to $84.20 a barrel, and West Texas at $79. The New Zealand dollar, 58.4 US cents, 83.5 Australian, 43.3 pence, 51 euro cents, 94.8 yen, and 3.96 yuan. And gold is down 2%, just over $80 to $3,980 US dollars per ounce.
5: If Samsung is falling 9% in a day, you would expect gold to be a hedge against that. It's weird that that's going down too, isn't it? This is all a bit topsy-turvy, isn't it?
10: It is a bit. There is a sense that the US Federal Reserve will lift interest rates. So that is also weighing on gold prices. So you've got to factor that in.
5: Nice work, Ananzaki. Thank you very much indeed. 24 minutes to 8.
0: It's time to talk sport with Nathan. Hi there, Nathan.
11: Hello, how are you?
0: Very well, thank you. Right, Black Caps are playing at the West Indies at the moment. How are we going?
11: We are 16 overs in and the West Indies are 66 for one. So they're going at an average of about four runs per over. But they've already lost both openers. What about John Campbell? What about him?
5: What happened to him?
11: He pulled his hammy. He's the West Indies.
0: Oh, they've got a John Campbell there as well.
11: They've got a John Campbell. Yeah, yeah. So he was sprinting for a run and then did the there I go. Oh, so yeah. He's out with a hamstring. He could possibly return, but they don't generally tend to. So we don't count him out as a wicket. But Jacob Duffy took the other wicket, the other opener. Akeem August, who was out for 12. So yes, 67 for one is where the West Indies are right now. Going on overnight for golf fans, it's a good time for them. The Open Championship is on at Royal Birkdale. So par is 70. And there's not really a huge spread between all of the golfers. Like there's about 70 of them all tied for there. But anyway, there's one leader by himself and he's five under. That's Jackson Suba. The New Zealanders, to have a look at them, it's Kazuma Kobori who's done the best. So he's five shots behind him, but he finished even par. So he's one of the golfers tied for 34th. And then Daniel Hillier and Ryan Fox, who teed off early, they both finished the round seven shots behind the leader at two over. But they're tied with Rory McIlroy.
0: Yeah, well,
11: that's
0: a silver lining.
11: So that's right, isn't it? That's quite a good thing. The Warriors will play the Dragons on Saturday night. Dragons bottom of the table. So they should...
0: Yeah, but they beat us last
11: night. They should see them. Yeah, it doesn't matter. That was a sighter. So they'll see them off. And, of course, the All Blacks versus Ireland team was named yesterday. And a few, from people. Tupou Vaiei moves out to play on the flank. So they're not going to have a lock in there. And there was people looking at who was missing. Sam Derry missing. But he's had a very heavy workload and really stepped up this year. But the interesting thing, of course, is they named the squad. And you expect all of them to get some game time. But there will be no game time for Simon Parker, Bowden Barrett or Kyle Preston in this series. I think perhaps we would have expected some game time for them. And the Inns' new fan favourite, Josh Morby, he's on the left wing there as well. Patrick Tuipulotu's back and Quinn Tupaia in at centre. And but with there being three locks on the field, they'll probably just slide Tupou Vaiei, ask him to play 80 minutes and stick him in at lock probably. And then they have Anton Signa and Peter Larkai off the bench. So, interesting. Simon, I was thinking there is the clash between the programming clash between the two
0: yes.
11: games, but really the worst clash is going to be on the train line. you know, the public transport to try and get to either or, because like a lot of people take the trains to Eden Park and then, you know, you go down near, down near Mount Smart and make the walk as well. So that's because it's always just wonderful when there's at least one of them on. So we're going to have two great traffic events happening with, 45,000.
0: I'm going to sit at home and fight over the remote.
11: So there's about 70,000 fans going to both those games. So, that's going to be a bit of a fun time. Yeah, I'm going to
0: stay in time. It'll be a vibe.
12: If you, where would your remote go? ABs or Warriors?
0: Warriors.
12: Where would your remote go, Nathan Rady?
11: All Blacks.
12: Yeah, me too.
11: A club game? National pride here.
0: Yeah, or I could just during the scrums, I'll go to the Warriors.
12: Yeah, reset the scrum. You get 10 minutes of Warriors game, you have three tries while the referee sets the scrum.
0: Thank you very much, Nathan. It is 20 minutes to 8. We'll discuss all of that as well with our sports panel, which is coming up after 8 o'clock as well. Busy old programme.
12: Let's turn now to what's happening in the world. US President Donald Trump will make a televised address about election security later today. Mr. Trump says he will make a very big announcement in relation to free and fair elections. CNN's Betsy Klein explains.
13: We just don't know exactly what the nature of that announcement is, but according to two sources familiar with the matter, the president is expected to address voting machine security as well as alleged efforts by foreign countries to interfere or influence previous American elections. Now, the president has long been fixated on election integrity. He has repeatedly and falsely claimed that he won that 2020 election. He has also been strongly advocating for the Save America Act. That is an elections overhaul and voter ID bill that does not yet have enough support to pass the Senate at this point.
0: In Italy, 32 people have been convicted over the Genoa Bridge collapse. 43 people died when a section of the bridge came down. This was back in August 2018. Giovanni Castellucci, the former CEO of an Italian motorway operator, well, he's been sentenced to 12 years in prison. The BBC's Davide Giglioni has the details.
14: There was the basic disagreement over why the bridge fell, because on the one hand you had prosecutors saying it was Autostrade per l'Italia's fault, someone's responsible, someone must pay for it. But on the other hand, you had lawyers saying, no, this was just an accident, a tragedy, so no one could really do anything about it. And families have been calling for answers.
12: We're talking about this with Vitaly Shevchenko before. Ukraine, there are rare wartime protests over President Vladimir Zelensky's dismissal of a very popular defence minister. Demonstrations broke out after Mikhail Fedorov was ousted in a surprise government reshuffle. There seems to have been a real power battle between two leading figures, and Fedorov lost. Rumours of tensions between the minister and the commander-in-chief of Ukraine's army have been circulating. Protesters really unhappy with the decision.
15: We really support our Minister of Defense, and we really believe in him and his reforms that he's been doing all along.
16: I don't have as many friends in the front line. I know a lot of volunteers, and I know that they feel the situation is bleak right now, because we have an advantage right now in terms of like deep strikes, in terms of unmanned systems, and I feel that the person responsible for that is Fedorov. So why is he is losing his job?
0: And finally, a new species of monkey has been discovered in the Democratic Republic of Congo. The monkey was first spotted back in 2008, but conservationists only managed to get a blurry photo at that stage. 10 years later, after another sighting, scientists decided to track it down. Professor Kate Detwiler has been leading the research.
17: The new Colobus lequale is a medium-sized monkey, and it's covered in dark hair. And then on its face, it's got this really magnificent orange cream-colored lips and area under the nose that sticks out, especially when it roars. And then it's got this really spiky black hair around the side of the face and on the top of the head.
0: It is the fifth species of monkey to be discovered in the last 75 years. 17 minutes to 8.
12: The former flatmate of a man who attacked customers at an Auckland supermarket says he would talk about ISIS as if it was a sports team. Ahmed Samsuddin's rampage at the Woolworths supermarket in Lynn Mall, September 2021, ended when police fatally shot him. The coronial inquest is examining his path to violent extremism and the time leading up to the attack. Finn Blackwell has the latest from the inquest.
18: The inquest has heard from a man who briefly lived with Ahmed Samsuddin in 2016. The man first met Samsuddin in 2014 before he was on the authorities' radar and says he would talk about ISIS like a sports team. His voice has been altered.
19: He was always reporting. I mean, it's like the World Cup at the moment. I've got friends who are reporting it to me every day, all the games.
18: The witness says Samsuddin would watch ISIS recruitment and fighting videos.
19: I remember at the mosque after prayers, like we would be in groups, you know, like friends just chatting away, having a talk, and then he would come and he would just bring up the ISIS topic. He would find a lull in the conversation and he'd bring it up, and a lot of people were quite uncomfortable.
18: Samsuddin's former flatmate said his talk isolated him from his peers, leaving the future terrorist feeling betrayed and angry.
19: He was saying that, you know, they weren't true Muslims because they weren't supporting ISIS, they weren't supporting other Muslims being slaughtered. He wasn't going to the mosque as much.
18: During his time flatting with Samsuddin, the man says he could see an escalation in his behaviour.
19: Yeah, I woke up in the morning once, I think it was like 9 or 10 a.m. in the morning, and he was just sitting there with a machete, and yeah, I was like, oh, okay, that's an escalation.
18: He says it was unclear what Samsuddin intended to do with the machete. The court also heard a heated exchange between community leader Iklak Kashkari, who worked with police ahead of Samsuddin's release from prison, and the chair of the mosque Samsuddin stayed at prior to his attack, who also cannot be named. Mr. Kashkari was asked if he thought about telling other mosques that Samsuddin was being released from prison.
20: If it was appropriate for us to go out of the community, we would have done that. At that point in time, we were just in a very initial meeting. I don't see any point us going out of the community and saying, well, we just had a discussion on Brother Samsuddin. But we actually wanted to get a better understanding of what the issue is and what do they want us to support them with. And we didn't have that information.
18: The inquest continues today.
12: Finn Blackwell reporting there. It's 14 minutes to 8.
0: Traffic update for you now. In Auckland, there's been a breakdown on State Highway 1 from Simon Street to Mountain Road, which is blocking the right southbound lane. So do take care and expect some delays there. A crash near Auckland Airport. That one is blocking one lane in each direction after Prices Road. And a reminder as well, the road from Te Anau to Milford is closed due to potential hazards. This is after the earthquake there last night. That road is going to remain closed until daylight inspections have been completed. You're with Morning Report on RNZ National. New Zealand is hosting trade ministers from 21 countries this week in a meeting designed to bring together economies from Europe, Asia, the Middle East, Africa, Latin America and the Pacific. The Future of Investment and Trade Partnership Ministerial Meeting in Auckland, FIT is the catchier title. We'll see 10 trade ministers and up to 100 international delegates coming together. So what exactly is this meeting going to cover and what are the hopes about what it will achieve? Felicity Roxburgh is the Executive Director of the New Zealand International Business Forum, which represents exporters. She joins us now. Hi there, Felicity. How big a deal is this meeting?
21: Hi, Ingrid. Yes, well, this is an innovation, that's for sure. I mean, it may seem like an eclectic group of countries from the outside when you have the likes of Rwanda and Costa Rica and New Zealand and Singapore, but we have something important in common. We're all small, open economies, and we rely on global trade. And as we know, it's getting tough out there for our exporters, so there's lots to discuss.
0: Yes. So the trade minister says things have gotten a lot tougher around following a rules-based trade system and with the other big powers more inward-looking now. Is that how you see it?
21: Yes, absolutely. I mean, you wake up every day and there's a surprise out there, whether it's new US tariff, whether it's rising protectionism, whether it's an energy crisis in the Middle East. But as you mentioned, all of these countries, they believe in the international rules-based system. So that's a sort of fair and free open system that we as small countries, we all benefit from that. So I think this is it's a way to say, you know, small countries do have agency, we can do things together, and why don't we get on and tackle some issues which are important to our group, even if some of the bigger players are turning inwards.
0: Right. What would some of those key issues be?
21: Yeah, well, the topics that they've picked are ones that are important to exporters. So the first one is non-tariff barriers. So this is the kind of unnecessary red tape or regulations that our exporters face in different markets. They're trying to go digital, so talk about how we can have the same certification that matches in different markets, and they're looking at how to keep supply chains open. They actually came out with a statement after the energy crisis in the Strait of Hormuz saying that, you know, we, this group, the FIT partnership, we commit to keeping our supply chains open no matter come what may.
0: How important is it that we get this right? How much is at stake in terms of New Zealand's overall economy?
21: I mean, these are small countries in terms of New Zealand's trade profile. There are some in there that are of interest to us, like the EFTA country. So Switzerland, that could potentially be a big market for us. Norway, Liechtenstein and Iceland. But it's not necessarily about those kind of direct commercial benefits at the moment. It's more about the thing that we all depend upon, which is making the WTO work, making the rules of the game work for us. So I think they have this process which is called pathfinding, which means that different groups of countries can decide to do an innovation together, like let's say agree one piece of certification that we're all going to agree on. I mean, those things make life easier for exporters, but, you know, commercially this group is not going to be the thing that's going to change our economy. But for the trade nerds out there, we want to see the system continue to work for us. So it's more in that vein.
0: So at the end of all of this, will they come out with a plan, with some suggestions that can then be put to those larger powers?
21: Yeah, I think that's the idea. I mean, we'll be watching closely today to see what they do actually come out with, because today's the substantive meetings. But yeah, the idea is to keep the agenda moving and hopefully attract others. I mean, I would mention that in 2005, going back a little bit, we launched this thing called the P4, which seemed very obscure at the time, Brunei, Chile, Singapore and New Zealand. And today it's the Comprehensive and Progressive Agreement for the Trans-Pacific Partnership, the CPTPP, which is a really significant part of the global economy. So small countries can have ideas and we can, you know, attract others to it eventually. So that's a kind of like test case of what happens when creative small countries get together. One day it becomes the CPTPP.
0: Mm, great. Okay, thanks very much for that. I hope it all goes well. Felicity Roxburgh, the Executive Director of the New Zealand International Business Forum, just talking about this big meeting, 10 trade ministers from some small and medium countries around the world gathering in Auckland today for the Future of Investment and Trade Partnership Ministerial Meeting. It's 9 to 8.
12: Right, we are about to meet the 2027 Ironman New Zealand Tony Jackson Scholar, a farmer and mum of four who's earned a scholarship to compete in a gruelling multi-sport event next year. Southland's Liz Gill, she's given up smoking, she's given up weekends essentially, so she can compete in and volunteer for multi-sport events. As a result, she's been awarded the scholarship to train for and compete in next year's Ironman in Taupo. And she joins us now. Hey Liz, how are you?
2: Yeah, good, thank you.
12: Did you have the earthquake last night? Where are you? You and Dunners, are you? Did you feel it?
2: Yes, we did. Yep. Mm-hmm. It was a bit of a shock.
12: Yeah. Right, I'm going to ask you some really personal questions and you can just say, bugger off, John, that's none of your business, okay? So you gave up smoking how long ago?
2: Probably about 13, 14 years ago.
12: And then did you put some weight on?
2: I did, yep. Yeah, I'd put some on before that too, though. But
12: yeah. And how big did you get, or is that none of my business?
2: I got up to 120 kilos. That was my heaviest.
12: Yeah, and now you've just won an Ironman scholarship. So
2: yeah,
12: so
2: absolutely nuts.
12: Isn't that amazing? So what's happened between then and now?
2: I decided that I couldn't keep going the way I was going. I'd probably have an early demise and, yeah, wanted to be there for my kids, so I decided to lose the weight.
12: Do you know what I love about your voice is it's just full of energy and pride, right? So does this feel really good?
2: Oh, it does. It really does. It's pretty cool knowing that I've come from back there to where I am now. It's very cool.
12: And over and above that, you're a farmer and you have four kids, so how on earth do you find the time to achieve those things?
2: Oh, yeah, it's a struggle some days. Some days it doesn't work. Most days it does. But, yeah, and I've got really amazing kids and an amazing husband. So, yeah, we're lucky that we can fit it all in.
12: One of the things I was reading the notes that Charles, our producer, gave me. So you are a volunteer for the Southland Triathlon Club, right?
2: So I actually work for them.
12: Okay, right. But that yeah. means that every time there's a triathlon that you might be able to compete in, you're working. So you lose.
2: Yeah.
12: Right. So how many tries have you actually done?
2: this is where I'm a bit honest. I actually haven't done any triathlons yet. I've done duathlons and bits and pieces, and I can do all three disciplines, so I shouldn't have probably admitted that.
5: And also, honestly, what's your attitude towards open water?
2: It's a little bit scary, but I grew up on the water, so I'm not too worried. I just need to get away from Southland and the cold water down here,
5: truly.
2: And then I'll be right.
5: Yeah. So this is a story of singularity and tenacity and self-belief, isn't it?
2: Yeah, it is. It's a massive journey. It's a really hard one to start, but once you're on it, it's a pretty amazing journey and an awesome place to be where I am now. So it's pretty cool.
5: Yeah, tell me about where you are now.
2: Now I know I can go out and do a 50k bike ride or a, I don't know, 15k run, and I know that I can do it. And I couldn't do that 10 years ago. I used to puff reading my kids' books at night. So to get from there to here is pretty cool.
5: And how is that reflective of on your attitude towards life generally? So the idea that big goals are worth chasing, right?
2: Oh, absolutely. It's amazing. It's amazing to know that what we're actually capable of, if you actually set your mind to it, because none of it was easy, and you've just got to keep getting out there. And like some days I'd go out for just a basic walk, other days I'd go out for a run. I just went with what I felt like on the day. And so it was, yeah.
5: When you were 120 kg, when you say none of it was easy, it must have been really hard. Yeah, quite.
2: Oh, absolutely. It really was hard some days, hard getting that motivation to go out. But now I feel bad if I don't go out, even just for a basic walk. So I need to get out most days now, and it's addictive, that side of it now.
5: So I guess I think everyone at some level is sort of, I must get fitter, I must go for a run, I must walk, or I must do some exercise, right? How on earth did you get from there to endurance sport?
2: So some friends of mine put a post on Facebook and said, does anyone want to come and join us for an adventure race? And I've never done one before. And I was like, oh, actually, that sounds kind of fun. And a friend brought this up last night. She was like, you were really worried you'd keep us back and make us go slower. And so it all started from that. And then I just fell in love with it. It's adventure racing is this kind of sport that you don't actually need to be fit. You just need to be... you have to have perseverance. You just need to keep going, and doesn't matter if you come first or last. You still get out there and get it done. So that's where it's all started from.
5: You don't do anything by halves, right? So you've actually established an adventure race on your farm.
2: Yeah, well, we've got this amazing group of people that we've just we've worked together, and we've made this adventure race, and it is so cool. It's like the highlight of our week, our years. We've just got people out there that have never done an adventure race before, and they come along, and then we get community groups that come in and help us, and then the money goes to the community, and like people leave buzzing, and we all leave buzzing. Every year we're like, no, we're not going to do it again because it's hard work, and then on the day, people are just buzzing, and it's just really cool.
5: How much money have you raised for local sports clubs?
2: 80 grand.
5: Yeah.
2: It's
5: listen
2: pretty cool.
5: To you. It's pretty good, eh?
2: Oh, we love it. It's just, we've got this amazing committee of people, and that's the whole thing with this triathlon and multi-sport community. There's just amazing people out there, and everyone's willing to help and volunteer or give something a go, and just, yeah, that is really, really cool.
5: Well, congratulations on winning the scholarship. It sounds really richly deserved. Will you talk to us after Taupo next year? Can we give you a call?
2: Absolutely.
5: Okay.
2: Love to.
5: Okay, good on you. Congratulations on everything you've achieved. What a wonderful story from a smoker, 120 kilos, to winning a scholarship to do an Ironman. There's inspiration.
0: Yeah, what are you doing
5: there.
0: This weekend, John?
5: I'll watch sport vigorously on the couch. Yep.
0: Yeah, no, that she's inspirational for sure. Coming up towards 8 o'clock, just a little bit of feedback on saving the native birds. Well, we've had this question a couple of times, which we probably need to get to the bottom of, with people saying about their bird feeders at home. Should they stop using them now to protect
5: their
0: bird populations? Because
5: all that little spittle.
0: All the gathering. You've got one of those, haven't you?
5: I've got one. I love it. I absolutely love it. Tui and Silver Eyes just constantly there.
0: Yeah. So we'll try to get to the bottom of that because that is an issue for people. People worried about the whenua, the Codfish Island and Pukenui being in the Anchor Island, being in the zone for the tsunami warning last night. But I think nothing came of that, so the birds were A-OK there.
5: But all these recovery programs, these beautiful birds, right, and you think so much work has been done to save them, we just don't need the bird flu in there.
0: Exactly. Well, good morning, everyone. You're listening to a morning report on RNZ National. Weather-wise, we've got some fine spells, just the odd shower for the western North Island, more persistent showers for the western South Island. Call Ingrid Epcus-Tierney.
12: Call John Campbell-Aho in the south. We're going to head to the country's largest eco-sanctuary to talk about exactly what we were just discussing. How do we protect our native species from bird flu?
0: Yeah, big weekend of sport and some big decisions to make. Hi, the remotes now. One News sports editor, Abby Wilson, and former All Black and Manu Samoa player, Lema Sopoanga, are here for our sports panel.
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9: RNZ News at 8. Kia ora, good morning. I'm Nicola Wright. The National Emergency Management Agency is defending its website crashing following last night's earthquake in Southland. An evacuation order was issued because of a potential tsunami after the quake struck just after 9 o'clock last night, 40 kilometres north of Te Anau. The order was later downgraded. NEMA's John Price told Morning Report the website is just one part of any emergency response. He says an emergency mobile alert was issued to about 30 to 40 people living near Milford Sound within 10 minutes of the earthquake.
3: You cannot always rely on technology. It is one of the things that we do use. Of course, the EMA is one tool, radio is another tool, and we ask people to use their own human danger sense.
9: Mr. Price says people need to have their own plans in place for when disasters strike. A seismologist says a scattering of decent aftershocks have been felt following last night's shake. GeoNet's Bill Fry says he was surprised by the geometry of the earthquake, saying the striking angle was unusual. He says it was a significant quake for New Zealand, but lasted less than a minute. Bill Fry advised people if they do feel an earthquake lasting more than a minute, especially for those on the coast, they need to leave for higher ground because of the chance of a tsunami. More than half of those surveyed in the latest RNZ Read Research poll could be persuaded to vote for a different party from their first option, and it's the Opportunity Party which could benefit most. The poll conducted in the first week of July delivered the coalition parties the narrowest majority in a 120-seat parliament. Here's our political editor, Jo Moyer.
4: The poll asked respondents which party they would vote for today, whether that was the only party they'd vote for, and if not, which other parties they might seriously consider. The results were combined and recalculated to create a new share of the party vote, taking all voter preferences into consideration. It led to National and Labour losing support and the minor parties all gaining support. On these numbers, Opportunity got 6%, enough to enter Parliament and be the decider of the next government.
9: A leading scientist says the bird flu that's arrived in New Zealand could be potentially catastrophic to some native wildlife. Otago University evolutionary virologist Gemma Geegan told Morning Report that local bird life includes species not seen anywhere else. While the Department of Conservation is vaccinating some endangered populations, Professor Geegan says that is challenging. Birds in the wild have to be caught and need two doses. She says the best defence is early warning and people should be on the lookout for birds with signs of H5N1. The mother of a homeless woman who died in Christchurch believes controversial move-on legislation would push rough sleepers to society's margins. Caitlin MacDonald died from natural causes at the age of 47 last year after ending up in emergency motels, backpackers and camping in parks. Her mother, Wendy Prophet, has made a submission on a government bill that would give police the power to order rough sleepers from public places. She says they should be helped into homes instead. The government says the orders would give police an extra tool for dealing with behaviour that's not covered by existing legislation. The former flatmate of the Linmall attacker says his support of ISIS drove away his peers. Ahmed Samsuddin was shot dead by police, ending his 2021 stabbing rampage in the Woolworths supermarket in Linmall, in which six people were injured. A coronial inquest into his death is underway, looking at his path to violent extremism and the time leading up to the attack. Samsuddin's former flatmate, who can't be named, says Samsuddin would try to work ISIS into the conversation, which left him socially isolated. The flatmate's voice has been altered.
19: He was saying that, you know, they weren't true Muslims because they weren't supporting ISIS, they weren't supporting other Muslims being slaughtered. He wasn't going to the mosque as much.
4: The inquest continues in Auckland today. 10 previously unheard songs by former pop icon David Bowie are to be released. They were recorded early in his career. The BBC's Colin Patterson has more.
1: Previously unheard, this is I Want Your Love, recorded by David Bowie in the summer of 1965, when he was still known as Davy Jones and the Lower Third. It's one of 10 previously unreleased tracks Bowie made that year with the American producer Shel Talmy, who's in demand, having just worked with the Kinks on their number one, You Really Got Me. The unheard Bowie songs collected on the Shel Talmy recordings have titles including Leave Her to Me, Cupid, and I Live in Dreams.
4: That's the news. Now with sport, here's Glenn Lama.
6: Kia ora, good morning. Wickets for the Black Caps after sending the West Indies into bat in the third ODI being played in Guyana. Right now, the West Indies are 83 for 3 in the 24th over with Jacob Duffy, Jaden Lennox and Mitchell Satner, the wicket takers. The five-match series is currently tied at one each. A desire for more physical presence has seen All Blacks coach Dave Rennie move Tupou Va'i to the blind side for tomorrow's test against Ireland. Va'i was at lock against Italy last week, but coach Dave Rennie says it's time to power up.
22: Yeah, we're going to come across some big packs throughout the year, and you know he's athletic enough to play on the blind side, but a very good line out forward and gives us another strong option there.
6: A 5-under-65 has seen American Jackson Suba grab the first round lead at Golf Major The Open Championship. New Zealander Kazuma Kabori is 5 behind on even par, while the other Kiwis Ryan Fox and Dan Hillier are both at 2 over. And the Wellington Phoenix have secured New Zealand underage rep Henry Gray on a season-long loan from Ipswich Town as one of their goalkeepers for the upcoming A-League season. Koi nana puronga hakina kina. That's your sports news. Nicola is here with the weather next.
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4: Forecast from Met Service to midnight, Northland to Waitomo, including Coromandel Peninsula. Cloud at times with isolated showers, clearing this afternoon or evening. Taranaki to Kapiti in the central high country, partly cloudy. There may be isolated showers in the ranges. Bay of Plenty, Gisborne to Wairarapa, and for Wellington, fine. A few areas of morning cloud or fog in Bay of Plenty. Nelson, Marlborough, Canterbury and Otago, except Clutha, get a fine day. Ballagrey and Westland getting cloudier this morning and a few showers too. Fiordland, Clutha and Southland, mostly cloudy, showers for Fiordland and the south coast, but long fine spells elsewhere and the Chatham Islands, a few showers. In the main centres today, Auckland is cloudy at times, a shower or two morning or afternoon and then fine. Southwesterlies, 16 degrees. Tauranga is fine apart from some morning and evening cloud, light westerlies today and 17. Hamilton mostly cloudy with a chance of an early shower, then fine spells. Southwesterlies from afternoon, 15. Wellington fine, northerlies and 13. Christchurch fine, light winds and 13. And Dunedin fine with high cloud. Afternoon westerlies, 14 degrees. It's 8 minutes past eight.
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12: We are delighted to have your company on RNZ National. Thank you so much for being with us. Lima Sopawanga has just come into the studio. We'll be talking sport in a few minutes. But before that, with bird flu reaching New Zealand shores, those who work closely to care for and manage our precious taonga, our native bird species, are getting prepared. So far, only one case of the virus has been discovered in a seabird found on Petaone, Petone Beach in Wellington. MPI officials say there's no evidence of transmission among the country's native or farmed birds. COVID, so that is good. Doc has already vaccinated a small sample of our most vulnerable species, while some sanctuaries are taking precautions. I expect they all are. Joining us now is Helen Hughes, who is the chief executive at Sanctuary Mountain Maunga Tautari, which is in between Hamilton and Taupō, and is, wait for it, the largest eco-sanctuary in the world. Helen, good morning.
7: Good morning. How are you?
12: Yeah, good. Really good. More importantly, how are you? Because, boy, you have some precious birds in your sanctuary. So how are you feeling?
7: Yeah, look, boy, we do. We've been preparing this for the last 18 months. So when it hit the news yesterday, we were obviously pretty busy making sure that we were going into what we call a phase one, which is to get signage up, talk to our partner organisations and start turning our head to how we make sure that we protect our Taronga species.
12: What have you got in there? What have you got in Maunga
7: Tautari? Oh, gosh. So we, as you mentioned, we are the world's largest fully fenced eco-sanctuary. So we've got a lot. 3,000 Kiwi live and reside on the Maunga, and through that we run the largest translocation of Kiwi, we like to say, in the world. And over the last 4 years, we've had 800 Kiwi leave the sanctuary to other conservation projects around the country. So that's one example of, with bird flu here, you know, we're having to turn our head to where the translocations can continue to happen. And how that would happen. The other species we have is the rather world famous kakapo. We're the only mainland place where you can I won't say see kakapo, but where kakapo reside. We have three kakapo on the Maunga males, so we don't have a breeding pair. And then we have takahe. We've got two breeding pair of takahe, ahihi, tiaki, kaka, you know, kiriru, and all the normal piwakawakas and Tui. So it's a fairly thriving ecosystem, yeah. And it's 3,363 hectares of us, so we're huge.
12: What a magic place. And if you're talking about the kakapo and takahe populations, they're just so tiny and therefore so precious. Mm-hmm. So what can you effectively and reasonably do to protect them?
7: With the takahe, that's a little easier in that we've got them in two kind of what we call an exclosure wetland areas, and we're working alongside the recovery group. We know at least one of those pair will be inoculated. We will get another potentially done as well. Kakapo are a little bit more interesting. You know, the vaccinations that are rolling out, my understanding is that the cadence to revax is every 3 months. And, you know, these are birds that we typically don't want to have in a high handling environment.
12: No.
7: Yeah, and look, because we don't have girls, and girls are very, very, very precious, it may be that the kakapo on the Maunga don't get vaccinated. Also, in a way, as part of the trial that we're doing with the recovery group to see how that would go, or it may be that the recovery group make a decision eventually that actually, yes, vaccination for the three that we have is required. So it's still very early days, but we have been working alongside MPI, DOC and the recovery groups and iwi over the last 18 months to kind of form up a plan and get things ready. And that would be the same across all the sanctuaries across the country.
12: Are the vaccines efficacious?
7: Sorry,
12: are they working? What do we know about how effective they are? Because, boy, unvaccinated birds have an incredibly high mortality rate, don't they? Somewhere in the range of 90% and even higher.
7: Yeah, they really do. I mean, what I will say is that, you know, what we've seen, and I suppose we've had the luxury of being able to observe what's been going on overseas and the responses, and we're seeing recovery from bird species now. So, yes, absolute, you know, 90% mortality rates, but then starting to recover again. The vaccines, from what I understand, and I'm not a scientist, but my understanding that I have is that they are effective, or they're believed to be effective as any vaccine can be. I think the biggest concern is just, you know, if you think around having to vaccinate with the new population of birds coming in, somewhere around kind of 330-ish odd birds every 3 months, that's a significant amount of work, right?
12: Final question. You, the audience of RNZ National, I'm sure you know this, Helen, is they're just bird lovers, truly.
7: Mm.
12: And we're getting lots of questions. Lots of people have bird feeders. And so, of course, having one myself at home, all the birds come in and they share the same little nozzle. So is it time to stop these practices, or can we still be reasonably relaxed about this for the time being?
7: Look, it is a slow-moving process. You know, this is not, you know, we've got it here and tomorrow every bird's going to have it. My recommendation, and look, what we're doing at a sanctuary level is that we've got some feeders, particularly for hihi. We are now making sure that any of our volunteers and staff that do any of that work have PPE on. So, you know, protecting them, but also protecting the birds, because we don't want to infect them. And then I think as we evolve and as things get perhaps a little bit gnarlier, there'll be some advice that will come out from MPI and from DOC around things like, you know, domestic bird feeders. My recommendation is, ultimately, look for what we're saying at the moment is that if you see more than 3 birds that have deceased in a group, then at that point, you know, call the DOC hotline, call MPI, make sure that we've got a process underway for testing. At the sanctuary, one of the things that I suppose is nuanced with us is that we are surrounded by farmland. And so we're making sure we're working with our community and making sure that we've got really good communication with the farming community. So just what I'd say to the general public is, don't panic right now, but keep present on what's going on and the evolution of it, and just follow the advice that's

0: the Eden Park, of course, as well. Abby, let's start with you. You're sort of out of the room, so we'll bring you in straight away. Is the Fortress record under threat or no chance? What do you think?
1: It's an impressive record. Every time I hear it, you know, 32 years, 52 tests unbeaten there. I don't think so. I really don't think so. And we had an Irish journalist who's been covering the Irish for 30 years on our news earlier in the week, and he said that he thinks they'll give them a good rattle, but probably won't win it. I do think, though, for both sides, this has been the match that's been the focus. Mm. You know, looking at who they've played in the Nations Championship so far, this will have been the one they circled on their calendar and they marked out and they went, this is the one. So the Irish will have come here to play, and goodness knows they'll love to have a chance to try and take that record off us. But I think, I mean, from what I've seen of the All Blacks, I've been entertained. I've enjoyed watching it. I don't know that I've been completely convinced that we're getting it right yet, and whether that's a bit of rust or whether that's a little bit of still getting things together.
0: Yeah.
1: But I think they'll go up another level again tomorrow night.
0: Okay. What do you think, Lima? Because, I mean, is this the first real test of the new regime? And what kind of rugby will we see? We had that optimistic rugby which really showed out against France, not so much maybe against Italy. What are you picking here?
2: Look, I'm super happy with where the All Blacks are at right now, and not in terms of their rugby per se, but the way they're actually connected as a group, from the coaches to management right down to senior players and the captaincy, what they're showing is actually the team feels more together. And I've seen that over the last 2 weeks. But for me this week, and the way that Eden Park is and the way that the All Blacks really respect this place, like Abby said, the test level goes up. The pressure goes up, but so does the level of preparation and the level of how the All Blacks will attack this week goes up. So it will be super exciting, but it will be a different All Blacks beast that you'll see here on Saturday night at Eden Park.
3: A different All Blacks beast, Lima first and then Abby, in terms of the team too, Beauden Barrett. So three games in this competition, he's not playing a minute in any of them.
2: Yeah, which is super interesting, but at the same time, I think you have to give Ruben Love his flowers.
3: Yeah,
2: you know,
3: yeah,
2: you've got to back the hot hand right now, and he is the hot hand, and you just can't take that away, and sometimes form trumps test experience.
3: Yeah, and reputation, I guess.
2: Exactly,
3: yeah.
2: And we did hear Rennie say he was going to pick on form, and he's been true to this word, especially for this number 10 jersey.
3: Yeah. Abby Tupou coming in. I'm such a fan of him as a rugby player. I think I love the way he reads the game. I love the way he speaks about it. He deserves a shot, doesn't he?
1: Yeah, he does. And they're obviously still hunting for this blindside role. They've had six players play it over the past two seasons. And you can tell, obviously, against Ireland, Rennie wants extra height in the line out. He wants some extra size. It'll be interesting to see how he goes. But I agree with you. I think he's athletic. He's physical. And I think he'll bring something a bit more. And I'm excited to see Josh Morby. I was impressed with how he came on against Italy. Just, you know, your debut. I imagine there's a lot of nerves and sometimes you get it wrong, but he just was rearing to go. He was everywhere. He was where he needed to be. So I really like, I'm keen to see him have a start too.
0: Okay, let's talk about league, because the Irish were actually at the Warriors training as well. So there's a couple of things going on here. We've got the, you know, them cavorting with the Warriors, but also the clash with both games happening at the same time. Is that an issue, Lima, do you think?
2: Oh, I might have to have a word with Sky there and
0: maybe
2: tell them to sort that out. I'm actually not too sure. I think it's a bit annoying, but it is what it is. And I think both codes can coexist in this world. I know there's a lot of chat around, you know, rugby's way better than the league, or league's way better than rugby and blah, blah, blah. But I think in the sporting ecosystem that is New Zealand, we can respect both codes. We can coexist and we can live together. Like, the All Blacks will be rooting for the Warriors this weekend. The Warriors will probably be rooting for the All Blacks this weekend. It's just that, yeah, clash of timing, I guess. So I don't know. Someone's got to fit the bill.
0: Yes. Abby, what do you think? I mean, all good about the players. What about the fans?
1: There's already some bickering going on in my household because there is one Sky account and there is one ability to watch one match. And it will be interesting. We'll maybe have to flick. My husband is a through and through league fan. Yeah, I mean, I had to laugh, though, when Andrew Webster, I mean, good on him for calling it and saying, why can't we put our heads together and come up with a plan, you know? It doesn't need to be rocket

0: science. And I'd probably say that in the past, NZR have probably been a bit arrogant and been like, we don't care, we set the tone. And yes, they've sold out Eden Park, but it would be kind of nice for the fans to be able to watch both, to come to Auckland for a bit of a festival of sport and go to both even.
1: Yeah.
0: And I did also like it, though, that Andrew Webster, you know, they did go to visit Ireland, and there are links with Andy Farrell and his league background, but he was like, we're very grateful for the opportunity to see a world-class system in play. And I was like, when was the last time they were invited to see the All Blacks? So good on them for going to see the Irish. I don't think they're traitors. I just like that they're researching and always learning.
2: It does feel like such a wasted opportunity, doesn't it? If you look at the Super Rugby weekend in Ototahi, Canterbury, Christchurch, right, what that did for that city. So we could have had one game on Friday night, one game on Saturday night, or one game at 2 p.m. And I don't know, it just would have been a festival weekend, right? So yeah, bad work, teams or codes or whatever. Let's talk about the Football World Cup, Spain, Argentina, Monday morning. Lima, who are you picking? And?
3: Oh, I'm over Argentina, anyone but them. I want Spain to win.
1: Lima, where were you the other day when I was here, you know, cheering for England, and I was up against it?
3: Oh, yeah, I'm sick of Argentina. I want to see them go down 4-0 against Spain. Come on, Lamine. Come
0: tough
3: on.
0: Tough crowd.
1: Abby, what do you think? Has the cream risen to the top here? I suppose that's what if we were, you know, worried about sport being the winner on the day, has it happened?
0: I think it had. I mean, I'm disappointed. I would have loved a France-England final. That's who I was rooting for. I'm not a football purist, and so I'm probably a little wooed by the French flair and the English storylines. But you talk to people who know football, and Spain have just been quietly getting on with their job. They are, you know, they had a draw against Cape Verde that first match, but since then they've only conceded one goal. And here's a stat that I thought was quite interesting. Just three teams have made a semi-final having conceded just one goal. The two others were France in 1998 and Italy in 2006. And both of those teams went on to win the World Cup. So this is a team who've kept a clean slate in six games. They know how to do it. And it won't be the best storyline, but I think Spain will win it.
1: Ooh, controversial.
2: Lima, what is it about Argentina that's got on your wick?
3: Oh, they're just carrying on after the game. And I'm a big Jude Bellingham fan.
2: Yeah.
3: Just the way they must have said something. That little guy must have said something, and Jude's given him a slap across the head, you know, because he obviously speaks Spanish, so he can understand. So I reckon there's something that's gone on there, and just the way they've carried on, I've had enough. So I want the good guys to win, and Spain seem like the good guys now.
2: It's also about making it to the final and actually looking delighted to be there, right? And looking like you're ambassadors for the game.
3: Yeah, exactly. So, yeah, for me, there's just been a lot of stuff during this whole World Cup that I haven't liked with Argentina.
1: And I think also the social media, we're hearing a lot more about the stories going on in the background, and it is great because it gives you loyalty to a team or otherwise, and you get fully engaged, as we have. But you do sort of end up picking sides and picking bad guys and villains and that kind of thing. And I didn't realise there's actually the third place playoff as well happening on, which is surprising given my encyclopedic knowledge of this tournament, that there's actually a third place playoff as well.
0: The playoff that no one wants to be in, surely.
1: I
0: mean, I know, Lima, I sort of hear you about Argentina, but I'm a sucker for Lionel Messi. I just, 39 years old, not only is he scoring goals, but he's also helping the team score goals. It would be amazing. And if anyone can win it for them, but one man, it would be him.
2: I read this, ever since I read this article in The Guardian about how much time during the game he spends walking, I've been absolutely fascinated. I just watch him off the ball. He just wanders around. Sometimes he looks like me at school, that he just wants to get up and leave the classroom, you know, like he's paying no attention. And then all of a sudden, bang, he's just on. He's incredible to watch.
0: Yeah, on when he needs to be. I mean, that assist into that second goal yesterday morning just picked out the player with pinpoint accuracy. It's almost like he's one of the world's best players, isn't it?
2: True.
1: Yeah.
2: Truly.
1: No, it's first rodeo. Hey, Lima, just finally, of course, there's been the post-mortem going on in the UK and England about what went wrong there. Are you paying much attention to that and whether the manager will hang around?
3: Yeah, I've seen a lot over social media in recent days, and so they're saying that, you know, he kind of parked the bus after they scored their 1-0 goal and you needed to go out and win the World Cup semi-final and not just try and defend it. So I can see the reasoning right there. And yeah, there were probably guys who could have come on and changed the attack for England and made better choices, but I guess that's why you're the coach, yeah. Right? You're going to live and die on that shield, and maybe he's going to die on that shield.
1: Four more years. We'll see how we go. And of course, yeah, not everyone was backing England, but I'm glad I've got a friend in Lima. That's good to know. We'll chalk it up for next time. It is 26 minutes to 8 now. That was our sports panel. Of course, One New Sports editor Abby Wilson and former All Black and Manu Samoa player Lima Sopoanga.
2: Just before we move on, the latest in traffic, Lima is about to go into it, although he's not about to go onto this road. The road from Te Anau heading into Milford is currently closed due to potential hazards post-earthquake. If you need to get out, though, you can. That road will remain closed for incoming traffic until NZTA can inspect tunnels, bridges and remaining structures this morning. And in Auckland, which is where Lima is about to enter the world, there's some heavy traffic near the airport on Prices Road due to an earlier crash. It's always heavy around there, so crash will make it horrible. That has now been cleared, but lots of traffic backed up. 26 minutes past 8.
1: And you're with Morning Report on RNZ National. Economists say things are looking up for the economy, provided geopolitical events don't derail us again. Both Infometrics and HSBC are predicting a better second half of this year and into 2027. Our money correspondent Susan Edmonds has been looking into this and joins us now. Kia ora, good morning, Susan. So what are they predicting? What are these numbers?
4: Well, as you say, provided fuel prices don't shoot away again or anything like that, both Infometrics and HSBC are saying that things are looking better. Infometrics is forecasting growth will reach a four-year high of 2.7% in the middle of next year. Consumer spending is expected to increase. That will be welcome for retailers. There was some negative news earlier this week, particularly for clothing shops. Again, they've had a really rough ride. Interest rates won't have to rise as far as some had thought, Gareth Cannon at Infometrics says. It was worried that they would have to go up quite a lot with fuel prices pushing up prices across the board, but he's saying that's not the case. And also, the Reserve Bank will be putting up rates to push back against economic growth rather than to fight inflation while we're having a terrible time. And that is a better situation to find ourselves in.
1: So these are looking at those second half of this year and into 2027. Why has it all taken so long?
4: Well, HSBC says it's because we haven't had the housing market pushing us along this time. Usually when things are improving, house prices pick up too, and that makes people feel wealthier and more willing to spend their money on big things. But that hasn't happened this time. We've had the opposite, really. We've had prices sliding for 3 years now. And the other thing is what's happened offshore. There have been signs earlier this year, at the start of the year, that we were almost getting a recovery, but then the Middle East conflict broke out. Everything went off the rails. We've been pushed around such a lot by geopolitical stuff lately that's really out of our control, and that is frustrating.
1: Yeah, and of course those housing prices, I mean, it's a good news story in many ways as well, because affordability has been such an issue, but then it's that psychological battle that people just feel poorer if their property prices aren't going up. Okay, so when are households going to get any relief?
4: Well, yes, hopefully the latter half of this year. If the labour market starts to look healthier, then that will give people a lot of confidence. And if people can lock in some interest rates that they're comfortable with, I think that will help too. Things should just start to feel cheerier. And if things could calm down internationally, I think that might make us all feel a bit safer as well.
1: Thank you very much. That was our money correspondent, Susan Edmonds. It is 29 minutes past 8. Weather check for you now. Fine spells, the odd shower popping up though for the western North Island. More persistent showers for the western South Island. And still to come before 9 on Morning Report. First up's Fruit and Veggie Minister is here.
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6: Crews are out checking for damage after a strong earthquake jolted the Lower South Island last night. A tsunami alert and evacuation order were issued and then downgraded when the 5.9 quake struck just after 9 o'clock north of Te Anau. Meanwhile, the National Emergency Management Agency has defended the civil defence website, which crashed following the quake, saying it is just one part of any emergency response. The Labour Party is accusing the government of continuing to fail on its plans to slash job seeker benefit numbers. Official figures show there were 218,000 people receiving job seeker in June, up nearly 2,500 from the same time last year. New Zealand and Switzerland have agreed to begin trade talks. The announcement was made following a meeting between Trade Minister Todd McClay and the Swiss State Secretary for Economic Affairs in Auckland. Two-way trade between the countries was worth $1.88 billion last year. A leading scientist is describing the arrival of bird flu in New Zealand as potentially catastrophic to some native wildlife. Otago University evolutionary virologist Gemma Geegan told Morning Report that while the Department of Conservation is vaccinating some endangered populations, it's very challenging. The first glimpses are emerging of what a Wellington super city could look like as the deadline for amalgamation proposals looms. Mayors are considering a merged Wellington Wairarapa Council, headed by one regional mayor responsible for emergency management, rates and transport. The US Secretary of State has urged countries to share intelligence to counter what he calls a growing threat of left-wing terrorism. Marco Rubio told a summit of 60 nations in Washington that violent extremism by far-left activists in the US has risen to levels not seen in decades. That's the news. Met Service regional forecasts now. The situation: a ridge of high pressure lies to the north of the country and a west to southwest flow affects New Zealand. A weak trough moves over the upper North Island this morning and afternoon, and a front moves past the far south. So for Northland, Auckland, Coromandel Peninsula, Waikato and Waitomo today, there's cloud at times. Isolated showers clear from the south afternoon and evening, and then fine more often. Southwest winds. Taupō, Taumaru Nui, Taranaki, Taiha, Pehuanga Nui, Manawatū, Horowhenua, Kapiti Coast. Partly cloudy, one or two showers in the ranges. West to northwest winds. Bay of Plenty, Rotorua, Gisborne, Hawke's Bay, Wairarapa, including Tararua District in Wellington. Fine apart from areas of morning cloud or fog. West to northwest winds. Nelson, Marlborough, Canterbury and Otago, excluding Clutha, it's fine today. Westerly winds in Otago. Bullagray and Westland get cloudier this morning. There's a few showers, southwesterlies. For Fiordland, Clutha and Southland, it's mostly cloudy, showers in Fiordland at the south coast, but long fine spells elsewhere. Westerlies, strong in exposed places. Chatham Islands, a few showers, strong southwesterlies gradually easing. The outlook for tomorrow: the North Island is partly cloudy with isolated showers in the west and north. Elsewhere it's mainly fine. The South Island are poor. Rain in the south, showers in the west, elsewhere partly cloudy. And Saturday, Rahadoi at the Chathams, a few showers. Southwesterlies turning northwest. It's 27 minutes to nine.
2: Thank you very much indeed, Nicola.
1: We're going to go through to the markets now. Anand Zaki is standing by. Hi there, Anand.
7: Hi, Ingrid.
1: What is the latest?
7: We've got the Wall Street markets closing for normal trading about half an hour ago.
1: RNZ News, kia ora. I'm Nicola Wright.
7: So we've got
6: crews are out checking for damage from a strong earthquake that jolted the lower South Island last night.
7: Issues my way.
6: A tsunami alert and evacuation order were issued.
7: 0.2%. The S&P 500 was down 0.5% and the Nasdaq 1.5% lower. There was another steep drop in the South Korean share market yesterday, which fell 6%. Samsung, the tech giant, saw its share price fall 9%. So some interesting moves happening there, just related to the tension or the nervousness around the chip stocks. The New Zealand Top 50 fell 20 points, 0.15% to 13,615. Oil prices are a little bit lower, with the US and Iran continuing to trade blows. No major development overnight. Brent crude down 0.7% to $84.40 a barrel. West Texas at $78.90. The New Zealand dollar is currently buying 58.4 US cents, 83.5 Australian, 43.3 pence, 51.1 euro cents, 94.8 yen, and 3.95 yuan. And worth noting, New Zealand wholesale interest rates, they came down a little bit yesterday, around 4 to 5 basis points. So a bit of a change in course after the Reserve Bank hike earlier in the month. And gold down a couple of percent to $3,973 per ounce. We'll have the latest business news and numbers around 12:25 in Midday Report.
1: Excellent. Thank you for the update, Anand Saki. 25 minutes to 9.
2: Just quickly before we move on, the West Windies are struggling a bit. 128 for 5 after 30 overs, and they have a long tail. They don't seem to like our slow bowlers. Right, it's Friday, so time to head to the fresh produce markets. Nathan caught up, as he does every week, and this is a joyful piece of radio with First Up's Minister of Fruit and Veggies, Glenn Forsyth.
8: Life is good in the produce world when two of the big green hitters remain in full supply, and that is broccoli and cauliflower. And we're smack in the middle of winter. It doesn't stop there either. Celery, spinach, and even fresh coriander, all available. Seen some bunches of coriander as low as $1.99. New season fresh red chilies have begun, and in-season yams and Brussels, they are looking all class. The bean quality has improved out of Australia, and check out their snow peas. They're nice as well. Now for roasties, there's bang for your buck on Coomera, Agria potatoes, carrots and crown pumpkin. However, brown onions will begin to tighten in supply. But here's something similar, Nate. Have you tried the delightful shallot?
9: Yes.
8: Yeah.
9: Love a shallot.
8: 100%. So New Zealand has had a fantastic crop this season, mostly grown in Marlborough. Shallots have a milder, sweeter flavour than onions, but still bring a lovely little zing to dishes. From one of our growers directly, John Murphy, their youngest daughter Charlotte turned 10 and wanted American hot dogs for her birthday party. So they sliced shallots into rings and fried them to bring out their natural sweetness, and they were a hit. And they're also brilliant peeled and tossed whole into a roasting dish with winter vegetables where they caramelise beautifully. So yeah, try some shallots this weekend if you can. And finally, we have had a great run of tomatoes, but they've begun to shorten, so look out there on the horizon.
9: Yeah, no, because people call shallots the bacon of the onion family. Those people are me. Yeah. And I think you're right there, but the you want to try and deep fry it though. Those little bits of shallots, and then it's really good on if you're making your own sort of home Japanese style dish or something. Lovely. Just to sprinkle over the top when you go with those. It's, you think of it as bacon, you just sort of do it, crunch it up, sprinkle on top. It's incredible. I want to get to fruit because I want to know if the humble Satsuma is still reigning supreme in the middle of winter.
8: Well, yeah, it was all citrus at the Auckland market, the floors yesterday, and that's both New Zealand and Australian. But our Satsuma mandarin season is finishing, and you'll notice this by their puffy skins. But the Australian dandy mandies are underway. Both countries offer plenty of grapefruit and oval oranges, with the addition of the pink flesh sweet low acid Karakara orange from Australia. And completing the citrus gang, there's lots of New Zealand lemons and limes. The Peckham variety is our pear pick this weekend, and our Hass avocados, they're improving in flavour by the week as their season rolls on. It's worth noting our Tamarillo season this year is having a cracker. Have you tried that clever trick where you score a little X in the bottom of the Tamarillo, submerge in boiled water for 2 to 3 minutes, and then immediately into ice cold water and pull out and peel the skin off from the X? Nathan, does that work?
9: Well, not just during the show. I was probably going to get to it just after the show. Yeah. No, I haven't tried that one yet, Glenn.
8: Yeah. So it's a real good little trick just to get the skins off easy, but it's a fruit you don't eat the skin of, but fresh or cooked, their flesh is magic. So yeah, a lot of good Tamarillos out there. Our gold kiwi fruit are tightening now in supply, with retail spotted at $10 a kilo, and imported grapes, they're in between seasons, so prices are high here also, but relief will come in August when USA crops get into their swing. And other imported lines available this weekend include fresh coconuts, papaya, pineapples, and Californian plums, nectarines, and cherries. And yeah, at the market yesterday, I was a bit sneaky having some cherries. They're nice.
9: Can I just say you're good at finding cherries, Glenn? I know that. I tried one of your cherries. They were very nice.
8: Yeah.
9: However, look, we've spoken about shallots. We've spoken about Satsuma, but people love the fruit of the week. So, Glenn, here it is. Stand back, everyone. We're ready for it. Glenn, what is the fruit of the week?
8: Well, it's the back-to-school classic, and we're one of the highest eaters of them in the world. It's of course, the banana.
9: Now, hang on, we've moved studios and we've got stuff in boxes, so hang on, I'm just going to play as is tradition. This is off my phone. Hang on, wait a minute, here we go.

0: Banana. Yeah, I just thought I'd try and find it. You know, we've still got stuff in boxes. I don't even know what that is over there. We've got plates and everything. Yeah.
1: I love that tradition. It's like the Brussels sprout tradition. But Dole has been bringing Philippine and Ecuadorian bananas to New Zealand for over 30 years. And the riper the banana, the easier it is to digest. The most popular variety is the Cavendish, transported here green and then ripened. If they go spotty on you, peel them and freeze, then use in smoothies or baked into delicious banana bread. Now, have you heard of the plantain banana, Nathan, before we go?
0: Only when I watch Survivor.
1: Okay, so Dole are bringing them in now, the cadaver plantain. Now, these cater to diverse cultural, you know, communities. Yeah. Sold green, it allows shoppers to ripen them at home if desired. If green, score the skin lengthways at several points with a knife and firmly pull it off and fry or boil as good in savoury dishes. When they're yellow, bake or fry and use in sweet or savoury dishes. And when they're black, easily peel them and fry or sauté for sweet dishes. So do check out website dolenz.co.nz. As under recipes, there is a special plantain section. 9 of them, in fact, Nathan, including the lasagna.
2: That was First Up's Minister of Fruit and Veggies, Glenn Forsyth, talking to Nathan Nardetti, as they do every Friday morning. It's 90 minutes to 9.
3: And you're with Morning Report on RNZ National. Well, what might have been the last official race day at Avondale Racecourse in Auckland took place on Wednesday. A crowd of locals and some from further afield showed up for what to send off the storied racetrack in style. Our reporter Erin Johnson was there.
4: With no further race days scheduled for the Avondale Racecourse, the track's future is under a cloud. New Zealand Thoroughbred Racing is consolidating its Auckland operations into the Ellerslie and Pukekohe racetracks, which means the 35-hectare Avondale is surplus and could be developed. Some locals fear it will be sold for high-density housing, but on Wednesday, the fog cleared and the sun shone for what some say was the end of an era.
5: A very good afternoon, everyone, and warm welcome to Avondale Jockey Club's Holy Memorial Race Day today. We have a 7-race program ahead of us.
4: Sisters Wendy and Constance Brown grew up beside the track. Wendy Brown says they're here to remember their grandfather, who was the racecourse caretaker.
6: I think we just felt like we needed to kind of honour all of our family and, you know, honour our grandfather for all the effort he put into, you know, this job. I think we certainly have all these beautiful photographs of our grandfather and grandmother dressed to the nines, you know, looking very dapper with hats on and, you know, race day was a big occasion.
4: Constance Brown says their mother brought them to see the last race on Saturdays.
7: But mostly we'd just see the crowds flocking in and in all the directions, members this side, non-members that side, and we'd see all the drunk people coming back at the end of the day.
5: Let's go. Back to back and now, and racing.
4: It brings back memories for John Franich, who's here with his son Julian.
8: I used to come here with my father and my uncles when I'd be about 7 or 8, and that would be 80 years ago.
4: The day's begun well for both father and son.
8: Well, I feel good because I just backed a 13-to-1 shot and Julian was second. We're on a roll.
4: Mark Lorenzen is up from Christchurch to document the event for his mother.
9: My mum grew up literally opposite the racecourse, at number 5, like literally opposite the main gate, and she spent basically most of her life up here.
4: He says he's disappointed it could be the last race day, but he's happy to be here.
9: We're just really looking forward to being here, soaking up the atmosphere and maybe having a few bets.
4: Janice Fulham's here with her siblings.
10: My sister, when she was at university, used to ride track work here. Because I was too young to be left at home, I had to come and sit in the car.
5: Jin and Barrett took over the 250. Shot away by 4 lengths here. Hunter Cag running on to Perfectionist. Miss Kipling now wide as she's a box. Through the inside, he leads to it for the draw. Jin and Barrett is going to race away for the win here.
4: Inside, Trevor Kearns from Matamata has just watched his horse come home first.
11: Pretty excited, yeah, it was good. You know, she's a pretty nice filly.
4: He says it's a shame the track could go.
11: It's a good track to race on. The amenities aren't so flash.
4: Avondale Jockey Club's president, Andrew Skinner, says the track's future is still not set in stone.
12: We still have some trials coming up, one next week. The track's, you know, we've still got employees, staff, back of house. We still have the sports pitches, we still have the Sunday markets.
4: Andrew Skinner says the club wants to proactively work with the racing industry to determine the best possible future for the track.
3: That report from Erin Johnson. It's a 9:45 now. You're with Morning Report on RNZ National. We're heading to Napier. We're head-to-toe tweed and fur coats. Well, they might not be the best attire for what is traditionally a pretty sunny and hot spot, but that is no problem for attendees of this weekend's Winter Deco Weekend. Several thousand are expected to make it to the Art Deco capital of New Zealand. Some of them have already been seen walking around town in the full deco garb. For this week's regional spotlight, we're joined by Napier Art Deco Trust General Manager Jeremy Smith. Hi there, Jeremy.
13: Good morning.
3: Are you all dressed up and ready to go?
13: Look, absolutely. Head to toe in tweed. The sun is shining. It's a beautiful, beautiful, crisp morning. And looking forward to kind of seeing other people around about in the streets.
3: And do people really, they're really dressed up and already and taken to the streets?
13: Yeah, they started arriving like Monday, Tuesday. There's some really kind of dedicated followers of the Art Deco style, head to toe in their finest outfits from the era and some kind of modern twists on that. But yeah, it's looking very glamorous out there.
3: How wonderful. Okay, tell us more about the actual festival. Obviously, you've got people in town already, but it's taking place over this weekend as well. What's going on?
13: Okay, so we have a whole mix of events sort of focusing on the Art Deco era heritage of Napier, so walking tours and vintage car tours, celebrations of architects of the era, guided tours of design exhibitions at the museum, vintage car displays, and then, of course, there's fashion competitions, live music from the Royal New Zealand Air Force Band, tweed bicycle races. Quite a lot on.
3: When you say a tweed bicycle race, so you have to wear something tweed and then ride a bike?
13: You don't have to, but many people do, and they are a mix of vintage bicycles, some with baskets, some with handlebars, but also motorised. But generally, most people kind of embrace the, you know, sense of occasion and dress up appropriately.
3: How important is this this festival for Napier?
13: Look, it's part of a mix of events that happen across the city. The Art Deco is definitely kind of a tentpole for the city. Winter is a much smaller event than our February summer festival, which literally draws in tens of thousands of people and generates extraordinary revenues for the region. Winter is much more kind of a lower key affair, but still an important driver of tourism into the region.
3: And what about the vibe of Napier when all of this is going on? And actually, how would you characterise the vibe of the Deco era and how that's embraced there?
13: Look, the Deco era was about style. It was about form and function, but it's elegant. And that's how people arrive. That's how they behave. It's very civilised. It's very communal, so people are kind of engaging with each other, the sort of old friends and new friends and people you've never seen before. It's got a real kind of warmth about it.
3: And just finally, there's cocktails to go with it. What are you raising a glass to? What's in the cocktail?
13: Look, we have our Taste Trail, which is a variety of venues across Napier and Ahariri. So we have Albarino Brothers Wines, we have Dirty Martinis, Elderflower Collins, things that are inspired by the 1920s and 30s with a modern spin.
3: Hope it all goes really well. Thanks very much for your time this morning. That was Jeremy Smith, who is the General Manager of Napier Art Deco, of the Napier Art Deco Trust. It's 11 minutes to 9.
2: Sir Christopher Nolan's The Odyssey has received rave reviews. The movie, adapted from Homer's epic ancient Greek poem, has an all-star cast including Matt Damon, Zendaya and Anne Hathaway. It's the first feature film in history to be shot entirely on 70mm IMAX film. The ABC's Kimberly Price has had a watch.
14: The Odyssey has captivated audiences for thousands of years.
15: Help me go home.
14: It's a tale of epic proportions.
16: Ithaca's king is coming back. No, he's not.
14: Homer's ancient Greek poem is retold by writer and director Sir Christopher Nolan, who's created the first feature ever shot on 70mm IMAX cinema film.
17: It's the largest film stock, you know, on the planet, which means it, you know, gets the best resolution, the best picture you can possibly create.
14: Dan Drobic is a projectionist and the technical manager at IMAX Melbourne, home to one of the only 40 screens in the world that can showcase the movie in this form.
17: The film itself that we get sent, it's over 17 kilometres long. It's almost a quarter of a ton, so it's very cumbersome and very big.
14: Being shot on 70mm IMAX film means the actual image projected onto the screen is 40% larger than standard cinema screens and is closer to a square shape. Melbourne's IMAX cinema is what's known as a 1-4-3 screen, the largest screen in the Southern Hemisphere. Dan Drobic says the film is a cinephile's dream. Part of his role involves feeding the tape into the projector.
17: This time it was sent in three parts. It's almost 3 hours long, so it's basically an hour in each part, which has been very handy for us because we have to splice the film together and actually build it onto the huge platter that plays the film.
14: The Odyssey cost $250 million to produce, and a further $175 million was spent on marketing. Part of that budget, Christopher Nolan says, was spent on creating the technology to quieten the big IMAX cameras to be able to shoot the film.
18: We went to IMAX and said, if ever there was a movie where we want to do every frame on IMAX, you know, this is it. It's the Odyssey. You know, can you find a way to silence the cameras? And what they did is they built this blimping system for us, very high-tech box, essentially. They put the camera in, and then it's quiet enough that you can shoot the intimate scenes.
14: With the cameras enclosed, they were so big that filming close to the actors became an issue. Actress Anne Hathaway stars in the film as Penelope, Odysseus's long faithful queen, and told entertainment outlet Collider that a mirror system was used for her close-up shots with co-star Tom Holland.
19: If Tom needed to see me, he was standing on one side of the lens, and I was behind it looking into a mirror that reflected into a mirror that Tom could then see that he would act with.
14: Critics say the technical challenges of using the 70mm film have paid off. Wen Li Ma is the culture editor of The Nightly.
20: Normally when you see a film that has been partially shot on IMAX film, so not the entire thing like this one has been, for example, Denis Villeneuve's Dune movies, you'll see the aspect ratio change from some scenes to other scenes, whereas here it is just this massive canvas, the entire time, and the details are so crisp.
14: But being so expensive, Wen Li Ma thinks it could be some time before we see a production like this again.
20: I can't imagine that many more filmmakers will get the opportunity to. If with somebody like Christopher Nolan, I mean, he has the cachet and the proven box office.
2: That was the ABC's Kimberly Price. Speaking of the ABC, let's bring in our Australian correspondent, Richard Willingham, also from the ABC. This is precisely the thing Pauline Hanson warned us about, isn't it? The ABC are just taking over everything.
21: Yes, we're doing too much. We're doing too much. Good morning, yes.
2: Good morning, this Richard. Nice to have you with us. Speaking of Pauline Hanson's warning, she should have warned herself because, boy, oh boy, I mean, the only way was up until it wasn't for her polling, right?
21: Yeah, it sort of started to, there's a few cracks at the moment. I think we spoke a couple of weeks ago.
2: Yeah, we did.
21: After she talked about, she went to the National Press Club and gave a big televised speech. And her numbers have come down since then.
2: Yeah.
21: They've sort of been marred by a few controversies, a few internal problems. She's currently not in the country. She's, well, I think last check she was in Taramina in Sicily with Australia's richest woman, Gina Reinhardt, which caught I think some Australian holidaymakers by surprise. But it's, that sort of relationship, I think, may have been turning off some voters. But more before she was in Taramina, she was in England, and she's been hanging out with Tommy Robinson, the far right UK sort of anti-immigration campaigner, who's caught a lot of controversy. And there's a few people, you know, who were previously sort of backing One Nation, saying, "Hold on. Is this the right path?" And there's a whole, you know, backstory with Tony Robinson and this Australian broadcaster, Carl Stefanovic, who worked for one of the big networks here for a very long time. and sort of doing his own podcast and included Tommy Robinson in it, and it basically got him sacked from the Channel 9 group. So she's not been over there. This is a few questions, and one of the existing senators of One Nation, a man by the name of Malcolm Roberts from the state of Queensland, is under quite a lot of heat too for sharing some quite anti-Semitic content online. You know, some really sort of old sort of awful stereotype stuff, and just a few questions are sort of being asked sort of there. And I think there's a lot more scrutiny from the press to particularly the Canberra press on One Nation and what they stand for and what they're about. Look, they're still polling very well, well above where they were, you know, 6 months ago. But there's just a little trend, and I think the scrutiny's coming. I think what's going to be fascinating in Victoria, where I am, state election is in November, and they don't have any candidates yet. They don't have any leader yet. They don't have any policies yet. And they're still polling very well. So what will happen when we start seeing some policies and some candidates will go up or will go down? Or is it just the vibe? People just want a vibe. They're sick of the system and they want to change it up. So, I mean, I think sometimes that's the biggest problem for the traditional parties of government. How do you campaign against a vibe? You can't say, well, that vibe's wrong. You can't do that. Policies don't really matter to people who are looking at One Nation.
2: Yeah. How do you campaign against ennui too, if everyone's over you, if everyone's had a gutsful? Where Ingrid was talking to a fella, you wouldn't have heard this, but she was talking to an AI expert in New Zealand, a guy called Mark Lawrence, and he was sort of borderline raving about, well, not raving, but he just was expressing a degree of admiration for your Prime Minister's AI plans. Can you talk us through them, Richard? What's going on?
21: Yeah, so Prime Minister Anthony Albanese has given a speech this week, and he basically wants to sort of set the agenda on AI. He sort of two parts to it. The first part is data centres. I think there's 162 data centres already in Australia, and they're taking about 2% of our energy. It's forecast to reach 10% of our energy by 2050. So he's trying to put some guardrails on that because there is a lot of community concern. This is something we saw in the US. So a lot of US, you know, US was the start of this, but a lot of states' residents started pushing back. They don't want data centers in their backyard. That's happening here now, particularly, where I am in Victoria. Communities are saying, no, we don't want this. So he's talking about some better guardrails, some sort of nationally consistent rules around data centres. He even wants to sort of this ambitious idea that data centres won't be allowed unless they're actually contributing electricity to the grid through solar, et cetera. He wants to make sure that water rights are protected, because one of the big concerns about data centres, as you probably discussed, is that they can use so much water and can use so much energy. And we're trying to keep energy costs down. It's trying to move to a more renewable energy. So that's part of it. Yeah. He also wants to look at, better rules around making sure that Australian creatives, artists, et cetera, are protected from AI sort of just gobbling everything up and using it for themselves without any sort of monetary return. So it's a really interesting piece of policy. It's a bit like the social media thing. I think Australia wants to be seen as a bit of a leader in taking on these things. I mean, AI is so difficult, and you know the horse has probably already bolted, right? Yeah, and it can be terrifying in the wrong places. So it is interesting that he's made this a big sort of thing to do, a big ambition. He's being applauded for it. There are the coalition, the obviously say, you know, this is just a sop to unions to protect jobs, but I think it's a debate that's going to be had.
2: Well, he's being applauded for it here too. Richard, thanks so much. We always enjoy talking to you. Richard Willingham from the ABC. Have a good weekend, Richard. Catherine, what have you got for us this morning?
0: Morena, on 9 to noon, unauthorised employee snooping recently by bank workers into the Aussie PM's accounts is a growing underreported threat that adds up to an estimated quarter of privacy breaches. In this country, the Privacy Commission's with us first with a call to tighten up lax systems, and a researcher who says we're losing too many mature trees in our cities as housing developers pack in as many units as possible. What might change that? Dr. David Pedley has some ideas. Author and educator Trish Harris is also with us on a new book profiling 25 deaf and disabled New Zealanders who, alongside key historic milestones, have helped shape a more inclusive country. It's a lineup of real movers and shakers, and she was with us after 10.
16: Thank you very much, Catherine. That sounds great. Well, that is our program for the day and for the week, in fact. Have a safe and wonderful weekend. We'll catch you back here Monday morning. Mā te wā.

0: RNZ News at 9. Kia ora, good morning. I'm Nicola Wright. The National Emergency Management Agency says there will be an investigation into why its website crashed following last night's earthquake. The civil defence site was unavailable in the aftermath of the magnitude 5.9 quake, which prompted a brief evacuation order for parts of the west coast of the South Island. A spokesperson could not confirm when the site went down or how long for, but says it was back online before the warning was downgraded around midnight. He says early indications are the site failed due to a firewall issue, but a full investigation will be carried out. GeoNet says it had to make a quick decision when reporting on the magnitude of the significant earthquake last night. GeoNet first reported a 6.3 shake after 9 o'clock, but has since downgraded it to 5.9. Seismologist Bill Fry says they needed to make a rapid estimate.
1: We know in response to large natural hazards, especially earthquakes and tsunamis, that the quicker we have information, even with very uncertain information, the quicker we can get that information to the response communities.
0: Bill Fry says as more information about the quake waves came in, they were able to better assess the magnitude. New Zealand and Switzerland have agreed to begin trade talks. The announcement was made following a meeting between Trade Minister Todd McClay and the Swiss State Secretary for Economic Affairs. Two-way trade between the countries was worth $1.88 billion last year. 10 trade ministers and up to 100 delegates from 21 countries are currently meeting in Auckland as part of the second Future of Investment and Trade Partnership meeting. The Social Development Minister Louise Upston says the latest job seeker information is encouraging, especially given the challenging economic conditions. Official figures show while the number of people on the job seeker benefit increased to 218,000, 86,000 people got off the benefit and into work, an increase of almost 6,000 on last year. Louise Upston says the traffic light system continues to help job seekers stay on track. Labour says the figures show the coalition has failed to deliver on plans to slash the number of people out of work. A group advocating for homeless women says the controversial Move On legislation will criminalise people rather than address the cause of the problem. The government's Move On bill would give police the power to order rough sleepers from public places. The Coalition to End Women's Homelessness will make an oral submission to the Parliament's Justice Committee this afternoon. Coalition member Jill Hawkey says outreach workers found two women over the age of 70 living on the street in Christchurch last year.
2: Nobody should be living on the streets. You know, nobody should be homeless in this country. You know, everybody has a right to shelter and everybody has got a right to a home. So we're actually not living up to our human rights obligations.
0: The government says the orders would give police an extra tool for dealing with behaviour that's not covered by existing legislation. A leading scientist is describing the arrival of the deadly H5 strain of bird flu in New Zealand as potentially catastrophic to some native wildlife. Evolutionary virologist Professor Gemma Geegan from Otago University says the best defence for the country's unique bird life is for the public to be on the lookout for sick birds to give early warning. The Department of Conservation is vaccinating some endangered populations of birds, but she says that is challenging.
3: The problem with this is that vaccinating wildlife is really challenging, yeah. Right? You have to enable to, you know, catch the animal, but also give it multiple doses, as well as monitor them to make sure that it's safe and effective. And it can only really be done in highly managed populations or offshore islands.
0: Meanwhile, a number of wildlife sanctuaries are taking their own steps to try to manage any potential outbreak. A leading US scientific body says it is becoming easier to link specific occurrences of extreme climate to global warming. The National Academies of Sciences, Engineering and Medicine say tools and data sets are constantly advancing, allowing researchers to link with a degree of confidence heat waves and cold snaps to man-made climate change. That's the news.
4: 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Delaney Davidson joins us to discuss the inspiration behind his 11th studio album. R&B icon Salt and Pepper are on the show ahead of their trip to New Zealand with Boyz II Men later in the year. We look at the new album from Nicki by Nicki in the Sampler and check out new music on Songcrush. Music 101 with me, Cara Rickard, this Saturday from 1pm here on RNZ National.
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0: Forecast from Met Service to midnight, Northland to Waitomo, including Coromandel Peninsula. Cloud at times, isolated showers clearing this afternoon or evening. Taranaki to Kapiti in the central high country, partly cloudy. There may be isolated showers in the ranges. Bay of Plenty, Gisborne to Wairarapa, and for Wellington, fine, just a few areas of morning cloud or fog in Bay of Plenty. Nelson, Marlborough, Canterbury and Otago, except Clutha, fine. Bullagray and Westland get cloudier this morning, a few showers. Fiordland, Clutha and Southland, mostly cloudy with showers for Fiordland and the south coast, but long fine spells elsewhere. And the Chatham Islands, a few showers. It's 5:30 past nine.
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6: Kia ora e te whānau, welcome to 9 to noon. Ko Catherine Ryan, tēnei with you this rāmari, this Friday. Unauthorised employee snooping is a growing underreported threat, and an estimated quarter of privacy breaches in this country involve unauthorised browsing. The Privacy Commissioner's with us first with a call to tighten up lax systems. How to get councils and housing developers to agree on keeping big mature trees. David Pedley says it's about giving developers the right incentives. We'll hear of his research. Wellington's Unity Books is expanding into an adjacent space to significantly grow its children's and specialty sections. At a time when independent bookstores are under pressure, why this enthusiasm? We'll learn more. And after 10, author and educator Trish Harris on her new book, Out of the Box, profiling 25 deaf and disabled New Zealanders who, alongside key historic milestones, have helped shape a more inclusive country. It is nearly 9:07. You're listening to 9 to Noon. Cyber hacks involving personal health information have hit the headlines this year. However, a lesser known privacy breach, unauthorised employee browsing or snooping, is a growing problem. The Privacy Commissioner's Office estimates 25% of reported breaches have an element of employee browsing, and the actual incidence is likely to be underreported. A very high-profile example recently emerged in Australia involving the personal bank records of the Prime Minister, Anthony Albanese, as this report from the ABC explains.
7: Now, two EY graduates based in Sydney, while on secondment for the Commonwealth Bank, have been charged over allegedly accessing the personal banking details of the Prime Minister, Anthony Albanese. Now, this all came to light when the AFP confirmed that a 21-year-old man and a 25-year-old man, both EY graduates, had been charged with one count each of accessing restricted data without authorisation. The younger man is also facing an additional charge of using a communications device to distribute personal information.
6: That's a report from the ABC. The Office of the Privacy Commissioner says when such unauthorised access occurs, the focus is frequently on the employee conduct angle and not so much on the potential privacy implications. Our Privacy Commissioner is Michael Webster. Kia ora, good morning.
8: Kia ora, Catherine.
6: Tell us about the scale of the problem and how it's happening.
8: So there's a couple of things happening here. There's people who have, I guess, the right to see information as part of their job, but they then use that for wrong or inappropriate purposes. And then there's employees who simply just browse a work database because they're kind of interested to look up the information on someone who might be famous, for example. We're a small country and people tend to know people, and if they see a story saying that a sports personality, for example, has hurt themselves and they have access to a medical database, they might want to have a look. We've been looking at our end-of-year figures, Catherine, and our estimation at the moment would be that over 1 in 10 of the serious privacy breaches, so we get a lot of privacy breaches reported to us, but the serious ones would be employee browsing, and the figure for overall unauthorised access is probably getting closer to a third, actually, now.
6: The circumstances in which this happens, I think we're familiar with the high profile, some of the high profile health ones, and sometimes it does involve someone who might be famous, who's getting treatment or whatever. I'm aware of cases of police situations as well. Also, is it looking up a family member or someone's spouse or whatever? Is this the other way this can be motivated?
8: Sure. The cases that I've been looking at recently range from what I would describe as pretty creepy to serious to the criminal. We've had stories in the past of a complainant who was a customer at a department store. She gave her address and expectation, contact details, and expectation of a delivery of something. Shortly later, the delivery person contacted her asking if she was single, that sort of thing. We've had a health professional who was sending inappropriate messages to a young female patient. The patient came in for some treatment, and then the health professional separately contacted the patient in his personal capacity, asking her about the clothes she had been wearing during her appointment. So this is just not on behaviour. It's creepy, it's serious, it's harassment, and it's not what people want to see happening from the organisations they deal with.
6: Is this actually the most common form you are seeing where someone legitimately had personal information like an address or a text number, a phone number, but then used it inappropriately? Does that make up the majority?
8: That is a significant proportion, but we are seeing, as you highlighted, a growing increase in what I'd call employee browsing, where people, for various reasons, are being encouraged or coerced or bribed or blackmailed or even threatened to access and misuse the personal information organisation holds. If you think about an insurance company, for example, or a bank, they hold lots of information about people's assets, whether they have expensive jewellery or cars or boats or artwork, that sort of thing. And you can guarantee increasingly, I think, in New Zealand, that your employees, if you're a business, and your databases will one day become a target for organised crime, and pressure will come on your employees who do have access to those databases.
6: Is that an actual case where an insurance company has had an employee come under duress or be bribed or coerced for such information?
8: I'm not aware of a recent case in that situation, but we have heard that as a particular issue that organisations are now thinking about, and it's certainly something that we've seen happening in other countries now.
6: When you say there are instances of criminal, this can be creepy, it can be serious, it can be criminal. Can you explain more about the criminal end of the spectrum?
8: Sure. You highlighted, for example, the police. There was a case just at the beginning of July where an officer was charged with accessing the police database for a dishonest purpose. The officer pleaded guilty and was convicted and sentenced to some community service. So as a result of that, the police, of course, have a particular database that they have access to in doing their jobs, which has a lot of sensitive information in it. And so they've issued their own additional guidance around unauthorised access and employee browsing. So they've had examples in the past of sharing details from 111 calls, using the third-party systems that they have access to for non-work purposes. We've had people accessing databases to find out car registration details so that they can then hassle someone who they think has driven badly, and they've taken note of the registration details. So we've had that sort of range of things happening.
6: Two of these areas, I imagine, would expect the public health system anyway, and certainly the police, to have pretty good forensic footprint checks and balances. So if someone has accessed medical files inappropriately just because they're being nosy, same for police, they want to find out something about someone or someone's asked them to, is there a footprint that will identify such access? Second question, does it automatically identify such access, or does there have to be an issue raised?
8: Sure. So we've got two things going on there. One is that some organisations, businesses, government agencies do have those systems in place, and therefore when there is a breach of this nature, that is when it is reported to my office, and that's where we get our data on serious breaches for employee browsing from. However, the bit we should all be worried about is the bit where organisations don't have the systems in place at the moment, and the unauthorised access is going on, and there is no way of finding out about that because the systems don't exist. I would expect an organisation that holds New Zealanders' personal information, a significant amount of it, to have systems in place to stop it from happening. And that's not just IT, Catherine, that could also be staff induction and training, people understanding and being told and taught about the importance of protecting the integrity of information. So systems to stop it, systems to sense it happening. These days, you can have systems that set off a warning, for example, when those without the usual and appropriate access are accessing a database. And certainly systems to check whether it's happened, as you were talking about, audit systems, so you can go back and check.
6: So my question is, in the case certainly of public health and police, for example, do they have those automatic

0: Well, that's a conversation I'm having with banks and insurance companies at the moment. It's been part of my engagement with private sector organisations. This has been one of the hot topics that I've been talking to them about. I am concerned, though. The Institute of Directors does a survey every year of directors' sentiment. And the latest results that I've seen for that show that around 55% of boards have reported receiving comprehensive data breach reporting, but that's largely unchanged for 3 years. And 55% might be okay, but it's not great. And also, 57% of directors said their boards regularly review privacy risks. Again, 57% is might be okay, but it's not great. I think there is a general desire and need for those in governance roles, those who are senior managers in banks and in insurance companies and other organisations, to lift their focus on privacy and protecting the personal information they hold.
1: Is it the tip of the iceberg? Do you believe anything you get to see likely the tip of the iceberg? For a start, it's had to be uncovered somehow.
0: That's right. That is absolutely my concern, Catherine, that we're getting some reporting coming through. The level of reporting is concerning. What is increasingly concerning, though, is what we're not hearing about. Is much more of this going on, and we're simply not seeing it, and it's not being reported.
1: Another point that you make is the focus inevitably comes on the employee who has inappropriately snooped or inappropriately used information that they may have had purposes to for a legitimate purpose, but not the purpose they used it for. Your point is that that person may well be sacked. That can happen, right? Or sanctioned. Your point is, does the victim even get to find out sometimes? Is there any process that must be followed or ought to be followed under proper policies to look after the person that this has happened to? Do they even get told sometimes?
0: Absolutely. And if there is a breach reported to us, which it should be, if an organisation becomes aware that one of their employees has engaged in this sort of behaviour and they regard it as serious, they should report it. One of their requirements on the organisation is also to inform those affected by the breach as well. And those people then have the right to complain to my office and to the organisation about what's happened to them. So there is a process there if the law is followed.
1: The law says that person must be notified, not
0: That's
1: just
0: right.
1: Your company policy.
0: That's right. Under our breach reporting guidelines and law in the Privacy Act, you have to report a serious privacy breach, and we suggest that you must do that within 72 hours, and you also have an obligation to inform those affected as well.
1: What is the harm here? Obviously, people being harassed up front, no question. If someone is being coerced or blackmailed, no question. What is the wider harm, do you think? We are in an age, and you know this as a privacy commissioner, where people, there's so much information available, so much information that is out there unchecked, so much offending happening, frankly, online and in social media that is almost impossible to pursue. What would you sum up as the harm of this particular activity?
0: There's two angles to this, and we know from the surveys we run through our office that in the most recent survey, for example, over two-thirds of Kiwis said that protecting their personal information was a major concern in their lives. So when you hear that people aren't worried about privacy anymore, that's simply not true. People are very concerned about their privacy. We know that from our survey results that 8 out of 10 New Zealanders want more control and choice over how their personal information is being managed. So we know that people are concerned. What the issue is here for organisations, businesses, government agencies, for example, is that there's two really important factors that they need to think about besides, of course, acting in a lawful way. And the first is trust and confidence. You don't want to lose the trust and confidence of your customers. They will move somewhere else if you do. And increasingly, surveys are showing that that's what's happening, particularly with the younger, digitally savvy customers out there. They will pick up and go to somewhere else if they think their personal information isn't being, I guess, protected and respected. And second, that obviously has a bottom line impact as well. So actually doing privacy well, stopping and identifying things

0: like unauthorized access, employee browsing, is actually good for business.
1: Just if we go into an earlier issue that's been quite significant in terms of privacy breaches, you delivered the results of the first phase of the cyber breach involving GP patient health records at Manage My Health, the major breach.
0: Mm-hmm.
1: And this criticised both the platform Manage My Health and Health New Zealand. What was the consequence of that first phase? What was the purpose of that? And can you tell us what you found?
0: Yeah, so we found in both cases that both Manage My Health and Health New Zealand had failed to implement a reasonable level of security in terms of safeguarding the personal information they were holding. And what I said as a result of that was that I would consider imposing what we call compliance notices on them, which will be requirements for them to address system failings in their IT systems, to address procedural failings as well in terms of ensuring appropriate contracting is in place, appropriate expertise is engaged when involved with this sort of contracting around things like personal health information. So that work at first stage has been completed. The second phase is underway right now, Catherine, and we are looking at what the degree of harm was that was caused. How many people were affected, were they notified appropriately, and how they are being treated and supported now.
1: And just to be clear, in that first phase, there were health findings against Health New Zealand itself. The project team that engaged with Manage My Health did not include specialist privacy and security personnel. That's quite a finding, isn't it?
0: Yes, it is. And Health New Zealand have conducted their own report into their actions as well, as indeed has the Ministry of Health. And so, as I understand and have seen, there's a lot of work going on to basically lift the quality and quantity of work going into hardening contracting systems and IT systems where the most sensitive personal information is involved. There's nothing more sensitive, Catherine, than someone's health information, and it must be and has to be protected from unauthorised access from cyber attacks.
1: Just as part of the second phase that you're still working on to do with the complaints and the people impacted, do you have a sense now of the scale of the personal impact of this breach? Do you have a number of complainants specifically about this breach?
0: Yes, we do. We have received complaints from individuals. We have a figure of the number of people impacted, but we're also, yes, getting individual complaints coming through to us as well.
1: Do we know the figure of the number impacted?
0: The actual figure impacted was, I think, around 90 to 100,000 people impacted at various degrees.
1: How does that sit among our worst known breaches in terms of the number of people impacted?
0: We had a previous breach that involved people's personal information involving Latitude Financial that affected one in five New Zealanders, over 1 million people, Catherine. But the significance of this one comes down to, again, the nature of their personal information involved. People's personal health information is incredibly important to them. It can be sensitive in many cases and is absolutely the sort of thing that they want to know is being protected by agencies as well as possible.
1: Appreciate your time. Michael Webster is the Privacy Commissioner. It is 26 minutes past nine.
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3: Good morning, Atamarie. I'm Evie Ashton. The Mayor of Southland says some residents have reported minor damage following last night's earthquake near Te Amo. An investigation is being launched into the failure of the Civil Defence website after the magnitude 5.9 quake. Auckland Mayor Wayne Brown says he's considering additional security measures after a man tried to take a swing at him during an event last month. The US has begun a new wave of strikes against Iran for a sixth consecutive night. Tehran has countered with missiles and drones targeting US military bases in neighbouring states. And South Wairarapa's mayor says local mayors are still considering whether to merge into a Greater Wellington Council. Those are the headlines on RNZ National. Our next full bulletin's at 10.
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1: 27 past 9 now, you're listening to 9 to Noon with Catherine Ryan on RNZ National. New Zealand's major cities will continue to lose their mature tree canopies unless councillors and developers design incentives to protect them. This according to researcher Dr David Pedley. An assessment he did between 2016 and 2021 in Christchurch showed the city lost 14.5% of its urban tree canopy in that time. And most of the lost trees were on residential land. He surveyed developers and council staff on what incentives would keep important mature trees in place during a development, and he found contrasting views. Councils thought education and guidance would help developers decide to keep trees, but developers were uninterested in those resources, preferring financial incentives. Now, this work and his earlier assessment of the Christchurch tree canopy were part of David's PhD, completed at Canterbury University last year. He now works as a researcher for My Native Forest, a carbon and nature markets advisory. Morning, David.
6: Morning, Catherine.
1: So, tree canopies in cities. What you found here was a significant overall loss as a result of housing developments. Straightforward, simple as that.
6: Almost as straightforward as that. So we looked at the loss that occurred in Christchurch over that time period you mentioned, and the role of development and housing intensification was certainly part of the picture, and it was definitely a cause in the sense that if you looked at two properties, one that had been developed and one that had not, redeveloped properties had significantly higher tree loss on them. Just one point that it's important to make is that a lot of the tree loss that occurred did actually happen on properties where no development had occurred at all. So tree loss in cities is a complex issue. There's lots of other causes that happen that aren't actually related to development, but in terms of a site-by-site analysis, redevelopment and housing intensification was definitely a significant contributor.
1: What were the other big contributors? I mean, people just decided they don't want this tree or that tree on their property anymore. What were some of the other factors in that canopy loss over that time?
6: So that wasn't something we looked at specifically because our loss monitoring was done with remote sensing, so at scale. So we couldn't pinpoint exactly why it was happening on individual properties. But you're right in the sense that a lot of trees are lost on private residential land simply because the owners of those land make their own decisions, have their own preferences about trees on their properties, and they don't want them for whatever reason that may be. So it's that smaller scale incremental loss that's happening on private residential land across cities that has a cumulative impact in terms of our urban tree canopy, alongside the perhaps more obvious sort of clean slate impact that happens on development sites, which people are perhaps more aware of.
1: Let's be clear, these are what you might call standard trees that you're talking about. They don't have any kind of heritage protection over them. Christchurch has several hundred protected trees, but broadly, is there very little protection outside of that? Even an established tall podocarpus, say, if it doesn't have a heritage protection, it can come down?
6: Yeah, that's exactly right. So getting the main form of tree protection that we can have in New Zealand at the moment is through scheduled protected trees that are specifically listed in district plans throughout the country, and there's very few of those on private land. It's quite a process to get a tree listed in a district plan, so the vast majority of trees have no real protection at all.
1: Can we delve into what is happening with the developments itself? And this isn't just in Christchurch. Often in any urban centre, certainly I can think of some developments where I live, the move to intensify housing and the financial incentive for the developer is to get every single unit onto the site possible. These homes might ultimately sell for, in this city anyway, for $1 million, even for a standard townhouse as part of a block, $800 to $1 million. Is that what's happening? That they are looking at the block of land they have and thinking maximum return is by and large maximum number of saleable properties?
6: That's right. I think that's a pretty clear financial driver for most, if not all, developers. There were certainly differences amongst the development community in terms of how much importance they placed on urban trees, but I think it was common across the board that sort of maximising that yield and that financial return from the development was a key driver for them.
1: I'm interested if this happens. We're talking about mature trees. We'll come back to another aspect here, which is whether planting a new sapling is the same as having taken out the 70-year-old tree. But does it happen at the start of the developments typically? Is there just like a kind of a clear fell and a clearing of the site and a levelling of the site and everything else that has to happen? Is that typically the way things go?
6: Typically, that's the way it happens. Yeah, so it happens early on once the site planning is being done, that the site will be prepared in a way that enables that sort of maximum yield to be achieved. And like I say, some developers through that process do actually look quite carefully at existing trees, think about how they could be incorporated into the development. Whether that's achievable depends a lot on the location of the tree on the site and how that can be worked around. And for others, it's just not so much of an important consideration at all. For them, the focus is more on delivering the best possible, most efficient development on the site. Like you said, they may consider putting new trees in as part of that development, but there's not a lot of emphasis from some in terms of retaining anything that's there.
1: And particularly the focus on intensification, the focus on having, say, townhouses, semi-detached or detached but very close to each other. Just if you were actually trying to work around a tree, that's unhelpful, isn't it, from the developer's perspective, if that's the kind of development we're talking about?
6: Yep, that's correct. Yep. So those types of developments, sorry.
1: No, carry on.
6: I was just going to say those types of developments typically have a much higher site coverage than a traditional sort of development, so the space on the site is a premium.
1: Have you seen developments that are what you would say are intensive? The clearing of pre-existing property has resulted in a much higher number of individual units being built. Whether they have been able to save existing trees, and if so, how have they done it?
6: Yes, there are certainly some examples of that. Like I mentioned, often it's where the tree is in the least difficult position on the site. Yep. Mm. So it might be against a boundary or something like that. Or where you're working with a larger site and you might be able to actually make a feature of the site that has some sort of communal green space in the centre that provides a benefit to residents within the site, and the tree can sort of fit within that space. So there are some examples of it, but they're certainly the exception rather than the norm.
1: Tell me what each of these parties told you. First of all, you went to the council. And why did you do this? Was it simply because you could see this happening?
6: Yeah, that's right. And yes, that's right. You could sort of see it happening. And we formed the view that the two kind of key players involved is the development community themselves, the people that are delivering the developments, and then the councils in terms of their role, in terms of both regulating trees and development and managing any types of other sort of strategies that might be available to help encourage the retention of trees during development. So it was really trying to explore this idea of, is there something more that could be done that helps meets the needs of both of these parties?
1: The councils, of course, are doing consents. I'm just trying to think of their particular roles in this. They're doing consents, and certainly if a tree is protected, they may have an interest. But who did you speak to professionally in the councils, and what did they tell you?
6: Yep, so there was a range of people within councils that we spoke to, including people like City Council arborists, so people who are intimately involved with trees, people from planning and policy staff who are involved with consenting, both in terms of trees and more generally in relation to land development, landscape architects that work within councils. So there's a full range of sort of different expertise. The key criteria was that they had some involvement and knowledge with development and the role of trees in development.
1: They had a different view from the developers. What was the view of the council staff?
6: So I think both groups had some commonalities, and one of which were that they had a general openness, the majority of both of those groups, to the use of incentives and for looking at new approaches to how we can manage the issue. From the council perspective, probably the primary reason and their primary concern of looking at these alternatives is what impact that would have on ratepayers. So we all know how much sort of financial pressure councils are under, and although they're sort of supportive of these ideas, the first immediate question that comes back is, well, how would we ever pay for any of this stuff? And what's going to actually be sacrificed if we were to branch out and start providing some new incentives to developers?
1: Did the developers in principle like the idea that there'd be these green spaces or there would be trees on their properties? Could they see that that actually might be appealing to buyers? Or was it just so far down the line in terms of their priorities and in breaking even and making a profit?
6: I think it's fair to say there was a diversity of views
1: some
6: amongst
1: of them just
6: the
1: didn't
6: development
1: care at
6: community.
1: All.
6: Yeah, that's right. So some were not interested and some were like, look, we do everything we can, and anything that could be introduced to help support that, they were very supportive.
1: That's interesting. That suggests
6: both ends of the spectrum.
1: That suggests even the incentive might not work. But if you
6: No, I think that's a good point. And I think for some developers, probably no matter what the incentive is, it's not really going to make much of a difference to them. So it's not saying that this is going to be a solution that's going to influence every developer that's out there, but it certainly would have an impact for some developers and help sort of move that dial a bit further towards protecting more of our established trees.
1: Cost neutral. I'll get you to explain what you're talking about in terms of what you're proposing, but cost neutral, so there's no idea of putting a little sweetener in to try and encourage those less interested. Do you worry that'll just be gamed, or, you know, it would be impossible to check if the job gets done properly?
6: When we're talking about cost neutral, it was trying to look for ideas that didn't have that direct financial impact on local government, because we just saw that based on the feedback we received, that was just such a significant barrier. If there was something that had a big dollar value attached to it, it would be very, very difficult for councils to get that off the ground at all.
1: Cost neutral means exactly what for the ratepayer and for the developer? What's the model you've come up with?
6: So we're talking here about an incentive scheme that has low, minimal cost to the council, so minimal direct cost. So it's trying to find an incentive scheme that provides a benefit to the development community, to developers, without a correspondingly high cost to local government.
1: You don't have the exact algebra, algebraic equation done. But
6: no,
1: this is what you believe would have the most impact. There is another issue here, and it's particularly acute in parts of Australia at the moment, particularly Western Sydney, where there's a lot of development happening. Trees and the canopy play an important role in heat management. They can also play an important role, as can permeable surfaces, in trying to manage water runoff. In other words, they provide climate services. How much is that on the radar of councils in this country, and is it impacting policy at all when it comes to tree canopies?
6: I think it's definitely on the council radar. So internally, council staff are very, very aware of the benefits that trees provide within our cities. So many of the things you've mentioned, temperature regulation, stormwater management, along with the biodiversity benefits, health and amenity benefits from residents. So I think internally they are really well recognised as a sort of critical part of our green infrastructure within our cities. There are policy steps being taken to try and recognise that more. So most of our big cities have urban tree canopy plans, trying to increase the amount of trees within our cities. The area where there's still a bit of a mismatch is where the funding can come from to deliver a lot of those strategies, and particularly in relation to private land, where they actually have the levers to be able to influence what's happening on private land. So they can do more on public land, they can plant more trees in parks and reserves, but private land remains a big challenge, and as sort of we found with our research, that's where a lot of the loss is occurring.
1: And your point is many developers just weren't interested in the benefits without incentive. There's two ways, I guess, sometimes of imposing on private individuals undertaking business activities. One is incentives and the other is rules and regulations. Can you see at some point that this might become such an issue that it's going to be rules and regulations?
6: I think it will always be an issue where you need a bit of both. I don't think incentives would ever be a complete solution, but nor do I ever think that regulation alone is actually going to solve the issue, because we're dealing with private land and private business interests, and we're trying to find creative solutions where we can regulate to achieve a sort of baseline of the level of minimum protection we really need, but then try and actually provide more positive incentivizing methods to achieve more than that, to get more people along for the ride. Because one of the challenges of only regulating and saying you must not or you must do this is that brings with it a whole lot of enforcement challenges as well if people start doing what they shouldn't do.
1: To be honest, the flooding may well be the pointier end of the climate challenge here, because we know from recent events that water running on non-permeable surfaces ends up on other people's property. So then it's not just your private property, it's your impact on someone else's private property that becomes part of the equation. Just finally, David, the research was part of your overall PhD. You also made an AI model that revealed where trees have been lost. I'm just curious as to how that works. Could that model be applied in various places throughout the country just to give a clearer picture of what's happening? What was your breakthrough with this model, this tool?
6: Yep, absolutely. So it used remote sensing data again, so that's aerial imagery from different dates, along with LIDAR data, which is a form of data which essentially captures what the surface of the Earth looks like. So putting those inputs together, we could compare these two dates and we could see where tree loss was occurring. And the big sort of advantage of that tool that we used compared to previous ones is we could actually pinpoint it down to individual properties. So rather than just saying this whole suburb had this level of change, we could see where change was occurring on individual properties. So provided there was similar data available for other cities, there's no reason that a similar approach couldn't be used in other locations as well.
1: Thank you, David Pedley, who is now working for My Native Forest, which is a carbon and nature markets advisory, completed his PhD at Canterbury University last year. 18 minutes to 10 on 9 to noon. We'll be in Asia a little bit later this hour, catching up on news there from our correspondent in Tokyo. But right now, independent bookseller Unity Books is pushing against the retail downturn with a significant expansion at its store in central Wellington. It's moving into a nearby vacant retail space to create a substantially larger children's area and more room for classics, science fiction and art and design books. But what's prompted a decision the store is describing as, quote, a genuine act of optimism amongst a great deal of retail gloom. Unity Books manager Susanna Andrew is with us. Morena!
7: Oh, kia ora, Catherine. Thank you so much for having me on.
1: So let's answer that very hard first question. What prompted this?
7: Well, I first have to say that about 5 years ago, the space actually came up and we were interested in it, but it didn't come to us. JBI Hi-Fi took it. So basically what I want to say is that optimism has always been there, and we're so lucky. Wellington, we're there because the punters love us and they want us. They want more books.
1: Okay, so you're on Willis Street, right in the heart of the CBD. This will take you back to the next street over. You'll have that whole...
7: We've taken an extra 70 square metres. And we've pushed the back wall out, sort of jumped that back wall back. So we've got this beautiful new...
1: Okay, still just Willis Street entry then.
7: Still Willis Street entry, yes.
1: We need need to set for people not in the capital just a picture of the history of the store
7: and where it sits in Wellington.
1: There are many wonderful independent booksellers, but this one is kind of a real sort of, centre point, really. Remind us of its history. It goes back to the 60s
7: We are about to enter our 60th year. Thanks for bringing that up, because Alan Preston founded this bookshop in August 1967, and he was an extraordinary man. And the values that he founded this bookshop on have been led by the succeeding owners, who are Tilly Lloyd and Joe McColl and Laurie McColl. Both Laurie and Joe worked in the shop. Joe still works there. In Auckland. She founded the Auckland one. But let's just talk about Alan, because Alan Preston was unusual. He was a sportsman. He represented soccer for New Zealand. And they went to Australian one in 1954, it is. I think there's going to be some real soccer nerds up there that'll ring up after the show if I get this wrong. But, they played Aussie in the Ashes in 54. And this is amazing. We're talking about, in the 60s, a professional sportsman who pivots and gets interested in philosophy.
1: Yeah? Some of my favourite non-fiction literature is great sports writing.
7: Isn't it?
1: The best of
7: them.
1: The best writers. So anyway, carry on.
7: Because of all the drama and hope and failure.
1: Just great writers. This was an era before we had television and streaming and everything else. And even the ability sometimes to get results from a tour overseas, people depended on the sports writer to put them right on the scene and right in the heart of things.
7: And they have brilliant writers.
1: Alan Preston pivots, opens the store.
7: Well, he becomes interested in philosophy, actually. He loses his brother, who was also a professional sports person, a great cricket player, and he's a trained accountant, and he, in his mid-30s, decides he's going to open a bookshop in Willis Street, a very small, tiny little bookshop in which he wants to sell literature, history, He wants to engage, and he wants to engage intellectually with people, and books are that vehicle. And we still have customers coming in who remember him and remember those conversations that he was a man who, yeah, he was interested in ideas, and those are the principles that, that Unity has founded on, that carries on. You know, come in and talk about books. Essentially, yeah. And so the bookshop moved, it got bigger, it was successful, it moved up the road with Tilly Lloyd and Louise Wrightson, who were two great women who ran that shop, and further, and then it jumped down to where we are now in Willis Street.
1: So it's moved a few places.
7: Yeah, but stayed on Willis Street.
1: So one of the things you love about indie bookstores is just the browser. It's always good when there's plenty of people in there. It's fine if there's just one, actually, but it's that sense of a lot of people and this kind of shared energy, and they're all in different parts of the store. You know, psychology, art and design, this, that, fiction, whatever.
7: Yep.
1: Someone's favourite picks. There's that real kind of sense of shared curiosity, shared possibility.
7: The fact that you could come and there is so much to that's going to surprise you, and wonder. You know, to use Catherine Rundle's phrase, books are an engine of wonder, and that's why they're so vital. That's why they're so necessary. That's why in this time in which people go, oh no, but we can't afford this, and they're not a luxury. Not a luxury when you think that you do need to feed your soul. You need to feed your brain. I know that's a hard thing to fight for when, you know, people sort of are talking about it. But let's talk about the imagination and how necessary it is, and how necessary learning is, you know, just to keep on learning.
1: So how then, given the fiscal times, how have you made this happen? How bold a step out is it to expand this way?
7: It's bold because there's a lot of pressure, financial pressure. The without going into the weeds too much, but you know, the supply chain in the book industry is very difficult. You know, very few warehouse. Our big international titles, none of them are warehoused in New Zealand. So there's a big time lag of, we have to carry a lot of stock. We have to ship it over here. We have to hold it and hold it out the back so that we have enough books for people when they come in. And there's a
1: that's a holding cost. You've paid
7: that's
1: for it.
7: That's a holding
1: it.
7: Cost.
1: You've paid for it, but you haven't got paid for it yet. I do think sometimes, though, the really dedicated are prepared to wait while you order and it comes in as well.
7: And special ordering any book you want is one of this part of Unity's thing.
1: The focus of the expansion is children's. What did I read here? Children's area, more room for classic science fiction, art and design books. Are these just areas where you felt like you would hold more if you had the space to hold
7: Everyone
1: more?
7: Has their favourite part of the shop that they want to argue for in the shop. When it began, when we knew we were going to take on the space, there was everyone saying, I want more poetry, I want more this. Everyone advocates for their part. The shop's optics, we've always stood for New Zealand books, and that's why we give it the front part of the shop, and that's why we're very staunch about that. None of that's changed around the front, children's books I think are so essential, and we had this little tiny little corner, now it's this beautiful lovely corner, plenty of room
1: begins,
7: to take a pram around.
1: It's where it all begins, isn't
7: it? It's where
1: that
7: it all
1: physical
7: begins.
1: Tactile book and a child falling in love with the company of a physical tactile book.
7: Yeah,
1: and everything
7: in
1: between it.
7: Yeah. And I love the fact that we have the room for the children to be there and the parents to be somewhere else. That's going to be important, you know, browsing. Sitting in the shop, not feeling any...
1: Not being tagged along.
7: Yeah. There's also Unity Auckland. So for those listeners out there who know Unity Auckland, they are sister shops. Mm. And they're a little bit different, but you know,
1: it's not getting an extra 70 square metres right now. Though,
7: no,
1: is
7: but
1: it?
7: They had their little Unity. They jumped next door when they got to expand, and they went into a little small place and have got a beautiful shop that was.
1: Go well. Everyone loves the independent bookseller, but everyone knows it's a tough business as it is for everyone in retail at the moment. So exciting to see things growing.
7: Thank you very much.
1: Susanna Andrew is Unity Books Manager. 9 minutes to ten. To our Asia correspondent we go. Elizabeth Beattie is a journalist for the Japan Times, based in Tokyo. Hello, Elizabeth.
8: Hi there.
1: What a segue we have here, but unfortunately, this is a story of how precious our indie bookstores are, but in some places how they can come under pressure. Two in Hong Kong have been raided and arrests have been made. Just explain what's happening here.
8: That's right. So these small independent bookstores in Hong Kong, which are, you know, incredibly unique in the Hong Kong landscape, at the big finance hub, so there's really special kind of creative spaces with DIY exhibitions and zines, human rights books, etc. But they've come under scrutiny recently by the city's National Security Police, and five individuals from these bookstores have been arrested, and police have seized books they say have seditious intent. So two men and three women who are all aged between 40 to 59, they've been arrested. They've not been named themselves, but they could face up to 7 years in prison if found guilty. And one of the bookstores is called Have a Nice Stay. It was founded by a group of former journalists in 2022, and it had already said it would close down next month because of ambiguous rules around the national security law in Hong Kong. So they're the latest to be swept up under these rules, basically.
1: It's such a contrast on the story we just heard, and it just shows how much we can take things for granted in this country. They have a wonderful history there, as do independents in so many places, you know, wonderful, lively spaces with a good wide selection. Yeah,
8: exactly. And, you know, when I used to live in Hong Kong, before I left, I used to go to these places and I interviewed a bookseller at the time. And they really have a spirit that few places in Hong Kong have, because rents are so expensive. They're often places born out of collaboration, and there's a real kind of DIY sense there, and they're really quite special. So the idea of them being kind of ignited, being kind of extinguished, Hong Kong has lost these little cultural bastions, essentially.
1: All right, to Japan now, and there is a brewing succession crisis. Fascinating story, and the question of whether Japan will see a female emperor.
8: Yeah, so this has really dominated the local newspapers here, that question of whether Japan's monarchy, which has for centuries maintained this male-only succession, could see a female emperor or an empress. So the current emperor, Naruhito, he's in his 60s, and he has a daughter, Princess Aiko, who's 24 years old. And she's very well liked. She has a good image, but she is not able to ascend and take the throne. If she had a son, that son would be considered. But as a woman, she isn't eligible herself. And the royal family in Japan is kind of dwindling, and there's fewer and fewer options. So this has sparked concern about what the future might look like. And at the moment, they're looking into the other options, and one of them is Naruhito's 90-year-old uncle, so he seems a bit unlikely. His younger brother is also in his 60s, but his nephew is 19 years old, and so there's speculation that maybe the nephew will ascend to the throne, but it's really sparked quite a lively discussion about all the contortions which are required because of this male-only succession.
1: Well, particularly when there's a female prime minister at the moment too, it's an interesting time. What's the general mood of the public? Do we know?
8: Yeah, so I mean, the newspapers have pulled different groups, and the Yomiuri Shimbun is quite a traditional newspaper, and they've put out an editorial saying, you know, it's time to change this. I mean, the younger generation here aren't particularly engaged in political issues. A lot of the newspapers show polling in support of changing this, but really it's the older population that have more stronger opinions. And like you said, you know, there's a female PM, Sane Takeuchi, but she's very pragmatic about the fact that she is, she's a conservative political leader and she has to keep her party on side. So there's kind of a lot of pieces. And I think people are slightly cynical about whether it will change at this point in history, but certainly it's triggered a very lively debate.
1: Now, for the first time, China is viewed more favourably than the US, according to the latest results of a Pew study. I think we have a similar result here from our... I just can't remember which foundation did the actual study here. It might have been the Asia Foundation here. So just tell us a little bit more about this Pew study, please.
8: Yeah, so Pew has run this annual study on global sentiment for more than 20 years now. I think the first one was in 2022. And last year, Trump's second term saw quite a decline in global sentiment towards the US, and this decline has continued until we now see this more positive view of China than the US. So generally, views towards China have been trending more positive in general, and the US have been trending downwards. You know, things like the ICE raids, the kind of unflinching backing of Netanyahu and Israel, given the situation in the West Bank and Palestine, that's been very polarizing. There's all these kind of things coming up which have triggered skepticism about the US's position, I would say. So now out of 36 countries, it's only six countries this year that still favour the US more, and they're all staunch US allies. Japan is one of them, and of course it relies on the US for its military defence. So quite a flip. I mean, it's becoming a more fragmented picture, but I think what it really shows is just how negatively sentiment to the US has kind of declined, essentially.
1: Only got a minute left to quickly talk about police in Vietnam and a diamond smuggling ring with international links. This is the biggest jeweller, and another of other operators are actually in under the magnifying glass. You've suggested, what's happening?
8: Yeah, so essentially this big kind of criminal group of diamond smugglings, like you said, a lot of people here are referring to them as a diamond ring, I guess pun intended. They've been using Hong Kong as a entry point to smuggle gems into Vietnam. And the former head of the largest jeweler in Vietnam has the former head, who was like the gem certification subsidiary, he's been swept up and they're trying to distance themselves. Their stocks have plummeted as a result, and it's caused this massive sting and a massive investigation in Vietnam to try and track the figures involved with smuggling these diamonds through shoes, through clothing, through luggage into the
1: Goodness.
8: Country.
1: So it's like a movie plot. Thank you so much, Elizabeth Beattie, who is our Asia correspondent. She's based in Tokyo. 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
3: RNZ News at 10 o'clock. Good morning, Atamarie. I'm Evie Ashton. The mayor of Southland says there are some reports of minor damage following last night's earthquake. A tsunami alert and evacuation order was issued, then downgraded when the 5.9 magnitude quake hit just after 9 o'clock, north of Te Anau. Mayor Rob Scott says there's no evidence of any damage to any infrastructure, but some residents are reporting possible damage.
9: I've heard from a couple of people that their houses have got a wee bit of damage, a few cracks and the likes, but so far no reports of any injuries to any people, so that's the most important part.
3: The Transport Agency says the road into Milford Sound has been closed as a precaution and will reopen after inspections have been completed. Meanwhile, the National Emergency Management Agency is launching an investigation into why the civil defence website crashed after the quake. A spokesperson couldn't confirm when the site went down or how long for, but says it was back online before alerts and warnings were downgraded around midnight. He says early indications are the site failed due to a firewall issue, but a full investigation will be carried out. Auckland Mayor Wayne Brown is considering additional security measures both at work and at home after a man tried to take a swing at him during an event last month. The incident occurred at a fundraiser for the National Party's Auckland Central candidate, Candace Kinser. In a statement, a mayoral spokesperson says a man who wasn't known to Mr. Brown was acting in a physically threatening and aggressive manner and tried to hit him. They say Mr. Brown didn't engage and left the room. The statement says the incident won't stop the mayor from attending public events. The Labour Party says the government is failing on its plans to slash JobSeeker benefit numbers. There were 218,000 people receiving JobSeeker in June, up nearly 2,500 from June last year. But the figures also show 86,000 people got off the benefit and into work, an increase of almost 6,000. Labour's social development spokesperson, Willow Jean Prime, says that's good, but JobSeeker numbers need to turn around.
10: This government and this minister promised that they would reduce job seeker numbers by 50,000, but instead they are nearly 30,000 more Kiwis who are now relying on job seeker support.
3: Willow Jean Prime says the government can't blame poor economic conditions because the numbers were increasing before developments like the Iran war. The US Secretary of State has urged countries to share intelligence to counter what he calls a growing threat of left-wing terrorism. Marco Rubio told a summit of 60 nations in Washington that violent extremism by far-left activists in the US has risen to levels not seen in decades. The BBC's Tom Bateman has more.
11: The subject of the day-long session was what officials called the resurgence of political terrorism. The focus has been only on left-wing political violence, the threat of which Mr. Rubio called on more than 60 countries to recognise and counter and to share intelligence about. The administration has already said it regards as a domestic terrorist group Antifa, short for anti-fascist, a loose leaderless affiliation of mostly far-left activists. President Trump's Deputy Chief of Staff Stephen Miller said left-wing extremism sought to overthrow America's form of government.
3: And local music platform Loom goes live worldwide today with high hopes it can tap into what it believes is waning consumer appetite for subscription-based music services. Rather than a monthly subscription, the Loom platform allows users to buy individual albums and store them on the app for life. Co-founder Sasha Judd believes people are suffering subscription fatigue and will be supportive of reverting to a buy-to-own model. She says they hope to complement rather than compete with streaming giants like Spotify and Apple Music. The initial launch will focus on New Zealand artists. The platform has been backed by local tech company founders and artist Lord. That's the news. Koina ngā pitupitu kōrero. A short forecast is next.
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3: The forecast from Met Service to midnight tonight. Northland to Waitomo, including Coromandel. Isolated showers clearing this afternoon or evening. Taranaki to Kapiti and the Central High Country. Some cloud, isolated showers possible about the ranges. Bay of Plenty from Gisborne to Wairarapa, also for Wellington. Fine weather apart from possible morning cloud. Buller, Grey and Westland, cloud increasing this morning with a few showers mainly from this afternoon. Nelson, Marlborough, Canterbury and Otago, except Clutha, a clear day with morning frosts. Clutha, Southland and Fiordland. Long fine spells but showers about Fiordland and the south coast. And Chatham Islands, cloudy spells, a few showers. The time is 5 minutes past 10. We'll have news headlines on the half hour.
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14: In a moment, author and educator Trish Harris is with me on her new book, Out of the Box. More books a little bit later in the hour. Our reviewer will be in sharing what they have been reading. Today it's Jack McConnell from Unity Books in Auckland. We will be in Wairarapa catching up on local news with Piers Fuller, who is editor of the Wairarapa Times Age, based in Masterton. And then later in the show, Jeremy Taylor is in with music, of course, after 11. Our comedians today to Radio and Elizabeth Easter about 11:30. And in sport, Dana Johansson on the Football World Cup semi. And the All Blacks, the Warriors are in there as well. And the Commonwealth Games. A few of us surprised to realise we're just a week out from the opening ceremony. It is 10:06. You are listening to 9 to Noon with Catherine Ryan on RNZ National. Author and educator Trish Harris has spent years telling remarkable New Zealand stories. Her latest book, Out of the Box, shines a light on 25 deaf and disabled artists, activists and adventurers whose lives have helped shape a more inclusive Aotearoa New Zealand. Trish shared her own experiences of growing up with juvenile rheumatoid arthritis in her 2017 memoir, The Walking Stick Tree. A non-fiction tutor at the Whitirea Creative Writing Programme, she also founded Crip the Lit with Robin Hunt in 2016 as a way for deaf and disabled writers to tell their stories their way. Out of the Box is a beautifully illustrated book for readers 12 and up, all the way up to adult, we reckon. In addition to the 25 profiles, it also details a timeline of significant deaf and disability milestones in New Zealand. Trish is in the Wellington studio to discuss the people behind the stories, the history many New Zealanders don't know, and why this project matters. Kia ora, welcome. Great to have you here. Thanks for coming in.
15: Kia ora, Catherine. Thank you.
14: What was the spark? I'm going to call it a project. We've just been talking yes. about how long and how many people and how much research involved. What sparked this particular project? Has it been with you for a while, do you think?
15: I think it has, in that way that ideas float into your mind. And for me, it had been that thing of, I know things about our deaf and disability community because I'm part of it, and a whole lot of people don't know about that. We don't get more widely represented than we used to, but still our history and some of our realities are not known. And it was a question of me, well, as a writer, how do I respond creatively to that? How do I represent well? And so that was an idea that had floated in and out of my head. And then about 4 years ago, Arts Access Aotearoa, that fantastic organisation, sent an email round about a fellowship they were setting up for a deaf and disabled artist to work on a project for a year. Now, something like that is gold.
14: It's serendipity in some ways, isn't it?
15: It is.
14: Yeah. The idea was already there for you. Yeah. Here was the opportunity.
15: Well, it's galvanised. It was the catalyst for that. Becoming a concrete idea into a book for young people. I didn't actually get the fellowship. I because a lot of other people were having ideas too. but I did get funding from Copyright Licensing in New Zealand to start work on it. Of course, the funding was for a year, and I thought it would be finished in a year. But these things take longer. But you know, there's something about knowing there's an opportunity there because it's being supported by an organisation that makes you think, crystallises an idea.
14: You begin the book with a very personal story about attending a camp as a teenager, a disability camp, and how it completely changed your outlook. Can you talk a little about that now and why it was important to start with your own journey?
15: Yeah, I suppose part of the book is about how our deaf and disabled peers and how they matter and why they matter. And that's, you can see that in several of the stories. So I was reflecting on my own story of that, which was, as a 15-year-old, I went on this camp. It was run by Paul Curry, who will be known to some people, and he does feature in the book. And he was a paraplegic. He was whizzing around in his wheelchair. He'd organised actually a fun camp for disabled teenagers. I wasn't that impressed about joining with disabled teenagers because, you know, why would I want to do that? I wanted to be with my non-disabled peers. So I was a bit reluctant to go. But in fact, it was fantastic, that camp. And on that camp, one of the things we did was we got to drive a car. Now, that's something I never even thought I would do. I hadn't even consciously thought I wouldn't do it. It just kind of wasn't on my radar. But it was, you know, I walk with a walking stick, I use a wheelchair. A car was independence and agency. And that experience set me off for many other things in my life. But it also showed me through Paul and others there that your disabled peers, you know, can just be fun, ordinary people. They can be, you can learn things from each other. You know, it's that thing of, you know, role models, which seems like a big word, but I think that kind of thing happens in ordinary ways that we learn from each other about what it means to be disabled, how to live this life.
1: Many of these stories are about, I'm trying to think what the word should be, advances made that should have been made long before they were, right? This is perhaps an example because you got a modified car when you were 18, I think. But yes. Had that come after legislative change that made that financially possible, right?
15: That's right, yes. The Disabled Persons Community Welfare Act meant that I had funding I could access again to do that. So that's act is in the timeline, you know, like it was a significant act and it sort of paired. My understanding is it came after the Accident Corporation, the ACC funding for disabilities that came through accident. Well, you know, what about people whose disabilities and impairments weren't from that?
1: Gosh, that's a question that continues to this day, doesn't it?
15: Yeah, and I think that's the case of many things in the timeline, their progress and their success. But, you know, they're not fully realised. Some of them have gone backwards. You know, it's a very back and forward process. And I think that's one of the reasons I was really keen that the book wasn't just, and that's inverted commas, profiles of people, but it was anchored in solid history because we need to know what's happened earlier so we make better choices in the future.
1: You'd be quite upfront about that. This isn't about making people sympathise or empathise, nor is it about celebrating amazing New Zealanders and their achievements. It's much more layered than that.
15: I mean, it is about the celebration as well, definitely. It's definitely about deaf and disability pride, but it's not really, it's not asking readers to think, oh, those inspiring disabled people, you know.
1: There's a lot of education in this book. Told through great storytelling. Yeah.
15: That's good to know because that's what I hope. You know, like stories are they're a way to draw people in. We all like a good story. And people in this book, they're interesting people. You know, they've done really interesting things. And I want people to come in at that level as much as anything.
1: We're going to get to them in a moment. Some of them, we won't be able to do all 25. And I think you said you could have had 100 easy.
15: Oh, yes, yes.
1: Yeah. Out of the box, what's the significance of the title?
15: So it's always hard to find a title for a book, but you always hope you'll find that phrase within the text. And Mojo Mathers, it comes from a quote from her. I could read out the full quote. Deaf or disabled people get put in a box, Mojo says. It's frustrating, it's tiring, and it's boring. I want that box to be broken open. So it's a lovely quote about, well, us just being ourselves, really, and not the stereotypes, which there are less of course. But, yeah, I'm not sure what else
1: to say
15: about that.
1: There's another line, I think this is in the book, boxes to tick, boxes to break out of.
15: Yes.
1: That really resonates with me as well, you know. And in some ways that sits alongside the struggle and the effort that's gone into getting what people ought to have, boxes to tick. Now let's get out of the box.
15: Yeah. Let's kind of be a whole person, you know, not just something that has to be categorised.
1: All right. The subtitle describes your subjects as artist, activists and adventurers. Now that's a nice alliteration. It's also a way to indicate what you were looking for when you had to narrow down the number of people, right?
15: Absolutely.
1: And the importance of artists, activists and adventurers in our lives. and in progress in societies. Mm. And these are also three reasons that these were who you were looking for. They all play a role.
15: That's right. And you know, it would have been very easy to do a book of 25 activists. You know, there's the depth there in our country and a lot of people to be honoured and celebrated. However, I come from kind of the creative, you know, political but also creative side myself. And I think that's vital for communities to have people who represent them creatively. And we've got that depth in that area. And of course, in the adventure areas, you know, we've got several Paralympians in here. And of course, the Paralympic movement has had an increasingly high profile.

0: And so it starts off in the 1840s and goes up to the present day. And it has legislation in there. It has societal events and changes. It has things to do with access that have come in, like audio captions, and it has New Zealand Sign Language dates. And it has the cultural and sporting dates as well. To put that together was a whole heap of work, and I lent on many people who are far more expert in these areas than I am. And there are timelines that do exist of deaf and disability history, but none with quite that mix of things. And I think it's important. It's important to lay it out, and each section of the time periods have a little summary history to kind of ease you in to some solid facts. There's a sprinkle of facts, so a lot of interesting things.
1: Let's meet some of the people here. As we said, many actually are names we would know. Perhaps we learn more about them. Dame Sophie Pascoe, obviously a household name, alongside those whose contributions aren't so well known. One of the early stories really gives a sense of progress, although you could flip it and say, how was this ever like this? Mm. Let's begin with Don McKenzie's story of being one of the first Kiwis to have a guide dog. Now, this was in the 1960s, and you tell how there was a reluctance to let the dog into places, onto buses, etc. Tell us more of Don's story and his impact.
0: Yeah, so Don, he grew up in Auckland. He moved there because of schooling, and he became fully blind as a kid, and he would learn how to read Braille, and he got round Auckland by himself a lot through memory, I think. And then when he trained to be a physio overseas, he had heard about guide dogs, but it was when he was over there that he actually got to see them working, and he knew he wanted one because that would give him independence fully to get around himself. So he got his first guide dog. Jessel was his first guide dog, and she was amazing, and he went all around England with Jessel, and then he brought her home. And when he brought her home, there are only three other people in New Zealand who had guide dogs. So that was the mid-60s. And businesses didn't understand how they worked. They only knew of working dogs that weren't allowed in public places. So here was this great opportunity for him to get round, but he had to educate in order to make that happen. His story talks about wanting to take Jessel on the bus and having to ring up bus companies and explain to them, you know, I've got this dog. They'd never heard of guide dogs. They didn't know a dog could be trained to help someone navigate if they were blind, and they didn't know that training involved that the dog would not be a public nuisance when they were on a bus. So he did that educating in Auckland, and then he travelled around the country with others to educate. And I think finally there was legislation. So again, you know, you could flip that story because people with service dogs today still have problems.
1: Yes.
0: So
1: yeah. In the 1980s, he became the first blind person to lead what was then the Royal New Zealand Foundation for the Blind at that time. And I know this is another story stepping out of the immediate context. I had this conversation quite recently with Jonathan, still in a situation where many of our organisations lack people with disabilities, leading organisations with people with disabilities. Mm. So at every level when you read this book, you think, how was that ever like that? And you still think, but hang on, still today things are like this.
0: Yeah.
1: The wider history as well, let's talk a little bit more of Eve Rimmer, superstar athlete, the greatest paraplegic athlete, 32 medals, including 22 golds. In her 1968 games, she had to fight to be allowed to use her wheel straps to hold her feet in place for the discus throw.
0: Yes.
1: So this is interesting. This is sports needing to get with

0: the brilliance of someone like this and accommodate someone like this in the event. You mentioned also the emergence of paraplegic sport in time, right? Mm. But these are battles that people faced all the way through. Mm. Where else should we go? Let's go. Where would you like to go?
1: Well, I think there's another interesting thing with Eve's story. You know, I think in all the stories there's some comments that the people have made that really stay with me. And with Eve, one of them was when she hadn't ever mixed with other disabled people. She had an accident. She was able to walk with calipers. She didn't use a wheelchair. And then she went to this sporting event. This was like 10, 15 years later. And she saw all these people in wheelchairs and she thought, gosh, they kind of look vibrant. They kind of look alive. They look interesting. Kind of, how could that be? Because that had not been her, she'd never had that connection before. And so, again, it's that thing of your peers. Like, it took a long time for her to connect with her peers, but look what happened when she did. You know, she needed to use a wheelchair then for sporting because she needed to be anchored. And she, I don't think she ever, I think she still used calipers, but that, I think there's that thing of us having stigmas within ourselves too, you know, and I like that honesty in these pieces where people talk about that.
0: There's the incredible story of Cheryl Anton, who was told off at school, again in the 1960s, for signing to a friend. Mm. This was at a school for deaf children. Mm. And you write how this was a rule actually all around the world at the time, which was what the children should learn to lip read. Can you tell us some more of this part of the history?
1: Yeah, this was something that I found surprising and shocking myself because I didn't know much about deaf history. So in 1880, there was an International Congress of Education of the Deaf in Milan, and they passed a resolution to say that sign language should not be used as a teaching method. So that was my first surprise, was that sign language way back in 1880 was used as a teaching method for deaf people. And deaf people taught other deaf people in universities. But that resolution passed in 1880 had this whole ripple effect around the world, so that children were then taught, deaf children were taught to speak, to lip read. And people think lip reading might be, you know, not too difficult, but it's very, very difficult. And the whole ripple effect for deaf children's access to education was profound. So Cheryl, who was at school in 1960s, she was, you know, that was her experience at school, was that she could not use sign language. She was punished for using sign language if she was caught. She was at a school for deaf children, and others educated at that time, it was the same. What the amazing thing is that New Zealand Sign Language continued to develop in secret. And, you know, became, you know, is a fully fledged language and recognised as such now, but it wasn't back then. It's an underground language.
0: I think she was the first signing deaf teacher to qualify in New Zealand, yeah?
1: Yes.
0: And started work in the
1: 1990s,
0: 1993.
1: Yeah.
0: What were some of the moments you had in this research that genuinely surprised you and you were thinking, why haven't more New Zealanders heard about this? Are there some that really stand out to you?
1: I was looking at things this morning, and Sir Robert Martin's story in the book is a, you know, he's someone that all New Zealanders should know about, his story. So he grew up in institutions. A doctor said, you know, this child will never learn to read. He'll never be able to look after himself. And he did learn to read, and which is remarkable given the places he grew up in. And one of the big things Sir Robert Martin did was he fought for the closing down of institutions like the ones he grew up in. And a surprising thing for me was that even though a report said in 1973 that these huge institutions for children with learning disabilities should be closed down, Kimberley, which Sir Robert Martin was at as a child, did not close down till 2006.
0: He's so remarkable for so many reasons. Mm. We had the pleasure of him as a guest here as well.
1: Mm.
0: But the thing about his story was his pursuit of his personal freedom and his personal rights ultimately became global. He was globally recognised and globally impactful. But it began with his search for his own rights and for his own freedoms and his own education and everything else.
1: Yes. I don't know how someone has that clear determination given the things that got in his way. Mm. I think he's got a remarkable way of taking you into the realities of where growing up in those places, what that means. For instance, growing up in an institution, you don't have any personal belongings. You know, you might be given some stuff, but it becomes collective, it gets stolen, whatever. And that then meant for him, when he was living as an adult, a young adult, he didn't fully understand that other things couldn't be his. You know, like a library book could not be kept as his own. And yet it makes so much sense when he tells his story. You think, well, these are the realities of the life that he's lived.
0: He was the first person with a learning impairment appointed to a UN committee. This was just part of his impact. And, of course, knighted again for his local and international impact. Tell me about Genevieve Hakaraiatino, please.
1: Yeah, so Genevieve, she...
0: Excuse me, yeah.
1: She is a young woman who speaks using a synthetic voice. She's non-speaking. And she grew up on a marae around Te Reo Māori being spoken. And that was something she, as a young adult, when she studied at university, she studied Te Reo Māori. She wanted to be able to speak her own language using her synthetic voice. But her synthetic voice butchered Te Reo Māori. It couldn't... It had never been trained to speak the language. And so there was this, she was in Te Reo Māori classes, she would normally type what she wanted to say to contribute in English, but in the classes she was typing in Te Reo Māori, she'd press the button, the computer would speak, and it was embarrassing. It was just a terrible replica of the language. So she's been working on a project with others to create a synthetic voice that will speak Te Reo Māori. You know, like these are some of the, I guess, things as I didn't know about. I would not have thought about that. That for her was a disconnection to her culture because of the technology not being able to cope with it.
0: Patrick Awikirifi Thompson, ko waio, I'm deaf, I'm Māori. Who am I? He's just been an inspiration through. He's very involved, I think, in the 2001 New Zealand Disability Strategy. But this is a question, again, where people can face separation, face barriers in multiple different ways.
1: Yes, yeah. I know Patrick's story stayed with me a lot too. He and the work he did in the Tory Māori community was huge and is still very much appreciated today in terms of gathering in that community, I think, so that Tory Māori were not separated both from each other and from their Māori culture. So he was a huge advocate for trilingual interpreters. I mean, that's just one example, isn't it? If you're on a marae and you're deaf, you need someone who can interpret in Te Reo Māori.
0: Just finally, the story of Alison Riceborough, perhaps, and again, this is, I was just thinking back to Robert. It was Robert who campaigned to have signage taken off the van, wasn't it?
1: Yes,
0: I think I actually signage taken off the sides of the van.
1: Yes.
0: And we were talking earlier about guide dogs. This is even more remarkable. We have to get all the way to the 1990s and the passing of the Human Rights Act in 1993 to get to the point where buses are wheelchair accessible. Mm. We see them now. They kneel and the panel can come out and as they should, wheelchair users and others can access a bus easily. But this didn't get going until the 1990s, and remarkably, the companies themselves resisted for quite some time. Tell me a little bit more about Alison.
1: So Alison was part of a group of three who took a complaint to the Human Rights Commission about not equal access to public transport, the buses in particular. And she had to front up. There was a group behind her with two other people in front up against lawyers and bus companies and make the case for this. And you might think, oh, well, so it was successful. But then you hear that it took nearly 10 years for that success to happen. So it's
0: still
1: huge.
0: Today, people going to apartment buildings where they're raised steps at the start, just sometimes it seems like the simplest thing's still overlooked in terms of accessibility in every building, right?
1: Yes, and we need better legislation, accessibility for all New Zealanders.
0: Let's finish off with Paul Curry, who so inspired you to get a car, because I thought you were going to tell me that he got you out on a boat at that time. Who were the Floating Falls, please, and Paul Curry's role in them?
1: Right, so the Floating Falls were a group of four mates who decided they didn't want to do something boring to celebrate the 1981 International Year of Disabled People. They wanted to do something fun. And their idea of fun might not have been everyone's, but they got onto a catamaran, four people in wheelchairs on a catamaran, and they hand-pedalled across Cook Strait. They were Jimmy Savage, Paul Chambers, Mike O'Brien and Paul Curry. And they got helicopters flying across them and media and they nearly didn't make it, but they did. And I always wanted that adventure story in the book.
0: They kept it out for about another 40 years, didn't they?
1: Yeah.
0: Let's not do this once.
1: I know. They did.
0: Beautiful illustrations here too by Benjamin Ackerman and Peter Woodfield. It's always a relief when a book is actually published and out there. Trish, thank you for it. Trish Harris, and the book is Out of the Box. Illustrations by Benjamin Ackerman and Peter Woodfield, published by Otago University Press. 25 minutes to 11.
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3: Matamarie, I'm Evie Ashton. Some Southland residents have reported minor damage from last night's earthquake near Te Anau. The Privacy Commissioner is raising concern about an increase in workers snooping through personal information held on their organisation's databases. The country's largest wildlife sanctuary, Sanctuary Mountain Maunga Tauwari in Waikato, is yet to decide whether it will keep up bird flu vaccinations with some native birds due to the amount of work and handling involved. The White House is blaming Iran for a return to fighting, while a memorandum of understanding is technically still in place. And local music platform Loom, which allows users to buy individual albums and store them on an app, is due to go live today. Those are the headlines on RNZ National. Our next full bulletin's at 11.
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0: It is 23 minutes to 11. You're listening to 9 to Noon, a music coming after 11 in comedy. Tereda is with us today, and joining him, Elizabeth Easter. And in sport, Dana Johansson is with us, catching us up on all the latest news. It's a busy old time internationally for sport. 23 to 11.

0: is from their debut self-titled album released in 2001. That's the Soul Child remix. It is just after 20 minutes to 11. You are listening to 9 to Noon on RNZ National. Morena Jack McConnell, it's a Unity Book special today. Were you feeling a bit jealous of your Wellington counterpart getting the attention this morning? Morena.
1: Oh, not jealous. Just very glad that you're choosing to feature both Unity stores this morning.
0: There you go. And also, Susanna was telling us you've already had a bit of an expansion up there, Jack. Was that before your time? When did that happen?
1: That was before my time at the shop, but yes, we expanded ourselves to give a bit more space for our children's bookshop, and now we've got a nice little corner of the shop fully dedicated to that, and it does very well.
0: Very good. Now tell me about your book for us today. It's called Nova. It's by Tim Corbalis.
1: Yes, so this is a book published by a Kiwi author, Tim Corbalis. It's published by Te Haringa Waka University Press. And it is a fantastic little speculative novel, which is set on a spaceship on a voyage from our solar system to a new star called Talos. The ship is called Nova, and rather than a sleek, streamlined, rocket-style spaceship, Nova is a gigantic globe and an artificial world containing ecosystems as well as life support systems for its human and animal inhabitants. It's not breaking the laws of physics to arrive at Talos in a human lifetime, and the journey is expected to take 60,000 years, which means that countless generations of human beings must be born into the world and take up the task of maintaining it. They're helped in their task by System, which is a voice expression of all Nova's functions and senses, and it's in constant communication with the people around it, supplying them with tasks, but also helping them relate to one another, and monitoring the savings and costs of energy from their sun, which is a nuclear reactor that's supposed to see them through to their destination. They've been travelling for 300 years, and they're already physically and culturally distant from Earth. And the story follows the conversations between a wary ex-counselor, Carla, who is anxious about the state of Nova, which seems impossible to maintain for all the time it's supposed to exist, and System, which sees the larger plan effortlessly, but has no fixed relationship to knowledge or understanding. So it's a really fantastic novel, which is dipping into a whole bunch of very pertinent questions about systems and how the world is structured and how we can expect to operate in a society without collapsing into disarray, as well as some kind of sideline ideas of something adjacent to AI and how consciousness is formed. But it manages to kind of explore a lot of very well-trodden questions in completely new, interesting ways, and it is also calming and kind of beautiful in a way that a lot of contemporary discourse about these very scary issues tends not to be. So it was a fantastic read and a great example of the amazing New Zealand speculative fiction which is coming out at the moment.
0: And is that a really healthy cohort? You often get cohorts of authors. It's almost like they're sort of pushing each other along in some ways in terms of ambition.
1: Yes.
0: Is that happening there at the moment?
1: Absolutely. I really think it is, especially coming out of Te Haringa Waka University Press. I mean, you've had authors like Elizabeth Knox publishing really great kind of speculative and fantasy for quite a while, but there's also Kirsten McDougall and a lot of and Pip Adam and a lot of other authors that are doing really amazing work in New Zealand that I'm sure I've forgotten to mention.
0: Okay, thank you. I appreciate the review.
1: Cheers.
0: From Jack McConnell, Unity Books Auckland, reviewing Nova by Tim Corbalis, published by Te Haringa Waka University Press, $38 the price. 16 minutes to 11 on 9 to noon. Next hour in sports, Dana Johansson is in, RNZ Sports Editor. And look, the big test really for Dave Rennie's All Blacks this weekend when the side takes on Ireland. Pretty comfortable it was over Italy, probably closer than people had expected against France. But how tested is it going to be by the Irish side? The bit of an awkward clash scheduling-wise with the Warriors against the Dragons, overlapping with that match at the weekend. We'll also be talking about the Football World Cup final, having wept our way through yesterday, some of us anyway, eh, Andrew, over the latest semi. And the Commonwealth Games. It's just a week away from the opening ceremony, but been a bit of an underwhelming sort of lead-up so far, hasn't it? Dana's with us about 11:45. Comedians also 11:30, and Jeremy Taylor with the music just after the 11 o'clock news.

0: Eddie Grant with Electric Avenue there. 12 minutes to 11. You're listening to 9 to Noon. Let's head to Wairarapa, and Piers Fuller is with us, editor of the Wairarapa Times Age. He's based in Masterton. Kia ora, Piers.
1: Kia ora, Catherine. How are you today?
0: Good, thank you. Now, this first story, the town sewer network is failing, and it is really having some impacts. Can you just give us the story that's really highlighted us this week?
1: Yeah, no, it's an ongoing thing, but we've had such big weather events lately, so much rain hitting the whole of the Wairarapa from Masterton down to South Wairarapa, that it's really pressed our infrastructure. You'll find the things I'm talking to you about today are all about infrastructure. That's the district stuff, the town stuff, and also the national stuff. And here in Masterton, we've got a couple of areas, a couple of streets that are particularly badly affected. Whenever you get big rains, the stormwater network just can't take it. And then the stormwater infiltrates into the sewage network, and that goes into people's own connections, into their own toilets, and then you get some pretty ugly results. You've got sewage coming up people's toilets out their stormwater drains. And we've got a really good story just this week by our local democracy reporter, Emily Ireland, where she spoke to a couple of three or four residents from Colombo Road in Masterton, where they've had to have portaloos in lieu of toilets three times already this winter. This is an issue that they've had for well over 10 years. And it's a kind of a low-lying area, so you've got a particular pressure on the sewage network there. But, you know, really distressing stories about how one woman had to take her dying husband out to the portaloo. He had dementia, this was a relatively common event for her, that she and to have to use these portaloos instead of having your own toilet was pretty serious stuff for her. And there were others, the same thing. They're just getting sick of it. It's been happening for several years, and when you look at the overarching story, it's about underinvestment. It's about decades of underinvestment. In fact, I can remember a couple of decades ago talking to the Masterton District Council chief executive at the time, saying, "Your councillors are saying we're not spending enough on this. What do you think?" He said, "Oh, no, it's all fine. We've got it in our long-term plans." Well, you know, the chickens are coming home to roost with these things, and some of our network is over 100 years old. So there's $20 million forecast to be spent on Masterton sewage network, yet you still have these ongoing problems. So I think this is an issue that many towns and cities in New Zealand have to deal with. But when you've got old people dying of cancer and they can't use their own toilet, they have to go to a portal.
0: Just sounds like we have a lost connection. Oh, sorry, Piers, we just lost you for a moment. Sorry, we just lost you for a moment there. But you were just saying, when you've got people who are sick or are dying, in fact, and can't use their own toilet, it really is beyond the pale. Is this a case of waiting for whatever the new water entity is going to be? Is there any kind of a plan to address this issue?
1: Well, I think the new water entities will address the issue. I mean, it has to be addressed. We've got a joint water entity coming up. It's called YT, which is short for Wairarapa, and it's also going to have Tararua in there. That's the T section. But all, you know, whether it's Featherston, which needs a new wastewater plant, whether it's Woodville, each town have their own particular things that they need to upgrade. And so it all has to be paid for, and it will all come out of people's, it'll be their three waters bill at that point. And so you're looking at huge rates increases just for that component alone. But it has to be done. It's an underinvestment situation, and whether that's the council's or a new entity, the YT entity, it will have to be done.
0: All right. Now, meanwhile, no plans to replace the unsafe and not fit for purpose Martinborough Bridge. Was this the bridge that was impacted again in the recent storm? Is that the one we're talking about?
1: Yes, it is. Yep. So Down in Martinborough, which is not too far from Featherston, where people come into the Wairarapa over the hill, you've got a highway between Featherston and Martinborough, State Highway 53, and just leading into Martinborough, you've got this big, long bridge. Unfortunately, the bridge is not wide enough and it's not high enough. So every time you get a rise in the Rūmahanga to significant levels, up to 4 meters, they have to close that bridge. So that's the main bridge leading into Martinborough. So it has a pretty severe impact on Martinborough. But then you have other bridges, and it depends where the rain is falling. You've got the Whangarua Bridge just on the north of Martinborough, which is where everybody would know the vineyards are. You've got another bridge called the Lower Valley Bridge, which is a district council bridge, which needs replacing. That one gets closed as well. So sometimes you've got three bridges which lead into Martinborough that are closed at the same time during a big weather event. So you when this happens, and we've had this happen twice in the last 2.5 weeks, you get calls locally from businesses, from district council leaders, from MPs saying, look, we need to really try and get NZTA to push this up their Liberal priorities. Unfortunately, we've just been to NZTA and we've looked at reports that were done in 2021, which were pretty sobering. If you look at the 2021 report, it said partial or total loss of the bridge or flood or earthquake, the injury or death of a cyclist due to the width and length of the bridge, the loss of a vehicle over the side of the bridge or impalement due to inadequate side protection and poor approach alignment, possible death of the driver. These are risks that the bridge now has, but NZTA has come back to us and said, yes, this bridge has still got 20 or 30 years life in it. It is about 80th on the National Register of bridges that need to be seen to.
0: Just waiting to see if Piers comes back this time. Piers Fuller, who is editor of the Wairarapa Times Age. We will try to reconnect with him. Just looking ahead after RNZ's News Bulletin, we'll be into the music with Jeremy Taylor. And he's got a former White Stripe member, Jack White, with his seventh solo album, amongst other choices today. In sport, around a quarter to midday, of course, debriefing on the Football World Cup semi and particularly now what we're in for with the final and the All Blacks, the first really big test of Dave Rennie's All Blacks and where they are at will come this Saturday with the match against Ireland. Warriors up also this Saturday, playing the Dragons at Mount Smart. That's Mount Smart kicking off at 7:30 p.m. So a bit of an overlap there between the two codes. Both games are a sellout. 75,000 fans will be turning out for these two matches alone in Auckland, and the Commonwealth Games also. We are sort of surprisingly just a week out from the opening ceremony. More coverage coming, perhaps more awareness coming next week as the athletes arrive. Piers, all right, you're back with us. Look, let's just quickly move to the story that's concerning so many places at the moment, the arrival of bird flu. A lot of vaccinations happening at some of our sanctuaries and wildlife centres, including in your part of the country, yeah?
2: Yeah, so I obviously listened to RNZ this morning, and you guys have done quite a lot on this. We've got our own particular situation here in Wairarapa. In the north, just south of Ikitahuna, we've got the Pukaha National Wildlife Centre, which is obviously one of the most important wildlife centres in the country, and that has a range of wildlife, and they've obviously we've seen that bird flu's been on the way for a while now, so they've got a program in place for vaccination. Tara Swan, the wildlife manager there, said that they've got plans in place, and they've got their takahe and their pateke and their straw plovers on a program to vaccinate them. She said it is pretty scary that this is coming, and though they have a lot of birds and animals that are in enclosures that they can get access to, it's not quite so easy to get up there in the 950 hectares of bush that they have there at the reserve to vaccinate those kiwis and other special birds that we've got up in that reserve. So quite a lot of work is being done there. We've also got a Wairarapa Wild Bird Rescue here, which takes on a lot of birds. The MBIE advice around sick birds is that they're left alone. So that's really going to affect whether many people are bringing birds into these bird rescue places. They will treat them, and they've got plans in place to prevent further infection if birds are brought in. But it is a big issue, and I think the district councils have a lot on their plate too, because we've got significant parks such as Henley Lake, which has thousands of wild birds, and experts are talking about the fact that swan populations could be wiped out, that kind of thing. We've got a lot of birds in our parks and reserves, so I think it's a triple pronged approach from private to national to district authorities actually having plans in place.
0: But unfortunately deep concerns as well. I know they've had their plans in place, many of them for a long time, but just deep concerns as to how things pan out here. All we can do is hope for the very best, given the efforts people are putting in. Thank you for your time. Piers Fuller is editor of the Wairarapa Times Age. He is based in Masterton, nearly 11 o'clock. Jeremy Taylor's out there warming up, getting ready for music straight after RNZ's latest news bulletin. It is updating all the time. Don't forget rnz.co.nz. You can get your latest news fix all the time online. Also, sports in the next hour, and our comedians will be in about 11:30 too on 9 to noon on RNZ National.
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4: RNZ News at 11 o'clock. Good morning, Atamarie. I'm Evie Ashton. Authorities have confirmed a second piece of emergency technology hasn't worked properly in recent days. The main civil defence website crashed after last night's large earthquake near Te Anau, and an investigation is underway. It's now come to light that a new national emergency mobile alert map didn't display the evacuation alert for Wairoa during last week's floods. The National Emergency Management Agency says it's aware of the issue and is working to resolve it. It says people did get the evacuation alert on their phones, meaning residents received life safety information. Hawke's Bay Emergency Management says it raised the map issue with NEMA immediately. The Privacy Commissioner is raising concern about what he says is an increase in workers snooping through personal information held on their organisation's databases. Michael Webster told 9 to Noon it's estimated a third of all privacy breaches involve employees accessing private information about clients or people they know. And he says the actual incidence is likely to be underreported. The commissioner says the snooping ranges from creepy through to serious and even criminal accessing of private details. Retail New Zealand has told MPs that new move-on orders seem likely to move addiction and homelessness problems around rather than fixing them. Carolyn Young has told Parliament's Justice Select Committee that disruptive behaviour outside stores and in public areas does need to be addressed, but she says if the people being targeted are rough sleepers or have addictions, they likely have nowhere else to go.
5: They are going to move on, perhaps from Queen Street into K Road and cause the same behaviour again because the underlying issues aren't resolved. And then from K Road, they may be moved on and they may go to Newmarket. And then from there, they'll then move on and they'll go to Parnell and then they'll be back in front of Queen Street.
4: Retail NZ says people rough sleeping or begging are not inherently disorderly or disruptive, but the bill currently targets them. Missile exchanges between Iran and the US have intensified, with US Central Command saying its forces have begun a new wave of strikes against Iran for a sixth consecutive night. Tehran has countered with missiles and drones targeted at US military bases in neighbouring states, including a barrage at a recently expanded airbase in Jordan. The re-escalation has again largely halted traffic through the Strait of Hormuz, pushing up global energy prices. South Wairarapa's mayor says local mayors are still considering whether to merge into a greater Wellington council. The first details are emerging of what a Wellington supercity could look like. Mayors around the region are considering a merged Wellington weighted upper council, headed by one regional mayor with five community councils sitting beneath that. Alternatively, weighted uppers three councils might form their own unitary council. Dame Fran Wild says there are trade-offs with both models.
6: It's about voice. And yes, there is some reluctance on the part of Wairarapa people. They think they might lose their voice in Wellington. So that's what we're working on, the arrangements around the voice and the representation. They're the big issues for us.
4: All councils around the country must submit reorganisation plans to government by August the 9th. More than 850 wildfires are burning across Canada, with officials saying the vast majority are out of control. A large cluster of fires is affecting northwestern areas of Ontario, sending thick plumes of smoke and lowering air quality in Toronto and across the border into the US. This Toronto resident says the smoke is getting thicker.
7: I think we've actually just seen it really increase overnight. Like, you can't see any of the city anymore. You can almost taste the smoke today. I think yesterday it was much milder, so we're definitely seeing it get worse.
4: The fires have also forced hundreds of Canadian First Nations communities to flee their homes. And the White House says Donald Trump will attend the Men's Football World Cup final between Spain and Argentina in New Jersey this weekend. However, Argentina's president says he'll not be there out of superstition. That's the news. Kuina ngā pitupitu kōrero. A short forecast is next.
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4: The forecast from Met Service to midnight tonight. Northland to Waitomo, including Coromandel, isolated showers, clearing this afternoon or evening. From Taranaki to Kapiti and the Central High Country, some cloud, isolated showers possible about the ranges. Bay of Plenty from Gisborne to Wairarapa, also for Wellington, fine weather apart from possible morning cloud. Buller, Grey and Westland. Cloud increasing this morning with a few showers mainly from this afternoon. Nelson, Marlborough, Canterbury and Otago, but not Clutha. A clear day with morning frosts. Clutha, Southland and Fiordland. Long fine spells, but showers about Fiordland and the south coast. And Chatham Islands, cloudy spells, a few showers. The time is approaching 6 minutes past 11. We'll have news headlines on the half hour.
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0: Jeremy Taylor in a minute with the music. He's just doing a little cheer dance, kind of celebration just, of yourself there, really, wasn't
12: up.
0: It?
12: You were just getting warmed up.
0: You're just welcoming yourself.
12: I'm ready to rumble.
0: About 11:30 or 9 to noon, our comedians Tereda and Elizabeth Easter will be in. They'll be in the Auckland studio, and I hope they give themselves a little kind of walk on as well. And Dana Johansson, RNZ Sports Editor, is here about 2:15 on 9 to noon. Jeremy Morena.
12: Kia ora, Catherine. How are you?
0: Good, thank you. I'm hearing it's a crisp day out there.
12: Beautiful day. My favourite weather. Mm. Excellent scarf weather, cold and crisp. Perfect Wellington day for sitting around outside and drinking coffee and talking.
0: And playing some music, maybe.
12: Definitely, even. Perhaps playing some music. I'm congratulating myself on playing new release things today.
0: Again, that's two in a row now.
12: Well, but there's going to be a reissue. You've got to have moderation in all things, including the moderation. But there's a new Jack White album. Now, some people would question whether there really needs to be a new Jack White record, because we were just discussing the fact that, I mean, it's if it ain't broke, don't fix it. But I kind of like Jack White as a sort of cultural figure. I think he's been a very sort of, he's been outspoken, and he runs a record label and a shop, and he releases, and he's reissued some records that I really love, like the Jesus and Mary Chain, Psycho Candy, and I think that ultimately he's a force for good in the world, and this is his seventh solo record. And one thing you know about Jack White, it's always going to be really, really rockin'. So the new album is called Frozen Charlotte, and we can listen to the opening track from this that's called G.O.D. and the Broken Ribs.

0: It's Jack White, G.O.D. and the Broken Ribs from the new album Frozen Charlotte. It's slightly grating on your jangled nerves there,
1: I was just
0: Kathy.
1: Saying, I have to confess, I actually put a ban on the White Stripes for most of 2020 during the pandemic because there was enough discordance in our lives.
0: There was.
1: You've got to be in the mood for it.
0: Perhaps there was soundtracking.
1: If you are in the mood for some discordance,
0: it's true.
1: He's really good at it.
0: Are you in the mood for a little bit more?
1: Do you care?
0: Roll the dice. No, I do. I do very much care. I say we go a little bit more rockin' from the new Jack White. This is one more song from the new Jack White album. It's called Frozen Charlotte. One of the descriptions that I read of this album, which I quite liked and I thought summed it up quite well, was a sleek new machine composed of old parts. So with that in mind, this is from the new Jack White album, his seventh solo album. This is called Derecho de Monaco.

0: and Ryan just questioning what was making that squalling noise.
1: I was wondering if it was his voice for a second, and then it just got ridiculous.
0: I'm pretty sure it's an effect pedal. He's big on effect pedals, as am I. Get me together with a bunch of middle-aged men and watch us talk about cricket and our effects pedals and Wilco and things like that. But guitar effects pedals, I mean, that's an almost endless conversation, and he's sort of pioneered a few things that are... So that'll be some sort of, like, fuzz distortion-y kind of thing, and something that's got a sort of pitch shiftery kind of effect. But that's his jam. He's into it. He's rocking. So that's the new Jack White album. It's called Frozen Charlotte. And now I'm going to play you something completely different, Catherine. How's that grab you?
1: I think it's probably a relief for one or two listeners. Please bless them.
0: I'm about to get a text from my mum saying I didn't really enjoy that, I reckon. Completely different tip. This is a woman called Sienna Spiro. One of our suppliers got in touch and said, you're gonna need this one. And I think to myself, don't you tell me what I do and don't need. And then I had to listen to it and I thought, yeah, she's pretty good. She's like 21 years old. It's a debut album. It has shades of things that are already hugely popular, like Adele, Lana Del Rey, maybe a little bit of Amy Winehouse. Quite ballady, but there's a bit of that kind of soul-y kind of tip about it. I think she's going to be huge. She's gorgeous as well, which isn't going to hurt her at all. But Sienna Spiro, the album is called Visitor. This is the big torch ballad from the record. We're going to have a listen to this one. This is called Die on This Hill.

0: quite the voice there.
1: Big old voice, yeah. Eh? 21-year-old.
0: Yeah, wow.
1: Kind of remarkable. I think she's going to be, I mean, I think she already
0: Gaga
1: is.
0: She's having moments there almost huge, from yeah, moment, actually, in terms of style.
1: Very dramatic, very, like, big emotions.
0: Gaga.
1: And yeah. But yeah. I think it's kind of gorgeous. And there's a sort of restraint to the like the backing and everything. The strings are sort of quite subtle. We're going to play another one from this debut album. Her name is Sienna Spiro. She's 21-year-old from London. This is the second track we're going to play off this album, Visitor. This one is called He's Not My Baby, I'm His.

0: Sienna Spira, the debut album is called Visitor. That is called He's Not My Baby, I'm His. One to watch, I would say.
1: Yeah, there's a voice there all right for 21, that's for sure.
0: Yeah, okay. We're going to go out on something similarly, kind of the opposite of nerve jangling. There's just been a reissue of a favourite jazz record of mine, a favourite vocal jazz record of mine from 1954. Chet Baker Sings. It's like a collection of songs from the Great American Songbook. It's like the sort of thing that Rod Stewart would have a bit of a stab at in the 90s or something to less glorious results. But this is just a beautiful record. It's got a beautiful voice, that incredibly evocative, emotive style of trumpet playing, and they're just such wonderful songs. Let's see if we can squeeze a couple of these in, shall we? So from the album Chet Baker Sings from 1954, it's just been reissued on vinyl. This is My Funny Valentine.

0: such beautiful restraint. He sort of seems to hit notes softly and then get softer
1: like
0: from
1: chocolate.
0: There. Just so sort of silky.
1: From Jack White to that.
0: That's the full gamut
1: the journey we've been on.
0: Of human emotion. There you go. I've got to do something to soothe those jangling nerves of a Friday morning. We're going to play one more track from this, just in case those nerves still need a little bit of soothing to head off into the weekend. Again, this is from the Chet Baker Sings album of songs from the Great American Songbook, none greater than George and Ira Gershwin. This is a song called But Not For Me. Thanks, Catherine.
1: Thank you, Jeremy. Take
0: care.
1: Slow boat. Let's have a good weekend.
0: You too. See
1: you.

0: Chet Baker with the Gershwin classic there, but not for me. Off the album, Chet Baker sings. Thanks so much to Jeremy Taylor of Slowboat Records for the music today. 29 minutes to 12.
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2: Atamarie, I'm Evie Ashton. An IT security commentator says it's not good enough that emergency alert systems aren't working properly. The main civil defence website crashed after last night's earthquake in Southland, and a new map failed to show emergency alerts sent last week during last week's Wairoa floods. The Privacy Commissioner estimates a third of all privacy breaches involve employees accessing private information about clients or people they know. Switzerland and New Zealand are to start negotiations for a trade deal. More than 50 senior doctors working as medical advisors at ACC plan to strike next week over pay and conditions. And the Māori word kaitiakitanga, describing the spiritual responsibility to care for the environment, has been named the world's most beautiful word by language learning platform Babel. Those are the headlines on RNZ National, our next full bulletins and midday report.
3: 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Delaney Davidson joins us to discuss the inspiration behind his 11th studio album. R&B icon Salt and Pepper are on the show ahead of their trip to New Zealand with Boyz II Men later in the year. We look at the new album from Nikki by Nikki in the sampler and check out new music on Song Crush. 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
0: 27 and a half minutes to 12 it is on 9 to noon. Dana Johansson, RNZ Sports Editor, in a little bit later catching us up on all the sport that is about this weekend. In the Tamaki Makaurau Auckland studio, it's kia ora, korua, and welcome to Tereda and Elizabeth Easter.
4: Kia ora.
5: Hi.
4: Radar's in excellent spirits.
5: Oh, great.
4: He's in the best mood he's ever been in his whole life.
5: Yeah.
0: That was almost hangover-y low, that response.
5: Oh, I've had a couple of events over the last couple of days, so I've done a lot of talking of an evening. But here I am to do some more.
4: Sounds
5: and
4: like
5: then I shall
4: life.
5: Go home and unload a trailer load of scoria, because you know you buy a trailer load of scoria and you think this is going to be great, and then it just rains and you never get it off the trailer, and then you want to use the trailer for something else, and now I don't know where to put my scoria.
4: And then things start growing out of it as well.
5: Exactly. Well, not for a while.
4: Yeah, it'll take some, but it depends how long you're going to have it sitting in a pile.
5: Yes, I've been staying places. I stayed in a place a few years ago. This is a story that came up. A couple of women, they checked into an Airbnb.
4: In America.
5: And they were looking at the art, and they were going, oh, man, this is weird. What a weird photo. It looks like it could be us. And then they looked closer, and it turned out it was a photo of them. And I never really got to the bottom of whether it just happened to be coincidence, whether it was an art print, never really explained. But it triggered me because I once stayed, and I cannot for the life of me remember whether it was a hotel or an Airbnb, but I went into the room, and there were framed photographs of me and my family that they had printed. They'd gone onto my, I guess, Facebook page or something. And there's a little note saying, we did these because we thought you might be missing your family. And I thought it was the cutest thing ever.
4: It can go both ways.
5: Yeah, I mean, it was creepy, but it was super cute.
4: Yeah, if someone's trawling through your, it makes sense, because no one else is going to, no offence, going to want them. But
5: What the hell?
4: Well, I guess souvenir hunters. Oh, this room's been slept in by Tier Radar. Oh, really? The price is a little bit higher, but it's worth it.
5: It's worth it.
4: There are smell pictures of his family.
5: What's that funk that I can smell?
4: Scoria.
5: Just desperation and conceit.
4: Yeah. Oh, no.
5: Yeah.
4: But anyway, but yes, I mean, did they put them up on purpose? In which case it is slightly. And then all these other people chimed in saying that, you know, they'd had similar experiences, or their mother was in a rainstorm and put a newspaper over her head, and then she realised she was on the front page from a picture taken 3 years ago. Avalanche of do-do-do-do.
5: Do-do-do-do.
4: Do-do-do-do.
5: Some Twilight Zone music. And I suppose, like, everybody wants a point of difference. Like, would you, for example, if you'd booked a little Airbnb somewhere, cute little place, and you turned up and they had somehow got photographs of you, your family, frame them, put them in the room, make you feel comfortable. Would
4: well,
5: you be happy?
4: The ones that Warhol did, I find, are quite often in places of me. But
5: yeah.
4: I'd feel a little bit stalked. I'd rather they put the effort into cleanliness.
5: Oh, yeah.
4: And little biscuits. I love the places where you get a little biscuit. They've got like a warmer down at reception and they open it up and they give you a biscuit. And if you look particularly...
5: Where on earth are you staying?
4: Tasmania the other day had a warm biscuit drawer.
5: A warm biscuit drawer?
4: I think it's quite Hilton-y.
5: That sounds good. I get anxious about what you can use. Like I've stayed in a couple of Airbnbs for work and things and there'll be like a scented candle and you go, can I light the candle? Or a bottle of wine. It's like... There's wine in the fridge. Can I drink the wine?
4: Or is there a price to it?
5: Yeah, particularly if you haven't booked it yourself and you don't know what's kind of available. You just basically turn up and you follow the instructions
4: there's usually
5: and enter
4: a folder.
5: The room. There's often
4: or
5: a folder.
4: Or a QR code these
5: yes.
4: days.
5: Yes, oh, I love a QR code. Yeah.
4: Yes, you can order it room service now, friend. You don't even have to ring anyone. You just straight to a QR. I don't like that, though. I'd rather talk to somebody.
5: See, QR codes, people are suspicious of them now because people go around and put fake
4: on
5: QR
4: parking
5: codes.
4: Parking meters.
5: So did you get the parking one? I think it's
4: at
5: Hamilton.
4: That.
5: Yeah.
4: On Christchurch, I saw it as well.
5: Right.
4: What a scam.
5: Yeah. In fact, I was doing a conference recently and you could only access the QR code through the app to ensure it went to the right place because the conference organiser was going, people are getting a bit sort of tetchy about a QR code.
4: I get tetchy about most links now. It is so easy to be. One of the things that's going around is writers are regularly people take a stab at your email address.
5: Do they?
4: And it's pretty basic, most people's, you know, name.name@server.com. And they say, hello, I'm from the New York Library of blah, blah, blah. And we'd love it. And they know all about your book. And
5: I know. They're great. I had those. Aren't they good?
4: Yeah. And then you look at the email address and it's often not at the thingy. And so this one, I'm always interested because I'm a nosy Parker. And the other day I got one that looked really, the place looked legit. And I Googled it and it was like it had a website and everything. And there were people, although the writers looked a bit crap. And then I forwarded the email to them saying, oh, this woman is purporting to be from your thingy. They wrote back, it was still a scam I discovered, saying, oh, yeah, sometimes our staff write from home on their Gmail addresses. We'd still love to work with you. And then I just backed off because I looked at their writers and all of their Goodreads reviews were people whose names did not match their faces.
5: Oh.
4: And it was like they'd gone to so much trouble. And I don't even know what they want. Do they ask for money at
5: sometimes
4: those
5: they do. You can pay to have a review.
4: Mm, God, imagine if you don't play nicely, though, they'll give you bad reviews.
5: Imagine if you went to an Airbnb and they'd just printed out some of your reviews, put them on the wall.
4: Maybe just if they'd tailored them to be nice. Or they'd written their own.
5: And there's a lot of pressure because you've got to review the Airbnbs and you don't want to be churlish. Like, what's the difference between a 4 and a 5-star review? If the place is pretty
4: maybe
5: good.
4: Maybe it's the photos of your family.
5: Yeah, you know, you don't want to be a dingus. It'd be that guy.
4: No, if you've got something nasty to say, you say it to their face. If you've got something good to say, you say it on the internet.
0: Actually, anyway, now that you mention it, it's kind of a little bit like, kind of, if you give us a bad review, we've got photos of you, dude.
4: We know what your child looks like.
5: Oh, I hadn't thought of that. I didn't need. I've had enough stress in my day.
0: I always go to the darkest possible place. Sorry.
5: I thought the biggest issue today was where I'm going to put my scoria, but now I've got to worry about people knowing who I am. Goodness me. Anyway.
4: Goodness me. Okay, where are we? Who are we? Peanut butter?
5: Go on.
4: I love conceptual artists.
5: So
4: like anything can be art. I mean, mind boggles with how little people can do to call it art. You know, bananas on walls. But there was this lovely Dutch artist in the Netherlands called Wim T. Schippers who died last month. And his famous thing in 1969 was that he spread peanut butter, smooth it has to be, on a floor of a gallery and called it art. And twice it's happened again. And in sort of honour of his death, it's been done again. But it's just like, why?
5: It's a broad canvas art, and his canvas, the floor, and his tools, the peanut butter. I think it would be amazing. They said you could smell it. Like, you just, if you want to find, you can smell it. And they did say anyone with a nut allergy, peanut allergy in particular, don't visit.
4: Oh, would be a terrible, yeah. But he was also the voice of Kermit in the Dutch dubbed versions of the Muppets.
5: Yes,
4: I just really liked him, and I thought, well, what can we do? We should, by the time we come back next, we're going to come in with our conceptual art project. Scoria.
5: Yeah, scoria. I didn't eat peanut butter until I was in my late 40s.
4: What?
5: I know.
4: What
5: didn't
4: prevented
5: think
4: you?
5: I didn't think I liked it.
4: How? Did you not? I mean, did you like peanuts?
5: Yes.
4: So how could you not like peanut
5: butter?
4: And
5: I like butter. It had never occurred to me that the two would make a great symbiosis of a spread. And I changed. I saw Roman from Fix and Fog speak. I thought, I'm going to taste your peanut butter. And then now I eat peanut butter. But I think this would be amazing. I would love to go to an exhibition. And what I would love to do is just sit and be able to watch the people spread it. Because the guy says, is it Vim? He says, it's got to be done just as painstakingly boring as possible. It's got to be 2 centimetres flat. It's got to be the smooth peanut butter from a particular brand. They gave them 40 tins of it, I think. And you've got to trowel it out and just have this beautiful, smooth surface. You're not allowed to stand in it. At one stage,
4: somebody tried to do a little bit of
5: disrupting. Yes, they put some bread and chocolate sprinkles on it.
4: But he liked the way they'd done that.
5: He said
4: they did it with flair and a sense
5: of a skillful hand, he said. Good proportion and a skillful hand.
4: It's so really hard to annoy somebody, isn't it, when you go and ruin their art when they say, well
5: done. How tempting would it be just to walk on it?
4: Oh, splip, splip, splip. I don't know,
5: sticky.
4: Peanut butter feet.
5: Great art.
4: Gumboots needed.
5: Gumboots needed. I'm a big fan of Christmas, and it's nearly here, folks.
4: Oh, my God, mince pies will be in the shops any day now.
5: I don't like a Christmas mince pie.
4: Oh,
5: I feel betrayed.
4: I go between hot cross buns and Christmas mince pies, and there's only a tiny gap where you can't get one or other.
5: Massive sense of betrayal, because I remember biting into a Christmas mince pie, and it was fruit mince.
4: Oh, and you're expecting...
5: mince.
4: Oh, cheesy mince pies.
5: And I've never forgiven them. But a Danish city of Aalborg, they have a Santa Claus festival. Just happened. And so hundreds of Santa Claus.
4: So hot.
5: So from around the place come.
4: Not that Santas are hot. I didn't mean that.
5: Well, I mean, must be a market for it.
4: My dad was a Santa at a big box place.
5: Your dad was a Santa.
4: Retired folk like to do that sort of things after his police check. But one of the things was you had to have both. I'm miming to Rado's going, what am I doing here? What am I miming? You had to have both hands present at all times.
5: Yeah, you've got to show hands.
4: Because if there was a hand not there, where was it? And then they could come and sue you.
5: Got to do celebrity selfies as well. Not that I know anything about that.
4: The Dallas Cowboy cheerleaders, when they take a picture with a man fan, probably a lady fan too, or all the types of fans, they have to hold a ball, a sports ball. Not
5: what if they don't have access to a ball?
4: They have a ball always ready.
5: Always
4: so that way
5: a ball.
4: Their hands are contained,
5: a little ball
4: both hands on the ball.
5: Do they have a little ball bag?
4: Eyes on the ball. Not your banana.
5: That they carry around.
4: Don't even go there. Yes, they have to hold the ball so they're not. None of their hands are anywhere. Even if it's just a shoulder, an unpleasant
5: and like
4: touched
5: I'll
4: shoulder
5: do that,
4: is not
5: particularly
4: welcome.
5: With kids as well. Like, I remember,
4: you'll hold some other
5: and I won't hold a, score, I won't, yeah. I won't reach into my ball bag and grab a ball, but I will you know, you want to keep your hands in view because you just, because
4: later,
5: people have ruined it. People have ruined it for the good people.
4: And they can have recovered memories as well. It's like that said, look, see, you can't see his hand.
5: Where's his hand?
4: Yes.
5: Yeah. So, God, we were educational. Anyway.
4: Yes, sorry.
5: Hot centres. I would like, I've always actually thought, I don't often do a lot of work in December because I loathe Christmas parties, won't perform at them. The worst.
4: It's a rod for you.
5: No one wants to listen to me. They all just want to drink as much as they can in the bar.
4: And their bottoms.
5: I wonder, now they have those selfie machines.
4: Could you put your bottom up against
5: one? I suppose you could.
4: I don't think you should.
5: It's not the same without a sort of a pane of glass.
4: No, but then it looks like a pressed ham.
5: Oh, I love a bit of Christmas ham. Now you've ruined
4: very
5: it.
4: Very festive. Oh, my God. They should, shouldn't they? They should have special places for that business.
5: Christmas. I thought about being a Santa and bringing a little bit of joy to kids.
4: My favourite thing, though, was there was a Japanese Santa whose name was Paradise, who was specially there and was dancing to Feliz Navidad. And Santa was born in Turkey. And I thought, there's just a little tiny corner of world peace, isn't it? This kind of a United Nations.
5: Did you watch
4: awesome.
5: The video?
4: No, I read about it.
5: Oh.
0: You'd be a super popular Santa, Radar.
5: Do you think so?
4: Oh,
5: but you wouldn't know
4: yes.
5: that it was me because I'd be in disguise, Catherine.
0: I think we'd know.
4: We'd know.
0: As soon as you went ho, ho, ho, we'd know.
5: Ho, ho, ho.
4: Go listen to that Santa voice. You've got to keep that
5: I'd
4: Santa voice
5: I'd be churlish
4: on.
5: And I'd be like, no, I'm not, I don't know if you've seen the movie Bad Santa. I wouldn't be like that, but I think I'd be a realistic Santa. But I
4: like
5: love
4: when they
5: kids.
4: Ask you
5: kids
4: for
5: are
4: stuff,
5: awesome. Yeah.
4: And you can just go, no, you're not getting a pony.
5: No.
4: No. No, your mother wants to give you some apples and a peanut butter.
5: Yeah, and an orange.
0: Now, Taylor Swift, has she finally had her wedding?
5: Yes.
0: Okay.
5: Goodness, Catherine.
4: Where have you been?
0: I'm sorry, it's just been in the news for so many
4: years
0: that I kind of switched off.
4: I love this. Because we're all looking to make a buck, right?
5: Yeah.
4: And this artist person was picking up rubbish from around the venue, not inside the venue, quick to add, and selling it. And the things that they found, I mean, apart from water bottles and little tops of things, but an ovulation test kit.
5: Yeah. A used one, I think. I don't know whether it was positive or negative,
4: I mean, then you'd be able to surely do DNA testing on it because you're going to have to put some of your DNA
5: I suppose so, yeah. And then you wonder why they've thrown it away and not kept it. Like, was it negative?
4: Well,
5: which
4: it
5: was disappointing.
4: It. Like
5: was it positive? That was also disappointing. I don't know.
4: Maybe they'd already posted it and they were like, here we go, and then you don't need it anymore.
5: No, but I'm a big Swiftie. I think she's a massively talented young woman and phenomenal. In fact, I went to a show just over the road from where we are in the new studios at St. Matthew's in the City, and it was the music of Taylor Swift by a string quartet.
4: How divine.
5: It was great. Oh, I don't know, a couple of months ago. Yeah, it was awesome.
4: Bring it back.
5: It was awesome. And nevertheless,
4: but you're paying $25 each for little bits of garbage that was sent then in a special plastic tube, so none of the smell or specialness had come out of it.
5: Because everyone wants a little something to have, a little physical manifestation of memory. I've got a tiny piece of Morrissey's shirt before he became a bit of a gammon. Like he's gone a bit,
0: Got a tiny bit of his shirt.
5: He performed it down at Spark Arena, and he threw his shirt into the crowd, and a frenzied crowd tore
4: like
5: it apart. Like they were. It was. I've never seen anything like it.
0: Jeremy and Taylor will come.
5: My friend had a piece, and I got it, and I keep it in a little jar. And sometimes I open it, and I smell it.
4: Labeled.
5: No, I don't have a selection of fabrics in jars, but it smells like kind of that musty old.
4: Throw this out when you
5: church incense. It's beautiful.
4: Wow.
5: So, you know, a little bit of junk.
4: Really, how big a piece are we talking? Like
5: just a square inch.
4: And it's still got some aroma on it.
5: It's a tiny
4: it's
5: bit.
4: It's not just from you or the jar. Jars have a smell.
5: No, jar was sterile. I wanted to make sure I preserved the aroma. But I can understand paying $25 for a bit of garbage from outside the
4: Whose
5: bounds
4: wedding
5: of Taylor's
4: would you
5: wedding.
4: Go for? Would you know, like,
0: Finish with the pole dancing accident, which I'm a little bit frightened to go near.
4: Ray, how would you like to take the pole?
5: Yes, I would. I don't have a lot of core strength.
4: They have a lot of core strength.
5: Pole dancing is a legitimate form of exercise. But people now think that they can erect a pole in their own house, and everyone has the skill.
4: Well, you've got to screw it tightly into the ceiling, but I think the ceiling, the structural integrity of your house has to be
5: collapsed. But here's the thing that really gets me. Like, you can do that. You can screw a pole. You can do your pole dancing, and it can last. We live in an age where people film everything. Everything. And so the woman was filming herself doing the pole dancing thing. Pole collapsed. Comedy of errors. Knocks the sprinkler off the ceiling. Floods her apartment. Floods the apartment below. Apparently that person was very understanding.
4: You think there should be a switch for the sprinkler when there's no fire? Like
5: I don't know. It just makes me think, how many fantastic accidents have happened over every day that nobody films?
0: Pole dancing is just an accident waiting to happen, let's face it, for most of us. I'm sure some people are absolutely amazing at us, but...
5: Might take it up.
0: Do not try this at home.
4: When you're would it be a pole dancing centre?
5: I've got a few quite long posts I need to go and put in. We'll go and stick a post in the field and
0: do
5: it about
0: pole dancing. What are you doing with your scoria in your posts?
4: Really
5: I'm doing a bit of landscaping. So I've got to put some scoria around a drain so I can go and pick up some native trees to plant in my boggy old gully before the horses turn it into mud. It's good times. I'm so rural.
4: You are so rural.
5: Then I might apply for a police check to see whether I can be a Santa.
4: It's always good to have one in your wallet.
5: Yeah.
0: Thank you. Goodbye. Have a good weekend. Sounds like it's going to be outdoors for you to radar. I know yours will be too, Elizabeth. Not sure about the landscaping. Thanks both, Elizabeth Easter and to radar. It is 12 minutes to midday on 9 to noon. Fighting her way into the Auckland studio as we speak is RNZ's sports editor Dana Johansson. Have you made it, Morena?
6: Yes, I made it. A few elbows were thrown, but
0: I know,
6: got there.
0: They're pretty rough, those two, aren't they? Sorry about that. All right, let's get going with the All Blacks. A couple of tests under the belt, the new Dave Rennie era, but the general feeling is this Saturday's the big test for how they're shaping up, yeah?
6: Yeah, and I kind of feel like we've said this a lot about this incredible record at Eden Park that they're going in to defend this weekend. It's been 32 years since they last lost there, 52 games unbeaten. And I just wonder if it's a little bit vulnerable this time. I mean, as I said, we have said it a lot the last couple of years. I think they played South Africa at Eden Park last year, which everyone was very nervous about. The year before that, I think they faced England. But still, the fortress has held. However, I feel like the Irish would have circled this fixture in their calendars, and I know this is a record they would dearly love to take off the All Blacks, having built a bit of a reputation as being a bit of a spoiler for the All Blacks. While the All Blacks have won the last three games against the Irish, these were all played away. So if we go back to 2022 when they had that last home series, which proved a bit of a disaster, the Irish won 2-1, and that was when the pressure really started to pile on Ian Foster, the coach back at the time, and that kind of stayed with him much of his reign. So again, I wonder for Dave Rennie going into this one, I think he'll be quite nervous.
0: He will be. He's got time on his side. He started with a couple of wins. That's good to go. A bit of time on his side, but he's also getting past that, oh, they've only just got together. And a little bit of player movement again, just to sort of get a sense of what the key positions and the key combinations are going to be. But it will be a test. It's called a test for a reason, and it'll be one that they'll want to carry off. Look, it is bizarre that the two codes are sort of clashing. I don't know whether there's a bit of argy-bargy going on administratively here or what. A lot of talk about the growing popularity of league in this country relative to rugby. And anyway, the Warriors are going to be out at Mount Smart at the same time as the All Blacks are at Eden Park. I suppose that's going to be a bumper night, hopefully, for the bars and the transport and everything else in the city this Saturday night.
6: Yeah, a real buzz about Auckland for sure. We've got, you know, across the two venues, 75,000 fans packing out two stadiums. So, I think it does show that two oval codes can successfully coexist in one city. Very difficult for those sitting at home, though, and having to figure out what they're going to spend their time on and potentially having to flick between two channels and missing out on some of the action here or there. But I think for some it will be a very frustrating scheduling conflict. But I don't really think, you know, it's not necessarily New Zealand Rugby and the Warriors that are in charge of these fixtures. It's World Rugby and the NRL, so it's not necessarily like they're going to get their heads together and figure things out. So I think it's just one of those things where it's awkward timing. It was quite funny hearing Warriors co-captain Mitch Barnett during the week. He was sort of asked about this clash and he wasn't too fussed at all. He sort of said, I didn't even know about it and I'm not much of a Union fan, to be honest. So
0: there you go. All right. Yeah, yeah. Dragons bottom of the table. So where does this leave the Warriors in terms of what matters with this game?
6: Yeah, a massive opportunity for the Warriors here. They're sitting in second currently, but last night the Panthers, who are top of the table, they actually lost to the Broncos. It was a very tight match, 14-12 in the end, and it was a snapping an eight-game losing streak for the Broncos. Now that means if the Warriors win tomorrow night, they can go within two of the Panthers at the top of the table. The Warriors already hold down second place. But the other thing is that currently the Warriors have a very strong points differential, so they'll be looking for a big win over the Dragons to not only close that gap on the Panthers, but sort of keep that healthy differential, because there's another, a few teams sort of nipping at the tail. The Roosters are on level points with them, and then the Sharks and the Knights are also in the mix. So pretty important for a team. I think they've managed to sort of put that reputation behind them a little bit of slipping up against the lower ranked sides, but still it's probably something that's in the back of their mind going into this game.
0: Now, the Football World Cup, look, it's been a great tournament for various reasons. Just the sheer standard of the football, you'd hope so at that level, wouldn't you? But there's been a lot of fantastic attacking football. In fact, probably a decision to try and defend its 1-0 lead is what got England in trouble yesterday. All eyes now on Monday morning's final. And what are the big talking points ahead of that?
6: Yeah, I think the big talking point, I guess, is that Spain have been so impressive, but quietly impressive. They've kind of just quietly gone about their business. Only conceded one goal this entire tournament, kept a clean slate in six games. Whereas Argentina, I feel like they've been the noisy ones. Their progression through the tournament has come with a few controversies in different games. They're obviously defending champions, so that brings a lot of attention on them. And the big star of the show, Lionel Messi, 39 years old, wanting his fairy tale finish in a career that you have to say has had a lot of highs. So, I think some people were possibly surprised with how strong Spain looked against France, who going into that match were the kind of favourites for the tournament. And the Spanish were just so efficient and so composed. It's like they found another level as the pressure went on. So I think there's a lot of people hoping for a new winner this time round. Maybe Argentina, the kind of way they carried on after the England game meant some of the more neutral fans will perhaps get behind Spain on Monday. But yeah, we'll see. Either way, some great storylines still to play out.
0: Has it delivered on what it promised?
6: Yes, I think it had. Like, I wasn't sure about this co-hosting agreement across the three countries and how that would work. The extended format as well was one of the big talking points. I thought it was going to be a bit bloated. And there were at times it did have a bit of a bloated feel, but probably some of those big score lines that we were worried about going into it didn't really play out. There were one or two games that were not competitive, but for the rest of the time, some great football was played, some great upsets in those early rounds. So, I think it's just FIFA, as it tends to do, just become one of the main characters in the tournament as well. The trump card, the interference with the US red card became a big talking point. The other big one that's coming up ahead of the final is that the halftime concert. So FIFA's had to break its own rules to extend the halftime to 30 minutes to allow for this big concert extravaganza. So they want it to kind of mimic that NFL style halftime. So Justin Bieber's featuring Madonna, Shakira, BTS. So quite interesting, because that's kind of a little bit un-FIFA-like. They like very regimented, very controlled, very boring kind of pomp and ceremony around their big fixtures. So interesting to see them take this route, which maybe is the Americanisation of football.
0: Now, the Commonwealth Games, who knew? This is kind of your point. Just where are things at, and why are we not talking about it much?
6: Well, we're a week out from the opening ceremony, so this time next week it'll be all on. So it has been an underwhelming build-up to the Games, and I wonder if that is because, so much of the sporting public has just been obsessed with this Football World Cup. But it is a kind of low-key Games in itself. It's been reduced to 10 sports. It's probably Commonwealth Games light in a way. But I do think once they start rolling into Glasgow that the that it will ramp up next week. And sort of one storyline I saw popped out to me this week is that Olympic and world champion high jumper Hamish Kerr has revealed that he may not actually compete in Glasgow, which was really interesting. So, time to focus
0: The Games that got relocated from, is it Brisbane said it didn't want it, or Melbourne, or someone said they didn't want it in the end? I'm just trying to...
6: Yeah, it was going to be in Victoria, but more sort of regional Victoria, so your Bendigos and that was all built around making the use of regional Victoria and building new facilities there. It was going to be a great thing for those regions, and then they saw the price tag attached.
0: Down to 10 events. It's an interesting kind of modification that's being made in Glasgow, and who knows, it might be a blueprint for the future indeed. Mm. Just super quickly, the Black Caps playing right now as we speak. They're in a 5-test series against the West Indies. I think they levelled a couple of days ago in the second match, and they look like they're going to win this match. I've got the tally on in front of me. Although, unhelpfully, there's a couple of mating turtles in an ad right now on ESPN.
6: Oh, okay.
0: But I think they're down to sort of cruising home quite...
6: Slowly now I've got inching towards victory, I think. They bowled the Indies out for 140.
0: Comfortably making it there.
6: Yeah,
0: here we go. They need 27 off 102 balls.
6: Yes.
0: And I think they're only about... So they're four down. So if you manage to muck that one up, you're going to be in a spot of trouble. Interesting to see the one dayers as well. It's an interesting beast these days, that sport. One of the earliest innovations following sort of test cricket, and now the T20 seems to have soared past it. But anyway, Foxcroft and Latham look like they are going to see New Zealand home safely. Dana, thank you very much. Dana Johansson, who is RNZ's sports editor. That is 9 to noon for this Friday and for the week. 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You have a great weekend. 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
0: Kia ora iwi and welcome to Midday Report for Friday, July the 17th. I'm Guy and Espanaki Haireakine. Coming up, New Zealand moves towards free trade talks with Switzerland. But are we locked into selling them the basics while importing their high-end goods and services? Trade expert Charles Finney joins us. Trade agreements are just stacks of paper unless you have the military to police the sea lanes. A retired general puts his case for replacing the Navy's ageing frigates. And it's Friday, so we do politics with Paddy. What is Paddy Gower's take on Paul Henry joining ACT and entering the political fray?
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2: RNZ News at midday. Good afternoon, I'm Evie Ashton. Authorities have confirmed a second piece of emergency technology hasn't worked properly in recent days. Last night it was a website and last week a new alerts map. Phil Pennington reports.
7: The Civil Defence website crashed last night after a large earthquake near Tiano, sparking a probe. Now it has come to light that a National Emergency Mobile Alert Map, launched in June, did not display the evacuation alert for Wairoa during floods last week. The National Emergency Management Agency, NEMA, says it's aware of the map issue and working to resolve it. It says people did get a text alert on their phones, meaning residents got life safety information. Hawke's Bay Emergency Management says it raised the map problem with NEMA immediately. And IT security commentator Daniel Ayres, who spotted Wairoa's map problem, says it's just not good enough.
2: The Privacy Commissioner is raising concern about what he says is an increase in workers snooping through personal information held on their organisation's databases. Michael Webster told 9 to Noon it's estimated a third of all privacy breaches involve employees accessing private information about clients or people they know. He says the actual incidence is likely to be underreported and ranges from creepy to serious to criminal.
8: We've had a health professional who was sending inappropriate messages to a young female patient. The patient came in for some treatment, and then the health professional separately contacted the patient in his personal capacity, asking her about the clothes she had been wearing during her appointment. So this is just not on behaviour.
2: Michael Webster is calling for organisations to tighten up lax systems. More than 50 senior doctors working as medical advisers at ACC plan to strike next week over pay and conditions. The Association of Salaried Medical Specialists says ACC has refused to offer personal grievance rights, protections for speaking up, and basic pay increases. They've been in negotiations since last December. Falls in fuel prices have helped to keep a lid on household costs in a partial measure of inflation. Stats NZ figures show petrol prices fell more than 4% in June on the month before, while diesel prices were down 12%, but both remain significantly higher than a year ago. Global energy prices fell sharply after the US-Iran agreement to end hostilities, which has since broken down. The cheaper fuel offset rises in all major food items, electricity and gas, and international airfares. The items measured make up about half of the broader inflation measure, the Consumer Price Index, which will be released next week. Three out of four Northland councils have voted to merge into one region-wide council in a staged process spread over several years. If the plan is accepted by the government, the Whangarei and Kaipara district councils would be the first to amalgamate, with the far north joining at a later date. The North